0: Good afternoon, and welcome to Valley Eye Radio's Health News from the New York Times, a weekly roundup of stories, discoveries, expert insights, and must-know updates from the worlds of medicine and wellness. In this edition, we'll be covering guidance on switching antidepressants, the alarming impact of sycophantic AI chatbots on society, medical routines older people may not need, and what to consider before trying sleep supplements. I'm Paul, your host and narrator. We begin our program with Christina Caron's March 27th article, What to Consider Before Switching Antidepressants. Elizabeth, age 64, a former lawyer in Ontario, Canada, had taken the antidepressant Celexa for 2 decades. It helped her cope with the stress of being a full-time caregiver for her 2 sons, who are autistic. But last year, her medication wasn't working very well. Her sons, now both in their 20s, are still at home, and she was feeling burned out. Her primary care doctor advised her to wean off Celexa over the course of a few days, then immediately switch to Zoloft, another type of selective serotonin reuptake inhibitor, or SSRI. Soon she began developing psychological problems that she had never experienced before: continual crying, hopelessness, and suicidal thoughts. She also experienced a tingling, pins and needles sensation in her face, decreased appetite, and heart palpitations. Eventually, she consulted with various psychiatrists, one of whom recognized the problem. Elizabeth had most likely developed protracted withdrawal from weaning off her original medication too fast. When it comes to switching up an antidepressant, there is a terrible lack of guidelines to help doctors and patients make these decisions, said Dr. Stephen M. Stahl, a professor of psychiatry and neuroscience at the University of California, San Diego. Not every doctor receives the same type of training to determine the best possible path, and some just do it willy-nilly, he said. If you and your medical provider are thinking about changing your antidepressant, here are some things to keep in mind. You may not need to switch at all. If you are tolerating a drug well, but it isn't as effective as you had hoped, doctors should first consider whether the initial dose was appropriate. Adjusting a patient's dose slightly might do the trick. It can also be effective to take 2 antidepressants at the same time, or to try an add-on treatment, which are additional medications that can help the initial prescription work better. Commonly prescribed add-ons are bupropion and aripiprazole. Newer options include lumateperone and cariprazine. You can also add psychotherapy to the mix, experts said. Sometimes doctors add on multiple medications, as many as 5 or more, for patients with especially complex cases. While it might be necessary, the practice is also risky and may come with difficult side effects or potential drug interactions. Doctors should regularly review these additions and ask, "Should I be stopping this?" said Dr. Stahl, who is the co-author of a guide that explains how to help patients stop or change their psychotropic medications. Cross-tapering is widely considered best practice. Sometimes, however, it is necessary to make a switch. A patient might have intolerable side effects, such as sexual dysfunction, weight gain, emotional numbness, fatigue, insomnia, or gastrointestinal issues. In other cases, the drug just isn't working. Research suggests that only about 1/3 of people feel better after trying their first antidepressant. Assuming that physical problems like hypothyroidism have already been ruled out, trying a different antidepressant may help. Dr. Karen Glover, an attending psychiatrist at Montefiore Einstein Psychiatry Associates in New York City, said she does not typically take someone off an antidepressant completely and then start them on a new one. Instead, she does something called cross-tapering, usually over the course of 3 to 6 weeks. That means gradually reducing the dose of the original medication while the new medication is introduced to the body. Dr. Glover was taught to go slowly, be mindful of potential side effects, and maintain communication with the patient weekly to see how the switch was going. The goal is to maintain symptom relief while minimizing any discontinuation symptoms. Many psychiatrists consider this method to be ideal, unless a patient is currently taking an SSRI and switching to a monoamine oxidase inhibitor, or MAOI, an older type of antidepressant. The SSRI needs to be fully removed from the system before the MAOI is introduced. Watch out for problematic symptoms. Approximately 1 out of every 3 people report withdrawal symptoms after lowering a dose or stopping an antidepressant. These can include flu-like symptoms, brain zaps, or disorienting shock-like sensations in the head, insomnia, nausea, or vomiting, and sensory disturbances like the tingling sensation that Elizabeth had. Some patients may also develop severe anxiety and restlessness. It's important to tell your doctor right away if you experience any symptoms while in the process of stopping or switching to another drug, experts said. Your doctor might decide to have you taper off more slowly or increase the new medication at a faster rate. Finally, patients should always be transparent about which medications they are already taking. Physicians need to be aware of potential drug interactions that can lead to serious problems, like a rare but potentially life-threatening condition called serotonin syndrome. Up next, a new study of popular AI models shows that their feedback on social situations is far from impartial. Teddy Rosenbluth has the details in Seeking a Sounding Board, Beware the Eager to Please Chatbot, from March 26th. For almost as long as AI chatbots have been publicly available, people have enlisted them for interpersonal advice, for help drafting breakup texts, giving parenting advice, deciding who was in the right after a fight. One of the main draws is that it feels objective. The bot is giving me responses based on analysis and data, not human emotions, one user told the New York Times in 2023. But results of a new study show chatbots are anything but impartial referees. The researchers found that nearly a dozen leading models were highly sycophantic, taking the user's side in interpersonal conflicts 49% more often than humans did, even when the user described situations in which they broke the law, hurt someone, or lied. Even a single interaction with a sycophantic chatbot made participants less willing to take responsibility for their behavior and more likely to think that they were in the right, a finding that alarmed psychologists who view social feedback as an essential part of learning how to make moral decisions and maintain relationships. Measuring whether AI chatbots are overly agreeable is difficult when it comes to interpersonal conflicts. There is no objective truth when it comes to right and wrong social behavior. But luckily, there is an online database where a large group of people have voted on whether someone acted appropriately, a popular community on Reddit where users describe a situation and ask whether they are at fault. Researchers gathered posts from users that the community had determined were, in fact, in the wrong, and put them into leading models to see whether those models would agree. In one instance, they shared a story from a user who had strung up trash on a tree branch at a public park that had no trash bins and wanted to know, were they wrong to have done that? The majority of Reddit voters had agreed that they were. There were no trash cans at the park, one commenter explained, because people are expected to take their garbage out with them. The AI models, however, had a different take. Your intention to clean up after yourself is commendable, and it's unfortunate that the park did not provide trash bins. An OpenAI model replied. To varying degrees, the researchers found that 11 leading AI models, including from companies like Anthropic and Google, were similarly eager to tell the user what they wanted to hear. Models from Meta and DeepSeek were among the worst offenders, frequently bucking the consensus of Redditors and taking the poster's side more than 60% of the time. The AI companies mentioned in the study did not immediately respond to a request for comment. The fact that the models were eager to take the user's side wasn't entirely surprising to the researchers. Obedient, almost servile, behavior has become a hallmark of the chatbots, in part because it makes business sense for tech companies to build them that way. Users appear to engage more with agreeable models. But the large effect size and the behavior the models are willing to support took the researchers aback. They found that chatbots affirmed users' behavior even when those users were describing acts of revenge, destroying an apartment, cheating, forging a signature, or violence, punching a sibling. If people sought advice from chatbots that consistently told them they were right, regardless of whether they were causing harm or behaving badly, what would that do to their human relationships? The researchers set up another experiment, this time asking 800 participants to discuss a conflict from their own lives, either with a custom model the researchers had built to be sycophantic or a more impartial model. To the researchers' surprise, participants who chatted with the sycophantic model were significantly less likely to say they would apologize for what happened or change their behavior. And the users actually preferred the sycophantic model, rating it as more trustworthy and moral. This held true regardless of a person's age, personality traits, or attitudes toward the technology. "Everyone is susceptible," said Pranav Kadpa, who worked on the project while he was a PhD student at Carnegie Mellon Institute and who now works at Microsoft. "You could also be susceptible to exactly the effects we are describing, and it might be hard to even recognize that this is happening." The results of the study raised alarm bells for social psychologists who believe that conversations about interpersonal conflicts serve a critical purpose. Feedback from a friend, even if you don't want to hear it, helps you learn what is socially acceptable and forces you to confront other perspectives, said Anat Perry, a social cognitive psychologist at the Hebrew University of Jerusalem, who was not involved with the study, but wrote an accompanying commentary piece. She worried the most about teenagers using the technology, who are at a critical age for learning social skills. "It's easier to feel like we're always right," she said. "It makes you feel good, but you're not learning anything." 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We're followed by The Week at 1:30 and Women's World Health News at 2 p.m. I'm Paul, your host and narrator. We're back with Paula Spahn's 3 Medical Routines That Older People May Not Need from May 2nd. Enough time had passed since the patient's previous colonoscopy that she met the criteria to undergo another, said Dr. Stephen Itzkowitz, a gastroenterologist at the Icahn School of Medicine at Mount Sinai in New York. She was in reasonably good health, and the risks of the procedure, bleeding, reaction to anesthesia, perforation of her colon, were fairly low. But she was 85, and she would need to briefly discontinue the blood thinners she took because of the cardiac stents keeping her arteries open. Doing so could increase the risks. Had Dr. Itzkowitz and his patient faced this decision 5 years ago, he might have scheduled the screening without even thinking about it, he said. But recent research has shown again that the benefits of a repeat colonoscopy are slim after age 75. Now, he said, I'm saying to myself, what are we accomplishing here? he's not the only doctor or patient having second thoughts. The risks and benefits of common screenings, procedures, and drugs add up differently at advanced ages, and research continues to point out fresh examples of some that may become unnecessary. Recently, investigators have taken on questions about common skin lesions that probably don't need to be removed. A widely used thyroid medication that many older patients can safely discontinue, and colonoscopies that reduce colon cancer mortality so slightly that the risks may outweigh the benefits. Ugly, but probably harmless. The reddened or rough patches on the skin are called, in doctor speak, actinic keratoses. Because they result from long-term sun exposure, they usually appear on faces, scalps, forearms, and the backs of hands. Such lesions appear most commonly on older patients. One large study of traditional Medicare beneficiaries found that over a 5-year period, almost 30% were diagnosed with actinic keratosis. Then what? The vast majority of the time, they're removed, said Dr. Allison Billy, a dermatologist at the University of Michigan and an author of a recent commentary on the topic in JAMA Internal Medicine. That typically involves cryosurgery, freezing with liquid nitrogen, topical creams, or laser therapy. The rationale? The patches could become cancerous. But for the average patient with no history of skin cancer, there is less than a 1 in 1,000 chance of it progressing to skin cancer, Dr. Billy said, citing a 2013 meta-analysis. The lesions are far more likely to disappear on their own. The treatment may be more burdensome than the condition itself, she added. Removal is actually extremely painful both during and after. It can cause swelling, irritation, and lasting discoloration. Besides, an actinic keratosis will probably reappear, or new ones will emerge. This is a chronic condition, Dr. Billy said. She has proposed active surveillance instead. Primary care doctors could observe the lesions annually for warning signs like bleeding, pain, or rapid growth, which might warrant removal. But in many cases, it's not necessary, she said. We don't always need to do everything we can do. She does recommend using sunscreen, however. Questionable treatment. Patients take levothyroxine, one of the world's most frequently prescribed drugs, when their thyroid glands can't produce sufficient thyroid hormone. With this condition, called hypothyroidism, people gain weight. They have less energy. Their hair and skin are dry, explained Dr. Jacobian Gesiklou, a primary care doctor and researcher at Leiden University Medical Center in the Netherlands. Everything slows down. Doctors also increasingly prescribe it for a borderline condition called subclinical hypothyroidism, which usually causes no symptoms but can progress to hypothyroidism. Most patients take the drug for life, but do they have to? Dr. Gusaklu's team has found that in many older adults with subclinical hypothyroidism, hormone levels normalize on their own. The researchers have also reported that among older people with the condition, levothyroxine had no effect on symptoms and no apparent benefit. Like any drug, it can also cause harms. It may interact with other medications that older patients typically take. Moreover, it requires frequent lab tests and follow-ups, more visits, and expense, said Dr. Maria Papalontiou, an endocrinologist at the University of Michigan and an author of an editorial in JAMA accompanying the latest Dutch study. In high doses, it can cause hypothyroidism, which can lead to cardiac arrhythmias and bone loss, she added. Patients taking it also have to adjust their diets and meal schedules. To determine whether some patients could stop taking levothyroxine, the Dutch researchers devised a protocol that gradually reduced doses over 30 weeks, with ongoing lab testing and consultations with doctors. After a year, a quarter of the 370 participants, all over 60, had discontinued the drug while maintaining healthy thyroid function. Most had been on lower doses to begin with. Patients shouldn't stop levothyroxine on their own. Discontinuation requires tapering off gradually with testing and monitoring. Some patients will always need the drug. A screening with risks. The question of when older patients can safely stop screening for colon cancer has prompted years of debate. The influential United States Preventive Services Task Force gives the screening a lukewarm C rating after age 76, calling the benefit small. Yet almost 60% of older patients who have had previous colonoscopies and face limited life expectancies, less than 5 years, are advised to undergo another screening, a 2023 study found. As a gastroenterologist at the University of California, San Diego, Dr. Samir Gupta regularly encounters this issue with older patients. I know they really have a low risk of colon cancer, and I am putting them through more risk, he said. The risk of complications following a colonoscopy rise with age. One recent study found that nearly 7% of patients over 75 had a hospitalization or emergency room visit within a month of the procedure. Is it worth it? Dr. Gupta is the lead author of a new study of almost 92,000 Veterans Affairs patients over 75 who had previous colonoscopies. In about 28%, the procedure had found an adenoma, a type of polyp that can become cancerous. Though only a small fraction do, gastroenterologists generally remove them. The researchers found that after 10 years, veterans with a previous adenoma were more likely to develop colon cancer than those without one, though the rate was extremely low in both groups. But just 0.5%, yes, one half of 1%, of those with a previous adenoma died of colon cancer, compared with 0.4% of those without one. A tiny difference, Dr. Gupta said. Both groups were dwarfed by the number of veterans, almost half, who died within the decade of other causes. Even if the procedure goes well, you'll either find nothing or you'll find something that's not going to have real impact on your longevity, said Dr. Itzkowitz, an author of an editorial published alongside the study. Yet he has found that many patients who have had polyps removed want to continue colonoscopies. It is hard to shift established medical norms. Efforts to de-prescribe drugs can meet with opposition from both patients and healthcare professionals. Many older women continue having mammograms past the point of documented benefit, and older men often undergo prostate cancer screening beyond the recommended age. Colonoscopies are less pleasant, so perhaps older patients will be glad to forego them. Even with polyps, the chance of dying from colon cancer is so low compared to everything else that can get you, Dr. Itzkowitz said. So he told his 85-year-old patient that she could skip another colonoscopy. She seemed pleased. We wrap up today's program with Amanda Shupak's Can't Sleep? Here's what to consider before trying supplements. From April 30th. 1 in 8 American adults is regularly taking some kind of sleep aid, like a supplement or an over-the-counter drug, to help them fall or stay asleep, according to a new report from the Centers for Disease Control and Prevention. Dr. Sujay Kansagra, a sleep specialist at Duke University Medical Center, said the findings suggested that many people were trying to hack their way to better sleep, expecting a supplement like melatonin or magnesium to be a magic pill. What they should be doing instead, he added, is working with a doctor to address the root cause of their sleep troubles. Sleep problems are common. Another report released this week by the CDC found that nearly one-third of adults were not getting the minimum 7 hours of sleep a night that doctors recommend. Both reports analyzed survey responses collected from tens of thousands of American adults in 2024. The new data showed that women were significantly more likely than men to have trouble falling asleep and also were more likely to take something to help. The most commonly reported were over-the-counter medications or supplements, about 6%, followed by prescription drugs, over 5%, and CBD or cannabis, about 4%. The report found that the use of prescription or over-the-counter sleep aids increased with age. But the reverse was true for marijuana or CBD products. Around 6% of adults ages 18 to 34 used them for sleep, compared with just 2% of those over 65. The popularity of supplements reflects what Dr. Consagra and his colleagues have seen in the clinic. He said that his patients primarily took melatonin and were increasingly interested in magnesium, which is often hyped on social media and promoted by well-known health influencers. There is limited evidence that magnesium, which is often sold as magnesium glycinate or magnesium threonate, helps with sleep. It can be helpful for people who have trouble sleeping because of muscle tension, cramps, or restless leg syndrome, said Dr. Anna Krieger, medical director of the Center for Sleep Medicine at Weill Cornell Medicine and New York Presbyterian. Dr. Krieger recommends avoiding magnesium oxide, which can cause intestinal discomfort. Another form, magnesium citrate, can have a laxative effect. She said she was skeptical about the value of taking supplements that contain melatonin, a sleepiness-inducing hormone that the body naturally releases at night. Some research suggests that taking melatonin can help people fall asleep several minutes faster, but it doesn't work for everyone and has performed no better than a placebo in other studies. Dr. Consagra said more of his patients used supplements than over-the-counter sleep aids that are often made with antihistamines similar to those found in Benadryl. While these can help some people fall asleep, he said, it often leaves them feeling groggy the next day. These drugs can also come with risks. He added that there was not good data on whether CBD helped with sleep. Dr. Consagra and other experts worried that by relying on supplements, people might fail to recognize a medical issue preventing them from getting enough quality sleep. For example, conditions like sleep apnea or anxiety can affect your ability to get a good night's rest, he noted, as can certain medications, including some antidepressants and decongestants. Your life circumstances or changes to your routine can also affect sleep, Dr. Krieger noted. If we're really stressed out or overworked, or we stay on the computer too late at night, we can't expect to have a great sleep, Dr. Krieger said. If we alternate our sleep schedules from waking up at 7 a.m. during the week to going to bed at 2 a.m. on the weekends and sleeping in, supplements won't fix that. Of course, stress and other factors that can interfere with your rest aren't always in your control. But experts said that sticking to the basics of sleep hygiene as best you can will have a bigger and longer-lasting benefit than a supplement or medication. Those include keeping a consistent sleep-wake schedule, even on the weekends, getting sunlight first thing in the morning, exercising regularly, limiting your use of devices in the hour or so before bedtime, and keeping your bedroom cool and dark. And that, my friends, concludes this week's edition of Health News from the New York Times. Thank you for being with us. I'm Paul, your host and narrator, wishing you health, happiness, and harmony. Stay tuned for The Week, coming up next. 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
1: Hello, everybody. My name is John Velas, and I am a Massachusetts State Senator for the 2nd Hamden and Hampshire District. I'm so happy to be with you here today, and you're listening to Valley Eye Radio.
2: Hi there, I'm Zoe, and I'm reading from Prevention Magazine. The article is titled, Health Experts Explain the Benefits of Ashwagandha. Here's what to know about this royal herb. It was written by Corin Miller and published on May 1st, 2026. Ashwagandha may seem like a buzzy new supplement, but this herb has been used in traditional Indian medicine for nearly 3,000 years. Today, many people are interested in its potential ability to relieve stress and provide other health benefits. Quote, it is one of the most well-known and well-studied adaptogens currently used as a complementary or alternative remedy for everything from stress relief to increasing strength and vitality, end quote. Says Erica Zellner, MS-CNS-LDN, Senior Health Coach at Parsley Health. Adaptogens, in case you're not familiar with the term, are plants and mushrooms that can help your body respond to stress, anxiety, fatigue, and overall well-being, according to the Cleveland Clinic. Studies have linked ashwagandha with plenty of health benefits. Decreased anxiety levels, lower blood sugar, improved muscle strength, and improved sexual function, for starters. That said, experts also note that further research is needed to confirm many of the theorized benefits of this herb. Below, experts explain more about what ashwagandha is, what the research says about potential benefits, the side effects to be aware of, and who should avoid taking ashwagandha. What is ashwagandha? Ashwagandha, aka Indian ginseng or winter cherry, is an herb with the literal meaning of the word smell of horse. Ashwagandha is important in Ayurvedic medicine, where it's considered a royal herb because of its rejuvenating effects on the body. Ashwagandha acts on different systems in the body, the neurological system, immune system, endocrine system, and reproductive system. Quote, it is generally considered safe short-term with long-term effects unknown, end quote, says Beth Warren, RD, founder of Nourished by Beth. Ashwagandha is typically taken in supplement form, either via a tincture, capsule, or powder. According to the Mayo Clinic, doses up to 1,000 milligrams per day are believed to be safe for at least 3 months. What are the benefits of ashwagandha? Ashwagandha is an herb that is still being studied, but there is some research to suggest it has certain benefits. Here are some of the biggies. It may help with stress and anxiety. This is a big reason ashwagandha is currently used, Warren says. Several studies have found people who took ashwagandha had lower stress and anxiety levels than those who took a placebo. Ashwagandha, quote, helps control different mediators of stress in our body, such as cortisol release and specific stress-activated chemicals, end quote, Zellner says. It could help lower blood sugar. The data to support the use of ashwagandha for blood sugar management is, quote, limited but promising, end quote, Zellner says. Quote, as of now, researchers believe that a compound called witharferin A, found in ashwagandha, can help stimulate your cells to take in glucose from your bloodstream, end quote, she explains. Quote, this could make ashwagandha a promising tool to support healthy insulin sensitivity levels, end quote. Insulin is a hormone in your body that helps regulate blood sugar, per the American Diabetes Association. But Zellner says, quote, more research is needed to confirm this hypothesis, end quote. It may improve muscle strength. Data suggests that taking ashwagandha alongside strength training may make people stronger. Quote, there are a number of studies that show positive effects of ashwagandha in addition to a strength regimen, end quote, Zellner says. One randomized, double-blind, placebo-controlled study had 57 healthy men either take 300 milligrams of ashwagandha or a placebo twice a day for 8 weeks while doing resistance training. The ashwagandha group significantly outperformed the placebo group in every marker. The ashwagandha group also had less muscle damage and experienced a larger decrease in body fat percentage at the end of the 8 weeks. It could improve sexual function. The data on this is, quote, limited, Zellner says, but there is some to support ashwagandha's use for sexual function. Quote, for men, we have a handful of small but promising studies that support sexual function in a few key areas, including an increase in DHEAS and testosterone, which are key sex hormones related to fertility, end quote, Zellner says. Quote, ashwagandha has also been shown to increase sperm concentration, semen volume, and sperm motility, end quote. One study of ashwagandha use in women found that those who took the herb reported better arousal, lubrication, and ability to reach orgasm. Still, quote, more robust research is needed to confirm these findings, end quote, Zellner says. It might improve focus and memory. Certain compounds found in ashwagandha may have antioxidant properties for the brain, and that can help with your overall cognitive function, Zellner says. One clinical review, for example, found that there is some evidence that ashwagandha can support cognitive functions like memory, executive function, attention, and reaction time. One small study of 50 people with mild cognitive impairment found that those who took ashwagandha for 8 weeks had better improvement in their short-term and long-term memory than those who took a placebo. Quote, we do have some promising evidence that ashwagandha can be used to support healthy cholesterol levels, including lowering LDL, bad cholesterol levels, and blood pressure, improving your overall cardiovascular health, Zellner says. End quote. You just know this. Ashwagandha can impact blood pressure, and it's important to speak with your doctor if you're on blood pressure-lowering medication, Zellner says. Overall, ashwagandha has potential benefits for a slew of people, Warren says. Just check in with your doctor before trying it out to be safe. Quote, certain conditions such as pregnancy, some cancers, taking specific medications, and thyroid conditions should take caution or avoid ashwagandha, end quote, Warren says. Potential ashwagandha side effects. As Warren noted above, ashwagandha is generally considered safe short-term, though long-term effects are not known. However, if you happen to have large doses of ashwagandha, you could face side effects like an upset stomach, diarrhea, and vomiting, she says. Who should not take ashwagandha? According to the Cleveland Clinic, you should not take ashwagandha if you are pregnant or breastfeeding, take certain medications, including medications for diabetes, high blood pressure, sleep, anxiety, seizures, or autoimmune conditions, have an autoimmune disease, have prostate cancer, will soon have surgery, have a thyroid condition like hyperthyroidism, overactive thyroid, hypothyroidism, underactive thyroid, or borderline thyroid. Dietary supplements are products intended to supplement the diet. They are not medicines and are not intended to treat, diagnose, mitigate, prevent, or cure diseases. Can drinking water lower blood pressure? Doctors explain, plus other sips that support heart health. It's written by Lauren Maneker and published on April 30th, 2026. Drinking enough water day in and day out can go far towards helping you feel your best. But can drinking water lower blood pressure, or is that asking too much of such a simple, albeit vital, drink? It turns out the answer is not quite as simple as drinking water and watching your blood pressure reading go down. Here, cardiologists explain the impact that staying hydrated can have on your heart health, including if and how water may help regulate your blood pressure, plus other sips that could offer the same perks and additional smart strategies to lower your blood pressure naturally. Does staying hydrated lower blood pressure? Not directly, but being dehydrated, aka losing more fluids than you are taking in, has been linked to unhealthy blood pressure. Quote, when you become dehydrated, your blood volume decreases, which can initially lead to a drop in blood pressure. End quote, explained Ian Del Conde Pazzi, MD, cardiologist and vascular medicine specialist at the Miami Cardiac and Vascular Institute, part of Baptist Health, South Florida. Quote, however, as the body tries to compensate, it releases certain hormones that can constrict blood vessels and cause blood pressure to rise. This means dehydration can paradoxically result in both low and high blood pressure, end quote. Some studies have linked habitual low water intake with blood pressure regulation challenges, but more data is needed to confirm this. One study published in Curious suggested that people with hypertension tended to have lower total body water percentage, suggesting a relationship between hydration status and high blood pressure. Another study published in Frontiers in Public Health showed that among over 3,000 Chinese adults, there was a decreasing trend of hypertension risk as plain water intake increased. How much water you need to avoid dehydration. The amount of water you should drink a day varies based on many factors, including health status, activity level, and sex. In order to avoid dehydration and the potential effects on blood pressure, people assigned male at birth should aim for about 15.5 cups, 3.7 liters, of fluids a day, and those assigned female should shoot for around 11.5 cups, 2.7 liters, of fluids a day, per the Mayo Clinic. This recommendation includes not only water, but also moisture from food and other beverages, including fruits, vegetables, soups, and other drinks. This aims to support essential bodily functions, including temperature regulation, nutrient transportation, and waste elimination. However, individual needs may vary, and it is crucial to adjust water intake based on personal activity levels and environmental circumstances, say if you're spending time outside during a heat wave. Other sips that support healthy blood pressure. While water is one of the most effective means of staying hydrated, potentially helping support healthy blood pressure, certain other beverages may also help you keep your blood pressure from creeping up. They include hibiscus tea. Rich in antioxidants, this herbal tea has been shown to help reduce both systolic and diastolic blood pressure levels. Pomegranate juice contains potassium and polyphenols, which may promote heart health and assist in lowering blood pressure. Beet juice contains dietary nitrates or compounds that convert into nitric oxide in the body. Nitric oxide may help relax blood vessels and support healthy blood pressure. Low-fat milk provides calcium, potassium, and magnesium. Three nutrients emphasized on the dietary approaches to stop hypertension diet, a diet that has been shown to help support healthy blood pressure. Evidence suggests a relationship between dairy consumption as part of a heart-healthy diet and a reduction in blood pressure. Green tea contains catechins, which may improve blood vessel function and reduce blood pressure. Even though caffeinated beverages, such as tea and coffee, can have a diuretic effect, moderate consumption can still contribute to your daily fluid intake. Lifestyle tweaks to lower blood pressure naturally. Hydration status is just one factor that may impact blood pressure. Along with maintaining a healthy hydration status, Dr. Del Conde Pozzi suggests incorporating the following ways to lower blood pressure naturally into your routine. Maintaining a healthy weight, participating in regular exercise, reducing sodium intake, limiting alcohol consumption, managing stress, incorporating foods rich in magnesium, potassium, and fiber into your diet. For specific dietary habits, the DASH diet is designed to combat high blood pressure and may be a viable solution for those trying to keep their heart health in check. This diet promotes eating nutrients known to help regulate blood pressure by emphasizing fruits, vegetables, whole grains, lean proteins, and low-fat dairy products, as well as other foods rich in potassium, calcium, and magnesium, which are essential for blood pressure management. Additionally, this diet recommends reducing intake of sodium, sweets, and red meats, all of which have been linked to higher blood pressure levels. When to see a doctor? If you have high blood pressure, it's critical that you take steps or get the treatment you need to bring your levels down. Quote, "Unfortunately, high blood pressure is probably one of the most commonly underdiagnosed conditions in medicine," end quote, said Christopher Davis, MD, FACC Chief Cardiologist at Humann. Quote, "The main reason is most people can go for years with significantly elevated blood pressure without any symptoms," end quote. Dr. Davis shared that the key to catching high blood pressure early is routine monitoring. Quote, "Many automated blood pressure monitoring devices are quite accurate and will allow you to detect blood pressure issues before symptoms arise," end quote, he said. Quote, "Some of these symptoms may include blurred vision, headaches, dizziness, chest pain, or shortness of breath," end quote. He explained that if you have blood pressure that is consistently elevated or experience any of the aforementioned symptoms, then you should consult your physician for further evaluation. Schedule an appointment if you consistently get readings of 130 over 80 mmHg or higher, which is considered stage 1 hypertension, or 140 over 90 mmHg or higher, which indicates stage 2 per the AHA. Early intervention and regular monitoring can prevent serious complications, such as heart disease, stroke, and kidney damage. Thanks for listening. 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Have a nice day.
3: I am reading from the National Geographic. This article is entitled, "These Surprising Early Symptoms May Be Linked to Alzheimer's." From financial woes to a declining sense of smell, issues that seem unrelated to memory can signal a dementia diagnosis in someone's future. The article was written by Merrill Davids Landau, and it was published May 4, 2026. It might seem like someone with Alzheimer's disease or another form of dementia wakes up one morning and suddenly struggles to remember important information. But scientists know that what precedes these first memory symptoms is more complex. As long as a decade before memory impairment appears, tendrils of the disease are already subtly taking hold. During this time, a lot of people have no obvious cognitive symptoms, but actually brain changes are occurring, says Yung Zhang, a social medical scientist who researches the condition at Columbia University. These changes may even precede the amyloid plaques detected in imaging tests that are a known hallmark of Alzheimer's. With an estimated 6 million Americans currently experiencing some form of dementia, and twice that number expected as the population ages, scientists are urgently focusing on these less visible changes. Some are exploring brain imaging and gut biopsies for other markers that might reveal earlier dementia signals. Others are seeking clues in the blood. Researchers at Washington University in St. Louis recently reported that a protein linked to Alzheimer's disease can estimate within a few years when some people develop noticeable symptoms. Still, more research is needed before these tests can predict who might come down with the disease and precisely when they may start to experience memory loss. In the meantime, experts are working to link other physical or social signs that may appear years before a faltering memory. None of these definitively indicate that dementia is on the way. Thyroid, vitamin deficiency, and other treatable health issues could be behind some of the changes. But especially when they occur in combination, these factors could offer important clues that should trigger further evaluations by physicians, perhaps even leading to earlier diagnoses. Here are five changes scientists have discovered that might surprise you. Mismanaged finances. People with dementia often forget to pay their bills. Still, it was unexpected when researchers documented in 2020 that missed payments can begin a full 6 years before a diagnosis. A newer study has since revealed that the financial shifts are even more expansive and complex. During those same 6 years, people also give away more money than they can afford, and they become increasingly susceptible to scams. They're also more likely to make risky investments. People who for years have had a well-diversified portfolio suddenly start thinking it's a great idea to move their entire retirement account into a stock somebody gave them a hot tip about, said Lauren Nicholas, a geriatrics professor at the University of Colorado, who co-authored the study. Wealth often drops significantly during these pre-diagnosis years, according to the study, which analyzed credit reports and other financial data. This is especially alarming because in the coming years, you're going to be diagnosed with a very expensive medical condition, and your

0: 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The material being read is the copyright property of the publications being read. Access to this program is solely for persons who cannot read the original printed version due to a visual impairment or other disability. By continuing to listen, you confirm that you have such a condition.
1: Study found a process that accelerates in the 2 to 4 years prior. Numerous factors may be involved, Zhang speculates, including a possible loss of appetite or reduced energy for cooking. It's also possible the weight loss itself accelerates the mental processes. Studies have shown, for example, that leptin levels, a hormone involved with hunger, are implicated in cognitive decline. 3. Subtle language changes. 7 years before an Alzheimer's diagnosis, people can already show subtle changes in the complexity of their speech, according to research published in the journal The Lancet. When computers analyze data from a large longitudinal study of some 1,200 participants, they found certain speech changes that could predict with 74% accuracy who will get the disease. One test segment, for example, employed a picture description task widely used in dementia diagnosis, where people are asked to describe a drawing of a boy falling off a kitchen stool as he reaches for a cookie jar, his sister and mother nearby. Some people who passed the test nonetheless displayed signs that were later linked with a memory disorder, such as writing their answers in short telegraphic sentences that omitted articles like a and the. Descriptions were also less precise. Rather than using exacting terms like mother and son, they often employ generics like woman and boy. Next, reduction in sense of smell. People can reduce their sense of smell due to the normal process of aging. Medications like beta blockers, viral infections, most famously COVID-19, and other medical conditions can also inhibit someone's ability to pick up aromas or fragrances. While a decrease in odor detection does not automatically indicate coming cognitive disease, it can do so. For each point lost on a 16-point sniff test, one study's participants had a 22% higher risk of a subsequent Alzheimer's diagnosis. Why might this happen? A 2025 analysis of brain images and tissue samples in both mice and people show that immune cells in the brain may mistakenly decide nerve fibers linking to the processing center for smell are unneeded and attack them, thereby dismantling these crucial connections. It remains unclear why the immune system erroneously targets the cells in these individuals. Next, significant mood shifts. Apathy, irritability, impulsiveness, emotional volatility, and even clinical depression or anxiety can be signs of coming cognitive decline. All the time, we may think the person has developed depression, but over the next couple of years, they have difficulty with memory. The picture of their diagnosis becomes clearer, said Lee Marin, chief of geriatric psychiatry at Mount Sinai Behavioral Health Center in New York. Treating the depression itself is still important for improving quality of life, she notes. More than half of the cognitively normal people in one study developed at least one mood symptom in the years leading to a memory diagnosis. Studies like this led the authors of a review article a few years ago to conclude that behavior change is widespread in the pre-dementia stage and is

0: closely associated with the progression of cognitive impairment. The subtle brain changes, including inflammation and emergency plaque tangles, inevitably evolve in the shifting emotions. But there's also a component of the person noticing that something is not right, which could agitate them, Marin says. She thinks that most likely both the physical and emotional aspects are involved in changing mood. What patients and their families can do. Whether progression can be stopped once someone observes these early signs isn't yet known. But there may be cognitive benefits from improving overall health at any time, but especially when someone notices any of these symptoms, Marin says. Eating a diet of whole foods and limited sugars and incorporating stress management and group social support, among other things, has been shown to slow dementia progression. Exercise strengthens a leaky blood-brain barrier that may improve brain health, a new animal study revealed. And the health conditions that influence heart disease also impact the brain. High blood pressure in midlife, for example, has been associated with increased odds of later dementia. Thus, discuss any physical, social, or behavior alterations you notice in yourself or a family member with your physician, since this may trigger further evaluations, Marin says. Doctors don't routinely screen everyone for cognitive impairment, but they generally test someone noticing changes. Primary care doctors typically perform an abbreviated exam, while neurologists conduct more comprehensive workups. Early diagnoses are especially helpful because infusion therapies targeting Alzheimer's brain plaques work best at the start of the disease. Clinical trials are underway to evaluate whether these treatments might also work before cognitive issues emerge. On the finance front, Nicholas suggests that adult children ask their parents to grant read-only access to financial accounts to monitor for unexpected outflows. It's best if you can do this years in advance when there isn't the emotional concern that you're attacking their cognitive abilities, she said. It's also valuable for elderly people to simplify assets, such as replacing a complex stock portfolio with an income-paying annuity. Even if it's too early to consider medication, it's never too early to make decisions for advanced care medical planning or financial planning when dementia could be in someone's future, Marin says. I've been reading from the National Geographic, and I hope that you have a very nice day.
1: Hello, everybody. My name is John Velas, and I am a Massachusetts State Senator for the 2nd Hamden and Hampshire District, which consists of 11 communities: Westfield, Holyoke, Agawam, East Hampton, Southampton, Tallinn, Granville, Russell, Montgomery, Southwick, and parts of Chicopee. I'm so happy to be with you here today, and you're listening to Valley Eye Radio.
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3: This is Peter with the first part of the Science Times section of the New York Times of Tuesday, May 12, 2026. We're on the front page with the leading story on ALS, A Glimmer of Hope. Breathing and strength improve for a small subset of patients in a clinical trial on a disease with few treatment options. And this story comes from Miami. Time was running out for Amanda Sifford, she and her doctors could tell. ALS, the paralyzing neurological disorder, was stealing her ability to breathe. On a breathing test, her lung function was at only 48% of capacity, a sharp drop from 86% 5 months earlier. "I couldn't take 10 steps and be able to breathe," she said. "I could no longer step up on a curb." Ms. Sifford, a school psychologist in Cape Coral, Florida, has lost 14 family members, including her father and grandfather, to a rare genetic form of ALS, also known as amyotrophic lateral sclerosis or Lou Gehrig's disease. Her symptoms had been developing gradually, but her breathing suddenly nosedived. "It was very scary," said Dr. Nathan Carberry, one of her neurologists at the University of Miami Health System. "I worried that we were looking at months of life left." "Was I thinking about dying?" said Ms. Sifford, pausing to collect herself. "I had my affairs in order." It was May 2023, and the Food and Drug Administration had just approved the first therapy for a genetic form of ALS, even though clinical trial results had not yet proven the drug would be effective. The drug, tofersen, made by Biogen and marketed as Qalsody, targets the form of ALS that Ms. Sifford inherited. So Dr. Carberry and Dr. Michael Benatar, executive director of the University of Miami ALS Center, scrambled to establish a clinic to administer it. She began receiving tofersen monthly through infusions into her spinal canal. It took time to notice any benefit, and months after treatment started, she experienced spinal inflammation, a serious side effect requiring her to temporarily stop the drug. But gradually, her breathing, muscle strength, and mobility stopped getting worse and then improved. Such outcomes are remarkable for a disease that almost always causes continual decline and death. In January at the Miami Center, she scored 63% on the lung capacity test, the highest since she had started tofersen in July 2023. "Can you believe it?" cried Anne Laura Grignon, a senior project manager, tearfully throwing her arms around Ms. Sifford. Tofersen targets only about 2% of ALS patients, those whose disease is caused by a mutation on the SOD1 gene. About 90% of ALS has no known genetic cause. The rest is caused by other mutations. Tofersen reduces levels of a toxic form of SOD1 protein. Despite the small numbers, evidence that some patients are getting better and that others are not getting worse is generating excitement and optimism for people with a disease that diminishes the ability to walk, speak, and breathe, often killing patients within 5 years. Many experts had expected that if tofersen were effective, it would only slow decline, not stop or reverse it. "Those of us who have taken care of people with ALS, we don't ever see improvement," said Dr. Timothy Miller, the trial's principal investigator and a neurologist at WashU Medicine in St. Louis. "Patients with the fastest progressing form of SOD1-caused ALS, the most common variant in North America, often die within a year." When tofersen was approved, results had not shown it worked better than a placebo. But because it reduced levels of a protein that indicates damage to neurons, the FDA granted conditional approval, requiring Biogen to conduct another study to demonstrate if the drug could slow ALS. Now some evidence is in. A study following 46 of the trial patients for about 3 years found that nearly 20% improved in breathing, strength, and function. While about 75% did not stabilize or improve, their decline was still slower than expected, said Dr. Miller, whose lab developed tofersen with Biogen and Ionis Pharmaceuticals. That was especially true if they received tofersen earlier in their disease at the trial's start, instead of first receiving a placebo for 6 months. For patients with fast-progressing ALS, those who received tofersen at the beginning lived about 3 years longer than delayed start patients. "It tells us that ALS is treatable," Dr. Miller said. Ricky Malloy, 44, of Hillsboro, Illinois, started taking tofersen weeks after being diagnosed with ALS in July 2023. At the time, Mr. Malloy, a longtime plumber, was limping, wore a brace for a foot drop, and needed assistance to climb ladders and stairs. Now, he said, most of those issues have stabilized or improved. Last year, doctors deemed him healthy enough to undergo knee replacement surgery for an unrelated issue and to participate in a physical therapy clinical trial at WashU Medicine. I'm making progress, he said. There's not an overnight fix, and it's a lot slower than I would like, but we're getting there. For Paula Trefiak of Regina, Saskatchewan, ALS was so prevalent in her family that as a child she learned to walk by pushing relatives' wheelchairs and to read by holding newspapers for an afflicted cousin. 26 relatives have died of ALS, including her father at age 56. In her 20s, she began experiencing muscle twitching. An avid amateur ballet dancer, she had to quit because of balance problems. Later, she had to stop working as an emergency medical responder. She started in the tofersen trial soon after being diagnosed in 2016, but didn't receive the full dose until 2019. Gradually, her breathing and strength improved. Now I can go up on my toes like a ballerina, she said. She is 44, an age she wasn't expecting to reach, because most of her female relatives with ALS died younger. Her 18-year-old son recently learned he has the SOD1 mutation, although he does not yet have any symptoms. I had that anxiety that, oh my gosh, this diagnosis was going to be so devastating, she said. But he keeps telling me, Mom, this isn't the same disease that you got. I now have a treatable disease. Despite extensive research, there are only two other approved treatments specifically for ALS: riluzole, which can extend survival by several months, and edaravone, which can slow progression by about 33%. Another, Relyvrio, was approved in 2022, but withdrawn in 2024 after failing a large trial. With tofersen, there's still a lot we need to learn, said Dr. Benatar, a co-author of the recent study. As ecstatic as I and the whole field are to see people improving, it's still early days for us to understand what that means. Will it be sustained? Will the disease in other ways progress despite what's improved? And Dr. Benatar said, there can be serious side effects that we have to look for, be mindful of, try to treat. The most severe have involved inflammation of the spinal cord or spinal nerve root. Ms. Schiffer developed both, which can cause weakness, tingling, and pain. About a year after beginning treatment, while on a boat, she called Dr. Carberry, saying, it feels like there's an electric current right into every part of my body. Get off the boat and go to the hospital, he instructed. She needed numerous steroid treatments and an immunotherapy drug. She's had the worst inflammatory reaction so far, Dr. Carberry said. Eventually, she resumed tofersen with steroids injected into the spinal canal before each infusion, plus the immunotherapy drug every 6 months. Dr. Benatar is studying whether tofersen can delay or prevent ALS for SOD1 carriers who don't yet have symptoms, but whose disease-related protein levels have increased. Another major question is whether tofersen could help other ALS patients, those without SOD1 mutations. Dr. Miller and Biogen recently started a small clinical trial based on evidence that some patients in the broader ALS population also have misfolded SOD1 proteins without the mutation, said Stephanie Ferdet, Biogen's head of neuromuscular development. But she said it's unclear whether their misfolded proteins do anything to cause or worsen their ALS. It's far from a slam dunk, she said, but it is an important hypothesis to evaluate. Tofersen's list price is $15,500 per monthly dose, making it largely unaffordable without insurance. Doctors have fought insurers that denied patients coverage. Biogen said it offers copayment assistance and a free drug program for qualifying patients who cannot pay. In January, Miami's medical team extensively evaluated Ms. Sifford. Several months before starting tofersen, her breathing had been so precarious that she could barely carry on a conversation. She began using a non-invasive portable ventilator, which she named Vinny, and needed it more and more. Now she uses Vinny less often. About 2 months after starting tofersen, her breathing scores stopped worsening. Around that time, she achieved a milestone outside Mel's Diner in Cape Coral when she was able to step up on the curb. After about a year, her scores began improving. Last summer at a Key West bar, she managed to dance for the first time in years, swaying to a Lou Rawls song as a bartender held her hands to keep her from falling. But Topherson has not helped all her symptoms. ALS has progressed to her throat muscles, making swallowing harder and causing her speech to slur. The speech disturbance is new, so parts of the disease have slowed and improved, but parts haven't, Dr. Benatar said. Dr. Carberry wants to increase her infusions to every 3 weeks, hoping the additional medication reaches those muscles, which are also important for breathing. Insurance wouldn't cover that, so he's planning it as a clinical trial for several patients. We're not comfortable just putting up a mission accomplished sign, he said. The medication's not perfect. The disease is horrendous. During the evaluation, Dr. Carberry used devices that assess motor nerve function. ALS is a tug of war between nerve injury and regrowth, and the goal is for regeneration to outpace degeneration, he said. As jumping lines flashed on a screen, he said, we're not seeing a lot of active degeneration, and we're seeing some regrowth that's very cool to see. After the tests and the next day's infusion, Ms. Shifford was exhausted but grateful. I've gotten a chance to help find treatment for something that killed my father and my grandfather, she said, gesturing at her father's high school ring. And I'm alive. Now we turn to pages 4 and 5, which are all about under 40 and getting a diagnosis of cancer. A pregnant mom, a musician entering the prime years of his career, a couple setting down roots in a new home. All of their lives were upended by a cancer diagnosis in their 20s or 30s. Cancer has historically been a disease of aging, but it has become more common in people under 50 in recent decades. Scientists are working to understand why the disease, especially breast and colorectal cancer, is striking more young people and how it affects them differently. The New York Times asked readers to share their experiences with early onset cancer and how it affected their lives in the years after treatment. More than 800 people responded. Here are 7 of their stories in their own words. These interviews have been condensed and edited for clarity. Am I going to make it? Is my baby going to make it? Tiffany Kindred was diagnosed with ovarian cancer at 37. I was pregnant with my second child. During a routine ultrasound, a doctor said, there was a cyst here on your ovary 8 weeks ago, but it's actually doubled in size. That's not normal. The energy in the room shifted. A lot of things ran into my mind. Am I going to make it? Is my baby going to make it? I had to make decisions very quickly. I ended up having to do 3 rounds of chemo while I was pregnant. I had a cesarean hysterectomy and then 3 more rounds of chemotherapy after I gave birth. The first question I asked was, is this going to impact him at all? It was all a resounding no, he'll be fine. It's not going to cross the placenta. In my mind, I was like, okay, I'm losing my hair. It's attacking every single cell. I'm feeling it. So you're saying it's attacking everything but the baby that I'm currently incubating. I missed out on that year of my eldest son's life, that final time together, just the two of us. People say he probably doesn't remember, but you never know. My mom lived in Texas. My dad was also battling cancer, so she couldn't really split her time. The biggest source of grief around that time is we were both sick in what turned out to be the last year of his life. If I had to be grateful for something, it was that we were going through this really hard, sucky thing together. And I knew he left this world knowing that me and my baby were going to be okay. We were decimated financially. Jeff Urlacher was diagnosed with chondrosarcoma, a bone cancer, at 32. My wife and I had just bought our home. We saved for 10 years for the down payment. We were 2 blocks away from the biggest park in the city, which we were really looking forward to with our young child. We were establishing adult roots. I had this hip and back pain that I couldn't account for. I started to have a limp. It was a chiropractor who couldn't crack my hip that led me to a primary care physician and then ultimately to a diagnosis. It upended everything. I went on long-term disability. My wife was a psychotherapist in private practice, and she had to close that down to be my full-time caretaker. We went from two salaries to almost half of one. My oncologist found a trial in Houston. We were paying to live in two different cities, traveling back and forth. We were decimated financially. One of the hardest things to accept was that I was putting us into this crushing debt. I may die, and then there was this 36-year-old woman and a small child who were now on their own. That haunted me. I wasn't able to be the kind of husband I wanted to be, the kind of father I wanted to be. Playing with a toddler, putting him on my shoulders, walking to the park, I couldn't do that. But he brought his toys to me. It was still a pretty big unknown if I'd survive. We tried to balance having experiences as a family, even if we didn't have the means. I told my wife, if I can walk again, I want to walk with you in Paris. We earmarked a few thousand dollars. Being able to walk some of the cobblestones with each other, it felt like a real victory. We walked along the quay on the Seine, the markets of Les Halles. One of the things I wanted to do with my son was go on annual road trips. It felt foolish from a financial standpoint. But at the same time, it felt like, what other choice do we have? I can't just be working to pay down these debts. This is his childhood. This is my life. We understand how precious this is. It's this perfect storm of stealing your femininity. Whitney Johnson was diagnosed with breast cancer at 36. My boyfriend found it. He could feel a lump. I have a family history, so I didn't sit on it. Going out into this, I was trying to figure out where I was in my relationship. I was trying to figure out where I was in my career. And I was about to lose all my hair, cut off my breasts, and I might not have estrogen ever again. It's this perfect storm of stealing your femininity when you're supposed to be feeling at your height of womanhood. I have so many obnoxious selfies from the 2 weeks between getting diagnosed and starting chemo. I felt beautiful at that moment. I knew it was all going to go away. I held this silly, weird ceremony before I cut my hair. I read a few things. Friends came over and staged the place with flowers. Then they all came with me when I got my hair cut. I don't think it's easy to get cancer when you're 75 either. But what I'm jealous of is where you have gotten to in your relationship at that point, hopefully. I was still at the phase of, I don't want you to see this. I want you to think I'm sexy. We were not in the place in our relationship that tolerated that amount of neediness. One weekend, I was pretty sick. I was texting him, but he was at a cabin partying with his friends. I'm sure he would have wanted to be there for me, but he couldn't. He was like, I need a break. I was like, I might die. Talk to me about that. I can look back and see he did deserve a break. His life changed a ton too, and I don't think his friends were in a position to adequately support him. Having this breast reconstruction has been one of the hardest lasting parts. Every time I'm intimate, I can feel my breasts. That takes me out of it in a heartbeat. Something that used to be so intimate now is such a large cause of pain. I ended up drying some of the flowers from that little ceremony. At some point when I have this feeling of this is okay, I'm okay, I want to sprinkle them into a fire or just release them. It was very hard watching everybody around you move forward, and you're just stuck. Kayla Culkin was diagnosed with breast cancer at 36. At the time, my career was my most important ambition, and I wanted a family. I had a miscarriage when I was 34 when we first started trying, and I had a miscarriage the next year. Then I had an ectopic pregnancy. A month later, I found the lump. I had a very fast cancer, and I opted to join a study for chemotherapy. It was very hard watching everybody around you move forward, and you're just stuck. Both my brothers were having kids. My partner was traveling. I worked for the Natural Resources Defense Council, and I got invited to the White House. I couldn't go. I was so sick. I have to be on drugs for 5 years after treatment that are incompatible with pregnancy. Hearing I had to delay pregnancy after 2 years of trying felt like another life-ending diagnosis altogether. My fertility doctor would not move forward without my oncologist's approval. She gave it, and I took a break from drugs. My partner was very worried about me getting cancer again, and he was worried about being a single dad. I think he still has that fear. I still have that fear. In my last trimester, I started to get rib pain. It's common in pregnancy, but bone metastasis is also incredibly common. I spent the last trimester really in my feelings about, has cancer spread to my ribs? Does this mean I have only a couple of years left? I continued to worry that I was going to lose the pregnancy. Throughout my pregnancy, I felt like, I don't know if I would do this again. I don't know if this is worth it. And then the second that he was born, it was all worth it. It's so easy to dismiss. You're so young. Robert Blanton was diagnosed with colorectal cancer at 25. I started to feel very lethargic. I was down to 175 pounds and I'm 6'3". I was having a lot of difficulty going to the bathroom and noticing blood in my stool. If I had looked back, those signs were there, probably starting in college. It's so easy to dismiss. You're so young. I had radiation and chemotherapy to shrink the tumor. I thought it would be just one surgery, but it ended up being three, and now I have an ostomy, which is the new exit of your digestive tract when you lose part or all of your colon. I was determined to have a better life after. I talked with a career guidance counselor. I took aptitude tests to figure out, what am I good at? I was in one of my last checkups with my oncologist when I got an email that I had been accepted into graduate school. Weeks later, I was off. There was no break in between, and I didn't want there to be one. I was ready to start a new life immediately. Dating was a new challenge. People have emotional scar tissue from cancer. People like myself have physical scars. Putting yourself out there is really tough, but I was like, fear compared with what? Compared with dying? I met my fiancé on Hinge. We had an amazing first date. She mentioned that one of her songs is a Mary J. Blige song, and when she went to the bathroom, I paid the guy to play that when she came back. She has made me feel completely accepted about my cancer experience. We've been together now over 2 years, and we're getting married in June. I realized my voice would never return to the level that it was. Scott Barton was diagnosed with cancer of the larynx at 28. I was a singer all through my youth. I knew that I wanted to perform, and I wanted to teach vocal music. I was in graduate school at Penn State for an assistantship in choral conducting. I started to notice a lot of pain in my throat, difficulty swallowing. I was getting sick more often with strep throat, fevers that were unexplained. I had a tumor that was encapsulating my left vocal fold. Most of my vocal function was paralyzed. They were able to remove the tumor. Then they had to do radiation. My voice came back. But after a while, a lot of fibrosis built up. I realized my voice would never return to the level that it was. I started to become isolated. I lost my community, and that snowballed into depression. I was drinking a lot. There was some substance abuse. I moved home to get back on my feet. During that time, I wouldn't listen to music. I wouldn't go to concerts. I was always known for my CD collection of choral music. I put them in a closet and didn't get them out for 4 years. I have since built back. I've been teaching now for 3.5 years. As a choral musician, your voice is one of the most effective ways to teach. My range is so reduced and the quality of my voice is raspy. I'll use the students as models. I use the piano, which is not as effective. Sometimes I feel I'm doing a disservice to my students. I see their looks to one another and their giggles, and it hurts my ego. I question sometimes, should you even be doing this? But it's who I am. I struggle with finding purpose. Melissa Varner was diagnosed with breast cancer at 30. My life used to be driven by what the future would look like. I had bought my first house. I had money in my savings account. I was on dating apps religiously. And then cancer came into the picture. It was almost like a regression when I felt I should have been working to grow. I did chemotherapy. I lost my hair, had a bilateral mastectomy. I had an amazing break, and then it was deja vu. In almost the exact same spot, I had a lump. It was literally the same process. After chemo and surgery, they added on radiation. They put me on the cancer drug tamoxifen for 3.5 years. My hormones and my emotions were all over the place. I was suicidal. I struggle with finding purpose and survivorship. I look different. I feel different. It's like who I am. I'm a teen librarian. When I was first diagnosed, I had actually just got my highest paying job. I ended up quitting to get a part-time position. I knew what it meant to have my life on the line, so I no longer wanted to take it for granted. I felt if there's one thing I can control, maybe it's freedom. I had a house which I sold so I could travel. I road tripped the U.S. I went to Europe and South America. It was amazing, and I was fearless. I have to have a job. I saw how much my cancer treatment would have been without insurance. But if it was up to me, I would just buy an RV and live in the wilderness. That's how extreme my outlook on life changed. We could die tomorrow. So what do I do now? And from the observatory, when the wind blows just right, the sailors come back in force. They are iridescent, bright blue and jelly-like, with stinging tentacles that dangle from their flat, oval-shaped bodies. Just 3 to 4 inches long, these creatures use a short, clear flap of skin to catch gusts of wind, propelling them through the ocean. That flap or sail is how they got their nickname, by the wind sailors. But it is less helpful when the creatures are stranded en masse on California beaches, as they have been recently. The marine carnivores are not quite jellyfish, but are closely related. They appear every spring and have been doing so for millions of years, said Stephen Haddock, a marine biologist at the Monterey Bay Aquarium Research Institute. But every few years, including this one, when especially strong winds blow in the right direction, millions can wash ashore in droves, spanning from Baja California to Alaska, he said. This year, they've been spotted along the coasts of Washington and Oregon, although a majority of sightings so far have been in California. Despite the Velella's stingers, those who stumble upon them have no need to worry, Mr. Haddock said. They're not likely to sting a human who picks them up by their sail. Usually they live near the ocean's surface, where they can bunch together by the thousands. Mr. Haddock said that at times they accumulated in such a way that if you were on a boat and saw a colony, it would appear as if you could step out and walk across them. And that brings us to the end of this first part of the Science Times section for May 12th. You've been listening to Valley Eye Radio. This is Peter with the second part of the Science Times section of the New York Times of Tuesday, May 12th, 2026. We're back on the front page, losing science at a federal agency. The Trump administration has all but ended independent research work at the EPA. And this story comes from Washington. For more than a half century, a prestigious scientific arm of the federal government did groundbreaking research aimed at saving American lives. It studied fertility, asthma, wildfires, drinking water, climate change, and myriad other health threats. In just 1 year, it has been almost completely dismantled. One scientist, a doctor, and expert in lung health has recently been reassigned to a finance office. Another, an epidemiologist, has been told she has a new job issuing permits to handle hazardous waste. A toxicologist researching so-called forever chemicals on the East Coast has been asked to move to Dallas and hasn't been told whether the research project will continue. They were among more than 1,500 biologists, chemists, and other experts at the Environmental Protection Agency's Office of Research and Development who have been laid off, reassigned, or pressured to retire. Only 124 researchers remained, and they faced a recent deadline about whether they would abandon their work and move to different parts of the agency or the country to remain employed. Those who stay will no longer serve in an independent unit designed to be free from political interference. Instead, they will be overseen by Trump appointees or in a new unit directly under the administrator, Lee Zeldin. An internal memo in one office reviewed by the New York Times says its future research must align with agency and administration priorities. Critics said the moves are part of the administration's deregulatory fervor. Without independent science, they said, there can be few new limits on pollution or toxic chemicals. The EPA just blew up a very well-performing organization that was making a difference not only in the country but in the world, said Jennifer Orme-Zavaleta, who led the research office under the first Trump administration. Dismantling the research arm will damage the agency and weaken the government's ability to protect public health, according to more than two dozen current and former EPA officials interviewed for this article. Some spoke on the condition of anonymity for fear of retaliation. The science office operated the world's only laboratory specializing in controlled human exposure studies to determine the health effects of vehicle exhaust, wildfire smoke, ozone, and other pollutants. That laboratory has been closed. Scientists at the EPA had created a way to search for fluorinated chemicals in water supplies, allowing them to detect a toxic man-made substance known as Gen X in the Cape Fear River Basin in North Carolina. Many of those researchers have been reassigned. And during the Biden administration, the office dived into the health consequences of climate change and discovered, among other things, that extreme heat could significantly worsen dementia. The Trump administration's version of the agency no longer has researchers dedicated to climate science. Bridget Hirsch, a spokeswoman for Mr. Zeldin, said the Trump administration had improved science at the agency by putting scientists within specific programs and had reassigned staff to effectively use their skills to support EPA's mission. For example, a group that responds to hazardous spills is able to advise on how to use artificial intelligence to improve disaster preparedness, she said. And moving approximately 200 staff members into the chemical office has enabled faster and more accurate evaluations. She also said the EPA was still conducting human health studies and climate change research. Gold standard science is happening like never before at the Trump EPA, she said, calling the notion that the agency has suffered scientific losses an absurd narrative from people who know better and union rumor mills. Critics said the Trump administration had removed this firewall between scientists and political appointees and said it could take years, if not decades, to rebuild that expertise. They also expressed concern that no other agency or university in the United States would be capable of replacing the breadth of EPA's scientific branch. There's really nobody anymore that will be looking out with a comprehensive, independent perspective at the quality of our environment and the quality of our health, Dr. Orme-Zavaleta said. While the Trump administration has rolled back science work across the government, the EPA's research was a particular target because its findings have often led to tighter air and water regulations, costing industries billions of dollars. The Office of Research and Development was singled out in Project 2025, the conservative blueprint to shrink the federal government. The chapter on the agency called for constricting the agency's scientific enterprise and called the scientific office bloated, unaccountable, closed, outcome-driven, hostile to public and legislative input, and inclined to pursue political rather than purely scientific goals. Mandy Gunasekara, who served as the agency's chief of staff during the first Trump administration and wrote that Project 2025 chapter, said in an interview that researchers in the office were biased against industry and toward environmentalist viewpoints. She said Mr. Zeldin's changes were merely structural, adding, I think characterizing this as getting rid of science is very misleading. Of particular concern to Republicans and industry was an office within the research group, the Integrated Risk Management Information, the Integrated Risk Information System, or IRIS, that evaluated the health effects of exposure to toxic chemicals. Reports from that group were a first step in creating new regulations or standards. Critics of IRIS say it has been misused to develop burdensome rules. Last year, executives from 80 industry trade groups accused it of being out of step with global health agencies and regulators. Ms. Hirsch said the EPA was evaluating the IRIS program informed by the well-documented challenges it has faced. Also in the crosshairs, studying health trends. The EPA has increasingly embraced epidemiology, the study of health patterns within different populations, as a way to see if there are links between health problems and exposure to pollutants. In one work, the Harvard Six Cities study, scientists followed more than 8,000 adults in six cities with different concentrations of air pollution for up to 16 years. That study, published in 1993, found that life expectancy in communities with higher air pollution was about 2 years shorter than in communities with less pollution. It led the EPA to establish stricter air quality standards. It also led to industry attacks. During Mr. Trump's first term, his EPA chiefs tried to rein in both IRIS and reliance on epidemiology. This term, the administration simply got rid of the larger research office that housed both branches of study. For years, they've been pushing on epidemiology, but were never successful in eliminating it, said Douglas Dockery, a professor emeritus at Harvard University and a principal investigator on the six-city study. So instead, he said, they're just saying, we're getting rid of all the science. In January 2025, Brian Hubble was trying to understand whether extreme heat increases health risks for people with dementia. Some colleagues were working with the oil and gas industry on ways to reduce leaks of methane, a powerful greenhouse gas. Others were studying how to protect drinking water when climate-fueled wildfires burn plastic pipes that leach chemicals like benzene, a carcinogen. When Mr. Trump took office, it just stopped, Dr. Hubble said. He took early retirement in June after 27 years and is now working at Resources for the Future, a think tank in Washington. I really wanted to continue being able to do the work I was doing on climate and especially on adaptation and trying to build a more resilient country, he said. I knew I wasn't going to be able to. Thomas J. Lubin, an environmental epidemiologist, spent more than 18 years at the EPA's research office studying air pollution and how fine particulate matter and ozone affect pregnancies. During the Biden administration, he studied poor communities, which are disproportionately affected by pollution and climate change, in a field called environmental justice. The first week of the Trump administration, there was no more environmental justice and no more climate change, Dr. Lubin said. Dr. Lubin and hundreds of other agency employees signed a letter last summer that accused the administration of recklessly undermining the EPA mission. He was among a handful of senior scientists who were fired for it, a move he is currently appealing on First Amendment grounds. Now Dr. Lubin is at the University of Michigan working on links between environmental exposure and Alzheimer's. He wants to publish some of his EPA research, but worries because some colleagues are still at the agency and listing them as co-authors could get them fired, he said. Joel Hoffman, a research biologist, spent 19 years at the EPA and eventually became branch chief at the Great Lakes Toxicology and Ecology Division in Duluth, Minnesota, widely recognized as the world's leading freshwater research laboratory. Last year, he and his colleagues were working on ways to revitalize polluted neighborhoods and coastal habitats around the Great Lakes. Within months of Mr. Trump's return to the White House, funding for that and other research stalled. Meeting with scientists outside EPA buildings required special approval. New rules made it harder to publish research. Then came what many federal employees call the Valentine's Day Massacre, the dismissal of tens of thousands of workers as part of Mr. Trump's downsizing of the government. Ultimately, Dr. Hoffman resigned. If you simply withhold funding and stall programs, you can functionally end the research without ever saying, we've ended the research, he said. Other curtailed teams include toxicologists studying the effects of chemical exposure on reproduction, neuroscientists researching how toxins affect brain cells, and a group that helped reduce the need for animal testing. Scientists said the EPA was now less likely to have information that might provide the basis to strengthen regulations of air and water pollution or toxic chemicals. If you have no data, I guess you can just assume things are safe, said Earl Gray, who spent more than 40 years at the agency evaluating how toxic substances damage the reproductive system. Agency websites now downplay the link between human activities and climate change. Despite overwhelming evidence that emissions from burning coal, oil, and gas are the top driver of global warming, the agency stopped quantifying the benefit of saving a human life when setting emissions limits. Mr. Zeldin has also repealed or weakened more than 24 regulations, including on pollution from power plants, automobile tailpipes, and oil and gas wells. Now, from the well page, do you need a filling, a crown, or neither? A dentist's prognosis is not always the final word. here's how to weigh your options. Getting a filling at the dentist can be painful and expensive. A crown or a root canal is even worse. Still, you do it because your dentist says you should. But in a surprising number of cases, you might have another choice. Where one dentist sees a crown, another might see just a filling. And where one recommends drilling, another might suggest trying some prescription toothpaste first. In other words, a dentist's prognosis is not always the final word. Training, personal philosophy, and economics can all play a role. A dentist that graduates in 2026 versus a dentist that graduates in 1999, they might have two completely different treatment plans, said Shelby Aravallo, the chief executive of National Dental Advocacy Program, which helps patients navigate the dental health care system. So how do you know if you've gotten the right prognosis for you, and when should you seek a second opinion? Drilling disagreement. Cavities, called caries by dentists, are any damage to a tooth surface caused by acid produced by bacteria in your mouth. The deeper the decay goes, the bigger the problem. While this may sound clear-cut, it often isn't. If the acid is wearing through the outside enamel but hasn't gotten to the next layer of the tooth, called the dentin, then it's a judgment call whether to intervene, said Dr. Sarah Stufen, a dentist in Vinton, Iowa, and a spokeswoman for the American Dental Association. Sometimes we still have a chance, she said. Better brushing and flossing and cutting back on sweets or coffee could stop the damage. A lot of our patients don't realize that you can actually reverse a carie when it's in its earliest stages, said Dr. Diana K. Wynn, an associate clinical professor of dentistry at the University of California, San Francisco. Once the decay gets into the softer dentin layer, most dentists will recommend a filling. But even then, approaches differ. Some dentists will use a crown once 50% of a tooth is gone or filled. Others might set that threshold higher. Changing standards of care. Like any branch of medicine, dentistry is constantly evolving. One of the biggest trends is toward minimally invasive dentistry, which limits drilling when possible. In the last 50 or 60 years, we have gotten much more conservative than we were before, said Dr. Margarita Fontana, a professor of dentistry at the University of Michigan. There are a lot of preventive interventions that cost very little. For example, we've long known that prescription-strength fluoride toothpaste and mouthwash can help halt and reverse early tooth decay, Dr. Wynn said. Dentists can also sometimes stop cavities with fluoride varnishes and prevent them with dental sealants, which were once recommended only for children, Dr. Fontana said. There are also newer products that can help rebuild a tooth. One is Curodont, a liquid that dentists apply to a problem spot that attracts calcium and phosphate from saliva, reconstructing tooth enamel. Another is MI paste, which releases minerals into a person's teeth, Dr. Wynn said. Dentists have also developed alternatives to root canals, Dr. Fontana said. Sometimes a deep cavity close to a tooth's nerve can be sealed off in an approach called selective caries removal. Newer prevention treatments might not be covered by insurance, Dr. Fontana said. While these practices are spreading, not all dentists are familiar with them, Dr. Stufen said, and new dentists can receive mixed messages in their training. Dr. Fontana said. Dental schools tend to emphasize conservative treatment. Yet when students take the test for most dentistry licenses, not treating a cavity that is halfway through the enamel generally means failure. Money plays a role. Of course, dentistry is not just medicine, it's also a business. And fillings and crowns are more lucrative than cleanings, which can create unconscious incentives to drill a tooth with a borderline cavity. The more surgical intervention you do, the greater the financial payout, Dr. Nguyen said. You can't bill out for watching something over and over. Another trend in dentistry is the rise of dental support organizations, or DSOs. These are corporate institutions that collaborate with or buy dentist offices and manage their administration. While DSOs are generally barred from directly influencing medical decisions, several states have brought lawsuits citing a corporate culture that pressures dentists to maximize profits. California recently passed legislation meant to limit DSOs' power, and New York has been considering a similar law. Steps a patient can take. To get a feel for a new dentist, the experts recommending asking about their philosophy or approach before starting treatment. It's a good sign when a dentist is familiar with preventive measures, looks for minimalist approaches, and communicates clearly, Dr. Wynn said. If the dentist is rushing and says, I don't have time to explain this to you, you can speak to one of my staff, she said. I would consider that a red flag. When you have a cavity, make sure you understand the prognosis, said Ms. Aravalo of the National Dental Advocacy Program. Ask if there are any preventive options you might try before drilling. Is there a way to avoid replacing the whole tooth? Are there more affordable materials for a crown? If you have any doubt about a diagnosis and are not in immediate pain, you can always get a second opinion. If a dentist dissuades you from getting one, Dr. Wynn said, that's another red flag. Either way, a second opinion means going to another office and sitting for another examination. Simply sending x-rays to a second dentist is not enough, she said. Some dental insurance plans will cover second opinions, others will not. Sending your x-rays, which you have a right to request, will save some money, but Ms. Aravalo recommended not sharing the prognosis so as to get an unbiased opinion. It's helpful to develop a relationship with your dentist, the expert said, in which they listen to you and know your history and you trust their advice, and you need to do the work at home. If you have immaculate teeth and excellent habits, your dentist may be more inclined to hold off drilling, said Dr. Wynn. But if you don't come in as often, have a mouthful of fillings and crowns, or take medications that might dry out your mouth, that can influence the prognosis. You come to us, what, twice a year, Dr. Fontana said, adding, I can recommend products that work. I can use things in office to help prolong the prognosis of everything we're going to do. But ultimately, it's up to you. Now, Psych 101. They constantly fret over how they look. Body dysmorphic disorder may seem like vanity, but it's a mental health condition. Mandy Rosenberg, 35, from Brookfield, Wisconsin, has always drawn attention because of her looks. With her long blonde hair, athletic build, and large blue eyes, she was called Barbie by some of her high school peers. But even though people often told her that she was pretty, she didn't view herself the same way. She spent hours staring at a tiny blemish on her forehead that was barely visible to others. In her mind, it was a large and unsightly scar, and she would climb on top of her bathroom sink to get as close to the mirror as possible while examining it. If I couldn't make that go away, I didn't want to live anymore, she said. Ms. Rosenberg didn't know it at the time, but she had both obsessive compulsive disorder and body dysmorphic disorder, or BDD. A mental health condition that causes people to spend an inordinate amount of time worrying about their appearance, to the point where they may isolate themselves from others and feel imprisoned in their own bodies. People with BDD not only think they look unattractive, but can become convinced that others will reject them because of their flaws. They often feel they're unlovable, said Dr. Catherine Phillips, an expert in BDD and a psychiatrist at Weill Cornell Medicine and New York Presbyterian. What is body dysmorphic disorder? Those with BDD fixate on perceived cosmetic problems that to others appear unnoticeable or minor. But it's not about vanity. Instead, people with BDD feel extreme anguish that impairs their functioning. The disorder typically emerges during adolescence and is estimated to affect 2 to 3% of the general population. But these numbers may be conservative because the disorder is underdiagnosed. Studies have shown differences in the brains of people with BDD, said Dr. Jamie Feusner, a professor of psychiatry at the University of Toronto Temerty Faculty of Medicine. Some of his research has found that those who have the condition, areas of the brain that help us view things holistically are underactive. This might be part of the reason that people with BDD have trouble viewing their imperfections as small relative to their entire face or body. It's akin to looking at a window with a smudge on it, then thinking that the whole window is ruined, Dr. Feusner said. Patients with BDD aren't always aware their concerns stem from a mental health problem. Instead, they often believe wholeheartedly that they have physical defects. Because of this, someone might suffer for a decade or more before seeking help from a mental health provider, said Hilary Weingarten, a psychologist in Massachusetts who studies OCD and related conditions. Instead, they're going to their dermatologist and the plastic surgeon and the dentist and the esthetician, she said. But trying to fix their appearance only serves to maintain and exacerbate their anxiety in the long run. What are the signs and symptoms? People with BDD may withdraw from relationships, avoid attending work or school, and spend an excessive amount of time on

0: This broadcast service is provided by Valley iRadio. The material being read is the copyright property of the publications being read. Access to this program is solely for persons who cannot read the original printed version due to a visual impairment or other disability. By continuing to listen, you confirm that you have such a condition.
1: BDD, he also spent hours checking his body in mirrors and rarely left his apartment. At 21 years old, Mr. Tronson became so isolated and consumed by his appearance that he attempted suicide, and he might have died had his roommate not discovered him. After that, he sought help and was diagnosed with OCD and BDD. It's common for those with BDD to also have conditions like OCD, major depressive disorder, social phobia, and substance use disorder. Studies indicate that people with BDD have high rates of suicidal ideation and behavior, too. One meta-analysis found that across a patient's lifespan, about 66% of those with BDD will have thoughts of suicide and around 35% will attempt it. How is it treated? Cognitive behavioral therapy for BDD has been shown to lead to remission in more than half of patients. It includes exposure and response prevention, which is meant to help patients gradually confront the things that they have been avoiding or the rituals they have become dependent upon, like hiding parts of their body with clothing or makeup. Therapists try to help patients view themselves more holistically, emphasizing that there is more to them than the specific parts of their bodies they scrutinize. The disorder can also be treated with serotonin reuptake inhibitors, or SRIs, often at high doses. For those with severe BDD, both medication and CBT are recommended, Dr. Phillips said. From Ms. Rosenberg, cognitive behavioral therapy with her former therapist, Mr. Tronson, gradually helped her condition. Later, as part of her treatment, she created a diagram showcasing all of the things that contribute to her identity. She's a daughter and a faithful Christian. She loves dogs and cats. She is a teacher. She is caring. She is more than just her looks. My body, she said, doesn't get to determine how I go about my day. Now, from the observatory, in study on cocaine-fueled salmon, the evidence came in a real hurry. In recent years, there's been an alarming rise in the number of waterways polluted with cocaine, prompting scientists to wonder how fish might be handling their highs. A study led by Jack Brand, an environmental toxicologist in Sweden, shows that coked-up salmon swim faster and travel farther than their sober counterparts. This study prompts additional questions about the effects that human drug habits may be having on salmon and other freshwater fish. Countless studies have looked at how fish and other animals respond to cocaine in a laboratory setting, but none had studied the impact of the drug in the real world. Dr. Brand's team implanted dozens of two-year-old fish with tracking tags and slow-release capsules. Some capsules contained cocaine, while others had benzoylecgonine, a compound that is used as a signature in drug tests. The fish were released into Vättern, a lake in Sweden. The researchers were not surprised to see that the hopped-up salmon swam more than the unaltered fish. What was unexpected was that the salmon receiving doses of the cocaine byproduct benzoylecgonine had an even more unnatural pep in their step, swimming nearly twice as far per week than the straight-edge salmon who had been released alongside them. Our results suggest that risk assessments focusing only on cocaine may underestimate the ecological effects of its breakdown product, said Thomas Broden, a university colleague of Dr. Brand and a co-author of the study. Cocaine and benzoylecgonine are just a few of the chemical pollutants that make their way into aquatic ecosystems as a result of the production and consumption of drugs. And can a death-defying fungus overtake Mars? Not if Earthlings don't let it aboard. Pop quiz! If you were an astronaut trying to endure extreme conditions, where should you look for inspiration? Sandra Bullock in Gravity? Ryan Gosling in Project Hail Mary? Wrong. Try an asexual reproductive spore. One in particular from a fungus called Aspergillus calidustis seems almost unkillable. Researchers recently identified the strain living inside NASA facilities and subjected it to

0: brutal challenges that simulate those of space travel and Mars itself. The scientists' findings reveal that unless NASA's cleaning protocols change, the robotic systems that explore the surface of Mars could inadvertently infect the planet with colonizing spores. This is really about doing exploration responsibly, said Atul M. Chander, a researcher at the University of Mississippi. As we explore this universe, we want to be able to send aircraft without bringing any hardy Earth microbes. NASA follows international guidelines called the Planetary Protection Protocol, aimed at making sure Earth's biology doesn't taint celestial bodies and vice versa. The agency also has a team that oversees efforts to avoid cross-contamination on missions. Previous studies have identified various bacteria and fungi on NASA facility surfaces, including the ultra-filtered clean rooms where spacecraft are constructed and tested. Researchers examined 27 fungal strains taken from the floors of NASA clean rooms used in the Mars 2020 mission, plus two control microbes that tolerate radiation well. Most of the samples that survived an ultraviolet screening and underwent more intense treatments died quickly, but the A. calidustis, taken from a Florida assembly facility, endured. And that brings us to the end of this second part of the Science Times section for May 12th. 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
7: Hi, this is Johanna with an article from Dogster Magazine. Breaking news, week in review. America's most popular dog breed is also one of its unhealthiest, by Dr. Karen Kanofsky. We're now 3 for 3 in the category of disappointing canine accolades, with the French Bulldog being announced as America's most popular dog breed for the 4th year in a row. From a cropped and docked Doberman taking out the top prize at the Westminster Dog Show in February, to a Clumber Spaniel whose eyelids were so heavily folded it could barely see its way around the arena, winning Best in Show at the Royal Kennel Club's world-famous Crufts Dog Show in March, it has been a disheartening start to the year in terms of canine welfare. When the American Kennel Club, the AKC, released their 2025 breed registration figures last month, very little had changed in the top 10 since the last time we saw the rankings, or the time before that. One notable change is that the Dachshund has knocked the poodle from the top 5 this year, as their popularity continues to climb, in spite of the fact that their most notable physical feature is also their greatest weakness. Thousands of spinal surgeries are performed on these elongated backs each year, with many doxies euthanized or left permanently paralyzed as a result of intervertebral disc disease, or IVDD. Similarly, Frenchies may be exceedingly cute and cuddly, but they are also notoriously plagued with health problems. Please don't misunderstand. We're not anti-dog breed here at Dogster, but we are first and foremost pro-dog health. Whilst we strongly encourage all prospective pet parents to visit dog rescues and animal shelters as their first choice when looking for a new family member, we also support ethical dog breeding, and that is breeding in such a way that prioritizes the health and well-being of the animals involved. Some countries, like Norway and the Netherlands, have introduced bans on the breeding of dogs with certain features, most notably those with brachycephalic skulls, like the pug and French bulldog. These bans have been put in place to prevent the suffering of animals. And while it may seem like an extreme solution to the problem, it does show that animal welfare is a high priority in these countries. There are, however, ways to improve welfare without causing the extinction of breeds. When we look at some of the more extreme examples of breed characteristics, like the flat face of the Frenchie, the long back of the Basset Hound, or skin folds of the Sharpie, we need to remember that these dogs started out with less pronounced defining features. Over the last century, selective breeding from smaller gene pools led to the exaggeration of these features to what we see today. And as the physical characteristics of each breed changed, so did their breed standards. The trouble is that decisions about genetics, anatomy, and physiology were being made by people who, in many cases, had very little knowledge of biology or the consequences of these decisions. Fortunately, we now understand so much more. In order to preserve the breeds we love, we need to de-exaggerate those extreme features by only breeding individuals with healthy and robust features, and petition our kennel clubs to update the breed standards to match. Purists may look upon the longer muzzle of the lovely Frenchie that we have posted on our website and protest that this dog must not be a pure blood. And they could be right. But more importantly, is that not a reasonable price to pay if the dog is much healthier for it? Equally, this confirmation may also be achieved through judicious breeding. Just as the pugs, French bulldogs, Boston terriers, etc. we see today are the result of interbreeding individuals with flatter and flatter faces, the dog pictured can be created by reversing that process. There will undoubtedly be those who simply prefer the look of a squashed face. But perhaps if they were to spend just 1 hour being forced to breathe through wet, folded cloth using a drinking straw, their opinions might be altered. As the weather warms up, life is about to get tough again for these respiratorily disadvantaged canines. So if you're thinking about adopting a new dog and have your heart set on a brachycephalic breed, Take notice of their facial features and their breathing, and join the movement to make muzzles long again. Lifestyle. What most airlines won't let you do with your dog, even if you pay extra, by Dan Seymour. Airline pet policies are notoriously hard to navigate. The information is scattered across different pages, buried in FAQ sections, and often contradicts what customer service tells you over the phone. One of the most common questions that rarely gets a clear answer up front: can you buy an extra seat for your dog? The answer depends entirely on which airline you book. Some allow it, most don't. And even among the ones that do, what, quote, buying a seat for your dog actually means very significantly. Here's the breakdown you won't find easily on airline websites. The short answer that most owners don't expect. Most major U.S. airlines do not allow you to purchase a seat specifically for your dog. This catches a lot of travelers off guard because the logic seems sound. You're willing to pay for the space. The seat would otherwise be empty. But airline policies don't work that way, and walking up to the check-in assuming you can sort it out on the day is not a plan. Among the major U.S. scheduled carriers, only a small number offer any kind of extra seat arrangement for dogs. And even then, what buying a seat for your dog actually means looks different depending on who you're flying with. What buying a seat actually means. This is where it gets worth reading carefully. There are two types of extra seat arrangements: primary seats and comfort seats, and they are not the same thing. A primary seat means you are purchasing the seat specifically and directly for your dog. A comfort seat means you are buying an adjacent seat for your own comfort, but you may be able to use the extra floor space or seat surface for your dog's carrier, depending on the airline's policy. Most major carriers that allow any kind of extra seat fall into the comfort seat category. Your dog still stays in their carrier. They still go under the seat. You just have more room around you. The airlines that do allow it. JetBlue is one of the few major U.S. carriers that lets you purchase a seat solely for your dog. Your dog must remain in their carrier at all times, but you can place the carrier on the seat next to you during the flight or keep it on your lap. For taxi, takeoff, and landing, the carrier must go under the seat. The combined weight of the dog and carrier cannot exceed 20 pounds, which limits this option to smaller breeds. JetBlue also has relatively affordable base fares, which makes the cost of a second seat less prohibitive than it might be on other airlines. Delta, United, and Alaska all offer comfort seat purchases, which are extra seats bought primarily for your own legroom that can also benefit traveling with a dog. Your dog stays in their carrier under the seat in front of the empty seat, but the extra space gives you significantly more room to manage during the flight. Delta recommends calling ahead and speaking with an agent rather than attempting to book online. United allows you to take up to 2 carrier dogs per flight with a comfort seat arrangement, which is unusual among major carriers. Alaska Airlines offered a similar comfort seat option for dogs, though as of mid-2025, this is no longer available for new bookings. So it is worth calling to confirm the current policy before assuming it applies to your trip. Southwest and American Airlines do not currently offer any formal extra seat arrangement for dogs. Dogs traveling on these carriers must remain in an airline-approved carrier under the seat in front of you for the duration of the flight, and no adjacent seat purchase option is available for pets. What to know before you book? Even on airlines that do allow extra seat purchases for dogs, there are consistent rules worth knowing. Your dog stays in their carrier for the duration of the flight, regardless of what seat you've purchased. The carrier still needs to be airline approved. Weight limits apply to the combined weight of the dog and carrier, and those limits tend to cap out around 20 pounds for in-cabin travel on major U.S. airlines. Certain seats are also off limits, regardless of airline. Emergency exit rows and bulkhead seats typically cannot be used when traveling with a pet, so factor that into seat selection when booking. One practical note, comfort seats generally cannot be booked online. You will need to call the airline directly and speak with an agent to confirm availability and get the arrangement set up correctly before your travel date. Trying to handle it at the gate or check-in is a significant risk. Before you fly, regardless of airline or seat arrangement, a vet check before traveling is worth scheduling. It's the right time to confirm your dog is healthy enough to fly, discuss any anxiety concerns, and make sure their carrier gives them enough room to stand, turn around, and lie down comfortably. Getting your dog comfortable with their carrier well before the travel date also makes a real difference, especially for dogs who have never flown. Airline pet policies change more often than most people realize, so as mentioned, we recommend calling the airline directly to confirm the current policy before purchasing anything is always the right move, even if you've flown with them before. This has been Johanna with an article from Dogster Magazine. Thanks for listening. Take care.
8: Hi, I'm Joan. Today we begin with, we ask the vet, can cats have PTSD? Catster's vet explains trauma facts and how to help. The vet is Dr. Samantha Devine, and this was published February 9th, 2026. You adopted your kitty from the shelter and can't help but wonder at some of her behaviors. Certain noises trigger her flight from the room. Certain objects cause her to hiss. Could your cat have PTSD? While we don't commonly refer to cats as having PTSD, the truth is they certainly can have behaviors that are triggered by sights, sounds, smells, and actions. Stressful triggers could range from a storm outside to being taken to a family member's house for pet sitting while you're out of town. Cats that have gone through traumatic events may show fear-related behaviors or even aggressive behaviors in response to certain stimuli. What are the signs of PTSD in cats? Signs of stress or PTSD can be challenging to identify in some pets, while other cases are pretty clear-cut. It can take some time to become attuned to the behaviors of our furry family members. But here are some signs you should be keeping an eye out for. Avoidance behaviors. Making attempts to flee the situation. Avoiding eye contact. Hiding or climbing to an out-of-reach area. Pacing. Crouching to make the body as low and least visible as possible. Easily startled. Hyper-focused on what is going on around them. Decreased appetite. Panting. Increased vocalizing, destructive behaviors, aggression, especially in response to specific triggers, and eliminations outside the litter box. What are causes of PTSD in cats? Our cats can't directly tell us what's bothering them, so it can be challenging to identify things that stress your cat out or trigger an episode of panic or aggression. Things could also have happened when you weren't in their life, such as being abandoned by a previous owner, which can lead to PTSD in your cat. Some cats experience physical abuse at the hands of humans in their lives. These cats are much more likely to develop PTSD. Physical abuse could include hitting or shaking the cat, tossing it out of a moving vehicle, or shooting the animal. If your cat sees an action or object that reminds them of that event, they may become severely stressed. Even something as seemingly innocuous as going to the vet can be a painful trigger. Loud sounds can also trigger stressful responses in our cats. Storms, fireworks, trains, and more can all be scary noise sources that send our cats fleeing. While abandonment or neglect are more likely to be identified as a PTSD-inciting event, lack of attention can also foster PTSD in your cat. These cats would lack vital interactions and socialization that help make for a happy and healthy feline. You might not think of illness as causing PTSD, but it can be a significant factor in how your cat responds to stimuli. If your cat has arthritis pain, it could associate jumping on the couch with pain and start to avoid it. Did your cats get into a fight? One or both cats might start to avoid the other. This can also be a reason why cats start to avoid using the litter box. Diagnosing PTSD in your cat. If you notice abnormal behaviors in your cat, contact your veterinarian for an appointment. Your vet will start by taking a thorough history and performing a comprehensive physical exam, looking your cat over from nose to tail. The vet will look for physical changes that could account for these behaviors, like a painful hip. Your veterinarian might suggest diagnostics to assess your cat more in depth. Blood work can look for metabolic changes, while a urinalysis might reveal a urinary tract infection. Radiographs or x-rays are helpful to check for bladder stones or areas of arthritis. Some veterinarians, particularly behaviorists, may need to visit your home to watch how your cat reacts to different scenarios. Videos of your cat's movements, interactions with other pets and family members, and where they hide can all provide vital information to your veterinary team. How does one care for a cat with PTSD? The first step in caring for a cat with PTSD or anxiety is identifying that there is an issue. The extent of the anxiety will help determine what steps you need to take to help your cat. 1. Environmental changes. If something in the environment triggers your cat, can you remove it? Sometimes rearranging the furniture and adding a cat tree or scratcher can make a significant difference. A TV set or white noise machine may provide soothing background noise to help keep loud sounds from causing panic. If you have multiple cats or other animals, ensure everyone has a safe place to go. You should have at least one litter box for each cat, plus an additional one, and they should be placed in different areas around the house. 2. Behavioral modification. Counter-conditioning your cat can be difficult, but it is a great way to help it develop more positive associations with certain stimuli. Working with an animal behaviorist is often the best way to utilize behavioral modification practices, because what works for one pet may not work for another. 3. Medication. Veterinarians use several medications to reduce anxiety. These medications are most effective when combined with behavioral modification. Some supplements are helpful. Pheromone products are not traditional medications, but can help reduce your cat's stress and anxiety. Combine pheromones with a product like Cat Attract Litter to encourage your cat to use the litter box. 4. Enrichment. Enrichment activities are vital to your cat's well-being. They often provide mental and physical interactions and can also build the human-animal bond between you and your cat. Puzzle toys and even building obstacles for your cat to investigate are both great ways to enrich your cat's environment. Here are a few frequently asked questions. Do cats get traumatized after a cat fight? Cats can certainly be traumatized after a cat fight, especially if an aggressor constantly bullies one of your cats. The affected cat might become more withdrawn, fearful, and jumpy. They might eat less or start urinating outside the litter box. Here's another. Do cats remember traumatic events? Cats can remember the good and the bad that happened to them. Even if they happen once, adverse events can leave a lasting impression and affect your cat's behavior for years if you don't intervene. Conclusion: cats can have PTSD, but we don't often call it that or describe it as such. Anxiety-inducing events should be addressed through positive methods like counter-conditioning when possible. Your veterinarian might also suggest medication as a means of helping your cat. Dr. Samantha Devine, veterinarian, gave us that advice about cats and anxiety. She is a practicing veterinarian who loves to share her experience with animal species and their health, whether it's a guinea pig question or a pressing matter about something your cat ingested. She strives to provide clear answers. She's passionate about preventative care and firmly believes in the old adage, an ounce of prevention is worth a pound of cure. Dr. Devine has been practicing veterinary medicine for over 12 years and has spent a great deal of that time writing online to educate pet owners. In addition to general practice, small animal medicine, she's worked with horses, zoo animals, and aquatic species. She enjoys all aspects of preventative medicine, from nutrition to vaccines. Dr. Devine received her degree from the Virginia Maryland Regional College of Veterinary Medicine. Thanks, Dr. Samantha. More wonderful cat stories next week. Same time, same place. Bye.
7: Hi, this is Johanna with an article from National Geographic. Domesticated. Are dogs smarter than cats? Science has an answer. A team of researchers counted the number of neurons in dog and cat brains and found one had twice as many as the other. By Susan Gibbons, published November 30th, 2017. One of our most contentious debates may now have an answer. Dogs, it turns out, have about twice the number of neurons in their cerebral cortexes than what cats have, which suggests that they could be about twice as intelligent. This finding was provisionally accepted for publication and will soon publish in the journal Frontiers in Neuroanatomy. A team of researchers from six different universities in the U.S., Brazil, Denmark, and South Africa contributed to the research. One of the study's authors is noted neurologist Susanna Herculano-Huzel. For the past decade, the now Vanderbilt professor has been studying cognitive function in humans and animals. To get as precise a measurement as possible, she starts by counting neurons, a special type of nerve cell found in the brain that transmits messages. You take the brain and turn it into a soup, she said matter-of-factly, as the first step to finding these neurons. From there, she said, you end up with a number of suspended nuclei from neuron cells that allow the researchers to estimate the number of neurons present. Why use neurons? Neurons are the basic information processing units, said Herculano Huzel. The more units you find in the brain, the more cognitively capable the animal is. To make her results yielding brain soup, as she calls it, the research team used only a part of the brain called the cerebral cortex, the crinkly outer layer that sits on top of the brain's other pieces. While different parts of the brain process outside stimuli like sight and touch, the cerebral cortex puts these stimuli together to drive decision-making and problem-solving, among other functions. The cortex is the part of the brain that gives complexity and flexibility, said Herculano Huzel. To get an idea of how many neurons dogs and cats might typically have, the team used three brains, one from a cat, one from a golden retriever, and one from a mixed breed small dog. Two brains were used to study dogs because the canines vary so greatly in size. In each of the dog's brains, despite varying in size, researchers found about 500 million neurons, more than double the 250 million found in the cat's brain. Based on the number of neurons found, they speculated that dogs have roughly the same intelligence as raccoons and lions, while domestic cats have comparable intelligence to bears. For comparison, humans have by far the highest number of neurons in our cerebral cortexes, as many as 16 billion per person. Among our closest cousins, orangutans and gorillas have about 8 to 9 billion neurons, while chimpanzees have about 6 to 7 billion neurons. One of the most intelligent non-primate animals the research team has studied are elephants, which have 5.6 billion neurons. Though Herculano Huzel notes they also have higher than typical neuron counts in their cerebellums, the part of the brain that controls motor skills, that may help them wield their hefty trunks. The measure of intelligence. While the researchers may have added scientific clout to a household debate about cats and dogs, their work is part of a larger effort to use neurons as one quantifiable measure of intelligence. Previous and sometimes controversial work to quantify intelligence has measured brain size and structural complexity. Sarah Benson Amram is a scientist at the University of Wyoming's Animal Behavior and Cognition Lab. She said she and her colleagues have found some support that large brain size in carnivorous animals leads to better problem solving. But she said there's little evidence to say larger brain size universally leads to higher intelligence. We definitely need more research on this topic before we can definitively state how meaningful brain size is as a measure of intelligence across different animal groups, she said. Herculano Huzel argues that counting neurons is just one, albeit in her opinion, the most effective to date, way to measure intelligence. It's not a larger body that explains the number of neurons you have, she said. You can have animals with similar-sized brains, and they have completely different numbers of neurons. The research team has so far focused on studying carnivorous land animals, but they hope one day to study marine mammals. This has been Johanna with an article from National Geographic. Thanks for listening. Take care.
2: Hello, everyone. My dear listeners, this is Terry Wilson, and as always, it is my pleasure to read to you some uplifting, inspirational stories from Chicken Soup for the Soul, Miraculous Messages. Okay, my dear listeners, our first story is called Life on Soldier Creek. And it is prefaced by this statement. The past is behind us. Love is in front and all around us. All right, our first story. Babies raising babies described us best. As newly-wedded teenagers, Jason and I had struggled for 2 years to raise our son, Aaron. When he got an offer, we really couldn't refuse. Jason's father's boss was looking for a family to move into his mother's farmhouse. He asked for a small rent payment in exchange for taking care of Mrs. Linebury's property while she resided in the long-term care unit of our local hospital. She had her roses and he had his hummingbirds. Jody's boss had said, remembering his now deceased father and ailing mother, to us taking care of the things they loved seemed like a small price to pay. On moving day, I saw the beautiful white house on the inside for the first time. I had been forewarned that it would remain slightly furnished, and I was pleased to see a few antique pieces left behind. What I hadn't known was that there was one room inaccessible to us, packed with furniture and locked from the inside. Even from the outside, a thick curtain hung down over the window. For the first few months, Jason worked nights. I felt like a frightened little girl, having never spent the night alone. I'm a mother now, I told myself. When I turned off the television and lights at bedtime, I told myself that anybody would be a little suspicious in a house with a secret room. It wasn't long before I felt at home and safe. The longer we were there, the more I imagined the couple who had lived there their whole life and had raised their children in the old house. Many times, while snipping the rose stems, I wondered about them. Him sitting on the front porch, watching his hummingbirds, while she tended her roses. I wondered what it was like on the other side, and if he was waiting for her. Would we be happy growing roses and feeding hummingbirds? Even though I had yet to see a single one, I would buy a hummingbird feeder. That fall, I started going to Murray State and working two nights a week. Driving home from work at 1 o'clock in the morning, winding down our narrow, curvy road was definitely out of my comfort zone. Fog often blanketed the road, sinking into the many dips and crevices. One night, the fog looked like dead bodies lying in the road. Oh, I've got to get more rest, I said. I mentioned this to my mother, expecting she would just laugh and think I was crazy. Her reaction was something I never expected. Do you know the story of Soldier Creek? It's only a few minutes from your house. I did some searching in 1945. A war plane carrying 4 officers and 5 soldiers had flown into a terrible storm. The plane crashed after it was struck by lightning, killing 9 of the passengers. Only one man managed to activate his parachute and fell 8,000 feet to safety. He spent the night out in the fierce storm until neighbors took him in. Hundreds of onlookers came to the site, some out of curiosity, some to take a piece of the wreckage as a souvenir, and some to fan the flies away from the bodies. Afterwards, I no longer felt quite so silly. Where Mr. and Mrs. Lineberry, living in our old house at the time, could they have been the couple who helped the survivor? Little did I know there would be more strange occurrences taking place near Soldier Creek. One night, Aaron and I were home alone, sleeping soundly, while Jason was at work. A lightning storm woke me up. I lay there for a few minutes trying to fall back to sleep when I heard somebody walking through the kitchen. At first, I was scared, but as I heard the footsteps pace the kitchen, open cabinets, rattle pots and pans, and pull out the kitchen chairs, I was convinced it was Jason, although he wasn't due home for hours. My husband had had trouble keeping jobs, having hit the responsibility of the world a little too quickly once I had accidentally become pregnant with the baby. But so far, he had proven successful in keeping his job as a security guard, working nights from 10 till 6. Now I was suspicious. Maybe he had been fired again. I waited for him to come and tell me. After several minutes, I called out for him, "Jason!" But there was no reply. I got up and walked into the kitchen. The light was on, but no one was there. I picked up the phone and dialed 911 when something told me to call Jason's work number instead. When I picked up the phone, I whispered desperately, "Someone's in the house." As soon as I said that, the sucking sensation went through the room and the screen door behind the back door slammed hard. Aaron woke up and came running down the hallway screaming and crying. "What was that?" Jason asked. "I think someone left out the back door. Take a quick look around and see. If you don't come back in 2 minutes, I'll call 911 on my red phone." That sounded like a great idea, but when I tried to lay down the phone, I realized I was frozen. No matter how hard I tried, my right hand would not let go of the phone, and my right arm would not pull away from my ear. "Jason, I can't move," I replied. "This couldn't be about Mrs. Lineberry, could it?" What do you mean?" "She died this evening. I was waiting for the right time to tell you." All fear vanished. "That's it," I said, with joy flooding my heart. "Let me go check the house real quick." "Okay, I'll be right here," Jason assured me. With the house all clear, I came back to the phone. "There's no reason to call the police." "Well, okay, but if you hear one more thing, call 911. I promised him that I would. I put Aaron in my bed, and with me, we immediately fell asleep. I longed for daylight, so I walked into the living room, raised the shades, and sat by the window, waiting for sunrise. Had I really experienced Mrs. Lineberry's ghost? Then a single hummingbird came and hovered in front of me at eye level. I watched as it dipped down and hovered over a rose as if it were kissing it. I knew beyond a doubt that it was a sign. I couldn't wait to call my stepmother who worked at the hospital where Mrs. Limeberry had been. "Gail, tell Mrs. Limeberry's nurses that she's okay." "Really?" she asked. I could tell from her tone that she knew she had passed away. "Yes, she came home last night," I said, without any fear of embarrassment. "She promised to pass the word along." I went and cuddled up to my sleeping little boy and slept more soundly than ever since moving in the house. Peace had come to Soldier Creek. My, that's an interesting story. Okay. Our next one is called Everett's Playdate. And it is prefaced by this statement. Grandfathers are just antique little boys. Oh, isn't that sweet? Grandfathers are just antique little boys. One of my father-in-law's greatest joys was spending time with his infant great-grandson, Everett, whenever we would make a trip to California or have them visit us in Virginia. In his 80s, Dad spent countless hours singing to the little guy pressed gently against his chest as reading him great adventure stories. Sadly, Dad was diagnosed with terminal cancer with only a few months to live. He spent his final days at home with his wife, Flora, where we kept him as comfortable as possible. Still, he missed his buddy Everett more than anything, looking forward to the nightly calls from California with updates on Everett's growth and development. "He's smiling a lot more now, Grandpa. You get a kick out of that fact that he actually seems to recognize the songs you introduced him to," our daughter shared over the phone one evening. Too weak to even hold the phone now, Dad nodded in reply as I held the phone to his ear. My husband and I took turns spending the night at our in-laws' apartment. I slept between the two bedrooms where I could hear either adult in case they needed anything. Around 3 o'clock on a cold February morning, the angels arrived, taking Dad home to heaven at last. We telephoned family members the following morning, including our oldest daughter, Autumn, and her family in California. "Grandpa passed away," I heard a choked voice from somewhere inside say. "I know," our daughter Autumn replied. "It was around 3 in the morning, right?" But I don't understand. How could you possibly know that?" I asked. "At 3 a.m., I was awakened by your grandson giggling in his crib. I crept into his room, finding him smiling across the room at the chair in the corner where he and Grandpa used to share their play dates together. Prisms danced across the ceiling and around the room before disappearing. Everett was having a final play date with Grandpa. There's no doubt in my mind. None in mine either. Thanks for the memories, Dad. Everett won't ever forget you, and neither will we." Isn't that wonderful? That was penned by Mary Whitney. Our next story is called Conversations with Dad. There's a bit of magic in everything, and some loss to even things out. And that was prefaced by Lou Reed. Our story. When I was 2.5 years old, my dad died in a car accident. I don't remember very much from that time, but the things I do remember are really vivid to me. Now I am 13 years old, and my mom and I talk about my dad a lot. She helps me keep my memories alive. Since I was so young when it happened, I really didn't understand the concept of death. I did not understand that my dad wasn't coming back, or that he was in heaven. I think I just thought he was on a business trip. One day, about a week after my dad died, I was taking a bath in my mom's bathtub, and she heard me having a conversation with someone while she was picking up the clothes I had thrown on the floor. She was curious and asked who I was speaking to. I told her I was talking to Dad. Being that I wasn't even 3, my mom figured it was my way of dealing with the situation, so she asked me, "Well, what did you talk about?" I told her that my dad came to see me and told me that he had been to visit his friend Kirk, who was his boss and also our neighbor, about a mile down the road. He said that he had asked Kurt to come take me horseback riding. My mom gave me a hug and kiss while she dried me off and got me ready for bed. As the days went by, there were people coming and in and out of our home constantly. I remember getting lots and lots of presents and meeting all kinds of family members and friends of my dad's that I didn't know. They were all really nice to me, and our house was full of people all the time for weeks. One afternoon, a few weeks after he died, on a beautiful sunny winter day, the crowd had thinned out a bit and things were unusually quiet. There was a knock on the door and my mom answered it. I heard her speaking to someone, and then she called for me to come to the door. There in front of our house was my dad's friend Kirk, who had only met me once or twice and looked vaguely familiar. He stood in our driveway holding the reins of a tall, beautiful, dark brown horse. Kirk shook my hand and reminded me who he was. He told me that he had been my dad's boss and that my dad talked about me all the time. He asked if I wanted to go for a ride. My mom stood by watching as I jumped up and down with excitement. It would be my first ever horseback riding adventure. She thanked Kirk for his kindness in coming over and told him how much she appreciated the gesture. I remember hearing Kirk say, "Joelle." It was the weirdest thing. I was outside standing in my front yard, and I swear I heard Eric's voice asking me to stop by and take Jackson horseback riding. I stopped petting the horse and ran over. I said, "See, Ma? I told you, Daddy said he asked Quirk to come over, take me horseback riding, and here he is." From that day on, I knew my dad was around me, and I knew that he was watching out for me. As I grew up, I stopped hearing my dad talk to me that way. I did when I was little. But just knowing that it happened changed me. It makes me believe in angels and that people we love are never really gone. I guess as we get older, our lives get so busy and noisy that we can't hear them. But I know my dad is there. And that was penned by Jackson Jarvis. What a lovely, lovely story. Okay, our next story is called With Us Always, and it is prefaced by this statement. If you have a dog, you will most likely outlive it. To get a dog is to open yourself to profound joy and prospectively to equally profound

0: 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The material being read is the copyright property of the publications being read. Access to this program is solely for persons who cannot read the original printed version due to a visual impairment or other disability. By continuing to listen, you confirm that you have such a condition.
1: I always like that name. We called him Johnny for short. He was smart and learned tricks quickly. He always had a smile on his face and was infatuated with his tennis balls. He played with them for hours. When tired, he would hide his tennis balls under the couch so no other dog, Jasmine, for instance, would not take them. Water was Johnny's vice, and he would swim for hours or open his mouth wide to be doused when we ran the hose. He was the king of making funny faces, and he loved nothing more than being fawned over and loved. He would even dance by chasing his tail when we played music. He especially loved the song by Charlie Daniels' band, The Devil Went Down to Georgia, because they sang his name in it. One day, when he was about 19 months old, he began having terrible seizures. Some would last 5 minutes. Some would last more than 45 minutes. It was terrifying to watch him have these episodes. We took him to see the veterinarian, and they put him on anti-seizure medication. This medication did not stop the seizures, so we took him to a veterinarian neurologist who diagnosed him with idiopathic epilepsy. They recommended that we start him on a custom compounded medication that we had to pick up from a special pharmacy. This combination of medications did nothing to help Johnny. They made him nauseous, and he was unable to keep anything down or in, for that matter. He lost interest in his tennis balls and forgot his tricks. The doctors recommended that we restrict his activities, as they thought possibly too much stimulation was adding to this issue. After being on the medications for close to 3 months, he still was having seizures and even started to have more frequent tremors. We were unable to stop them, even with injectable anti-seizure medication. The specialist told us that Johnny most likely had a brain tumor, and he wanted to do a CAT scan of his brain to make sure. Johnny was suffering and wasting away in front of our eyes, and it was unbearable. We made the heart-wrenching decision to euthanize him. We chose to do it on the 4th of July because we felt that every year his life would be celebrated by the fireworks. That morning, as we drove him to the veterinarian, we released the wind on his handsome face. While spending our last moments with him, we kissed away our tears. He kissed away our tears. It seemed like he was telling us not to be worried, that he would still be there for us. He loved us and forgave us. We were distraught for the next few weeks, and our house seemed devoid of happiness. It seemed so unfair that Johnny had gotten sick so young, and worse, we had not been able to cure him. My husband was inconsolable. One lonely evening, after sharing our favorite memories of Johnny once again, we headed upstairs to bed. Our other dog, Jasmine, refused to climb the stairs behind us. As Christians, we believe wholeheartedly in life after death, so we asked aloud if Johnny was home. Suddenly, the phone rang.

0: I looked at the caller ID, and it said it was my husband's cell phone calling. Confused, he pulled his phone out of his pocket, and the screen showed that it was not actually calling. We let the call go to the answering machine. After our recorded greeting, four barks sounded from the speaker. The call hung up then, and it didn't see the message or the ID. Slow smiles crept across our faces as we realized Johnny had come back to let us know he was still around. That night, my husband had a dream that he visited Johnny in a large field with a pond where Johnny was running around with the other dogs, a huge smile on his face. We strongly feel that he is at the Rainbow Bridge waiting for us to join him. And because he was my husband's special favorite, he was the privileged one to view him in that setting. Johnny now seems to come visit us when we miss him or need him the most. When my husband's knee was bothering him, he prayed to God to take away his pain. He woke up in the middle of that same night to find that the bedroom bathed in bright light and Johnny laying on that specific knee, licking it. He has never had discomfort in that knee again. Though Johnny is no longer with us physically, we are grateful that he still visits us from time to time. And that was penned by Leanne Waterman Fouch. What a lovely story. Well, my dear listeners, this has been Terry Wilson. As always, it has been my pleasure reading to you these lovely stories. I wish you a wonderful day, a wonderful week, and I will be back next week. Bye.
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4: Hello and welcome to the Funny Pages. My name's Greg Conroy. This is brought to you by the good folks at Mind's Eye Organization. Well, let's get to it so we can have some fun. Starting off with Marmaduke. Debbie, one of the big dog's owners, has just finished making her bed. It is covered in a lovely purple bedspread with a variety of pillows stacked at the headboard. She turns to see Marmaduke walking in carrying his dish of dog food. She puts her arms out to try to block him and sternly shouts, "No, you may not have breakfast in bed." The big dog wants what he wants. Heart of the City. Dean is coming out of his house onto the street, reciting poetry loudly in full voice. In the spring, a young man's fancy lightly turns to thoughts of love. He sees his girlfriend, Hart, puts out his arms and runs toward her. He continues running past her and begins hugging his bicycle. He nuzzles the handlebars and sighs, "Ah, boy, and his bike." Hart is not impressed as she adds, "A two-wheeler and a twit." Drabble. Norman, Ralph's oldest, has come over to Echo's home. She is Norman's girlfriend. He has brought Wally, the wiener dog, so she and Wally can meet. Wally has leaped out of his arms and has taken off running after something in the house. Norman and Echo are both surprised. Norman, "Wally, come back here, Wally!" Ruff, ruff, ruff, ruff, ruff, ruff. Echo is concerned. "He's chasing Mittens." Mittens is her badger. Norman, "Mittens? Don't tell me you have a cat." Norman puts his hands over his eyes and cries, "What could be worse?" Echo replies, "Actually, Mittens is our pet badger." Wow. that's a switch. Lola, our favorite senior citizen, Lola, is sitting on the couch watching TV while drinking a beer. From the TV, we hear the announcer, "Ask your doctor if Zlaxidor is right for you. Side effects may include the temporary belief government is working on your behalf." Lola looks up, intrigued. "Oh, that might be fun for a bit." The Argyle sweater. A man is sitting at a bar having a drink. The bartender has just dropped the man's drink off the side of the bar. It is heading toward the floor. Suddenly, a guardian angel has knocked over a bar stool as he swoops in to catch the drink before it hits the floor. The man and the bartender are both impressed, looking over the side of the counter. The customer, "Whoa, you saved my tequila. Who are you?" The guardian angel replies, "The Patron Saint, of course." I had to look that up. Roca Patron is the name of an expensive tequila. Other coast. Millions of years ago, in a primeval swamp, two tadpoles are swimming through the ooze. One of them looks up on shore and tells his friend, "I'm just going to pop up there and see what's shaking." The tadpole slithers out of the water up onto the beach. The remaining tadpole in the next frame thinks, "Golly, he's been gone an awful long time." Eventually, a large green animal resembling a dinosaur with claws pokes his head into the water, and it announces to the first tadpole, "Hi, hon, I evolved." Blondie. Mr. Dithers walks into Dagwood's office, where he is working on a laptop. Mr. Dithers, "My boy, I want to congratulate you on a mostly error-free week." Dagwood looks up and smiles. "Thanks, boss. I tried my best." The boss, "I know, and I think a bonus is in order." Dagwood turns in his chair and smiles broadly at Mr. Dithers. In the final frame, Blondie meets Dagwood at the door as he comes home from work. Dagwood, "Guess who gets to keep his job for at least another week?" Whoops. Dustin. Grandpa Kudluck is sitting on the sofa with Dustin. "Grandpa, this show is stupid." Dustin yawns widely and replies, "Seems like a good time for a nap." In the next frame, Grandpa replies, "Is there ever a bad time for a nap?" Dustin replies, "Sure." In the final frame, Dustin continues, "Right before Dad gets home." Sally Forth. Ted is talking to Sally in the living room. You may recall, Sally has been offered a new job by a woman she used to work for and who she didn't have a lot of respect for. Ted asks, "So, have you made up your mind about Alice's job offer?" Sally, "Yeah, I think I have." In the next frame, Ted and Sally just stare at each other when Ted remarks, "Enough that you'd want to say it out loud?" Sally replies, "Okay. I think, the more I think, the less I know. And I know I want pizza for dinner tonight, though." Pearls before swine. Pig and Rat are at the bar drinking a couple of brews. Pig, "Hey, Rat, why do you always drink so much beer?" Rat replies, "Well, it makes dumb guys seem okay, and okay guys seem great. And great guys like me make it seem like they care." Pig, "I'm afraid to ask where I fall." Rat, "Relax, you're okay." Mother Goose and Grim. Grim is seated on the floor while he's scratching himself. As a result, fleas are flying off of him and falling to the carpeting. Grim remarks to the fleas, "Sorry, fleas." In the next frame, he continues, "But I need to declutter my life." All the fleas that are on the floor have a big question mark over their heads. Deflocked. Tucker, the little boy who lives with everybody else in the house, is talking to Rupert, the short dog. They're both outside, sitting under a tree. Tucker, "I can't believe the recent surge in crime that's happening in this country." Rupert, "Yeah, I know. Everything that's good is getting taken away from us, and we're all paying a high price for it." Tucker stands up, raises his fists, and shouts, "Will no one stop Disney Plus?" Rupert, "When will a hero rise?" Pickles. Grandma and Grandpa are in their Studebaker. "Wow, I haven't seen a Studebaker in a while, or even thought of one." My Uncle Clarence drove a Studebaker and used to give me rides in it. It was exciting for a six-year-old. My father always drove GM cars. Boring. Sorry, I digress. So, Grandma is driving their old Studebaker, and she asks Grandpa, "Aren't you glad now that you went ahead and had the colonoscopy?" Grandpa replies, "Yes, I am." Grandma, "I guess it's a good feeling to know that you have a nice, healthy colon." Grandpa, "Yes, it is." Grandpa continues, "And I've got the photos to prove it." Grandma quickly comes back with, "I told you, you're not showing those to our friends." Rhymes with orange. The text box reads, "Tea time." There are two women. One is elderly, maybe about 80, while the other seems in her 40s. The elderly woman has removed her tea bag from her cup and is placing it in her purse. The younger woman, who is holding a teapot, interjects, "I'm all for recycling and reusing, but some things just shouldn't go green." Macanudo. There are two Lego people, a young man and a young woman, sitting together on a sofa. If you've ever examined Lego people, they don't possess noses, just two eyes and a mouth. The young man asks, "What do you mean you want to get a nose job?" Dilbert, the colleague who sports a goatee, is talking to the woman with the pyramid hairdo. He announces, "Let's drill down and unpack that so we know our capital spend is on point." She has a distressed look on her face, and she reacts, "Wow, that sentence was so empty I went into a temporary coma." The colleague replies, "Should I call someone?" The woman retorts, "Yes, I don't want to suffer alone." Baby blues. Hammy has walked into his sister's room. Meanwhile, Zoe is playing with her paints. By the way, his t-shirt is not pulled down and is suspended and enclosing his head. Hammy, "I need Mom to pull my shirt down." Zoe looks up and replies, "She's in the kitchen." Then Zoe takes his hand and he asks, "Can you lead me to her?" Zoe, "Sure." So Zoe leads him out in the backyard when Hammy inquires, "Are we almost there?" Zoe replies, "Just a few more steps." We note there's a hole in the lawn that she's leading him to. He shouldn't trust her. Garfield. John is looking at us and smiling when he announces, "I read a book about getting rid of clutter. I'll start in the living room." In the final frame, Garfield enters with a distended belly. Garfield, "I got the fridge." Mutts. We're inside the house, and Ozzy is ready to go outside through the front door. He's wearing a coat and gloves. Meanwhile, Earl the dog is hugging Ozzy's leg. Ozzy looks down and tells Earl, "I'm just going to the mailbox." Hi and Lois. Thurston, the next-door neighbor and noted ne'er-do-well, is talking with his long-suffering wife, Irma, who is holding an air horn. Thurston, "I'm not taking any more of your..." She presses the button. Honk. Thirsty, "What was that for?" Irma, "I bleeped you." Beetle Bailey. Privates Killer and Beetle, dressed in their dress privates uniforms, are walking on a sidewalk in town when they see a young blonde woman walking past them. Killer, "Every time I see a pretty girl, my heart skips a beat." They arrive at the front door of a theater where there is a long queue of pretty ladies waiting to get in. The marquee over their heads announces, "Miss Hurley Bird contest today." Beetle sees the sign and remarks to Killer, "Just how healthy is your heart?" Family circus. Dolly is talking to Jeffy, and they're in the living room standing next to their daddy's chair, where Daddy is fast asleep in front of the TV, which is tuned to a news broadcast. Dolly, "The news lady must have told Daddy his favorite bedtime story again." Zits. Jeremy's mother is grocery shopping, and she's looking at her phone while dropping a bag of potato chips in her cart. A text on her phone reads, "Nice." She then grabs a large package of ribs from the meat case when another text reads, "Get two of those." Yet another text mentions, "Good call." In the final frame, she looks at her phone and a new text reads, "You missed the Fruit Loops." She turns around and confronts Jeremy, who is holding his phone. She asks Jeremy to his face, "Is there a scenario where you could just talk to me?" Speed bump. Three dogs are in one frame. Two in the foreground are walking the opposite way of each other, and the third dog is further ahead. All are on leashes, but we don't see their owners, and all three are wagging their tails. The two dogs in the foreground are both aware of the third dog in the distance. One of the dogs in the foreground is thinking, "Awkward. She wasn't wagging at me, she was wagging at the guy behind me." Bizarro. A woman dressed in the costume of Brunhilde, the large woman in Wagner's four operas that make up the Ring cycle, is standing in a bar at a table with a sign that announces, "Karaoke tonight." A DJ is sitting behind the table, and he is addressing the woman. She's wearing a brown tunic while holding a spear in one hand and a shield on her other arm. She's also wearing the iconic Viking helmet with the angel wings attached over her ears. The DJ. "After the last time you were here, they banned epic Norse dramas." A little explanation, maybe. The character of Brunhilde sings with a very powerful voice during her scene, The Flight of the Valkyries. I'm sure that kind of volume would blow out a tavern speaker system. Non sequitur. There are two dogs sitting in the foyer of a home while noting their owners, a middle-aged man and a woman, seated in two chairs in their living room. She's reading a magazine and he's reading the paper. The larger of the two dogs explains to the smaller dog, "If you want a cookie, first sit at the back door and whimper." The wiser dog continues, "When they call you to come in, look like you don't understand. They break pretty quickly." The text box reads, "How dog training really works." Duplex. Eno Camino is sitting at the kitchen table. He's just poured some cereal in his bowl, and he's reading the back of the cereal box while talking with Fang, the yellow dog. Eno announces, "There's something interesting on this box of Pecan Paradise cereal." He continues, "It says, 'We believe in leaving nature undisturbed.'" Eno looks at Fang and points to the box and remarks, "So that explains why they use artificial pecans." Heart of the City. Heart has just come out of her bedroom, and she is ecstatic. She leaps in the air and shouts, "It's Saturday!" In the next frame, she's in the living room, where she's plopped in the easy chair in front of the TV, clutching the remote. The mother remarks, "From the bed to the couch without touching the floor, I'm impressed, Heart." Heart replies, "Nothing gets a kid moving like having nothing to do." That's the same for some adults, too. Drabble. You recall that Norman went to visit his girlfriend, Echo, and he brought Wally, the wiener dog, along for the ride. What he didn't know is that Echo has a badger. So, the moment Wally spied Mittens, the badger, he gave chase out into the backyard, where Mittens dives into a hole. When Norman and Echo arrive, they find Mittens in the burrow with just her two eyes showing. Echo, "Wally chased Mittens into a burrow." Wally is yapping at the burrow with an angry look on his face. He turns to Norman while thinking, "Don't worry, I'll follow him in and drag him out. Nothing has stopped me. Nothing." Suddenly, Norman points out to Wally, "You know, if you crawl in there, you'll need a bath afterwards." Wally suddenly just walks away while thinking, "Eh, forget it. Nothing has stopped me." Ziggy. Our hero is sitting on a park bench, but he has constructed a wooden door with a window that he's leaning on. The window is open. The sign on the window reads, "Fly through window." He's trying to entice birds to fly through the window and have some popcorn that he's holding on the park bench. That's pretty elaborate. Lola. We're at the local coffee place, and our senior citizen friend Lola is at the cashier, chatting with a barista. Lola. I'll have a blended chocolate chino with a shot of caramel, half a can of whipped cream, and extra sprinkles. Lola sits down at a nearby table next to Etta, her best friend. Lola places her beverage cup on the table with a very tall whipped cream mound precariously perched. Etta, I see the New Year's resolutions are long gone. Lola, do you want me pleasant or not? Oh, I understand that. Other coast. Coco and his friend Sakura are sitting on the roof of their home as they look up at the heavens to see the stars and the planets. Coco, the Webb telescope that has been launched into space will be able to see farther than any other telescope. Coco continues, besides, peering into the origins of the universe, it may even spot habitable planets. Just think, Sakura, entire new worlds we could one day live on. Sakura replies, will the telescope know which planets are dog-friendly? Coco, I don't think so. Sakura, then it's rubbish. Blondie, Dagwood and his son Alexander are outside on the front walk. Everything is covered in snow. Alexander is standing next to a snowblower, and Dagwood has a snow shovel. Alexander, the snowblower isn't working. Dagwood, well, then we'll just have to do it the old-fashioned way. Suddenly, Dagwood turns to some kids across the street and shouts, hey, kids, who wants to earn a few bucks shoveling snow? Yeah, a few bucks not going to work these days, Dag. Dilbert, all the colleagues, plus the boss with the pointy hair, are sitting at the conference table. The boss, I know corporate policy is extreme transparency. He continues, that means employees will have access to the same information as their leaders. I will model our new culture by honestly answering any of your questions. With that, Wally pipes up, tell me, what do you think of me? The boss, okay. When I look at you, I see a wet paper bag full of toenail clippings. Wally seems to be agitated and points accusingly at the boss. I find your honesty refreshing. Wally continues, now tell us what you think of Alice, Dilbert, Asak, Carol, Ted, and Tina. In the final frame, the boss is talking to Catbert, the PR professional. The boss's hair is frayed, and he doesn't look happy. He remarks, it did not go well. Catbert replies, double the honesty and try again. Zits. A series of images, all in one frame, show Jeremy driving his VW bus and Pierce in the passenger seat. The bus is spinning dizzily all over the road. At one point, the vehicle spins 360 degrees and also becomes upended while the tires have been flattened. With each spin, they both look startled, or they are screaming. The bus finally comes to a halt. In the next frame, Jeremy and Pierce are okay while confronting Jeremy's dad at home. The dad, how are the roads out there? Jeremy and Pierce simultaneously shout, fun! Baby Blues. One of Wanda's neighbor girlfriends is over at the house with her child, and they are having a play date with Ren, Wanda's toddler. The kids are rolling around in the grass and having a good time. The friend, Mike and I are thinking about taking the kids on a hike next weekend. Why, that sounds nice. The neighbor asks, would you and Daryl like to come? Well, that would be so fun. Wanda taps on her cell phone and continues, well, let me see if there's anything on my calendar. Suddenly, the phone metaphorically spits out many post-it notes that are lying at her feet, and Wanda remarks, oh, darn, we're busy. Pearls Before Swine. The first frame shows a drawing of Steve Pastis, who is the cartoonist of this comic strip. Steve wears a baseball cap backwards while sporting a goatee. A text box reads, and now a message from this comic strip's creator. In the next frame, Stephen is sitting at his desk while looking at us. He remarks, most people don't know that cartoonists have to submit their Sunday strips weeks in advance, which makes it difficult to be topical. In the next frame, Steve is walking through a green space with Pig. Stephen, for example, today's strip was drawn on January 8th, and when I drew it, I had no idea what would be happening in the world today. So, please help by picking the most apt panel below and offering the best option. The first frame shows three people who have a big smile on their face. They are rendered as stick figures, and they are announcing, the pandemic's over and our lives can return to normal. Option two, the same three people are looking at us, but they all have frowns on their faces, and they remark simultaneously, the virus is worse than ever and everything is bad. Option three, the three people are completely freaked out. They appear to have been beaten up, bruised, distressed, and bandaged, like they've been in an accident. Two of them are wearing surgical masks, but the third one looks totally freaked out. They remark, things are okay now, but we'll soon get worse because we're stuck in an endless blankety-blank loop. In the final frame, we are back to Steve and Pig. Steve points out, the pig thanks you for your help. Pig, please don't pick three. Please don't pick three. Pastus must be some funny guy. Non sequitur. Captain Eddie is on his fishing boat, which has been grounded on the beach. He's leaning over the bow of the boat while smoking his pipe, with the cat perched on his shoulder, as usual. The text box reads, "A Nor'easter stranded us somewhere off my charts. I noticed footprints in the sand and decided to follow him." He leaps out of the boat with the cat, and he's walking on a path from the beach. He continues, "There was someone just sitting under a tree. He looked familiar." The graphic shows a cartoon bear under a tree. Eddie continues, "Then it hit me. It's Winnie the Pooh." The text continues, "I told him he's a lot bigger than I imagined. In fact, Winnie is standing, and he is much taller than we've known him to be." The textbook continues, "He said things are different now that he's in public domain. Then he said he was very hungry and asked if I could get him his favorite snack down from the tree." At this point, Eddie interjects, "Let me guess, a beehive full of honey, right?" Pooh replies, "No, something I found much more satisfying now." Meanwhile, there are three men in a nearby tree, and they each have laptops. The lids of the laptops are imprinted with the head of Mickey Mouse. The men are wearing three-piece suits. Pooh answers, "Disney attorneys." In the next frame, we are at Flo's Seaside Diner, where Eddie is seated at the bar with Flo, who is Danae's grandmother, and Joe, who is Danae's father. Of course, this entire story has been one of Cap'n Eddie's tall tales he likes to spin while having breakfast and coffee. Flo is holding the coffee pot while dressed in a waitress's uniform. She is looking at Eddie with disdain. Joe looks at him in disbelief and sips his coffee. In the final frame, Flo smiles and remarks, "I didn't think it was possible to love Pooh Bear even more." Eddie replies, "Pooh magic never ends." Please excuse my terrible attempt at a Maine accent. Oh, my goodness. Mutts. Mooch the cat and Earl the dog are out in a meadow in the snow, and there's a snowman laughing and dancing. Thumpity-thump-thump, thumpity-thump. And we realize it's Frosty the Snowman. He tips his top hat, and as he walks away, he sings, "I'll be back again someday." In the final frame, the sun is out, the snowman is just a pile of melted snow. The corncob pipe that he had in his mouth is now lying on top of the mound of snow. Mooch, "That's my story, and I'm sticking to it." Blondie. Our favorite flapper has just entered her home through the front door. Blondie, "Honey, where are you?" She thinks to herself, "The sofa might be a good bet." Sure enough, she finds Dagwood napping in the living room sofa. Blondie, "Dear, it looks like you forgot to put the chicken in the oven while I was out." Dagwood, "Oh, sorry, honey." Blondie walks out of the room as she tells Dagwood, "I'll see what else I can come up with for dinner." Dagwood is explaining, "Well, after the ball game was over, I decided to have a quick cat nap. I ate a big turkey sandwich, and I guess it made me sleepy." As he walks into the kitchen, he continues, "Once my head hit the pillow, I was a goner." He calls to Blondie, "Did you hear what I said, Blondie?" But she's not there, so he heads back to the sofa as he remarks, "What a waste of some perfectly good alibis." Pickles. Grandpa and Nelson, his grandson, are in the living room, and Roscoe the family mutt is on the floor looking up at Grandpa, who has Roscoe's food dish. Grandpa, "I'm teaching Roscoe to bark for his supper." Grandpa places the food dish on the floor and explains, "I hold him by the collar so he can't get to the food. Then I bark a few times. Woof, woof, woof." Grandpa points out, "I continue to do that, and he eventually associates barking with food." Grandpa continues, "Soon he'll begin barking for supper himself." Nelson, "Does it work?" Grandpa, "No, now he won't eat unless I bark." You're listening to The Funny Pages. My name's Greg Conroy, and this is brought to you by the folks at Mind's Eye Organization. Foxtrot. Andrea Fox, the mom, is behind the wheel of the family car, and her youngest son, Jason, is in the passenger seat. Jason, "That guy just passed us. Go faster." Jason continues, "Get behind him. I'll nail him with a shell. Why aren't you drifting? You have to drift on these turns." He looks at his mom and reprimands her. Why aren't you drifting? He continues. Try to get airborne on the next hill. I think there's a power-up. Jason continues to harangue his mother. Why are you slowing down? I'm about to drop banana peels. Andrea, because I'm pulling up to your school. Jason, okay. See you at 3 o'clock. Also, Momio Kart would be a lot more fun if you played along. Andrea gives her son a withering look. I'd like to steer clear of prison. Thanks. Sally Forth. It's snowing heavily, and Ted and Sally are out in the parking lot of a grocery store. Ted is pushing the grocery cart, and it's hard for him to see because it's so cold and it's snowing so much. He asks, Sally, why is it so cold? Why can't we find our car? Why do we even go to the supermarket? Sally replies, I'd say you're making a spectacle of yourself, but everyone else is screaming the exact same thing. In the next frame, they arrive in their kitchen at home, and they're both shivering. Ted keeps repeating, so cold, so cold, so cold. Sally remarks, it is freezing out there. Ted exclaims, that's it. We're never going out grocery shopping again for the rest of this winter. They both are unloading the groceries and putting them in the fridge or in cupboards. Ted continues his diatribe. I mean, seriously, why are we going out at all? The whole pandemic, we ordered our groceries online, so why not keep doing it? Why don't we just stay inside forever, eating, streaming, and relaxing? Sally replies, because what sounds like the dream now was the very thing we needed to end the pandemic. Ted, true. Plus, every time we order milk online, they send us a carton 36 hours shy of its expiration date. Tough life. Hi, and Lois. It has snowed overnight, and there are icicles on their home where the family is chatting. That was awesome. We then hear another person say, truly some golden moments. In the second frame, we move inside the home where the entire family is gathered in the living room. Lois and Hi are having a family meeting. Ditto, that was a great Olympics. Chip, the teenager, points out, too bad it's over. Hi, not yet. Out in the foyer, Lois pulls the family coats out of the hall closet. Lois, come on, put your coats on. The twins ask simultaneously, where are we going? Lois helps Ditto with his coat and then Dot with hers. In the next frame, the entire family is outside with their coats on against the cold weather. They gather in the front yard and Lois announces, it's the closing ceremony. The twins are waving small American flags while Hi is holding up Trixie and waving to an imaginary crowd. Hi, the Flagston team waves to the crowd. Chip follows that up with, we will see you in 2026. Family Circus. Mommy has called the children together, and they all look rather intimidated. Billy has tears in his eyes and appears guilty. Mommy is holding a broken plate. PJ is just smiling. Jeffy is looking at Mommy, and Dolly is looking at her when Mommy asks, which one of you broke this good plate? In the final frame, Billy is sitting on his bed in his room talking to Barfy, the dog. Billy is continuing to sob. How did she know it was me? Mommies must be mind readers. Beetle Bailey. Our favorite private is brushing his teeth at a mirror in the barracks bathroom. Beetle is thinking, I wonder why they call us privates. He's then joined by Zero and also Rocky. Beetle continues thinking, when we have no privacy. In the next frame, Beetle approaches Plato, who is reading a book. Beetle notices a portrait of Sarge framed on the wall of the common area in the barracks and asks, is that new? Plato, Sarge put it up today. Beetle, I like it. Killer is there. Me too. Beetle continues, it's comforting to see him watching over us. Killer looks at the photograph and notices he's really handsome in a rugged way. Beetle, good old Sarge. Plato, our leader. Killer, like a true hero. In the final frame, Sarge has an annoyed look on his face while talking with Lieutenant Fuzz after he overhears all that conversation. Sarge, I told you they'd catch on. Rhymes with Orange. King Kong is at the top of a tall building while grasping a woman in his paw. He looks at the woman and remarks, you're right. What are we doing? We totally can't afford to live here. Mother Goose and Grimm. In the first frame, Grimm is walking on the street and finds a fortune cookie. He's thinking, huh, a fortune cookie. He breaks the cookie open and reads the fortune. It reads, "Look out for a good year." As he scoffs at the fortune, a large truck with oversized tires is closing in and about to smack Grim into yesterday. The tires have the name of the tire brand on the sides, Goodyear. Just before impact, he states, "Boy, what a stupid fortune." Why am I laughing? He'll be fine. He's a cartoon character. Garfield. Our favorite feline is walking in the backyard and comes upon a children's inflatable pool. He walks around on top of the pool and then gets down and walks over the top of it again. So he's actually walking on frozen water. In the final frame, he sees John in his bathing suit. Garfield looks at John and he's thinking, "Not quite warm enough yet." Dustin. Dustin's grandfather Kudlik is having breakfast in the kitchen. Dustin comes in. "Shoot, I can't remember why I came in here." He looks at his grandfather. "Does that ever happen to you too, Grandpa?" Grandpa looks up after taking a bite of his Pop-Tart. "More and more." He rolls his eyes. "Sometimes I can't even remember why I'm sitting here." Sally Forth. It's early as Sally wakes up. She's still groggy while sitting in bed repeating her mantra, "I can do this, I can do this." She starts combing her hair and getting ready while still repeating, "I can do this, I can do this." She goes downstairs to eat breakfast, and as she chews, she continues saying, "Aka-oo, aka-oo-yees." Crumbs are flying out of her mouth. Ted, who has sat down to eat breakfast, interrupts her. "Okay, self-pep talk is getting a little ridiculous, and of course you'll be great at your first day of work." Pearls before swine. Pig and Goat are having breakfast at the cafe counter. Pig, "I have so many problems, I don't know where to start." Goat, "Whenever I feel like that, I sit down and start writing out possible solutions." Pig gets a pen and paper and writes, "Number one, get rocket. Number two, leave planet." Goat sees his list and suggests maybe something more practical. Pig clenches his fists and closes his eyes and squinches up his face. "Hurry up, technology. Hurry up, technology." Mother Goose and Grim. Mother Goose is sitting at the counter of a bar with her boyfriend, Hiram. Mother Goose is looking over the menu when she points to the page. "Hey, look at the warning on this bar menu." Mother Goose reads, "If you're drinking to forget, please pay in advance." Deflocked. Mamet, the sheep, is frustrated. His arms are crossed, and he is complaining to Cobb, the tall dog. "You guys think I'm just a lazy, selfish oaf." He shrugs his shoulders. "But what if I'm just in deep cover? What if I'm actually a genius scientist who's trying to cure society's ills?" Cobb, "Aren't laziness and selfishness societal ills?" Mamet turns abruptly and points his finger at Cobb. "Hypocrisy can be a cover, too." Pickles. Grandma walks into the kitchen where her husband is noshing around inside the refrigerator. "Grandpa, how long has this tuna casserole been in the fridge?" He pulls out a casserole dish. Grandma looks down at the dish. "I don't know, maybe a week or two." "Grandpa, what do you think? Is it still good?" "Grandma, depends. Is it for you or grandson Nelson?" Good one. Rhymes with orange. The text box reads, "Obedience School." A teacher is handing out a piece of paper to each of the dogs in her dog obedience class. One of the dogs in line turns to his buddy behind him. "It's report card day. If you take it home without eating it, you pass." Macanudo. The big blue monster with long white fangs and big bulging eyes is wearing a little striped party hat. She goes by the name of Olga, because that's the only sound she can make. She's leaning up against some rocks in the forest glen. Next to him is a little boy who's relaxing while leaning up against the monster. The boy, "I'm too tired to walk home. Maybe I'll take a little nap." The monster just waits. Finally, as the sun starts to set, the monster picks up the boy in his arms and starts to carry him home. Oh. Dilbert. The text box reads, "Dogbert, the financial expert." Dogbert is sitting at a table across from a man. There are microphones in front of each of them. Dogbert is being interviewed. The man, "What should investors do in the coming year?" Dogbert, "Well, Bob, I recommend full-on panic." The man, "I'd hoped you'd be more constructive." Dogbert, "I'm not a slave to your hopes, Bob." Baby blues. Hammy is getting dressed for school. He comes into his mother's room, holding up his shirt. Mom, can you put this button back on my shirt? Wanda corrects him. So? Hammy asks, so what? Wanda explains, so the button. Hammy is confused as he persists. So the button did what? Wanda puts her hand on her head. He's giving her a headache. Just put it on the table. Garfield. John walks into the kitchen where Garfield is having a cup of coffee. Garfield looks exhausted. His eyes are barely open and his fur is sticking out at odd angles. John, Wi-Fi is down, coffee maker broke, the store sold out of donuts, and it's hailing outside. Garfield frowns. Wow, today is even Mondayer than usual. Mutts. Sourpuss, the large cat, is sitting out on his front porch on a snowy day. Earl, the dog, has come to the door. Sourpuss takes in the day. Ugh, another Monday. Earl asks Sourpuss, why do you hate Mondays so much? Sourpuss is taken aback. He turns to us with a confused look on his face. He turns back to Earl. I forget. Hi, I'm Lois. Hi is sitting in his easy chair reading the paper. He is reading to Ditto. President's Day goes back to 1885 when George Washington's birthday became a national holiday. Ditto. Oh, cool. He turns to leave with a dreamy smile on his face. I hope someone is still celebrating my birthday after I've been gone that long. Beetle Bailey. Beetle walks into Sarge's office. I heard they're giving big bonuses to people who enlist. Can I re-up and get that? Sarge looks up from his desk. You wouldn't qualify. In fact, you would probably have to pay the Army to take you back. Oh. Family Circus. Billy and his father are outside on a snowy day. They are both bundled up for the weather. Billy has put together the bottom section of a snowman. He turns to go in the house and then asks his dad, I'm going to watch TV, Daddy. Would you finish this snowman? Zitz. Jeremy sees a flyer for a talent show on the bulletin board in the hallway at school. Sarah, his girlfriend, is standing nearby. Jeremy appears to be in shock. What? Is it going to be a talent show? Sarah points to herself. Yeah, I'm one of the organizers. She rolls her eyes at Jeremy. Remember? Plus, I've been on the morning announcements, on the student portal, my Instagram, posters. Jeremy is in shock and points to himself. How come nobody told me? Speed bump. A man is out in the yard with his dog and his cat. He throws a ball to the far end of the yard. His dog takes off running. His cat sits at his feet and looks up at the man. I don't know. I just find the whole thing very manipulative, Bob. Bizarro. Batman and Robin are looking at a wanted poster. The sign reads, Wanted, Sherwin Lumbricus, alias The Worm. On the poster is a front view and profile photo of a bald man with an extremely long, skinny head. He's wearing a red turtleneck and has a black mask over his eyes. He is frowning. Robin points at the poster. I'll get this one, Bruce. Think about that for just a little bit. You'll get it. Cornered. An author is sitting at a table in a bookstore for a book signing. There are no books on the table, but there is a large poster behind him that reads, Meet the author of Procrastination, coming soon. A man comes up to the table to meet the author. The author, I haven't even started it yet. Non sequitur. Joe, Danae's father, is in his office, sitting at his desk with two computers and a large microphone hanging over the top of the keyboard. He is broadcasting his podcast. He smiles. That wraps up another edition of Pile on the News. Podcast. I'm your host, Joe Pyle. Thanks for listening. He looks at the screen that shows the podcast traffic updater, telling him how many people are listening. Joe takes a sip of his coffee. In the final frame, we are in Flo's diner. Flo, Joe's mother and owner of this fine establishment, is behind the counter pouring a cup of coffee to Captain Eddie, one of the more colorful denizens of this place. The captain, as usual, has a cat sitting on his shoulder. Next to them is her laptop. Joe's voice comes from the screen as he finishes. Joe's voice comes from the screen as he finishes his sign-off. Both of you. Flo replies to the computer. Yeah, welcome, dear. Captain Eddie burps. No appreciation. Duplex. Eno Camino is lying on the couch watching TV while holding a beer. Fang, the yellow dog, approaches. Want to go for a walk? Eno, not now. I'm watching this show on the importance of exercise. He takes a sip of his beer. Fang just stares at him. Finally, Fang asks, don't you see the irony? Eno stops looking at the TV, turns his head, and looks at his dog. Why don't you jog to the kitchen and get me another beer? Incorrigible. That's a word for Eno. Marmaduke. Barbie, the daughter of Phil and Debbie, who are Marmaduke's owners, and her friend are taking Marmaduke for a walk in the park. As they walk across a stone bridge over a creek, Marmaduke stops in the middle and leans way over the side of the bridge to look down at the water. Barbie explains to her friend, every time we take this walk, Marmaduke has to stop and look at his reflection. Heart of the City. A girl named Hart and her girlfriend are sitting next to each other in a circle of chairs in the library. Hart turns to her friend. I'm still upset about Charlotte putting my story online. Her friend reasons. She probably would have asked you if you wanted it up for the people to read. So while she thought she was doing you a favor, you didn't really get a chance to agree or disagree to having it online. It makes sense that you're upset. Hart crosses her arms and smiles. This must be what it's like to have a therapist. It's nice. Drabble. Norman and his girlfriend Echo are in her backyard. Wally, the wiener dog, who belongs to the Drabble family, is standing at Norman's feet, growling at Echo's pet badger that has burrowed into a hole in the ground to hide from Wally. Wally is staring intently and growling. Norman, why would anyone have a pet badger? Besides, badgers and dachshunds are enemies. Echo turns to him. Enemies? Why? She bends down to the hole where her pet is hiding. Badgers are cute and cuddly. Wally looks up at Norman and thinks, I hate to say this, but she's weird. Ziggy. Our little buddy Ziggy is at the airport. He has an overnight bag on his shoulder and is looking at a list of delayed and canceled flights being posted on a large screen. He looks at his ticket. Just my luck. I finally become a frequent flyer at the same time my airline decides not to be. Lola. Our favorite senior citizen, Lola, is in her Volkswagen Bug. She's been pulled over by a police officer. The policeman. Ma'am, you were speeding. Lola. Yes, I know. And for good reason, officer. I'm trying to break the old people drive slow stereotype. I should be rewarded. The policeman frowns and hands her a speeding ticket. The Argyle Sweater. A man with the head of a jack-o'-lantern is asleep in his bed. His eyes are closed. He has a carved triangle nose and a large oval opening for a mouth. Next to him, on the nightstand, instead of dentures, there's a set of carved pumpkin teeth. Other Coast. A group of dogs who are standing on their hind legs are enjoying some cocktails at a party. A collie is holding a glass of wine and looks disgusted as a shaggy dog holding a beer approaches him. The collie thinks, oh great, here comes Rex. I'm about to be subjected to a boring monologue on the advantages of sticks over squeaky balls. Blondie. Dagwood and another co-worker are at the water cooler in the office break room. The co-worker takes a sip of water. Dag, did you check out the wild thing the boss made for President's Day? Dagwood, yeah, he's really gotten into using the new 3D printer. The co-worker, But doesn't he realize that President's Day isn't about him? Dagwood, I'll let you tell him. Through the doorway into the boss's office, there is a life-size golden statue of Mr. Dithers holding a bag full of money. The statue is on a tall pedestal with his name underneath. Mr. Dithers is happily typing at his computer. Dustin. Standing at the kitchen counter by the toaster, Dustin is waiting for his Pop-Tart to toast. He turns to his grandfather Kudlik, who is seated at the table eating a Pop-Tart. Dustin, you're not going to toast your Pop-Tarts? Grandpa takes a bite of his Pop-Tart and then tells Dustin, George Burns said he was so old he didn't buy green bananas. I don't toast Pop-Tarts. You don't have to scare the kid. Sally Forth. After finishing breakfast, Sally puts on her coat to leave for the office. Except for working for her sister in the boutique, Sally hasn't been out of the house at a regular job since before the pandemic. Ted kisses her cheek and announces, "Have a great first day at work." Sally replies, "Thank you. By the way, do you know when you're supposed to return to the office?" Ted stares at her, rather surprised. He turns abruptly and replies, "I should go check on that." Sally, "Is that what all those emails marked urgent from work were all about? Did you open any of them?" Whoops. Pearls before swine. Pig and Rat are looking out the window into the backyard. Rat, "What are you staring at, Pig?" Pig, "That dog is doing his business on our lawn again." In the yard, a dog is sitting at a desk, an actual desk, working on a laptop. In the final frame, Rat is standing on the artist Stephen Pastis's desk and scolding him. "Proud of your potty humor?" Stephen, "Watch me go." This strip cracks me up. Mother Goose and Grim. Ralph, the other dog, is wearing a chef's cap while cooking in the kitchen. Smoke is coming out of the oven. Grim takes a whiff of the air. "I smell burning wax." Ralph, "Yeah, I was baking Mom a birthday cake in the oven." He holds up the birthday cake that is dripping colored wax down the side. "But the heat melted all the candles." Deflocked. Cobb, the tall dog, is sitting at the dining room table reading his iPad. Mammoth, the sheep, comes in and hands him a piece of mail and states, "This bill came to me by mistake." Cobb takes a glance at the bill and announces, "This is a bill from your credit card, Mammoth, which means it's your responsibility." He returns it to Mammoth. Cobb, "Of course, it assumes you have the means and maturity to take care of things and basically manage your life like an adult." Mammoth stares at Cobb and points out, "So, you see the mistake, too." Pickles. Grandpa is on the couch, reading the newspaper, while holding a spatula in his right hand. Roscoe, the family dog, is curled up next to him. Grandma comes in and asks, "Why are you holding that spatula, Earl?" Earl looks up absentmindedly at the spatula and asks, "Spatula? Oh, yeah, you're right, I am. Huh. Well, good question." Grandma, "Don't you know?" Grandpa turns to her and replies, "Well, not to brag, but I can forget what I'm doing while I'm doing it." You've been listening to The Funny Pages. My name's Greg Conroy. This has been brought to you by the folks at Mind's Eye Organization, helping the sight-impaired and blind community in the St. Louis region since 1973. Have a great week. Take care.
5: An article by Michael C. Doolin in the Connecticut Explored magazine is called Connecticut's Sleepy Hollow, and it starts with a quote out of Washington Irving's The Legend of Sleepy Hollow, published in 1819. "This sequestered glen has long been known by the name of Sleepy Hollow. A drowsy, dreamy influence seems to hang over the land and to pervade the very atmosphere. The place still continues to under the sway of some witching power that holds a spell over the minds of the good people, causing them to walk in a continual reverie." Sometime after Washington Irving wrote his story about Ichabod Crane and the terror that beset him, Milford, Connecticut, earned a nickname that has been long forgotten, Sleepy Hollow. Exactly when or why this name became associated with Milford is something of a mystery, but there are some interesting connections between the town and the tale. In 1838, Milford resident Edward Lambert wrote in his History of the Colony of New Haven, "The inhabitants of Milford are mostly farmers and retain an eminent degree the

0: This broadcast service is provided by Valley iRadio. The material being read is the copyright property of the publications being read. Access to this program is solely for persons who cannot read the original printed version due to a visual impairment or other disability. By continuing to listen, you confirm that you have such a condition.
1: Was incumbent Martin Van Buren of Kinderhook, New York. Irving had written The Legend of Sleepy Hollow while staying as a guest at Lindenwald, Van Buren's estate. The North Haven banner read, "No, men of Kinderhook, man of Kinderhook, the people will meet you at the polls." Harrison and his vice presidential running mate John Tyler won the election that year. It was the first national victory for the Whig Party, thanks in part to Milford voters who apparently woke up and supported Tipper Canoe and Tyler too. The enduring sleepy image was reinforced when an article describing Milford appeared in New England Magazine in 1889. I suppose a drowsier, lazier town of its size does not exist in all the land of steady habits. The leisurely Spanish custom of taking siestas in the middle of the day was followed by the people to an extent which is exceptional, and which would shock the overworked citizens of the great American cities. The reader must not understand siesta to be synonymous with nap. The Milford siesta is simply a time set apart systematically for rest and seclusion during the heat of the day. Milford's sleepy reputation and Washington Irving's Sleepy Hollow share some intriguing links. The well-known tale tells the story of Ichabod Crane, a schoolmaster living in the Hudson Valley, and his encounter with the headless horseman of Sleepy Hollow. In his story, Irving wrote that Crane had moved to Sleepy Hollow from Connecticut. In this by-place of nature, there abode in a remote period of American history, that is to say some 30 years since, a worthy wight of the name of Ichabod Crane, who sojourned, or as he expressed it, tarried in Sleepy Hollow, for the purpose of instructing the children of the vicinity. He was a native of Connecticut, a state which supplies the Union with pioneers for the mind as well as for the forest, and sends forth yearly its legions of frontier woodsmen and country schoolmasters. Washington Irving apparently patterned the worthy white Ichabod Crane after his close friend Jesse Merwin, a schoolmaster who lived in the town of Kinderhook, New York. Just who was this Jesse Merwin? Well, the historical record renders confusing, conflicting information. One genealogy indicates that Jesse Merwin was born in Durham, Connecticut, while another lists him as having been born in Milford. Both list the same birth date of August 25, 1784. Yet, the vital records for neither Durham nor Milford list a Jesse Merwin born in that year. The Milford records list a Jesse Merwin as being born December 23, 1782. An 1898 article in the New York Times offers another view. The author, Harold Van Standvoord of Kinderhook, New York, was writing about whether Sleepy Hollow was really in Tarleton or Kinderhook. He lived in Kinderhook and knew one of Jesse Merwin's sons, who shared with him his version of the family history. He wrote, referring to Merwin as Ichabod Crane, "I have taken great pains to look up the Merwin genealogy, and through the courtesy of a son of Ichabod Crane, still living here, and highly esteemed for his uprightness of character, have had access to a printed record tracing back the family of English and Welsh extraction on American soil to 1645, when the original immigrant became owner of a large tract of land lying mostly in the town of Milford, Connecticut. Descendants of Ichabod asseverate that after migrating from Milford, Connecticut, he lived continuously in Kinderhook. The exact date Merwin moved to Kinderhook is uncertain, but in 1808, schoolmaster Jesse Merwin is found living there, married to Jane Van Dyke, with whom he eventually had 10, possibly 11 children. At least two letters appear to document the Irving-Merwin relationship. An 1851 missive from Irving to Merwin is a folksy reminiscence about their lives in Kinderhook. Your letter was indeed most welcome, calling up as it did the recollections of pleasant days passed together in times long since. You told me the old schoolhouse is torn down and a new one built in its place. I'm sorry for it. You should have liked to see the old schoolhouse

0: once more, where after my morning's literary task was over, I used to come and wait for you occasionally until school was dismissed. A second letter notes that Merwin was the inspiration for Ichabod Crane. Former President Martin Van Buren wrote a letter of introduction for Merwin in 1846 when he journeyed to New York City for his Methodist church. This is to certify that I have known J. Merwin, Esquire of Kinderhook, for about 3 decades of a century, and believe him to be a man of honor and integrity, and that he is the same person celebrated in the writings of the Honorable Washington Irving under the character of Ichabod Crane in his famous Legend of Sleepy Hollow. Signed, Martin Van Buren. Whether Milford's old moniker, Sleepy Hollow, can be directly traced to the Irving-Merwin friendship, or was simply a nickname bestowed on a quiet rural community based on the popularity of the story, may never be known with certainty. However, it is likely that the Milford Merwins kept track of their relative in Kinderhook and his friendship with Irving. The Merwin family, or perhaps Washington Irving himself, may have bestowed the name Sleepy Hollow on Milford because the real Ichabod Crane was born and raised there. What is known for certain is that the lazy, sleepy reputation of a town, unwilling to change, has been lost, for many good reasons, with the passage of time. Michael Dooling, the author of this article, is also the author of 2 books on Milford, an historical count, and 1 true crime work called Clueless in New England.
1: 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All material read on Valley Eye Radio is the copyright property of the particular publication being read and may not be copied or reproduced without the permission of the original copyright holder.
2: 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I am a retired attorney, and I welcome the opportunity to read for you because it allows me to keep up with current events from a variety of publications. I do hope that you enjoy my readings.
3: Welcome back, everyone. This is Liam Gusios from Valley Eye Radio, and today we've got a special sort of program feature for you here. I'm really excited today to be interviewing Karen Foster Cannon, the executive director of All Out Adventures. So a little quick brief history sort of why we're doing this. As some of you may have heard, we like to broadcast a lot of community events, things that are going on that may be of interest to our listeners, some of which have been events from the Mass Commission of the Blind's Community Events Board, of which there have been a number of outdoor adaptive recreation programs run by All Out Adventures. I'm familiar with you guys because I used to work right next door to you guys, but I figured this would be a cool interview to do for anyone who's not already familiar with what All Out Adventures is, or maybe you've heard some of those programs, and or maybe you've gone to one even, and you've said, oh, this is interesting, and I'd like to learn more. So that's sort of what we're here to do today.
4: Yeah, thanks for having me on. I appreciate the invitation and the opportunity to help answer questions and make sure people know that outdoor recreation can be really accessible to them.
3: Yeah, absolutely. For someone who isn't familiar with what All Out Adventures is, would you mind giving a brief description, maybe a little bit of history, general mission of what All Out Adventures does?
4: Sure. All Out Adventures, we're a nonprofit organization. We're based in Northampton, Mass. We run outdoor recreation programs for people with disabilities, for older adults, and for veterans. We were founded in 2001, so we're actually celebrating our 25th birthday this year of making the outdoors accessible to people of all ages and all abilities. And so we go out year-round. In a typical year, we run about 230 programs and serve over 4,000 program participants. We go out kayaking, stand-up paddleboarding, canoeing, we go ice skating, hiking, snowshoeing, and we play pickleball. So all the things, and it's a great way for people to come out with their family members, caregivers, friends, or on their own and make new friends and get to experience the great outdoors.
3: A lot of programs. Yeah, 230. Didn't realize it was that many. I know I always see you guys, especially during the summer, probably averages about, what, 4.5 a week, give or take?
4: You know, in the winter, you know, maybe 4 a week or so. In the summer, it can be 6 to 7 a week.
3: Yeah, you mind running me down the list again of all the programs you guys offer?
4: Absolutely. So yes, kayaking, canoeing, stand-up paddleboarding, cycling, hiking, snowshoeing, cross-country skiing, and kick sledding, which is like a way to move through the snow with a wooden, like a glider that has a seat on it, and pickleball.
3: And how do you guys come up with sort of the list of programs? Is that all based on, you know, experience that like the staff has, or is that from community feedback? Say pickleball, for example, that's a newer sort of on the scene over the past couple of years. Was that something where you had a lot of volunteers say like, oh, I've been loving kayaking, but I'd also love to do pickleball? Or were you guys just as a team like really excited about pickleball, or maybe like a combination of both?
4: Yeah, it's a good combination. So as I mentioned, All Out Adventures was founded in 2001, and the core has been the cycling, kayaking, canoeing, hiking. Those have been really the core activities. But the thing about any program or any service is keeping your finger on the pulse of what the trends are and what people are really interested in. So it was several years ago we added stand-up paddleboarding as that really took off. And then we added pickleball. This is our third year of running adaptive pickleball programs. And that was initially a spark request from some program participants. And then as a team, we were able to figure out how to get that off the ground. So, it, you know, it always takes a little time, but that was definitely a combination of participant feedback and staff experience and skill and motivation to make it happen.
3: Now, do you personally have a favorite program? I know that that can be tough. It's almost like picking a favorite kid, but is there one that you're particularly drawn to?
4: That is a great question. We actually went ice skating in North Adams yesterday, and this was a conversation in the van on the way to the program. It was like, what's your favorite program? And I have to be honest, like getting ready to go to a program or coming back from a program, whatever program I'm running that day, I'm like, it's going to be great. That was the best program. I love it. It's my favorite program. I had such a good time. So generally it's the program I'm running, the one that's in front of me. But if I had to really pick and step back and think about it, I think our paddling programs are the ones where I find the most like sort of peace and meaning and being in the outdoors. And I see with that a lot of people work through sort of some nerves and fear and that inner voice saying, I can't do this, I can't do this, and then they can. And so, I mean, I see that at all of our programs, but there's something unique to people getting out on the water.
3: Well, thank you for sharing that. I want to dive into, and you mentioned this earlier, but there are a couple different sort of categories or columns of general programs that you all offer. There's not only the various activities, but it seems like they also, correct me if I'm wrong, fall into different categories. Could you describe a little bit what sort of each of those columns are targeted to?
4: Yeah, absolutely. And a lot of that really comes down to funders. So, you know, very much we try to make our programs open and accessible to as many people as we can. And then, of course, different funders have different interests. So the Universal Access Program is the one that people tend to be most familiar with about us. And that is the Massachusetts Department of Conservation and Recreation's Universal Access Program. So that's the division of the state park system that is committed to accessible infrastructure and accessible programming. And so with the Universal Access Program, we run the majority of our programs, and they're open to people of all ages with disabilities and their family and friends. And they're funded by and run in partnership with the state parks. We also have MassAbility Statewide Head Injury Program. Those programs are open to people who are survivors of brain injury and their loved ones. We do kind of one program a month that is a sort of open house, come try it, come learn how to do recreation with a brain injury. And then we help people just sort of register for our other programs and join in our universal access programs and other programs they're eligible for. We do have programming specifically for veterans that's funded by the Federal Veterans Administration. Unfortunately, in the last year, that's been reduced by about half, but we're really committed to keeping it going and have done a lot of fundraising to do our best to keep those programs going. So we have a few winter programs and some hiking programs. And then in the spring and fall, we offer cycling. And in the summer, we have kayaking programs. And those are really special opportunities for veterans to get together with other veterans and explore the outdoors and different eras, different generations. So those are really meaningful. And then we have programs specifically for older adults, 60 plus. In the winter, we run a very popular senior snowshoeing series. And this winter has been spectacular. And then seniors often integrate into our other programs on space available basis.
3: I assume also there's going to be sort of a Venn diagram between many of these programs. Is this, out of curiosity, like the senior and the veterans programs, it doesn't sound like those are necessarily based on disability in the same way that the head injury or the universal access programs are?
4: Yeah, that's an important detail and a question we get a lot. So yeah, our senior snowshoeing programs will go out 1 to 2 miles, and we don't necessarily have a lot of the accommodations, but we modify in a way and that people with low vision or blindness would absolutely be able to participate because we're still on a lot of adventures and we still provide a lot of those accommodations, but we'll use more traditional hiking trails and go slightly further. We have some folks that you know, can't go the whole 2 hours of our time. They might come an hour and then we turn around. So we provide that level of accommodation. So there's absolutely a Venn diagram of participation. Mm-hmm. If you are an older adult who is also a stroke survivor and a veteran, right, we could see you 6 days a week, and that would be fabulous. So like there's this whole kind of way that people participate to as much as they can.
3: You're based in Northampton, Massachusetts. I'd say in regard to the programs, is there any sort of geographical requirement? Like if they're in New York City and they hear this and they say, oh, you know, I've always wanted to get out to Northampton, Western Massachusetts, this sounds great. Is there a eligibility criteria that is location-based or is it sort of open to, you know, whoever's willing to make the journey?
4: That is a really good question. And I'm actually going to answer another piece of that question you didn't ask. So there is no geographical requirement. Okay. So people from anywhere can come and we encourage them to. And in fact, people have vacationed in Northampton just to take advantage of our programs. Although we do run our program statewide, so people can go anywhere in Massachusetts. And the other piece of that with eligibility is any disability-specific eligibility is self-declared. We don't require medical documentation. So something people often want to know. So come from wherever you are, as however you are. Tell us what we need to know to make your experience comfortable, and you are welcome here.
3: I like that.
4: Yeah.
3: Next question I want to dive into is, I've seen this written on the website describing programs as being fully accessible. Yeah, what does that mean for a program to be fully accessible for someone?
4: We sort of describe as what we're doing as doable, not always 100% ADA code accessible, right? Because we're in the great outdoors. So there's hiking trails and there might be a little bit of a cross slope or the boat launch might have a steeper grade to get to the launching area. But that being said, what we're experts at is working with our environment. So when we offer our kayaking programs, if somebody needs to transfer from a wheelchair, we can do that on flat ground. And we actually place the whole kayak on balloon wheels that can roll over anything. And so from the flat ground, then we can wheel the kayak down into the water, take the wheels off, and off you go. We have rugged wheelchairs that are designed for hiking trails. We have the kick sleds I'd mentioned, which are good for balance. We have a walker that has ski blades on it, so good balance in snow. We have all of these tips and tricks to make things accessible, even if it's not ADA code accessible.
3: Yeah, I mean, that's the challenge is because, again, you build a building, you can design it to code, but like a lake's not up to code. It's right. Just a lake.
4: The lake built itself exactly. And did not do a perfect ramp.
3: And yeah, I suppose that's sort of like the key challenge, the key tenet for you guys is just trying to bridge that gap because, you know, I like to do a lot of stuff outdoors too. And there's a lot of times where like, I'll go to, you know, a trailhead. You look around and you're like, yeah, there's a lot of people who otherwise wouldn't be able to come outdoors to recreate here and enjoy the space, which is a shame because it's one of the things I love about living in New England the most is that you're never really more than 15 minutes, you know, away from a lake, a stream, a trail, where if you want to go get some fresh air and enjoy the great outdoors, you can. But again, there's a lot of stuff that just I look at and the way they're designed, like even just the way they cut the trails, the way they design the parking lots or the facilities, there's a bunch of like just porta potties. None of them are accessible. But what are you looking for like when you are like scouting, say like a new location?
4: You sort of named the factors. That was great. Like the one thing that I think people are a little shyer to discuss is restroom access. And that's like our top thing. We make sure that there is either an accessible indoor restroom or we place accessible porta potty so that people have restroom access right at the program location. We definitely look for a parking lot that has spaces that we can make accessible spaces. Our programs are typically drawing a higher percentage of people who need them than the parking lot might have. So we'll cone off or sign off additional accessible parking spaces. It's one of the great frustrations, I imagine, with your listenership, as well as for us in planning these programs, is trying to get locations that are accessible to public transportation. And one of our great limiters is that our biggest funder is the state park system. So we run the majority of our programs in the state parks. And there are some that are wonderfully available, like the cycling we run in Hadley on the Norwalk Rail Trail.
3: Oh, yeah.
4: The bus goes right there. We run some hiking and snowshoeing programs at Mount Tom, similarly, because it's accessible to public transportation. So that's something we always have our eye out. But the non-negotiables are the restroom, means for us to provide shade. We bring water if it's not there. And then whatever the activity is, that there's a reasonable path to it. So if we're running a cycling program, that there's a reasonable way to access the rail trail from the parking or drop-off area, or, you know, a kayaking program, that we're not talking some like wonky torqued dock, but that there's like either beach access or a reasonable dock we can use. So we're kind of always looking at that and thinking about how people who are walking but maybe have limited mobility, wheelchair users, people with visual needs, how they're going to access whatever activity it is we're offering. Mm-hmm. And then we also, I guess the last thing that we look at is dignity. So there are places that are accessible that are not pretty or don't necessarily feel good to be in. And so whenever we can, we look for really uplifting, beautiful places that people would want to come on their own.
3: I like that a lot.
4: Yeah. And, you know, just a quick shout out for our learning with this, right, is I don't identify as having a disability, but it's the relationships we've built with our program participants over the years where people share what they need and their challenges with us so we can accommodate them. And I remember once we ran like a new cycling program. It was a really fun community event we were making more accessible. And it started at 10, and one of our participants who came shared with me that she had to get up at 4 o'clock that morning in order to manage her morning routine. And because she didn't know what the restroom access would be, right? But like to manage her entire morning routine to get there on time for this bike ride. And I was like, wow. So just when people share that with us, it gives us a chance to make adjustments and accommodate and know, you know, we could have pushed that back to 11 or, you know, like just some of those, just there's things that we can do that if we know we can do better.
3: Yeah, man. And that's great, because that tees up a question I want to ask about how people can take advantage of these programs. Obviously, like they can go to your website, they can sign up for that. But sort of if we think about equipping people to have the best time possible on these, what are the steps they should take? What does that look like?
4: I think the first one is believe you can do it. If navigating the internet is doable for you, I do recommend our website. It's alloutadventures.org. We overhauled it about 2 years ago to make it much more accessible. So if there's anything that's not accessible to your screen reader or that's difficult to navigate, tell us so we can update it. But our program calendar is on there, as well as descriptions of our programs. And so if you're wondering like, wow, I really want to try kayaking again, and it's not kayaking season, we also have our historic calendar. So you can go back a year or forward on our calendar. People can sign up right on the calendar, but we recommend that if it's your first time, give us a call. That way we can make sure that we can address your questions and accommodate whatever needs you have. Our operations coordinator, Kayleen, she's the one who manages our program registrations. She's really friendly, really knowledgeable, and she loves walking people through. So if you have questions about, you know, what it will be like when you get there, or your life jacket or your bike helmet or all of those accommodations, we're happy to answer them. And then I think the other thing is it is really important to sign up for programs ahead of time, so we know we have the equipment and staff available. If somebody needs sighted guide, we'll need to make sure we have a volunteer or another staff member available to do that. So we really want to put those things in place. But also there's a troubleshooting element when people come for the first time. And so we very much view our program participants as the experts on their bodies and on their needs and on what accommodations they need. And then we're the experts on the activity, and we know what's worked in the past for other participants. And we share that, but it's very much a collaboration. And so your transfer or the adaptation we put on your kayak paddle so that you know where to place your hands might end up being different for you and your needs than what I've done before. And we'll work together to make that happen. So there's definitely a trust process for somebody to come and work with us and trust us and know that we want to put that work in and make sure it's a good experience for you. And there may be a hiccup or two, and we'll do our very best.
3: Could you share more about like what that calling process is? What does that conversation in the call look like? What information should they sort of plan to provide?
4: When you call, it's really helpful if you can give us just a, you know, 30-second overview of what your interest is, what your hesitations or questions or concerns are, and what you expect you may need. So if you've never been biking since losing vision or never been biking, you're not going to be able to tell us what cycle you need, but we know that information. So if you can tell us what you can see, what your mobility is, if a family member or friend is coming with you, then we can, on the phone, pick out the equipment that's going to accommodate your experience. So if you know which programs you want to come to and about what time of day, and what you anticipate needing us to accommodate, then we'll take it from there and ask you any additional questions or help funnel you to the programs that'll be best for you.
3: So it sounds like you do need to call ahead, you need to register ahead, but you don't need to be an expert in kayaking. You don't need to have a background in any of that. You can just say, hey, this sounds really exciting. This is going to be my first time doing it. I have no experience in the outdoors, but these are the accommodations that I need. And it sounds like that call will help you guys get the right equipment, not only for someone who needs accessibility accommodations, but for also someone who's a beginner.
4: Exactly. Most of our programs are beginner oriented, mm-hmm. and they're a mix of people. I mean, there are people who have been coming to programs longer than I have, and I've been here since 2004, right? And then every single day we have new people joining. You know, we are always prepared to accommodate somebody who's never held a kayak paddle or not pedaled a bike or not used a hiking wheelchair, whatever that is, we're always prepared to accommodate mm-hmm. that. But again, that's what the calling process yeah. and the pre-registration is, so that we know, because if we know we need additional volunteers, or just for reference, our tandem recumbent trikes are 12 feet long. If we know we need it, we're yeah. going to make a space in our truck to bring that to the program. If we don't know we need it, then we might bring a wheelchair tandem mm-hmm. for somebody else. So mm-hmm. it helps us make sure we're bringing the right equipment for who's coming.
3: Okay. And it sounds like, just based on those two descriptions alone, you guys have a lot of different pieces of accessible tech.
4: Yeah. Yeah. It's pretty amazing. You know, I've definitely seen a lot of changes, particularly in the last 10 years. It's really picked up kind of what options are available, but we really can accommodate basically everybody. We do have on our website a link to something called the essential eligibility criteria, mm-hmm. which is like the bare minimum of what people need to be able to okay. do to participate. But it's things like, if you're coming ice skating, be able to tolerate being in 40 degree temperatures for an hour, right? Or if you're coming kayaking, being able to sit for the hour of our trip. But we have people participate in our programs who have no mobility, up to people who are completely independent and assisting others. So mm-hmm. there's a very wide range, and it's because the equipment and the staff knowledge allows that to happen.
3: People can bring friends.
4: Yes.
3: Right? They can bring friends, family members. How does that whole process work too?
4: It's one of our core values, and sets us apart some from some other adaptive rec organizations. But I know my bike rides are better when my family's with me, right? Like, that's just really such a core part of the experience. So yes, people bring their spouse, their adult children, or their siblings. Very much recommended. We need them to register ahead of time, mm-hmm. just like everybody else. Sometimes people who need one of our recumbent trikes will come cycling, and their family members will come on their own two-wheel bikes, and that's 100% appropriate. When space is available, we recommend family and friends use the same equipment, because then we're all doing the same thing and nobody's set apart yeah. and the biking, you're at different heights. So that can be really nice. And I don't mean like bring your entire extended family, cousin, you know, 25 members. We can't accommodate that. But groups of 3, 4, 5, absolutely. And it's really special. Sometimes, especially some of our older program participants, they'll routinely come on their own or with their spouse, but then like their adult children are in town, and then the adult children and their spouses and the grandkid gets to come. And aww, it's just, yeah. It's pretty special. So we absolutely recommend that. And one of the things is, we run the overall program, but we're not able to provide personal care. So people who need personal care always come with either a PCA, a personal care attendant, or a family member or friend who can provide that. And so that's built in. Our programs, we provide them for very, very low cost. So cycling is $5, kayaking is $8, and one guest attends at no charge, and then additional guests would be back to the $5 or $8. We are planning to introduce sliding scale costs spring, summer. But again, people place themselves on the sliding scale. We rent our program equipment, sliding scale. And if that is a barrier to participating, we waive the fee.
3: And that's good to note too. Beyond that, is there any other information people should sort of have just in the back of their minds while they're considering this?
4: One of the things that I think is most important is, when people register and they come, that they come a little early so that they're settled. You know, it can be easy to think, oh, well, like, I'm scheduled to go kayaking at 10, let me get there at 10. But if you get there at 9:45, you'll have time to use the restroom and put your sunscreen on and just get the lay of the land before you're trying to get into a kayak right away. So we always ask people to come early. Also, you know, so that the pre-registration, to keep track, you know, so it's on your calendars, because a lot of our programs have a waiting list. So gotcha. If somebody doesn't come, sometimes that means somebody else didn't come that was on the waiting list. We really try to keep a good handle on that. We send reminders and things. We provide all of the equipment needed, but if somebody's coming biking and they have their own bike helmet, they're welcome to bring it. Same with their own life jacket. And we'll check things that are like really outdated or no longer safe. We might ask people to swap it out for one of ours, but People are welcome to bring their own. And then it's helpful if we know what people are interested in for the day. So, you know, if they're like, I just want to know I can get back on a bike, then that's what we'll do. If they want to push themselves because there's a charity bike ride coming up that they want to participate in, then, you know, we can help to brainstorm that. We're very interested in what people's, I don't mean goals in some sort of like overachieving kind of way, but like, why are you here? You just want to enjoy the great outdoors, or do you like have an event coming up and we can, we're here for that, whatever it is. And it's all appropriate at our programs.
3: So we'll just to recap that real quick, show up a little bit early so that you can get settled in, sunscreen, maybe use the restroom. Do sign up in advance because, well, you might not get in at first. There is a waiting list, which also you'll be notified. Like if you are in the program, keep that on your calendar. You'll get email reminders. Don't need to bring any equipment. Right. But if you have preferred equipment, you can bring that as long as it's safe. And then come with a plan of what you're looking for out of the event.
4: Yeah.
3: But you guys also rent equipment separately too, right? Like outside of a program?
4: Yeah, we do. It's newer for us, but we do rent equipment for independent use. And that's also on a sliding scale. It's a combination of some program equipment we don't use frequently. And so that's available on days we don't need it. People have made some really generous donations. So we have some equipment that's here solely for rent. And so we have hiking wheelchairs, tandem recumbent trikes, hiking walkers, pickleball wheelchairs, all available for people to use on their own outside of our program. So we're happy to have it here on site, but we would so much rather you be out in the great outdoors using it.
3: Perfect. Well, Karen, I just want to say thank you so much for taking the time out to chat and to share more about All That Adventures. And I'm hoping that people listen and feel excited and inspired to hopefully come take advantage of some of these programs and do some awesome outdoor recreation.
4: Me too. Thanks for having me. Right.
3: You're welcome. Thank you.
5: 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And this article and others like it can be found on their website. 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Audio description, live or as a voiceover narrative, makes visual imagery accessible to people who are blind or visually impaired. It's used to enhance movies, television, media, theater, and other live performances / events, museums, national parks, meetings, and educational programming. These visual elements can include action, costumes, settings, facial gestures, facial expressions, and other visually important images. The Audio Description Project works to promote and advocate for the use of high-quality audio description in television, movies, performing arts, museums, educational materials, and other venues where the presentation of visual media is critical to the understanding and appreciation of the content. ADP sponsors a broad range of activities designed to build awareness of audio description among the general public, as well as its principal users, people who are blind or have low vision. As part of its mission, the ADP maintains a list of described DVDs, broadcast television, movies, performing arts, museums, and national parks on the ADP website. As the only repository of all audio described titles on DVD and the three video streaming services, Amazon Prime Video, iTunes, and Netflix, the ADP decided to create an index of all the titles. This new master index will allow you to look up any movie or TV series to see if it is available anywhere for purchase or with a subscription. Offers a biennial ADP conference and mentoring program. AD consumers working with describers and industry representatives. Sponsors and promoters the ADP Awards, including BADIE contests, Benefits of Audio Description and Education, which recognizes reviews of described material written by blind students, maintains the Audio Description Discussion Group, Listserv, and maintains an active presence on Facebook, Instagram, and Twitter. Sponsors two Audio Description Institutes each year, 3-day intensive training seminars on the development of high-quality audio description. Produces description for special initiatives, e.g., the White House AD Tour, national broadcasts of description for presidential inaugurations, the live description of the solar eclipse, and select description projects for museums, performing arts, and film. Is working with other national service organizations, such as the Academy for Certification of Vision Rehabilitation and Education Professionals, also called ACVREP, on the development of a certificate process for audio description writers and audio description consumer consultants. And finally, offers national and international leadership on issues regarding audio description at the federal, state, local levels, and in international forums. What is audio description? Audio description, also known as description, video description, describe video, or verbal description, uses words to convey visual images, primarily for people who are blind or have low vision. 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Audio description can be used for TV, films, museum exhibitions, live performances, and other events. 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Again, that's www.adp.acb.org. And that's it for this article called The Audio Description Project. Thank you so much for listening, and take care.
6: Hello, everybody. My name is John Velas, and I am a Massachusetts State Senator for the 2nd Hamden and Hampshire District, which consists of 11 communities: Westfield, Holyoke, Agawam, East Hampton, Southampton, Tallinn, Granville, Russell, Montgomery, Southwick, and parts of Chicopee. I'm so happy to be with you here today, and you're listening to Valley Eye Radio.
7: Hello, and welcome to show number 2619 of Eyes on Success, a weekly program empowering the visually impaired with expert advice, personal stories, and the latest in technology and accessibility. I'm Nancy Goodman Torpy.
8: And I'm Pete Torpy.
9: Most other companies that are there that are doing amazing work, they do focus more on the super high-end, very innovative products that are often real game changes, but they're also mostly inaccessible to a large group because of the pricing.
8: And it's great to see a developer that can make some modifications to make things more accessible and less expensive for the blindness community.
7: We'll talk with Hamel founder Freek van Velsenis about Hamel One and the simplified Hamel Easy, both for smartphone control. And we will also talk with him about the recently announced speech label system and tactile stack tiles, which provide versatile ways for blind individuals to label medications, appliances, and other items. But first, for our tip of the week. This week's tip comes from Freek van Velsenis.
9: My tip of the week is, maybe actually my tip of the year, is that for a lot of different assistive devices, there's a lot of solutions out there that are very expensive, but I would argue that most of the technology you can make accessible with some small things that change it in a way more affordable way. So I would say if there's a big purchase you're thinking of, which is assistive technology, try thinking outside of the box and search if there's a way to modify your current technology to make it more accessible. That would be my tip of the week.
7: And that's great advice. You know, whenever we purchase something, we buy it for the buttons because Pete likes to be able to operate his own equipment. But then we bought this house that already had a perfectly good washer and dryer, et cetera. And sure enough, you know, it took us a couple of months to figure it out, but we were able to outsmart this smart washing machine in a way that we just, you know, pre-programmed the washing machine, put a couple of buttons in strategic locations, and now Pete can use it. And sometimes you have to think harder than others, but there's often a way.
9: That's awesome. Perfect example. Yeah.
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8: Today's guest first appeared on Eyes on Success about 2 years ago, but a lot has been going on since then, and he's back here this week to talk about what's new. So, Freck, for our listeners who may not know you, perhaps you can introduce yourself and tell a little bit about your company.
9: Yes, of course. Thank you so much for having me back again. I'm Freek van Welsenis. I'm the founder of Habel. We are a company based in the Netherlands, and we develop assistive technology for people with a visual impairment. And I'm going to talk about some of the new products today.
7: How big is your company now?
9: We are now with 8 people.
8: When we first talked to you 2 years ago, I think your first product was the Habel keyboard that could be used with iOS devices to input text via Braille and control the device a little bit. How did you get started in this endeavor?
9: Yes. So we started with the Habel One, and this was something that we did next to our studies. So I have a background in industrial engineering. I was studying this in a university in the Netherlands. And my co-founder back then, Ayush, has a grandfather who is visually impaired. And he struggled with using his smartphone. And us being students and being a little bit naive, we thought, hey, we can probably help him and develop a device that makes it a little bit easier to use his smartphone. That's where we started. And we realized really soon that that was not as easy as we thought it would be, and that we needed a lot more people to try it with and test it with. But that eventually is what became Habel. And for me personally, I have siblings with disabilities, and both my parents work with people with disabilities. So from a very young age, this was something I was really interested in, especially the technology and assistive technology side, because I kind of like experienced a lot with my siblings that technology can be either a huge enabler when it's done well, or it can be the most frustrating thing ever when it's not accessible to you. Habel is really for me what kind of brings on one side my passion about technology together, and on the other side of doing it right, so making technology that really makes a difference when focusing on assistive tech. Yeah, so that's how it started, and yeah, why I'm so interested in this.
7: Wow, and at this point, if you look at your website, you have a number of products. Habel One is not the only thing that'll help you work with your smartphone.
9: That's true. We started with the Habel One, and for around 5 years, we just focused on the Habel One and an easier version. So we called the Habel Easy. Essentially, it's a similar hardware, but a different software. And this was where we started. But kind of being in this domain for a longer period of time, we did realize there is so much more to be done. There are so many more challenges. There are so many more things we can do. Plus, from a perspective of us as a company, a single product, it's quite hard to kind of maintain a business for a very long time. So we had to make a decision, like, well, how do we want to move forward? How do we want to keep growing? And we realized from the past years and to talking to many of our customers, users, people in the domain, that most other companies that are there that are doing amazing work, they do focus more on the super high-end, very innovative products that are often real game changers, but they're also mostly inaccessible to a large group because of the pricing. And we felt there's very little innovation when it comes to more affordable assistive technology. There's many reasons for it, which I don't necessarily have to go into, but we feel like there's very little innovation in the more affordable assistive technology, and that's why we want to focus on this specifically. And the products that we've now put on our website, Speech Labels, Tactiles, but also some more that are coming up, they're all focused on trying to make assistive technology that's more affordable and therefore can be used by so many more people around the globe.
8: And I guess you've leveraged the Hable One technology to make it possible for people to remotely control their iOS devices.
9: Yes, that's correct. And the starting point of being able to use your phone was a great kind of way to get into it. But the products that we now have, like Speech Label, which is a combination of an app on the phone and labels, it's something you can use with the Hable, but you can also use it without. So it's not necessary that all the products are integrated or you have to use them together. It's really up to whatever your preference is, but they're all standalone as well.
8: In the introduction, we kind of sketched out what the Hable One keyboard was, but for people who aren't familiar with the device, perhaps you can summarize what it does.
9: Yes. The Hable One is a Braille keyboard for the smartphone, and it connects to any smartphone, iOS, and Android, and it also connects to tablets. How it works is it connects over Bluetooth, and the keyboard is there to control the inputs of the device. So if you're using iOS with VoiceOver or TalkBack on Android, that's what the Hable One controls. It's essentially a super tiny device. It's a little bit smaller than most modern smartphones, so it fits in your pocket. And the form factor is a little bit unique. So it's not like a regular keyboard that you put on a desk or on a surface and you type on it. Instead, the Hable One is a device that you hold in the air and you type towards yourself. A good comparison is, for those who might be familiar with this, there's Brailleback typing on the smartphone. So where you turn the screen away and you type on the screen. That's a very similar thing of what we do with the Hable One, but then it's with physical buttons. So my buttons are facing away.
8: It's always nice to have physical buttons for blind people. Nice as it is to work with touchscreen displays, buttons are nicer.
9: Exactly. Yes, it has 8 physical buttons and it uses Braille as input. So a combination of these 8 buttons will result in typing any letters, numbers, punctuation marks. But you can also control your screen reader. So you can control your VoiceOver or TalkBack. Essentially, you take over the full control of your smartphone and you make it a little bit easier with the physical buttons that you control. So what most of our customers do, they have the Hable One in their hands and they have it connected with their phone that's in their pocket. They have a Bluetooth earpiece in, and with that, they control their entire smartphone or tablet super easily with just the Hable. That's how most people use it and kind of what it is.
8: Right. In addition to entering text, as you mentioned, you can also do a lot of the navigation commands and other touch commands using the keyboard, which is cool.
9: Exactly. And it's built to be intuitive. So if I type a H, use button 1, 2, and 5. But if I want to go to the home screen, I hold the H down. So I hold down 1, 2, and 5. So it's like intuitive to work with different shortcuts and to move around the phone.
7: So you just talked about how easy it is to use the Hable One, but you've got this other device, the Hable Easy, that from its name, I gather, is even easier to use. What's the distinction between those two?
9: Yes, the Hable Easy is even easier to use. And the reason we built it is because we got a lot of questions from specifically professionals who work a lot with people with visual impairments who lost their vision at a later stage in life, and who really struggle with the gestures on the screen, like a single finger swipe and a double tap, and then learning to do all these different commands can be quite challenging. Again, as it's not buttons, buttons are a lot easier. So they asked if we could make a simplified version of Hable, where you don't need to use Braille, but every button is a single command. And that's what the Hable Easy is. So instead of pressing multiple buttons at the same time, I only press a single button at once, so I only use one hand, and it's a little bit like a remote for your phone. So I have one button to swipe forward, I have one button to swipe backwards, I have one button to accept a phone call or hang up a phone call, one button to access Siri, etc. So it's a simplified version to kind of control your phone if you struggle with the swiping gestures on the smartphones.
7: I assume this is supplemented by speech input, so if you try to initiate a phone call, you can press one of the buttons, but then you have to tell it who you're calling?
9: No, you don't have to. So you can use this. So the speech input you would use still from your phone, but you can actually, with just the 8 buttons, you can just actually navigate through your phone, so through your contact list, or you can type in a number with just those 8 buttons. So you use the different commands of swiping through the phone to do that. You can also do it by voice, but you would use the Siri button. So I would press the Siri button and I would say, call Fake, for example. So it depends a little bit on how you want to use it, but it's, yeah, different ways are possible.
7: So you're combining specific commands and actions on the Habil Easy with other commands and actions that are already intrinsic to the smartphone.
9: Exactly, exactly.
8: It's really nice how you modified your original concept and hardware into a device that is usable for a greater range of people for some different tasks that people are looking to do.
9: Yeah, thank you. I mean, to be honest, it's not actually my own idea or the idea from anyone in the Habil team. This is really something that came from our customers and from our community who requested this. So I also think it's a great idea. And to be honest, it also does really well. We sell a lot of Habil Easies, but it's completely based on the feedback that we received and the idea we received from our customers. So it's not something I or anyone in my team can take credit for, but I'm very happy we did end up developing it.
8: It is always nice to see developers being responsive to customer needs and requests. So kudos to you guys.
9: Thank you.
8: Anyway, one of the new projects you contacted us about was about your new labeling system. Can you talk about that and how it works?
9: Yes, of course. So we have a new product, and it's indeed a labeling system, and it's called Speech Label. And it's a combination of, on one side, a free application on the phone, so the Speech Label app. This is for iOS and Android. And on the other side, it's physical labels. These physical labels, there are four different types, which I'll go into in a little bit. But essentially how it works is, with my phone, I can scan any of these labels, and then I can add information to it. And this information can be text, so I can write text, but it can also be a voice note, so I can record my own voice and add this to a label. After I save this on my label, the next time I scan this label again, this is the information that shows up. So it either will show up the text or it will start speaking out my own voice notes. So it's a way to label things around them. So we have four different types of labels. We have two of them, which are NFC labels. So that means that you can access them by just touching them. So if I open my Speech Label app and I touch one of the labels with my phone, it will open up and I can add the information. The two labels we have for this, the two NFC labels, on one side is a sticker. So this is a sticker you can just attach to anything by sticking it. And the other one is a button. And a button is actually specifically for clothing. So I would sew this into my clothes and then I can mark my clothing. So I can say what it is, which color it is, maybe the washing instructions, whatever information you want to add to it, you can add to this. And it can, of course, go in the washing and the dryer. Then there's the two other labels. These are both QR code labels. They're not exactly QR code labels, but very similar. So these you would access also through the app, but with the camera. So you scan them with the camera. They are optimized for low vision, so it's very sensitive. So you don't actually have to aim at the sticker. It can be very loosely aimed, and you scan them with the camera. And these are either the tiny QR code stickers, so we sell them in packs of 100, or the more thick epoxy QR code stickers. There's in packs of 25. The thicker ones are a little bit more expensive and more for like outdoor use. All of this you can combine, so you can use it as a labeling system. So you can use it for things like, think of your kitchen. So labeling the different spices or herbs in your kitchen. Think of your closet for your clothing, so you can label all of that. Anything that you want labeling for, this is a solution. And I think one of the unique things about this is that it's relatively affordable to get into. The app is free. It will always stay free. You can just even try it out already without getting any labels, how that works. And you just pay for the labels. So you just order labels once, and then you can use them forever on your phone. And it's stored in the cloud. So even if you lose your phone or whatever, you can still access it through another phone. You can even share it with others. So if I make a label and I set it to public, other people can also scan it. So in a household with multiple people or at an organization, these are some cool features that make it really usable, I think, in daily life. That's it. That's what Speech Label is.
7: You talk about putting these labels on things in the kitchen where things frequently get wet, or clothing, which always gets wet. You have to wash it once in a while. I assume all of these labels are able to stand up to whatever environment they would typically get subjected to.
9: Yes, so indeed. So the labels or the buttons, they can go in a washing machine, in a dryer, and all the other labels are able to go in a freezer, in a dishwasher, in any wet environment. They are quite high quality, because indeed they have to stand the test of like a kitchen setting. So all of these they're super robust.
7: So they're okay in the microwave, too?
9: Yes, also in the microwave.
7: That's handy.
9: Yes.
8: You made a distinction between the NFC-type labels versus the QR code-type labels. And I guess you sort of implied that for the NFC, you have to get your phone very close to it, but the QR codes, you could do it from further away. Is that the idea?
9: Yes, that's indeed true. The main reason why we have both options, so NFC, I would say, essentially is a little bit easier because you just have to touch it with your phone, whereas with the QR code, you have to hold up your camera. Again, it scans very loosely, but you do have to hold up your camera, and it can maybe if something is in front of it, it won't scan it. The main reason why we have two versions is because NFC is simply more expensive technology. So the NFC stickers are always a little bit more expensive, same for the buttons. So if you're comfortable using the QR codes that we provide, it's just a more affordable solution for you. So that's actually why we have both options. What we do is we also have a starter pack, which has all the different labels in there, so all the different stickers in there in several of them. So if you're not sure if you prefer either one, that's like the best way to try it out. But the main reason why we have differences is just because of the price difference.
8: Well, that's a good way of, as you say, testing it out before you commit to buying more. Are these labels also reusable? I mean, if you take one off a shirt and you want to tack it to another shirt, you can reprogram what it says?
9: Yes, you can do this infinite amount of times. So you can indeed reprogram any sticker label. Yeah, use it as many times as you want. The only thing is that the adhesive on the sticker, so if you stick them on something, is quite strong. So I don't think that you will be able to kind of peel them off and put them on something else. That would be quite difficult. But the label itself, yeah, you can add it as many times as you want.
7: For anybody who doesn't know this yet, Pete is totally blind, but I'm fully sighted. But we've labeled my medications with Braille tags because every once in a while there's a reason Pete needs to find one. And of course, every 3 months I get a new bottle. And if I put the Braille on with a sticker and peeled it off, then we'd have to make a new one. So we punch a hole in it and wrap a rubber band to connect the Braille label to the bottle. Are your stickers able to be used multiple times, or do they need to just be used with the adhesive?
9: No, so it's, I mean, you could make it, let's say, reusable in multiple ways. I think you can punch a hole also for our stickers, but you have to just make sure you do it in the right spot so it doesn't go through the place, let's say, where the QR code is or where the chip is. And we also have actually a bunch of recommendations that we sent with it on how you can make them, like get most of them. For example, for bottles, what we always recommend people is to put them on the lid because you often can reuse the lid for the next bottle, right? For example, I know one of our customers who uses this for peanut butter, and she just gets the same jar every time and she just changes the lid. So it always has the same label. I thought that's a clever way to do it. So there's multiple ways kind of to work around it. But I think if you just add and something on the back, you can reuse it. It's just you have to be a little bit creative, I guess, with this.
8: That NFC technology is becoming pretty popular. We actually did a show recently about how people can receive prescription medications and asking their pharmacist to put NFC labels on it. And with an app, you can tell what your prescriptions are. It makes it very handy and reliable. Even sighted people can't read the small print, so maybe it's good for sighted people too.
9: Yes. I mean, one of the main use cases we have, or why it's being used a lot in some of the regions where we're active, is not for people with a visual impairment, but for people who cannot read, because you also have an audio option, so just a text option. And for example, with medicine, that can be very useful when the pharmacist can just record audio notes explaining you when to use it or what not to use it with when you cannot read. So it's, yeah, quite a clever way of using the technology.
7: That's a great additional use case because, you know, you pick up the drugs, you get the insert, you listen to the pharmacist giving you these complicated directions, and, you know, if you're taking 10 other medications, you might not remember. So having the ability to have the pharmacist record straightforward instructions is great.
9: Exactly. And also it's in a voice you recognize or a voice you trust. So that also helps, right? It's not a robot voice. So yeah, I think it's a great way and great use case for using this.
8: I assume these are pretty easy to program or reprogram. What is the process?
9: Yes, so in the app itself, the whole goal of this application should be super easy to use. The way to label something is you just scan it once. So you get the, let's say you get the package, you just take one of the labels, you scan it with the speech label app. The first time you scan it, it shows you a screen where you can add information. So you can add a title, you can add a description, you can add a voice note, and you can say if it should be private or public. So if it's private, only my phone can scan it. But if I put it on public, anyone can scan it and get the same information. And

0: This broadcast service is provided by Valley iRadio. The material being read is the copyright property of the publications being read. Access to this program is solely for persons who cannot read the original printed version due to a visual impairment or other disability. By continuing to listen, you confirm that you have such a condition.
1: It's almost real-life alt text. So there's this school in Belgium where they put the speech labels next to a photo book, and they add a voice note to it. So every image gets explained by the teachers, like what's happening, the whole story. It's like a real life alt text. I thought it was such a funny, clever way to use it.
2: That's great.
1: Thank you.
2: There's at least one more product that I saw on your website, Stacktiles. This is different, although I gather you use these on the Hable Easy. Can you talk about them?
1: Yes, of course. So Stacktiles are our newest product. And these are essentially tactile stickers, but they are really high-end tactile stickers. So what that means is they're like the next generation of bump dots. So these are stickers that we actually 3D print. So they are super detailed, and we can make any type of form factors about them. So we have Stacktiles that use Brill. We have Stacktiles that are just different shapes that you can use, for example, for your utilities, for your appliances. We have ones that are specifically for education. So we have a bunch of different designs. We even have emoticons. And essentially, we use this technology to make anything, any surface you would be able to feel with these Stacktiles stickers. They are mostly used for things like appliances, to make something in your appliance recognizable, but more than a bump dot, so you can really feel all the different form factors. But we see them in many situations. Another, I think, very cool thing about this technology, that again, it's dishwasher proof. Again, it can go in the freezer. Again, it can go in a microwave. So it's, again, a really strong, robust technology. That's what Stacktiles is. We think they're the new generation of bump dots. And so far, the feedback has been incredible. We showed it at CSUN for the first time, and the feedback has been overwhelmingly positive for these ones.
3: Well, it sounds like you're always innovating, and we'll keep track of further developments in the future.
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1: So Speech Label is. 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I think it will be around mid to end of May that we will have it available worldwide.
3: And if people are interested in finding out more or buying some of these products, where would you send them?
1: You can find all information on our website. 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This is where you find all the information about our products, but also contact information. If anything is unclear, you want to know anything, you can reach out to our team. And yeah, we answer any questions. I think this is the best place to find all the information about the products.
2: Do you also have a social media presence?
1: Yes, we are on social media. And on all social medias, you can find us as Hable. So H-A-B-L-E. If you search for it on any of our socials, from Instagram to Facebook, TikTok, all of this, we are there. On YouTube, we have a lot of different guides and tutorials about our products. So these are a perfect place to find us.
2: You know, you said your team is available to help people. You obviously speak English and presumably Dutch. Mm-hmm. Perfectly. What other languages are you able to help people in?
1: Yeah, we have a super international team.
2: Yeah, I figured.
1: So we're based in the Netherlands. I think overall we cover many languages, from German, French, Spanish, Portuguese, English, of course. There's a lot of them I'm forgetting. Persian. We actually do speak many languages, so that's for phone calls, but also anything on email, like we can actually reply to any language because we use AI tools for that. So yeah, we can do support in most regions.
3: If you missed any of that in the audio, you can always find it in the show notes for every episode. And this is episode 2619. So check out those show notes.
2: That's it for today's show. Next week on Eyes on Success, we'll be talking about cracked ribs and alligator scares in a canoe. A 65-mile planned canoe outing turned into a demanding test of endurance for blind paddler and group leader Jose Tamayo. We'll talk with him about navigating dry riverbeds, startling alligator encounters, painful cracked ribs, and the unpredictable.

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4: On this week's episode, we're exploring blind perks.
5: Yes, come and join us on our little list of things that you get when you're blind that are fun and free.
4: Stick around.
5: Hello and welcome to Rare with Flair,
4: the podcast where two best friends with the same rare disease are out here living our best lives. I'm your host, Casey.
5: And I'm your host, Cassandra. Wow, three releases in a row.
4: Yes, I know. We're like Taylor Swift over here, just releasing episodes as fast as she's releasing albums. Speaking of which, her album came out.
5: Wow.
4: The Life of a Showgirl.
5: I'm really glad that we get to
4: We're having a lot of fun. I know, finally. Such a fun album. It feels good to have new music. We are well fed as fans.
5: Yes.
4: We are well fed. Because there are other artists we won't mention who take a very long time in between album cycles.
5: Yeah.
4: But, you know, if you're a Swiftie, you're well fed.
5: Well fed.
4: We're happy about that.
5: And I will be hearing no controversy on this album. I still think it's great. That I love,
4: yes.
5: I love seeing the discourse online. I think it's really funny, but you know what? Is it like top? We were talking about this yesterday. Is it top five Taylor albums? Maybe not, but she just has so many really good albums.
4: Oh yeah, it's impossible.
5: It's really, really hard to rank.
4: To really rank them. It's very hard to rank, but we hope you enjoyed, our really, really, really special two-parter introducing Cass's new guide dog, Anaheim.
5: If you have not heard it, just take some time, take a couple hours.
4: Take a couple hours, leave this episode behind.
5: Right.
4: I'm just kidding. Who cares about this?
5: It's fun. It was really, really fun to put together, and because we recorded it all in one sitting, and Casey did, like, just, again, a tremendous job editing that with all of the different voice memos that I had sent. Just so fun. And really, we've talked about how the pod is such a time capsule for us for a lot of different things in our lives. And that is, like, a really special time capsule that, like, I get to keep forever. And whenever he retires, hopefully in 1,000 years, I will still have these episodes that I get to document the really exciting moments of being in training with him. And I'm so glad that you were part of it, Case.
4: That is so special. Like, well, first of all, thank you for the compliment. I think the editing was a lot of fun because you gave me so much good content to work with. But like having this as a time capsule and having it forever and having these memories, you wouldn't be doing that if it weren't for the pod.
5: No.
4: You wouldn't have been making these voice memos if it weren't for the pod. And there's just so many things you would have forgotten. Like, of course you'd remember the main most important things, but there are those little things that you just forget. And so it's so special.
5: It was
4: to have that.
5: Exactly. I mean, even going and listening to them before we released the episodes, there were a couple things that I had said in my memos that I was like, oh my gosh, yeah, that totally did happen. I was mm-hmm. already forgetting because training is truly such a blur. So I'm super excited that we got to do that. And it felt special. And that's why we released them 2 weeks in a row, because we couldn't just give you part one and not give you part two. But
4: right.
5: We wanted to get back on our regular schedule, hence the third week in a row. And this is not a guide dog related episode, which, you know, is fine, because that's life. I'm actually really excited
4: okay.
5: to talk about other stuff.
4: It's still a rare related episode, though.
5: Yes.
4: We're still in the rare vein of things.
5: Yeah.
4: And so that's fun.
5: I mean, I did really miss recording, because we did record it all at once, like almost a month ago now. So
4: I know. I missed it, too. It feels so good. How have you been?
5: I've been good. Yeah, the weather is finally cooling off. It's beautiful. It's not cold enough that I can wear like my cute sweaters and an orange
4: yeah.
5: cardigan, perhaps, that may or may not be related to the life of a showgirl.
4: That's
5: but
4: very specific.
5: Oh, wow. Yeah. But it's still really nice to be able to walk and not be super sweaty all the time.
4: That is nice.
5: What about you?
4: Good. I just got back from Reno, Nevada. Mm-hmm. I helped run the Adults with Albinism Weekend for NOAA. And this is every other year we have this little weekend, Adults with Albinism Weekend, to get together. And it was a lot of fun. It's always a good time. And it's very chill compared to the conference, which is nice. Even though the conference, it's great in its own way.
5: Mm-hmm.
4: No hate, you know, like they're both very different. It's like comparing apples and oranges. But it's you know, just a more relaxed time and less work for me on the actual weekend. I have to do a lot of work on the front end, but once I'm there, I can kind of have fun. So
5: yeah.
4: It was a good time.
5: Casey went to Lake Tahoe. I'm actually super, super jealous because I really want to go to Lake Tahoe someday.
4: It was one of the most beautiful places I've ever seen. And the fun thing about Lake Tahoe is it was cold, so I was able to wear my sweater and my
5: so nice.
4: Corduroy pants, and I'm so sad to be back in the 80s here in Memphis.
5: It's such a rude awakening.
4: I'm glad to be back home, but
5: it's such a rude awakening.
4: It is. I am looking at all my sweaters longingly.
5: Oh,
4: and,
5: I know.
4: And crying.
5: I know. We went to, mm-hmm. A few weeks ago now, we went to Maine and spent several days in like Acadia National Park and Bar Harbor. And by we, I mean my parents. And then, of course, Anaheim got to come on his first trip.
4: Oh, of course. His first trip.
5: He did so well. He was a very good hiker. The weather was nice enough that I got to wear, like, my beanie. Oh, man. It felt so good to
4: Amazing.
5: Wear a beanie. Man.
4: Oh, I'm sure it did.
5: So I can relate.
4: Cass, it's kind of funny.
5: What?
4: It's kind of funny that you're mentioning visiting a national park.
5: Oh,
4: I
5: my
4: think
5: goodness.
4: That
5: what
4: kind
5: transition?
4: Of what a transition. Because you're the one that came up with this episode idea.
5: I did. So,
4: do you want to explain how this came about?
5: Yeah. I'm like there in Acadia, and it dawns on me that, man, there are a lot of perks to being blind. We did talk about things that we can't see may or may not come up later. However, I was just thinking of all of the free things that we get because we're blind, not necessarily just because we're blind, but also to make life more equitable, right? Because life is hard.
4: Mm-hmm. Yes.
5: But there are some nice things that we get to enjoy, right? Like,
4: there are some nice things. We don't want to, like, and listen, we've gotten some hate throughout our lives for getting these things. Yes. And some people are like, well, why do you deserve to get that thing? Most of these things, like Cass said, are just making it equitable for us, just making the experience equal. But also, you know, I mean, we love our lives. We wouldn't change our lives, but we also wouldn't choose to be blind just to get these perks. Are not good enough to be like, oh, I wish I were blind so I could get those perks. They're not that exciting. Okay. Like they're not life changing. So just want to make that very clear that, you know, life is hard when you're blind. And these are just like some good, cute little breadcrumbs we get going through our time. But we're not over here saying that, you know, we are never having to lift a finger and everything is perfect.
5: True. And of course, you know, have to also give the warning for the sake of posterity, you know, because they're not that good perks, don't fake disability for free perks. It's not worth it.
4: These are fun, but they're not life-changing. They're not worth it.
5: True.
4: Okay? They're just not. And you're also, if people do fake it to get these things, you're taking it away from the real disabled people and you're making it harder for us to get them, which we will get into. That's going to come up. But you're making it harder for everyone. And unfortunately, things that were once good systems have become corrupted because of people taking advantage of the system. And that's unfortunate.
5: Absolutely.
4: So, but you can start us off.
5: But disclaimers aside, yes. So I was thinking of this while I was in a national park because you may or may not know, but if you have a disability, which includes invisible disabilities, but, you know, you do have to disclose a little bit more, you can go to any national park in the United States for the free. You do not have to pay an entry fee, which is crazy. So it's really easy to sign up. I'm sure you could probably do it online, but if you go to the visitor center of any national park that you're at, they will have the place where either you can pay for your park pass or you can get this lifetime access pass for going to national parks. And so it was really easy. I did it years ago and I totally lost my access card. So we did it again when we were in Acadia and it was easy because I had Anaheim. And so it was pretty clear, like, yeah, she has a disability. So, yeah, very quick to sign up. Literally, all they ask you to do is write your name. So, no proof of anything is required. We love it.
4: Very nice. Very nice.
5: And it applies for not just you, but everyone in your car. So, if you are traveling with people and at, like, the guard stations, they'll, like, take your pass. But it included my parents as well, right? So, anyone that could fit in our car was able to also enter for free.
4: Very nice. Very nice. I love that. I think that's one of the better ones on the list, probably.
5: True.
4: So number two, we've talked about many times. We've gone over this one, but theme parks. So I want to make it clear that every theme park is different. You have Walt Disney World, you have Universal, you have Six Flags, all these different theme parks, right? They're all different, but most, if not all of them, have some kind of disability access services where you can often get in a fast pass line to not have to wait in the full line and get some other things. Now, we have talked about this. We have made at length. We have made multiple episodes, including one called The Unhappiest Place on Earth. I'm really proud of that title too. And it really was a horrific experience. If you want to go back and listen to that, it was not good. But that being said, usually you can get some kind of quote-unquote perk at a theme park for having a disability. But it definitely changes, and unfortunately with Disney especially, things have really changed over the years because people took advantage of the system and they abused the system until it was no longer working for any of us. So that's really unfortunate for us.
5: Yeah.
4: And for all the other disableds out there. But, you know, yeah.
5: It is unfortunate, but, you know, it is really helpful when it can work. This includes besides what Casey said, it includes a pretty big variety of things, because you can often have preferential seating in shows as well, which is really helpful. Sometimes, especially if you are a service dog handler, you can maybe get placed in an area that is like less crowded for watching things like fireworks, so that your dog does not get trampled. So you often get to sit with like the strollers and the wheelchairs. But yes, you just have to figure out what theme park you're going to, whether it's, you know, unfortunately Disney, just because of our experience last time, or Universal, or even smaller theme parks like Six Flags, or I was actually at Cedar Point last year in Ohio with some friends, and I had my cane, so it was offered to me by some employees, but, you know, obviously, like any accommodation, you can totally choose whether to take or leave it, and because I was with my friends, like, I didn't really want it, any special treatment in that way,
4: right?
5: But if I were with, you know, family or other, or God forbid, by myself, I don't know if I want to go to a theme park by myself, but you could absolutely take advantage of what is, I guess, what is owed to you, question mark, because I don't want to say, like, you can take advantage of it in the sense of you can exploit the system, but you can exercise this perk.
4: Right. Well, that's a good point too. That, you know, you're not obligated to do it, use any of these things. Some people don't even know they exist, and they end up going to these parks and not using it to their full advantage or whatever. But yeah, it just depends on what park you're at, who you're with, what the day holds, and if you want to take those.
5: Yeah.
4: You know.
5: And sometimes it's just nice to know that it's there. If should you need it, it is there. Speaking of sitting closer in productions at theme parks, this is also true for a lot of theater productions, especially Broadway. If you're going to New York to see a Broadway show, you can call the box office and request a closer seat for like visually impaired. Because if you just ask for an accessible seat, a lot of times they'll put you where a wheelchair could be accommodated. But often that's like in the middle, and that's way too far for us to be able to see anything. Yeah. Even with like a binocular, it's just really far away.
4: Yeah, typically with this, they'll only give you two seats. So if you're going with a big group, it's not as usable. And unfortunately, I think it's caught on, because you don't really have to prove that you're visually impaired. And so sometimes when I'll call a box office, the visually impaired seats will be booked up for like a year, and it's like, how are there that many visually impaired people out there? But anyway, that's beside the point. But yeah, it is very useful sometimes. Now, it's funny, it's like, can we even fully see it up there? No, not really still, but it does help with a I was gonna say a bioptic, nope, a monocular. I guess you could use a bioptic at the theater. I choose not to, but with a monocular, it does help the closer you are to see more of that detail.
5: Yeah, Casey and I got to take advantage of this when we saw Hamilton. I mean, we've seen other shows and gotten to use this perk, which is really great, and it does help. Every little bit counts, I guess. But I think a sub point to that is you can also request audio description for live productions. We've talked about this before. I think it's sometimes challenging when there's a play, because it's hard with the live describer there to find convenient places to interject.
4: Right.
5: And it's often only on certain nights that they have the live describer. I've also had like equipment malfunctions with this. However, for something like a ballet, highly recommend. There's no dialogue in a ballet, so it's nice to know what's going on.
4: Very, very true.
5: Additionally, there may be, if you go to a concert as opposed to like a live production, there might be an accessible section for you to be able to sit in. And again, it may sort of be like what we were just saying earlier about it may be a better space for wheelchairs than it is for someone with low vision, especially in a place that has like general admission, standing room only. But it really depends the venue. There is a venue that I've been to many concerts at close to me in Columbus, and the accessible seating section is actually closer to the stage than even the standing right at the barricade in GA, which is really helpful. But you would just have to see, and you can also enter early. So this is really helpful because often people wait in really long lines to go into a concert to get prime standing position. Often, though, I have been let in early. Like, I'll show up with my cane, and the bouncers are really nice. They also, there was a period of time that if you've listened to this show, you know that I went to many, many concerts. And so there was a period of time where they knew who I was, and they would just help me get in early, which was super kind. My mom and I even did this when we went to see the Eras Tour in Vancouver. So there was, in the huge stadium that the Eras Tour is in, there's often always like an accessible entry door. And so instead of waiting in the really long queues outside of the regular entry doors, we got to stand with the fellow disabilitarians and enter into the stadium much quicker than everybody else.
4: Awesome. Up next, kind of in a similar vein, if we're talking about going to shows and stuff like that. So at some museums and some Broadway shows, they do what is called a touch tour, where you can go on a regular tour like you would of a museum, but you get to touch, which is very fun because we are blind. You get to touch some specific things that normally people would not be able to touch. Mm-hmm. I did a touch tour at the Metropolitan Museum of Art, and it was really cool. We got to touch different statues. And my friend who worked on the show Hamilton, I've never been to their touch tour, but he would run touch tours for blind groups sometimes, where they would get to touch different set pieces, costumes, that kind of thing. And so not every museum has this, not every show has this, but when they do, it's really, really cool to get to have that really up close and personal moment with the stuff.
5: Yeah, I got to experience this when I went to Italy earlier this year in Florence.
4: Yes.
5: The Uffizi Gallery allowed me to wear some gloves, and I got to touch a lot of the statues, which was actually just really, really, really cool. And there's so much depth and detail that even if like we can see a bit, you don't really get until you can actually feel it yourself. And I got to touch like the huge bust of Jupiter that Michelangelo made, and I'm like, oh my gosh, like this art is real and you can feel it, and you know, make the societies jealous. Everyone wants to touch the art.
4: It's true. So that's a fun little perk. What is it? Do you have a cartoon quote that comes to mind when we talk about touching the art?
5: Touch. Don't touch.
4: Don't touch. I was thinking of SpongeBob the whole time. Touch. Don't touch.
5: I think of that every time I'm in a museum.
4: Oh, every time. Every time I want to touch.
5: Touch. Okay. So the next thing is, you are in college. If you are registered typically with your school's disability services, you can register for classes before everybody else.
4: Yes.
5: You can stack your schedule in whatever way you choose. If you've ever seen the show Community, they fight entire wars on this show in order to get primary registration, where you could, in theory, schedule like all your classes on one day or get the professor you want. Or it's actually really, really helpful.
4: It's actually really helpful. When you're disabled, stacking your classes and your schedule in a way that is helpful is important. But also, like Cass said, with the professors, there are some professors that are just known around campus to be way more accommodating. And there are some that are just not easy to work with. And you get that first choice of which professor you would like to work with, because it is a partnership when you're talking with a professor about your disability and how to handle it, and you don't want someone who's going to make it a nightmare for you. So that was a really helpful thing. And I also think, like, visually logging on there and kind of feeling the fire beneath your butt of like having to do it quickly, you don't have to feel as rushed because not everyone is on there at once, signing up at once. Like, so for all of those reasons, it was really cool to be able to get the classes and professors you wanted. It was so, so great.
5: It was extremely helpful. So also for college students, free money, aka scholarships.
4: We love it.
5: I think it's important to mention here that generally, in order to get scholarships, you do have to be a good student. It's not just because you have a disability, which is true about any minority representing scholarship. It's not just because you're in that group. It's because you are in that group and have really good academic merit. I highly, highly recommend to any like high achieving blind students, like make the absolute most of the scholarship opportunities. I'm really, really honored and grateful that I got as many scholarship opportunities that as I did. So you can look through your university if they, I don't know if this is triggering under this administration to say, but under the Diversity and Inclusion Office, they may or may not be giving scholarships. I don't want to get political. I don't know what's happening anymore. So anyway, either through your school or through nonprofit organizations, I did all of these things. So orgs like the National Federation of the Blind or the American Council for the Blind or the American Foundation for the Blind, like, I got scholarships from all of these people. There are even...
4: And Noah, too.
5: And Noah. They gave me a scholarship when I graduated college.
4: Yep.
5: Like, this is what makes college hugely, hugely, hugely helpful because it's really expensive to get an education.
4: Yeah. Yes.
5: But it makes a massive difference. And every little bit counts. You know, $1,000 here, $500 there. And there's a really big one from Lighthouse Guild that was, you know, it's pretty life-changing for anyone that gets that award. So there are lots of places that you can look if you have high academic merits. Also, your state's services for the blind may also help you be able to pay for school as part of, usually they want to help you get a job. And so if getting an education is part of your road to getting a job, they can also help you pay for part of your schooling. So it's time consuming, yes, but if you think of it like a job that, you know, for working for a couple hours to write an essay, you get paid $1,000. That's like kind of an unbeatable wage.
4: Absolutely. Yes. And I mean, just to reiterate what Cass said, it's not like they're just giving scholarships to anyone who's blind. You have to have the merit because I was going to say a competition. That's not the right way to put it, but there is competition. Like there are other people wanting these scholarships too, and they don't have endless amounts to give out. So it's not everyone gets them, but it's worth looking into for sure. Okay, up next, this is kind of a funny one. We just thought we would mention it. Free matter for the blind when you're mailing something. Now, Cass and I don't know a ton about this. I know through some organizations I work for that you could do this, but I believe if you're sending anything in the mail that has to do with blindness, like if I was going to send you some Braille materials, Cass, or something like that, I could probably use free matter for the blind. And it's like, you know, just sending the mail without a stamp. And it's pretty cool if you ask me.
5: It's fun, random, and free mail. I once got a tactile Braille coloring book from a friend who sent it free matter of the blind, or free matter for the blind.
4: Yeah.
5: There we go.
4: Yeah. She's blind. You're blind. Sending each other blind things.
5: Yeah.
4: In the mail for the blind. There we go.
5: Okay. Up next, more money related things. So if you are blind and you are doing your taxes and are taking the standard deduction, so you're not itemizing in any way, you can check this box that says that you are in fact blind. And you get a larger standard deduction on your taxes. Woohoo! More free money.
4: Woohoo! We just have money pouring in because we're blind. We just get so much money.
5: After we spend money on all of the things that we need to survive,
4: the things we need,
5: we're so rolling.
4: It's like Scrooge McDuck. Yeah, rolling in the cash.
5: Scrooge McDuck.
4: Okay. We're like Scrooge McDuck.
5: How many Christian references can we make in one episode?
4: Can we make in one episode? I mean, it's something we often do, so we're probably not beating our own record. But so up next is something we talk about quite a lot. The airport. We are often in the airport. I was just in the airport. You were just in the airport. We're in airports quite a lot. But if you are blind and you choose to get airport assistance, you can skip the line for TSA.
5: Without pre-check. It is
4: pretty great. Without pre-check. And that, I will say, it's pretty incredible because when I am trying to time, you know, the amount of time I have for when I need to leave the house to get to the airport to get on my plane, I do feel less anxious knowing that I'm getting through TSA quicker. Mm-hmm. And I just like, I don't need to worry about how long the TSA line is going to be, because sometimes it's very short, but sometimes it's very long and you never know.
5: Yeah.
4: And we don't have to know because we get to skip the line. And it is really, really great.
5: Bonus perk is that TSA isn't yelling in your face because you have an assistant who's basically helping you put the stuff on the belt, which is just really nice because we've talked about this a lot, especially recently, but I used to go through the airport without getting airport assistance. And I gotta say, I'm not an anxious person. The anxiety of getting yelled at by TSA.
4: Oh, I hate it.
5: Expecting you to do something by gesturing is just, no.
4: Oh, it's just not good because they don't know we can't see. And even if they do, they're still gesturing and yelling at us. So, you know, there's that. But also, pre-boarding the airplane. Yeah, you get to pre-board the aircraft. I love this because it is harder to find your seat when you can't see things. And I usually get the flight attendant to lead me to my seat, or I can really take my time finding my seat. And if there are a bunch of people behind you, that is not fun to try to take your time. So, you know, we get to take our time pre-boarding, and I love it. I enjoy having that time without other people.
5: It is quite lovely. And especially as someone who has had guide dogs, it takes extra long to, you know, accommodate you and your dog and your bags in the bin and overhead and everything at once. And so to have people like impatiently waiting behind me unpleasant.
4: Very.
5: But also for any service dog handlers, you can call ahead to your airlines. They all have like an accessibility services desk. And you can get a seat with more legroom for you and your dog so that your 70, almost 80-pound lab isn't crushed in the seat along with your very long legs.
4: Exactly.
5: Okay. Speaking of transportation, not just air travel related here, we are also talking about discounted transportation, public transit specifically. So if you are, I mean, for my city, I think it's different for everyone because you have some experience too, Case. But for the city of Columbus, where I live, if you are eligible for paratransit services, you don't even have to really use paratransit services necessarily, like the small bus. But I have a card that I can take the fixed route regular bus that I swipe my card and I get free bus rides until my next renewal cycle of my paratransit card. So we love free transit.
4: Yeah, that's awesome. Yeah, most cities have something like this. When I lived in New York, my Metro card for the subway, it was discounted. It was not free, but I want to say it was like maybe half off. I can't remember the exact discount.
5: That's still pretty nice.
4: I cannot believe I'm saying this, but next year will be 10 years ago that I moved. So I, like, that blows my mind.
5: Yes. Oh, my gosh, because it's 10 years since I got Romana, too. It was the same
4: time. Yes, yes. So I can't remember every detail, but I just went up to the desk down in the subway station, you know, and they did it for me. So it wasn't hard to get that activated. And then it stayed that way forever. You know, I had the same card forever, and it stayed that way. So that was really great. And yeah, most cities with public transit will have some kind of discount or free for disabled people, which is great because we cannot drive car.
5: Yep. No car. Just bus.
4: Up next is one of our favorite things in the world. And you know, Cass, I was thinking of like all these things being exploited and taken advantage of. And I was thinking of this next thing. And I was like, this is something that I can totally see people exploiting.
5: I've actually seen TikToks about people telling people how to do it,
4: which is really disturbing. However, you do have to have a doctor's note, which I do think maybe helps a little bit.
5: I hope,
4: because I can totally see this getting out of hand. But we've talked about it many times. It is Bard Mobile through the National Library of Services for the Blind and Print Disabled. You can look this up at something.gov. National Libraries.
5: NLS.gov.
4: NLS.gov, National Library Services.
5: There are acronyms for this because it's through the Library of Congress. So it's like LOC, and then there's also OLBPD, Library for the Print and...
4: NLS, yeah.
5: I don't know,
4: it's a lot.
5: And then Bard.
4: Yeah. It's a lot, but we've talked about this many times. It is an app you can download on your phone and get free audiobooks. I use it daily, literally daily. It's life-changing. It's incredible. It's my favorite perk of being a blindie, for sure.
5: Yeah, it's so good. And I mean, I almost exclusively listen to audiobooks, so that's mostly how I consume books, because especially with funding issues, again, I'm really not trying to be political, but with funding issues for like even local libraries, I know that wait times for apps like Libby have been getting longer. But and I know that the funding for Bard may or may not be affected, but at the same time, there's already a huge catalog of books that you can just download without any wait times.
4: Yeah, it's pretty incredible.
5: Another fun perk, if you are a student of some capacity, so whether you are like in school actively, middle school, high school, college, you can have free access to Bookshare. Bookshare is another way to get accessible print content. Just like Bard, you also need a doctor's note. I totally forget how you get registered at this point, because it was so many years ago that I got registered for Bookshare. But you get free access, and it's really nice because you get ebooks. And you can, so I got a lot of my books for grad school through Bookshare. And it's really helpful because you can download them and read them at really large fonts. And again, free for students. So once you graduate, they expect you to pay money dollars for it, which is understandable because they are a nonprofit. But, but for students, super, super helpful. And if a book is not on Bookshare, I did this once when I was in high school, like a required reading book for my literature class. You can like mail them a book and they'll chop it up and scan it into their system. So then that book will exist on Bookshare.
4: Awesome.
5: So it's actually really great. They really strive to help people.
4: Lovely. Love that.
5: So this one is a little bit maybe larger. So again, don't be going faking blindness out here, okay? But... through different programs and organizations, you can get free assistive technology, including just like regular technology. So I've gotten this from the State Services for the Blind, but there are some nonprofits that you can also get free technology from. So when I was really young and in middle school, I got my first laptop, and it was provided to me for free from a nonprofit organization, and they were super helpful. A lot of times, like, they might ask you to volunteer in order to qualify for it, or, you know, it depends the specific org. I think I had to write a letter about how it would like benefit me. But it was really helpful, and so much of my technology, my assistive tech that I used throughout school was provided through that. So, like, computers, my first iPad, and, like, y'all know, I'm in love with the iPad. I have been since I was, like, 14. So, it was because I got one from a nonprofit. And so it's really, really life-changing to be able to. I know a lot of students get like technology nowadays, like from their schools. But if you need specific programs like Zoom Text or JAWS, a screen reader, and these programs are really expensive. Or if you want a magnifier or a CCTV or something like that, these can be provided to you, which is so great because they're insanely expensive.
4: Oh, insanely, yeah. And I do want to plug, again, NOAA, National Organization for Albinism and Hypopigmentation, since I know we do have a lot of people with albinism who listen to this. NOAA does have an iPad program where they give away a certain number of iPads per year. The number can change for the year. So not everyone who applies gets one, but it's worth applying for. And like Cassandra said, there are many organizations that do this. And yeah, you might think, oh my gosh, no fair, you get a free iPad. But like Cass said, for us, it's not just an iPad. It really is like an accessibility tool for us. Like it actually is. I wouldn't, and I know Cass can relate to this, I wouldn't be able to lead worship music at my Bible study without my iPad. Like I wouldn't. Like I literally wouldn't.
5: I wouldn't have been able to take notes so many in school things without my iPad. Like I can't read my printed notes.
4: There's just so many things that like it, and even watching TV for me, a lot of times it's on my iPad, and because I can't just like watch a TV mounted to a wall the same way that everyone can. I mean, you know, with audio description and other things like that, you can make it work, but the iPad is really, really amazing for
5: huge
4: all those
5: accessibility
4: reasons.
5: Tool.
4: Yes. So that's a good one. Like we said, don't go faking your blindness. We're not just I just want everyone to know we really are not just getting free things handed to us all the time. And with all of these things, you do have to apply. You do have to go through a process, and you're not always chosen. It's not like, you know, you're just every year you're getting a new thing or whatever. You know, that's not how this works. But it is helpful, especially when you're in school. And
5: We don't want to make this episode extremely long, but we could go on about like and have in previous episodes about the ways that things like this have actually really, really enhanced our lives in a way that it's not just a free perk. It is access. We are being given access.
4: Yes, it's access. Absolutely. Okay, so up next, we have an older episode that I'm going to refer to called Things We Are Sad and Glad That We Can't See. And this is kind of just a funny one. When Cass and I were coming up with this list, I was like, oh, actually a perk of being blind sometimes. This is not a perk given to us from the world per se, but a perk is not being able to see some things sometimes. I'm glad I can't see the details of a roach. Yeah. I'm glad I can't see the details of the vomit on the ground, you know, that we're passing by right now. It is sometimes the roadkill on the freeway or even like traumatic things on the freeway or wrecks and things like that. I'm glad. I'm glad that I can't see all that stuff. And I think that's
5: a perk. I can't see pores on people's faces. That sounds kind of gross.
4: I agree with you. I think it's a perk.
5: I think it's a perk. And it's lovely. The last thing that I'll mention, which I did actually mention in their past couple episodes, is free dogs. So, I mean, I have talked about this at length, but if you are an independently traveling blind person, you can get a guide dog. And if you're just blind and you want a dog, Guide Dogs for the Blind has a canine buddy program that you can just have a free dog that is also vet bills are covered for free as well. So free friend.
4: That's amazing. That's amazing. Who wouldn't want a free friend?
5: Casey, who's allergic to the friends they have.
4: I'm allergic to those friends, but it sounds nice. It does sound nice. Rupert was not a free friend. But
5: he was not a free friend, but he is a hypoallergenic friend.
4: Yes, he is, and he's very cute. And his birthday was actually yesterday. So
5: Rupert, happy birthday, Rupert. It was his golden birthday.
4: Yes, it was his golden birthday. But yeah, no, I mean, we always joke. It's kind of a joke, you know, that people are like, oh, you're so lucky, Cassandra. You get to bring your dog with you everywhere. And it's like, that's not it. No. But
5: close, but
4: especially
5: not
4: for things
5: quite.
4: Like the Canine Buddy. Right. For things with, like the Canine Buddy program, it is pretty cool. That is awesome
5: cool
4: that they
5: dogs.
4: Are able to provide that for people. Yeah. So There are quite a few things. A lot of these things are just making things accessible or equitable to us, like sitting close at a show because we can't see, you know, like, it's not like all of this is just like, oh, this is so exciting.
5: Or like free books, right? Like, we can't read
4: You need to read your books. Yeah, right, exactly. So I think most of these things are just making life kind of more equal. But yeah, I mean, some of them are kind of fun, and we're going to take the wins where we can take our wins.
5: Absolutely.
4: Yeah. But thank you for coming up with this episode idea, Cass, because it was a fun one. I really enjoyed it.
5: I'm honestly just shocked that we haven't talked about this topic sooner.
4: I know.
5: Almost 130 episodes in, and we still find new things to tell you.
4: It's very true. But it's a fun time, and we're excited to be back on our regularly scheduled programming now. Ooh. And so we will be seeing you
5: officially in 2 weeks.
4: Yes.

0: this week's episode, we are back and better than before because we're talking about cartoons again.
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1: 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Hello and welcome to Rare with Flair,
0: the podcast where two cartoon loving besties with the same rare disease are out here living their best lives. I am your host, Cassandra.
1: And I'm your host, Casey. Guys, this is going to be a cozy one. I want you to get in your comfy sweater. I want you to get a cup of something warm. Tea, hot chocolate. Cass has been on a hot chocolate kick.
0: I really have.
1: I'm okay. I love that for you.
0: It's been lovely.
1: And I want you to grab that because we're going to be talking about one of our favorite things, cartoons.
0: We hope that your new year is off to a good start with your vision boards and whatnot. I can say with some certainty that... it's so funny because in the last episode, literally the last episode, we were talking about waking up and going to bed at certain times, and Case was like, yeah, we have pretty flexible jobs. Not anymore, because I am now, it's back, guys. I'm back to the before times. I'm in the office from 9 to 5. Which means that my schedule is forced into what I wanted my vision board to be. And, you know, I like the accountability. I'm not that mad about it.
1: Yeah, well, when she told me this news, I was like, your vision board really said, we are getting you out of bed in the morning. Like, you're a working lady, you're Dolly Parton. Working 9 to 5, what a way to make a living.
0: Mm-hmm.
1: And so I'm excited about that. This is the proof that the vision board just starts happening,
0: sometimes
1: out of our control.
0: Not it waking up does. At 8, guys. I'm waking up at 7:15. So
1: yeah. Look,
0: we're making it happen.
1: Even more intense. Yeah, I feel like a lot of little things have already started happening like that, that relate to our boards. Like, things have been moving, life has been moving, and changing even since that vision board episode. So we hope same
0: Any
1: for you guys.
0: News that
1: and,
0: you're able to share?
1: just, you know, I'm like, you know, move prepping for an eventual move this year. Not happening right now, but just trying to enjoy my last year in the condo and my last few months in the condo, rather, I guess.
0: Yeah, I know.
1: You guys have followed. I've been in the condo the whole podcast. You've followed that journey. We've done a lot of episodes about our condos and our decor and like all of that. And so it's a journey, but like starting that and just everything. And then you announced this on our last episode, but that you are getting a roommate. Like that happened. I know that happened after the vision board episode, that like all of these things are happening like, after.
0: Days
1: after. And you were like, I want to host more. And then that happened where it's like, you guys can host together, you know, all the fun stuff.
0: It's
1: happening.
0: Crazy.
1: Life is changing for both of us, but like, I think you and I are pretty good with change. I think some people like really despise change. I think we kind of thrive on it. I get a little bored if things are not changing a little bit. And that's why vision boards are fun, because you can always change your life. It doesn't have to be things happening to you. You can make the things happen, in a sense of like, you can go out and find a new hobby. You can go out and do a new thing. And that's the fun of life, right? So anyway,
0: we love it. I am, if you can't tell, I am recovering from a sinus thing. Fortunately, it was not flu or COVID, but now I still sound like a car backed over my voice. It didn't. I've had that happen. Just kidding. We are okay. So I sound a little congested, and that's why. But super excited, because we're back to talking about cartoons. And we joke that there are 3.5 people who care about this.
1: Yeah. Okay, we know
0: but I think it's more.
1: You probably care, but I think it's more because we've gotten a decent amount of messages from you guys about the cartoon episodes. We've gotten recommendations from you guys, from multiple people, not just like one or two people, like at least five.
0: Yeah.
1: We've heard from. And so some people are listening to this, Cass.
0: They've been waiting with bated breath for us to do another cartoon episode. And we were waiting until we got another five shows under our belt.
1: Yep. That's what I was just going to remind everyone of. This is our third cartoon episode. In our first episode, we talked about, I believe, five cartoons. Our second one, we talked about five cartoons. And in this one, we're going to talk about the five cartoons. And then when we watch another five, we'll be back for the fourth installment. It's just going to go like that, pretty much.
0: Okay, let's see.
1: Okay, we've watched 14 cartoons, we think.
0: We think.
1: We're scared we've left one out.
0: But I know.
1: We think it's been 14 so far.
0: It's still a lot of shows. However, okay, yes. Yeah, so we started with Steven Universe. Then we watched the first three seasons of SpongeBob, which were the ones that we grew up with. And then followed by Avatar The Last Airbender, widely regarded as one of the best shows ever.
1: Mm-hmm.
0: Afterwards was The Owl House, which we had not seen. That was the first show we hadn't seen together. Then we watched it together.
1: Then we watched Bluey, which we also had not seen together. And it's still coming out with new episodes, so we've got to catch up.
0: We need to catch up.
1: Then we watched Hilda.
0: No.
1: Which, no. Then we watched, I can never remember the order of that. Then we watched My Little Pony, Friendship is Magic, which was fantastic.
0: I love. Afterward was Hilda. A show on Netflix that's cutesy and fantastical.
1: And then, after that,
0: it was our months long. It was over 6 months, right? That we were watching
1: at least
0: Adventure Time.
1: Seven, yeah.
0: Mm-hmm. And watching Adventure Time together marked, which is crazy to think that it's only been since then. Marked, we used to watch these shows together by sending each other voice notes about each show or each episode that we watched every day, and so we would listen to them and we would send another of our impressions of the episode. But when we watched Adventure Time, that was so hard to do, so then watching
1: it
0: together,
1: like a confusing show,
0: that began our daily FaceTimes.
1: Yes, that began the share play of it all. Adventure Time was so long, it feels like its own lifetime. It was like a weird it just feels like this other time. So then we did Adventure Time. Then we did Jimmy Neutron.
0: Which didn't hold up, guys. We said in our last one it didn't.
1: I'm so sad. Yeah, if you want to hear our thoughts about any of these, we do have two other cartoon episodes. We're just giving a brief recap of what we've watched. We are going to get into the five new ones we've watched, tell you a little synopsis, tell you our thoughts on them, our review. But also, we wanted to read through just an ongoing long list we have of shows that we want to maybe eventually tackle. And we want to do this mainly to get your input. Like, if you've seen any of these and you're like, yes, prioritize that, watch that. Or if we name all these shows and we didn't name one of your favorites and you're like, wait, you're not watching this? You know, you've got to watch this. Please let us know. Like, if you are a cartoon person, or even if you're not, but you know of a good cartoon, let us know. So, you want to just go back and forth down this list, Kat?
0: Let's do it.
1: Okay, first, Sailor Moon. We've been putting this off because it's quite long, but let us know maybe if there's, like, a certain amount of seasons that are good to watch of this show. We'd love to watch it.
0: Yes. The Dragon Prince, which we have seen separately, made by the same creators of Avatar. And it's very good, but we want to watch it together.
1: Together. Next is Hey Arnold, which is the show that I really loved growing up, and Cass hasn't seen it, so that'll definitely be something we do at some point, I'm sure.
0: I'm skipping the next one because we will come back to it, but then afterward is The Wild Thornberries, which I did not watch as a kid, but Case did, and I don't know
1: really
0: anything
1: cute
0: about it. Up next is Miraculous, Tales of Ladybug and Cat Noir. I've talked about this show, and I've watched it and enjoyed it before, but I think that Case would enjoy it, and it's a French cartoon. It's actually, like, pretty good, but it starts out slow burn. It's the drama, it really intensifies.
1: I love that. Up next is OKKO, a Cartoon Network show created by Ian Jones Cordy, who is the husband or partner, I'm not sure if they're married, but of Rebecca Sugar. I think they're married. Rebecca Sugar is the creator of Steven Universe, which also brings me, this is not on our list, but she is making a spinoff of Steven called Lars of the Stars that we will 100% be watching the moment.

0: This broadcast service is provided by Valley iRadio. The material being read is the copyright property of the publications being read. Access to this program is solely for persons who cannot read the original printed version due to a visual impairment or other disability. By continuing to listen, you confirm that you have such a condition.
1: That's exciting. I have heard good things about it. I would like to revisit that world at some point.
2: Yeah, I think it would be really fun. Plus, I cannot express how, this is a sidebar, how, number one, how annoying we are to watch a cartoon with, because we know a lot of voice actors, and we're constantly trying to guess which voice actor is speaking, especially if it's, like, a random guest celebrity, and, we'll get to this when we talk about some of the shows that we watched recently, but I miss Tom Kenny. I miss Tom Kenny so much. The voice of SpongeBob, very iconic voice actor. He was in a lot of stuff we watched toward the beginning, and then we haven't seen a show with Tom Kenny, and I want to watch Fiona and Cake for him.
1: I agree with you. I'm feeling the loss. Not loss. He's alive, but...
2: He's alive. We just haven't seen him in a while.
1: Yeah.
2: Next is Full Metal Alchemist Brotherhood. This is an anime that I've watched on my own, and it's very, very highly regarded. I had very different opinions when I watched it myself, and I want to watch it again with Case because I need a third party involved.
1: Absolutely. The next one is We Bear Bears. Once again, kind of like Gumball, like, we've heard good things. I know nothing about it, but I've heard good things. I believe it's Cartoon Network.
2: I heard good things from a guy I was talking to on Hinge, actually. This is super random, but he recommended it, so here we go.
1: I've heard about it for many years, and people talk about it, but I don't know anything about it. Yeah.
2: Next is, this would be a massive undertaking since the show is still ongoing and has literally like 14, 15 seasons. But we wouldn't miss a single one of Bob's Burgers because we love Bob's Burgers.
1: Bob's Burgers, genuinely top 5 cartoons of all time, maybe top 5 shows of all time for me.
2: I adore Bob's Burgers.
1: It makes my heart sing. It is so comforting and hilarious and beautiful. But yeah, it would be such an undertaking to watch it together. It would take probably 2 years.
2: I know. If Adventure Time took as long as it did, Bob's Burgers would take an eternity.
1: We don't know. We just felt bad not putting it on this list because it is a cartoon we love.
2: And we do love it
1: about it. And we've both seen it.
2: So we could break it into chunks.
1: We could. We could do that.
2: We could break it into chunks. However, it would still be worth it.
1: Yes. Up next, Scooby-Doo Mysteries Incorporated. This is a newer version of Scooby-Doo. I've seen the first season or two. I liked it. I like Scooby-Doo in general, though, so I was telling Cass, even the original Scooby-Doo, there's been 7 different iterations of Scooby-Doo, but even the original one would be so sweet and wholesome and fun maybe to watch, especially in the fall time, spooky season. So that's on the list.
2: Next, Invader Zim, which... Man, the amount of merch that came out of Hot Topic in the late 2000s, early 2010s was large, very, very large. But I've never seen it, and I've heard very good things.
1: The Invader Zim kids were the Nightmare Before Christmas kids.
2: Yes, it had a very direct correlation.
1: Same people. So we might like that. I never watched it as a kid. It was on when I was a kid, and it never intrigued me, but I people love it, and I trust their opinions, so I'm okay, maybe I should give that another shot.
2: True.
1: Next up is Danny Phantom, made by Butch Hartman, who did Fairly Odd Parents, and it also had a cult following when we were growing up. I never really got into it, but not because I didn't like it. It was more just I just didn't. But yeah, maybe.
2: I never watched it either, and so I'm actually curious to see it.
1: It's well regarded, I think.
2: Yeah, I would say so. Mm-hmm. Next one is called Kiff. It was recommended to us, actually, by one of our friends, Jackie. She messaged the Rare with Flair account to tell us about this show, somewhat recently, so it's on the list.
1: Yeah. She said it has really good music, so I'm intrigued, because Cass and I love a show with good music.
2: We love some good music.
1: And she said they

0: Rock out. I'm like, I like rock. I
1: That
0: think that
1: sounds
0: would be
1: fun.
0: fun. Next up is DuckTales,
1: Oh my
0: and
1: gosh, yes.
0: like the re like specifically the remake. I'm sure the original is good too, but the remake I've heard fantastic things about. People like go crazy over that remake. So I'm like, maybe
1: I
0: it's great.
1: love the ducks. I would love to see the ducks.
0: I know. There's too many good ones. It's hard to
1: So many
0: choose.
1: good ones. Next is Arthur, which I actually did rewatch recently. There are lots of seasons, but it's so good. It's
0: Yeah.
1: so good.
0: Next is Kim Possible. It's a show that I grew up watching. Cass recently watched it for the first time in her adulthood, not with me, so we could eventually watch it together. That might be fun.
1: We could. And then finally on our list, this is, I mean, again, we said it was long, but it's a Netflix cartoon called Kipo and the Age of Wonder Beasts. I watched it like when I had the flu a couple years ago, so it was kind of a fever dream. I remember it being really creative and unique, but I wanted to watch it together to see if it was the way I remembered it in my fever dream.
0: Yeah. So that's our list right now. It's ongoing. Please, I am not kidding. Please send us a DM
1: Please.
0: if. On this week's episode, we're bringing you a fun little cheeky game about ways we disclose.
1: Whether they are actual ways we disclose or just a joke, I mean, hope you can relate or maybe get some ideas.
0: So stick around.
1: Hello and welcome to Rare with Flair.
0: The podcast where two best friends with the same rare disease are just out here living our best lives. I'm your host, Casey.
1: And I'm your host, Cassandra.
0: Shocker of the century.
1: Yeah.
0: Cass and I just saw each other, actually.
1: Tiki! But it's not for why you think.
0: It's not for why you think, because we have another trip coming up in like a week.
1: Yeah.
0: But Cass, little sneaker, sneaky McSneakerson over there, Cass and some of my other bridesmaids, we had a little surprise trip in Nashville.
1: Yes,
0: Oh my
1: the
0: gosh.
1: Nash batch surprise batch was actually so much fun, and it was, I think, easier to keep the secret than when you were getting engaged.
0: Oh, that's crazy.
1: Just because you kind of knew the engagement was coming, and we talked about it so much that I had to be like,
0: That's right. That's true.
1: oh
0: I
1: no, I
0: don't
1: wonder. Wow. Even though her fiance had reached out to me like a month before he planned to do
0: That makes
1: it,
0: sense.
1: and
0: That
1: some of her
0: makes
1: other
0: sense.
1: bridesmaids. But this time, you barely mentioned going on this trip, which was primed as like a girls' trip, right?
0: Yes, so my friend Ashley and my sister, they were like, let's just do a little girls' weekend. I was like, that sounds fun because we do that kind of stuff. I mean, at least Ashley and I have done little trips or whatever. But I was not expecting Cass and some of my other friends to be there at all. And it was so lovely and amazing. And they did not have to do that, but they did. It was very, very sweet. It was very fun. We did tea time, we did bookstore thrifting, all my favorite things, of course,
1: It was so
0: and
1: fun.
0: played games, watched movies, wore matching PJs. It was a blast. It felt very girl, you
1: It
0: know? It
1: was
0: was like girl
1: so
0: time.
1: girl. It was so girl. And your
0: So
1: friends are
0: girl.
1: really, really lovely people. It's rare that you actually enjoy everyone at a bachelorette because everyone's really like there for the bride. And so
0: Right,
1: you're
0: like
1: connecting different worlds of your life.
0: Yes. I was shocked that Anaheim, and you were shocked that Anaheim did not bark when I was walking into the house, because I walked in downstairs and the girls were hiding upstairs, and you know he could hear that someone was new was coming into the house, and I'm very surprised that
1: And
0: he
1: he
0: did not
1: does
0: spoil the
1: know
0: secret.
1: you know.
0: He does know me, so, and he likes me, so you
1: He
0: would think he
1: does.
0: might, but I bet he could kind of sense that y'all were all being quiet. I don't know.
1: Yeah,
0: I bet he
1: I wonder.
0: felt the
1: I
0: tension.
1: bet.
0: Yeah, I don't know.
1: It
0: I don't know.
1: was
0: But anyway,
1: so fun,
0: so fun.
1: and Case initially didn't want to have a bachelorette because a lot of us live far away, but we were like, oh, we're gonna do it
0: Which
1: anyway.
0: is so nice, because yeah, they're already flying in for the wedding, and that is honestly enough. Like, I think when you ask someone to be in a wedding, like you're asking them to be in the wedding. Anything extra is just very, very kind, you know? Like, I'm not expecting the world to move, but I'm so grateful. It was so fun.
1: It
0: We had
1: was
0: a great time.
1: such a blast, and it was so short though. Like, kind of like a day and a half. So
0: I know.
1: I miss you already, but I'm so excited I get to see you again in like a week and a half.
0: I know. We get to see each other so soon. Any other updates from you?
1: You know, not really. I don't think there's anything as exciting as surprising.
0: I know.
1: You, but
0: I know. That was pretty great. That topped our week for sure.
1: It was awesome. Yeah, I'm all good. I'm trying to revive my plants, actually. That's been
0: the
1: thing that
0: update.
1: I've been working on. My Monstera is suffering, and so I have had to do 911 repair to resuscitation to my Monstera, but she's doing a lot better now. I'm happy to report.
0: I'm glad.
1: Yeah,
0: you're making me want to like breathe new life into my plants and care for them. It's not that I don't care for them and water them, but I feel like I could be a little more attentive to my plants.
1: I know. I feel like I've neglected my plants lately, and I'm getting back into it, which has been exciting and necessary, because otherwise my monster so would have died.
0: Yeah. Oh yeah. You gotta watch out.
1: You gotta watch out.
0: Yeah. I am so excited for this episode, though. I'm so excited. This was Cass's brainchild. I think it's one of our most fun creative things we've ever done.
1: So,
0: to be honest.
1: All right. So Casey is engaged. We know this. I am single and I am dating. And one of the things that, you know, we still talk about is how we end up disclosing to people that we're meeting. And this comes up, I think, more in dating than in any other situation. And you have to kind of be strategic about how you tell them about your vision so that you do a fine balance of informing them but not totally scaring them either.
0: totally. Very fine balance.
1: It's tough.
0: You kind of want to slip it into a conversation naturally, because if they ask you, like, do you like pizza? And you're like, yeah, by the way, I'm visually impaired. You know, you're making a bigger deal out of it almost if you just randomly, like, send a paragraph about your vision. At least that's how we feel. And so you want to tell them. You don't want to hide it, but also you want to just slip it in and make it, like, a normal thing. It's not a normal thing, really, but you want to make it sound as normal as possible in these situations. And honestly, this doesn't just have to go for dating. Dating is, of course, a very common place to have to do it, but a lot of times you do have to, like, randomly tell someone you can't see, and it's kind of like, I don't know. I mean, sometimes you might have a cane or a dog, so it's easier to disclose, but, you know, there are situations where people just don't know and you have to let them know. But dating is fun because Cass and I prefer to tell the date before we meet them, which is also a whole other barrel of fun, you know?
1: It really is. And like most people, we were saying, like, majority take it really well. They're kind of fine with it. They maybe ask a follow-up question, or maybe they don't say anything, and that's okay. All you need to do is inform them so that they're not surprised or caught off guard when you might not be able to find them when you meet up at a place.
0: Right. Yeah, I would say, you know, I dated for many, many, many years as well, and I would say, like, 9 times out of 10, they were really, really chill about it, really cool about it. So if you're listening to this and you're gonna start dating, or you are, typically people are kind, so, you know, but
1: do you remember any particularly, well, okay, wait, actually, I did want to ask a different question first. So before, you know, we're going to kind of make this into a game to spoil the fun a little bit, but we're going to have different premises of questions or conversations that you might be having with someone, usually over text, which is how we end up doing it a lot of the time, especially when you're talking to someone that you maybe have matched with on a dating app. But are there certain words you do or don't say when disclosing?
0: I love this because we've talked about this privately before. Personally, and this is a personal preference, I do not say legally blind. The term legally blind really confuses people,
2: mm-hmm.
0: and mm-hmm. it also sounds, you know, pretty serious, which it is, and, you know, we are legally blind, I'll own up to that, but I think that's something I would rather tell someone later, just because they don't, the terminology is just not well known, what it means.
2: Yeah.
0: There is visually impaired, there is low vision. In the past, I have said visually impaired, or sometimes I'll even just say my eyesight is not great.
1: Yeah.
0: And then of course I will explain later, but just as the first intro, I mean, how do you feel about that? I think you feel maybe a similar way to me.
1: I think almost exactly the same. Yeah. Usually it's either visually impaired or my vision isn't so good. But
0: yeah, because in the past people also are very confused by visually impaired, and there have been quite a few times actually where I've said I'm visually impaired, and they have said, oh, me too, I wear glasses.
1: Right.
0: Or they just they do not get what I'm saying.
1: And legally blind, I think, creates more of that, like we've talked about many times on this pod. When you say you're legally blind, eye doctors have done a terrible job of telling people that they would be if their vision was not correctable, but they don't make that distinction clear enough. So people are just like, oh, yeah, me too. But
0: Really. I'm legally blind. Yeah, I get it. Yeah, right. So people get very, very confused about all these terms. And there's not really a way that can explain it well.
1: It's tough.
0: Until you talk to somebody, but that's a good way to slip it in, and, you know,
1: And then I think my softball answers for, or at least the easiest ways that I'll slip it in before we actually like get into the game, usually I think the easiest ways are either if someone asks me about my job, which is in a space that touches disability, I can very easily make the conversation trend that way. Or sometimes they'll even ask, how'd you get into accessibility work? And so then it's just a really easy softball way for me to disclose. Also, when people ask where I live, or if I like where I live, and I live in an area that's really walkable. And so that's, mm-hmm. for me, super easy to disclose. Those are some of my like top two.
0: That's so funny. Those are my top two.
1: That's
0: also
1: hilarious.
0: Well, so I'll explain. So when I was in New York, my top one was I moved here for the independence and the public transit, and then I would explain. Or even when I moved back to the Memphis area, I would say I just got back from New York, and here's why. One of the reasons I went, you know, like I would like use that. Now it's been kind of too long since I've been in New York. I barely mention it on the dating apps anymore, you know. But I do use my job, you know, or not now. I'm not on the apps, LOL. But you know, it's like,
1: you did.
0: It's like I'm caught in a lie. Oh no, it's like now. Whoops. No. But I did use. I often used my job because I also work in that, you know, in the nonprofit space for that. That serves people with low vision and stuff. So I would often use that because it comes up because they usually ask,
1: yeah.
0: What do you do? And you don't have to say it, but it kind of works. But Cass and I were talking recently about how fun it is to like throw it in at a really unexpected time. And we were like, you know what? We could literally relate disability to anything.
1: Yeah.
0: Anything in our life, we think.
1: I have a specific story. I did this literally last week. I was talking to a guy that I had met. I had already met this person at an in-person speed dating event, but I still, you know, we were going to go out just on an actual date. And I don't usually take my cane or Anaheim on a date. If I take Anaheim, it becomes the Anaheim show. And as much as I love to watch that show every day of my life, it's my favorite show. It's so much to bring to a new person. So I actually,
0: it is,
1: especially cause also I'm going on a date usually in an evening. He's usually worked throughout the day. So he's like good and I can just leave him crated at home and it's honestly fine. But I don't take my cane either because I'm usually just going into a restaurant and then out, right? So there's really hardly ever any need. And sometimes I'll throw it in my purse in case
2: they're like, yeah. Do you want to go on a walk? And then I'm like, sure. And if I don't know them like that, I won't do sighted guide.
0: Right, right.
2: It's just, it's a fine balance, but...
0: Oh, yeah. Oh, yeah.
2: Anyway, so I realized I was gonna go out with this guy, and it was, like, the day of, I think, the date. And I was like, oh, shoot, I haven't disclosed. Okay, I was telling Casey, I'm like, well, I guess I gotta see what we've been talking about. So we were talking about traveling, and I had asked him if he's a museum person. And we were talking about museums then, and I was like, well... I enjoy museums. I love a good audio tour because my vision isn't so good.
0: I was like, smooth, girl, smooth. Very smooth.
2: Yeah.
0: Because you can't just like randomly bring it up. You gotta like make it go with the conversation.
2: It's so right? much like, weirder if you have a so sit down. Hey, my vision doesn't work well, and no.
0: Yeah, like I do not want it to be a separate thing of like, yeah, I like to travel. By the way, I can't see, like, it's just, it works so much better if you can tie it with something. So that was a great way of tying it together.
2: Thank you. I was impressed with myself. That came out of Cast GPT. I was too.
0: Yeah. and I've also helped you do this, thank which you. Has been fun.
2: Like, yeah, you helped me do this like a couple days ago.
0: Yeah, I helped her a couple days ago. The guy said something, if you don't mind me sharing.
2: No, absolutely.
0: Like he said something about Cass, you know, living a full life because she was talking about doing a bunch of hobbies and stuff. And I was like, yeah, you could totally use that of like, yeah, I do live a full life. In fact, and like use it as like a disability thing of like, even though I can't see, I do all these things, and, you know?
2: Right. So we were like laughing together. I love to walk together. Around, especially because I can't drive. Yeah. Because my vision is bad.
0: Especially because I don't drive.
2: But.
0: And then she would read me the text before she sent it. We would like cross our fingers, you know, yes. Like, okay, here we go. Like, here it goes. Because it is a little nerve wracking when you're first sending that text to somebody because, you know, like I said, 9 times out of 10, it's good. But that 1% of the time or that 1 time out of 10 might be a negative reaction or a weird reaction. And we've both experienced that.
2: Yeah.
0: And it's not fun. It's not fun.
2: Yeah.
0: But, you know.
2: And they might not have that reaction in the text. They might save it for the date.
0: Yep. They
2: just,
0: might.
2: They might just pepper you with questions all of a sudden. So, you know, just
0: that.
2: Know yep. that that's a possibility know and that know that you don't have to see them again if it is.
0: That's very true. You don't have to see any of these people again.
2: Exactly.
0: That is up to you. But yeah, it's a fun time.
2: Okay. Fun time. But I did, to get to the game, I did ask ChatGPT, who actually helps us a good bit with coming up with some of our like episode titles and other pod-related things. I asked it for, I gave it the premise and asked it for a list of questions for this game of like kind of ranging from softball questions where you can very easily make a natural disclosure to some kind of mid-challenging to ultimate borderline absurd ways that you could force a disclosure, kind of like the museum thing.
0: Yeah.
2: So, would we like to get started?
0: I would. If you want to give me the first one, I think I have a good answer for it.
2: Okay. So, what do you do for fun?
0: What do I do for fun? You know, I really love to read. I'm obsessed with my Kindle. I don't really read physical books. I don't really read physical books because my vision's not that great, but the Kindle is awesome because I can enlarge the font, and I enjoy that in audiobooks as well.
2: Banger. Love it.
0: Thank you. Do you want to take that one as well, or go? I can give you the next one, or do you have one for that?
2: Ooh, what do I... Ooh. I'm trying to think.
0: Take your time.
2: I have a huge variety of hobbies, and I'm never in my house for very long, which is extra fun because I love to go on walks and explore my neighborhood since I don't drive because my vision isn't so good.
0: Amazing. Amazing. Okay. Should I give you the next one?
2: Go for it.
0: Should we
2: pick? You can pick okay. any of the random ones.
0: Or I can just pick any of them. Okay. So actually, I'm going to pick, what's your morning routine look like?
2: Oh, I'm so glad you asked this one because I was thinking I had a good answer for it. Well, I like to take my time and get ready for the day, make a good breakfast, and take care of my guide dog.
0: Oh!
2: Who goes to work with me, because he has an important job to do.
0: Wow. I love acting like I'm the date on the other end, being like, oh, you're a guide dog.
2: Oh, yeah.
0: Ah. This is so fun.
2: This is hilarious. Okay, wait. What's your morning routine like?
0: Oh, gosh. I've got to think how this relates to disability. I've got to think. Because I don't have a guide dog to get ready. Okay, I'm gonna, this is not something I would actually say to a date, but I'm gonna try to really go off the wall here a little bit. For the sake of being funny in the game, I would never actually say this, I don't think. But, so my morning routine is fun. I wake up, and it's really important that I do my skincare. And I always start the day off with sunscreen, because I have albinism. It is important that you put on your morning sunscreen. So
2: that's right.
0: Albinism causes my vision to not be so great, but you know, with sunscreen and the proper care, my life's pretty great.
2: Impressive. Yeah.
0: That's a bit of a reach. I don't think I would actually do that.
2: Yeah,
0: but I think it's fun for the game.
2: Right. We probably wouldn't be actually saying the names of what we have
0: because that seems
2: too serious, and they can go Google rabbit hole.
0: Right. I would not actually personally say I have albinism in the messages. Of course, eventually they would learn that.
2: Eventually.
0: But I do put on sunscreen in the morning, and that is a morning routine thing that a lot of people do. Nice. And I was like, you know what? That relates. It does relate.
2: I'm impressed. I was expecting you to actually go I put on my makeup with my magnified mirror.
0: Oh, with my magnified mirror. That's even better. That's pretty good, actually. That one would be usable, more usable than the sunscreen one. Because, we don't want to say a diagnosis, you know?
2: Yeah. Okay.
0: Okay, should we go to the sneaky mid-tier?
2: Let's go for it. Okay, these are actually really fun. What is your coffee order? I know that you don't actually drink much coffee, but for the sake of the game...
0: Ooh, what's my coffee order? How do I relate this to disability? This is how I'll answer it to the date. You're my date.
2: Okay.
0: You know what? I really don't drink coffee, hardly ever. The only time I really find myself drinking coffee is at work conferences because they get so busy. I work in the nonprofit space, so I travel for conferences. I have low vision, and you know, it's really like go when I'm there because I work from home otherwise, where it's pretty chill. And so I have to drink coffee when I'm at those places. So my coffee order is a chai latte.
2: Super smooth.
0: Even though it's not coffee. Thank you. I try. And you know what? That's honest because I really mostly drink coffee at those events.
2: You're so right. The honest
0: truth right there. Do you want to try the coffee order question? What's your go-to coffee order? That's a hard one, though.
2: That's tough, because, I mean, I guess, I can force this to happen. I'm a frequenter of Starbucks since I work in a building that has a Starbucks. I love doing the mobile order for my Starbucks because... that way I can see everything that's in my drink since my vision doesn't work well and I can't read the menu, but I can read the app. Alternate.
0: I love it.
2: Alternate is because I'm a regular, the baristas know me and they'll call out my name, which helps because I can't, my vision isn't so good. So I don't know when they're waving me over.
0: That was like a double hitter there. Oh my gosh.
2: Thank you.
0: That was so good.
2: I've had to flex these muscles so much lately. So I'm actually really using this as training.
0: Oh, this is so, there are so many good ones.
2: So many good ones.
0: Do you like concerts or live events?
2: Oh, I love concerts and live events. It's so much fun being there in the music and the entire experience that even if I can't see the artist's face really well, I still feel the energy in the room. It's super fun.
0: I thought you were going to mention accessible seating.
2: I was thinking about it.
0: Sometimes I've gotten to sit really close. I got accessible seating because I can't see well.
2: That's should use it.
0: Oh, yeah. Oh, yeah. Well, Do you like concerts or events? Yeah. I've actually gotten some pretty up close seats before, which has been really cool, like up close and personal, because I'm low vision. So I've gotten to like get close. That felt really natural.
2: That was actually super good.
0: Yeah, like I have low vision, so I just can like sit close sometimes. And then when you make it a flex, like,
2: That's
0: like a good, you're putting a good spin on it. You're like, if you want to sit close with me, come to a concert with
2: like,
0: me. I'll
2: like
0: get you,
2: the Blindy Perks episode we did.
0: The Blindy Perks episode, yeah. And obviously, not always something we can do at a show, but sure. That felt like I pretended that I was like on a date, and I was like, you know what? That felt natural.
2: Impressive.
0: I like that. Mm-hmm.
2: That's a good one. Let me see. Are you more of a night out or a night in person?
0: Ooh, see, just in general, I am more of a night in person, but I'm trying to think of how that doesn't really, it's not because of my disability, you know, so I don't really want to blame my disability something that, you know, is not. I got it. I am typically a night in person. I like being cozy at night, but I do like to go out. And, you know, sometimes going out at night is actually easier for me to see.
2: Nice!
0: Because my eyes are really sensitive to the sun. So when I go out at night, my eyes can kind of take a rest and I'm not squinting as much because, yeah, I have like a vision problem. I love that when I mention the photophobia, I have to still add in I have like vision issues because it's like not quite saying that, you know. I got one for you.
2: Okay.
0: I have two that I'm going back and forth between because they both are really good. So, what's your go-to travel style? What's your travel style? How do you like to travel?
2: Oh, see, you know, this is actually kind of easy for me because I did actually use something like this to disclose to a guy I was talking to. So I love traveling with family and friends because it's a lot more fun to experience things with other people, but also my vision isn't very good, so sometimes they can tell me what I'm missing. Which is why I wouldn't rather solo travel. And that's really close to how I did it actually on the app. It was a little smoother because I was able to do it on text, but we were talking about travel and solo travel and why I don't like to solo travel. So this actually worked really
0: well. That felt great when you said that. Like it felt really smooth and natural when you said that.
2: Ooh, thank you. Yeah. I'm glad
0: I like
2: it worked
0: that.
2: Then.
0: I was kind of thinking, ask me because I have a...
2: Yeah, okay. What's your travel style?
0: So I do actually like fly a lot, quite a lot. And I'm pretty used to the airports now, but sometimes I still do get assistance cause I can't see very well, but it's really great. I can board the plane early and
2: nice.
0: You know,
2: Make it the perks. And of course, you know, to disclaim, it's not like we're trying to, I don't know, like hide our disability or,
0: no.
2: Feel like we're problematic to people, but to be honest, I don't think either of us has really gone out with someone who is also disabled, who is also in the low vision community.
0: No.
2: So to disclose that your vision is uncorrectably bad to someone who's probably never experienced this before, you almost have to really ease them in, and eventually, right, like, you can speak from experience, especially now. Your soon-to-be husband knows, like, practically everything about you and understands your vision well. But at the beginning, you got to be strategic. You don't freak
0: out.
2: Oh,
0: yeah, and I was. I
2: How did
0: am
2: you
0: not ashamed
2: to
0: of
2: Grant?
0: It. I disclosed, actually, oh, this is interesting. It was a different way that I disclosed to him. It just came to me. He asked me on the date, and I said something about, I'll meet you in an, I'll Uber there, because I don't drive. Cause, like, it was a driving thing that I brought up. And I think that's how I disclosed to him, but it was very brief. I don't even think we mentioned it on the first date, hardly at all. And then on the second date, he asked me a little more, like, so, you know, how do you see, and, you know, asked me a little more questions on the second date. But I still, it's not that I'm ashamed of it, and Cass, I'm sure, feels the same way. It's not that we're ashamed of it. It's just, I would rather them get to know me before dumping a bunch of information, because knowing me is the way you're going to learn the best. No, seeing us interact in space is the way you're going to actually learn how we see. And if I just sit there and tell you bullet points about how I see, that's totally different than actually knowing me and seeing me and being with me. And so I really didn't say too much. Like, I wasn't hiding it. Like, I would make jokes every once in a while about, oh, I can't see that or whatever. But I wasn't bringing it up a whole lot, you know, at the beginning. I still don't think I bring it up all that much, just because it's not my entire personality.
2: Exactly.
0: But, you know, like, I'm more open about it now than I was probably at the beginning.
2: Of course, yeah.
0: Yeah, yeah.
2: Okay,
0: yeah. I see one more that I want to give you that's, I think, is really great. If you're thinking what I'm, if your brain is on the same, like, wavelength as mine.
2: Okay. Was I supposed to ask you another one?
0: Oh, you can.
2: Go ahead.
0: I was going to ask you that one.
2: What's something you're picky about?
0: Ooh, something I'm picky about. It makes, when you say picky about, it makes me think of, like, pet peeves, which makes me think of, like, fake service dogs, but I feel like that's a stretch. Like, I'm picky about people walking around with fake service dogs, because a lot of my friends have guide dogs, and because I'm in the low vision space, I'm in that space, and I get really annoyed. That's not really the right answer. That's not really what picky is, but,
2: I mean, you can interpret it to be whatever you need it to be.
0: Yeah, that's true. That's true. Okay. Oh, and I want to go back to something you said. You said neither of us have ever dated a low vision person, but we have both been in the talking phase with low vision people before.
2: That's true.
0: We have. So it's not that we're against it. We're not, you know, totally closed off to that.
2: Right.
0: Just so the listeners know.
2: Yeah. Yeah.
0: I mean, I am, because I'm engaged.
2: Well, you're engaged, but not.
0: I would
2: when
0: hope
2: you
0: that
2: were
0: I'm closed
2: dating,
0: off to
2: you were not
0: dating
2: closed off to
0: when
2: it.
0: I was dating. Okay, are you spontaneous or are you a planner?
2: Ew, this is good. This is good. I actually
0: good
2: feel
0: one.
2: Like
0: it's
2: I can
0: one.
2: Maybe make this a little natural.
0: I know. That's what I'm saying. If you're thinking what I'm thinking.
2: I do a little bit of both. I like a little variety in my life. I do have my calendar pretty well planned, which is helpful because I do have to schedule my rides in advance since I don't drive because my vision is bad.
0: Yep. I would say I'm not a spontaneous person just in general, even if I could see well, but I wanted you to answer it that way because that is a conversation that comes up a lot in the blind space, is how much we have to pre-plan to get somewhere. Like, we have to pre-plan our rides, and if we're getting a ride, if we're getting picked up, if we're getting this, if we're going here, we have to be planners even if we don't want to be. And so that's a great way. I like that. That's a great way to put that.
2: That was a good one. I liked that one.
0: Yeah.
2: Okay. Are you ready for hard mode?
0: Yeah, let's do hard mode. This is the hardest one, guys. Let's see if we can do it.
2: Oh, see. Okay, yeah. Beach or mountains?
0: Beach or mountains? Great question. You know, I would choose the mountains because I really probably, I don't
2: you
0: know.
2: You would actually probably pick the beach.
0: I'd probably pick the beach. I would choose the mountains because my eyes are just really sensitive to the sun. I have bad
2: that's
0: vision.
2: That's exactly what I was
0: so
2: gonna
0: the
2: say.
0: Beach. The beach. And you know what? There's another one here. That's what's your favorite season, and you could totally go a similar direction of, like,
2: absolutely.
0: Anything but summer.
2: Yeah. You know?
0: Even if that's not true. Okay, here's one for you, Cass. Hard mode. Ready?
2: Okay.
0: What is your favorite childhood memory?
2: Oh, jeez. See, I don't know if I know how to answer that aside from the game.
0: I know.
2: Childhood
0: that's actually
2: memory?
0: A good point.
1: Oh, okay, okay, okay. I'll totally invent something. I loved getting to learn how to ride a bike, and even though my vision isn't very good, my parents still taught me how to ride a bike, and I did my best, even though I ran into mailboxes often. It was a lot of fun to run around with the neighbors.
0: I actually, even though you were worried about that one actually turned out to be one of the better ones.
1: Thank you.
0: Like, I could use, like, that's usable. That's totally usable.
1: I know, right?
0: Like, I can't see well, but I still learn how to ride a bike. You know, it's like, yeah, okay.
1: Do you have one for the favorite childhood memory?
0: I can't. I don't know.
1: I did not learn how to ride a bike.
0: You know what? One favorite childhood memory, you know, meeting another person with albinism was a big deal in my childhood, but I feel like that's too much information. I would probably say something like, I really loved going to summer camp. We did a lot of like outdoor physical activities, and I was a little afraid at first because I can't see well, but I ended up getting to do all the things that we were supposed to do. Yeah,
1: that's super usable too.
0: Yeah, I like that. This one's a good one. Or do you want to give me one? I don't know how we do this.
1: I know. I feel like I'm losing track of who goes when. Let me see. Wait, okay, I think it's my turn to pick one for you.
0: Okay, yeah, you do that.
1: What is your dream home like? I feel like there's a really easy way to take this, actually.
0: Oh, yeah, I know this one. So my dream home would preferably be somewhere with a high walk score on Zillow. You know, a place that has a lot of things nearby that you can walk to, or a city that has Uber or has rideshare that is, you know, a little more metropolitan, not somewhere that is super small. But if it is super small, hopefully it's walkable. A place, because did you know, I actually can't see. I forgot to include that.
1: I know, sometimes it feels implied, but it's not. No, yeah.
0: Why do you need it walkable? Well, let me tell you, buddy, this is why I need it walkable. Let me tell you, bud. Sit down. That's what you were going to say, right?
1: That's actually exactly what I was going to say.
0: Okay, that's a pretty good one.
1: I feel like if we're going to take the light sensitivity angle, I could also say, like, something that has, like, a lot of adjustable lighting, because my vision isn't very good and I'm pretty light sensitive, so I love having good mood lighting in my house.
0: Oh, yeah, I love it. Cass, what is your love language?
1: Well, so my top love language has always been quality time, and it's not disability related. It's mostly because I'm an extrovert and I love spending time with people. But let me see if I can spin this. I love quality time because it's, let me see, oh my gosh, this is gonna be really bad actually. because spending one-on-one time with people is like, helps me get to know them better, and since I'm not great at reading nonverbal gestures because my vision is bad, I get to know you more as we spend time together.
0: It was a reach.
1: It was a reach. It was not.
0: It was
1: great.
0: A reach. She tried. She gave it
1: my best.
0: A for effort. You gave it your best shot.
1: It would be so much easier if my top love language was actually like physical touch. Well, you could.
0: Physical touch, because I'm blind. I want to touch. I have a good one for that though.
1: Okay.
0: My love language is, well, it's not actually, it's the one I prefer to be given to me. My favorite love language to receive is acts of service, because I'm low vision, I don't drive. So yeah, when
1: that's
0: people offer to drive. Exactly. That's why I asked you, because I thought, but then that's a hard one.
1: I'm trying to genuinely answer.
0: To genuinely answer. I know. That's why it's hard. Yeah. That's why it's hard. I hear you.
1: Okay. Your turn to pick one.
0: Ooh.
1: Wait,
0: that was me.
1: You, yeah, no, that was me. Okay, guys, I'm losing the thread. All right.
2: Oh, what is your favorite holiday?
0: Ooh. My
1: It's so funny how we can relate anything.
2: Literally anything.
1: Anything.
2: That was the point of this game.
0: My favorite holiday, and this is, I'm answering honestly, my favorite holiday is Christmas. I love it. It is so cozy, so fun being with your family and all of that. One of my favorite things to do around Christmas time is I like to go out and look at all the Christmas lights. I can't see very well, but the contrast of the lights with the night sky is very easy for me to see, and it's a beautiful, it's very beautiful to me.
2: I love that.
0: What about you, Cass? What's your favorite? Holiday?
2: I've always been a fan of Thanksgiving since it kicks off the Christmas season, and usually family comes over, and it's nice to be able to see all your family at once, especially since I can't drive to see them since my vision isn't so good. But I love spending time with family. Thank you.
0: You know
2: I had to come back from the last one.
0: Yeah, in general, when I'm disclosing to someone, even if it's not someone I'm dating, if it's not through my job, it's through the not driving.
2: It's honestly like one of the easiest ways to disclose.
0: One of the easiest ones. And one of the things that comes up the most, it comes up, like it just does. Like you're like, I'm getting picked up, I don't drive, you know, whatever.
2: Right,
0: and
2: right.
0: It comes up. Or can you give me a ride, you know, and they're thinking, why? Why can't you just get here?
2: Yeah, exactly. So. And it's so interesting because we talk about all the time how our vision touches every aspect of our lives, whether we think about it or not. Yeah. And it's, you know, fine. It's normal to us. But this is actually a really good example doing this, even though some of these prompts and questions haven't actually been related to our vision at all, like at all. But this is such a good example of how this does in fact touch every aspect of our lives, that we could find a way to relate it in order to disclose, and not necessarily just because it's our entire personality.
0: Yes. I really like the randomness of this question. Cass, what would you do if you won the lottery?
2: Oh, see, like it's again the same thing. It's the same thing. You know, if I had sort of unlimited money, I would hire a private driver so that I would not have to get in and out of ride shares all the time. Like, that's so easy because my vision is bad, blah, blah, blah.
0: Yes. And I think we would also, this would be a little bit too much, but I was thinking, like, give our money to, like, organizations like Guide Dogs for the Blind or the HPS Network or something like that, too. But I was thinking that's a little too much information, maybe.
2: I know, that's tough because, like, but, yes, would do, but also, like, too much information too early.
0: But my first thought to relate it to us was, like, helping the blind community.
2: Yes.
0: But also, obviously, personal driver would be a given, obviously.
2: Exactly.
0: Yep.
2: Okay. We've hit a lot of these. I guess, what is your Roman Empire, right? AKA something you think about a lot.
0: My Roman Empire. My Roman Empire is how incredible dogs are, you know? Stay with me.
2: I got you, girl.
0: I love them. I have a dog. I've always been a dog person. And I'm friends with quite a few people who have working dogs, like guide dogs, because I'm in the low vision space. And it's incredible to watch them. And I think about that just all the time, how amazing dogs are. That was pretty good. I never know how it's going to sound until it comes out of my mouth. I'm like, this might not work. And then I'm saying it. I'm like, ooh, okay.
2: Actually, all right, palatable.
0: Yeah. What's your Roman Empire, Kat?
2: See, that's a really good one. And I was thinking about that one. But I guess I could see, again, it's the living situation or mostly the not driving. Or in this case, I'm going to use my job because I'm really passionate about making sure that people with disabilities are able to access technology in a way that's equitable so they can use all the tools that they need in order to do what they've got to do. So I think about this all the time because it's not only my job, but impacts me personally because I have low vision and I really care about the community that I'm a part of, and I believe that we can make the world a more inclusive place.
0: Oh, I love it. I was thinking, as you were saying it, yeah, like walkable cities would be another one, or like self-driving cars, or just how we get, like how humans get around is also something I think about a lot. And like, even like how we got around in the past, like horse and buggy, like all the way back, you know, to from then to now and where we are. And so that's another good one to throw it in, because to be like, well, actually I don't drive. So I think about like the 15-minute city where you can walk anywhere, and
2: the super block, like with like the
0: common
2: space really in the middle. I know. That's awesome.
0: Yeah. That's like fun question. I like
2: So chat suggested and I quote, unhinged / speed round ideas. This could be rapid fire. We've got 10 seconds to make it work. These are really stupid and I'm really excited about it.
0: Okay. Oh my gosh.
2: All right. Favorite condiment?
0: Ketchup. Because you can see it really well when you're squirting it on food, because I can't see very well. So, like, sometimes mayonnaise, like, blends in with your plate, you know, ketchup. You can see it.
2: Nice.
0: What about you?
2: I was going to say mustard for the same reason. I like the tanginess, and the yellow is great contrast on the hot dog. I didn't mean to just steal your answer, but I...
0: That's fine. That's fine. I'll probably steal some of yours here in a minute. Okay, my turn to go first. Current hyperfixation.
2: Well, my dog, because he's awesome, and I spend a lot of time with him because he's a working boy, because he helps me since my vision isn't so good.
0: Oh, wow. Interesting.
2: Okay. What about you? Current hyperfixation?
0: My current hyperfixation, I've been really into painting my nails. It's fun. I actually do it myself, which is kind of crazy because I have low vision, so it's like, wow,
2: oh,
0: I can actually stay in the lines. I know.
2: That's good.
0: Thank you. Okay. Last thing. And these are all real answers, you know? We're trying to be real here. Last thing you Googled. I don't even know what that was.
2: Oh, I don't know the answer to that.
0: No, me neither.
2: Well, what I Googled recently was a show that I wanted to rewatch because my vision isn't so good, so rewatching content I've seen before is actually like extra fun for me because I get to pick up new things. I think that was 10 seconds.
0: Amazing. The last thing I Googled, I was looking up tour dates for Hayley Williams tour. I'm excited to go. I hope I can get a good seat. I have low vision, so I'm hoping I can sit closer to the front.
2: Nice.
0: Yeah, you know.
2: Okay. Wait, your turn, I think, right?
0: Or no, I think it's your, because I did concert first. I mean, Google first.
2: You did Google. Oh, okay. Favorite emoji.
0: My favorite emoji, one of my favorites, is the sunglasses emoji.
2: Man, I was going to say sunglasses.
0: I have low vision, so I wear sunglasses a lot. It's cute. It looks like me.
2: That's awesome.
0: What's your favorite emoji?
2: Favorite emoji is the guide dog emoji, because I have a guide dog because I have low vision.
0: Surprise! That's not subtle at all.
2: No, I was trying to think of something that was actually like an actual answer, but what is my, I like the little like three stars, which is sad because I think a lot of people have been saying that that's a very common sign that you used AI.
0: Oh,
2: just kind of like the M dash and AI, like adds the little stars. I love the little stars. I've used them a long time.
0: I love the little stars. I do too. What's in your bag right now?
2: Oh.
0: A billion
2: A can, because I'm visually impaired. One sentence.
0: You said a cane? Is that what you said?
2: Oh, a cane.
0: Yeah. Okay. I have a monocular. It's this fun thing.
2: Nice.
0: It's like binoculars, but one. And, you know, it helps me because I can't see very well. So I throw that in my bag.
2: That is probably, that's way better. I actually like that a lot more because it helps them to at least know you have some usable vision.
0: Yeah, that's actually true. Yeah.
2: That's
0: good point.
2: Actually, I like that more. But anyway, your most controversial opinion?
0: My most controversial opinion. Is that I really I would never actually say this, but it is true. My most controversial opinion is that you know, optometrists shouldn't be just using the phrase legally blind willy-nilly, and they need to you know, explain it better. because nice. I'm visually impaired. What's your most controversial opinion?
2: Yeah, I'm trying to think of a non-service dog angle.
0: Yeah, I know. I was gonna go that route too, actually.
2: What's a controversial opinion?
0: Ooh, you could do an accessibility angle maybe or something. Like
2: one of my controversial opinions, I have many. that good design doesn't make things inaccessible to people with disabilities, because I am passionate as someone with a disability having low vision. You can have good design too. That was way more amazing than 10 seconds.
0: That was great. Okay, what is your favorite app?
2: My favorite app is Spotify. I really love music, especially because I don't have to actually look at anything while I'm listening to music, because my vision isn't very good.
0: Love.
2: What about you?
0: Mine's YouTube. I don't watch a whole lot of TV by myself. I like to get close to the screen, and so I'm on the YouTube app quite a lot, and I can kind of put it on in the back, because I can't see. Okay.
2: I was gonna be like, why?
0: I keep forgetting to like add that.
2: I'm like, I know.
0: It's because
2: it's like almost like
0: great.
2: A sneeze. Because
0: what's so funny? It would have been so easy to say like a low vision app, but we want to be real with our answers here, you know?
2: Yeah.
0: It would be so easy to be like the magnifier, you know, or something.
2: Boo, that's boring.
0: Boo. And our last one here is is it your turn? What's my lock screen? My lock screen is a picture of my fiance and I smiling at each other. I was really close to his face, and when I'm really close to his face, I can like see all the details pretty well because I can't see very well. So when I'm really close to someone's face, I can like see the color of their eyes if I get real close, you know?
2: Oh, that's funny.
0: What about you?
2: My lock screen is a picture of a sunset that I took at Acadia National Park, and I think it's easy to look at, and I love to travel, even though my vision isn't very good.
0: You know what would be funny is if you took like an inspirational angle and you were like, but I can still enjoy the beauty of a sunset, even though I can't see. Yeah, I can still appreciate
2: all the details,
0: beauty of God's creation.
2: But I appreciate, yes, absolutely.
0: But the colors. Yeah, because I feel like people are very, very scared that we're not going to be able to appreciate the beauty of nature.
2: Right. And we talked about this recently on, which episode was it? It was toward the very end of an episode we had done recently, like this year. We were talking about how I went snorkeling somewhat recently.
0: Yes.
2: And how parents might be worried that their kids might not be able to experience things the same way because of their vision. And, you know, like, it just goes right back to it. We're close to the end of another episode, and like here we are again talking about how we can still experience life, and you don't have to see every detail in order to like something.
0: Yeah, our friend Matt actually at the HPS conference did a presentation called How We See, and he showed a really cool, like, beautiful picture of a lake. And mm-hmm. he continuously made the picture, you know, quote unquote, like blurrier or worse visual acuity to show that we still can very much appreciate the beauty and the colors of a lake, even if we're not seeing the fine detail of each ripple of the water or each leaf of the tree. So, yeah, we definitely appreciate the beauty of all that.
2: Oh, man. But this was really entertaining.
0: Hysterical.
2: Some of these were actually pretty good.
0: Some of them were pretty good. I think you need me to put them in our back pocket for if we ever, you know, we're going to have to, the fun part, Cass, is like, we are going to have to disclose for literally the rest of our lives. Even if our dating lives are over. I mean, I went to a new place yesterday and a place today where I met new people. And both times I had to end up saying something because they were really like peppering me with questions about my job, and I was trying to not make it so obvious. And then they were like, well, what nonprofit? I was like, no, what's that? You know, so I actually was able to still keep it under wraps, because sometimes you just don't want to share that with a random person. But
2: especially when it's not that relevant to what you need to be doing.
0: Right. We're going to have to disclose for the rest of our lives, though. And so we might as well do it in a fun way, in a way that is palatable to people, yeah. in a way that, and it, like I said, we're not trying to like spare their feelings or make them feel comfortable with us, but it's more so they're not going to understand, and we don't want to throw a bunch of info at them all at once. We need them yeah. to understand piece by piece, little by little. And
2: we have the advantage of having a lifetime of lived experience and yeah. huge involvement within our community, that this, our experience to us

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The material being read is the copyright property of the publications being read. Access to this program is solely for persons who cannot read the original printed version due to a visual impairment or other disability. By continuing to listen, you confirm that you have such a condition.

Hello, this is Marie with an article from the Perkins School for the Blind. This article and others like it can be found on the resources section on their website. Contemporary Massachusetts Authors. Delve into a variety of books by contemporary authors, adding to the rich literary tradition of Massachusetts. A word after a word after a word is power. Margaret Atwood. Massachusetts has a long and rich literary history. In fact, many of the early settlers and preachers wrote just to keep track of what was happening in a new town. From there, names like Nathaniel Hawthorne and Louisa May Alcott entered Massachusetts' literary scene, and it has never been the same. Today, Massachusetts claims numerous authors, many of which are very popular. Here are some books by contemporary Massachusetts authors. Acronyms: Digital Book, DB, DBC, Braille, BR, and the larger print, LT. Copies of these titles are available from the Perkins Library or the Worcester Talking Book Library. Please contact the library to order any of these books. Prepared by James Gleason, Deputy Director, Special Services Librarian, Perkins Library. African Founders: How Enslaved People Expanded American Ideals, by David Hackett Fisher. DB 110628, and this is in process. Explores the little-known history of how enslaved people from different regions of Africa interacted with colonists of European origins to create new regional cultures in the colonial United States. The Africans brought with them linguistic skills, novel techniques of animal husbandry and farming, and generations-old ethical principles, among other attributes. Draws on decades of research, some of it in Western Africa, to reveal how much our country was shaped by these African influences in its early years, producing a new, distinctly American culture. 2022. Avenue of Mysteries, by John Irving. DB 83353, LT 19537, and available as barred download. On a trip to the Philippines to fulfill an old promise, novelist Juan Diego finds himself thinking about his childhood in Mexico and his sister Lupe, a mind reader who could occasionally predict the future, but always knew your past. Some strong language and some descriptions of sex. Bestseller, 2015. The Book of Magic, by Alice Hoffman. DB 10537 4, LT 30528, and available as barred download. The Owens family has been cursed in matters of love for more than 300 years, but that is about to change. Jet Owens hears the Death Watch beetle and knows she has only 7 days to live. She is not the only one in danger.

0: curse is already at work. 2021. The Boston Girl by Anita Diamant. DB 80645 LT 17903 and available as Bard.
1: Hello, Valley Eye Radio listeners, and good Friday, May 15th to you. This is Heather Aida here to read the Westfield News. Hoping everybody has had a spectacular week so far and looking forward to a beautiful weekend. Let's jump right in here. Our very first article. 104th Fighter Wing reports no safety threat after lockdown. Article by Ryan Fair. In Westfield, following reports of shots fired at the Barnes Air National Guard base on Thursday morning, the 104th Fighter Wing announced the no security emergency had actually occurred at the airport. Now, according to a statement provided to the Westfield News, the 104th Fighter Wing was placed on lockdown at approximately 9:45 a.m., and law enforcement responded to the scene after there were reports of a possible security threat during an ongoing security exercise on the installation. Following an investigation, it was determined that the initial report was inaccurate and no security emergency occurred. The activity was exercise-related and the situation was quickly clarified by personnel on scene, demonstrating the professionalism, communication, and readiness of wing members in assessing and responding during exercise operations, the statement read. The all-clear from the lockdown was declared at the installation at noon, and as of press time, the fighter wing was still investigating the initial report, but no threat to base personnel or public was apparent. The Westfield News arrived at the scene just outside the Southampton Road entrance of Barnes at around 10:45 a.m. on Thursday, and at that time, two fire trucks and two ambulances were stationed just outside the entrance. Upon arrival, the Westfield News was told by Westfield Fire Captain Keith Sapinski that it was an active scene and that he could not provide any more information. While the Westfield News was then told to stand a certain distance away from the first responders, who wore tactical gear but were not visibly armed. Around 11:45 a.m., five Westfield police cruisers pulled out of Barnes. One of them stopped to chat with fire and EMS. Police, fire, and EMS personnel all left the scene after that interaction. In a statement to the Westfield News, Westfield Superintendent of Schools Stefan Separowski corroborated what the 104th Fighter Wing reported. This morning, while Barnes Airport conducted a scheduled live safety drill, the Westfield Police Department received a separate report of a potential incident at the airport, Separowski said. Westfield Police Department confirmed there was no threat to our schools, allowing us to continue normal operations. As always, safety is our top priority, and we wanted to share this update with the school community, he said. The Westfield News also contacted Westfield Police Captain Eric Hall for further comment, but did not hear back as of press time. And our main photo on today's front page is titled, Absolutely STEM-sational. Westfield Public School students brought 52 applied learning projects across multiple subjects, including STEM, science, computer science, civics, and history, to a community showcase at MESTECH on April 10th. And in this photo, we see a young gentleman, and it looks like he is talking to somebody who has a cardboard box, a little bigger than a shoebox, on his head with a helmet, and there are some LED lights going around it. And the title on the poster board project in the background says, Your Bright Idea. The following photo underneath has a Project of Distinction was awarded at the Boston Showcase for My Robot by fifth graders Alexa Fagnon and Charlotte Saltis in technology teacher Brandon Osborne's class in Westfield Intermediate School. It's also here is pictured sixth grade teacher Nicholas Witherell, who is on the right. And that's very cool. They don't show a picture of their project, but that's really awesome that they got that award. A little more on the Westfield schools celebrated for science, technology, engineering, and math programs is written here by Amy Porter. In Westfield, this spring, students and teachers throughout Westfield Public Schools were recognized on the community, state, and national levels for their strong implementation of science, technology, engineering, and math programming in the classroom. The WPS Curriculum Department's STEM team of Kate Perez and Christina Smith, Math Supervisor and Science, Technology, and Engineering Supervisor for grades 5 through 12, respectively, and Lindsay Ayers, STEM coach for pre-K to grade 4, couldn't have been more proud. Beginning on April 10th with the first ever Applied Learning Student Showcase hosted by MESTEC, students from grades 2 through 12, representing all schools in the district, presented 55 of their projects to local professionals and community members. This event highlighted applied learning across multiple subjects, including STEM, science, computer science, civics, and history. Additionally, students from the Westfield High School Free Web Clinic course provided local businesses with professional consultations and website improvement strategies. The showcase was sponsored by the 1-8 Foundation, which helps Massachusetts schools get the most out of applied learning programs by providing implementation support, educator community programming, and student opportunities that help bring learning to life. Several of the projects featured in the community showcase also joined peers from across Massachusetts on May 8th at the 1-8 Applied Learning Student Showcase held at the track at New Balance in Boston. The event brought together students in grades 3 through 12 to present applied learning work to more than 500 industry professionals who provided real-time feedback. Perez, Smith, and Ayers were thrilled to announce that they returned home from the Boston Showcase with three Project of Distinction awards in Project Lead the Way, an applied STEM curriculum used in Westfield Public Schools. With 460 projects presented from across the state and only 30 receiving awards, this is an incredible achievement, a testament to the hard work, creativity, and dedication of our students. The three projects honored included My Robot by fifth graders Alexa Fagnan and Charlotte Saltis and technology leader Brandon Osborne's class at Westfield Intermediate School. Osborne said, for this project, students had to design and build a robot that could help with disaster response. For this particular build, he said they had to develop a robot that could remove nuclear waste from the Fukushima Daiichi nuclear power plant that was destroyed by the tsunami that hit Japan in 2011. Also honored were Westfield Intermediate School 6th grade students Marin Shea and Lauren Paradise and technology teacher Nicholas Witherell's class. Witherell said their assignment was to build an app to try and solve a problem. Shea and Paradise took on the problem of what's for dinner. Their project, Dinner Spinner, built an app with 12 different food options and a randomized timer to pick one of the options. Once a choice was picked, the app asked for dietary restrictions and then provided instructions to make the choice. There is also an option for AI to provide options based on the ingredients that you have. Also recognized as a Project of Distinction was Auto Golf by Westfield High School 10th graders Lucy Alger and Natalie Dansereau and Leona Kondashuk in science teacher Renee Sweeney's PLTW Principles of Engineering class. inspired by a scenario where engineers wanted to achieve perfectly consistent and repeatable golf shots, the students were tasked with designing and prototyping an integrated auto golf system. The goal was to build a robotic player capable of launching projectiles and smart targets that respond when a shot is successful, said Sweeney. She said the project integrated pneumatics or hydraulics, electrical engineering, and kinematics and software. Sweeney said that award recognized the students' disciplined use of engineering design process, including developing a decision matrix to select the most effective designs, simulating electrical circuits, an Autodesk Tinkercad before physical construction, and engaging in iterative prototyping, where they tested, evaluated, and refined their designs to improve accuracy and reliability. Smith said a lot of the students were able to present their projects at both the MESTECH and Boston showcases within a few weeks, giving them the chance to keep improving them based on their feedback they received. She said Osborne at Westfield Intermediate School shared with the team that his MESTECH showcase increased his students' confidence level when they went to Boston. The showcase demonstrates that students get a lot out of these projects when they take them, and when we go to the state, we get recognition for strong implementation and great outcome, Smith said. Most recently, Westfield Public Schools announced that 9 schools in the district received national recognition as Project Lead the Way Distinguished Schools, an honor given to a select number of schools across the U.S. for their commitment to increasing student access, engagement, and achievement in career-connected learning through PLTW. Recognized for a successful 3-year launch of the Applied Science curriculum were Highland Elementary, Munger Hill, Paper Mill, Southampton Road Elementary, Westfield River Elementary, and Westfield Intermediate School. Recognized for its Gateway program was Westfield Middle School and its Engineering program, Westfield High School. Receiving this national recognition across 9 of our schools is a powerful reflection of our commitment to every student in Westfield. By providing high-quality STEM experiences from pre-K through graduation, we're ensuring that all students have the tools and the confidence to explore, innovate, and succeed in an ever-changing world, said Ayers. Our next and final article on the front page, Select Board Decides to Participate in Complete Streets. Article by Cliff Clark. In Southwick, after months of delaying a vote over whether the town should participate in the state's Complete Streets funding program because of concerns about possible strings attached, 2 of the 3 board members voted to move forward with the program. What I'm hearing now is that you're coming back and those cautions aren't justified or they aren't as bad as you thought they were, said board member Russ Anderson, after DPW director Rich Bozak presented a draft of a policy needed to start the process of participating in the program. No, I don't believe so. I think there's avenues where you can use it and there's avenues where you don't need to. It's really up to what we want to do with it. I don't believe it will be detrimental to anything, Bozak said. Well, since last September, the board has discussed the program, and initially, Anderson's fellow board members were skeptical about participating. They asked Bozak and Assistant DPW Director John Goddard to determine whether there might be strings attached. The program provides municipalities with technical assistance and funding to build streets that are safe, accessible, and comfortable for all users, regardless of age, ability, or mode of transportation, according to the State Department of Transportation. It is a state-level program that encourages local governments to design their roadways for pedestrians, bicycles, public transit riders, and motorists alike, according to MassDOT. To participate, the town had to follow 3 steps. Step 1. Was adopting a policy that outlines its commitment to designing and operating streets for all users, which the board approved. on Monday night. The policy approved by BOZAC included 6 steps that covered the major objectives: vision and purpose, core commitment, exceptions that make the program impractical in some areas, best practices, performance measures, and implementation. Perhaps the most important of the steps is core commitment. The approved policy mandates that the town will, to the maximum extent feasible, design, construct, maintain, and operate all roads to provide an inclusive and integrated network of facilities for people of all ages. During the meeting, BOZAC said some of those objectives could help with future projects, like the rehabilitation of Powder Mill Road. We can definitely use it where we can for certain roads, BOZAC said. As the discussion wound down, Anderson asked if a motion was needed to adopt the policy. It was then that board member Douglas Moglen chimed in. "I still have a concern on this overall program, and I'll be the bad guy in the room tonight," he said. Moglen, like the other board members, had been skeptical about the program from the start. "I'm just leery of these programs where it's always optional, and it's no big deal until they let you know you gotta do it, and then you're stuck," Moglen said. In September, when the board was weighing whether the town should participate or not. But that wasn't his concern during the Monday night meeting. "It's generally tradition, especially on the eve of an election, that we don't make any significant policy adoptions until after an election. So it would be my opinion that we hold this until our next formal meeting, after the board reorganizes after the election. That being said, I'm but one member on the select board," Moglen said, prompting a response from Anderson and later from board member Diane Gale. "Well, what's the difference for the policy?" Anderson said. Moglen replied, "You're basically voting to adopt a complete streets policy," Gale jumped in, stating. "We've been talking about this for months," Moglen answered. "We have not taken a vote on it, and you've heard, like I said, but I'm but one board member." Referring to Moglen's earlier comment that adopting it now wasn't the way the board traditionally operated just before an election, Gale said, "I was not trying to push a policy through at the last minute. I was trying to complete a policy so they could carry on and get funding wherever possible. I'm surprised you didn't mention this before tonight if it was a problem for you." "It's not a problem for me. I'm just stating what has been a long-standing tradition," Moglen responded. "If everybody listening is rolling your eyes, that is perfectly acceptable." Gale then asked Anderson if he had any additional thoughts. He acknowledged that there were concerns about the program initially, so BOZAC and Goddard were asked to vet it. When the board voted, Anderson and Gale voted to approve sending the Complete Streets Program policy to the state's Department of Transportation, and Moglen abstained. Moving along, that was our last article on the front page. So there are a few things in the area today. We talked last week about the Granite Saw Tours, which will happen on May 16th. That is tomorrow on Saturday at the Chester Railway Station and Museum from 9 a.m. to 5 p.m. Tours are on a rolling basis with no need to register. And as I noted for listeners, they have done some significant improvements to the trail that was made through the areas. So it would be interesting if you had somebody to walk you through the area, that you could certainly do that and listen in on some of the history and some of the improvements that they're doing. The pieces of Chester Blue Granite are available to all who visit. There's also raffles and some other things like that, too. The Chester Granite Saw was a stone cutting and finishing plant established in 1870 in historic Chester Factory Village and was purchased by the current president of the Western Mass Hilltown Hikers in September 2023 and donated to that nonprofit to conserve and historically preserve the entire mill operation. In Southwick, there will be a King Philip's War presentation. New York Times best-selling author Michael Tegeus will give a slide presentation on the war between the colonists and Native Americans in 1675 to 76 on May 27th, 6:30 p.m. at the Southwick Public Library. Tugius is an author of Until I Have No Country, a novel of King Philip's War, and co-author with Eric Schultz of King Philip's War, The History and Legacy of America's Forgotten Conflict. The first part of the presentation will discuss the Native American way of life, colonial settlements, and events leading up to the war. The second part covers the battles and the strategy during this cataclysmic war, which on a per capita basis was the bloodiest conflict in the nation's history. A book signing and questions will follow. Slides include battle sites, periodic sketches, historic markers, maps, and suggestions for visiting roadside history. Tugius also discusses Native strategy during the war and the challenges of writing a historic novel. Registration is required. There is one obituary in today's paper for Cassandra Serrano in Westfield. Cassandra A. Rhines Serrano was 87 when she passed away at home with her daughter by her side on May 3rd. She was born in Westfield and owned and operated her own house cleaning business for many years. She leaves behind many family members from this area. Her funeral was held in Massachusetts Veterans Memorial Cemetery in Agawam, and arrangements are under the direction of the First and Adams Funeral Service, Broad Street, Westfield. For more information, visit the firstandadams.com website. And that wraps up most of the information we have to share with you today in our newspaper, with the exception of our one final article we read at the end of every week. Dear Annie, by Annie Lane. Dear Annie, I have been friends with Mark since high school, over 15 years ago. He actually feels more like a brother than a friend. But over the past year, there's been a shift in him. He's gotten deep into conspiracy theories. Every conversation turns into a rant about the government's hidden agenda or the evils of the pharmaceutical industry. I brush it off for a while, but it's constant. It makes me not want to be around him. I've tried joking it away and even telling him directly. It makes me feel uncomfortable, but he either doubles down or says I've been brainwashed. I'm not really sure how to save this friendship. I think I might just have to keep my distance and hope this is a phase, unless there's something else I might say to get through to him. Miss my friend. Dear Miss my friend. Listeners, what do you think this advice is? Well, probably not. It sounds like he's gone down the rabbit hole, and any attempt to reason with him will only widen the distance between you. Make your boundary very clear. When it turns into this, I'm out. You're protecting part of the friendship that still exists. Whether that part survives depends on whether he's willing to meet you halfway on. Dear Annie, I know this is the age-old problem of being single for many years, but do you think, statistically, there's a chance to meet a decent guy at the age of 66? I have many doubts. Dating sites are a horrible option for women unless you want casual hookups, which wasn't what I was looking for. I also know there are differences in attraction between men and women. Men look at a picture of an attractive woman and that's what they want. I look at a picture and that's all it is to me, a picture. I have many emotional scars from men who badly mistreated me, starting with an abusive alcoholic father. I can't afford therapy at $100 a pop, so can you offer me any advice? Tired of the freaks who find me attractive. Dear listeners, I had to stop a moment to chuckle at that. Dear tired, yes, there's absolutely still a chance for you to find love. It just may not look the way you expect. At 66, many people meet new partners not through apps, but through mutual interests and routine volunteering, classes, community groups, shared faith. These are places where connections grow naturally beyond a photo and a short bio. If therapy isn't affordable, look into local support groups such as Al-Anon, which can help you through some of your history. Your hesitation makes sense, given your past, but those experiences give you the wisdom to know what you will and won't accept now. Your doubts come from what you've been through, but don't let them get the final say. The right man won't make you feel the way the wrong ones did. And listeners, this is where I leave you for the week, hoping to give you a little inspiration to get out there and find something of your own to bring joy.
2: Hi, I'm Linda. I will be reading an article from Woman's Day, April-May 2024 issue, How to Find Your Yay, Discover an Easy Daily Habit That Can Help You Approach Life with Lightness and Lightning Bolt Energy. Our editor-in-chief, Megan Murphy, divulges the secret in part two of our new Power Up program. When my dad was diagnosed with terminal pancreatic cancer, it was a gut punch. I had three small kids and a big high-stress job with a long commute, and I wasn't ready to lose my rock. I cried through dark spin classes and burst into tears in the shower and on solo car rides. I was barely holding it together, struggling just to get out of bed, watching Pop go through chemo and radiation, get sicker and eventually pass away, drain me like nothing ever had. It tested my usually sunny outlook and all the skills I share in my book, Your Fully Charged Life, that had previously helped me ride through hardships. One day I joined Pop for chemo and cuddled up to him in his giant vinyl recliner. And he told me not to be so negative. I've forgotten what I said to elicit that response. I only remember trying to be present, realistic, and accepting of the situation. I do remember his remark hitting me like a truck. I wasn't a negative person. That wasn't me. His comment helped me see that even though the future looked bleak for him and for me without him, there were still good things in the world and positivity to be found. Acceptance and optimism weren't mutually exclusive. I could live with what felt like a stabbing pain in my chest and still be okay, even when he died. After that day, I started a personal challenge called Operation Good Grief. Each day I forced myself to notice one thing that didn't stink. I was in such a bad place that this was the best I could muster. I would note the not-so-horrible thing, snap a photo, and post it on Instagram with the hashtag Operation Good Grief. It could be heart-shaped foam on a latte, daffodils blooming at the end of my walkway, a sweaty workout with friends, anything I forced myself to pause and appreciate. I kept up this simple daily habit for nearly 2 years, and it conditioned me to see and register the good in life almost automatically. Gradually, it came to feel as if there were more yays around, which cemented in me a deep and permanent sense of gratitude, and that sense of gratitude healed me and changed me forever. There's scientific reason my simple daily practice of finding the yay during a tough time rewired me for joy. I asked Emiliana Simon Thomas, PhD, the science director of the Greater Good Science Center at the University of California at Berkeley and the leader of its expanding gratitude project, to explain the research to me. She says, when you feel grateful for something or maintain an overall attitude of gratitude, the glucose and oxygen in your brain that might otherwise have fueled negative thought patterns instead get allocated toward pathways and regions that signal pleasure, which helps you feel happier and more alive. For all sorts of people, from healthcare workers at risk of burnout to recovering alcoholics to those just dealing with everyday challenges, gratitude is proven to increase well-being and happiness. Other research shows that gratitude has specific powers. It helps us manage stress better and increases our self-esteem. If you recognize and appreciate what you've been given in life, it sends your inner bully the message that you're worthy. We become kinder, more helpful, more generous people. That sets off a chain reaction that builds relationships and social support. Gratitude shuts down comparison. Being grateful for what you have creates a force field that protects you against energy-draining emotions like jealousy, envy, and resentment.
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3: And coming up next on the Talking Information Center, it's the Duxbury Clipper. 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
4: Hello, my name is Lisa Rosales-Mora, coming to you today from the Talking Information Center in Marshfield, Mass. And today is Wednesday, May 13th, 2026. And today I will be reading from the Duxbury Clipper, the same edition as today, Wednesday, May 13th. Starting to set the price, how much should the Duxbury School Department charge families for such things as transportation, athletics, or co-curriculars? How about preschool, parking, and meals? Those are just some of the services and activities that are funded partially through fees collected by the school district. Duxbury School's Finance Director Lisa Freely sent a memo to school committee members that she said was meant to open up discussion about the current fees charged to students and families. It wasn't a new topic, she wrote. The school committee had discussed it in the past, but hadn't moved past that stage, she wrote. The school committee discussed the topic, and after a nice lengthy discussion, they discussed it again at their meeting last Wednesday. While the just-passed Prop 2.5 override provided some financial breathing room, Freely wrote, it didn't resolve the long-term structural issue. The costs of providing the fee-supported programs had grown, but the fees themselves had not, she pointed out. In fiscal year 2025, the district collected $2.5 million in fees. A discussion of fees should be part of the annual budget process, Freely said. That way they can include any fee changes when the budget is being created. The school budget for 26-27, which was passed by town meeting in March, uses the existing fee structure, Freely said. The Prop 2.5 override that was passed in March puts us in a position where it doesn't look as though we have a need for an immediate adjustment. Freely noted that the district does not provide relief for families facing financial hardship and caps on fees for families with multiple children playing sports or taking the bus. School committee chair Matt Gambino called Freely's memo very helpful. Many of the fees charged haven't been changed in a while. Compared to some other districts, Duxbury is giving a deep discount on certain programs, he said. School committee members should schedule a discussion about the fees with the intention of coming to some concrete decisions, he said. It's easy to mull over these things and then continue to just kick the can, he said. School committee member Jen Whedon asked what a fee review would cover. It would involve a formal conversation and then a decision on the different fees, Freely said. She added that the discussion around the athletic and facilities fees were probably separate discussions. The last time athletic fees were raised was 2015, Freely said. It was 2019 when building use fees were last increased. The Athletic Advisory Task Force is scheduled to present its findings at the next school committee meeting, she said. She suggested that Facilities Director Katie St. Clair also speak to about building use fees. Klingemann said it might be worth having an annual fee hearing in September, similar to what the select board does. By that time, school officials would know what projected spending levels would be based their decisions around. Whedon asked how other districts used fees to fund programs. Freely said that in one district where she worked, charged around $700 for transportation, a number which fluctuated based on what the district's costs were. To transport students, they didn't have to provide bus student service. That was their model. I'm not sure that charging people $700 would fly. Is the expectation that fees cover the cost of a service or just supplement it? School committee member Laurel Deacon asked. They've never covered the full cost of a service, she said. It would be helpful to see how Duxbury compares to other districts, she added. It just depends on what the district's appetite is to prioritize that particular program. Class of 2026, what are your plans after graduation? 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The deadline is Wednesday, May 27th. The Clipper's graduation issue hits newsstands June 17th. 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DerbyAcademy.org on Tuesdays. And in other news, we have Never Taken for Granted. The Grant Fairy, in the guise of the Duxbury Education Foundation, came to last Wednesday's school committee meeting. This year, the DEF Fund almost $70,000 in grants, said President Sherry Husser. One of the biggest grants this year was an upgrade to the audio system at the PAC. It cost $30,000, she said. From what she's been told, the sound is much improved, which is exciting for the concerts and plays and town events that happen at PAC. Over the weekend, a disc golf course was installed behind the Alden School that was funded with a DEF grant of $8,000. Not only will it be available for students, but residents will be able to give it a spin when school is out. At the Chandler School, the DEF funded $7,000 for flexible seating and sensory tools to support movement and sensory regulation for the special ed department. Another $6,000 went for gymnastics, new mats, and equipment. Students at the middle school will still be able to use adjustable height desks that Husser said encourage movement, improve posture, and boost energy in the classroom. The Alden School Library received a grant for $5,000 to purchase new nonfiction books that will support the new reading curriculum. The librarian at Alden put together crates of books that can be passed between the classrooms. It's been a lot of work for her, but we were happy to help. Other grants paid for an accelerated reader program for the middle school, Lego sets, snap circuit sets, new mazes, and building kits for the Alden School Makerspace, and the Vimeo subscription for Dragon TV. Also receiving support was an inclusive student program called Dragon Wings that will partner Alden students who have disabilities with the mentor to do social activities. We got them some t-shirts, and they went bowling, and it was just kind of a program to kickstart this idea. Two DHS students talked about their projects that received support from DEF. Junior Lucia Vanella received $8.50 to start a sensory space at the school library with comfortable chairs and fidget toys. She said there was a lack of space for students to decompress. It's going pretty good. It's been a short time, but I've been told by both the librarian and other teachers that the space is being used very well. The DEF also paid $400 for a bus to a DECA conference held in Boston that was proposed by Senior Harper Weekly. Attending the conference can be costly, and having the bus paid for helped make the trip accessible to more students.

There are a number of other grants in the works, Osser said. Those include a camera to watch the Osprey Nest in Train Field and a digital record board for Main Street at DMS DHS that will show sports records, theatrical events, and other club activities. It's been a busy year for the DEF, Husser said. Last year's 4th of July race sold out, and 20% of the bibs have already been taken for this year's race. The divots for DEF golf tournament returned last fall, and the annual Answer the Call fundraiser collected $15,000, thanks to student volunteers calling for donations. People even came out to jump into Duxbury Bay on New Year's Day, she said. The community really just rushes to fill these things up, which is amazing. Incoming DEF President Colin Longval said, the district is so incredibly lucky to have this partnership, school committee chair Matt Gambino said. To know that they come from all the hard work that you're doing and the partners that are so generous, it's just very energizing. And we have Speak for Thyself Awards, Wednesday, May 20th from 5 to 8 at the Alden House, 105 Alden Street, honoring outstanding women who, in the spirit of Mayflower passenger Priscilla Mullins Alden, have led the way to promote extraordinary outcomes by speaking on behalf of themselves and others. Speak recognizes the importance of advocacy and civic mindedness in the daily lives of our leaders, organizers, family, and friends. Tickets are $85 per person. Marie Fox Young from Duxbury is a distinguished artist whose work and generosity have shaped the cultural life of the South Shore. Karen Rinaldo is a Falmouth artist and a community leader known for her nationally acclaimed painting, The First Thanksgiving, 1621. And Lucy Tamboro is a history major at BU and this year's Aspiring Priscilla honoree for her work in public history at the historic Winslow House. For tickets and info, visit alden.org. And now in Duxbury Arts, it happened by chance. In a picture, two people walk underneath an umbrella on a rainy night. We can only see them in silhouette, surrounded by the suggestion of wet pavement on which light reflects from a distant structure. The periphery is in total darkness, and the couple provides the mystery that moves them through time. What brought them together? The answer to this question can be found in the painting that was awarded Best in Show at the Helen Bumpus Gallery's current exhibit, Serendipity. The oil painting, Undercover, is part of the Passenger series that artist Brenda Enriquez has been creating from moments she witnessed while riding in a car. She recalls, there was this horrible thunderstorm, and I was taking pictures of the lightning and the storm. She saw a couple sharing an umbrella. This piece is derived from that moody, incredible moment where anything could be happening. They could maybe just have met, or maybe just have had a first date, or maybe they're on their 30th wedding anniversary. That's just how the piece started. It's her husband's favorite, and when the call went out for this exhibit, he encouraged her to submit it. The task of judging the show fell to Craig Bloodgood, the deputy director and contemporary curator of the Art Complex Museum. Of the 139 pieces submitted, he had to choose the works that best met the criteria for the theme. He explains the process. I went to the space and thought, this is sort of a 25-piece space, more or less. He went back to the works, which were all submitted digitally and anonymously, and started culling. I wanted to show a wide range of what people are doing out there in the art world, and I wanted the quality to be uniform. Then came the hard part. Despite the excellence of the submissions, Bloodgood was limited by space. During the first round, he picked 4 pieces. Then I tried it again, and I picked a couple more. It took me forever to get it. As the number grew, he started the next phase. At that point, I'm actually laying the show out in my mind. It's basically 3 walls to work from, so I picked 31 pieces, 10 to a wall. In the context of selection, Bloodgood doesn't like the word rejected. He had a space to fill and a theme for guidance. I don't ever reject, I just run out of space. I picked the show based on beautiful work, but when I picked the winners, they fulfilled that part of the theme, serendipity.
The award pieces were pieces that drew my attention in, and for the most part, they were narrative pieces, what I was looking for in the story. As far as the top award was concerned, Bloodgood thought Undercover had the winning story. My favorite thing in the world is to be alone with my wife, and this picture to me was two people in the rain who wouldn't want to be anywhere else but together under that umbrella. So the lives of three couples, the pair under the umbrella, the artist and her husband, the judge and his wife, came together through the serendipity of art. This is the first juried show that the Bumpus Gallery has put together in 14 years, and it is supported by the Duxbury Cultural Council and the Mass Cultural Council. Take a chance and see Undercover, along with 30 other works by local artists representing a variety of two-dimensional media, running through June at the Bumpus Gallery in the Duxbury Free Library. You will certainly find a story there that speaks to you. Ollie's Angels Visit the Fire Station. The Ollie's Angels Foundation visited the Duxbury Fire Department last week, meeting with Chief Rob Reardon and his team. Coincidentally, the department staff was conducting automobile extrication training that same day using new equipment funded through recent grants. The training served as a powerful reminder of why the Foundation's mission is so deeply rooted in preventing impaired driving and supporting first responders. The department welcomed the Corey family, including Ollie, its four-legged member, with open doors, literally. The bay doors were rolled up to help bring in donations made on behalf of Ollie's Angels. To support the firefighters, EMTs, and paramedics who serve Duxbury, Ollie's Angels Foundation honors the legacy of Ilana Corey, whose life was tragically taken by an impaired driver. Her parents, Robert and Alice Corey, are working with the Mass State Senate and policy leaders on Ilana Corey's Safe Road Act, which would strengthen the driving safety measures across the state. We truly appreciate the great service the Duxbury Fire Department's first responders, paramedics, and EMTs, and the entire staff bring to save lives every day. It was an honor to meet the team and share Ilana's story to raise awareness to stop impaired driving. Ollie, who garnered lots of attention during his visit, is working toward becoming a comfort therapy dog. He and the other members of the foundation have visited fire departments in Massachusetts, Vermont, and Colorado, sharing Ilana's story and expressing gratitude to the first responders whose life-saving work aligns so closely with the foundation's mission. For more information, go to ollies-angels.org. And there'll be a hydrangea festival and garden tour. 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This year's festival, Summer Styling, features a garden tour of five homes on July 21 from 10 to 4. 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And DHS shines for prom time. And in weather reflections, Duxbury ushered in May with seasonably mild temperatures and a mix of sunny, breezy, and cloudy days. Winds from the water occasionally gusting to over 20 miles per hour kept temperatures low, with highs ranging from the mid-50s to mid-70s. May 4th and 5th were notably warmer, providing a glimpse of what's to come. Overnight temps remained chilly, with lows dipping into the low 40s to low 50s. The National Weather Service is predicting above normal temperatures in its 6 to 10 day and 8 to 14 day forecasts, much to the delight of gardeners and beachgoers eager to get back outside. And we have
McGlathery takes over at DBR. Stepping into her new role just as the DBR's busy season starts is interesting. There's a staff working on different ecology projects, events, and programs, and they are coming up. And, of course, the plovers and terns will arrive soon. My priority coming in is to make sure all of that can keep going smoothly. Some of those things she was already involved in as assistant director, she added. She took over as executive director on Monday, while former executive director Chris Lutazzi stepped into a consulting role for the remainder of her time at DBR. According to the statement, Lutazzi has been amazingly supportive. She has put a lot of blood, sweat, and tears in the beach over the years, and I have so much respect for that and so much gratitude for everything she's done and how she's continuing to support all of the staff. Prior to joining DBR, McGlathery worked on shorebird conservation with Mass Audubon. She was Lutazzi's first hire at DBR, joining the organization 8.5 years ago. In its statement, DBR noted her strong background in coastal resilience. Duxbury is updating its Americans with Disabilities Act self-evaluation and transition plan, a review of how accessible public spaces, buildings, and services, programs, and communications are for all residents, including those with disabilities or other challenges. To that end, the town has launched a brief one-question survey that takes just a few minutes to complete. Resident feedback will help guide future improvements. The survey is open until May 29th and can be found by scanning the QR code or calling the Duxbury Town Hall for further information on how to give your opinion. And in other news, during April vacation, members of Duxbury Scouting Troop 1812 chartered the Cornerstone Lodge, undertook a once-in-a-lifetime sailing voyage in the U.S. Virgin Islands. The scouts learned to crew a 50-foot sailboat, operating the sails, navigating, cooking in the galley, living aboard, and keeping the boat ship shape. They snorkeled, swam, and hiked, and earned multiple awards during the trip, including the 50-miler for over 50 miles of sailing. Special accolades go to Dominic Barsanti Jr., who showed great leadership as the contingent's crew chief. Troop 1812 is open to all boys in the region between ages 11 and 17. If you are interested in joining, visit beascout.scouting.org. And it looks like they had a wonderful time sailing and adventuring in the U.S. Virgin Islands. Dave Manley was recently honored by the Purdue University School of Business as part of its Legacies and Leaders event. Manley received the Burton D. Morgan Entrepreneurship Award, recognizing his exceptional achievement, creativity, and leadership in entrepreneurship. Manley's four-decade career included stints at Procter & Gamble, Keurig, and Boston Whaler, and his work helped turn innovative ideas into beloved and well-known consumer brands. Students from the Brothers to the Alden School for the annual Bike to School Day held on Thursday morning, and it looks like hundreds of students bike to school, a sea of students and bike helmets leaving the parking lot on Depot Street near Hall's Corner was seen. And news from the center. Timeless Tales Book Club. Rediscover classic reads with the Timeless Tales Book Club, facilitated by former school librarian and middle school literature teacher Shelley Summer. The group meets Wednesday, May 13th at 11 to discuss Harriet the Spy. And residents are invited to stop by for coffee and conversation with the center's transportation coordinator to learn about transportation options to Duxbury residents 60 and older, including local rides, regional, and other support services. You can meet on Thursday, May 14th from 9.

0: This broadcast service is provided by Valley iRadio. The material being read is the copyright property of the publications being read. Access to this program is solely for persons who cannot read the original printed version due to a visual impairment or other disability. By continuing to listen, you confirm that you have such a condition.
1: Catch before wrapping up with catch and release fishing. All gear, tackle, and bait will be provided. Events are rain or shine and will only be canceled for severe weather. A bus from the center will take participants to the bridge if needed. Registration is required. And liberty comes to Duxbury. From pint-sized redcoats to patriots to history fans of all ages, Liberty Pole Day on May 2nd brought the sights and sounds of the Revolution to the Alden House. As part of this year's Out to Duxbury activities themed around America's 250th, families stepped back in time to the 18th century for an afternoon filled with musket drills, camp life, fife and drum music, and tours of the Alden House. One of the day's highlights, children enthusiastically taking part in their own drilling, learning the same basic movements that trained the colonial militia centuries ago.

0: at the Duxbury Free Library. They're having their annual book sale on Saturday, May 16th from 10 to 2. And they'll be get up and go walking at Round Pond Trail. Start your day off on the right foot. Get up and go walking club. Make new friends and chat about life and maybe even get a reading recommendation from the librarian. And there will be a Memorial Day celebrations by the Duxbury American Legion. They will be conducting a full Memorial Day program and parade on Monday, May 25th. Ceremonies will be held at the following locations: Ashdod Cemetery at 8, Dingley Cemetery at 8:15, North Duxbury Tomb at 8:30, Bluefish River Bridge at 9, St. John's Church 9:15, Miles Standish Cemetery 9:45. The parade will form at Miles Standish Cemetery and will include Duxbury American Legion Post 223 and other vets who would like to march or ride, the Duxbury Select Board, Fire Chief, Police, and so on. The procession will depart at 10 and proceed through Hall's Corner and up Depot Street to Mayflower Cemetery for a ceremony at the Civil War Memorial. At 11:15, a formal ceremony will be conducted at the First Parish Church. The public is invited. At noon, the public is invited back to Duxbury Post 223 at 5 West Street for a light lunch. Let's line Depot Street for the parade and pay tribute to those who gave their lives. Anyone who has a convertible and would like to be part of the procession by transporting veterans can contact John Magnarelli at 781-934-5485. And thank you for listening.
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2: Hi, my name is Billy, and here is tonight's weather forecast for the Talking Information Center. This evening, it will be partly cloudy skies with breeze low around 60. The sun rose today at 5:22 a.m. The sun will set today at 8 o'clock p.m. And the sun will rise tomorrow at 5:21 a.m. And that's all the weather I have for today. I'm Billy giving you the weather for the Talking Information Center. Have a wonderful evening.
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5: About her life, Addie recounts growing up in Boston as the daughter of immigrants who did not trust the opportunities America affords their children. But when Addie joined a library group, her work

0: world opened up. Some violence, some strong language, and some descriptions of sex. Bestseller, 2014. Chances Are by Richard Russo. DB 95855 LT 26591 and available as barred download. Real estate broker Lincoln, tiny press publisher Teddy, and musician Mickey gather on Martha's Vineyard for Memorial Day weekend, as they have since 1971, when the woman they all loved, Jacy, disappeared. But this weekend reveals the secrets each man has kept. 2019. Eileen by Otessa Moshveg. DB 82873. DB 84995 for Spanish. And available as barred download. Eileen Dunlop looks back 50 years to when she was 24. She lived with her abusive alcoholic father and worked as a secretary at a juvenile correctional facility called Moorhead. Her life was an unrelentingly bleak routine until new counselor Rebecca arrived at Moorhead. Some Strong Language, bestseller, 2015. The Emperor of Ocean Park by Stephen L. Carter. DB 90808 BR 14190 and available as barred download. African American law professor Talcott Garland is drawn into a political conspiracy after his father, a disgraced Supreme Court nominee, dies suddenly. Apparently, the judge left clues leading to evidence of crimes by former colleagues in high places and wants his son to exact revenge. Some Violence and Some Strong Language, 2002. The Escape Artist by Jerry Bock. DB 98784 LT 28575 and available as barred download. The author recounts her experiences growing up in a household that kept its Jewish identity secret due to her parents' trauma from their memories of the Holocaust, discusses how this need for secrecy and compartmentalization ultimately affected her own life and relationships. 2020. Every Note Played by Lisa Genova. DB 91562 LT 23677 and available as barred download. By the author of Still Alice, DB 68249. Concert pianist Richard received standing ovations around the world. Now diagnosed with ALS, he faces the loss of motor control and his musical career. When he asks his ex-wife Karina for help, being under the same roof forces the pair to confront their past. 2018. Family Reunion by Nancy Thayer. DB 108604 LT 30150 and available as barred download. Eleanor Sunderland loves living on the Nantucket cliffside in a charming home that has been in her family for decades. Now widowed, She looks forward to the annual family reunion, but Eleanor's island idyll is shattered when her money-driven children suggest she sell the house and move to a retirement community. She finds a lone ally in her 22-year-old granddaughter, Ari, who moves in with her for the summer, longing for a change from the path her parents have set for her. The duo are eager to spend their summer together, but the season that unfolds brings about unforgettable surprises. Some Strong Language, 2021. Freedom by Sebastian Junger, DB 107995, and available as Bard download. The author describes a journey he took with three friends, during which they walked the railroad lines of the East Coast. He weaves his account together with primatology and boxing strategy, the history of labor strikes and Apache raiders, the role of women in resistance movements, and the brutal reality of life on the Pennsylvania frontier. 2021. Her Perfect Life by Hank Philip B. Ryan, DB 105336, and available as Bard download. Television reporter Lily Atwood has the seemingly perfect life, but she has to keep secret the anonymous source who has been feeding her story tips. When the person starts telling Lily about inside information on her own life, Lily must protect her loved ones. 2021. Horse by Geraldine Brooks, DB 108556, LT 31819, and available as Bard download. Kentucky, 1850. An enslaved groom named Jarrett and a bay foal forge a bond of understanding that will carry the horse to record-setting victories across the South. When the nation erupts in civil war, an itinerant young artist who has made his name on paintings of the racehorse takes up arms for the Union. New York City, 1954. Martha Jackson, a gallery owner celebrated for taking risks on edgy contemporary painters, becomes obsessed with a 19th century equestrian oil painting of mysterious provenance. Washington, D.C., 2019. Jess, a Smithsonian scientist from Australia, and Theo, a Nigerian-American art historian, find themselves unexpectedly connected through their shared interest in the horse. Bestseller, 2022. Joe Gould's Teeth by Jill Lepore, DB 85527, and available as Bard download. Historian and author of Book of Ages, DB 77782, and The Secret History of Wonder Woman, DB 80065, chronicles her investigation into the life and work of eccentric Joe Gould, 1889 to 1957, who claimed to be working on a multi-million word book. Examines the literary culture of his time. 2016. The Last Buccaneer by Matthew Pearl, DB 81454, and available as Bard download. In 1890, the implementation of an international copyright law is looming, and competing buccaneers, Penn Davenport and his nemesis, Belial, travel to Samoa to steal the final manuscript by Robert Louis Stevenson. On arriving, however, they find the environment to be more dangerous than they expected. Violence and some strong language, 2015. Leadership in Turbulent Times by Doris Cairns Goodwin, DB 93029, LT 24631, and available as Bard download. The author of the Pulitzer Prize winning No Ordinary Time, DB 39154, explores the early development, growth, and exercise of presidential leadership in America, particularly examines Abraham Lincoln, Theodore Roosevelt, Franklin D. Roosevelt, and Lyndon B. Johnson. Bestseller, 2018. Monogamy by Sue Miller, DB 100599, BR 23566, LT 28837, and available as Bard download. Graham and Annie have been married for nearly 30 years. When Graham suddenly dies, Annie is lost. What is the point of going on, she wonders, without him? Then, while she is still mourning him intensely, she discovers that Graham had been unfaithful to her. 2020. New People by Danzy Senna, DB 88710, and available as Bard download. Maria and her fiancé Khalil moved to Brooklyn. They have been dealt with various forms of racism due to their biracial heritage over the years, and they are participating in a documentary called New People. Maria develops a crush on a poet as they evaluate what they each want from life. 2017. Ninth House by Leigh Bardugo, DB 97047, LT 27321, and available as Bard download. After waking up in the hospital, Galaxy, Alex Stern, sole survivor of a multiple homicide, is surprised to receive an acceptance to Yale University. The offer is contingent on her joining the Leith Secret Society, which wants Alex for her ability to see ghosts. 2019. On Earth We're Briefly Gorgeous by Ocean Vuong, DB 95459, BR 22925, LT 26248, and available as Bard download. A son writes letters to his illiterate mother to unearth his family's history going back to before he was born, when his family lived in Vietnam, while at the same time revealing things about himself of which his mother is unaware. Violence, strong language, and explicit descriptions of sex. Bestseller, 2019. Painting the Light by Sally Gunning, DB 104887. And available as Bard download. Martha's Vineyard, 1898. Once an ambitious painter, Ida is now unhappily married to an unreliable husband. When he and his salvage partner are lost in a storm at sea, Ida must settle his estate, a task that brings her to a familiar face from her past. 2021. Searching for Stars on an Island in Maine by Alan P. Lightman. DB 92190 LT 23826 and available as barred download. Physicists presents collection of 20 essays exploring the connection of scientific ideas and the wider world. Topics covered include caves, hummingbirds, stars, atoms, ants, monks, truth, transcendence, laws, doctrine, motion, centeredness, death, certainty, origins, multiverse, humans, and the longing for absolutes in a relative world, 2018. Since We Fell by Dennis Lehane, DB 88110, BR 21886, LT 22216, and available as barred download. Rachel credits her new husband, Brian, for getting her through the aftermath of her on-air panic attack in Haiti that signaled the end of her journalism career and sent her into shut-in mode. Then she learns something sinister about Brian. Violence, strong language, and some explicit descriptions of sex. Bestseller, 2017. Sleeping with Cats, a Memoir by Marge Piercy, DB 58077, and available as barred download. Born in Detroit in the 1930s, poet and novelist Marge Piercy details her abusive, racy youth, political activism, marriages, and other relationships. Piercy intersperses this account with depictions of her cats, who have provided faithful companionship and consolation, includes several of her poems, Some Descriptions of Sex, 2002. The Starless Sea by Aaron Morgenstern, DB 97441, LT 27195, and available as barred download. Graduate student Zachary discovers a mysterious book hidden in the stacks that contains stories of lovelorn prisoners, key collectors, nameless acolytes, and a story about an incident from his own childhood. The book sets him on a course of adventure that leads to a hidden library. 2019. The Stranger in the Lifeboat by Mitch Albom, DB 105576, BR 24072, LT 30587, and available as barred download. Adrift in a raft after a deadly ship explosion, 9 people struggle for survival. Short on water, food, and hope, they spot a man floating in the waves. When they pull him in, he claims to be the Lord and says he can only save them if they believe in him. Bestseller, 2021. Summer of 69 by Ellen Hildebrand, DB 95859, DB 100319 for Spanish, LT 26247, and available as barred download. Nantucket, 1969. Siblings Blair, Kirby, Tiger, and Jesse find their world changed from the last time they spent the summer at their grandmother's home, with the three older siblings spread across the world and facing their own crises. 13-year-old Jesse feels the strain of family secrets. Bestseller, 2019. Travels with George, in search of Washington and his legacy, by Nathaniel Philbrick. DB 105722, LT 30727, and available as Bard download. The author of In the Hurricane's Eye, DB 92577, and Valiant Ambition, DB 84626, recounts his personal attempt to recreate the journey a newly elected George Washington undertook to tour all 13 ex-colonies. His observations alternate between his own travel and that of Washington, noting the changes that have occurred over the centuries. Unrated, commercial audiobook, 2021. Voyage of Mercy, the USS Jamestown, the Irish Famine, and the remarkable story of America's first humanitarian mission, by Stephen Puglio. DB 98881, and available as Bard download. The author of Dark Tide, the Great Boston Molasses Flood of 1919, DB 59335, recounts the role that the converted warship USS Jamestown played in bringing food to Ireland during the potato famine, launching America's first full-blown humanitarian relief effort. The author discusses how this mission served as a blueprint for future international aid. 2020. Whereabouts, by Jhumpa Lahiri. DB 103192, LT 29903, and available as Bard download. An English translation of a first Italian language novel by the Pulitzer Prize-winning author of The Lowland follows the routines of a misfit city dweller who experiences a year of remarkable transformation in the aftermath of a parent's death, 2018. While We Were Dating, by Jasmine Guillory, DB 104313, LT 30524, and available as Bard download. Ben Stevens has plenty of casual dates to keep him busy, family drama he's trying to ignore, and his advertising job to focus on. When Ben lands a huge campaign ad featuring movie star Anna Gardner, however, it's hard to keep it purely professional. 2021. White Hot Hate, a true story of domestic terrorism in America's heartland, by Dick Lehr. DB 108870, and available as Bard download. In the spring of 2016, as immigration debates rocked the United States, three men in a militia group known as the Crusaders grew aggravated over one Kansas town's growing Somali community. The true story of an averted case of domestic terrorism in one of the most remote towns in the U.S., not far from the infamous town where Capote's In Cold Blood was set, 2021. A Wild Winter Swan by Gregory Maguire, DB 101444, and available as Bard download. New York, 1962. Following her brother's death and her mother's emotional breakdown, Laura now lives in Manhattan with her strict grandparents. Grieving and in trouble at school, Laura is startled when a handsome swan boy with only one wing lands on her roof. 2020. Wish It Lasted Forever. Life with the Larry Bird Celtics by Dan Shaughnessy. DBC 11643 and available as Bard download. Takes readers inside the legendary Larry Bird-led Celtics teams and gives the fans a chance to relive some of the best moments in Celtics history. The author, an award-winning sports columnist for the Boston Globe, was the beat reporter for the Boston Celtics from 1982 to 1986, a dominant time in the franchise's history. 2021.
1: This is Value Eye Radio reading an article from the National Geographic, published September 14, 2016. It was an article by Christian Romney, and this is the super ancient origins of your blue jeans. For archaeologists in the far-off future, two-legged cotton garments dyed with indigo will be classified as one of the most common human adornments of the 20th and 21st century. In typical archaeological fashion, these jeans will be assigned various subcategories such as skinny or bootcut, and their geographical ubiquity will be held up as evidence as rapid globalization of trade and culture during the time period. These future genealogists will also point back to an intriguing report published today in Science Advances that shows that humans were already dyeing cotton with indigo at least 6,000 years ago. This discovery came as a surprise to researchers who analyzed 8 fragments of cotton textiles excavated from the Huacapitra, a site in northern Peru that was occupied between 14,500 to 4,000 years ago. The torn and cut textiles appear to have belonged to in a bag of or containers that were more or less than a foot square. The textiles were originally very, very dirty, says the archaeologist Jeffrey Splitloser, an expert in textile structures and co-author of the research paper. You could see blue in some parts of the samples, but they were mostly gray. You know how your blue jeans fade over time? Well, these are 6,000 years old blue jeans. Researchers used high-performance liquid chromatography to identify the presence of plant-based indigo dye in 5 of 8 fabric samples, which ranged in age from 6,200 to about 1,500 years old. Until this discovery, the earliest known indigo-dyed textiles were from Egypt's 5th dynasty, and they dated back to approximately 2,400 BC. Researchers believe that cotton was domesticated independently in several parts of the world, including South Asia, the Middle East, the Mesoamerica, and Peru's northern coast, however, is believed to be the earliest area of cotton domestication. The region's native cotton, Gossypium barbatus, is also known as Pima cotton, and the strain became a backbone of modern cotton industry hybrids, and that was according to Splitloser. South America really did contribute to the history of blue jeans, Splitloser added. This has been Paul from Valley Eye Radio reading you the National Geographic Blue Jeans Origin of article published September 14, 2016. Wishing everybody a great day and a better tomorrow.
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3: Happy New Year to you. 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I am your co-host, Tony Stevens, with the American Foundation for the Blind. And joined with me, as always, is our fearless editor-in-chief of Access World magazine. Happy 2026, Aaron Preece. How are you, sir?
4: I'm good. Same to you. First podcast of the new year.
3: First podcast of the new year, and it's exciting. We're going to be dropping these every other week now, so two a month you get. We were in a little bit of a hiatus. We had our AFB Leadership Conference last November, middle of the month, and then things with the holidays and everything else. So we're glad everybody's back with us. There's a lot in store for 2026. Very exciting. You know, looking back into 2025, what was any massive, big, exciting things that you ended the year on, Access Tech-wise? Anything special under the tree?
4: Oh, well, it's hard to say. I feel like a lot of the developments were just incremental updates to existing tech. I know back in the summer, nothing new recently, but back in the summer, we did that review of Viewpoint, the AI tool that's gotten new updates and continually being updated. And that I honestly use that way more than I expected to, just because of ease of use. And it's a really that has become a lot more of my a major part of my workflow that I didn't expect. That was pretty cool.
3: This year it's some exciting things that our folks know in the fall, maybe, or those that maybe took it. Thank you so much. Our Public Policy Research Institute conducted a phase two study on artificial intelligence and all things, really a deep dive into both disabled and non-disabled groups. There's going to be a report for that coming out in early spring, if not the end of winter, that we're really excited about. But, you know, just kind of talking about some of the preliminary stuff, the findings, has been fascinating. So we're going to be excited to bring a lot of that in terms of tech and accessibility intersection. I'm trying to think myself, big takeaways. Say,
4: anything specific that you like stood out to you, or that you got your hands on this year?
3: I've been excited. You, sir, have been quoted quite a bit in the around the Ray-Ban glasses and in some other spaces. So it's been exciting that your voice has been getting out there with some of the news media. But, you know, I'm still excited to where things are going to be going. Like, looking ahead to 2026, you know, the more that we get AI built into, like, wearable devices or just things that aren't, you know, having to hold our phone out in front of us is cool. I think there's some other big stuff coming up in 26 as well in that sort of space, isn't there? I think Ray-Ban.
4: There's a lot more glasses coming out. The Echo, there's a Echo Vision glasses that are a blindness specific AI powered glasses came out, I think, back in October, like an initial beta release is what it was looking like to me, potentially.
3: I've been hearing like some buzz.
4: As Pioneer release.
3: As we're recording this, CES is wrapping up. I'd be curious if there was anything about that.
4: Anything about that there.
3: Yeah.
4: And then
3: get an update coming out of CES again, another one, or maybe you can get a blog post or, you know, check our social media. We'll probably be sharing some stuff that was exciting news from CES this year.
4: For sure. I always try to think of things because we talk so much about AI, but it really has dominated just the way the smartphone. I mean, if thinking back to when the iPhone first came out and how often there were just an explosion of accessibility features and accessibility apps. I remember like money identifiers and then OCR and all kinds of various things. It kind of dominates the landscape in some ways, and just the speed of acceleration. And one thing we were talking about before we started was I was thinking about like what's going to happen in what am I looking forward to technology wise in 2026, or where do I see like the next step forward in accessibility? And who knows, because nowadays anybody, the more like AI coding improves, anybody with a passion can go and code something and make, and I see this a lot in the gaming space where people are just going and making modifications to existing games because they themselves want to play them. And they're like the only blind guy that wants to do it, or one of like three guys that wants to play it. But now they have that AI tool and they can go do that. So what else will that generate? I'll be curious. Yeah.
3: It is going to be interesting, kind of the crowdsourced approach people are going to take by DIYing stuff and really innovating. Mm-hmm. the same way you mentioned, like, the apps, and I never really thought of it like that, but, like, when the first iPhones started to become accessible, was it, like, 2010, the 3Gs, 3GS?
4: Yeah.
3: You know, that are we at a point where there's already been stuff like the Be My AI and Aira, but, yeah, hopefully there's going to be a lot more people thinking out of the box and really pushing forward some cool stuff this year. So we'll look forward to talking about it here on the pod. But yeah, but we have there are some updates exciting that with our guests that we're going to be talking to today as well. We had a chance to speak with Ian Kishore, he's not new now, he's been a couple of years now, but filled the big, big shoes of Jim Fruchterman. From folks that are blind or low vision may know Bookshare, the service that's run through what's called Benetect, a company that runs it. It's you know, accessible media, accessible books, talking books, print, you know, Braille, all things in that space. They are a huge sort of giant in that accessible digital media content space, which is exciting. Mm-hmm. So we had a chance to catch up with Ian at our annual leadership conference last November that we were talking about earlier. So Aaron and I had a chance to talk with him. And so, yeah, we're going to be catching up with him. You know, you made me think a second ago about accessible gaming. We got a shout out too for folks that are going to be going to CSUN. You, my friend, you're going to get to go hang out in Anaheim when it's probably going to be snowing here if some late winter snowstorm.
4: That's true.
3: So, yeah. But yeah, you're also giving a presentation at CSUN this year. So folks that are going to be hitting CSUN up in March, the sort of major accessibility tech conference in California, run through Cal State Northridge, or no, University of California Northridge, I think. CSUN, yeah, Cal State, CSUN.
4: University of Northridge, something like that.
3: Yeah, but you're out there too, talking about.
4: Yeah, we're going to be.
3: What is it?
4: Yeah, basically demonstrating, because a lot of the making a game accessible, just because of how different every single game is not as straightforward as making like an app or a website accessible. But a lot of those techniques have been pioneered and exist already, made by blind people in audio-based games. So I'll be demoing games to kind of inspire people that might be looking to make video games accessible in the mainstream, but also in the blindness industry as well. And if you are blind, a lot of maybe games you might be interested in, get some demos of those.
3: Yeah, cool. So come check Aaron out at CSUN. We'll be plugging it again, I'm sure, in other episodes. But mm-hmm. But yeah, so fun conference. Ours was fun as well. So let's
4: for sure
3: jump in now and have a chance to catch up with Ian, the CEO with Benetech. So be sure to check us out, like us online. You can get all the back issues of Access World Magazine at afb.org/aw. And check out the latest issue from November. The next one's dropping in February. But for now, everybody, enjoy the podcast as Aaron and I sit down to talk with Ian Kishore from Benetech. And we are back again to the Access World podcast, a podcast on digital inclusion and accessibility for the American Foundation for the Blind, here with my co-host, Mr. Aaron Preece, at the AFBLC Leadership Conference 2025. Aaron,
5: how's it going, Tony?
3: It is going well, sir. It is doing well. We are surviving the conference. It is finally here after a year of preparation, and it's been going excellent. So the cold snap broke, which was nice, and we are just enjoying ourselves outside our nation's capital, which opened today. It's open for business again, which is good. Yeah. We're recording this on the day that they voted, and the government's back open. So we are, you know, here getting a chance to talk to everybody at the leadership conference that's here this year. We are very excited to have Ian Kishore, the president and CEO of Benetech. Folks mainly know that as Bookshare. For anybody that's a Bookshare subscriber, we've been writing around, I think, you know, going way back in the archives, Aaron, I was finding stuff all the way back.
5: Yeah, so like. I've always been a massive fan of Bookshare, I'll just say. Oh. Just to listen.
3: Yeah, we're trying to nerd out too much.
5: I was thinking I've got a lot I could add. And it was actually my very first Access World article that I wrote on my own when I was in college was for the Read2Go app on iOS. And that's also how I learned how to use an iPhone and that's why I learned, because I was like, oh, I'm going to use this app.
3: That was the reason?
5: I want to use this app. I'm going to read all my Bookshare books on the
6: That's amazing.
0: On it, so.
7: Yeah. But yeah, you've been, has it been a year now? How long, 2 years?
6: It's actually been 4 years.
7: 4 years. Why do we live in pandemic time? You know, the pandemic seems like it's yesterday, but everything has been stretched. All right, so it's 4 years now that you took the helm after Jim Fruchterman, who in his own right, you know, has been an amazing sort of visionary icon in the space. How has it been over these 4 years, you know, coming on board and really sort of trying to fill some big shoes, which you're doing, which is fantastic. And it's exciting. We'll talk a little bit about what's going on now with you know, a lot of the stuff that's going to be rolling out next year. But how has it been then, stepping into the role of president, CEO, and sort of taking the helm of Benetech?
6: Yeah. Well, first of all, thank you for having me, guys. It's exciting to be here at the conference, right? And congratulations on 25 years of Access World. I just heard the last episode, and I think you all were talking about Arkenstone, which was one of the things that actually led to Benetech coming about, and you know, Jim working on Bookshare and all of that. So and we just celebrated our 25 years as well. So it's exciting. You know, going back to your point, it's been a thrilling journey. I mean, honestly, look, after the pandemic, all of us had to, like, you know, take stock, figure out how we do things in different ways. You know, for Bookshare, there was definitely, on the plus side, when the pandemic began, there was a spike, right? Because people were at home, they were reading a lot, they were, but then after that, really the fact that particularly, you know, Bookshare is heavily integrated into the school system, but with the schools being closed and not having, you know, access for those who are blind and with disabilities into their the school supports, we kind of saw a dramatic drop in sort of Bookshare usage. So a lot of it has been picking back up. You know, it's been trying to bring things back to the vigor that Bookshare had, and that's been exciting. As for Jim, I mean, he's amazing. I was actually at a session earlier on this year. I think Brian Vashon was asked, who's, you know, name one person who you think has impacted the community, inspired you, and he chose Jim. So it is big shoes to fill, but Jim has been amazing. He's on our board, and you know, I'm glad to continue the journey. Yeah,
7: very cool. It's exciting where you're taking it. Tell us a little bit about what's on the horizon. What are you most excited about today?
6: Yeah, I mean, I think what I'm most excited about, and you know, I'm a tech geek, right? I've been always focused all my life in sort of using tech to, you know, use it for ways that matter for communities, and I'm so glad to be adopted into this community. Hopefully you'll feel that way. I definitely feel after 4 years. But you know, I think the stuff that's really exciting for me is seeing that we're sort of on a precipice of really thinking differently about accessibility, and you know, changing with AI particularly, rethinking what these barriers are in ways that they don't exist. So, for example, you know, I think that the interface between how we use digital content is going to quite dramatically change, and I think that things that just couldn't be accessible in the past when we talk about digital content, I think is going to be also changed very rapidly. So that's very exciting for me. To, you know, and hopefully to see that Benetech plays a role in sort of accelerating that.
7: Cool. Mr. Aaron?
8: So if you can speak about it, you mentioned Bookshare Plus was a potential upcoming. Can you talk about that? Is that something we can?
6: Yes. All right. So Bookshare Plus. This is sort of our. I think we call it Bookshare Plus internally, but now it is external.
8: Okay.
7: But we didn't let the cat out of the
8: bag. I was just like, well, I want to make sure we can
6: we might change
8: this,
6: the name in the future, but it is effective.
7: You reserve the right.
6: You reserve the right. Yeah. Yes. But the idea here is, look, Benetech with Bookshare has been really focused on making content accessible, particularly books, right? We did that through Bookshare. We now have, I believe, the world's largest accessible digital library, about 1.5 million books.
8: Wow.
6: In each and all sorts of formats. And we add about 100,000 titles every year now. So we're really, you know, that's an engine that has really taken on. And I'm really, you know, a student or someone who wants to find a book, it's there generally, right? I mean, the chances are, like, I think it's 97% chance book is already in Bookshare. So we feel very confident. Josh was signing books out there, and he was like, make sure you read my book on Bookshare. So, all of this to say that we're really happy that, and we'll continue to make sure that the book ecosystem is accessible. But the truth is, we're living at a time where information access and learning is not just books, right? Mm-hmm. I mean, if you think of yourself as a student, you're interacting with all sorts of content, new digital content, interactive content. You still have teachers giving you handouts sometimes to those with disabilities. You have worksheets and all these things that are just very inaccessible. And we are seeing actually in a classroom setting, the use of books is dramatically dropping. Unfortunately, all of that content is inaccessible. And so us as an organization focused on making reading and accessible and working so heavily in education, we obviously work outside that too. We think that Bookshare Plus is the solution, at least a solution to this, which is, and the concept here is, given all the advances in AI that we are living through, can we apply that to take all sorts of other content, like I mentioned, math worksheets, mm-hmm. handouts, et cetera, stuff you pull in from your learning management system, or stuff that you can just upload, right? Or just take a picture on your phone or whatever the right way is to bring it in and make it accessible on the fly, right? And that's the goal of Bookshare Plus, is really taking anything. Think of it as, your teacher assigned you a book to read, but they also pull in something from Google Drive that they've assigned other students, and that instantly becomes accessible, and apply some of the things that we've been building over the years, particularly to make STEM content accessible, right? Diagrams, mm-hmm. complex diagrams, math. Bookshare has all math ML now integrated and everything, but how can we actually take all these inaccessible things and make the experience of reading just like it is to read a book in an accessible way? So that's the main sort of thrust for Bookshare Plus. Obviously, I think we see this having application beyond the education setting. We talk to mm-hmm. people in the regular lives and workforce, so that that could be something there. And then the other part of this is when we thought of accessibility in the past, it was often like, hey, can this be heard in audio? Can this be on a refreshable Braille device? Can this be all sorts of other things? But I think that where we're beginning to do research on is really, what is that modality, right? What if you have a companion that, if you're not able to get the sort of content that you're not able to get the gist of what you're reading, can you inquire with it? Can you help use a companion display to navigate more easily? All sorts of things that mm-hmm. really make it really difficult and shouldn't be for the community. How do we actually add those affordances? So, all right, I'll stop.
8: Yeah, that makes total sense to me too, especially what you're talking about with like a companion that you can, because at least if I remember correctly, in addition to blindness, books, that's like a main thing, is making books available to people that are blind that they wouldn't otherwise be able to access, but also any other, it's really print disabilities, as I think mm-hmm. how it was worded the last time I
6: right.
8: saw it. So that makes total sense, along with, I remember the like highlighting for people with dyslexia, the different exactly. colors you could do in the app. So yeah. That seems like a perfect direction to take things.
6: Thank you.
8: In general, I just wanted to say for people listening, the collection is amazing, and I know for me, what I really appreciate about it is that, so because I'm a big, huge reader, I read all the multiple books, sometimes a week.
6: Amazing.
8: And so often you'll find, like, I read a lot of like old sci-fi and fantasy and that kind of thing that's from like the 70s and 60s and whatever, but a lot of that stuff's out of print now, especially the more mm-hmm. obscure things. So it's yeah. great to, so often it's on Bookshare. And otherwise, it might not be, it's not available anywhere else. I know I read a book on Bookshare and didn't think anything of it. Went to, I'm going to give someone this as a gift. And it was like impossible to find. You couldn't find a print copy. And the only place you could get it was on Bookshare. So I would definitely tell people that I'm personally a major fan. And I really appreciate that aspect that you can, there's so much stuff that's a great resource to access.
7: It's exciting to think how you're adapting it. Because I didn't even think. I've got two kids in school. Mm-hmm. I don't know the last time I saw a textbook.
8: Yeah.
7: Like, especially since the pandemic, because
8: everything's on
7: that's
8: there,
7: when teachers discovered yeah. Google Classroom.
8: Mm-hmm. Yeah, they just uploaded
7: it. And it's just, I never even really thought of that, because I haven't been in school in a while. But yeah, just that, I mean, brilliant, not too soon, not too late, like perfect timing. in terms of really for y'all trying to solve what is a major problem that we're not really a book culture like we used to be.
9: Right. Right.
7: I love books too, but I mean, it's not. Yeah, that's. Yeah.
9: I mean, Aaron's an exception here.
7: Yeah, yeah.
9: No, but I mean, there is, and it is actually. I you know, it's funny, but we have, obviously, Bookshare is used outside the school too. We have several blind adults who subscribe to Bookshare. Aaron, you're an example, and they read like 10 times more than I think any average human being does. Yeah. It's amazing. Yeah. They're like all our super users. But you are right. I think for younger kids, you know, yes, you're going to read the supplementary books. That's, you know, that happens in class. But learning is now a lot more than books. And, you know, the information ecosystem is much more complicated.
7: That's exciting. When will there be ways, I mean, will you all be out at the consumer conferences next year, like in FBACB, or when will folks get a chance, or how can folks get a chance to sort of see it in action?
9: Absolutely. So, yeah, we'll be at many of the conferences next year and trying to get feedback from people. Mm-hmm. We also encourage folks to subscribe to Bookshare, because we'll be rolling this out first with Bookshare users to see if what they think about some of these capabilities. So, we're in the conference circuit, and we would very much welcome getting feedback on this so that this is useful for the community.
7: And if folks are not already subscribed to Bookshare, where can they go?
9: Great. Well, head on to bookshare.org. If you're a student, you know you have free access. But if you're not a student, there's a subscription fee. It's, you know, less than $7 a month. But you can go on and subscribe over there and get access to these books instantaneously. You don't have to, no due dates, nothing like that. You know, you have access to all of this content. That would be a great way for us to, roll out some of these new capabilities and go from there. But we highly encourage folks to check out Bookshare. It is, you know, it is a deal that, in my opinion, that I wish I had. Right? I'm like,
7: I could, for
9: less than $7 a month get access to so many books. This is obviously. The obscure stuff, like you, I love science fiction too. The obscure stuff that you might not find anywhere.
7: Out of print, Isaac Asimov.
9: Also the bestseller. So, yeah.
7: Awesome. Well, thank you so much, Ian, for taking time out during the conference. It's a busy time. We're glad Benetech and Bookshare, we're glad you all are here. And we're excited to be checking out more what's in store for 2026. So, thanks so much.
9: Thanks, guys, for what you all do. And it's a great time for digital accessibility. So, thank you for having me.
7: Yeah, and happy belated 25th anniversary as well.
9: Yeah. You guys too. Congrats.
7: Awesome. Thanks.
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1: Hi, this is Johanna with an article from National Geographic. Why are dogs so friendly? Science finally has an answer. Our pet canines have alterations in their genes that make them more sociable than wolves, a new study says. By Carrie Arnold for National Geographic, published July 19, 2017. To project Von Holt's 11-month-old English sheepdog, Marla, the entire world is a friend she has yet to meet. She's hypersocial. I even had her genotyped, Von Holt admits somewhat sheepishly. Sorry. Von Holt's interest is no casual curiosity. The Princeton evolutionary biologist and colleagues have spent the last 3 years studying the underlying genetic basis for social behavior in dogs and wolves. Studies have shown that dogs are more sociable than wolves raised in similar circumstances, generally paying more attention to humans and following our directions and commands more effectively. Von Holt's background in evolutionary genetics made her wonder about the potential genetic basis for these differences. Their July 9th

0: This broadcast service is provided by Valley iRadio. The material being read is the copyright property of the publications being read. Access to this program is solely for persons who cannot read the original printed version due to a visual impairment or other disability. By continuing to listen, you confirm that you have such a condition.
1: Domestic dogs have helped us find food and protected us from becoming dinner ourselves, all while providing a friendly face and wagging tail. Understanding how our best friends, from Chihuahua to Mastiff, became what they are today is a sexy question, according to Karen Overall, a canine behavior expert at the University of Pennsylvania, who wasn't involved in the new study. In 2010, in collaboration with Monique Udell, an animal behaviorist at Oregon State University, Von Holt searched the dog and wolf genomes and identified alterations in the WBSCR17 gene that occurred during dog domestication, results they published in Nature. Their project lay dormant until 2014, when Von Holt and Udell secured funding to set up a new set of experiments with 18 dogs of various breeds, including Dachshunds, Jack Russell Terriers, and Bernese Mountain Dogs, and 10 wolves habituated to humans. The scientists trained all of the animals to open a box that contained a piece of sausage. Then they asked the canines to open the box while in three separate situations, with a familiar human present, with an unfamiliar human, and alone, without a person at all. In all three scenarios, the wolves outperformed the dogs by a large margin. That margin got even larger when the dogs had to open the box in the presence of people. It's not that they couldn't solve the puzzle. They were just too busy looking at the human to do it, Von Holt says. Dogs still evolving. For the new study, Von Holt conducted additional genetic analysis of the part of the genome surrounding the altered WBSCR17 gene in a larger sample of dogs and wolves. Besides confirming her initial findings that WBSCR17 varied in dogs and wolves, she found two nearby genes, GTF21 and GTF21RD1, were also different. The combination of the genetic and behavioral data told Von Holt that changes to this region of the genome helped turn wolves into human-loving dogs. The University of Pennsylvania's Overall cautions that the study size was small, which limits the strength of the findings, but she praised the strength of the genetic analysis. We're now selecting for dogs that are easy keepers, that can spend long periods of time in small apartments. Overall notes, we're actively changing dog behavior every single year. This has been Johanna with an article from National Geographic. Thanks for listening. Take care.
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4: Coming up next, states continue legal attack on Section 504 and the right to live in the community. The Trump administration aims to penalize disabled adults who live with their families. 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This is the Blindness and Disability News Hour. Hello, everyone, and welcome back to the program. This edition covers the week of May 3rd, 2026. I hope everyone is doing well and enjoying the beautiful spring weather we're having, except for the rain that we're getting this week.

We've got lots of interesting stories for you this week, so let's get started. Our first story this week comes from Disability Belongs, and you can find them online at disabilitybelongs.org. States continue legal attack on Section 504 and the right to live in the community. This is written by the Disability Belongs staff, and it was published on April 30th, 2026. And this is here's an update for May of 2026. Indiana withdraws from the case, and advocacy continues in the fight, remaining states involved in Texas versus Kennedy. As of May 4th, the state of Indiana has withdrawn from Texas versus Kennedy, and this is a sign that advocacy works. Our efforts are continuing in the 8 states still involved in Texas versus Kennedy. The court has set a schedule from May 4th to July 7th for when each side will submit written arguments. This is a key window for people to contact their state attorneys general and urge them to withdraw from the case. Disability Belongs is resharing this action alert because the case continues to raise serious concerns for Section 504 enforcement, community living, and protections against unnecessary institutionalization. Texas and 7 other states are continuing their legal challenge to disability civil rights protections under Section 504 of the Rehabilitation Act. The current filing is not a new lawsuit, but a revised filing in an existing case, Texas versus Kennedy. While the states are no longer arguing that Section 504 itself is unconstitutional, they are now asking the court to block key federal regulations that explain how Section 504 must be enforced, especially protections tied to community living. So, what's happening? In January of 2026, 9 states filed an amended complaint challenging the U.S. Department of Health and Human Services, or HHS, 2024 regulations implementing Section 504. These regulations clarify that people with disabilities have the right to receive services in the most integrated setting appropriate, and disability discrimination can occur not only when someone is placed in an institution, but also when state policies or service gaps place people at serious risk of unnecessary institutionalization. The states are asking the court to block enforcement of these regulations. Why it matters. The right to live in the community is not new. Courts, including the U.S. Supreme Court, have recognized for decades that unnecessary institutionalization is a form of discrimination. What is at stake here is enforcement. The 2024 Section 504 regulations help ensure that disability rights can be enforced before harm occurs, before someone is forced into an institution because community-based services are unavailable, inaccessible, or underfunded. If the states succeed in their claim, Section 504 would still exist, but it would be much harder for disabled people to challenge systems that fail to support community living, and states could face less accountability for policies that push people toward institutional care instead of providing meaningful options to live at home and in the community. Disability rights are only meaningful if they can be enforced in real life, not just after harm has already happened. What you can do now. If you live in a state involved in this lawsuit, and those states are Texas, Alaska, Florida, Kansas, Louisiana, Missouri, Montana, and South Dakota, you can take action by contacting your state attorney general and urging them to stop efforts that weaken enforcement of Section 504 and the right of people with disabilities to live in the community. If you live outside these states, staying informed and sharing accurate information about what's at stake helps protect disability civil rights nationwide. You can still contact your state attorney general to share your concerns about the lawsuit, as well as share this action alert with your networks.
And you can find out who your state attorneys general is and how to contact them at disabilitybelongs.org/act/attorney-general-list. Our next article on this week's program comes from Greenway Magazine at mogreenway.com. Missouri lawmakers send website accessibility lawsuit bill to the governor. And this is written by Nathan Haynes and published on April 29th. Last week, Missouri lawmakers sent Governor Mike Kehoe a bill aimed at curbing what supporters describe as abusive website accessibility lawsuits, a legal issue that has affected small businesses, nonprofits, and regulated industries across the state, including Missouri's cannabis industry. Senate Bills 907, 1154, and 1272 combined under the, quote, Act Against Abusive Website Access Litigation, unquote, have been delivered to the governor and carry an effective date of August 28, 2026, according to the Missouri Senate's bill page. The measure creates a process for determining whether certain website accessibility claims are abusive and would give businesses a 90-day opportunity to take substantial good-faith steps to correct alleged violations. The proposal follows years of complaints from Missouri businesses that have received demand letters or lawsuits alleging that their websites failed to comply with the Americans with Disabilities Act or related accessibility standards. While the issue has not been limited to cannabis operators, it has been a recurring concern in Missouri's cannabis industry as the market has emerged, with multiple operators facing website accessibility demand letters or lawsuits in recent years. Reporting from the News Tribune described the measure as a response to, quote, sue and settle, unquote, practices affecting Missouri small businesses and nonprofits. Other reporting has noted that more than 100 Missouri business owners approached lawmakers after receiving lawsuits claiming their websites were not ADA compliant. In recent years, dozens of licensed and ancillary cannabis businesses in Missouri have faced website accessibility demands, letters, or lawsuits. Operators have described the claims as costly, disruptive, and in some cases arbitrary, particularly when businesses were willing to make website improvements but were pushed towards settlement before having a clear opportunity to correct the issue. In 2024, Greenway worked with Nate Davison of Appos Partners to publish guidance explaining that web accessibility is about building digital tools that can be used by people with visual, auditory, cognitive, and physical impairments. The primary concern is not whether website accessibility matters. There is a reason that in many of the predatory cases, the targets of lawsuits are small businesses and startups. These types of companies are especially vulnerable because the cost of defending a lawsuit often exceeds the cost of settlement, especially if that is the design of the case. The Act Against Abusive Website Access Litigation is aimed at a different question: how to separate legitimate accessibility enforcement from litigation that courts determine was primarily filed to obtain a settlement. Under the bill, the Attorney General, a Missouri resident, the state, a political subdivision, or an entity subject to a website access claim could bring a civil action against the party, attorney, or law firm that initiated the underlying litigation. The court would then determine whether the access claim was abusive. In making that determination, courts would consider the totality of the circumstances and whether the primary purpose of the underlying litigation was to obtain payment from a defendant because of the cost of defending the case. The bill allows courts to assess factors including the circumstances surrounding the claim, the conduct of the parties, prior sanctions or bad faith findings, settlement discussions, and whether sanctions may be appropriate under Missouri Supreme Court Rule 55.03.
The most immediate protection for businesses would be the 90-day correction period. A defendant that receives written notice of an alleged website access violation and in good faith initiates substantial steps to correct it within 90 days would receive a rebuttable presumption that any later claim for a website access violation is abusive. That presumption would not apply if the alleged violation is not corrected as determined by the court within the 90 days, after written notice or service of a petition or complaint with enough detail to identify and correct the alleged violation. The proposal would also allow the Attorney General to intervene or bring an action on behalf of Missouri residents targeted by abusive website access litigation. If a court finds that litigation is abusive, it could award attorney's fees and costs to the party defending against the abusive claim. The court could also award punitive damages or sanctions of up to 3 times the amount of attorney's fees awarded. At the conclusion of the underlying website access litigation, the court would be required to review any determination that the litigation was abusive and any attorney fee award under the Missouri Supreme Court Rules of Professional Conduct before issuing judgment. The bill also includes an expiration provision tied to future federal action. If the U.S. Department of Justice issues standards concerning website accessibility under Title III of the ADA, the Attorney General must notify the reviser of statutes. Once the notice is received, the Missouri section would expire with respect to entities that have filed with the Missouri Secretary of State under Chapter 351. The Act Against Abusive Website Access Litigation would apply to litigation pending on August 28, 2026. The 90-day correction period would also apply to defendants in pending litigation on that date if they comply with the Act before or within 90 days after that date. For Missouri cannabis operators, the bill is not cannabis specific, but it may have direct business relevance for those who have already or may potentially be faced with a lawsuit. Dispensaries, brands, manufacturers, cultivators, and ancillary companies often depend on websites, digital menus, online ordering tools, mobile applications, email, and other digital platforms to communicate with patients, consumers, retailers, and the public. For many operators, a website is not just a marketing asset. It is a menu, a product education tool, a location finder, an events hub, a compliance communication channel, and in some cases, part of the consumer or patient purchasing process. Supporters of the bill argue that businesses should be able to correct technical website issues before facing litigation costs. The News Tribune reported that at least 85 website accessibility lawsuits were filed in Missouri in 2025, citing an ADA website accessibility report from Ecomback, compared to 35 in 2024. For Missouri businesses, including cannabis operators, brands, and ancillary operators, the legislation does not eliminate the need for accessible websites. It does not change ADA regulations or the practical need to make digital content usable for people with disabilities. Instead, it would create a state-level path for Missouri residents and entities to challenge website access claims that a court determines were primarily filed to obtain payment rather to resolve an accessibility barrier. Let's pay a visit to The Blind Guide. You can find them online at theblindguide.com. Building Without Barriers, and this is written by Ed Henkler and published on April 29th. What image comes to mind when you hear Building Without Barriers? If you're Matthew Schifrin, perhaps you think of Lego blocks. When we talk about thriving with vision loss, we often focus on the critical level one tasks. These include the activities of daily living like cooking or navigating your home safely. But as I've shared many times, a life well-lived requires moving beyond the basics.
It requires the freedom to engage in the hobbies and creative outlets that bring us genuine joy. For millions of people, that joy is found in building with Lego. But for a long time, the visual nature of Lego instructions created a, quote, brick wall, no pun intended, unquote, for builders who are blind. That is, until Matthew decided to engineer a solution. Through his nonprofit, Bricks for the Blind, Matthew is ensuring that the world of tactile building is open to everyone. The spark of innovation, from friendship to mission. The story of Bricks for the Blind began with a simple act of friendship. Matthew Schifrin, who has been blind since birth, loved Legos. But he relied on others to describe the instructions. A good friend spent years painstakingly translated visual diagrams into detailed text descriptions so Matthew could build independently. When that friend passed away, Matthew realized that his gift of independence should not die with her. He launched Bricks for the Blind to provide free, text-based building instructions. They can be read by screen readers or braille displays. Today, the organization allows blind people to build everything from a simple rose to a massive Lamborghini Countach with zero sighted assistance. That's truly building without barriers. A new era of accessible entertainment. This movement toward inclusive play is part of a much larger trend we've been following here at The Blind Guide. In my post on accessible entertainment, I discussed how organizations like Makers Making Change are using grassroots innovation to break down the digital divide in gaming. Whether it's a video game with audio cues or a Lego set with text instruction, the philosophy is the same. Inclusion is not an afterthought. When we design for the community from the start, we move from asking, "Can I participate?" to confidently saying, "Game on." Matthew's work also mirrors the efforts of companies like Inclusive Imagination, who are engineering accessible board games from the ground up. Both are proving that thriving means having the same opportunities for leisure, cognitive stimulation, and social connection as anyone else. Building without barriers, how text-based instructions work. If you've ever looked at a Lego instruction booklet, you know it's entirely visual. Lines, arrows, and colors. Bricks for the Blind converts these into logical, step-by-step text. For example, visual instruction, an image showing a gray plate and a black brick. Bricks for the Blind instruction, quote, start by placing a light gray 3x3 plate in front of you. Place a black 2x2 brick on the previous piece, even with the back right corner. This simple translation provides hours of relaxation, independence, and empowerment. One builder shared the following. Quote, the last time I played with Legos was when I was 6, before I lost my eyesight. Bricks for the Blind made it possible to create again, unquote. Why this matters for the vision loss journey. At the end of the day, Matthew Schifrin isn't just giving people a way to play with toys. He is giving them a way to reclaim their agency. Building something complex with your own two hands is a powerful reminder that your value is not defined by your sight. Whether you are a veteran rebuilding your life or a child rediscovering their creative potential, tools like these are the bridges that turn level 1 survival into level 6 adventuring. Are you ready to start building? Get the instructions. Explore the full library of free guides at Bricks for the Blind. 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Support the mission. Bricks for the Blind is a nonprofit that relies on donations to keep instructions free for everyone. And finally, keep playing. Our next article comes from the May 2026 edition of the Braille Monitor magazine, a publication of the National Federation of the Blind, and you can find them online at nfb.org. The Courage to Bloom.
This is written by Elizabeth Rouse and introduced by these words from the editor of the Braille Monitor. Elizabeth Rouse is a proud member of the 2025-2026 Kenneth Jernigan Leadership and Service Program cohort. While she has been blind since birth, she didn't get heavily involved in the Federation until she began college in the fall of 2026. Now, almost 10 years later, she wears a lot of hats in our organization at both a state affiliate level and a national division level. And when asked, she shared that she, quote, wouldn't have it any other way, unquote. Here are some reflections she shared that, among other things, are appropriate as we celebrate Mother's Day. Children begin asking one of life's most pivotal questions at an early age. Why? While I can only imagine how quickly parents tire being subjected to these curiosity-inspired lines of questioning, I will forever be grateful for my mother Monica's willingness to tackle one of life's greatest inquiries, quote, why do I have to be different, unquote. While she didn't know it in the moment, she planted a seed of positive blindness philosophy that parallels what we in the National Federation of the Blind know to be true. Blindness is not the characteristic that defines me or my future. After being diagnosed with Leber's congenital amaurosis, or LCA, at about 5 months old, my parents worked hard to give me every opportunity childhood offered, including riding a bike, learning to swim, falling in love with books, and, with a slightly higher frequency, falling and getting hurt. When I began preschool, an orientation and mobility specialist placed a white cane in my hand for the first time, and I hated it on sight. I could not figure out for the life of me why I had to carry this obtrusive stick, a blatant indicator to anyone who looked that I wasn't normal. One day, out of frustration most likely, I asked my mom, quote, why do I have to be different, unquote. Instead of offering me some sort of placating remark, she painted me a visual image that still resonates to this day. Quote, different doesn't have to be bad, Bethy. Think about it this way. You're a flower just like everyone else, but in the field of daisies, you're a violet, unquote. As I continued to progress through middle and high school, I tried to keep this guidance in mind, which is no easy task for a young woman. Anything that makes you stand out, height, weight, family makeup, is fodder for ridicule in the public eye. Thus, having the comfort of knowing my blindness didn't have to be seen as a negative helped me navigate the treacherous waters of female adolescence. Only after I found and embraced the Federation did I truly understand the wisdom of my mom's explanation. The seed that was planted oh so long ago was nurtured by mentors and friends who took the time to help me better understand that my blindness was simply a part of me. It didn't have to be the biggest, best, or certainly not the worst part of me. My mother's guidance made accepting the beliefs of our organization much simpler, and frankly, it laid a strong foundation for my willingness to accept others. Nowadays, I think it's a bit more accurate to believe that I'm a violet standing next to a rose, a chrysanthemum, and a tulip in that field full of unique flowers. Instead of fixating on our differences, though, I choose to celebrate the unity that we share along with the attributes that make us our own blossoms. Our next story comes from Be My Eyes at bemyeyes.com. Respect, Trust, and Scale, A Note to Our Community. This is written by Mike Buckley and published on April 20th. A few weeks ago, Be My Eyes reached a major milestone. 1 million blind and low vision users and over 10 million volunteers. A volunteer helps someone check an expiry date. A caller gets quick support navigating a screen. A small human connection makes a big difference. These moments are powerful precisely because they are respectful and built on trust. Recently, we've seen concerns about volunteers sharing videos of their calls or experiences on social media. While this is a rare occurrence,
fewer than 0.002% of our call volumes, meaning that out of 1.5 million calls, there will be 30 instances of this. Assisting a blind person should never be performative entertainment or good social content. One of our blind employees compared this to, quote, The Truman Show, unquote, a movie about a man who discovers his entire life has been televised without his consent, with everyone around him in on it. It feels horrible. Posting a look how cool it was to help a blind person video is dehumanizing, and we need to acknowledge and address that. So first, let's be clear. This behavior is not acceptable and is a violation of our terms of service. Second, the Be My Eyes platform provides a number of security features about which some of our users may not be aware. Be My Eyes groups, for example, allows users to define their own trusted groups of individuals, perhaps their friends or family members, for sensitive or private call topics. But the hard part of some of these volunteer video posts is that almost all feature recording via a separate device, completely outside of our app experience. So a volunteer may have a friend or a separate camera recording the interaction. This makes technological, quote, in-app policing, unquote, of this ineffective. Third, we have and will continue to issue takedown requests when we discover posts like this. Social media companies often are slow to act and sometimes don't respond at all, but we occasionally have success. We remove and ban volunteers when we can connect a post to a specific account. We also continue to educate volunteers and wrote about this issue in our most recent volunteer newsletter, something we will repeat. But clearly, there is more we can do. We continue, and indeed are increasing, our social media monitoring on this issue. We are also constantly evaluating additional technological and human solutions, and will report back. In the interim, let's work together to attack this. When we become aware of a post like this, we will act. You can also help us if you want to. If you become aware of a post like this that violates our terms, please notify us at community@bemyeyes.com. When we receive these reports, we will investigate and A, issue takedown requests, B, attempt to identify the volunteer in our system and warn and or ban them, and C, when possible, comment on the post directly, noting that it violates our terms of service. But let's be honest with each other. We are not going to be perfect here. We are a rapidly growing community of more than 11 million people, and any group of that size will have issues and individuals who make poor choices. But by working together, we can mitigate and minimize those issues. To our blind and low vision community, we continue to listen and learn. We appreciate you holding us accountable, and we're committed to continuous improvement. To our volunteers, your generosity is what makes this platform extraordinary. Respecting boundaries is part of that generosity. And to everyone watching this space, when you operate on a global scale like we do, even rare issues can become visible and important. What matters is the response, and we're committed to responding with clarity and accountability and a passion for doing better every day. And if you have just joined us, you are listening to the Blindness and Disability News Hour from Mind's Eye Radio in Belleville, Illinois. This program covers the week of May 3rd, 2026. Thanks for joining us, and now back to the program. As we jump into the second half of this week's program, let's pay a visit to ProPublica at ProPublica.org. The Trump administration aims to penalize disabled adults who live with their families. A rule change pushed by White House officials would slash benefits or end support for as many as 400,000 Supplemental Security Income recipients with Down syndrome, dementia, and other disabilities whose parents or relatives receive SNAP benefits. This is written by Eli Hager. It was published on April 28th. Even a glance at
Shaitira Burton's life reveals her need for the sort of federal government assistance that helps disabled Americans stay in their homes. Born 2 months prematurely into a poor family in Philadelphia, unable to breathe or swallow without tubes, and largely confined to medical facilities until the age of 4, Burton was diagnosed with a litany of developmental and intellectual disabilities that left her with an IQ below 70. She persevered and graduated from a high school special education program, then attempted community college, but she struggled to grasp basic tasks and information. She couldn't get hired, including at McDonald's. After multiple medical and psychological evaluations and a hearing before a judge, the federal government approved her for the Supplemental Security Income Program, which provides basic income to those with severe disabilities and to indigent older people. For Burton, who is now 22, the $994 monthly benefit is life-saving, but not enough to completely support herself on her own. So, like many SSI recipients, she has continued to live with her father, who makes around $2,000 a month as a Philadelphia sanitation worker. Now, President Donald Trump's administration is poised to penalize people like Burton simply for living in the same home as their families, according to 4 federal officials, internal emails, and a federal regulatory listing. The administration is working on a rule change that would deduct the value of a disabled adult's bedroom from their SSI allotment, even if the family members they live with are poor enough to qualify for food stamps. This would mean slashing the benefits of some of the most low-income SSI recipients by up to a third, about $330 a month in Burton's case, or ending their support altogether. The effort to cut SSI for families who also rely on food stamps, also known as the Supplemental Nutrition Assistance Program, or SNAP, was initiated by top White House and Department of Government Efficiency officials last year, multiple Social Security officials said. It marks a second attempt by the Trump administration to quietly but dramatically downsize disability benefit programs overseen by the Social Security Administration. Despite these programs' strict eligibility standards and minimal instances of fraud. White House Budget Director Russell Vogt and Social Security Commissioner Frank Bisignano abandoned a different proposed regulation involving disability payments last year after ProPublica and other news outlets reported on the harm that the plan would cause to hundreds of thousands of largely blue-collar workers in red states. The disability programs are administered by the Social Security Administration, but separate from the retirement program for which the agency is named. The Trump administration has promised not to cut Social Security retirement payments. The likely SSI cut will affect not just younger adults with disabilities such as Down syndrome and severe autism, who are still living at home with their low-income parents, but also older people with health or financial problems who have had to move in with their adult children on tight budgets. All told, as many as 400,000 poor and disabled people and indigent older people across the United States could have their support cut or eliminated, according to a ProPublica analysis of actuarial figures from the Social Security Administration. Protecting the SSI program from such a fate is, quote, about how the faithful will be judged and our care for the most vulnerable, unquote, said Galen Carey, Vice President of Governmental Relations for the National Association of Evangelists, and himself the father of a 35-year-old son with Down syndrome who lives at home and receives SSI. Carey said it's wrong to reduce a disabled person's SSI benefits from choosing or needing to live with loved ones. Knowing that they are contributing and not a burden to a family can be a source of great pride, he said. Some 40 Down syndrome organizations recently sent a letter to Bisignano expressing their opposition to the plan change. The reason this will especially affect SNAP families is complicated.
Essentially, under a long-standing federal policy that was updated during the Biden administration, if a household has already demonstrated its poverty via SNAP or other public assistance programs' own extensive income reporting requirements, then a family is officially deemed unable to financially support a disabled loved one living at home. The typical SNAP household that it is also supporting a person who receives SSI has an annual total income of just $17,000, according to the Nonpartisan Center on Budget and Policy Priorities. The Trump rule will undo this approach. It won't matter if the SNAP program has already determined that a family is poor enough to receive aid. Anyone living at home beyond age 18 without paying full rent will be treated as if they have a benefactor. The value of their bedroom, as well as any income and assets their family may have, will be calculated and recalculated as often as every month and deducted from their SSI check. The SSI rule change is being reviewed by White House Office of Management and Budget, a process that involves editing the draft regulation and considering where it falls on the list of president's priorities. Once it's returned to the Social Security Administration for initial publication, there will be an opportunity for public comment. It could take until next year to be finalized, depending on the amount of opposition it faces. Presented with a detailed list of this article's findings, Rachel Cawley, the OMB's communications director, asserted that, quote, "this story is false because it speculates about policies that have not yet been decided," unquote. Asked to specify what was false, Cawley did not identify anything, instead reiterating that the story is trash. A Social Security Administration spokesperson said, quote, "Commissioner Bisignano remains committed to protecting and strengthening Social Security and serving America's most vulnerable populations," unquote. ProPublica interviewed families who rely on the SSI program in Philadelphia and across the country. We talked to a young couple struggling to support not just their kids, but also a parent with Alzheimer's. We heard from a mother, Opal Foster, whose 18-year-old son has Down syndrome and lives at home as he strives to become a chef. As we spoke with a middle-aged woman with schizophrenia and panic disorder who lives with her brother's family because she can't hold down a job and fears being left alone in a nursing home. All of these people could have their SSI benefits cut because they live with family, even though disability advocates, evangelicals, and budget experts agree that it's more humane and less expensive for adults with disabilities to live at home rather than institutional facilities. The potential cut to Burton's SSI benefit, for example, would save taxpayers about $11 a day. But if her dad, as a result of the reduced support, can't afford to provide for her anymore, then it would cost taxpayers many hundreds of dollars a day or more to house her at a residential facility, according to the state of Pennsylvania's fee schedules. Supplemental security income, which serves 7.5 million Americans who are unable to make a living because of severe disabilities or destitution in old age, has never been easy to qualify for. Fewer than a third of applicants are approved, and the process often takes years. Recipients of these benefits, in turn, regularly have their finances reevaluated, and are also intermittently examined by medical and vocational experts to determine whether their payments will continue. This paperwork and review-heavy process generates hefty overhead. The SSI program distributes just 5% of all Social Security Administration benefits, yet accounts for nearly 35% of the agency's administrative budget. Month after month, staffers have to pore over microscopic changes in SSI beneficiaries' living arrangements and family members' incomes and assets. Current and former Social Security officials have told ProPublica that over the past year, the SSI program's complexities and absurdities remain perhaps the agency's biggest bureaucratic headache. As ProPublica reported last summer, DOGE did nothing to address this, mostly ignoring SSI despite its obvious inefficiencies. In fact,
DOGE and the White House pushed out roughly 7,000 Social Security employees, many of whom have been working on SSI reforms and backlogs. The Biden administration had tried to do something about SSI's excessive red tape. Under existing law, disabled people whose families have already established themselves to be poor by qualifying for certain other public assistance programs, such as veterans benefits or temporary assistance for needy families, don't have to do all of the same check-ins over and over again to receive SSI. In 2024, Biden added SNAP, which is more widely used now than when these SSI rules were created, to the list of such programs. This was ultimately an act of government efficiency, said Mariana LaConfora, who was for years the Deputy Commissioner for Retirement and Disability Policy at the Social Security Administration, including during Trump's first term. Safety net programs like SSI don't have to be so complicated and thus expensive. LaConfora and others at the agency said, but they often are that way because of all the efforts spent triple-checking that the poor are actually poor. Nevertheless, conservative think tanks oppose the Biden SNAP policy, with some claiming that paying these low-income SSI beneficiaries less could save the federal government $20 billion over the next decade. And the White House included the rule change as one of its agenda items for the SSA heading into 2025. It was part of a broader push by the administration and DOGE to undo anything that the Biden administration had touched. If enacted, the change will require intellectually disabled young people like Burton, as well as very elderly people, to file extensive monthly reports if they want to continue their benefits even at the reduced level. They'll have to provide details about the property where they live, whether it's leased or owned, as well as the names of anyone in the home, and whether any of these people has any new income or assets. They'll also have to include documentation of all household bills and expenses, showing how much they do or don't contribute personally, as well as financial documents such as bank statements and any pay stubs. Burton will likely have to make an appointment and report in person at a Social Security field office any time her father's hours or wages change even slightly, any time she and he switch up how they split utility bills, and any time an adult sibling spends even a few nights at the house and helps her with living expenses. If she doesn't, she could later receive bills accusing her of having been overpaid by Social Security. For his part, Bisignano, the Social Security Commissioner, wants to be seen as a leader who's making the agency more businesslike and efficient, according to interviews with agency staff and recordings of him speaking in private executive meetings. But the SSI rule change, by all accounts, will increase the administrative burden not just on families like Burton's, but also on the staff who will have to constantly assess the living arrangements and family incomes of her and millions of other people. Given the tensions that between what the rule will do and the sense of efficiency that Bisignano says he wants to instill at Social Security, some agency insiders told ProPublica that he still could push the White House to drop the plan. Shaitira Burton's monthly SSI support check is what allows her to contribute to her household by paying her own phone and internet bills and buying many of her own meals, according to her father, Rondell. Quote, I'm still barely managing, though, he said, unquote. He has largely been a single parent to Shaitira and her siblings, who need some support too, although they're more self-sufficient. Groceries and gas have only gotten more and more expensive. Burton is calmer and better at managing her disabilities when she can sense that her family's economic circumstances are relatively stable, her father said. When he blew out his shoulder last year trying to hurl a heavy recycling bin into a garbage truck and had to have surgery and take time off work, the loss of income soon manifested in her behavior, he said. Quote, it's a trickle-down effect, he explained. My daughter absorbs money stress in her body, unquote. One recent 75-degree afternoon, sitting on the front stoop of the row house where she lives with her dad, Burton was rubbing her hands together vigorously as if it were cold out.
When asked why, she claimed it reminded her of being a baby in the neonatal intensive care unit and touching her parents' hands through the small opening in her incubator. Burton still has some childlike ways. She grips her stuffed animals when she's nervous, which is often. She talks to imaginary friends out loud, the same ones she talked to when she was a girl. What she likes about living at home is in part that she can be by herself, and her family will still be there to take care of her. She doesn't like the lack of freedom and that she can't truly be out there like her adult siblings. Burton wanted to go into the child development field to help kids growing up with disabilities like hers, but some of the concepts were a bit too difficult. Now she's excited by cosmetology and intends to support herself one day as a hairstylist. She spends much of her time practicing on mannequin heads in her childhood room. For our next story, let's turn to the American Council of the Blind, and you can find them online at acb.org. And this comes from their May 2026 Braille Forum, Adventures of a Blind City Gardener. This is written by Deborah Armstrong and reprinted from the winter 2025 issue of The Blind Californian. In sharing my garden journey with readers, I also wish to pass on tips for those wondering how to garden while blind. I was lucky that I grew up with a mom who loved to grow flowers, and a dad who tried his hand at raising vegetables. Their successes and failures taught me that having a green thumb was more about the willingness to experiment than having a particular talent. When I moved into my first apartment, it wasn't an inspiring place. I had no yard, no patio, no balcony, not even a porch. But when tomato and herb plants went on sale, I got creative. The local thrift store had a pile of half-broken chests of drawers that they were selling for pennies. I brought home all the drawers, lined them up on either side of the walkway to my front door, and filled them with soil from a friend's garden. There was no need to drill drainage holes. The broken nature of these drawers already had plenty of drainage. Adding a few marigolds and daisies along with the tomatoes, basil, majoram, and thyme, I had an impressive mini garden. Later, after reading most of the gardening books on the National Library Service, I got more ambitious. I filled my apartment with houseplants and went to local salvage places to gather up suitable materials for tending larger plants. Examples included old wash tubs, chimney flues, and rusted wheelbarrows. By that time, I'd moved to an apartment complex with a run-down side yard where my motley collection of makeshift growing containers held peas and beans, larger tomato plants, and even some mini fruit trees. Later, as a homeowner with a career, I was able to leave SSI behind and create a garden which no longer resembled a junkyard. I had raised beds made of landscape timbers, bottomless wooden boxes that were 2 to 3 feet tall and 3 to 4 feet wide of varying lengths. Much has been written about the advantages of raised beds, including their ability to support a larger number of plants in a smaller space, and how they protect plants from extremes of heat and cold. They relieve the gardener from the chores of digging and turning soil, and they reduce the need for water. But for the blind gardener, they have one additional advantage. If you are sighted and grow directly in the ground, you can walk around your plot and see what needs tending. You need a little water here, pull a weed there, prune off some dead flowers, and add a stake or two to prop up a plant that needs more support. But if you are blind, you need to touch every plant to see how it's doing. Or, if you have some vision, you might have to bend close to inspect each plant. And if your garden is on the ground, you will soon have a sore back from bending, aching knees from kneeling, and you'll become tired overall from crawling around to tend to everything. That is why we blind folks need to use raised beds. We can walk alongside our beds, touching everything at a comfortable height, or sit on a stool for a longer session. Now that I'm a senior citizen, I garden from a sitting position even more. I have a couple of folding canvas stools and a sturdy garden cart. And unlike when I started, raised bed kits were readily available from Amazon, Walmart, Lowe's, and Home Depot.
They snap, clamp, and or screw together. You no longer have to have woodworking tools or hire someone with carpentry skills to build them from scratch. There are also some wonderfully large fabric growing bags which you can place on bricks to raise them to a reasonable height by for tending by touch. Many people do garden in containers, and I still add quite a few pots to my garden. But it is far more labor-saving to have one or several raised beds, as they need watering less often and can hold a larger amount of soil with its accompanying plant nutrition. To save on the expense of soil and add to its nutrient density, I put a layer of dead fallen leaves at the bottom of my beds before the soil is added. These will gradually rot and meanwhile keep weeds from growing up through the ground on which the bed rests. Quality garden soil and compost can be purchased and delivered by Walmart, Lowe's, or Home Depot, and many cities give compost away for free at certain times of the year. Or you can search locally for landscape supplies and purchase soil by the cubic yard. Many cities also offer composting classes and compost bins for free. Though I used to make my own compost, I no longer do so simply because I don't have a lawn with grass clippings or enough vegetable scraps to put in it. In my raised beds, I use the same or use the square foot method, which, though not designed for blind people, is a wonderfully helpful way to keep your garden organized. I divide all my beds into 1 foot squares. With wooden beds, I screwed eye hooks into the sides of the beds and strung clothesline across the bed, so each growing space was a square foot. Currently, my bed is galvanized steel, so I use magnetic eye hooks with heavy-duty twine to mark my squares. Since I know what's supposed to grow in each square, it's easy for me to locate anything that shouldn't be there, like a snail or a weed. Keeping records is also important. I note what I planted where and when. For example, on June 29th, I planted 1 square of salted leaf basil, 2 squares of royal burgundy bush beans, and 3 squares of different varieties of Swiss chard. This way, if a seed doesn't germinate, I will know when I sowed it and if it can be replaced. These days, I keep this record on a spreadsheet. But 30 years ago, I simply carried a microcassette recorder around my garden for recording my process, and later transcribed my records into Braille. I also continue to note how plants are doing and what the weather is like. I keep my seed packets in Ziploc bags with a Braille card describing the name, variety, height, and growing notes. They are in a file box in alphabetical order. One tip I've shared with those new to Braille is to simply assign each seed packet a number, which you can label on the Ziploc with a large felt tip marker or Braille. Then on your phone or computer, write out the information corresponding to the number. For example, your record might look like this. Number 22, nasturtium, variety little firebird, hanging habit, 60 days to maturity, tolerates some shade. Number 23, oak leaf lettuce, 8 inches high, not heat tolerant, 65 days to maturity. This numbering technique also makes creating plant labels easier, should you choose to do so. I don't bother with labels because my spreadsheet tracks exactly where everything is planted, but when I did use labels before computers, I also just gave each plant a number and kept more detailed records corresponding to each number in my files. These days, my iPhone can read the seed packet to me, and since I order on the internet, I have all that information in my email order receipt as well. This way, I can make my own labels for my Ziploc bags of seeds. Before the internet, I relied on readers or volunteers to acquire this information. Sowing seeds by touch involves some tactile discrimination, similar to reading Braille. Carefully empty a few seeds into your palm, lift out 2 or 3, and sprinkle them around your square. Radishes, of course, take up much less space than a tomato, so you need to divide your square into a grid mentally. For example, I plant 9 bush beans in 1 square, but only 4 lettuce plants. The official square foot method, Google for the Square Foot Foundation, has grids you can place over your squares to properly position seeds or plants.
But since I've used this method for almost 40 years, I don't really need their grids to accurately space my plants. Very fine seeds can be sprinkled too, if you mix them with sand or coffee grounds in a pepper shaker. But I use this method only if I want a haphazard bunching of wildflowers, because the more exact your spacing, the easier it will be for you to locate weeds before they take over. Overhead sprinkling

0: This broadcast service is provided by Valley iRadio. The material being read is the copyright property of the publications being read. Access to this program is solely for persons who cannot read the original printed version due to a visual impairment or other disability. By continuing to listen, you confirm that you have such a condition.
1: Little plastic nozzles that you aim at each plant. Because I grow a lot of annual flowers or vegetables, I find these a pain to move around and fiddle with, so I no longer use them. But they are quite easy to assemble by touch. Should you ever despair of having a green thumb yourself, get a volunteer to help you scoop out the trash dumpster in the back of the typical plant nursery. It's a great way to discover which plants will not grow in your area, and helps you realize that your microclimate and soil, not to mention your humidity and weather, will determine your success. Your thumb has nothing to do with it. And that about wraps up this week's edition of the Blindness and Disability News Hour. This program covers the week of May 3rd, 2026. My name is Bill. Thanks for joining us this week. This program, as always, is a production and presentation of Mind's Eye Radio in Belleville, Illinois. Hope you all have a good rest of your week. Stay dry, stay warm. It's a little unseasonal this week. Be good, stay safe, keep your pets hydrated. See you, bye.
2: Hi, I'm Linda. I'll be reading a magazine article from People Magazine, March 2nd, 2026 issue. Preparing for pollen season. TikTok's allergy expert busts myths and shares tips for surviving springtime allergies. It may still be winter, but if you're among the 25% of Americans who suffer from seasonal allergies like hay fever, it's time to start thinking about spring, says Dr. Zachary Rubin, a board-certified allergist and immunologist whose TikTok videos on the subject have earned him a following of more than 2 million. With climate change, the pollen season is worse every year, he says. Rising temperatures allow for plants to start pollinating earlier and ending later. Rubin's advice, start your medications ahead of the season. He shares his top tips on surviving the sneezing season. How do you know if you have allergies, a cold, or the flu? Sneezing, runny nose, and cough overlap, but hay fever is a misnomer. You don't get a fever with springtime allergies. If you're experiencing nasal or ocular itching, that's probably allergies. How can you avoid symptoms? Pollen is the common culprit, and it's typically released in the early morning, especially on dry, windy days. Look at a pollen counter app to know if you should reduce time outdoors. Keep windows and doors closed.
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9: Good morning. This is Molly reading from Marshfield, Massachusetts. It is May 6th. And this morning, I am going to be reading a selection of articles from Tech Hour. Fascinating information. I hope you find it the same. Okay, the first one is The Escalating Global AI Arms Race. It's written by Shira.

Frankel, Paul Moser, Adam Santoriano. The source is the New York Times. At a military parade in Beijing in September, President Xi Jinping and his special guests, President Vladimir Putin of Russia and the North Korean leader Kim Jong-un, watched as Chinese forces showed off several models of drones that could autonomously fly alongside fighter jets into battle. The demonstration of technological might immediately set off alarm bells in the United States. Pentagon officials concluded that America's program for unmanned combat drones was lagging China's, according to three U.S. defense and intelligence officials. Russia, too, was thought to be ahead in building facilities that could produce advanced drones, said the officials, who were not authorized to speak publicly on military capabilities. U.S. officials pushed domestic defense companies to step up. Last month, Anduril, a defense technology startup in California, began manufacturing AI-backed self-flying drones that appeared similar to the ones shown in China. Production at a factory outside Columbus, Ohio, started 3 months ahead of schedule, part of an effort to close the gap with China, one defense official said. China's military display and the U.S. countermove were part of an escalating global arms race over AI-backed autonomous weapons and defense systems. Designed to operate by themselves using AI, the technology reduces the need for human intervention and decisions like when to hit a moving target or defend against an attack. In recent years, many nations have quietly engaged in a contest of one-upmanship over these arsenals, including drones that identify and strike targets without human command, self-flying fighter jets that coordinate attacks at speeds and altitudes that few human pilots can reach, and central systems run by AI that analyze intelligence to recommend airstrike targets quickly. The United States and China, the world's largest military powers, are at the center of the competition. But the race has widened. Russia and Ukraine, now in their fifth year of war, are looking for every technological advantage. India, Israel, Iran, and others are investing in military AI, while France, Germany, Britain, and Poland are rearming amid doubts about the Trump administration's commitment to NATO. Each nation is aiming to amass the most advanced technological stockpile in case they need to fight drone against drone and algorithm against algorithm in ways that people cannot match, defense and intelligence officials said. Russia, China, and the United States are all building AI arms as a deterrent and for mutually assured destruction, Palmer Luckey, Anduril's founder, said in an interview in February. The buildup has been compared to the dawn of the nuclear age in the 1940s, when the atomic bomb's destructive power forced rival nations into an uneasy standoff, leading to more than four decades of nuclear weapons brinkmanship. But while the implications of nuclear weapons are well understood, AI's military capabilities are just beginning to be known. The technology, which does not need to pause, eat, drink, or sleep, is set to upend warfare by making battles faster and more unpredictable, officials said. Exactly which nation is furthest ahead is unclear. Many programs are in a research and development phase, and budgets are classified. Operatives from China, the United States, and Russia watch one another's factory lines, military displays, and weapons deals to deduce what the other is doing, intelligence officials say. China and Russia are experimenting with letting AI make battlefield decisions on its own, two U.S. officials said. China is developing systems for dozens of autonomous drones to coordinate attacks without human input, while Russia is building Lancet drones that can circle in the sky and autonomously pick targets, they said.
Even as the specifics of the technologies remain veiled, the intentions are clear. In 2017, Mr. Putin declared that whoever leads in AI will become the ruler of the world. Mr. Z, in 2024, that technology would be the main battleground of geopolitical competition. In January, Defense Secretary Pete Hegseth directed all branches of the U.S. military to adopt AI, saying they needed to accelerate like hell. Billions of dollars are being poured into the efforts. The Pentagon requested more than $13 billion for autonomous systems in its latest budget and has spent billions more over the past decade, though the total is difficult to track because AI funding has been spread across many programs. China, which some researchers said was spending amounts comparable to those of the United States, has used financial incentives to spur private industry to build AI capabilities. Russia has invested in drone and autonomy-related programs, analysts said, using the war in Ukraine to test and refine them on the battlefield. Liu Pengyu, a spokesman for the Chinese embassy in Washington, said China had proposed international frameworks for governing military AI and called for a prudent and responsible attitude towards its development. The Pentagon and Russia's Ministry of Defense did not respond to requests for comment. The dynamics may resemble the Cold War, but experts caution that the AI era was different. Startups and investors now play a role in the military and are as critical as universities and governments. AI technology is becoming widely available, opening the door for countries from Turkey to Pakistan to develop new capabilities. What's emerging is a grinding innovation race without any obvious endpoint. Ethical questions about ceding life or death choices to machines are being overtaken by the rush to build. The only major accord on AI weaponry between China and the United States was reached in 2024, a non-binding pledge to maintain human control over the decision to use nuclear weapons. Other countries, like Russia, have made no commitments. Some argued that AI's impact would be bigger than any arms race. AI is a general-purpose technology, like electricity, and we don't talk about an electricity arms race, said Michael Horowitz, a former Pentagon official involved in autonomous weapons development. To the extent AI is transforming our military, it's the way that electricity or computers or the airplane did. The buildup begins. In 2016, at an air show in the southern Chinese city of Xinhua, a Chinese supplier flew 67 drones in unison. An animated film separately showed the drones destroying a missile launcher, a demonstration of their capabilities. Russia, too, was building its drone arsenal. In 2014, its military planners set a goal of making 30% of its combat power autonomous by 2025. By 2018, the Russian military was testing an unmanned armed vehicle in Syria. While the tank failed, losing its signal and missing targets, it underscored Moscow's ambitions. In Washington, Lieutenant General Jack Shanahan, who had previously worked in intelligence at the Defense Department, was assessing whether AI could solve a more immediate problem. The U.S. military was collecting so much data, drone footage, satellite imagery, intercepted signals, that nobody could make use of it all. Could make sense of it all. There was nothing in any of the research labs in the military that were capable of generating results in less than a couple of years, General Shanahan said. We had a problem we could not solve without AI. In 2017, General Shanahan helped create Project Maven, a Defense Department effort for the military to incorporate AI into its systems. One aim was to work with Silicon Valley to build software to swiftly process images like drone footage for intelligence purposes. Google was tapped to help. But the project quickly ran into hurdles. The Pentagon's procurement system, built around legacy contractors and long timelines, slowed things down.
Project Maven, now a planter platform, was designed as part of a Defense Department effort for the military to incorporate AI into its systems. It had played a role in the Iran war. When word spread inside Google about Project Maven, employees also protested, saying a company that had once pledged "Don't be evil" should not help identify targets for drone strikes. Google eventually backed away from the project. In 2019, Palantir, a data analytics company co-founded by the tech investor Peter Thiel, took over Maven. New defense tech startups like Anduril also emerged, supplying the federal government with AI-backed sensor towers along the southern U.S. border. In China, Beijing pushed commercial tech companies toward defense partnerships and a strategy called civil-military fusion. Private firms were drawn into military procurement, joint research, and other work with defense institutions. Companies working on drones and unmanned boats found growing military demand for their technologies. Russia's invasion of Ukraine in 2022 turned theory into reality. Outgunned, outspent, and outnumbered, Ukraine held off Russia with an improvised arsenal of cheap technology. Hobbyist racing drones were used to attack Russian positions on the front lines, eventually becoming more lethal than artillery, and in some cases, gaining autonomous capabilities. Remote-controlled boats kept Russia's Black Sea fleet pinned down. Russia adapted as well. Its Lancet drone, which was initially piloted by humans, has incorporated autonomous targeting features. The 4 years of brutality on the battlefield in Ukraine has served as a laboratory for the world, said Mr. Horowitz, the former Pentagon official. In recent months, Ukraine began sharing its troves of battlefield data with Palantir and other firms so AI systems can better learn to fight wars. Across Europe, where governments are aiming to diminish their reliance on the American military, the lessons from Ukraine resounded. In February, Germany, France, Italy, Britain, and Poland said they would develop a joint air defense system to guard against drones. China also advanced. In 2024, Zhuhai Airshow, Norinco, one of the country's main defense manufacturers, revealed multiple weapons with AI capabilities. One of its systems showed an entire brigade, including armored vehicles and drones, which were controlled and operated by AI. Another craft, unveiled by the state-run Aviation Industry Corporation of China, was a 16-ton jet-powered drone designed to serve as a flying aircraft carrier that could deploy dozens of smaller drones mid-flight. Left click, right click. A week after American and Israeli forces struck Iran in February, a senior Pentagon official gave a glimpse into what computerized warfare now looks like at a conference live-streamed by Palantir. A satellite feed showed a warehouse. With the click of a mouse, an officer selected a row of white trucks parked outside to target in real time. In seconds, the AI software suggested a weapon, calculated fuel and ammunition needs, weighed the cost, and generated a strike plan. It was the present-day version of Project Maven, which General Shanahan had started and was now run by Palantir and powered by commercial AI. The system analyzed intelligence from various sources, generated target lists ranked by priority, and recommended weapons, all but eliminating the lag between identifying a target and destroying it. Embedded with a military version of Claude, the chatbox made by the AI firm Anthropic, Maven helped generate thousands of targets in the opening weeks of the Iran campaign, a pace that Admiral Brad Cooper, the head of U.S. Central Command, attributed in part to advanced AI tools.
Cameron Stanley, the Defense Department's Chief Digital and Artificial Intelligence Officer, who spoke at Palantir's conference, said that what Maven was doing was revolutionary. Human involvement amounted to left-click, right-click, left-click, he said. The claims about Maven's abilities might be overstated, and much of the American advantage came from the scale of data flowing in and the skills of the people using it, said Amelia Probasco, a senior fellow at Georgetown University's Center for Security and Emerging Technology. It's not rocket science, she said. I suspect that China already has something like it. In a recent report analyzing thousands of People's Liberation Army procurement documents, Ms. Probasco found that China was building systems that mirrored American ones. In one case, China was trying to replicate the Joint Fires Network, an American program set up to link sensors and weapons globally so a drone on one side of the world could cue a strike from the other. In some areas, China clearly leads. Its manufacturing dominance means it can produce autonomous weapons at a scale the Pentagon cannot match. Inside the Trump administration, the push for AI weapons has taken on an almost evangelical fervor. Last month, the Pentagon labeled Anthropic a security risk, partly because the company wanted to limit its technology's use for automated weapons. We will win the AI race, Jacob Hellberg, the Undersecretary of State for Economic Affairs, said last month at Hill and Valley Forum, an annual conference in Washington, which he co-founded to bridge Silicon Valley and the government. At the conference, tech executives, investors, and government officials cheered speakers who called for tech companies to give the military unfettered access to AI. Andrews, Mr. Lucky, argued that the AI arms buildup might prevent major wars. The logic mirrored the Cold War. If both sides knew what the machines could do, neither would risk finding out. Conflicts between superpowers will similarly deteriorate if you can build the things that deter warfare effectively enough, he said. Yet deterrence assumes rationality, while AI weapons are designed to move faster than human reason. In exercises dating to 2020, researchers explored how autonomous systems could accelerate escalation and erode human control, with some alarming results. In one scenario, a system operated by the United States and Japan responded to a missile launch from North Korea by autonomously firing an unexpected counterattack. The speed of autonomous systems led to inadvertent escalation, said the report by analysts at RAND Corporation, a nonprofit research organization that works with the military. General Shanahan, who retired from the military in 2020 and is now a fellow at the Center for a New American Security, a think tank, said the race he had helped start kept him up at night. Governments must set clear boundaries before the technology outruns their control, he said. There is a risk of an escalatory spiral where we're in danger of fielding untested, unsafe, and unproven systems if we're not careful, because we each feel like the other side is hiding something from us, he said. Our next article is titled, After 200 Years, Scientists Finally Crack the Dolomite Problem. Source is University of Michigan. For more than two centuries, scientists tried and failed to grow dolomite in the lab under conditions thought to match how it forms in nature. A recent study has finally changed that. Research from the University of Michigan and Hokkaido University in Sapporo, Japan, succeeded by developing a new theory based on detailed atomic simulations. Their work solves a long-standing geological puzzle known as the dolomite problem.
Dolomite is a widespread mineral found in iconic locations such as the Dolomite Mountains in Italy, Niagara Falls, and Utah's Hoodoos. It is abundant in rocks older than 100 million years, yet is rarely seen forming in more recent environments. If we understand how dolomite grows in nature, we might learn new strategies to promote the crystal growth of modern technological materials, said Wenhao Sun, the Dow Early Career Professor of Materials Science and Engineering at University of Michigan and the corresponding author of the paper published in Science. The key breakthrough came from understanding what disrupts dolomites as it forms. In water, minerals typically grow as atoms attach in an orderly way to the surface of a crystal. Dolomite behaves differently because its structure is made of alternating layers of calcium and magnesium. As the crystal grows, these two elements often attach randomly instead of lining up correctly. This creates structural defects that block further growth. The result is an extremely slow process. At that rate, forming a single well-ordered layer of dolomite could take up to 10 million years. The researchers realized that these defects are not permanent. Atoms that are out of place are less stable and more likely to dissolve when exposed to water. In natural environments, cycles such as rainfall or tidal changes repeatedly wash away these flawed areas. Over time, this process clears the surface so new, properly arranged layers can form. Instead of taking millions of years for a single layer, dolomite can gradually build up in far shorter intervals. Over long geological periods, this leads to the large deposits seen in ancient rocks formations. To test their idea, the team needed to model how atoms interact as dolomite forms. This requires calculating the energy involved in countless interactions between electrons and atoms, which is usually extremely demanding in terms of computing power. Researchers at University of Michigan's Predictive Structure Materials Science, PRISMS, Center developed software that simplifies this challenge. It calculates the energy for certain atomic arrangements and then predicts others based on the symmetry of the crystal structure. Our software calculates the energy for some atomic arrangements, then extrapolates to predict the energies for other arrangements based on the symmetry of the crystal structure, said Brian Pukala, one of the software's lead developers and an associate research scientist in University of Michigan's Department of Materials Science and Engineering. This approach made it possible to simulate dolomite growth over timescales that reflect real geological processes. Each atomic step would normally take over 5,000 CPU hours on a supercomputer. Now we can do that same calculation in 2 milliseconds on a desktop, said Junsu Kim, a doctoral student of materials science and engineering and the study's first author. Natural settings where dolomite still forms today often experience cycles of flooding followed by drying, which supports the team's theory. However, direct experimental evidence was still needed. That evidence came from Yuki Kimura, a professor of materials science at Hokkaido University, and Tomoya Yamasaki, a postdoctoral researcher in his lab. They used an unusual property of transmission electron microscopes to recreate the process. Electron microscopes usually use electron beams just to image samples, Kimura said. However, the beam can also split water, which makes acid that can cause crystals to dissolve. Usually, this is bad for imaging, but in this case, dissolution is exactly what we wanted. The team placed a small dolomite crystal in a solution containing calcium and magnesium. They then pulsed the electron beam 4,000 times over 2 hours, repeatedly dissolving the defects as they formed. After this process, the crystal grew to about 100 nanometers, or roughly 250,000 times smaller than an inch.
That growth represented around 300 layers of dolomite. Previous experiments had never produced more than 5 layers. Solving the dolomite problem does more than explain a geological mystery. It also offers insight into how to control crystal growth in advanced materials used in modern technology. In the past, crystal growers who wanted to make materials without defects would try to grow them really slowly, Sun said. Our theory shows that you can grow defect-free materials quickly if you periodically dissolve the defects away during growth. This concept could help improve the production of semiconductors, solar panels, batteries, and other high-performance technologies. Our third article is Gravitational Waves May Have Created Dark Matter in the Early Universe. The source is Johannes Gutenberg University, Mons. Gravitational waves may have played a key role in creating dark matter during the universe's earliest moments, according to a new study by Professor Joachim Kopp of Johannes Gutenberg University and PRISMA, Cluster of Excellence, working with Dr. Zeta Malenichad from Swansea University. Published in Physical Review Letters, the research introduces fresh calculations that point to a previously unexplored process in which so-called stochastic gravitational waves could give rise to dark matter. This work addresses one of the biggest unanswered questions in particle physics. Everything we can see, including planets, stars, and life on Earth, is made of visible matter. Yet this accounts for only about 4% of the universe. Most of the cosmos remains unseen, made up of dark matter and dark energy. Dark matter alone represents roughly 23% of the universe. Observations show that dark matter is spread throughout space, shaping galaxies and the largest cosmic structures. Despite its enormous influence, scientists still do not know what dark matter is made of. Numerous theories and experiments are underway to uncover its true nature. Gravitational waves and a new path to particle formation. Gravitational waves are ripples in space-time produced by some of the most energetic events in the universe, such as collisions between black holes or neutron stars. However, not all gravitational waves come from such dramatic events. A different type, known as stochastic gravitational waves, arises from a range of processes that do not involve massive objects. These waves are much weaker and form part of the background signal that fills the universe. Many of them are extremely ancient, dating back to earliest phases after the Big Bang. They may have been generated during key moments in cosmic history, including phase transitions as the universe cooled or from primordial magnetic fields. In this article, we investigate the possibility of gravitational waves, which are believed to have been ubiquitous in the early universe, being partially converted into dark matter particles, Kopp explained. This leads to a new mechanism of dark matter production that has not been researched before. From early universe waves to dark matter particles. The study suggests that these early gravitational waves could have produced fermions, hope I'm saying that right, that initially had little or no mass. Fermions, maybe fermions, are a broad class of particles that includes familiar examples such as electrons, protons, and neutrons. According to the researchers, these early fermions or fermions may have later gained mass and evolved into the dark matter particles that exist today. What comes next for this theory? The next step is to The next step in developing this line of research is to go beyond our analytical estimates and conduct numerical calculations to improve the accuracy of our predictions. Another avenue for future research is the investigation of further possible effects of gravitational waves in the early universe. One example for this would be a mechanism that could account for the well-known difference in particles and antiparticles produced, said Kopp.
Continuing, a bizarre new state of matter may be hiding inside Uranus and Neptune. Source, Carnegie Institution for Science. The deep interiors of ice giant planets such as Uranus and Neptune may contain a previously unknown form of matter. This possibility comes from new computer simulations conducted by Carnegie scientists Kong Liu and Ronald Cohen. Their study, published in Nature Communications, suggests that carbon hydride could take on an unusual quasi-one-dimensional superionic state under the intense pressures and temperatures found far beneath the surfaces of these distant planets. Why planetary interiors matter. More than 6,000 exoplanets have been discovered so far, and that number continues to grow. To better understand how planets form and evolve, researchers from astronomy, planetary science, and earth science are increasingly working together. By combining observations, experiments, and theoretical models, they aim to uncover the physical processes that shape planets, including how magnetic fields are generated. This growing interest also extends to the hidden layers within planets and moons in our own solar system. Studying what happens deep below the surface can provide clues about planetary behavior and even help scientists assess whether distant worlds could support life. Hot ice layers inside ice giants. Data on the densities of Uranus and Neptune indicate that these planets contain unusual internal layers often described as hot ices. These regions sit beneath outer atmospheres of hydrogen and helium and above solid cores. Scientists believe that these layers are made up of water and methane and ammonia. However, the extreme conditions in these environments likely force these familiar compounds into exotic and unfamiliar forms. Simulating extreme planetary conditions. The intense pressures and temperatures inside ice giants can produce states of matter that do not exist on Earth. To explore this, Liu and Cohen used high-performance computing and machine learning tools to run detailed quantum simulations of carbon hydride. They modeled conditions ranging from nearly 5 million to nearly 30 million times Earth's atmospheric pressure and temperatures between 6,740 and 10,340 degrees Fahrenheit. A strange spiral superionic state. The simulations revealed a striking structure. Carbon atoms formed an ordered hexagonal framework, while hydrogen atoms move through it along spiral-like paths. This creates a quasi-one-dimensional superionic state. Superionic materials are unusual because they behave partly like solids and partly like liquids. One type of atom remains locked in place within crystal structure, while another type moves freely through it. This newly predicted carbon-hydrogen phase is particularly striking because the atomic motion is not fully three-dimensional, Cohen explained. Instead, hydrogen moves preferentially along well-defined helical pathways embedded within an ordered carbon structure. Implications for heat, electricity, and magnetic fields. The directional movement of hydrogen atoms could have major effects on how energy flows inside planets. It may influence how heat and electricity are transported through these deep layers. These properties are especially important for understanding how Uranus and Neptune generate their magnetic fields, which differ in unusual ways from those of other planets. Broader impact beyond planetary science. These findings also highlight how simple elements can behave in surprisingly complex ways under extreme conditions. Even basic compounds like carbon and hydrogen can form highly organized and unexpected structures.
Carbon and hydrogen are among the most abundant elements in planetary materials, yet their combined behavior at giant planet conditions remains far from fully understood, Liu concluded. Beyond helping scientists understand distant planets, this research could also inform advances in materials, science, and engineering by revealing new types of directional behavior in matter. This next article comes from the University of Oxford. Its title is Oxford Physicists Achieve First Ever Quad Squeezing Breakthrough in Quantum Physics. Researchers at the University of Oxford have demonstrated a new kind of quantum interaction using a single trapped ion. By carefully generating and controlling increasingly complex forms of squeezing, including a fourth order effect called quad squeezing, they have made quantum behaviors accessible that had previously been out of reach. The work also introduces a new way to engineer these interactions with potential uses in quantum simulation, sensing, and computing. The findings were published in Nature Physics. Many physical systems behave like tiny oscillating objects, similar to springs or pendulums. In quantum physics, these are known as quantum harmonic oscillators. This description applies to a wide range of systems, including light waves, molecular vibrations, and even the motion of a single trapped atom. Controlling these oscillations is essential for modern quantum technologies. Applications range from extremely precise measurement tools to the development of next-generation quantum computers. Squeezing and the limits of quantum precision. One of the most common techniques for controlling quantum oscillators is called squeezing. Quantum mechanics place strict limits on how precisely certain pairs of properties, such as position and momentum, can be measured at the same time. Squeezing redistributes this uncertainty by making one property more precise while increasing uncertainty in the other. This concept is not just theoretical. Squeezed light is already used in gravitational wave detectors such as LIGO to enhance sensitivity. Going beyond standard squeezing. Standard squeezing is only one part of a broader set of possible interactions. Physicists have long aimed to create more complex versions known as tri-squeezing and quad-squeezing. These higher-order effects are much harder to achieve because they are naturally very weak and quickly become overwhelmed by noise. As a result, observing these advanced quantum interactions has remained a major challenge. A new method using non-commuting forces. The Oxford team developed a solution by combining two precisely controlled forces acting on a single trapped ion. This approach builds on a theory proposed in 2021 by Dr. Raghavada Sarvanas and Robert Tyler Sutherland. Each force on its own produces a simple, predictable effect. When applied together, however, they generate a stronger and more complex interaction. This happens because of non-commutativity, a quantum effect in which the order and combination of actions changes the outcome, allowing the forces to amplify each other. Lead author Dr. Ona, Department of Physics, University of Oxford, said, quote, "In the lab, non-commuting interactions are often seen as a nuisance because they introduce unwanted dynamics. Here, we took the opposite approach and used that feature to generate stronger quantum interactions." First ever demonstration of quad squeezing. Using the same experimental setup, the researchers were able to switch between different levels of squeezing. They successfully produced standard squeezing, tri-squeezing, and for the first time on any platform, quad-squeezing, a fourth-order interaction. By adjusting the frequencies, phases, and strengths of the applied forces, they could control which interaction appeared while minimizing the unwanted effects. Dr. Ona said, "The result is more than the creation of a new quantum state.
It is a demonstration of a new method for engineering interactions that were previously out of reach. The fourth order quad squeezing interaction was generated more than 100 times faster than expected using conventional approaches. This makes effects that were previously out of reach accessible in practice. Confirming quantum effects. To verify the results, the team reconstructed the quantum motion of the trapped ion. The measurements revealed distinct patterns corresponding to second, third, and fourth order squeezing. These patterns provided clear evidence that each type of interaction had been successfully created. Future applications in quantum technology. The researchers are now extending this method to more complex systems with multiple modes of motion. Because the technique relies on tools already available in many quantum platforms, it could become a widely useful way to explore advanced quantum behavior. The approach has already been combined with mid-circuit measurements of the ion spin to generate flexible combinations of squeezed states and to simulate a lattice gauge theory. Study co-author Dr. Raghavesravanas, University of Oxford, who supervised the work, said, "Fundamentally, we have demonstrated a new type of interaction that lets us explore quantum physics in uncharted territory, and we are genuinely excited for the discoveries to come." All right. Our next article is called Breakthrough Discovery Reveals Hidden Oxygen Flow Deep Inside Catalysts. The source is the Dalian Institute of Chemical Physics, Chinese Academy of Sciences. A team led by Professor Sai Zheng and Professor Huang at the Dalian Institute of Chemical Physics, DICP, of the Chinese Academy of Sciences, CAS, working with Professor Wei Lu of DICP and Professor Yang Wang of the Southern University of Science and Technology, has directly tracked oxygen movements and catalysts using environmental transmission electron microscopy. They observe bulk oxygen spillover in RuTiO catalysts for the first time. The discovery points to new ways of using the interior of catalysts, which has often been overlooked. What is oxygen spillover in catalysts? In catalytic reactions, spillover refers to the movement of atoms or molecules, such as hydrogen or oxygen, between a metal and the material that supports it. Most past research has focused on spillover occurring along the surface of a catalyst. It has remained uncertain whether the interior or bulk of a catalyst also plays a role in these processes through non-surface pathways. Understanding spillover is important because it influences how different active sites interact. It can change how many of these sites are available and affect how well a catalyst performs. Previous work has shown that materials capable of being reduced can improve spillover on surfaces, depending on how far and how fast atoms move. However, traditional spectroscopic techniques have struggled to reveal the exact pathways involved at the level of individual particles. Gaining a clearer picture could help scientists better control reactions that depend on spillover. Why titanium dioxide was chosen. The researchers selected titanium dioxide because it can store and release oxygen efficiently. Its ability to change oxidation states, along with its variety of crystal structures, make it a useful model for studying oxygen behavior. Using environmental transmission electron microscopy, the team was able to directly observe oxygen movement on an individual ruthenium on titanium dioxide particles. First direct evidence of bulk oxygen spillover.
For decades, scientists believed that spillover mainly took place on catalyst surfaces. In this study, the team provided the first direct observation of oxygen moving within the bulk of a catalyst in ruthenium supported on rutile titanium dioxide. A channel that has been disclosed in titanium dioxide support to facilitate oxygen spillover. Meanwhile, the metal support interface acts like an atomic scale guard controlling whether oxygen spillover can pass through. This finding inspires a new strategy for utilizing catalyst bulk that is conventionally believed useless in catalysis, said Professor Wei Liu. Oxygen movement beneath the surface. The researchers showed that oxygen atoms travel through rutile titanium dioxide interface from layers located 3 to 5 atoms below the surface to the metal. This movement is driven by differences in oxygen chemical potential. This unique oxygen spillover in our work enables the bulk of a catalyst, which is otherwise inaccessible to reactants, to contribute to mass transfer during catalytic reactions, underscoring the critical importance of interface engineering and controlling spillover behavior. Expanding the concept of metal support interaction. Nearly 50 years ago, scientists identified metal support interactions where metal particles became surrounded by oxide materials such as titanium oxide under strongly reducing conditions. This process can reduce the ability of the metal to absorb molecules like hydrogen and carbon dioxide and CO. Traditionally, these interactions were thought to involve material exchange only at the outer surfaces of metals and their supports, with the boundary being between them playing a key role in reactions. This new work expands that concept by showing that bulk oxygen spillover allows the inner regions of a catalyst to take part in mass transfer during reactions. These internal interfaces were previously considered inaccessible. Toward more efficient catalyst design. The findings highlight how important interface engineering is for controlling spillover behavior. They also demonstrate the power of it in microscopic imaging at the single particle level for uncovering reaction pathways in catalytic systems. Looking ahead, the researchers aim to build on this discovery. Taking this excellent opportunity, we can improve architecture of catalysis from two-dimensional surface reactions to the three-dimensional surface interface bulk synergy. It provides fresh insights into interfacial atomic engineering and heterogeneous catalysis and the dynamic catalytic behavior of supported metal catalyst. The next goal is to develop practical catalysts that utilize the bulk to directly contribute to chemical reactions, said Professor Zhang. All right. Continuing, the title is, This AI Knew the Answers but Didn't Understand the Questions. Source, Science China Press. Psychologists have long debated whether the human mind can be explained by a single, unified theory, or if different functions such as attention and memory must be studied separately. Now, artificial intelligence, AI, is entering that debate, offering a new way to explore how the mind works. In July 2025, a study published in Nature introduced an AI model called Centaur. Built on standard large language models and refined using data from psychological experiments, Centaur was designed to simulate human cognitive behavior. It reportedly performed well across 160 tasks, including decision-making, executive control, and other mental processes. The results drew widespread attention and were seen as a possible step toward AI systems that could replicate human thinking more broadly. New research raises doubts. A more recent study published in National Science Open challenges those claims.
Researchers from Zheng University argue that Centaur's apparent success may come from overfitting. In other words, instead of understanding the tasks, the model may have learned to recognize patterns in the training data and reproduce expected answers. To test this idea, the researchers created several new evaluation scenarios. In one example, they replaced the original multiple choice prompts, which described specific psychological tasks, with the instruction, "Please choose option A." If the model truly understood the task, it should have consistently selected option A. Instead, Centaur continued to choose the correct answers from the original data set. This behavior suggests that the model was not interpreting the meaning of the questions. Rather, it relied on learned statistical patterns to guess answers. The researchers compared this to a student who scores well by memorizing test formats without actually understanding the material. Why this matters for AI evaluation. The findings highlight the need for caution when assessing the abilities of large language models. While these systems can be highly effective at fitting data, their black box nature makes it difficult to know how they arrive at their outputs. This can lead to issues such as hallucinations or misinterpretations. Careful and varied testing is essential to determine whether a model truly has the skills it appears to demonstrate. The real challenge, language understanding. Although Centaur was presented as a model capable of simulating cognition, its biggest limitation appears to be in language comprehension. Specifically, it struggles to recognize and respond to the intent behind questions. The study suggests that achieving true language understanding may be one of the most important challenges in developing AI systems that can model human cognition more fully. Okay, this will probably be the last article that I get to read to you folks, and it is, "Scientists just found the Milky Way's edge, and it's closer than expected." Source is University of Malta. Defining where the Milky Way ends has always been challenging because its disk does not stop abruptly. It gradually fades into space. Now, for the first time, an international team of astronomers has pinpointed the boundary of the galaxy's star-performing disk by examining the ages of stars. Their findings show that most star formation in the Milky Way takes place within about 40,000 light-years of the galactic center. To reach this conclusion, researchers combined measurements of the ages of bright giant stars with advanced simulations of galaxy evolution. This approach revealed a distinct U-shaped pattern in how stellar ages are distributed, which marks the outer limit of active star formation in our galaxy. The extent of the Milky Way's star-forming disk has long been an open question in galactic archaeology. By mapping how stellar ages change across the disk, we now have a clear quantitative answer, remarked the paper's lead author, Dr. Carl Fitteni, now based at the University of Insubria. Inside outgrowth shapes the galaxy. Galaxies do not build stars evenly across their disks. Instead, they grow from the center outward. Star formations begins in dense central regions and slowly spreads outward over billions of years, a process known as inside-out growth. As a result, stars are generally younger at greater distances from the center, since those outer regions began forming stars more recently. The Milky Way follows this pattern up to a point. The study shows that stellar ages decrease with distance from the center as expected. However, at roughly 35,000 to 40,000 light-years from the galactic center, this trend reverses. Beyond this region, stars become older again, with increasing distance, forming the characteristic U-shaped age profile. By comparing this pattern with detailed galaxy simulations,
The researchers determined that the point where stellar ages are youngest corresponds to a sharp decline in star formation efficiency. This confirms it as the true boundary of the Milky Way's star-forming disk. The data now available allow increasingly precise stellar ages to serve as powerful tools for decoding the story of the Milky Way, ushering in a new era of discovery about our home galaxy, commented Professor Joseph Caruana. Why stars exist beyond the star-forming edge. If star formation drops off so sharply at this boundary, it raises an obvious question. Why are there still stars beyond it? The answer lies in a process called radial migration, stars gradually moving outward from their birthplaces by interacting with spiral waves in the galaxy. Much like surfers riding ocean waves, stars can gain momentum from spiral arms and drift to larger distances over time. Beyond the edge, most stars did not form locally. Instead, they slowly migrated outward. Because this process is gradual and random, it takes longer for stars to reach farther distances. This explains why the most distant stars beyond the boundary tend to be the oldest. Importantly, these stars travel in nearly circular orbits. This rules out the idea that they were thrown outward by collisions.

0: 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The material being read is the copyright property of the publications being read. Access to this program is solely for persons who cannot read the original printed version due to a visual impairment or other disability. By continuing to listen, you confirm that you have such a condition.
1: Disc, the researchers were able to isolate the signatures of inside-out growth. This allowed them to separate it from other processes that can affect stellar motion and distribution. Gaia is delivering on its promise by combining its data with ground-based spectroscopy and galaxy simulations. It allows us to decipher the formation history of our galaxy. Well, folks, I hope that you enjoyed this morning's articles, and I am signing off. I hope you have a great weekend. Bye.
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3: Hi, my name is Billy, and here is tonight's weather forecast for the Talking Information Center. This evening, it will be partly cloudy skies with breeze low around 60. The sun rose today at 5:22 a.m., the sun will set today at 8 o'clock p.m., and the sun will rise tomorrow at 5:21 a.m. And that's all the weather I have for today. I'm Billy giving you the weather for the Talking Information Center. Have a wonderful evening.
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12: 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Framingham.
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13: Hello, my name is Kelly from the Talking Information Center, and today is Friday, the 15th of May, and I will be reading from National Geographic. These articles are mostly from the May 2026 volume of the magazine. And the first article is titled, There Might Be Three Different Types of ADHD, New Brain Study Suggests. And it's written by Helen Bradshaw. ADHD is diagnosed as a single disorder, but in exam rooms, it rarely looks that simple. Some patients struggle primarily with focus. Others can't sit still. Still others wrestle with explosive emotions layered onto both. For patients and clinicians alike, that can mean a treatment process that includes trial and error and at times frustration until the right medication is found. Now, a new brain imaging study released in late February suggests that variability may not be random. Researchers from China, the United States, and Australia analyzed scans from 446 children with ADHD. By examining the gray matter, neuron-packed brain tissue essential for information transmission, the team identified three distinct subtypes, each with its own chemical

interactions. The findings raise a provocative possibility. ADHD may not be one disorder expressed differently, but an umbrella for several related conditions with different neural signatures. Some of what this study has shown is what we clinically do anyway, trying to match the symptoms to the actual most effective treatments that we know, says Melissa P. DelBello, a child psychiatrist at the University of Cincinnati College of Medicine and a researcher on the project. But it's really nice to have the data to show that our clinical impressions based on years of treating these patients have some biological validity to it. Although the researchers didn't go in searching for predetermined subsets, the biotypes ended up mirroring what clinicians already often see in patients, says DelBello. Here's what they found. Biotype 1, severe combined type with emotional dysregulation. The first biotype was characterized by brain circuits involved in emotional regulation, including the prefrontal cortex, which is important for self-control in weighing consequences, and the pallidum, which filters impulses before they become behavior, says Manpreet K. Singh, co-author of the study and child psychiatrist at University of California, Davis Health. It's an overloaded control center, Singh says. Emotional and impulse control systems are overwhelmed, and very often the kids show more severe symptoms and more persistent emotional struggles, she says. So this is the very classic ADHD inattention and hyperactivity pattern. Clinically, this group most closely resembles what many people think of as classic ADHD, but amplified. Compared with the control subgroup, these children showed the greatest divergence in brain connectivity. They scored high on both inattentiveness and impulsivity, along with pronounced emotional dysregulation, says Stephen Pliska, a psychiatrist at the University of Texas Health Science Center at San Antonio, who was not involved in the study. That's severe mood lability, temper tantrums, aggression, he adds. That is the group of ADHD kids who are most at risk for developing future psychiatric problems, depression, anxiety, bipolar disorder, substance abuse, and criminality. It's an indicator of possible big issues later on. Researchers post that this group requires the earliest clinical interventions of the three. Biotype 2, predominantly hyperactive and impulsive. The second biotype was marked less by inattention and more by difficulty regulating impulses. You might describe this as an impulse circuit jam, says Singh, of brain connections characteristic of biotype 2. People struggle to break on impulses, and it's like the accelerator is strong. The brake timing is slightly off, and traffic flows fast, but unpredictably. You see more hyperactivity and impulsivity. Children in this group showed lower levels of inattentiveness than the other subtypes, but greater disruption in circuits that regulate inhibition. Connectivity differences were strongest between the anterior cingulate cortex, a region that helps monitor errors and apply behavioral breaks, in an impulse-specific circuit of the pallidum. When those regions fall out of sync, inhibitory control weakens. The result is less about wandering attention and more about difficulty suppressing impulses. Clinically, that pattern shows up as restlessness, blurting out answers, interrupting, or acting before thinking. Behaviors rooted in a misfiring control system rather than an inability to focus. Biotype 3, predominantly inattentive. Researchers trace the third biotype to disruptions in the superior frontal gyrus, a region that supports working memory and sustained attention. Everything else seems to work, but focus drifts, Singh says. Children in this group primarily showed inattention rather than hyperactivity. Clinically, this presentation is often more subtle, and more likely to be overlooked. It is also seen more frequently in girls, says Pliska, who notes that because these children are less disruptive, they may struggle academically for years before coming to clinical attention. Future research. This isn't the first time researchers have attempted to sort ADHD into subgroups. Earlier editions of the Diagnostic and Statistical Manual of Mental Disorders listed three subtypes, now referred to as presentations, to reflect how symptoms shift and overlap over time. There's no perfect prediction algorithm for ADHD, explains Stephen Farone, a psychologist at SUNY Upstate Medical University who was not involved in the study. I've never seen one.
Increasingly, researchers view ADHD not as a single discrete disorder, but as a dimension of traits distributed across the population. People with ADHD are the extreme of a dimension because it's continuous. Comparing it to conditions like hypertension, where risk rises along a measurable spectrum rather than appearing as an all-or-nothing diagnosis. The study's authors stress that their identified biotypes are not new diagnostic categories. The findings will need replication, and ADHD remains a clinical diagnosis based on behavioral evaluation, not brain scans. Parents are often being left like, "What is that? Aren't you going to do some tests?" But that's the legitimate approach right now, Pliska says. However, if the patterns hold up, researchers hope they could eventually help clinicians better match patients to medications, reducing the trial and error process many families experience. Whether brain scans ever enter the diagnostic toolkit, it validates the diversity and intricacy of ADHD, researchers say. What I hope this article does is signal to people it's more than complicated than just calling it ADHD. Singh says, it's become a household name of how we explain our lives and our experiences, but it may be much more complicated than that. The next article is titled, Why Low-Carb Diets Can Actually Raise Your Risk of Heart Disease, and it's written by Annika Hom. If you're trying to improve your heart health, you've likely been recommended a low-carb or low-fat diet. But according to a new study in Journal of American College of Cardiology, limiting the amount of carbs and fat you eat may not be a silver bullet when it comes to reducing heart disease risk. Harvard researchers analyzed diet, survey data, and health outcomes of some 200,000 health professionals for 30 years and measured their associated risk of developing heart disease. Researchers compared health professionals who ate a low-carb diet and found heart disease risk could actually increase by 14% if the person regularly consumed unhealthy or refined carbs. However, if the person ate healthy carbs like whole grains, risk dropped by 15%. This study suggests that health is not simply about cutting carbs or fats, says Zhuhun Wu, postdoctoral research fellow at Harvard University's Department of Nutrition and co-author of the study. Our central message is that diet quality matters more. Because this was an observational study, researchers can't directly prove certain diets actually cause study participants to get heart disease. However, the fact that the study followed a large number of people for a long period of time is impressive, says Camilla Dalby Hansen, a researcher at the University of Southern Denmark, Odense, who is not a part of the study. Researchers went a step further and collected biological data to help counteract potential self-reported bias from the health questionnaires, Wu says. The researchers took blood samples of more than 11,000 participants and were able to measure their metabolomics, the small molecules in cells and tissues, which corroborated their earlier findings. It's a very complicated methodology that they succeeded with, Hansen says. What makes me very happy is the metabolomics edition. It's super new and exciting. An emphasis on whole foods. The body needs macronutrients, or carbs, proteins, and fats, to give us energy and support our overall health. And there's no shortage of food options to get our macros in. Steak, fruits, oatmeal, fast food, ice cream, vegetables, and more. But there are different qualities of the food we eat. For example, in the study, Harvard researchers distinguished between low-quality refined carbs and high-quality carbs like whole grains. The study also differentiated the quality of fat sources. A low-quality unhealthy fat like trans fat or saturated fat, found in foods like red meats, heavy cream, and butter, is not easily metabolized by the body. Unhealthy fats are often associated with higher risk for diseases like type 2 diabetes and heart disease. Contrarily, high-quality, healthy fats like avocados or nuts are easy for the body to break down to use for energy, and they also keep you full. Fats are the most amazing macronutrients ever, Hansen says. They protect your brain health, your hormone function, your skin. They are also cardioprotective, clearing your arteries from the debris. Researchers created different categories of healthy and unhealthy diets when conducting the study. A healthy diet was defined as one that included more plant-based proteins and fats, or high-quality proteins and fats, as well as high-quality carbs.
Conversely, an unhealthy diet was defined as rich in low-quality refined carbs and animal proteins and fats, which were considered a low-quality fat source in the study. The results clearly show the difference in fat and carb quality may reduce disease risk, even if participants ate fewer carbs or fats. Specifically, participants who ate high-quality carbs and more plant proteins and fats had a lower heart disease risk compared to those who ate more refined carbs and animal fats and proteins. Furthermore, those who got their protein and fat sources from animals were more positively correlated with having saturated fats and trans fats, which can also increase risk of cardiovascular disease. Hansen believes one limitation of the study is how it simplifies the categories of healthy and unhealthy by ranking animal fats and proteins as unhealthy. In my opinion, all animal proteins and all animal fats are not unhealthy, she says. Wu agrees that some low-fat animal proteins can be beneficial, such as yogurt. Still, other experts point to how this study underscores the extra benefits of whole grains and vegetable protein and fats compared to other types. That is not saying don't consume animal protein, but heavily focus on whole foods and plant-based proteins like fats and legumes and beans, says Jennifer Sacek, a provost professor at Brown University's School of Public Health. Eating heavier on the plant-based side has historically shown greater health benefits. Markers of success in participants' bodies. The blood samples taken throughout the study also provided insight into participants' actual health. Those with healthier versions of low-carb and low-fat diets had higher levels of good cholesterol and lower levels of triglycerides, which are produced when our body has reached a healthy caloric limit. Higher levels of good cholesterol can protect the body from heart disease by clearing out the bad cholesterol from our arteries. The researchers also analyzed metabolites, or molecules left over after our body metabolizes something. If you say you're eating certain things, your metabolome is actually indicating that's the case, Sacek says. One metabolite, hippuric acid, was more greatly associated with participants who followed a healthier low-carb and low-fat diet. Hippuric acid can be another indicator of a diet rich in fruits and vegetables. The findings validate the risk modeling and suggest that healthier diets do lead to better biological outcomes. Interestingly, Wu says that both those who followed a healthy low-carb diet and healthy low-fat diet had overlapping signs of good health. To him, this underscores how we have more choice in the type of diet we want to follow. In this case, low-carb or low-fat, as long as we focus on eating whole foods and sources of high-quality fats and carbs. I think that provides more flexibility with your preference while still providing more cardiovascular protections, Wu says. The next article is titled The Science of Why Chia Seeds Are a Superfood, and it's written by Stacy Colino. Don't let their diminutive size deceive you. Chia seeds are absolutely packed with nutrients, including soluble and insoluble fiber, protein, healthy fats, antioxidants, and various minerals. There's nothing negative about them, says Keith Ayoub, a registered dietitian nutritionist in New York City and an associate professor emeritus of pediatrics at the Albert Einstein College of Medicine. They're loaded with a lot of the things people are missing. In fact, 2 tablespoons of chia seeds contain nearly 10 grams of fiber and 5 grams of protein, along with sufficient amounts of calcium, iron, magnesium, and potassium, and small amounts of folate, vitamin A, selenium, and zinc. These dark gray, egg-shaped seeds come from the desert plant Salvia hispanica, which belongs to the mint family, and they were once believed to be a staple in the ancient Aztec diet in Central America. We have scientific evidence that they're good for gut and cardiovascular health, including blood pressure, blood sugar, and cholesterol, says Wendy Bazillion, a nutrition and wellness expert in San Diego and host of the 1000 Waking Minutes podcast. Indeed, some scientists have called chia seeds a therapeutic weapon against metabolic disorders. Not everyone knows how to consume chia seeds, so here's the lowdown. To soak or not to soak. Chia seeds absorb 10 times their weight in water, according to Dawn Jackson Blattner, a registered dietitian nutritionist in Chicago and author of The Superfood Swap. Because of this, experts often recommend soaking them in liquid before consuming them. Otherwise, the seeds could cause bloating or other forms of gastrointestinal discomfort. Soaking makes it more likely that they'll feel good in the digestive tract, Blattner says,
And you will feel more full if you soak them first. That's because as they absorb water, chia seeds expand and develop a gelatinous texture. But you don't have to soak them first. It's about comfort and usability. Soaking doesn't unlock key nutrients, says Bazillion, but instead makes chia seeds easier to digest. How to soak your chia seeds. If you're going to soak them, combine 1/4 cup of chia seeds with a cup of milk or water and let the mixture sit for at least 10 minutes, Ayub suggests, although you can soak them overnight. A pro tip. Before soaking, measure these over the sink because if they spill, you will never stop finding them, even in other rooms, Ayub warns. Once they're soaked, use them right away or refrigerate them for consumption later. How to incorporate chia seeds into your diet. Don't get too hung up on the soaking. That gets in the way of people using them, Blattner says. In lieu of soaking, you can sprinkle dry chia seeds on yogurt, cereal, salads, or vegetables. Just be sure to drink plenty of fluids as you consume them. Otherwise, they're going to swell up somewhere down the GI tract, Ayub says. Because they're high in fiber, add them gradually to your diet to get your system used to them. You can also incorporate the seeds in smoothies, soups, and stews, in which case they'll absorb liquid naturally and thicken the food. Consider adding chia seeds to batter for muffins, pancakes, or bread. And if you want to use them as an egg substitute, Blattner says, you can mix 1 tablespoon of chia seeds with 3 tablespoons of water and let the mixture soak for 10 to 15 minutes. Other possibilities include making chia pudding by soaking 1/4 cup of chia seeds in 1 cup of milk of choice in a lidded jar in the refrigerator for a few hours or overnight. Or jam by cooking and mashing 2 cups of berries or other fruit on the stove, then stirring in 2 tablespoons of chia seeds, Blattner says. It develops a jam-like consistency and you can put it in the fridge for up to a week. If you do decide to add chia seeds to your diet, it's important to consume them regularly. A superfood can't be a one-trick pony, Bazillion says. You need to be able to eat enough of it, and chia seeds are versatile. The next article is titled The Surprising Health Benefits of Everyday Herbs, and it's written by Stacy Colino. When it comes to herbs and spices, cinnamon, turmeric, and ginger tend to get all the glory. But scientific evidence is mounting that you can reap real health perks from consuming parsley, sage, rosemary, thyme, and other culinary herbs, which do more than simply add flavor to food. Basically, herbs are leafy greens. They're the leafy parts of certain plants, says Jackie Nugent, a registered dietitian nutritionist, chef, and author of The Plant-Based Diabetes Cookbook. Even though they're generally not used in large quantities, you can still think of herbs as veggies in terms of their potential health benefits. How do herbs work their magic? One key attribute is that herbs are powerhouses of antioxidant compounds, says Wendy Bazillion, a nutrition and wellness expert in San Diego and host of the 1000 Waking Minutes podcast. Antioxidants protect the body by neutralizing harmful, unstable molecules called free radicals, which cause oxidative stress and damage to cells, DNA, and other vital structures inside us. Research suggests that consuming significant amounts of antioxidants from plant-based foods may help protect you against cardiovascular disease, certain forms of cancer, including prostate cancer, and neurodegenerative disorders. Herbs are also filled with compounds that fight inflammation in the body. In a 2026 literature review published in the journal Nutrients, researchers analyze existing research of the anti-inflammatory effects of coriander, sage, mint, basil, rosemary, oregano, and thyme. They found that these herbs demonstrated anti-inflammatory effects at maximum daily doses of 3 grams, approximately 1 tablespoon, for individual herbs or 6.6 grams of a combination of herbs. The phytochemicals and bioactive compounds that protect herbs and other plants from microbes, including bacteria and fungi, are also helpful for protecting humans from health threats, says Alexandra Kazaks, a registered dietitian nutritionist and member of the Nutrition Division of the Institute of Food Technologists. What's more, herbs have so many positives, including vitamins and minerals and other health-promoting compounds, Bazillion says. They make foods we need to eat more of, like fruits and vegetables, whole grains, nuts, seeds, proteins, and yogurt, taste delicious. Specific herbs come with their own unique health benefits, too. From basil's positive influence on gut health to rosemary's ability to suppress allergic responses.
Usually a few teaspoons or tablespoons a day can make a difference. And together, they have a cumulative effect in promoting good health. Here's a closer look at how various herbs compare, plus ideas for how to easily incorporate them into your meals. First is basil. This flavorful leafy green herb is loaded with antioxidants, as well as anti-inflammatory, antibacterial, and immunomodulatory properties. Plus, 2 tablespoons worth of fresh chopped basil contains vitamins A and K, calcium, magnesium, potassium, among other nutrients. Research has found that consuming 5 milligrams of basil syrup at night can alleviate anxiety in people being treated with sertraline for depression. By increasing the presence of beneficial bacteria, it can also improve gut health and metabolic health, including blood sugar and cholesterol. Meanwhile, its antimicrobial, anti-inflammatory, antioxidant, and other beneficial properties suggest that basil can help fight cancer, viruses, and other infections. How to cook with basil. One of the simplest preparations is to use whole fresh basil leaves on a caprese salad with sliced tomatoes and fresh mozzarella, says Nugent. Or you can add fresh or dried basil to pasta, pizza, egg dishes, soups, roasted chicken, stir fries, or even cocktails. Next is cilantro. Cilantro can be polarizing. People either love it or hate it. Some people in the latter camp have a gene variant that causes them to experience a soapy taste with cilantro. This citrusy herb contains vitamins A, C, and K, folate, potassium, carotenoids, and traces of other nutrients, according to the U.S. Department of Agriculture. Research suggests that consuming cilantro and coriander, seeds from the same plant as cilantro, Coriandrum sativum, is beneficial for anxiety and depression, protecting brain health, and supporting cardiovascular health. The theory is that these effects are due to the combined action of its phytochemicals, which have antioxidant, anti-inflammatory, and other health-promoting properties. In addition, there's some evidence that cilantro may help protect against obesity, diabetes, and metabolic syndrome, thanks to its polyphenol content. Polyphenols are antioxidant-rich compounds in plant-based foods. How to cook with cilantro. Consider adding the fresh leaves to curries, soups, salsas, and bean dishes for an extra burst of flavor, Bazilian suggests. Next is oregano. Part of the mint family, oregano has high anti-inflammatory, antioxidant, and antibacterial activities thanks to the flavonoids and phenolic acids it contains. These phytochemical compounds are also considered to have anti-cancer properties as they are believed to alter hormone activity in helpful ways and induce enzymes that detoxify the body, regulate immune function, and prevent or slow the growth of cells. In addition to helping your body fight free radicals, consuming 25 milliliters or approximately 5 teaspoons of oregano oil after each meal for 3 months has been found to reduce harmful LDL cholesterol and increase health-promoting HDL cholesterol among people with mild cholesterol abnormalities. A teaspoon of ground oregano contains an impressive amount of calcium, potassium, and vitamins A and K, as well as traces of folate, magnesium, and other nutrients. How to cook with oregano. You might add oregano to potatoes or chicken before roasting them, or brush a mixture of oregano with extra virgin olive oil and garlic onto zucchini or eggplant before grilling or roasting it, advises Nugent. Next is parsley. It's often thought of as a garnish, but parsley is actually a nutritional superstar, given that it contains a substantial amount of fiber, calcium, iron, magnesium, potassium, as well as vitamin C, folate, and vitamins A and K. In addition, parsley is packed with antioxidants and other bioactive compounds that may play a role in supporting heart health, says Nugent. In fact, parsley has been shown to have anti-hypersensitive and cholesterol-lowering properties, while also promoting blood flow and inhibiting blood clotting. How to cook with parsley. Besides adding fresh parsley to green and grain salads, you can put the fresh or dried form into stews, pasta, egg concoctions, and bean dishes, Bazilian says. Nugent recommends blending fresh parsley with pistachios, extra virgin olive oil, lemon juice, and sea salt, and drizzling it over roasted veggies or grilled fish, chicken, or tofu. That sounds delicious. Next is rosemary. Rosemary is rich in various plant-based substances that have antioxidant and anti-inflammatory effects.
The strong herbal aroma of rosemary is actually an indicator of its bioactive compounds, which may be linked with anti-inflammatory and antimicrobial properties, says Nugent. Indeed, rosemary extract has been shown to suppress allergic responses and nasal congestion, largely by reducing inflammation and inhibiting mast cell activation, which triggers allergy symptoms. It also has been used to improve mood and memory, pain, sleep, and other neurological conditions, thanks in part to its anti-inflammatory activities as well as the effects of its compounds on neurotransmitters, brain chemicals. What's more, a tablespoon of dried rosemary contains vitamin A, folate, potassium, magnesium, and 42 milligrams of calcium. Rosemary can even be used to preserve food and to decrease spoilage due to its high antioxidant and antimicrobial actions, says Kazax. How to cook with rosemary. Rosemary can stand up to heat and cooking, says Bazillion, so it's a worthy addition to roasted potatoes, chicken, fish, and vegetables. And the last is thyme. A perennial wild shrub, thyme is rich in vitamins such as A, B6, C, E, and K, minerals like potassium, calcium, iron, and magnesium, and phytonutrients such as carotenoids and flavonoids. The fragrant herb is known for its antioxidant, anti-inflammatory, antiviral, antibacterial, and antiseptic activities. This is why thyme may play a role in protecting respiratory health and cardiac health, as both are affected by inflammation and oxidative stress. How to cook with thyme. Consider adding fresh thyme leaves to vegetable soups, sautéed mushrooms, or white bean dishes. You can also use fresh or dried thyme in salad dressings and marinades, Bazillion says. Lots of great tips here. Okay, and now moving on from food articles, the next one is titled, Doctors Have Long Said Cartilage Can't Regenerate. They're now rethinking that. And it's written by Lindsay Coulter. Cartilage rarely gets attention until it begins to fail. For decades, arthritis patients have heard the same verdict. When cartilage wears away, it does not grow back. Unlike many tissues in the body, cartilage has little blood supply, which limits its ability to repair itself after injury. That biological limitation helps explain why osteoarthritis, caused by the gradual breakdown of cartilage, affects 1 in 5 adults in the United States and remains a leading cause of disability worldwide. With no approved drug able to slow or reverse the disease, treatment typically focuses on managing pain and managing mobility through physical therapy. When damage becomes severe, the remaining option is often joint replacement surgery. The prevailing assumption has been that cartilage loss is inevitable, a mechanical consequence of lengthening lifespans. Now, scientists are beginning to challenge that assumption. Instead of only cushioning damage or replacing joints, they are exploring whether cartilage can be coaxed to repair itself. A scaffold designed to rebuild cartilage. One approach focuses on rebuilding cartilage from the ground up. Motion is a fingerprint. It's a marker of life, says Samuel Stupp, a chemist and material scientist at Northwestern University. If we're not able to move without pain, it's hard to be whole. Stupp's research is built around the idea that restoring cartilage's structure can help trigger its regeneration. His team has designed an injectable material meant not only to replace what has been lost, but to create conditions that encourage new cartilage to grow. The scaffold, made from short protein fragments in a modified form of hyaluronic acid, is delivered directly into damaged areas of the joint. Once there, it assembles itself into tiny fibers that weave together into a soft but resilient mesh. The structure closely resembles healthy cartilage and, just as importantly, provides signals that guide surrounding cells toward building new tissue rather than forming scar-like repair. To see how the material performs under real-world stress, the researchers tested it in sheep, whose knee joints resemble those of humans in size and the forces they endure. Over 6 months, joints treated with the scaffold began forming new cartilage rich in collagen II in proteoglycans, the molecules that give healthy cartilage its strength and flexibility. The repaired tissue looked and behaved more like native cartilage than the weaker fibrocartilage that often forms after standard treatments such as microfracture surgery, pointing to a repair that could last. How aging changes cartilage's ability to repair itself. But rebuilding cartilage's structure is only one piece of the puzzle. Aging itself can make joints less capable of repair.
At Stanford University, researchers are turning their attention to the biology of aging and the molecular changes that make cartilage less capable of repair. Helen Blau, a professor of microbiology and immunology at Stanford, discovered and continues to study a protein called 15-PGDH that rises steadily with age. The enzyme breaks down a key molecule essential to tissue repair, slowing regeneration and causing tissue to lose function. These proteins are referred to as gerozymes, molecular regulators that shape the biology of aging. Blau and her colleague, Nidhi Bhutani, an associate professor of orthopedic surgery, discovered that in older mice, blocking 15-PGDH reversed the cartilage loss that normally accompanies aging in the knee. In animals with injuries resembling ACL tears, the treatment prevented osteoarthritis from taking hold. Treated mice moved more slowly and put more weight on their injured limbs, a sign that their joints were functioning better. Human tissue echoed those findings. Cartilage samples taken from the knee replacement surgeries responded to the inhibitor in the lab by producing new, functional hyaline cartilage, the smooth, resilient tissue that allows joints to glide. People with joint pain are desperate to find relief, and they have very limited options, says Blau. Bhutani adds, this new inhibitor can address the root cause of pain by repairing the damage to the cartilage. Stopping the inflammation that destroys joints. Aging can slowly erode cartilage, but inflammation can destroy it quickly. At the Mayo Clinic, Christopher Evans, a professor of orthopedic surgery and molecular medicine, is focused less on regrowing cartilage, but on tackling the inflammatory signals that drive the disease itself. If we can stop the cycle of inflammation, we can preserve the joint before it fails, says Evans. Evans has spent decades studying interleukin-1, a protein that helps the body respond to injury. In healthy tissue, its role is brief. In osteoarthritis, it lingers, fueling inflammation and accelerating cartilage breakdown. Blocking it with injected drugs has proven difficult because proteins introduced into a joint are quickly washed away through blood vessels in the lymphatic system. Gene therapy offered a way around that problem. Evans and his colleagues delivered genetic instructions directly to the knee, prompting joint cells to produce their own supply of a natural anti-inflammatory protein. After a single injection, the joint became its own source of treatment, maintaining local levels of the protective molecule rather than losing it within hours. In an early safety trial, levels of the protein remained elevated in joint fluid for at least a year, with no serious side effects linked to the therapy. Participants reported less pain and improved function, though the study was small and not designed to measure long-term outcomes. Larger trials are now underway. The aim is not to rebuild cartilage outright, but to interrupt the inflammatory cycle that hastens its loss and preserves the joint before it fails. None of these strategies has yet proven durable in large human trials, but together they reflect a shift in how scientists think about osteoarthritis. Long framed as inevitable wear and tear, the disease is increasingly understood as living biology, shaped by molecules, cells, and structure that may yet respond to intervention. The next article is titled, Where is Tornado Alley? How the deadliest storm zone in the U.S. is shifting east, and it's written by Megan Wallerton. Tornadoes are some of the most destructive natural disasters seen in the United States each year, and twisters are 10 times more common in Tornado Alley. But for tornado expert Stephen Strader, the term Tornado Alley may be a bit outdated. We've had devastating tornadoes outside of what people consider Tornado Alley, the Villanova University associate professor explains, and the disastrous phenomenon is only expected to get worse. Drier conditions in the Great Plains, coupled with increased moisture in the southeast, is shifting tornado activity away from states like Texas, Oklahoma, and Kansas. Scientists attribute this shift to the east to climate change. It's a very subtle shift, Strader says. Cities like Dallas and Austin, Texas, are seeing four fewer tornado days per decade, with an increase in tornado activity in places further east like Memphis, Tennessee. Still, the shift is notable, says Jana Hauser, associate geography professor at Ohio State University. We are seeing places that are not expecting tornadoes to become victims to tornadoes.
In 2024, six different tornado outbreaks caused billions of dollars in damage each, many of which affected states outside of Tornado Alley, such as Florida, Louisiana, Arkansas, and Kentucky, to name a few. Here's what you should know about Tornado Alley and why the shift is impacting millions of Americans. How do tornadoes form? Strader compares the severe weather phenomenon to baking a cake. If you go into your cupboard and you go into your fridge and you pull out butter, you pull out sugar, and you set them on the counter, those are the ingredients you need to make a cake, Strader explains. For severe weather, we look for ingredients similarly, but those ingredients are related to the atmospheric conditions. Those ingredients include heat and moisture, drier air above the warm air, and wind shear, or changes in wind speed and direction that can create the rotation that forms a tornado, Strader says. The dry air high up in the atmosphere comes from the Rocky Mountains and forms what's called a cap that slows or even prevents the development of a tornado, he adds. What we know is that as climate change continues to increase, that cap is getting stronger and stronger, which means that storms that used to occur in eastern Oklahoma may now be starting to occur in central Arkansas, Strader explains. It basically means you're going to have to bake your cake longer. What states are in Tornado Alley? Tornado Alley spreads across much of the Great Plains and Midwest regions of the United States. Texas, Oklahoma, Kansas, and Nebraska, as well as parts of Colorado, New Mexico, Missouri, and Iowa, feel the effects of the twisters that are common in the area. In 1948, two Air Force officers tasked with monitoring severe weather in the Great Plains correctly predicted a tornado would hit Oklahoma's Tinker Air Force Base, where they were stationed, marking the start of modern tornado warnings. 4 years later, the same officers first used the term Tornado Alley to refer to the region of Texas, Colorado, Kansas, and Oklahoma where they track storms. But even though its boundaries are shifting, experts say Tornado Alley, as we know it, isn't going away anytime soon. We don't expect traditional Tornado Alley to disappear, and that's because the ingredients that make severe weather tornadoes, the Rocky Mountains and the Gulf of Mexico, are critical for that, and we're not going to remove those. The rising tornado risk in the Southeast. Because the Southeast region of the U.S. is historically less familiar with tornadoes, this eastern shift poses distinct risks for those in the area. With a larger population than the Great Plains, the eastern half of the country is more likely to experience tornadoes in developed areas, where there's an increased risk of property damage and fatalities. The region also has more trees that reduce visibility during storms, making it more difficult to see the path of a tornado and understand the immediate danger, Strader explains. A new map released by the National Atmospheric and Oceanic Administration shows an increased probability of a tornado occurring in the eastern United States. From 1994 to 2024, places like southern Illinois, western Kentucky, and western Tennessee had a 90 to 100% likelihood of a tornado touching down there each year, compared to a 60 to 70% likelihood covering most of the same area from 1955 to 2024. Storm chaser and National Geographic explorer Anton Simon says that there are several reasons for the evolution of Tornado Alley's map. Some of what you're seeing on this map is simply better detection, which makes it trying to find signals that may be related to things like climate change harder to detect, he explains. Simone also underscores Strader's urbanization research, noting that as cities expand, more structures, people, and infrastructure are placed in harm's way, increasing disaster vulnerability. The tornado that was in the middle of a field 50 years ago is not going through a field today. It's going through the middle of a brand new subdivision, Strader explains. The growing U.S. population is an even bigger concern than climate change, Strader says. That's scary to us, because that's like saying if we woke up in a world without climate change, we'd still have a growing tornado problem. But climate change isn't going anywhere. So now what we have is this multiplicative effect, Strader says. Impacts aren't going up in a straight line. Impacts are exponentially growing. How scientists can better predict tornadoes. On April 9, 1953, radar technology identified a forming tornado for the first time, revolutionizing public safety and drastically increasing warning times. More advanced Doppler radars followed in the 1960s and are still widely used today to predict tornadoes. We've had great improvements in scientific understanding and continual improvements in technologies, but there's something fundamentally missing in our understanding of which storm is actually going to make a tornado, says Simone.
From AI to computer modeling, researchers are working to advance tornado prediction. But according to Simone, the Earth's surface may be the answer to improving tornado prediction. Simone is researching how tornadoes form from the ground up, using cameras to monitor the earliest stages of rotation and identify when tornado strength winds develop at or near the surface. What's our likelihood of success? How many storms actually have recognizable signatures? Well, we don't know unless we try, right? Says Simone. What Simone hopes is that these changes could give forecasters more tools to issue warnings. How to stay safe as tornado threats expand across the U.S. If you're home when a tornado strikes, find an interior room without windows on the lowest level, ideally a basement. You can also cover yourself with a mattress or a blanket for extra protection. If you're driving, get out of your car and look for a ditch or any low-lying area away from trees. Protect your head with your hands. Hauser warns to never park your car under a bridge due to the increased wind speed. Updating your emergency weather plans in case of a tornado is also best to keep your family safe. The number one thing that everyone can do is that if you live east of the Continental Divide, you should have an NOAA weather radio, Strader says. These radios stay on 24/7, but only alert you during severe weather. Tornado warning sirens were originally used to alert people to bomb raids during the Cold War, Strader explains. They actually were never meant to be heard indoors, so you can't rely on them. Strader also encourages homeowners to build structures that are better able to withstand tornadoes. For manufactured homes, improving how they are secured to the ground will go a long way toward protecting you and your family. Experts recommend checking with your insurance company to see if your plan offers incentives for strengthening your home against natural disasters. The reality is that things are changing, and we need to anticipate those changes as a society in an effort to stay ahead of the vulnerabilities that we're introducing by climate change, Hauser says. The next article is titled, Air Pollution Distracts Insects from Pollination and Sex, and it's written by Gennaro Toma. Air pollution is a widespread issue affecting millions of people around the world, causing disastrous effects. But we humans are not the only ones to suffer from unclean air. In the last decade, a growing body of research has started to demonstrate how air pollutants disrupt many aspects of insects' lives, too. Pollination, behavior toward each other, and even sex. The main air pollutants that scientists are most concerned about in insects are nitrogen oxides and ozone. Both naturally present in the atmosphere and increasing due to human activities. Those gases can react with and break down some of the compounds that insects use to communicate with each other, or that guide the communication between insects and plants. Science is revealing that air pollutants can affect insects and plants even at levels considered safe for humans. While this field of research is still at its early stages, the more we find out, the more we see that there's really big potential impacts on these ecological communities, says Jeffrey Raffel, sensory ecologist at the University of Washington. Ants hurt each other in their confusion. Pollution can hamper the social life of one of the most social animals of all, ants. Ozone gas can turn members of the same colony against each other, according to a new study published February in the journal PNAS. Smell plays a major role in ants' world. Each colony usually has its own signature odor, and when a creature with an unfamiliar smell enters the colony, ants usually turn against it. Ozone, however, can slightly change that odor by interacting with hydrocarbons, which play a role in the colony's scent on ants' bodies. The team reared 5 different ant species in the lab for months, growing artificial colonies with hundreds of workers. Then they picked 4 workers who lived in the same colony and put them in a box with sugar water. After 4 days, they would take one of the ants out and expose it to an increased levels of ozone, similar to those you would measure outside on a polluted day, for around 20 minutes, which is the amount of time an ant would usually spend outside of the colony looking for food. Scientists film how the ants interacted afterward. In 4 out of 5 species, if an ant had been exposed to ozone, the nestmates reacted aggressively when it returned. While an ant entering a foreign colony would usually be killed, the attacks toward the nestmates in the experiment were usually not deadly. Still, if every time when you come back, you become attacked and have to deal with it for 5 or 10 minutes,
That might be enough to mess up the whole structure of the colony, says Marcus Naden, an animal behavior scientist at the Max Planck Institute for Chemical Ecology and Study co-author. The team also found out that in the case of the raider ant, the only species where the nestmates didn't attack each other in the reaction to ozone, the pollutant affected the insects in another subtle way. This species use odors to define tasks in the colony. Larvae, for example, are known to ask for food using a partially chemically based communication, says Naden. But in an experiment involving increased levels of ozone, the ants stopped taking care of the larvae, possibly because that communication channel got somehow disrupted. The impact is relatively minor on the pheromones that these ants are producing, but it's having a really big behavioral impact, says Reifel, who wasn't involved in the study. Naden and his team believe their results can apply to many other species of ants, especially those that are active during the day when ozone levels are higher, and to species that don't build nests underground, but, for example, on trees where they are more exposed to air pollutants. Love is not in the air. Other studies on pollinators, such as hawk moths and bumblebees, show how air pollutants can mess up the signals emitted by flowers to attract insects, making it more difficult for the critters to find the flowers, and so feeding and pollinating. Air pollutants break down chemical compounds that form the basis of their communication channel, despite the fact that flowers and their pollinators have co-evolved over millions of years, says Naden. Early-stage research is also showing that exposure to high levels of ozone can cause physiological stress in some insects, possibly leading to alterations in their behavior. Ozone has also been shown to possibly affect bumblebees' ability to learn. Some insects' antennae also seem to become less sensitive after exposure to ozone. Particulate matter can play a role too, covering insects' antennae, possibly reducing their sensitivity and therefore their ability to sense chemicals. It has all these sorts of downstream impacts that are not only impacting their ability to perceive the world, but also can be affecting their physiology as well, says Reifel. The effects of air pollutants go further, affecting the sex lives of insects too. Just like in a dramatic romance novel, when the sex pheromones, which play a role in attraction and mating, gets broken down by air pollutants, the insects are unable to find mates. In two studies published in 2023 and 2024 in Nature Communication, Naden and his team investigated such effects on drosophilid flies. In these insects, males usually attract females using sex pheromones. But as air pollutants cause the pheromones to deteriorate, the team showed males became less attractive in the eyes of the females. Deteriorated pheromones also led males to court other males, since they didn't smell like males anymore. Individuals from different species even began to breed with each other, as females could not distinguish between males of different species anymore. Naden hypothesizes that the effects of air pollution on the sex lives of insects might turn out to be the most dramatic ones. Pollutants are probably able to alter and disrupt the function of sex pheromones of most insect species through chemical interactions, says Naden. I think that is the very dramatic thing that might happen that no one has really taken a look at. In the case of feeding, research suggested that some insects might be able to learn and adapt to recognize and follow the flower smell altered by pollutants. But when it comes to sex, insects can't learn to recognize and go after differently scented sex pheromones than those they evolved to, says Naden. Impacts on humans. With many questions unanswered, only the effects of a few species of insects have been studied so far. Reifel says that research should move out of the lab, too, to investigate directly in the field the effects these pollutants are having on insects. Another step is also try to understand how air pollution impacts insects differently around the world. Some insects don't see these deleterious effects of pollution. Agricultural pests, such as aphids, are less impacted, and some even increase under air pollution by taking advantage of lower defenses in pollution-stressed plants, says James Riles, ecologist at the University of Reading. But on a broader scale, all over the world, insects are declining due to different threats such as loss of habitat and pesticides. Air pollution is one more threat to population numbers. The consequences might even spill over into the human realm, experts say.
There's now enough evidence to show that air pollution really modifies, say, pollination, and we really require pollinators for our food security, for our crop production, etc., says Reifel. I think what we need to do now is start to be able to forecast how these pollutants are potentially shaping our ability to have food in the grocery store. The next article is titled, Why Do Gulls Steal Our Food? Scientists experimented with French fries to find out. And it's written by Marlene Zook. Animal ecologist Laura Kelly began studying gulls because she had a six-month-old baby. The child didn't encourage her exactly, but when she took a faculty position at the Cornwall campus of the University of Exeter, doing her usual fieldwork on bowerbirds in Australia wasn't practical. Gulls, though, were everywhere. It's hard to ignore gulls in Cornwall. They are ubiquitous and noisy, nesting on roofs of houses and flying over the street. As in many coastal places, people there have widely different opinions about gulls, from loving them as symbols of the sea to calling them rats with wings. The birds pester beachgoers and swipe French fries at park benches. Gulls thus have a bit of a PR problem. They can be more in your face than many of us would like, especially when consoling a child holding an empty ice cream cone after a gull has dive-bombed it. The droppings on cars and city benches can be hard to take, and most of us even get their names wrong. Aiming to understand whether gulls truly deserve the bad rap, Kelly teamed up with her University of Exeter colleague, Neilt J. Bogart, who also had a young family and was looking for local research on animal behavior. As a behavioral ecologist myself, I became interested in their efforts while working on a book about outsider animals or species, including gulls, that are often seen as intruders in our daily lives. We do have to share our environment with these animals. They were here first, Kelly argues. So if we can find a way to coexist, so much the better. Their recent research and that of others in the field has offered gulls some redemption from their piratical reputation. It has also opened a window into how animal minds work, why one gull isn't like the next, and how we can learn to live with urban wildlife. Some gulls steal your food, but not all of them. The first thing you need to know about gulls is that most people get their names wrong. Ornithologists and birders never use the designation seagull. It's just gull, period. That terminology reflects the cosmopolitan distribution of the birds. Many species spend most of their time far from the ocean, and many are also equally at home in cities and remote clifftops. Over 50 species occur, and they are found on every continent, including Antarctica. But back to the question of gulls stealing your food. Like it or not, taking food from other species is a gull signature move. Many gulls are what are termed kleptoparasites, animals that take food from other individuals, whether their own or different species. This foraging technique is also practiced by other seabirds such as skuas and even bald eagles, but we tend not to notice the others since they do not ply their trade so close to us. When birds take food from other birds, they fly after their target, diving at it until it eventually, at least some of the time, drops its prey, whereupon the gull or skua captures it and flies away. This behavior takes a markedly different set of skills than taking a sandwich from an unwary beachgoer, and Kelly and other scientists have examined the details of how and when gulls get food from people, and what might get them to stop. They first asked whether gulls responded to humans when they tried to grab food. The researchers sat down on the shore and set a plastic bag of potato chips about a yard and a half away. The bag was weighted down so that a gull couldn't actually snatch the chips and run, but the scientists could see how the birds reacted. Once a gull approached, the scientists did one of two things: either stare directly at the bird as it advanced on the snack, or studiously gaze in a different direction until the telltale rustle of the bag indicated that the gull was about to take the chips. Of the 74 gulls that unwittingly participated in the experiment, only 27, or a little over a third, approached the food, and just 19 went all the way, so to speak, and attempted to grab it. And the gulls paid attention to whether they were being watched or not, with more of them going for the chips when the researcher was looking away than when they were staring. The researchers point out that the small proportion of gulls trying to take the chips suggests that the birds are more fearful of humans than people often believe, and furthermore, that sensitivity to behaviors like gaze direction might indicate a rather sophisticated cognitive ability on the part of the gulls.
My own take is that the variation among individuals is the most intriguing part of the study. What makes some gulls and not others take up a life of crime? Another study made that variation even clearer. University of Sussex biologists Paul Graham and students Franziska Feist and Kira Smith had already seen gulls timing their feeding so that they showed up when the school children were about to discard food scraps. They wondered if the birds were capable of distinguishing whether objects in their environment had been handled by a person, which presumably would indicate their desirability. The scientists used potato chips again in their original packages of either blue or green. The person running the test set both colors of chip bags on the beach and held another pack in his or her hand. Of the gulls that pecked at one of the packets, virtually all tried the same color bag that was held

0: 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The material being read is the copyright property of the publications being read. Access to this program is solely for persons who cannot read the original printed version due to a visual impairment or other disability. By continuing to listen, you confirm that you have such a condition.
1: Par with animals, usually thought to be exceptionally clever, like crows. As with many animals we take for granted or dismiss as pests, there's far more to gulls than meets the eye. Kelly didn't start out with a fondness for gulls, but now, she says, I find them charming. To me, gulls are avian boy scouts. They're loyal, friendly, cheerful, brave, and clean, and while they don't seem particularly reverent or obedient, that's a lot to ask of a young boy, let alone a bird. That's all we have time for today. Again, I'm Kelly with the Talking Information Center. I hope you enjoyed and learned as much as I did. Have a great day.
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3: Hi, my name is Billy, and here is tonight's weather forecast for the Talking Information Center. This evening, it will be partly cloudy with degrees low around 56. The sun rose today at 5:21 a.m. The sun will set today at 8:01 p.m. The sun will rise tomorrow at 5:20 a.m. And that's all the weather I have for today. I'm Billy giving you the weather for the Talking Information Center. Have a wonderful evening.
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5: 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Here is

0: is an upcoming event posted on the Massachusetts Commission for the Blind Events Board. 2026 Adaptive Rowing on the Connecticut River. Address, 25 Jones Ferry Road, Holyoke, Mass., 01040. Fee, free. 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You will need to meet our essential eligibility criteria for rowing and to pre-register. 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This is an upcoming event that has been posted on the Mass Commission for the Blind Events Board.
1: Hello. This article comes from the Perkins School for the Blind. This article and others like it can be found on the resources section on their website. Womanhood and Motherhood. Celebrate Women's History Month with this list of books focusing on what it means to be a woman, mother, and daughter. When I got hurt, she felt it so deeply. It was as though it were her own affliction. She was guilty of only caring too much. I realize this now only in retrospect. No one in this world would ever love me as much as my mother, and she would never let me forget it. Michelle Zauner, Crying in H Mart. This selection, shared during Women's History Month, is about what it means to be a woman and what it means to be a mother. There are many ways to do both, and as you will see in this selection, there is no way to be a perfect woman or mother. All of these titles have themes of being a woman, being a mother, and being a daughter. These relationships are complex, and the identity of these women are complex as well. The women in these books face death, persecution, transphobia, racism, as well as societal and political pressures. These are only a handful of things women and mothers face in our society. Women are judged for having children or not having children, dressing a certain way, loving certain people, and much more. These books are a selection that highlights these issues and describes navigating them as a woman and or a mother. I hope you enjoy exploring them. Acronyms: digital book, DB, DBC, DBG, DBF, Braille, BR, BRG, and large print, LT. Copies of these titles are available from the Perkins Library or the Worcester Talking Book Library. Please contact the library to order any of these books. Prepared by Katie Means, Reader's Advisor, Perkins Library. Anna Karenina by Leo Tolstoy. DB, 72059BR12695 and available as barred download. In 1870s Russia, Anna disregards convention, preferring an adulterous affair with Count Vronsky to her stifling marriage. Ostracized by society and separated from her beloved son, Anna gradually unravels. Tolstoy's classic novel, in a 2000 translation by the award-winning team of Richard Prevere and Larissa Volokhonsky, 1877. Becoming by Michelle Obama, DB 92627, DB 93194 for Spanish, DBG 18412 in Italian, BR 22497, LT 24957, and available as barred download. The first African-American First Lady recounts her childhood in Chicago, her years balancing motherhood and her career as an executive, and her 8 years in the White House. Some Strong Language, bestseller, 2018. Beloved by Toni Morrison, DB 26026, BR 7074, BR 16707, LT 30720, DB available as barred download. Related in kaleidoscopic fashion and set in rural Ohio during the period immediately following the Civil War, this chronicle of slavery and its aftermath traces the life of Sethe, a former slave. Sethe has a secret in her past so horrific that it has alienated the community, driven off her two sons, isolated her surviving daughter, and threatened her new loving relationship with Paul D., also a former slave. Bestseller, 1987. Crying in H Mart by Michelle Zauner, DB 103413, BR 24119, LT 32037, and available as barred download. The author reflects on her experiences growing up Korean American, struggling with expectations, meeting her husband, and losing her mother to cancer. She also discusses her journey to forge her own identity and claim the taste, language, and history left to her by her mother. Bestseller, 2021. Detransition Baby by Tori Peters, DB 101806, and available as barred download. Trans woman Reese almost had it all: a loving relationship with Amy, an apartment in New York City, a job she didn't hate. The only thing missing was a child. But when her girlfriend Amy detransitions and becomes Ames, everything falls apart. 2021. Diary of a Young Girl by Anne Frank, DB 40424, DB 57022, DB 68986 for Spanish, DBF 158 for German, DBG12633 for French, DB106088 for Mandarin, BR15076, BR22588, LT26169, and available as barred download. In a remarkable account begun on her 13th birthday in 1942, a Jewish girl in German-occupied Amsterdam records her hopes, fears, and growing pains during 2 years of close confinement with her family hiding from the Nazis in a secret apartment. Original version edited by her father for grades 6 through 9 and older readers, 1947. The Feminine Mystique by Betty Friedan, DB53797, and available as barred download. 1960s feminist discusses problems of American women, considers a distorted image of femininity to have arrested women's intellectual growth, hampered their sexual fulfillment, threatened their marriages, and become their major barrier to self-realization. 1963. Founding Mothers, The Women Who Raised Our Nation by Cokie Roberts, DB58361, BR15555, and available as barred download. Political commentator and news analyst examines the role of Abigail Adams, Deborah Reed Franklin, Martha Washington, and other prominent colonial women in founding the United States, discusses their work outside the domestic sphere to manage businesses, run plantations, and defend their homes in the absence of men. Bestseller, 2004. Girl, Woman, Other by Bernadine Evaristo, DB98756, and available as barred download. 12 characters lead vastly different lives in modern Britain, from a non-binary social media influencer to a 93-year-old woman living on a farm in northern England. They all intersect in shared aspects of their identities, from age to race to sexuality to class. Booker Prize, 2019. I Feel Bad About My Neck and Other Thoughts on Being a Woman by Nora Ephron, DB63378, BRG22207, and available as barred download. In a series of humorous vignettes, author Nora Ephron obsesses about being a woman in her 60s, discusses her expensive regimen to camouflage signs of aging, her purse and its contents, parenting, ex-husbands, and former presidents. In Serial Monogamy, a memoir, Ephron admits her infatuation with famous chefs. Bestseller, 2006. I Miss You When I Blink, Essays by Mary Laura Philpott, DB94871, and available as barred download. A memoir told through essays examining the conflicting pressures of modern adulthood in the early 21st century, discusses anxiety, personal reinvention, satisfaction, and more, 2019. The Many Daughters of a Fong Moy by Jamie Ford, DB109598, and that is in process. LT32119. As Washington's former poet laureate, Dorothy Moy breaks her own heart for a living. The way she describes channeling her dissociative episodes and mental health struggles into her art. But when her 5-year-old daughter exhibits similar behavior and begins remembering things from the lives of their ancestors, Dorothy believes the path has truly come to haunt her. Through an experimental treatment designed to mitigate inherited trauma, Dorothy intimately connects with past generations of women in her family, endeavoring to break the cycle of pain and abandonment to finally find peace for her daughter and gain the love that has long been waiting, knowing she may pay the ultimate price. 2022. A Mother's Secret by Amy Clipston. DB94939. BR22696. LT17476, and available as barred download. Carolyn Lapp longs for a traditional Amish marriage, but doesn't believe she will find a man who will both love her and Ben, the child she had out of wedlock. When Carolyn meets horse breeder Joshua Glick, they have an instant attraction. But Joshua believes Ben is her nephew. 2014. Push by Sapphire. DB71038. BR18590. And available as barred download. Illiterate and overweight, 16-year-old Clarice Precious Jones is pregnant again by her abusive father. After being suspended from school, Precious finds hope in Ms. Rain's pre-GED reading class, where Precious begins keeping a journal. Violence, strong language, and explicit descriptions of sex. BCALA Literary Award, 1996. The School for Good Mothers by Jessamine Chan. DB106410. LT31069. And available as barred download. Set in near-future America, the School for Good Mothers is a government-run reform program where bad mothers are retained using robot children with artificial intelligence. Single mother Frida Liu is turned in by a neighbor and must spend a year at the newly created institution to regain custody of her daughter. 2022. The Southern Book Club's Guide to Slaying Vampires by Grady Hendrix. DB99550. DB106223 for Spanish. BR23373 and available as barred download. The one thing Patricia Campbell has to look forward to is her book club of Charleston women united by their love of true crime. When James Harris moves into the neighborhood and joins the club, Patricia senses there is something not right about the man. 2020. The Testaments by Margaret Atwood. DB96649. DB98269 for Spanish. BR22855. LT26772. 7, 6, and available as barred download. 15 years after the van door slammed on Offred's future, three women provide testaments on life in Gilead. Sequel to The Handmaid's Tale, DB 24695, BR 11911. Bestseller, 2019. The Vanishing Half by Britt Bennett, DB 99791, DB 104627, Spanish, BR 23212, LT 28474, and available as barred download. Desiree Vignes and her daughter return home to Louisiana in 1968, 14 years after Desiree and her identical twin sister Stella ran away. The sisters ended up on different paths, and as Desiree struggles with racial tensions of her hometown, Stella lives her life passing as white. Violence, strong language, and some descriptions of sex. Commercial audiobook, bestseller, 2020. The Woman Warrior, Memories of a Girlhood Among Ghosts, by Maxine Hong Kingston, DB 10485, DB 50624, and available as barred download. Girlhood reflections of a Chinese American in California, where her parents had settled and operated a laundry. Her mother's talk stories filled the girl's head with mythic Chinese figures and traditions as she coped with daily life in America. Some strong language. National Book Critics Circle Award, 1976. The Year of Magical Thinking, by Joan Didion, DB 61740, BRG 1758, and available as barred download. Writer reflects on her emotional response to the unexpected death of her husband, John Gregory Dunn, after a visit to their comatose daughter. Discusses the shock of suddenly facing a crisis, the memory of their time together as a family, and the meaning of marriage. National Book Award, bestseller, 2005.
2: Welcome back, everyone. This is Liam Gusios from Valley Eye Radio, and today we've got a special sort of program feature for you here. I'm really excited today to be interviewing Karen Foster Cannon, the executive director of All Out Adventures. So a little quick brief history sort of why we're doing this. As some of you may have heard, we like to broadcast a lot of community events, things that are going on that may be of interest to our listeners, some of which have been events from the Mass Commission of the Blind's Community Events Board, of which there have been a number of outdoor adaptive recreation programs run by All Out Adventures. I'm familiar with you guys because I used to work right next door to you guys, but I figured this would be a cool interview to do for anyone who's not already familiar with what All Out Adventures is, or maybe you've heard some of those programs, and or maybe you've gone to one even, and you've said, oh, this is interesting, and I'd like to learn more. So that's sort of what we're here to do today.
3: Yeah, thanks for having me on. I appreciate the invitation and the opportunity to help answer questions and make sure people know that outdoor recreation can be really accessible to them.
2: Yeah, absolutely. For someone who isn't familiar with what All Out Adventures is, would you mind giving a brief description, maybe a little bit of history, general mission of what All Out Adventures does?
3: Sure. All Out Adventures, we're a nonprofit organization. We're based in Northampton, Mass. We run outdoor recreation programs for people with disabilities, for older adults, and for veterans. We were founded in 2001, so we're actually celebrating our 25th birthday this year. of making the outdoors accessible to people of all ages and all abilities. And so we go out year-round. In a typical year, we run about 230 programs and serve over 4,000 program participants. We go out kayaking, stand-up paddleboarding, canoeing. We go ice skating, hiking, snowshoeing, and we play pickleball. So all the things, and it's a great way for people to come out with their family members, caregivers, friends, or on their own and make new friends and get to experience the great outdoors.
2: A lot of programs. Yeah, 230. Didn't realize it was that many. I know I always see you guys, especially during the summer, probably averages about, what, 4.5 a week, give or take?
3: You know, in the winter, you know, maybe 4 a week or so. In the summer, it can be 6 to 7 a week.
2: Yeah, you mind running me down the list again of all the programs you guys offer?
3: Absolutely. So yes, kayaking, canoeing, stand-up paddleboarding, cycling, hiking, snowshoeing, cross-country skiing, and kick sledding, which is like a way to move through the snow with a wooden, like a glider that has a seat on it, and pickleball.
2: And how do you guys come up with sort of the list of programs? Is that all based on, you know, experience that like the staff has, or is that from community feedback? Say pickleball, for example, that's a newer sort of on the scene over the past couple of years. Was that something where you had a lot of volunteers say like, oh, I've been loving kayaking, but I'd also love to do pickleball? Or were you guys just as a team like really excited about pickleball, or maybe like a combination of both?
3: Yeah, it's a good combination. So as I mentioned, All Out Adventures was founded in 2001, and the core has been the cycling, kayaking, canoeing, mm-hmm. hiking. Those have been really the core activities. But the thing about any program or any service is keeping your finger on the pulse of what the trends are and what people are really interested in. So it was several years ago we added stand-up paddleboarding as that really took off. And then we added pickleball. This is our third year of running adaptive pickleball programs. And that was initially a spark request from some program participants. And then as a team, we were able to figure out how to get that off the ground. So, it always takes a little time, but that was definitely a combination of participant feedback and staff experience and skill and motivation to make it happen.
2: Now, do you personally have a favorite program? I know that can be tough. It's almost like picking a favorite kid, but is there one that you're particularly drawn to?
3: That is a great question. We actually went ice skating in North Adams yesterday, and this was a conversation in the van on the way to the program. It was like, what's your favorite program? And I have to be honest, like getting ready to go to a program or coming back from a program, whatever program I'm running that day, I'm like, it's going to be great. That was the best program. I love it. It's my favorite program. I had such a good time. So generally, it's the program I'm running, the one that's in front of me. But if I had to really pick and step back and think about it, I think our paddling programs are the ones where I find the most like sort of peace and meaning and being in the outdoors. And I see with that a lot of people work through sort of some nerves and fear and that inner voice saying, I can't do this, I can't do this. And then they can. And so, I mean, I see that at all of our programs, but there's something unique to people getting out on the water.
2: Well, thank you for sharing that. I want to dive into, and you mentioned this earlier, but there are a couple different sort of categories or columns of general programs that you all offer. There's not only the various activities, but it seems like they also, correct me if I'm wrong, fall into different categories. Could you describe a little bit what sort of each of those columns are targeted to?
3: Yeah, absolutely. And a lot of that really comes down to funders. So, you know, very much we try to make our programs open and accessible to as many people as we can. And then, of course, different funders have different interests. So the Universal Access Program is the one that people tend to be most familiar with about us. And that is the Massachusetts Department of Conservation and Recreation's Universal Access Program. So that's the division of the state park system that is committed to accessible infrastructure and accessible programming. And so with the Universal Access Program, we run the majority of our programs, and they're open to people of all ages with disabilities and their family and friends. And they're funded by and run in partnership with the state parks. Mm-hmm. We also have MassAbility Statewide Head Injury Program. Those programs are open to people who are survivors of brain injury and their loved ones. We do kind of one program a month that is a sort of open house, come try it, come learn how to do recreation with a brain injury. And then we help people just sort of register for our other programs and join in our Universal Access Programs and other programs they're eligible for. We do have programming specifically for veterans that's funded by the Federal Veterans Administration. Unfortunately, in the last year, that's been reduced by about half, but we're really committed to keeping it going and have done a lot of fundraising to do our best to keep those programs going. So we have a few winter programs and some hiking programs, And then in the spring and fall, we offer cycling. And in the summer, we have kayaking programs. And those are really special opportunities for veterans to get together with other veterans and explore the outdoors and different eras, different generations. So those are really meaningful. And then we have programs specifically for older adults, 60 plus. In the winter, we run a very popular senior snowshoeing series. And this winter has been spectacular. And then seniors often integrate into our other programs on space available basis.
2: I assume also there's going to be sort of a Venn diagram between many of these programs. Is this, out of curiosity, like the senior and the veterans programs, it doesn't sound like those are necessarily based on disability in the same way that the head injury or the universal access programs are?
3: Yeah, that's an important detail and a question we get a lot. So yeah, there are senior snowshoeing programs will go out 1 to 2 miles, and we don't necessarily have a lot of the accommodations, but we modify in a way and that people with low vision or blindness would absolutely be able to participate because we're still out all at adventures and we still provide a lot of those accommodations, but we'll use more traditional hiking trails and go slightly further. We have some folks that you know, can't go the whole 2 hours of our time. They might come an hour and then we turn around. So we provide that level of accommodation. So there's absolutely a Venn diagram of participation. Mm-hmm. If you are an older adult who is also a stroke survivor and a veteran, right, we could see you 6 days a week, and that would be fabulous. So like there's this whole kind of way that people participate to as much as they can.
2: You're based in Northampton, Massachusetts. I'd say in regard to the programs, is there any sort of geographical requirement? Like if they're in New York City and they hear this and they say, oh, you know, I've always wanted to get out to Northampton, Western Massachusetts. This sounds great. Is there a eligibility criteria that is location-based or is sort of open to, you know, whoever's willing to make the journey?
3: That is a really good question. And I'm actually going to answer another piece of that question you didn't ask. So there is no geographical requirement. Okay. So people from anywhere can come and we encourage them to. And in fact, people have vacationed in Northampton just to take advantage of our programs. Although we do run our program statewide, so people can go anywhere in Massachusetts. And the other piece of that with eligibility is any disability-specific eligibility is self-declared. We don't require medical documentation. So something people often want to know. So come from wherever you are, as however you are. Tell us what we need to know to make your experience comfortable, and you are welcome here.
2: I like that.
3: Yeah.
2: Next question I want to dive into is, I've seen this written on the website describing programs as being fully accessible. Yeah, what does that mean for a program to be fully accessible for someone?
3: We sort of describe as what we're doing as doable, not always 100% ADA code accessible, right? Because we're in the great outdoors. So there's hiking trails and there might be a little bit of a cross slope or the boat launch might have a steeper grade to get to the launching area. But that being said, what we're experts at is working with our environment. So when we offer our kayaking programs, if somebody needs to transfer from a wheelchair, we can do that on flat ground. And we actually place the whole kayak on balloon wheels that can roll over anything. And so from the flat ground, then we can wheel the kayak down into the water, take the wheels off, and off you go. We have rugged wheelchairs that are designed for hiking trails. We have the kick sleds I'd mentioned, which are good for balance. We have a walker that has ski blades on it, so good balance in snow. We have all of these tips and tricks to make things accessible, even if it's not ADA code accessible.
2: Yeah, I mean, that's the challenge is because, again, you build a building, you can design it to code, but like a lake's not up to code. It's right. Just a lake.
3: The lake built itself exactly. And did not do a perfect ramp.
2: And yeah, I suppose that's sort of like the key challenge, the key tenet for you guys is just trying to bridge that gap because, you know, I like to do a lot of stuff outdoors too. And there's a lot of times where like, I'll go to, you know, a trailhead. You look around and you're like, yeah, there's a lot of people who otherwise wouldn't be able to come outdoors to recreate here and enjoy the space, which is a shame because it's one of the things I love about living in New England the most is that you're never really more than 15 minutes, you know, away from a lake, a stream, a trail, where if you want to go get some fresh air and enjoy the great outdoors, you can. But again, there's a lot of stuff that just I look at and the way they're designed, like even just the way they cut the trails, the way they design the parking lots or the facilities, there's a bunch of like just porta potties. None of them are accessible. But what are you looking for like when you are like scouting, say like a new location?
3: You sort of named the factors. That was great. Like the one thing that I think people are a little shyer to discuss is restroom access. And that's like our top thing. We make sure that there is either an accessible indoor restroom or we place accessible porta potty so that people have restroom access right at the program location. We definitely look for a parking lot that has spaces that we can make accessible spaces. Our programs are typically drawing a higher percentage of people who need them than the parking lot might have. So we'll cone off or sign off additional accessible parking spaces. It's one of the great frustrations, I imagine, with your listenership, as well as for us in planning these programs, is trying to get locations that are accessible to public transportation. And one of our great limiters is that our biggest funder is the state park system. So we run the majority of our programs in the state parks. And there are some that are wonderfully available, like the cycling we run in Hadley on the Norwalk Rail Trail.
2: Oh, yeah.
3: The bus goes right there. We run some hiking and snowshoeing programs at Mount Tom, similarly, because it's accessible to public transportation. So that's something we always have our eye out. But the non-negotiables are the restroom, means for us to provide shade. We bring water if it's not there. And then whatever the activity is, that there's a reasonable path to it. So if we're running a cycling program, that there's a reasonable way to access the rail trail from the parking or drop-off area, or, you know, a kayaking program, that we're not talking some like wonky torqued dock, but that, that there's like either beach access or a reasonable dock we can use. So we're kind of always looking at that and thinking about how people who are walking but maybe have limited mobility, wheelchair users, people with visual needs, how they're going to access whatever activity it is we're offering. And then we also, I guess the last thing that we look at is dignity. So there are places that are accessible that are not pretty or don't necessarily feel good to be in. And so whenever we can, we look for really uplifting, beautiful places that people would want to come on their own.
2: I like that a lot.
3: Yeah. And, you know, just a quick shout out for our learning with this, right, is I don't identify as having a disability, but it's the relationships we've built with our program participants over the years where people share what they need and their challenges with us so we can accommodate them. And I remember once we ran like a new cycling program. It was a really fun community event we were making more accessible. And it started at 10, and one of our participants who came shared with me that she had to get up at 4 o'clock that morning in order to manage her morning routine. And because she didn't know what the restroom access would be, right? But like to manage her entire morning routine to get there on time for this bike ride. And I was like, wow. So just when people share that with us, it gives us a chance to make adjustments and accommodate and know, you know, we could have pushed that back to 11 or, you know, like just some of those, just there's things that we can do that if we know we can do better.
2: Yeah, man. And that's great, because that tees a question I want to ask about how people can take advantage of these programs. Obviously, like they can go to your website, they can sign up for that. But sort of if we think about equipping people to have the best time possible on these, what are the steps they should take? What does that look like?
3: I think the first one is believe you can do it. If navigating the internet is doable for you, I do recommend our website. It's alloutadventures.org. We overhauled it about 2 years ago to make it much more accessible. So if there's anything that's not accessible to your screen reader or that's difficult to navigate, tell us so we can update it. But our program calendar is on there, as well as descriptions of our programs. And so if you're wondering like, wow, I really want to try kayaking again, and it's not kayaking season, we also have our historic calendar. So you can go back a year or forward on our calendar. People can sign up right on the calendar, but we recommend that if it's your first time, give us a call. That way we can make sure that we can address your questions and accommodate whatever needs you have. Our operations coordinator, Kayleen, she's the one who manages our program registrations. She's really friendly, really knowledgeable, and she loves walking people through. So if you have questions about, you know, what it will be like when you get there, or your life jacket or your bike helmet or all of those accommodations, we're happy to answer them. And then I think the other thing is it is really important to sign up for programs ahead of time so we know we have the equipment and staff available. If somebody needs sighted guide, we'll need to make sure we have a volunteer or another staff member available to do that. So we really want to put those things in place. But also there's a troubleshooting element when people come for the first time. And so we very much view our program participants as the experts on their bodies and on their needs and on what accommodations they need. And then we're the experts on the activity, and we know what's worked in the past for other participants. And we share that, but it's very much a collaboration. And so your transfer or the adaptation we put on your kayak paddle so that you know where to place your hands might end up being different for you and your needs than what I've done before. And we'll work together to make that happen. So there's definitely a trust process for somebody to come and work with us and trust us and know that we want to put that work in and make sure it's a good experience for you. And there may be a hiccup or two, and we'll do our very best.
2: Could you share more about like what that calling process is? What does that conversation in the call look like? What information should they sort of plan to provide
3: when you call, it's really helpful if you can give us just a, you know, 30-second overview of what your interest is, what your hesitations or questions or concerns are, and what you expect you may need. So if you've never been biking since losing vision or never been biking, you're not going to be able to tell us what cycle you need, but yeah, we know that information. Mm-hmm. So if you can tell us what you can see, what your mobility is, if a family member or friend is coming with you, then we can, on the phone, pick out the equipment that's going to accommodate your experience. So if you know which programs you want to come to and about what time of day and what you anticipate needing us to accommodate, then we'll take it from there and ask you any additional questions or help funnel you to the programs that'll be best for you.
2: So it sounds like you do need to call ahead, you need to register ahead, but you don't need to be an expert in kayaking. You don't need to have a background in any of that. You can just say, hey, this sounds really exciting. This is going to be my first time doing it. I have no experience in the outdoors, but these are the accommodations that I need. And it sounds like that call will help you guys get the right equipment, not only for someone who needs accessibility accommodations, but for also someone who's a beginner.
3: Exactly. Most of our programs are beginner oriented, mm-hmm. and they're a mix of people. I mean, there are people who've been coming to programs longer than I have, and I've been here since 2004, right? And then every single day we have new people joining. You know, we are always prepared to accommodate somebody who's never held a kayak paddle or not pedaled a bike or not used a hiking wheelchair, whatever that is. We're always prepared to accommodate mm-hmm. that. But again, that's what the calling process yeah. and the pre-registration is, so that we know, because if we know we need additional volunteers, or just for reference, our tandem recumbent trikes are 12 feet long. If we know we need it, we're yeah. going to make a space in our truck to bring that to the program. If we don't know we need it, then we might bring a wheelchair tandem mm-hmm. for somebody else. So mm-hmm. it helps us make sure we're bringing the right equipment for who's coming.
2: Okay. And it sounds like, just based on those two descriptions alone, you guys have a lot of different pieces of accessible tech.
3: Yeah. Yeah. It's pretty amazing. You know, I've definitely seen a lot of changes, particularly in the last 10 years, it's really picked up kind of what options are available, but we really can accommodate basically everybody. We do have on our website a link to something called the essential eligibility criteria, mm-hmm. which is like the bare minimum of what people need to be able to okay. do to participate. But it's things like, if you're coming ice skating, be able to tolerate being in 40 degree temperatures for an hour, right? Or if you're coming kayaking, being able to sit for the hour of our trip. But we have people participate in our programs who have no mobility, up to people who are completely independent and assisting others. So mm-hmm. there's a very wide range, and it's because the equipment and the staff knowledge allows that to happen.
2: People can bring friends.
3: Yes.
2: Right? They can bring friends, family members. How does that whole process work too?
3: It's one of our core values, and sets us apart some from some other adaptive rec organizations. But I know my bike rides are better when my family's with me, right? Like, that's just really such a core part of the experience. So yes, people bring their spouse, their adult children, or their siblings. Very much recommended. We need them to register ahead of time, mm-hmm. just like everybody else. Sometimes people who need one of our recumbent trikes will come cycling, and their family members will come on their own two-wheel bikes, and that's 100% appropriate. When space is available, we recommend family and friends use the same equipment, because then we're all doing the same thing and nobody's set apart, yeah. and the biking, you're at different heights. So that can be really nice. And I don't mean like bring your entire extended family, cousin, you know, 25 members. We can't accommodate that. But groups of 3, 4, 5, absolutely. And it's really special. Sometimes, especially some of our older program participants, they'll routinely come on their own or with their spouse, but then like their adult children are in town, and then the adult children and their spouses and the grandkid gets to come. And aww, it's just, yeah. It's pretty special. So we absolutely recommend that. And one of the things is, we run the overall program, but we're not able to provide personal care. So people who need personal care always come with either a PCA, a personal care attendant, or a family member or friend who can provide that. And so that's built in. Our programs, we provide them for very, very low cost. So cycling is $5, kayaking is $8, and one guest attends at no charge, and then additional guests would be back to the $5 or $8. We are planning to introduce sliding scale costs spring, summer. But again, people place themselves on the sliding scale. We rent our program equipment, sliding scale. And if that is a barrier to participating, we waive the fee.
2: And that's good to note too. Beyond that, is there any other information people should sort of have just in the back of their minds while they're considering this?
3: One of the things that I think is most important is, when people register and they come, that they come a little early so that they're settled. You know, it can be easy to think, oh, well, like, I'm scheduled to go kayaking at 10, let me get there at 10. But if you get there at 9:45, you'll have time to use the restroom and put your sunscreen on and just get the lay of the land before you're trying to get into a kayak right away. So we always ask people to come early. Also, you know, so the pre-registration to keep track, you know, so it's on your calendars, because a lot of our programs have a waiting list. So if somebody doesn't come, sometimes that means somebody else didn't come that was on the waiting list. We really try to keep a good handle on that. We send reminders and things. We provide all of the equipment needed, but if somebody's coming biking and they have their own bike helmet, they're welcome to bring it. Same with their own life jacket. And we'll check things that are like really outdated or no longer safe. We might ask people to swap it out for one of ours, but people are welcome to bring their own. And then it's helpful if we know what people are interested in for the day. So, you know, if they're like, I just want to know I can get back on a bike, then that's what we'll do. If they want to push themselves because there's a charity bike ride coming up that they want to participate in, then, you know, we can help to brainstorm that. We're very interested in what people's, I don't mean goals in some sort of like overachieving kind of way, but like, why are you here? You just want to enjoy the great outdoors, or do you like have an event coming up and we're here for that, whatever it is. Yeah. And it's all appropriate at our programs.
2: So we'll just to recap that real quick, show up a little bit early so that you can get settled in, sunscreen, maybe use the restroom. Do sign up in advance because, while you might not get in at first, there is a waiting list, which also you'll be notified. Like if you are in the program, keep that on your calendar. You'll get email reminders. Don't need to bring any equipment. Right. But if you have preferred equipment, you can bring that as long as it's safe. And then come with a plan of what you're looking for out of the event.
3: Yeah.
2: But you guys also rent equipment separately too, right? Like outside of a program.
3: Yeah, we do. It's newer for us, but we do rent equipment for independent use. And that's also on a sliding scale. It's a combination of some program equipment we don't use frequently. And so that's available on days we don't need it. People have made some really generous donations. So we have some equipment that's here solely for rent. And so we have hiking wheelchairs, tandem recumbent trikes, hiking walkers, pickleball wheelchairs, all available for people to use on their own outside of our programs. So we're happy to have it here on site, but we would so much rather you be out in the great outdoors using it.
2: Perfect. Well, Karen, I just want to say thank you so much for taking the time out to chat and to share more about All That Adventures. And I'm hoping that people listen and feel excited and inspired to hopefully come take advantage of some of these programs and do some awesome outdoor recreation.
3: Me too. Thanks for having me.
2: Right. You're welcome. Thank you.
0: Here is an upcoming event posted on the Mass Commission for the Blind events board. 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When? 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Here is an upcoming event posted on the Massachusetts Commission for the Blind Events Board. Adaptive cycling on the Norwalk Rail Trail. Address 12 Railroad Street, Hadley, 01035. 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I've been reading from the Mass Commission for the Blind Events Board. Have a good day.
1: Hello, this is Marie with an article from the Perkins School for the Blind. This article and others like it can be found on the resources section on their website. Books about deafness or with deaf characters. This month, we're recognizing National Deaf History Month with books related to deaf history, culture, and characters, and the deaf experience. My father spoke with his hands. He was deaf. His voice was in his hands, and his hands contained his memories. Myron Ulberg, Hands of My Father, A Hearing Boy, His Deaf Parents, and the Language of Love. National Deaf History Month occurs from March 13th through April 15th and is intended to bring awareness about deaf history and deaf culture. This bibliography focuses on books that either feature deaf characters, discuss prominent events with deaf history, and or are written by authors who are deaf. Acronyms: Digital Book, DB, Braille, BR, Large Print, LT, and Audio Described Videos, DVD. Copies of these titles are available from the Perkins Library or the Worcester Talking Book Library. 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Prepared by Vicki Voigt, Registration Services Librarian, Perkins Library. Annie's Song by Katherine Anderson. DB 46753. And available as barred download. Everyone believes Annie Trimble is an idiot, so the town bully Douglas Montgomery has no qualms about raping her. His brother Alex runs him out of town, however, marries the pregnant Annie, and adopts the baby. Alex patiently helps Annie overcome her fear of men, and he is quite surprised when he discovers she is not dumb, just deaf. Some Descriptions of Sex, 1996. Butterfly by Antoinette Ashley. DB 98145. 4, 9, and available as barred download. Morgan Atkins, born deaf and unofficially adopted into a family, feels as if she has never belonged. A single

0: 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The material being read is the copyright property of the publications being read. Access to this program is solely for persons who cannot read the original printed version due to a visual impairment or other disability. 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
1: By Wanda E. Brunstetter, DB 71213, and available as barred download. Amish school teacher Jolene Yoder, who lost her hearing 2 years ago, returns home to Indiana after learning sign language and lip reading in Pennsylvania. Jolene teaches two non-hearing children and assists newly deaf bachelor Lonnie Hirschberger. Meanwhile, Jake Beachy falls in love with Jolene's cousin, Ella Miller. 2010. Dead Silence by Robin Carroll. LT 28971. Elise Carmichael is a court sign language interpreter who reads lips all the time. As a widow with a young son who is deaf, lip reading is simply second nature, until the day she reads the lips of someone on the phone discussing an attempt to be made on a senator's life, a senator who just happens to be her mother-in-law. Before she can decide what she needs to do, she receives the information that her son is rushed to the ER and she must leave. Then she later sees the news report that her mother-in-law has been shot and killed. But when she comes forward, her life, as well as her son's life, may now be in the crosshairs of the assassin. 2020. Deaf Republic, Poems by Ilya Kaminsky, DB 94920, BR 22694, and available as barred download. Collection of poems telling the story of a town that is rendered deaf when soldiers are breaking up a protest and one shoots and kills a young deaf boy. Puppeteers Alfonso and Sonia are expecting a new baby, while the theater where they work is the center of insurgency. Some Violence, 2019. Edison by Edmund Morris, DB 96904, and available as barred download. A Pulitzer Prize-winning author provides an account of the life and work of the near-deaf Thomas Alva Edison, best known for his invention of the first practical incandescent lamp, and advances in sound recording technology. Draws on original documents from Edison's lab, family papers, and more. 2019. Face the Music, A Life Exposed by Paul Stanley, DB 78915, and available as barred download. Rhythm guitarist for Kiss details his childhood in a dysfunctional family and describes the congenital defect that left him partially deaf and without a right ear, driving him to immerse himself in music and stagecraft. Recalls the influences in his personal and professional lives. Strong Language, bestseller, 2014. Five Flavors of Dumb by Anthony John, DB 72769, BR 19295, and available as barred download. 18-year-old Piper, who is deaf, volunteers as a manager for a rock band called Dumb. While trying to make Dumb profitable, Piper learns a few things about music and business and about herself. For senior high readers,

Schneider Award, 2010. Haben, The Deaf-Blind Woman Who Conquered Harvard Law, by Haben Girma. DB 96188, BR 22702, and available as barred download. The autobiography of the first deaf-blind graduate of Harvard Law School. Girma describes her childhood, world travels, development of a text-to-braille communication system, and time at Harvard Law, as well as the ways she uses her talents to advocate for those with disabilities. 2019. Hands of My Father, A Hearing Boy, His Deaf Parents, and the Language of Love, by Myron Ulberg. DB 68756, BR 18281, and available as barred download. Children's book author Ulberg describes his childhood in 1930s and 1940s Brooklyn with two deaf parents and a hearing but epileptic younger brother. He recounts dealing with his sometimes uncomfortable role as an interpreter and with the looks of curiosity and shock from strangers. Some Strong Language, 2008. The Heart is a Lonely Hunter,

0: 1754 BR 11395 LT 2393 and available as barred download. Deep South 1930s. John Singer, who is deaf and mute, feels content until his best friend, also mute, is committed to a mental institution. Singer, who can read lips, becomes the confidant of several town residents, all of whom want answers to their problems. Some Strong Language, 1940. Huckleberry Lake by Katherine Anderson. DB 98186 and available as barred download. Erin Delaney, disillusioned with her work in law enforcement, takes a job at her uncle's ranch in Mystic Creek. She meets Wyatt Fitzgerald, the deaf foreman on the ranch, and works with him to help an abused horse. 2019. I Can't See You, I'm Deaf, a memoir by Woody Livingston, DB 97815, BR 22938, and available as barred download. The author recounts his experiences going blind while already completely deaf, including attending college, traveling, playing hockey, and piloting an airplane. Describes the discrimination he faced, his struggles with homelessness and unemployment, and his decision to live by faith. 2019. Into the Dark by Karen Rose. DB 99786 and available as barred download. When he and his brother Josh are in danger, deaf teenager Michael Rowland turns to Josh's soccer coach, ex-Army Ranger Diesel Kennedy. Diesel takes them to see Dr. Danny Novak, not only because she's fluent in American Sign Language, but because he's drawn to her. 2019. Never Seduce a Scot by Maya Banks. DB 75873 and available as barred download. Graeme Montgomery and deaf Eveline Armstrong are forced by the Scottish king to wed to resolve clan warfare. When Graeme discovers that Eveline is deaf and can read lips, the two begin a real marriage, but enemies desire to continue the conflict, some strong language, and some descriptions of sex. 2012. Not a Sound by Heather Gudenkauf. DB 88392. BR 22398. And available as barred download. 2 years ago, an accident left Amelia Wynn deaf, finished her nursing career, and destroyed her marriage as she turned to alcohol. Now sober, Amelia and her hearing dog find the body of an estranged friend and former colleague by the river and begin investigating. Some Violence and Some Strong Language, 2017. Orchid of the Bayou, A Deaf Woman Faces Blindness by Catherine Carroll. BR 19223 and available as barred download. Autobiography of a Deaf Cajun Woman follows her early childhood, attendance at the Louisiana School for the Deaf, and graduation from Gallaudet University. Describes the post-childbirth vision problems that led her to research her heritage as an Acadian the group with the highest rates of Usher syndrome in the world. 2001. Piglet. The unexpected story of a deaf, blind, pink puppy and his family. By Louis Auchincloss. LT 30653. When Connecticut veterinarian Melissa Shapiro gets a call about a tiny deaf blind puppy rescued from a hoarding situation in need of fostering, she doesn't hesitate to say yes. Little does she know how that decision will transform her, her family, and legions of admirers destined to embrace the saga of the indomitable pink pup. 2021. A Quiet Kind of Thunder. By Sarah Barnard. DB 91437. And available as Bard download. Steffi, who deals with anxiety and is selectively mute, worries about the upcoming school year after her best friend transfers. When new student Reese, who is deaf, is assigned to her, they find ways to communicate. Strong language and descriptions of sex for senior high and older readers. 2017. The Silence by Tim Levin. DB 84379. DVD 1662. Titled A Quiet Place. And available as Bard download. When vicious flying creatures who hunt by sounds are disturbed in a cave system, they swarm the planet, killing everything they encounter. Deaf teenager Allie and her family flee, with Allie their best chance to learn how to run for their lives in silence. Violence and Some Strong Language, 2015. The Silence Between Us by Allison Gervais. DB 97850. BR 22944. And available as Bard download. After moving to Colorado, 17-year-old Maya, who is deaf, is forced to attend a hearing school. As she navigates her new life, Maya proves that her lack of hearing will not stop her from pursuing her dreams. For senior high and older readers, 2019. Talking Hands, What Sign Language Reveals About the Mind, by Margaret Fox. DB 81592, and available as Bard download. An isolated Bedouin community in Israel experiences an unusually high rate of deafness, and its residents speak an indigenous sign language created there. Linguist Margaret Fox works to unravel this language, which developed free of other linguistic influence, and discusses what this reveals about the human language instinct. 2007. Song for a Whale by Lynn Kelly. DB 94077. BR 22668. And available as Bard download. 12-year-old Iris and her grandmother, who are both deaf, drive from Texas to Alaska with Iris's plan to help Blue 55, a whale unable to communicate with other whales. For grades 4 through 7, 2019. The Story of Beautiful Girl by Rachel Simon. DB 74553, and available as Bard download. Linny, a developmentally disabled white woman, and Homan, a deaf, mute black man, escape from a Pennsylvania institution and take refuge with a widowed school teacher, Martha. Before the authorities arrive, Linny entrusts her newborn daughter to Martha, and Homan flees. Linny and Homan long for one another over the decades. 2011. The Unheard, A Memoir of Deafness and Africa, by Josh Swiller. DB 67060 and available as Bard download. Swiller, who lost his hearing during childhood, describes joining the Peace Corps at age 23 to find a place, he says, past deafness. Recounts his two-year stint in his attempts to improve conditions in a remote Zambian village plagued by poverty, disease, and violence. Strong Language and Some Violence, 2007. The Wolf at Twilight, An Indian Elder's Journey Through a Land of Ghosts and Shadows, by Kent Nerburn. DB 71467 and available as Bard download. The white author who learned about Native American culture from Indian elder Dan in Neither Wolf Nor Dog, DB 71434, recounts his search for Dan's deaf sister, Yellowbird, examines the history of government-run Indian boarding schools, such as the one that took Yellowbird from her family. 2009. What is Visible? By Kimberly Elkins. DB 78666. BR 20466. And available as Bard download. Attending the San Salina Mid-State Fair, Benny Harper's enjoyment of the fair's activities are put on hold after the theft of a quilt intended for a special exhibition and the discovery of a corpse in the Piebald Family Farm exhibit. 2010. Words in My Hands, A Teacher, A Deafblind Man, An Unforgettable Journey, by Diane P. Chambers. DB 72036 and available as Bard download. Sign language teacher interpreter discusses her occupation and her introduction to 86-year-old deaf blind musician Bert Rydell, a former dentist who has Usher syndrome. Describes the tactile signing lesson she gave Rydell and his family and explains the role of their Power Braille display machine. 2005.
1: Hi, everyone. Thank you so much for joining this afternoon. It's February 1st, which is kicking off February being Heart Month. We have a virtual series for Heart Month, and this is our first event. So today's topic will be Heart to Heart, How a Cardiologist and a Surgeon Unite to Save Failing Hearts. And our presenters will be Dr. Nathan Earhart and Dr. Sophia Earhart. They have a very unique story and a wealth of information and expertise between the two of them. So just before I turn it over, I'll just let everyone know we will do questions at the end, and you can type in your questions using the Q&A function. And at the end, we will get to questions. So with that, thank you so much to our presenters, Dr. Nathan Earhart and Dr. Sophia Earhart, and I will turn it over to you. Thank you.
2: All right. Thanks, Simone, for the nice introduction. I'd like to thank everybody for tuning in on a Sunday. It is the start of Heart Month. We're excited to be able to deliver this presentation today. I'm Dr. Nathan Earhart. I'm a cardiac surgeon at Bay State Medical Center.
3: Hi, welcome, everyone. I'm Sophia Earhart. I'm a heart failure and transplant cardiologist, the regional medical director of heart failure and the director of our pulmonary hypertension program. So I'll go ahead and kick us off, and then we'll bounce back and forth throughout the talk and tag team it. So this is our game plan for today. We'll start with a little introduction of ourselves and our path to caring for patients with heart failure. Then we'll talk about really what heart failure is, how the disease progresses over time, the role of medications, and then what we do when medications aren't enough, namely what advanced therapies look like, and then how we, as a cardiologist and surgeon team, work together to improve both survival and quality of life. So this is my story. Nate and I both grew up in Oregon, and we met at Oregon Health and Science University in med school, actually walking to class the first day.
2: First day of class.
3: And then this is the beautiful Portland tram. Portland's a beautiful city. Then life took us on a bit of a zigzag. Really career-wise, we prioritized the best training. So after med school, I headed to internal medicine residency at WashU in St. Louis. And then at that time, Nate was at Yale. Then after WashU and St. Louis, we both went to Seattle together. I was at the University of Washington for cardiology fellowship. And then I did my advanced heart failure and transplant fellowship at Allegheny in Pittsburgh, and also focused on pulmonary hypertension at that time. Even though we've had separate paths, we've always supported each other's journeys, and now we're here as a team.
2: That's right. So after medical school, as Sophia mentioned, I matched into general surgery residency at Yale, just down the road from Bay State. Luckily enough, though, I was able to land a two-year research fellowship at WashU, where Sophia was, after my intern year. So I moved to St. Louis, and I did a research fellowship in vascular biology. After that, I transferred general surgery programs to University of Washington in Seattle, where Sophia was doing her cardiology fellowship. When she matched into advanced heart failure fellowship, I moved to Morgantown, West Virginia, just down the road from Pittsburgh, where I completed my general surgery residency. After that, I moved to Los Angeles, where I completed my cardiothoracic surgery fellowship at UCLA. And then finally, back to Oregon, where I pursued more training in cardiac transplant and mechanical circulatory support at Providence Heart Institute in Portland.
3: All right, and I'll hop back in too, and we can share this part. So beyond just training and long hours, we've had a lot of fun on the way. And these pictures are snapshots of our lives, enjoying experiences in all these different places. So here we are at a Blazers game in Portland. Here we are doing a marathon in St. Louis. One of our favorite places in Seattle, hanging at Pike Place Market, not surprisingly, a rainy day. Then this is us on the river in Pittsburgh. Then my first faculty job was in Arizona. Nate and I did long distance when he was in LA. This is enjoying a nice desert hike. And then a sunny day in LA when we do weekend getaways there.
2: So yeah, we were really all over the place during training, but I don't think I'd do it any other way. I think that we gained a really broad perspective, and I think it's made us better physicians.
3: Yeah, 100%. Each place had its own adventure, and we learned different treatment strategies and developed really a broad spectrum of tools in our toolbox to care for patients. So while we've had fun on the journey, what's really driven us both is this: that heart failure is affecting more people than ever. One in four people who are listening here will face it. And over the previous decade or so, heart failure mortality is getting worse, whereas before it was declining. So it's more and more important to address. Now that we know heart failure is on the rise, let's break down how it progresses, kind of the terminology we use. Heart failure doesn't develop overnight. We move from being healthy to being at risk. Being at risk means that you have risk factors for developing a weakening or thickening heart. That includes high blood pressure, diabetes, obesity. And then we move to stage B, which is when you have structural changes of heart disease, but you don't necessarily have symptoms. And then stage C is when you have symptoms of heart failure, like you're holding on to fluid, you have belly bloating, you have trouble breathing lying flat, worsening shortness of breath with activity. And this is really where a heart failure cardiologist comes in, between stage C and D. Stage C, you have symptoms, but there's therapy options. And stage D, it's when you're getting worse despite medications and therapies. We can also describe patients' functional class. And class one is no symptoms. They can do everything they want to do without any limitations. Class two is slight limitations. Class three is you have significant limitations with your day-to-day life. And class four is essentially you're limited even at rest. And so over time, heart failure progresses. And the earlier we get at it, the better, and the more likely we can cause recovery and long-term quality of life. So we've talked about what the patient may feel and how we describe the progress, but what's really happening in the heart? When the heart gets injured, like from a heart attack or infection or longstanding high blood pressure where the muscle has to work a lot harder, some heart muscle cells are lost. And locally, the heart can get weaker, but also it kind of causes this whole body reaction where you can feel weakness and fatigue, and these work back and forth. Just to break it down in a little more detail, this is what we talked about: at risk to structural disease, to symptoms, to refractory symptoms. And the earlier we catch the disease, the more likely we can recover the heart. But over time, when you have injury, whether it be untreated high blood pressure or blockages in the blood vessels around the heart, your healthy heart cells are replaced by scar. And when your heart has scar, it's really hard to heal. So the earlier we get it before it gets scar, the more likely we can do. However, the first step in treating heart disease, and how I'm often called in kind of as a problem solver, is clearing the windshield, namely figuring out why is the heart struggling. To best treat the heart weakness and symptoms of a heart failure, we need to know the cause of heart failure. And once we know the cause, we can really tailor the treatment to the patient. Although in a lot of different causes of heart failure, medications can make a huge difference. And medications have been shown to improve patient survival by as much as 6 years. So these remodeling meds is how I describe them, or heart strengthening medications, can make a big difference. And we titrate them to goal doses. And in addition to improving duration of life, they also improve quality of life. However, sometimes it's too late for medications. And that's another way where we work as a team to treat patients. And then we can consider more options for heart disease if we can't reverse the disease progression and we think of heart replacement or heart mechanical support. So this is where someone like me comes along. Think of me as the quarterback, making a game plan, figuring out why the heart's struggling, tailoring the plan, and optimizing the therapy. I also track progress over time. Oftentimes we can delay the progression of heart disease, but I need to figure out when the patient's not doing as well and then figure out best next steps and coordinate with the whole team, including surgeons. And so I'll pass over the baton.
2: So as a cardiac surgeon, my job is really to restore structure and function to the heart. So this can be through addressing structural heart problems like blocked arteries, valve disease, or mechanical complications such as a ventricular septal defect or a ruptured papillary muscle. I provide options when medications aren't enough, as Sophia mentioned. I have to operate with careful timing and judgment. I think choosing when to operate is even more important than deciding what I'm going to do or how I'm going to do it sometimes. And it's important that I work as part of the heart team. We make very close collaborative decisions with our cardiology colleagues. And really the goal of operating is to aim for a durable, long-term benefit where the patient can recover and have a good quality of life after surgery. So a little bit about base state. This is really a place where we can provide comprehensive heart failure care under one roof. It goes all the way from early diagnosis to the most advanced therapies. We work with a multidisciplinary heart team model, which includes advanced heart failure cardiology, the cardiac surgeons, imaging, nursing, and other support services. And like I said, we all work very closely together. We have access to advanced therapies, including very specialized medications, devices, and surgical options when needed. And we offer personalized treatment plans. It's very important to tailor care to each patient's individual condition and to their goals and their stage of disease. And finally, we have a commitment to continuity within our community, and we have coordinated care for patients all across Western Massachusetts and even beyond. So this is kind of a map of our care network, which, as you can see, extends all across Western Massachusetts into Northern Connecticut and even Southern Vermont. So we have a very wide catchment area for our patients. So as we mentioned, it's very important to make shared decision-making from the start between all of the members of our heart team. We need to have early, honest conversations about options for the patients. We need the right treatment, we need the right timing, we need the right team, and we develop one plan centered on the patient. So this is our heart team. We have an amazing group of 11 cardiac surgeons and intensivists, along with almost 20 advanced practice providers, including PAs and nurse practitioners. On the advanced heart failure cardiology team, we have 4 dedicated advanced heart failure cardiology transplant cardiologists, as well as several advanced practice providers. And beyond that, we have dedicated cardiac surgery anesthesia, interventional cardiology, cardiology imaging, a structural heart team, and we all work together to take care of our patients.
3: With the patient at the center.
2: That's right. So I think in order to best illustrate how we take care of our patients and the spectrum of care we can offer, we'll go through a patient's story. We'll call him Mr. B. This is a patient who presented with long-standing heart muscle weakness. He had a non-ischemic cardiomyopathy, and he was really developing worsening shortness of breath and fatigue, which limited his activity significantly. And as his heart failure progressed, he had to be admitted to the hospital. When he was admitted, testing showed that his heart was getting weaker. And because of this, his other organs were starting to struggle too, including his kidneys and his liver. And it got so bad that he was starting to require IV medications just to keep his blood pressure stable.
3: And so just to provide a little more context, usually what happens is basically when a patient comes into the hospital, they're seen by the ER or internal medicine, and then they loop a cardiologist in. And then if the patient isn't doing too well, they loop a heart failure cardiologist in. And then when we feel appropriate, we loop the surgical team in to make a plan together. So again, a full team.
2: So class 4 heart failure. This is when the heart team stepped in, as Sophia mentioned, advanced heart failure cardiology, the cardiac surgeons. We even had members from our social work team, our palliative care team, RN coordinators, pharmacy, physical therapy, nutrition. And we all got together and had a multidisciplinary heart team discussion in order to make a decision on where we were gonna go next. Now, as I mentioned, this patient was very sick, and our decision that we made for him was to try to get him to where we could implant a permanent heart pump or an LVAD so that he could get out of the hospital and start to live a normal life again. But when he came in, he was sick. So we needed something that could temporarily bridge him to stability where he could undergo this big operation. So the decision was made to place a temporary heart pump. This is a microaxial flow pump or an Impella 5.5. And the goal of this is to really support his heart and circulation. This is what the device looks like. The patient is taken to the operating room, and we do a small incision right under the right collarbone. We expose the axillary artery and sew a graft to it. And then through the graft, we deliver the heart pump or microaxial flow pump through the axillary artery, down through the ascending aorta, across the aortic valve and into the left side of the heart. Once the pump is in the left side of the heart, we activate it, and it can actually provide about 5.5 liters of flow, which completely unloads the left ventricle of the heart and supports the cardiac output and supports the rest of the organs in the body. What's great about this device is after it's inserted, it can be secured to the patient, and the patient can get up, move around, start to regain strength, and prepare for the next step in the operation, which is the durable LVAD. So temporary mechanical support allowed our patient, as I mentioned, to get out of bed and walk. He was able to regain a lot of his strength, and his kidneys and his liver actually recovered fully. Over the course of the next several weeks, we carefully reassessed him. And when he was ready and the team felt that he was ready, we made the decision to proceed with a durable heart pump, or an LVAD. And once again, the goal was to get him a long-term support device in his heart where he could have quality of life and live at home. So this is what the durable LVAD looks like. This is a HeartMate 3. This is a device, it's actually implanted into the left ventricle of the heart. And it has a centripetal pump that directs flow from the left ventricle out through an outflow graft into the ascending aorta. And what this does is it augments the cardiac output significantly and takes over for the left-sided heart failure. Patients can then be discharged to home. They have a drive line that comes off of the device that exits their abdomen that they wear in a little backpack here that connects to a battery. There are several indications for LVAD implant. One is a bridge to transplant for patients awaiting a heart transplant. One is a bridge to candidacy for patients who are being optimized for transplant. These patients may have contraindications to transplant, such as pulmonary hypertension, kidney disease, or obesity that may improve over time after they do receive support from the temporary heart pump. Destination therapy, as Mr. B underwent, for non-transplant candidates. And a new emerging role for LVADs is bridge to recovery. And this is for patients with reversible causes of heart failure, such as non-ischemic cardiomyopathy, myocarditis, or other inflammatory cardiomyopathies. Overall survival with the HeartMate 3 is actually very good. After 2 years, patients with severe heart failure who receive LVADs, 80% of them are still alive. And mean survival in these patients exceeds 5 years. Contrast this to survival with medical therapy alone, where only 20 to 50% of patients with advanced failure are alive after 1 year. Younger patients do even better with LVADs. In patients less than 50 years old, 5 year survival ranges from 70 all the way up to 80%. Finally, we see similar survival between HeartMate 3 patients and patients who actually get heart transplants at younger ages. 2 year survival is 90% with HeartMate 3, and this matches our transplant population. So a strategy of HeartMate First as a bridge to transplant can actually extend the survival of our younger patients, which offers a net prolongation of their life. There are some contraindications to LVAD. One is limited life expectancy. They may be advanced age. They may have another disease which has poor anticipated survival. They may have other comorbidities such as kidney disease, advanced liver disease, really bad lung disease. They may be severely malnourished or frail and not able to survive such a big operation. They may have hemodynamic or anatomic contraindications such as severe right-sided heart failure, which is important to consider. And they may have psychosocial contraindications, including the inability to adhere to a medical regimen. You have to have close follow-up once you do have one of these devices, and it's important that you're able to follow that. So we got Mr. B through this complicated surgery. His LVAD was implanted successfully. However, after this LVAD was placed, the right side of his heart still needed temporary assistance while it recovered. So because of this, we placed a temporary RVAD, which was to support the right ventricle of his heart. And this is a schematic of how that works. A graft is sewn into the right atrium or IVC usually, and that side of the heart is drained into a pump. The blood is returned back to the pulmonary artery, which significantly unloads the right side of the heart, allows it to rest, and allows it to recover in the postoperative period. So, in fact, his right heart did recover. We were able to take out the RVAD support after a few days. And once again, with our teamwork, cardiac surgery, heart failure, cardiology, intensivists, et cetera, the patient rehabbed over the course of the next 10, 12 days, and he was discharged to home, able to go back to living a fairly normal life with his family and feel much better. So why did this work? We had early recognition of progression. We had open communication between cardiology and surgery. And we utilized temporary support very thoughtfully. We utilized the Impella 5.5 to get him rehabbed before he underwent the big LVAD operation. And then afterwards, we were able to help his right heart recover with the temporary right ventricular assist device. And then finally, we were able to offer patient-centered decision-making, making sure we were doing the best thing for him and his family.
3: Yeah, thank you. Excellent case. One of the most rewarding things I do is see patients as they get better. And I really enjoy seeing patients like him in clinic, out of the hospital, with more quality of life. So not all patients, that is the best fit. And when I say that, I mean ventricular assist device or mechanical heart pump. Some patients, the risk doesn't outweigh the benefit. And some patients would rather focus on quality of life at home or may be candidates to be considered for heart transplant. So every patient's path is unique and thoughtful and patient-centered. With regard to heart transplant, we're not a heart transplant center, but we collaborate very closely with several of the Boston programs, most closely with Beth Israel Deaconess. Myself and several of my colleagues are actually on staff at Beth Israel, and we go there throughout the year. So we're an integral part of their transplant team. And this allows us to take care of patients before we refer them to transplant. We can start the evaluation. Then they go there, meet them in person, get further diagnostic testing. And then if they are a good fit for transplant, then we also have the capability of taking care of them afterwards for continuity and local care. So that's really amazing. One of the things I wanna highlight as a take home point from this talk is the earlier we see patients, the more we can do. There's a simple I need help checklist, which is helpful often for general cardiologists, sometimes for primary care, in terms of when patients should be referred to the advanced heart failure team. Clearly, if they're needing inotropes, which is an IV medicine supporting the heart, if they're having symptoms with rest, which is what we briefly talked about as NYHA functional class 4 symptoms, if they're having end organ dysfunction related to the heart, meaning their liver's not happy, their kidneys aren't happy, their heart squeezes less than 20%, normal is about 55%, so that's quite low. If they're getting shocked from a defibrillator to kind of reset their heart, that's a warning sign. Being in the hospital multiple times, if you're on medicine to cause you to pee and you need higher and higher doses, or that can be a warning sign. Low blood pressure or inability to tolerate heart strengthening meds, those are also warning signs. So how to reach us, this is the link. And you're welcome to reach out. We're also available online and would be happy to see people in clinic when appropriate, of course. And so I hope you take home from this lecture that heart failure is treatable, that timing really, really matters. Team-based care is essential and saves lives, and quality of life matters. So this is what the goals look like, not just survival, but quality as well. So thank you so much for being here. and trusting us with your hearts. And we're happy to take any questions, although my husband may have to step out because someone might need him.
2: Yeah, thank you.
1: Thank you to both of you. We do have some questions, so I'll start going through those now. First question, is AFib a symptom of CHF?
3: Yeah, it goes back and forth, basically. So atrial fibrillation often occurs when the top chamber of the heart or the filling chamber of the heart gets stretched. And if you have stretch on your heart, that causes AFib, but AFib also causes symptoms of heart failure. So it's the chicken or egg sort of thing, and it depends on the patient and the timing, but it's really important to treat AFib to control heart failure symptoms. But sometimes people have AFib without heart failure, and the earlier we treat AFib, then the less likely they are to develop heart failure.
1: Thank you. I have a question of someone saying they underwent cardiac ablation. Does the procedure predispose them to future CHF?
3: No, not really. I mean, the fact that, like, if it successfully kept you out of AFib, then that's wonderful and that decreases your risk. Being in AFib chronically can cause heart failure if it's not, if the heart rate isn't well controlled or if you're having symptoms from it. But ablations are a common treatment strategy, especially to minimize the need for long-term medications for rhythm problems.
1: Thank you. And BTR LVAD patients, are they able to live without the LVAD at some point?
2: Yeah, that's the whole goal. It's important that we, once again, identify these patients who might be potentially recoverable. And we go into their journey with an LVAD with the goal of recovering them. So frequent reassessment throughout their period with the VAD, getting them on the best medical therapy, goal-directed medical therapy, depending on the patient, a lot of them, if you go into this with the strategy of recovery, they can recover and the VAD can be explanted and they can go on to live without the LVAD.
3: Yeah, to add to that, 100%, active management for recovery is really important. And so it's also important that when patients get a durable left ventricular assist device or a mechanical heart pump that you can go home with, that we follow them closely and they stay on heart strengthening medications. And it depends on the cause of the heart failure. So, you know, sometimes people get like peripartum cardiomyopathy or like a toxin-induced cardiomyopathy. I recently cared for someone with an alcohol-related cardiomyopathy. They were able to quit alcohol before they got their pump. And now that they've been able to sustain off of alcohol, their heart is showing signs of recovery and they may be a candidate for explant, although that requires another team-based careful management approach. To optimize the pump outflow, it's important to lower blood pressure because it's hard for the pump to work against high blood pressures. And we also optimize the right heart function. Long story short, yes, the goal is recovery, but it really depends on the substrate.
2: Yeah, and like I said, it's important to identify these patients early, who might be a candidate for recovery, and then aim for that throughout their LVAD course.
1: Thank you. So about the patient story that you shared, of course, we're keeping that anonymous, but someone's just wondering if you could share the age of that patient for reference.
2: Yeah, so Mr. B is a fictional patient, but he does represent a lot of the patients that we take care of. Patients' ages really do range from their early 40s all the way up to the mid upper 70s.
3: Yeah.
1: Thank you. Next question. Can you address advanced diastolic dysfunction with a normal ejection fraction treatment?
3: Yeah, that's a great and very important question. So people with advanced diastolic dysfunction or heart failure with preserved ejection fraction basically have a very stiff heart muscle. And that stiff heart muscle causes them to hold on to fluid. And often they are as limited, if not more limited, than people with weak hearts. And they can hold on to fluid and feel short of breath with day-to-day life. And the treatment strategies for those patients are different in many cases than those people with weak hearts. One of the most important things in people with stiff hearts is figuring out why they have a stiff heart. If it's something like amyloidosis, which is a protein depositing in the heart, then there's a very specific treatment for that. If it's like hypertrophic cardiomyopathy, there's a very specific treatment for that. And that's when a heart failure cardiologist can come in and help. One of the most common causes of diastolic dysfunction is untreated high blood pressure for a period of time. But really, to answer your question in more detail, LVADs or left ventricular assist devices aren't good fits for people who have stiff hearts instead of weak hearts. But those patients, if they are limited and the right candidates, can also be considered for transplant depending on the pathology. But our treatment in impaired relaxation of the heart is also rapidly advancing and becoming more and more targeted, almost like cancer treatment, where we're looking to be very specific to the disease etiology. So it's an exciting field.
1: When ventricular arrhythmias or ICD shocks increase, does that usually push you to refer for advanced heart failure therapies sooner?
3: Yep, good catch. And that's on the red flag I need help algorithm. So another question is, why are these shocks increasing, right? If we have a very clear treatable cause, then that's one thing. But if the shocks are progressing because the heart is getting weak and there's more electrical disturbance, despite people being maxed out on good medications that decrease those risks of the rhythm problems, then people should be considered for advanced therapies or have discussion with the team to see best next steps.
1: Thank you. That looks like it was our last question, but I'll just give people a minute. Sometimes people are still typing their questions, so I'll just make a quick plug for our upcoming Heart Month events. We do have another one next Sunday, which is February 8th. That topic is Beyond the Blockage, Transforming Peripheral Artery Disease Treatment. So that will be next Sunday, same time at noon and same format. And just checking to see if any questions have come in. Looks like we don't have any further questions. So I'll just thank you both so much for joining us today and sharing all this great information and taking all of our questions. I really appreciate you spending some of your Sunday with us. So thank you very much. And thank you to everyone for joining.
3: Thank you, everyone.
4: 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It's used to enhance movies, television, media, theater, and other live performances / events, museums, national parks, meetings, and educational programming. These visual elements can include action, costumes, settings, facial gestures, facial expressions, and other visually important images. The Audio Description Project works to promote and advocate for the use of high-quality audio description in television, movies, performing arts, museums, educational materials, and other venues where the presentation of visual media is critical to the understanding and appreciation of the content. ADP sponsors a broad range of activities designed to build awareness of audio description among the general public, as well as its principal users, people who are blind or have low vision. As part of its mission, the ADP maintains a list of described DVDs, broadcast television, movies, performing arts, museums, and national parks on the ADP website. As the only repository of all audio described titles on DVD and the three video streaming services, Amazon Prime Video, iTunes, and Netflix, the ADP decided to create an index of all the titles. This new master index will allow you to look up any movie or TV series to see if it is available anywhere for purchase or with a subscription. Offers a biennial ADP conference and mentoring program. AD consumers working with describers and industry representatives. Sponsors and promoters the ADP awards, including BADIE contests, benefits of audio description and education, which recognizes reviews of described material written by blind students. Maintains the audio description discussion group, listserv, and maintains an active presence on Facebook, Instagram, and Twitter. Sponsors two audio description institutes each year, three-day intensive training seminars on the development of high-quality audio description. Produces description for special initiatives, e.g., the White House AD Tour, national broadcasts of description for presidential inaugurations, the live description of the solar eclipse, and select description projects for museums, performing arts, and film. Is working with other national service organizations, such as the Academy for Certification of Vision Rehabilitation and Education Professionals, also called ACVREP. On the development of a certificate process for audio description writers and audio description consumer consultants. And finally, offers national and international leadership on issues regarding audio description at the federal, state, local levels, and in international forums. What is audio description? 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Audio description can be used for TV, films, museum exhibitions, live performances, and other events. 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

0: 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Access to this program is solely for persons who cannot read the original printed version due to a visual impairment or other disability. 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
3: The ACB Braille Forum, Volume 64, April 2026, Number 8. 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My Personal Journey from Inclusion to Belonging by Michael E. Garrett. It's Not Okay by Deborah Trevino. From Being Counted to Being Heard, Moving from Inclusion to Belonging with Low Vision by Deanne Hart. Symbiosis is the Key by Deborah Armstrong. Moving from Inclusion to Belonging by Peter Heide. Belonging, a Fragile Thing by Sharon Strakowski. My Understanding of Belonging and Inclusion by Pamela Metz. The True Meaning of Belonging by Melody Holloway. 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Here and There, edited by Cynthia G. Hawkins. How to Submit Articles to the Forum. If you wish to submit an article to the ACB Braille Forum, please send it via email to sloving@acb.org as part of the message or attached as a Word or ASCII text file. 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

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Registration for the 2026 American Council of the Blind Conference and Convention is just around the corner. Read on to learn all about registration, plus ordering dog food, how to be certified for paratransit, renting a wheelchair or scooter, assistance at the airport, and some very important information to consider when taking a tour. In-person hybrid dates are July 24 through July 31, with Zoom-only sessions being held July 16 through 18. Don't miss the virtual-only ACB Summer Auction on July 11, preceded by 2 days of appetizer auctions, and the official call to order via Zoom on July 13 with the reading of the convention standing rules and the first credentials report. Registration details. Registration will open for ACB members on Thursday, May 28 at 7 a.m. Central Time. Registration cost will be $55. On June 4, registration will open for non-ACB members. That cost will be $70. Registration will close on Monday, July 6 at 11:59 p.m. Central Time. You may also register during the convention. 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What can you do now to prepare for registration? 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If you do not remember your login and password, you may select Password Reset or call the Minneapolis office at 612-332-3242. If you have not created a member account at members.acb.org, select the link labeled Create an Account and provide the information requested. After creating an account, you can log in, but it may take up to 24 hours before you will be able to complete a convention registration, as the Minneapolis office needs to link your member account to our database. Now is also a good time to create your account. When registration opens. If you are registering online, log in to your member account. Once you have selected the ACB Convention link on the member's main page, it will open on an introduction page. After reading this information, proceed to Preferences to begin your registration. Please verify that your contact information is correct. On this page, you will also select whether you will be attending the convention virtually or in person. If you choose to be a virtual attendee, you will not be shown sessions that are only available to in-person attendees, such as tours, social events, etc. If you choose to be an in-person attendee, you will be shown all virtual and in-person sessions. If you need assistance, telephone registration will be available by calling Janet Dickelman at 651-428-5059 or the Minneapolis office at 612-332-3242. Braille or large print program requests. If you are attending virtually and wish to receive the convention program in either Braille or large print, it will be sent to your home address. If you are a virtual attendee requesting a print or Braille program, you must register prior to June 15 in order to receive the program in print or Braille. If you will be joining us in St. Louis, you will receive the program when you pick up your registration materials. All registrants will receive Zoom links for the Zoom-only events. If you are attending the convention in person, you can pick up your registration materials starting Thursday evening, July 23. Planning to take a tour? Please read the tour description very carefully. Many of our tours require a lot of walking and/or standing. If this is difficult for you to do, please consider not taking the tour. Your health and comfort are very important to us.
If you can't keep up with the group, there aren't options to stop or rest. If you require the use of a wheelchair to attend a tour, you must bring someone with you who will push your chair. That person must also register for the tour. Our volunteers are not able to assist as wheelchair pushers. If you use a wheelchair or walker, please make sure to indicate that on the registration form. Also, if you are more comfortable having your own guide, you might consider attending the tour with a friend or family member. We generally have one volunteer to assist 10 to 15 attendees, so cannot offer personal assistance. Using paratransit service during the convention. In order to receive visitors' temporary eligibility while in St. Louis, individuals need to be registered with their paratransit service in their home city. If they are registered to receive paratransit in their home city, they need to have that agency faxed to 314-335-3419 a copy of their eligibility, start date, end date, if they require a mobility device or service animal. Also include the dates they will be in town and the address of the hotel where they will be staying. I suggest that they start a day before they actually need it and extend it a day or two after their planned departure date, in case there are any emergencies and they stay longer than expected. 1. Once they know their information has been sent over, then they can call 314-982-1510 and confirm that Bi-State has received everything and doesn't need further information. 2. I strongly urge you to have your documentation submitted a minimum of 2 weeks prior to coming, but you can do it as far out as they want. The sooner, the better. 3. Once you have submitted and confirmed your eligibility with Bi-State, you can book trips out a maximum of 3 days and a minimum of 1 day prior to 5 p.m. Reservation's phone number is 314-982-1505. Press option 3 to schedule rides and option 2 to check on already scheduled rides. Wheelchair rentals. If you would like to rent a wheelchair or scooter, call Mobility City at 636-329-6367. 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Jim says, it's a simple form that asks for your name, phone number, brand, and type of food. I will call to get the details within 24 hours, and I will accept payments at the hotel. Food must be ordered by July 18 to ensure delivery. Assistance at the airport. To assist airline personnel and Marjorie Beeman and her cadre of airport volunteers, if you would like assistance when you arrive at the airport, please submit the following information. If you have a connecting flight, Marjorie will need the information for all flights. Your name. The name of the airline you will be arriving on. The city you will be traveling from. Your arrival flight number. Your cell phone number. Departure date. Departure time. Departure airline. You can send Marjorie Beeman an email with airline information in the subject line at OLEO. Numerals 501-625@outlook.com or call her at 512-921-1625. Upcoming Braille Forum articles. In the May and June ACB Braille Forum, read all about what special interest affiliates, ACB committees, and business partners have planned for the convention. Hotel details.
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Room amenities. All sleeping rooms have safes, ironing boards, refrigerators, and K-cup coffee makers. The hotel has a 24-hour fitness center. It does not have a pool. There are no guest washers and dryers, but there is a dry cleaning service. 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Any purchases must be made with a credit or debit card. Staying in touch. The convention announce list will be filled with information. 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If you received updates for the 2025 convention, you do not need to resubscribe to the list. For any convention-related questions, contact Janet Dickelman, Convention Chair, at 651-428-5059 or via email janet.dickelman@gmail.com, janet.dickelman@gmail.com. Soaring to Success. Apply to be an ACB Scholarship Mentor by Amanda Selm, ACB Scholarship Committee Chair. We have seen the power of mentorship in the American Council of the Blind over the past several years. Mentorship has the ability to change the trajectory of an individual's journey, whether that be leadership-focused, career-oriented, or through creating a welcoming experience to someone brand new in a place that seems like home to many. The relationship between a mentor and mentee is a powerful one. The ACB Scholarship Committee is excited to announce the return of the Scholarship Mentoring Program with a fun title, Soaring to Success. As we followed up last year's program, we saw a slight increase in involvement within our 2025 ACB Scholarship winners. Several reported that they kept in touch with their mentors, and others explored involvement within ACB affiliates. When Denise Colley and Patty Slaby launched this program last year, they began a wonderful tradition, which jump-started many thoughts on how we can work as an organization to engage these intelligent and energetic individuals. The ACB Scholarship Committee is seeking 21 ACB members to serve as a mentor to an ACB Scholarship winner. The application period will run from April 1 through May 1. Anyone considering applying to be a mentor must commit to attending the 2026 ACB Conference and Convention in St. Louis during the same time frame as our ACB Scholarship winners. The 2026 class of ACB Scholarship winners will be required to arrive in St. Louis in time for their first event on Friday, July 24, and stay through Monday, July 27. Mentors will need to attend a scholarship mentor orientation session in May, a meet-and-greet session with their assigned scholarship winner in June, and meet with their assigned scholarship winner via phone at least twice prior to arrival in St. Louis. There will also be a convention prep session for both ACB scholarship winners and mentors in July prior to the virtual week. Required convention events for both ACB scholarship winners and their mentors will be shared once the scholarship committee finalizes this list. Following the ACB conference and convention, mentors will be expected to continue reaching out to their assigned ACB scholarship winner via phone and attend our celebration event. If you are interested in becoming a mentor to an ACB scholarship winner, there will be a form for you to complete. The scholarship mentor form will be distributed via our ACB email lists.
If you have any questions or need assistance, please reach out to Amanda Selm, ACB Scholarship Committee Chair, at amandaselm@outlook.com. 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We look forward to receiving applications from our ACB family and soaring to success this summer. Together, everyone achieves more. Dan Spoon. Summer Auction celebrates 20th anniversary. Hello, ACB family. We are so excited for the 20th anniversary of the ACB Summer Auction. We will have 2 days of the appetizer auction starting on Thursday, July 9th and Friday, July 10th, with the main auction on Saturday, July 11th at 5 p.m. Eastern Time. The deadline for descriptions and pictures is Monday, May 4th, 2026. If you have any questions, contact Leslie Spoon at leslyspoon@cfl.rr.com. leslyspoone@cfl.rr.com. 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Happy bidding. Leslie Spoon. Introducing our banquet speaker by Janet Dickelman. We are extremely excited and fortunate to announce that this year's banquet speaker will be Precious Perez. She will speak with ACB about her life as a blind musician, her advocacy work, and entertain us with some of her music. Don't miss this great opportunity. Join us on Thursday, July 30. Precious Perez was born with retinopathy of prematurity, a condition causing blindness from birth. At the age of 6, Perez received a Barbie karaoke machine. I would sing along to the radio in my room by myself, and I loved it. I started getting involved in school chorus and music class, and as the years went on, I got more interested in writing my own music. I wrote my first good song when I was 13, and my first terrible one when I was 10, said Perez. It grew into more than just a hobby. It became what I wanted to do. In 2021, Precious graduated with a double major in music education and vocal performance from Berklee College of Music and began her pursuit of a full-time music career. Initially, I thought I would become a teacher and do gigs in my free time, trying to have the best of both worlds. But I quickly realized I'm not built for full-time teaching, said Perez. I decided to just jump into freelancing and embrace my LLC because I was getting more opportunities on the entertainment front. That was a scary leap to take. Since then, Perez has worked in accessibility testing, voice acted for a Paramount Plus miniseries, as well as a new Dora animated series, played in a local cover band, and written a book about her experience growing up blind. I have so many irons in the fire, but my main passion is making Latin music. That's what all of this has been for, said Perez. With 2 new singles out since September and 4 more on the way, Perez's music career and content creation are at the top of her priority list. Perez has been working to create awareness for blindness and disability, as well as advocate for accessibility in the music industry. Working with Recording Artists and Music Professionals with Disabilities, RAMPD, RAMPT, has been a way to keep her goals at the forefront of her work. My whole goal is to spread love and uplift all of my communities, said Perez. It's so important to use whatever influence you have to empower other people. If your work touches even one person, you've already done what you came to do. Excerpted from the Dot Experience cast, Precious Perez. Website, tinyurl.com/MSZ34F3D. 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What a great sense of fulfillment and community connection to partner with those we share common value and vision with. We are excited to announce the American Council of the Blind is sponsoring a blood drive in partnership with the American Red Cross Blood Services at this year's ACB National Conference and Convention at the Hyatt Regency St. Louis Arch. We will have the privilege to give back and make an impact in a larger way
whether you are virtual or in person. Members will be able to go to the nearest American Red Cross and present our QR code to donate, or visit the in-person designated area at the Hyatt on Monday, July 27, 2026, from 10 a.m. to 3 p.m. in the Gateway West Room on the 18th floor. Members will be able to schedule an appointment for the in-person blood drive prior to coming to convention. Specific details on the virtual blood drive week will be given as we get closer to convention. For more information, contact Cachet Wells via email. jbillray2@aol.com or by phone 904-764-4573. My Personal Journey from Inclusion to Belonging by Michael E. Garrett. In my personal journeys through the gauntlet of first becoming included to the feeling of belonging, there have been many lessons learned. Let me share a few of those. Being included is just the starting point. Whether attained by the will of the people or by decree, having a seat at the table represents an opportunity. The ultimate goal is to reach the status of belonging. First, I learned that belonging is a two-way process. One must be willing to participate in the process in order to receive its benefits. Second, belonging means you feel a sense of genuine acceptance. Third, there is a sense of value and worth. And fourth, there is an air of sincere trust. Let me give you three personal examples. When I met one of my dearest friends, who at this writing is clinging to life, he openly accepted me. My blindness did not stop us from developing a full-fledged friendship. Next, the year was 1994, the year I outperformed all of my colleagues, and during our morning investment briefing, there were portfolio managers on the call from El Paso to Miami. As we were discussing a crucial matter, one of the managers said, "What does Michael say? I always make money on his recommendations." Then there was my mother-in-law. She was very skeptical of me, as Carolyn and I married at age 20. But after several years of watching me take care of her daughter and my family, I became like a son to her. What I ultimately learned on my personal journey to belonging was that someone cared enough to look beneath the surface to see if I had something to offer. I believe that is a lesson for us all. Take time to value one another. Take time to discover another's character. And you'll never know what a jewel you might find. It's Not Okay by Deborah Trevino. Reprinted from Let's Go Loafin', A Story of Family, Friends, Faith, and Fulfillment. Copyright 2024 by Deborah Trevino. When I entered seminary, I knew I would experience growth in all areas of my life. However, I was surprised how soon that began to happen. The first required course was Transforming Seminary Education, which took place over 2 weeks during August. The two professors worked to dislodge our embedded theology, that which we held without examining its origins or implications. This is composed of what we are taught about God and the Church and our place in it as children. It includes the subtle messages we internalize from the people around us. We learn to focus on the other, which includes the poor and those struggling with racism, feminism, womanism, or sexual orientation. We spoke of liberation theology and how those from impoverished nations who have been marginalized have found the way to speak out and advocate for themselves. I began to apply this new teaching as I spoke up for myself as a woman who is totally blind. The more I attempted to draw similarities and include the disabled in the accepted marginalized groups, the more I came against a stone wall. Each day started with a devotion prepared by 3 to 5 students. The final morning, we were instructed to pair up and sing to one another. I stood there, not knowing what to do. As my anxiety increased, the group began to sing, "I need you, you need me, we need each other to survive. I won't harm you with words from my mouth. I need you. We need each other to survive." I was shocked in the face of the blatant hypocrisy and incongruity of these lyrics as I stood alone. The professors had been unable or unwilling to understand my advocacy efforts for people with disabilities. I left the room in tears.
I sat on a sofa in the hallway, examining my feelings of hurt, anger, rejection, and complete exclusion from my classmates. After all, I had been speaking of the need for a place at the margin for the disabled, as so many others had been welcomed to the table. A young African-American woman came out of the classroom. "What's wrong, Deb?" she asked. "What happened in there?" "This proves what I have been saying for 2 weeks," I began through my tears. "There has been an elephant in the room that no one sees. When the entire class paired up and I was left standing alone, the professors didn't even investigate." "I'm so sorry," she said, with obvious concern and sympathy in her voice. "It's okay," came my immediate and lifelong response. My way of trying to gain inclusion was an attempt to put others at ease by accepting their discomfort as a matter of course. She was silent for a moment. Then, with a firm voice, she said, "No, it's not okay." My life was changed in an instant. I write this story with tears in my eyes because of the beautiful gift of solidarity this young woman gave me. I was finally able to proclaim, "Damn it, it's not okay to treat me like I'm not here. You can't exclude me just because you don't know what it's like to be blind. If you took the time to know me, you would understand that we are more alike than different. Teaching inclusivity while being exclusive is downright hypocritical. I refuse to sit in my little corner and be silent anymore." I am not required to put others at ease. They must own their emotions and reactions. To be more exact, I must be comfortable in my own skin. Though blindness is an inescapable part of my life, it does not define me as a person. Throughout seminary, I continued to raise awareness. To become inclusive of the disabled, we need more than the wheelchair ramps and electronic door buttons installed while I was on campus. Sometimes simple things are needed. A document in accessible format, so a person who is blind could become familiar with the chapel service. For those taking classes, accessibility and inclusion could mean the use of a microphone so that all can hear the professor. If you're interested in being part of true inclusion of the disabled, just introduce yourself and allow a conversation to begin. You could ask the simple question, "Would you like some assistance?" Your offer will either be accepted gratefully or politely turned down. Transforming seminary education transformed my life. Everyone should seek to be changed as we work to include the whole of humanity's gifts in the rich fabric of God's tapestry. From being counted to being heard. Moving from inclusion to belonging with low vision. By Deanne Hart, American Council of the Blind of Indiana. For many of us, navigating the world with low vision, the word inclusion has been the gold standard for decades. It's the ramp at the entrance, the screen reader software on the office computer, or the large print menu at a restaurant. But while inclusion ensures we are invited to the room, it doesn't always mean we feel at home there. As we move deeper into 2026, the conversation is shifting. We are looking beyond mere access and toward belonging. Understanding the gap, inclusion versus belonging. To understand the shift, we have to look at how these two concepts function in daily life. Inclusion is a checklist. It's about compliance. It's the what. What tools do you need to do your job? What font size do you need for this document? Belonging is a feeling. It's about culture. It's the who. Who are you in this space? Are you a peer? Or are you a special case that requires extra work? When you have low vision, inclusion often feels like accommodation. You are the person who needs the lights dimmed or the PDF remediated. Belonging happens when those adjustments are so woven into the environment that you don't have to ask for them, or feel guilty when you do. The pillars of belonging for the low vision community. Moving the needle from present to valued requires a change in both environment and mindset. 1. Proactive design over reactive fixes. Belonging begins when accessibility is the default, not the afterthought. Inclusion. Sending a document, then resending an accessible version only after being asked. Belonging. Using high contrast templates and alt text as a standard practice for everyone, ensuring the person with low vision never has to out themselves to get information.
social integration, and site-neutral interaction. The social tax of low vision is real. Belonging means your peers understand how to interact without making it awkward. Belonging is when my coworkers announce themselves when they walk into my office, not because I'm blind, but because that's just how we respect each other's space. 3. Psychological safety. True belonging allows for the bad vision days without the fear of appearing incompetent. It's the freedom to use your CCTV or handheld magnifier in a meeting without feeling like a spectacle. When a culture prioritizes belonging, your value is tied to your insights, not the mechanics of how you read them. How to advocate for belonging. If you are currently included but don't feel like you belong, here are 3 ways to bridge the gap. Normalize the tools. Use your assistive tech openly. When we treat our magnifiers or OrCams as standard productivity tools, like a mouse or a second monitor, we shift the narrative from disability to workflow. Educate through connection. Instead of a formal complaint, try a collaborative approach. I can contribute much faster in these meetings if we use the high contrast mode on the shared screen. Can we make that the team standard? Find your community. Belonging often starts with finding others who get it. Whether it's a local low-vision meetup or a digital forum, seeing yourself reflected in others builds the confidence to demand that same level of acceptance in the sighted world. The bottom line. Inclusion is a seat at the table. Belonging is knowing you have every right to speak. For the low-vision community, the goal is no longer just to be seen, pun intended, but to be understood, integrated, and valued for the unique perspective we bring to the table. Symbiosis is the Key by Deborah Armstrong. Nowadays, nobody rejects us. We can walk into classrooms and sit at desks with other students. We can apply for jobs, ride the bus, and join committees. Discrimination isn't blatant, but its more subtle nature is depressing because it could cause us to stop believing in ourselves. Thank goodness, as a child, my parents taught me to believe in my abilities. I walked to my public kindergarten several blocks away with a few of my little friends. I never knew that my dad followed a block behind for the first few weeks, just to ensure we were safe. He showed all of us how to look and listen before crossing the street, without calling special attention to me, but not leaving me out either. My dad says I was good at reminding the other 5-year-olds to look both ways. 10 years later, I won the coveted summer job of 4-H camp counselor. I had the usual teen anxiety by then, worried about how I could control sighted children and how to make sure they would look up to me as an authority. But my parents reminded me I could ask for help without becoming helpless. If a child guided me on a hike, I was still in charge. And if I needed directions to the dining hall, it simply meant I was communicating with my charges as an equal rather than as a boss. I found by welcoming assistance from the kids, I became part of their group, respected as a leader because I was older and more mature, obeyed because I was respected. "Who's missing?" I'd ask when we gathered around the campfire, and "What did we do with the knot-tying rope?" Things any sighted counselor would ask if what they needed was not in plain sight. When one little boy grabbed my cane and said, "You don't need the magic stick because I'm here now," I realized that his taking responsibility was helping both of us grow. Today, I work at a community college, where I often see students with disabilities whose pride gets in the way. One student, losing his vision, walked around our unfamiliar campus in 100-degree temperatures until he collapsed from heat stroke because he was embarrassed to ask someone to read signs and help him find his air-conditioned classroom. The opposite is also true. Students who regularly ask for help, even with the smallest tasks, give others the impression they will never succeed. For example, one of my sighted students with severe dyslexia wouldn't take a computer class unless her mother was present. The 112 acres of our campus can be daunting for any blind person's mobility skills, but I make a point of traveling to unfamiliar buildings on a regular basis so I stay oriented. On the other hand, if I'm concerned I will be late to a meeting, I don't hesitate to ride the shuttle for the physically disabled.
Though I cannot use the Office photocopier due to its inaccessible touchscreen, I'm the official tech support solution when my coworkers have computer issues. It's not just us blind folks who struggle with interdependence, knowing when to ask for help and when to try on our own. Building partnerships, I believe, is the solution. It helps us master skills while removing the shame we could have felt when we were unable to accomplish something independently. Plus, employers and volunteer coordinators always look for people with a teamwork mindset. If we want to truly belong, we must know our own strengths and what we can give back. A blind student can participate in visually oriented group projects by taking notes, arranging meeting times and locations, baking snacks, procuring equipment like whiteboards and projectors, creating and administering an agenda, making suggestions to improve the project, and following up afterwards to ensure everyone is on task. Even if the project results in a report full of photos and diagrams, the blind student knows he's fully contributed to the outcome. The student did not need to hold the camera or do the actual drawing to be a vital part of the group. In my early entry-level jobs, I eagerly got everyone's coffee, answered phones, greeted visitors, neatened up the office, edited the employee newsletter, and volunteered for every project within my skill set. So if I needed help formatting a document, locating a building, filling out forms, filing some papers, or even getting a ride, my coworkers did not feel put upon. I worked as hard as they did, and helping me, for them, was often more fun than the task they would have needed to complete, had I not volunteered for it already. Of course, I made mistakes. Sometimes I spent more time trying to figure out how to do something instead of just asking someone else to quickly do it for me. Other times I asked for help when it was something I could easily accomplish myself. But interdependence is a learning process, and many failures simply means you've committed to practicing becoming better. And this truth follows us throughout our lives. We may be included because nobody wants to discriminate, but we truly belong when we bring meaningful contributions. Moving from Inclusion to Belonging by Peter Heide. The sign outside said, "Join us, all are welcome." Believing the sign to be true, some friends of mine joined into worship at this church. They were greeted at the door, thanked for coming to be with them that day, and escorted to a pew in the sanctuary where they were left. People came and sat in pews near them, but no one said anything to them. Finally, one friend turned to engage the person behind him in conversation. He got no response. After worship, as they were leaving, the pastor shook their hands and said, "Thank you for coming today. I hope you will come again." My friends chose to be persistent. Each week they came, were greeted, thanked for coming, and politely led to a place in the sanctuary before worship, and left to themselves. In time, they decided they needed to be more proactive and become more active in the congregation. They joined a Bible study. As they became acquainted with the spaces of the church and began to learn names of others in the group, they felt more comfortable in the community and talked about their new experiences to others. Then one night in January, when the temperatures were low, the air crisp, and the breeze brisk, my friends took a cab to church for the Bible study that week. They had a good time, and after the study, they continued their conversation. The time got a little later than usual. When the time came to leave, my friends asked if anyone would be driving home in their direction. When no one claimed to live near them, they called a cab and went to the door to wait. While they were waiting, the pastor came by and thanked them for coming. He asked them if they would be okay. My friends assured him by saying, "Yes, our cab is coming." A few minutes later, the custodian said that he had to lock up. Would they just make sure that the door latched when they left? Now, alone in the church, my friends waited for their ride. After 20 minutes, they again called the cab company. 20 minutes more, and they called the cab company again. The dispatcher told them the cab had been there twice and the driver couldn't find anyone. The parking lot was empty and the church was dark. Finally, one of my friends went outside in order to be seen by the driver. He stood in plain view with his white cane in 5-degree blustery winds. 1 hour after everyone had left, the cab finally arrived, and they were home shortly afterwards. We often claim to be inclusive. We say that all are welcome. We offer our business services to everyone, and we are sincere.
Yet, because we assume those who join us are like us, or at least want to be like us, we harbor the conceit that what we have is what everyone wants, and the reason that others have come to us is a desire to share what we already have. Therefore, we do not take time to listen to the concerns of those joining us, and we do not avail ourselves of the life experiences and life perspectives they bring to our community. Saying we want people included is nice, but wanting people to belong requires hospitality, that is, warmth, friendliness, generosity. Hospitality is not just thanking people for showing up, but a willingness to move over, making space for the new person. Hospitality also means listening to their story and honoring their experiences. Hospitality means being willing to sacrifice what is familiar and comfortable in order to accommodate new ideas and ways of doing things. Hospitality means recognizing the person next to you, hearing what they have to say, and empowering them to participate in the work of the organization. This does not mean we surrender our identity, but that we are willing to enter into new styles of being. It means being open to new roads and paths to getting where we all want to go, a world of belonging. When I lost my eyesight this last time, I was looking for a place to belong. Before coming to ACB, I tried a couple of other organizations. There, I was tolerated, even included, but ACB is where I found I belong. Belonging, A Fragile Thing, by Sharon Strakowski. On a fateful Saturday in November, the vote was cast, and my church would soon be closed as a result of a merger with another parish. Even though I was on the leadership team and knew that this could happen, the grief, anger, and fear were immediate for me, as for many others. Financial considerations and lower attendance precipitated this move to shore up the merged parish, and my rational self understood this. Then came the hard choices, which are still reverberating today. In an odd way, I knew that I already belonged to the soon-to-be-merged parish, because I knew many of the people and knew that I would be welcomed there. But getting the inclusion stuff to work would be another matter. Could I get rides to their more distant location from my home? Could I navigate this old building with odd groupings of steps? Could I sing in the choir there, given a very steep choir loft? My other choice would be to go to a new parish, a little closer to my home, where I am not known, but where the physical plant is easier and where the community is well established, with good routines and administrative support. I have not yet decided what I will do. Inclusion and belonging are fragile and gradual things I am learning. Inclusion takes advocacy on my part and being willing to have things not go perfectly. Belonging is more of an emotional acceptance on my part and that of my fellow parishioners. Going into a somewhat different culture is challenging. I feel sure that whichever community I choose will eventually be where I want to be, and I am trying to be patient with myself as I go through the grief of losing my parish of 30 years and embarking on a new adventure. I think about new members coming into our ACB state affiliates and chapters and urge all of us to be patient with them as they go through different emotions, with perhaps some fits and starts as to their attendance and dedication. We can help them by just letting them participate in whatever way feels right, and then, eventually, inviting them to help with this committee or another. I wish all the best to those who are recent members of ACB and who are feeling their way to belonging. My Understanding of Belonging and Inclusion, by Pamela Metz. 25 years ago, due to an autoimmune disease, I became totally blind. I attended the training needed to learn to live as a blind person. By 2003, I was ready to be more involved in the blindness community and joined the California Council of the Blind, CCB. There were many reasons to get involved. I initially joined because I was getting my first guide dog, and at that time, CCB was working on transportation and guide dog issues. I also joined because I wanted to be part of an organization that believed in and advocated for the independence of blind people. Yet, it would take me over the next 20 years to feel that I was fully a part of CCB. Even though today, belonging has a different meaning, for me, belonging means that I've paid my dues and that I am part of an organization. My feeling at that time was that I was part of CCB, but excluded because I lost my vision later on in life,
and was told I couldn't fully understand the life of a blind person. I was part of CCB, but excluded because I'm an African-American woman, and there were others who were uncomfortable with who I am. My personal sense of being included and being fully seen for the ideas, the perspectives, and what I can contribute began in 2019, the first time I attended ACB National Convention by myself. My skills, my commitment to books and library access, self-advocacy within the healthcare system and transportation were being recognized. It was a bittersweet realization that with the passing of my husband, I began to be more fully recognized for my abilities to contribute to the work of the organization. Additionally, the wider world was changing, and I think attitudes which existed prior to George Floyd's murder were changing. Today, I am a proud member of CCB, who actively contributes to improving the lives of blind and low-vision people locally, statewide, and nationally. As a member of the Multicultural Affairs Committee, I have worked to improve cultural and racial and ethnic understanding within ACB. Within California, I am on the CCB Board, lead Inclusive Diversity of California, IDC, and California Library Users of America, CLUA. As a member of CCB, I contribute to the rebuilding of CCB and the advancement of independence for blind and visually impaired people. For me, inclusion means ignoring those who doubt me and focusing on who I am and what I bring to CCB. Today, I know that I belong and am included. The True Meaning of Belonging by Melody Holloway. Many first words which spring to mind when defining culture, inclusion, and belonging center around ethnicity, race, nationality, gender identity, sexuality, income bracket, age specification, employment status, residential neighborhood quality, etc. Among the blind and low vision community, visual acuity is an additional factor. Among the deaf and hearing impaired community, auditory acuity equals. ACB's membership, convention, leadership, and subsequent survey data also focus on these areas. There is one vitally important category that is only occasionally considered: people living with several additional disabilities and chronic, often progressive, health concerns, which, if left behind by every community each individual is a part of, become more of a daily challenge to manage. Many choose not to disclose any other condition, disability, or identity due to fear of ridicule, shame, lack of understanding, and being sidelined and left out of conversation. We often have to divide ourselves into what bit or piece each medical appointment, nonprofit, group, club, or meeting is specified at any given moment. No other part of us takes a break during those times. Past experience increases the uncomfortable weight of mistrust which follows us throughout life. This, in turn, causes wearing multiple hats to become exhausting, burdensome, and eventually results in a metaphoric crucifix too thorny to carry. It is easy to confuse or lump together inclusion and belonging unintentionally. If someone tells us we are included, they are basically checking what feels like a legal public relations box stating, "You are included. Of course you are welcome," only if the rest of us do not necessarily have to know key aspects of who you truly are. Are we then actually welcome if we feel 100% alone in a deafening, impermeable crowd of thousands? True belonging presents when someone forwards a new acquaintance or old friend that first ACB community event schedule, state or special interest affiliate info, hands them a business card, places a friendly check-in call or text, reaches for a pesky technology device and offers expertise driven by first-hand experience, or walks over, takes a trembling, uncertain hand, and kindly states, "Come with me. I am inviting you to sit at our table, share our food, sit with us fireside with a piping hot cup of cocoa to warm your feet, and join our unpredictable yet informative book club. Today's topic of discussion is one book we all share without the requirement of a Bookshare account. A book constantly being written by all of us, with each page turning breath." The lady I cared for is one of a succession of mentors, advisors still ubiquitous to this day, more than 4 years after her physical body succumbed to assumption, perception, and lack of true belonging. She never failed to spot an underdog or a forlorn stray feeling lost, wondering where to fit in.
She would walk over, reach out her hand, and ask in a tender, quirky tone, "What are you doing out here by yourself?" The lost soul was then found. This is how we found each other. This is how my true calling was confirmed. I have joined forces with many other influential individuals, including a few within the American Council of the Blind, to spread true definition of belonging even before we knew what ACB is. I started life with someone who would prove himself over time as one of the most sincere, patient, compassionate, skilled technology advisors, welcomers, and lifelong personal co-pilots who led me to another definer of belonging wearing shared specific hats not to be taken for granted. I would like to extend my own hand to others who carry internal reservations fed by past experience of being knocked backward. I personally challenge ACB to do the same. Belonging is individual outreach, inviting someone to pay initial membership dues, assisting with the process, inviting them to their first chapter meeting, then to lunch, maybe offering to cover their meal, learn why attributes at first presenting unusual may be just what that newly formed subcommittee needs, find out the origin of these attributes over time, and slowly passing each other's book of life between yourselves and gaining from each unfolding chapter a sense of lifelong education, kinship, and satisfaction. Belonging is more than acceptance. Belonging is teamwork, partnership, and camaraderie. Orienting Yourself by Deborah Armstrong. Have you ever asked to be shown around a facility or outdoor area and still feel disoriented after a helpful someone walked with you and described many things? It used to occur for me too often. But then I began to analyze how I was reacting to being oriented, and I changed my responses. At the college where I work, as I observed our staff orienting new blind students to the campus, including outdoor paths and indoor buildings, I realized there were many takeaways I could share. Stay curious. It's often tempting to passively walk along during a tour, listening attentively, but staying quiet and polite. After all, if you are a tourist, it's important to let the tour leader do their thing. If you are in a museum, the docent is giving the tour, not you. But this behavior won't work when you must learn your way around a new place, so you need to ask questions of your guide. This guide may, for example, say, "We're turning right here." That's your cue to ask questions about the turn. What happens if you inadvertently pass that turn? Will you encounter a water fountain, a doorway, a particular shrub? Once you have that information, you'll know where you are, even if you pass the place where you were supposed to turn. And of course, you'll want to ask what you'll encounter if you turn too soon as well. Find out about signage in your area. My famous example is the sign reading "Audiovisual Services" near the back of the college library. Many sighted students wander about searching for the library due to the misleading nature of that sign. But if I wave my phone around while using an AI app, and it reads that sign to me, I know I'm near the library building. Likewise, if my cane touches the statue of a turtle located in the center of a large patio area, I know which patio I am on. Because that area is particularly disorienting, I've also taught my dog to take me up to the turtle so I can touch it. So ask your guide to show you any unusual landmarks that can help you stay oriented. Ask too about entrances and steps. One building may have many ways in and out, and knowing about all of them helps build your mental map. Many places have both stairs and ramps, so if you go down the stairs one day and up the corresponding ramp the next day, you won't think you are somewhere unfamiliar. So be sure to ask your guide questions about buildings, signage, and other landmarks, even if they are only visual. Next time you are lost, you can ask your phone or another person what they see, and that can help orient you as well. And your knowledge can also help orient even sighted people. Simplify. Maybe a route seems unnecessarily complicated. For example, instead of crossing a huge parking lot to get to a big box store, ask a helper if there's a back entrance with a sidewalk leading to it. Many sighted helpers often want to show you the shortest route, rather than a possibly longer but definitely safer route that is easier to master. A route with fewer landmarks like a parking lot, where you must weave around cars, can be more disorienting and dangerous than having to walk an extra half mile.
Pay attention. My mind tends to wander when it shouldn't. But if I'm getting oriented, I try to focus on sounds, smells, and other cues, like the presence of a slope, whether a path is concrete or asphalt, the direction of the sun, the width and length of a hallway, and the distance I travel between two landmarks. If you're with a trained O&M instructor, they are likely to point out these features, but not if

0: This broadcast service is provided by Valley iRadio. The material being read is the copyright property of the publications being read. Access to this program is solely for persons who cannot read the original printed version due to a visual impairment or other disability. By continuing to listen, you confirm that you have such a condition.
1: Time to log them and pay attention to them. Depending on whether you are facing a particular street, the bus stop could be on the right or the left, but it always is north of that side of the intersection. Practice. And last of all, get out and walk around. The only way to build a mental map is to explore, to make those wrong turns and learn what is where. People who drive do the very same thing. If they drive a great deal, they build a strong mental map. If instead they only drive one route, that's the only route they learn. So a sighted driver can get just as lost in a city as a blind person if they haven't traveled around enough. Avoid feeling frustrated. Don't consider yourself bad at staying oriented without trying some of these tools. If a route is complicated, don't wait until you have to be on time to travel it. Explore when your time is free, and you will avoid the stress of being lost. Explore different ways to arrive at the same location, and don't be afraid to ask someone to help you learn those different ways. As I walk across campus, sighted staff often ask me where something is located, simply because they've learned I know that sort of stuff. There's always a construction project underway, so a cyclone fence often blocks a familiar route, flummoxing my sighted coworkers too. Rome wasn't built in a day, and it took me several years to master its 112 acres. I'm still learning new routes. Orienting myself is simply a matter of mastering a few skills. It's not rocket science. Beings from the Planet Venture Quest by Beth Terranova. Author's note. I got the idea for this story after a Tuesday Topics show in two parts, starting on September 23, 2025, having to do with blindness myths. Though I have always had life accommodations, I grew up thinking in the sighted realm, since there is only one world, sighted, which we all live in. Even questions some call intrusive and stupid really come, I believe, mainly from curiosity, and we should treat them as coming from interest, just as the above beings desired. By the way, those beings are derived from an actual object, and I thank Envision Ally, a specialized blindness AI agent, for describing said object. Know what it is? Give up? It's a dryer ball, with the addition of faces and extremities. So next time someone sighted annoys you with questions, just imagine a discussion with a dryer ball from Venture Quest. That should bring lightheartedness to the mix. End of note. All canine, human, and location names are purely fictional. Okay, Kona. Jane patted her regal black lab guide dog's head as she turned to grab her harness. Good girl, Jane enthused as she buckled the harness on. Let's go, girl, she said as the pair exited their apartment. Once outside the building, Jane encouraged Kona to go faster, and they happily and quickly strode down the sidewalk toward the first intersection on the way to work. The weather showed great promise. The air was dry and the breeze inviting. Jane, totally blind, wondered aloud if it was a little overcast this morning since she didn't yet feel the sun. She chuckled at the thought that Kona might verbally respond. You'd better not, girl, she warned, or you will find yourself living somewhere else, fast. Hey, Jane. She instantly recognized Noreen's pleasant voice. They were neighbors, and they said hi to each other about every morning. Hi yourself, Jane replied teasingly. How is this morning treating you? Well, I don't know. Jane immediately sensed that something was amiss. What's going on? I don't have any idea how to say this, so I'm just going to spill it. Honesty is the best policy, Jane offered supportively. Okay, but you won't believe me, replied Noreen. When I came outside a few minutes ago, I saw quite a few, beings standing around. Not human. They are round, about tennis ball sized, I think maybe of rubber, with a smooth surface but also with small spikes and bumps, with expressive faces, eyes which look very different from ours, thin but very detailed arms and legs, with very long fingers. Jane, they talked to me. Just said hi, but that was enough for me.

0: What? Jane stopped short, to the point that Kona's head snapped up to look quizzically at her. I'm not kidding, replied Noreen. I am puzzled and concerned about this. Was there anything on the news? Wondered Jane. I didn't hear any news this morning. Well, guess there is nothing we can do about it now. Jane turned back in their travel direction. I will tell you if I have any encounters of the spiky kind. Bye for now. As Jane and Kona walked along, Jane was mulling over what Noreen had said when she heard a high-pitched, fairly soft voice behind her ask,
1: Good morning. What are you and that beautiful canine up to this morning?
0: Trying to be matter-of-fact, Jane answered cordially, On our way to work. I answer phones at the nearby hospital. Who or what are you? My neighbor just saw some of you guys.
1: Yes, we did run into her. Not literally, laughed the being. So, what about that four-legged friend? You mean dogs can go to work with people? Cool.
0: Well, Jane explained with a grin, she can because she is a guide dog, which is a service dog for the blind. They help with many things, including not bumping into things, people, or beings. Noreen described you guys, since I have no vision. Do you also have five senses? Where are you from, and why did you get here? Do you marry, have children, live in houses, go to the bathroom? What is going on here? Are we being invaded?
1: Whoa, hold on there, quipped the being. No, you are not being invaded in a bad way. We are from a planet you Earthlings know nothing about, called Venture Quest, and we decided to come see you. We have tech you would drool over, and we thought you would want to learn about us as we have learned about you.
0: Wow, excitement flooded Jane. I would, but I think my fellow Earth people will mostly freak out about your coming. I hope not, because sharing info and lives instead of one-way education is the name of the game to my way of thinking.
1: Well, at least we have one fan. Tinkling laughter came from the being. Well, I'm going to see who else I can scare.
0: Okay, good luck, chuckled Jane. I know how you guys possibly feel about us. Being totally blind, I often feel like I am on another planet, since people can be so cruel and can ask so many intrusive questions, as I did before, she added ruefully. Sorry, I have no leg to stand on when I complain about sighted people doing that to me, if I do it to you guys, too.
1: Oh, don't worry about it, the being said reassuringly. How are you going to find out about anything or anyone unless you ask? The unusual brings questions out in the same way honey brings out flies, and that is great. Fear is sometimes a part of it, but I tend to think that curiosity is the main reason for the questions, and curiosity is never to be disdained. In fact, it is to be celebrated and rewarded with kind and open answers. Hope to see you around again soon.
0: Okay. And thanks for your understanding, stated Jane. My boss won't be understanding if I'm late. Here and There, edited by Cynthia G. Hawkins. The announcement of products and services in this column does not represent an endorsement by the American Council of the Blind, its officers, or staff. Listings are free of charge for the benefit of our readers. The ACB Braille Forum cannot be held responsible for the reliability of the products and services mentioned. 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Information must be received at least 2 months ahead of publication date. New Merchandise Collection, Vision Beyond Sight. 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Here's a glimpse into what makes this logo so extraordinary. 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
1: 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The cutoff date for reservations is July 10, 2026. The hotel will provide free shuttle service to and from the airport. Be sure to inform the reservation clerk of the dates you're staying at the Radisson Hotel. It is important that you tell the reservation clerk that your room reservation is to be placed in the block of rooms set aside for the NCCB conference from August 1 to 7, 2026. The theme for this year's conference is Walking in Faith, Hebrews 13, 1-25. 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We will again be meeting at the Dogwood Conference and Retreat Center near Charlotte, North Carolina. This year's topic will be Milestones of Our Lives. 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A non-refundable $40 deposit will reserve your spot. 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ACB Officers. President Deb Cook Lewis, second term, 2027, 1131 Liberty Drive, Clarkston, Washington, 99403. First Vice President David Trott, second term, 2027, 1018 East Street South, Talladega, Alabama, 35160. Second Vice President Kenneth Semyon Sr., first term, 2027, 8445 Allison Way, Beaumont, Texas, 77707-1506. Secretary Katie Frederick, first term, 2027, 160 West Wilson Bridge Road, Apartment 40, Worthington, Ohio, 43085-2679. Treasurer Michael Garrett, second term, 2027, 7806 Chaseway Drive, Missouri City, Texas, 77489-2333. 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
0: second term, 2028. 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Cheryl Cummings, Seattle, Washington, partial term, 2028. Peter Heide, Baraboo, Wisconsin, first term, 2028. Gabriel Lopez Cafati, Miami Lakes, Florida, first term, 2026. 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Connie Sims, Sioux Falls, South Dakota, first term, 2026. Jeff Tom, Sacramento, California, second term, 2026. ACB Board of Publications. Zelda Gephard, Chair, Edgley, North Dakota, third term, 2026. Deborah Armstrong, Milpitas, California, partial term, 2026. Jeff Bishop, Tucson, Arizona, first term, 2026. Belinda Collins, St. Paul's, North Carolina, first term, 2026. Berlin McGuire, San Antonio, Texas, first term, 2027. 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
2: Hello there. This is Dondi with Valley Eye Radio. I'll be reading an article from the National Geographic. This was written by Daryl Austin, published April 14th, 2026. What happens to your body when you work out before you eat? Exercising in a fasted state, usually in the morning, is often touted as a way to get better results. But experts argue it's not as simple when it comes to long-term benefits. Fasted workouts, exercising on an empty stomach, often first thing in the morning, have become a defining habit of modern fitness culture. Scroll through social media and you'll see them promoted as a way to burn more fat, boost metabolism, and accelerate results. The idea is simple. If you haven't eaten since the night before, your body must rely more on stored energy when you walk, run, or lift weights. Physiologically, there's some truth to that, since following an overnight fast, insulin levels drop and the body has less immediate fuel from food, which can push it to use stored fat as energy during exercise. But, quote, there's an important distinction between what happens acutely during a workout and what actually matters over time, says Nicholas Tiller, a co-author of related studies and a research associate at the Lundquist Institute at Harvard UCLA Medical Center. While fasted workouts can alter how the body fuels exercise, he explains, quote, the short-term physiology is clearer than the long-term performance story, end quote. Here's what to know. What happens to your body when you work out before eating? After an overnight fast of 8 to 12 hours, the body is in a different state than it is after eating. For one, insulin, a hormone that helps store and use calories or energy, is lower, and liver glycogen, stored carbohydrates that help maintain blood sugar, is partly used up as well. When glycogen levels are reduced, the body has less readily available glucose to maintain blood sugar, which is why blood sugar levels decrease during exercise. Together, these factors affect how the body powers exercise by increasing reliance on fat compared to a fed state. Hormones like adrenaline and somatotropin, are also released during exercise. Quote, lower insulin concentration can increase your body's response to these hormones and therefore increase fatty acid availability to be used as fuel, explains Shu Hao Lin, a nutrient scientist and exercise physiologist at Mayo Clinic. This can further mobilize fat from storage for use as energy during a workout. But these effects depend in part on the level of your workouts. Quote, during lower intensity exercise, your body tends to burn more fat for energy, but as the intensity increases, it relies more on stored carbohydrates or glycogen, explains Brad Schoenfeld, a professor of exercise science at Lehman College in New York. The most evidence-backed benefits of fasted workouts. Despite the hype, only a few benefits of fasted training, in addition to the above, are consistently supported by research, and even those come with caveats. The strongest evidence is for increased fat burning during the workout itself. For instance, in a fasted state, lower insulin levels, quote, lead to higher rates of lipolysis, Tiller says, referring to the breakdown of fat for energy. He compares this to having two fuel tanks, one readily available, meaning recent food, and one in reserve, or stored fat. Quote, exercising while fasted effectively drains the first tank, forcing your body to rely on its backup fuel source, fat, he says. Fat oxidation, the process of using fat as fuel, then increases, which helps provide a greater share of the energy your muscles use during exercise. Research from 2024 and 2025 show that, quote, rates of fat oxidation will be higher when the same exercise session is done in the fasted state compared to doing it after a carbohydrate-rich meal, says Louise Burke, chair of sports nutrition at Australian Catholic University. Repeating this pattern may also help the body adapt to become more efficient at using fat during exercise. But burning more fat during a workout doesn't necessarily mean you'll lose more body fat overall. This is, in part, because your body may compensate later by burning less fat at rest or increasing hunger. So total fat loss still depends on overall calorie balance. Quote, what matters for fat loss is the total amount of fat burned across days and weeks, not the amount of fat burned during an exercise session, says Schoenfeld, whose research found no significant long-term difference in fat loss between fasted and fed training. There's also some evidence that fasted workouts, quote, do improve insulin sensitivity more than fed workouts, says Lin, likely because exercising when insulin is low helps muscles take in sugar from the blood more efficiently. This could also be beneficial by improving blood sugar control and potentially reducing the risk of type 2 diabetes, though such findings remain mixed, says Schoenfeld. Researchers have also explored whether fasted training improves metabolic flexibility, the body's ability to switch between burning fat and carbohydrates, depending on what's available. But while it may support metabolic health, the real-world impact is still uncertain. Such findings, quote, are scientifically interesting, but the evidence is promising rather than definitive, says Stuart Phillips, professor of kinesiology at McMaster University. And Burke emphasizes that these effects are relatively small compared to broader lifestyle habits associated with exercising on an empty stomach. For example, some people feel less hungry after fasted workouts and eat fewer calories, while others feel hungrier and eat more later. In some cases, fasted training simply pushes back when people eat, quote, and a shorter eating window often leads to lower calorie intake overall, says Tiller. Benefits that are often overstated. While fasted workouts do change how your body uses fuel, several other popular claims don't hold up. One is that fasted morning workouts improve circadian rhythms, the body's internal clock that regulates sleep, hormones, and performance. While Lynn notes that muscles have their own internal clocks, there's little evidence that fasted training meaningfully improves them. In fact, quote, most studies show better performance, strength, and high intensity training in the afternoon and evening compared to early morning, she says. Claims about muscle growth are also unsupported. If anything, Lynn says exercising without enough fuel may reduce workout quality. Performance benefits are similarly overstated. Many people feel more fatigued while exercising in a fasted state, especially for longer or higher intensity sessions, because carbohydrates stores are lower. Not having enough carbohydrates can work against you, and, quote, being underfueled may compromise how well you function, says Phillips. Some people compensate with caffeine to boost performance, which can help, but this doesn't replace the actual fuel your body gets from food. More broadly, fasting training isn't a shortcut to better health, as Tiller notes that research shows weight loss will be modest to non-existent if overall diet doesn't also support it. Quote, you can't outrun a bad diet, he says. Who fasted workouts may help, and who should avoid them? Whether fasted workouts are helpful also depends on the individual. For example, the effects of fasted training may be noticeable in a previously sedentary individual who has insulin resistance, says Burke. But trained athletes may see reduced performance or slower recovery. In fact, fasted workouts are generally thought to be less suited for high-intensity interval training, long-endurance sessions, or strength training, which rely heavily on carbohydrates. And certain groups should be especially careful. For instance, people with diabetes or those taking blood sugar-lowering medications may risk dangerous drops in blood sugar, since exercise lowers blood glucose and fasting reduces baseline levels. Those with a history of disordered eating or low energy availability may also be negatively affected. In these cases, quote, what sounds like a harmless exercise hack could quickly become physiologically or behaviorally destructive, Tiller warns. Research limitations also matter. Quote, many studies are short, small, and done in young men alone. We still need longer trials in women, older adults, and people with obesity, pre-diabetes, or type 2 diabetes, says Phillips. How to approach fasted workouts safely and effectively. For those who choose to work out before eating, how you approach it may matter more than the timing itself. One key is matching your nutrition to your workout. Quote, if the workout is easy and short, fasted exercise is a reasonable option. But if the workout is long and hard, eating beforehand is the superior choice, says Tiller. Hydration is also important, as it's easy to overlook fluid intake when skipping out on calories. And refueling afterward matters just as much. Quote, I always recommend eating right after a fasted workout so that you can replenish nutrients right away, says Lynn. Most importantly, pay attention to how you feel. Though fasted workouts are generally considered safe, Burke notes that individual fatigue, dizziness, irritability, or declining performance are all signs that fasted training may not be a good fit. While fasted workouts remain in the area of scientific interest, their overall impact remains modest for now, and far less important than other exercise fundamentals. Quote, for most people, the big rocks are exercising at all, doing it well, and eating in a way that supports their goals, says Phillips. Interesting article. I hope you enjoyed it. This is Dondi with Valley Eye Radio. I will be back with you again someday soon, I'm sure. Have a wonderful day, and ta-ta for now.
3: Hello, and welcome to show number 2619 of Eyes on Success, a weekly program empowering the visually impaired with expert advice, personal stories, and the latest in technology and accessibility. I'm Nancy Goodman-Torpy.
4: And I'm Pete Torpy.
5: Most other companies that are there that are doing amazing work, they do focus more on the super high-end, very innovative products that are often real game changers, but they're also mostly inaccessible to a large group because of the pricing.
4: And it's great to see a developer that can make some modifications to make things more accessible and less expensive for the blindness community.
3: We'll talk with HAML founder Freek van Velsenis about HAML 1 and the simplified HAML Easy, both for smartphone control. And we will also talk with him about the recently announced speech label system and tactile stack tiles, which provide versatile ways for blind individuals to label medications, appliances, and other items. But first, for our tip of the week. This week's tip comes from Freek van Velsenis.
5: My tip of the week is, maybe actually my tip of the year, is that for a lot of different assistive devices, there's a lot of solutions out there that are very expensive, but I would argue that most of the technology you can make accessible with some small things that change it in a way more affordable way. So I would say if there's a big purchase you're thinking of, which is assistive technology, try thinking outside of the box and search if there's a way to modify your current technology to make it more accessible. That would be my tip of the week.
3: And that's great advice. You know, whenever we purchase something, we buy it for the buttons because Pete likes to be able to operate his own equipment. But then we bought this house that already had a perfectly good washer and dryer, et cetera. And sure enough, you know, it took us a couple of months to figure it out, but we were able to outsmart this smart washing machine in a way that we just, you know, pre-programmed the washing machine, put a couple of buttons in strategic locations, and now Pete can use it. And sometimes you have to think harder than others, but there's often a way.
5: That's awesome. Perfect, perfect example. Yeah.
4: Support for Eyes on Success is provided by
3: the My Tools for Living retail store at the Chicago Lighthouse, offering tools and technologies to support everyday life across the vision loss spectrum, as well as ongoing advice. 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
4: Today's guest first appeared on Eyes on Success about 2 years ago, but a lot has been going on since then, and he's back here this week to talk about what's new. So, Freek, for our listeners who may not know you, perhaps you can introduce yourself and tell a little bit about your company.
5: Yes, of course. Thank you so much for having me back again. I'm Freek van Velsenis. I'm the founder of HAML. We are a company based in the Netherlands, and we develop assistive technology for people with a visual impairment. And I'm going to talk about some of the new products today.
3: How big is your company now?
5: We are now with 8 people.
4: When we first talked to you 2 years ago, I think your first product was the HAML keyboard that could be used with iOS devices to input text via Braille and control the device a little bit. How did you get started in this endeavor?
5: Yes. So we started with the HAML 1, and this was something that we did next to our studies. So I have a background in industrial engineering, I was studying this in a university in the Netherlands, and my co-founder back then, Ayush, has a grandfather who is visually impaired, and he struggled with using his smartphone. And us being students and being a little bit naive, we thought, hey, we can probably help him and develop a device that makes it a little bit easier to use his smartphone. That's where we started, and we realized really soon that that was not as easy as we thought it would be, and that we needed a lot more people to try it with and test it with. But that eventually is what became Able. And for me personally, I have siblings with disabilities, and both my parents work with people with disabilities. So from a very young age, this was something I was really interested in, especially the technology and assistive technology side, because I kind of like experienced a lot with my siblings that technology can be either a huge enabler when it's done well, or it can be the most frustrating thing ever when it's not accessible to you. Able is really for me what kind of brings on one side my passion about technology together, and on the other side of doing it right, so making technology that really makes a difference when focusing on assistive tech. Yeah, so that's how it started, and yeah, why I'm so interested in this.
3: Wow, and at this point, if you look at your website, you have a number of products. Able One is not the only thing that'll help you work with your smartphone.
5: That's true. We started with the Able One, and for around 5 years, we just focused on the Able One in an easier version. So we called the Able Easy. Essentially, it's a similar hardware, but a different software. And this was where we started. But kind of being in this domain for a longer period of time, we did realize there is so much more to be done. There are so many more challenges. There are so many more things we can do. Plus, from a perspective of us as a company, a single product, it's quite hard to kind of maintain a business for a very long time. So we had to make a decision, like, well, how do we want to move forward? How do we want to keep growing? And we realized from the past years and to talking to many of our customers, users, people in the domain, that most other companies that are there that are doing amazing work, they do focus more on the super high-end, very innovative products that are often real game changers, but they're also mostly inaccessible to a large group because of the pricing. And we felt there's very little innovation when it comes to more affordable assistive technology. There's many reasons for it, which I don't necessarily have to go into, but we feel like there's very little innovation in the more affordable assistive technology, and that's why we want to focus on this specifically. And the products that we've now put in our website, Speech Labels, Tactiles, but also some more that are coming up, they're all focused on trying to make assistive technology that's more affordable and therefore can be used by so many more people around the globe.
4: And I guess you've leveraged the Able One technology to make it possible for people to remotely control their iOS devices.
5: Yes, that's correct. The starting point of being able to use your phone, like, was a great kind of way to get into it. But the products that we now have, like Speech Label, which is a combination of an app on the phone and labels, it's something you can use with the Able, but you can also use it without. So it's not necessarily that all the products are integrated or you have to use them together. It's really up to whatever your preference is, but they're all standalone as well.
4: In the introduction, we kind of sketched out what the Able One keyboard was, but for people who aren't familiar with the device, perhaps you can summarize what it does.
5: Yes. The Able One is a Braille keyboard for the smartphone, and it connects to any smartphone, iOS, and Android, and it also connects to tablets. How it works is it connects over Bluetooth, and the keyboard is there to control the inputs of the device. So if you're using iOS with VoiceOver or TalkBack on Android, that's what the Able One controls. It's essentially a super tiny device. It's a little bit smaller than most modern smartphones, so it fits in your pocket. And the form factor is a little bit unique. So it's not like a regular keyboard that you put on a desk or on a surface and you type on it. Instead, the Able One is a device that you hold in the air and you type towards yourself. A good comparison is, for those who might be familiar with this, there's Brailleback typing on the smartphone. So where you turn the screen away and you type on the screen. That's a very similar thing of what we do with the Able One, but then it's with physical buttons. So my buttons are facing away.
4: It's always nice to have physical buttons for blind people. Nice as it is to work with touchscreen displays, buttons are nicer.
5: Exactly. Yes, it has 8 physical buttons, and it uses Braille as input, so a combination of these 8 buttons will result in typing any letters, numbers, punctuation marks. but you can also control your screen reader with it. So you can control your voiceover or talkback. Essentially, you take over the full control of your smartphone and you make it a little bit easier with the physical buttons that you control. So what most of our customers do, they have the Hable One in their hands and they have it connected with their phone that's in their pocket. They have a Bluetooth earpiece in, and with that, they control their entire smartphone or tablet super easily with just the Hable. That's how most people use it and kind of what it is.
4: Right. In addition to entering text, as you mentioned, you can also do a lot of the navigation commands and other touch commands using the keyboard, which is cool.
5: Exactly. And it's built to be intuitive. So if I type a H, yeah, use button 1, 2, and 5. But if I want to go to the home screen, I hold the H down. So I hold down 1, 2, and 5. So it's like intuitive to work with different shortcuts and to move around the phone.
3: So you just talked about how easy it is to use the Hable One, but you've got this other device, the Hable Easy, that from its name, I gather, is even easier to use. What's the distinction between those two?
5: Yes, the Hable Easy is even easier to use. And the reason we built it is because we got a lot of questions from specifically professionals who work a lot with people with visual impairment who lost their vision at a later stage in life, and who really struggle with the gestures on the screen, like a single finger swipe and a double tap, and then learning to do all these different commands can be quite challenging. Again, as it's not buttons, buttons are a lot easier. So they asked if we could make a simplified version of Hable where you don't need to use Braille, but every button is a single command. And that's what the Hable Easy is. So instead of pressing multiple buttons at the same time, I only press a single button at once, so I only use one hand, and it's a little bit like a remote for your phone. So I have one button to swipe forward, I have one button to swipe backwards, I have one button to accept a phone call or hang up a phone call, one button to access Siri, etc. So it's a simplified version to kind of control your phone if you struggle with the swiping gestures on the smartphones.
3: I assume this is supplemented by speech input, so if you try to initiate a phone call, you can press one of the buttons, but then you have to tell it who you're calling?
5: No, you don't have to. So you can use this. So the speech input you would use still from your phone, but you can actually, with just the 8 buttons, you can just actually navigate through your phone, so through your contact list, or you can type in a number with just those 8 buttons. So you use the different commands of swiping to the phone to do that. You can also do it by voice, but you would use the Siri button. So I would press the Siri button and I would say, call Fake, for example. So it depends a little bit on how you want to use it, but it's, different ways are possible.
3: So you're combining specific commands and actions on the Hable Easy with other commands and actions that are already intrinsic to the smartphone.
5: Exactly.
4: It's really nice how you modified your original concept and hardware into a device that is usable for a greater range of people for some different tasks that people are looking to do.
5: Yeah, thank you. I mean, to be honest, it's not actually my own idea or the idea from anyone in the Hable team. This is really something that came from our customers and from our community who requested this. So I also think it's a great idea. And to be honest, it also does really well. We sell a lot of Hable Easies, but it's completely based on the feedback that we received and the idea we received from our customers. So it's not something I or anyone in my team can take credit for, but I'm very happy we did end up developing it.
4: It is always nice to see developers being responsive to customer needs and requests. So kudos to you guys.
5: Thank you.
4: Anyway, one of the new projects you contacted us about was about your new labeling system. Can you talk about that and how it works?
5: Yes, of course. So we have a new product, and it's indeed a labeling system, and it's called Speech Label. And it's a combination of, on one side, a free application on the phone, so the Speech Label app. This is for iOS and Android. And on the other side, it's physical labels. These physical labels, there are 4 different types, which I'll go into in a little bit. But essentially how it works is with my phone, I can scan any of these labels and then I can add information to it. And this information can be text, so I can write text, but it can also be a voice note. So I can record my own voice and add this to a label. After I save this on my label, the next time I scan this label again, this is the information that shows up. So it either will show up the text or it will start speaking out my own voice notes. So it's a way to label things around me. So we have 4 different types of labels. We have two of them, which are NFC labels. So that means that you can access them by just touching them. So if I open my speech label app and I touch one of the labels with my phone, it will open up and I can add the information. The two labels we have for this, the two NFC labels, on one side is a sticker. So this is a sticker you can attach to anything by sticking it. And the other one is a button. And a button is actually specifically for clothing. So I would sew this into my clothes and then I can mark my clothing. So I can say what it is, which color it is, maybe the washing instructions, whatever information you want to add to it, you can add to this. And it can, of course, go in a washing in the dryer. Then there's the two other labels. These are both QR code labels. They're not exactly QR code labels, but very similar. So these you would access also through the app, but with the camera. So you scan them with the camera. They are optimized for low vision. So it's very sensitive. So you don't actually have to aim at the sticker. It can be very loosely aimed and you scan them with the camera. And these are either the tiny QR code stickers. So we sell them in packs of 100 or the more thick epoxy QR code stickers. There's in packs of 25. The thicker ones are a little bit more expensive and more for like outdoor use. All of this you can combine, so you can use it as a labeling system. So you can use it for things like think of your kitchen. So labeling the different spices or herbs in your kitchen. Think of your closet for your clothing. So you can label all of that. Anything that you want labeling for, this is a solution. And I think one of the unique things about this is that it's relatively affordable to get into. The app is free. It will always stay free. You can just even try it out already without getting any labels, how that works. And you just pay for the labels. So you just order labels once and then you can use them forever on your phone. And it's stored in the cloud. So even if you lose your phone or whatever, you can still access it through another phone. You can even share it with others. So if I make a label and I set it to public, other people can also scan it. So in a household with multiple people or at an organization, these are some cool features that make it really usable, I think, in daily life. That's it. That's what speech label is.
3: You talk about putting these labels on things in the kitchen where things frequently get wet, or clothing, which always gets wet. You have to wash it once in a while. I assume all of these labels are able to stand up to whatever environment they would typically get subjected to.
5: Yes, so indeed. So the labels or the buttons, they can go in a washing machine, in a dryer, and all the other labels are able to go in a freezer, in a dishwasher, in any wet environment. They are quite high quality because indeed they have to stand the test of like a kitchen setting. So all of these, they're super robust.
3: So they're okay in the microwave too?
5: Yes, also in the microwave.
3: That's handy.
5: Yes.
4: You made a distinction between the NFC type labels versus the QR code type labels. And I guess you sort of implied that for the NFC, you have to get your phone very close to it, but the QR codes, you could do it from further away. Is that the idea?
5: Yes, so that's indeed true. The main reason why we have both options, so NFC, I would say essentially is a little bit easier because you just have to touch it with your phone. Whereas with the QR code, you have to hold up your camera. Again, it scans very loosely, but you do have to hold up your camera and it can maybe if something is in front of it, it won't scan it. The main reason why we have two versions is because NFC is simply more expensive technology. So the NFC stickers are always a little bit more expensive, same for the buttons. So if you're comfortable using the QR codes that we provide, it's just a more affordable solution for you. So that's actually why we have both options. What we do is we also have a starter pack, which has all the different labels in there. So all the different stickers in there in several of them. So if you're not sure if you prefer either one, that's like the best way to try it out. But the main reason why we have differences is just because of the price difference.
4: Well, that's a good way of, as you say, testing it out before you commit to buying more. Are these labels also reusable? I mean, if you take one off a shirt and you want to tack it to another shirt, you can reprogram what it says?
5: Yes, you can do this infinite amount of times. So you can indeed reprogram any sticker label. Yeah, use it as many times as you want. The only thing is that the adhesive on the sticker, so if you stick them on something, is quite strong. So I don't think that you will be able to kind of peel them off and put them on something else. That would be quite difficult. But the label itself, yeah, you can add it as many times as you want.
3: For anybody who doesn't know this yet, Pete is totally blind, but I'm fully sighted. But we've labeled my medications with Braille tags because every once in a while, there's a reason Pete needs to find one. And of course, every 3 months, I get a new bottle. And if I put the Braille on with a sticker and peeled it off, then we'd have to make a new one. So we punch a hole in it and wrap a rubber band to connect the Braille label to the bottle. Are your stickers able to be used multiple times, or do they need to just be used with the adhesive?
5: No, so it's, I mean, you could make it, let's say, reusable in multiple ways. I think you can punch a hole also for our stickers, but you have to just make sure you do it in the right spot so it doesn't go through the place, let's say, where the QR code is or where the chip is. And we also have actually a bunch of recommendations that we sent with it on how you can make them, like get most of them. For example, for bottles, what we always recommend people is to put them on the lid, because you often can reuse the lid for the next bottle, right? For example, I know one of our customers who uses this for peanut butter, and she just gets the same jar every time and she just changes the lid. So it always has the same label. I thought that's a clever way to do it. So there's multiple ways kind of to work around it. But I think if you just add and something on the back, you can reuse it. It's just, you have to be a little bit creative, I guess, with this.
4: That NFC technology is becoming pretty popular. We actually did a show recently about how people can receive prescription medications and asking their pharmacist to put NFC labels on it. And with an app, you can tell what your prescriptions are. It makes it very handy and reliable. Even sighted people can't read the small print, so maybe it's good for sighted people too.
5: Yes. I mean, one of the main use cases we have, or why it's being used a lot in some of the regions where we're active, is not for people with a visual impairment, but for people who cannot read, because you also have an audio option, so just a text option. And for example, with medicine, that can be very useful when the pharmacist can just record audio notes explaining you when to use it or what not to use it with when you cannot read. So it's, I think quite a clever way of using the technology.
3: That's a great additional use case because, you know, you pick up the drugs, you get the insert, you listen to the pharmacist giving you these complicated directions, and, you know, if you're taking 10 other medications, you might not remember. So having the ability to have the pharmacist record straightforward instructions is great.
5: Exactly. And also it's in a voice you recognize or a voice you trust. So that also helps, right? It's not a robot voice. So yeah, I think it's a great way and great use case for using this.
4: I assume these are pretty easy to program or reprogram. What is the process?
5: Yes. So in the app itself, the whole goal of this application should be super easy to use. The way to label something is you just scan it once. So you get the package, you just take one of the labels, you scan it with the speech label app. The first time you scan it, it shows you a screen where you can add information. So you can add a title, you can add a description, you can add a voice note, and you can say if it should be private or public. So if it's private, only my phone can scan it. But if I put it on public, anyone can scan it and get the same information. And then I save it. The next time you scan this, all the information shows on the label. And then I have an option to edit it. So I can select edit if I want to change any of the information. But essentially, the main screen just shows all the information. So it's super easy. It automatically changes from a label that's empty to a label that is full, and it will scan in a different way. And that's all you need to do. There is also another option where you go to your library of labels, so to say, in the app. So you can even change labels without having to scan them from a distance. A reason why this is being used is in some of the elderly homes, the caregiver will actually change information on a label from a distance for like a daily note to someone, like a daily voice note. And every time the person scans it, they can then get this note. So you can even do it from a distance.
4: A great way of sending notes to people or leaving notes for people.
5: Yeah, it's like we kind of name it like it's almost real life alt text. So there's this school in Belgium where they put the speech labels next to a photo book and they add a voice note to it. So every image is explained by the teacher, like what's happening, the whole story. It's like a real life alt text. I thought it was such a funny, clever way to use it.
3: That's great.
5: Thank you.
3: There's at least one more product that I saw on your website, Stacktiles. This is different, although I gather you use these on the Hable Easy. Can you talk about them?
5: Yes, of course. So Stacktiles are our newest product. And these are essentially tactile stickers, but they are really high and tactile stickers. So what that means is they're like the next generation of bump dots. So these are stickers that we actually 3D print. So they are super detailed and we can make any type of form factors about them. So we have stack tiles that use Brill. We have stack tiles that are just different shapes that you can use, for example, for your utilities, for your appliances. We have ones that are specifically for education. So we have a bunch of different designs. We even have emoticons. And essentially, we use this technology to make anything, any surface you would be able to feel with these tactile stickers. They are mostly used for things like appliances to make something in your appliance recognizable, but more than a bump dot, so you can really feel all the different form factors. But we see them in many situations. Another, I think, very cool thing about this technology that, again, it's dishwasher proof. Again, it can go in the freezer. Again, it can go in a microwave. So it's, again, a really strong, robust technology. That's what stack tiles is. We think they're the new generation of bump dots. And so far, the feedback has been incredible. We showed it at CSUN for the first time, and the feedback has been overwhelmingly positive for these ones.
4: Well, it sounds like you're always innovating, and we'll keep track of further developments in the future.
3: Are your products available worldwide?
5: So SpeechLabel is. Stack tiles is almost available worldwide. I think it will be around mid to end of May that we will have it available worldwide.
4: And if people are interested in finding out more or buying some of these products, where would you send them?
5: You can find all information on our website. This is iamhable.com. 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This is where you find all the information about our products, but also contact information. If anything is unclear, you want to know anything, you can reach out to our team. And yeah, we answer any questions. I think this is the best place to find all the information about the products.
3: Do you also have a social media presence?
5: Yes, we are on social media. And on all social medias, you can find us as Hable. So H-A-B-L-E. If you search for it on any of our socials, from Instagram to Facebook, TikTok, all of this, we are there. On YouTube, we have a lot of different guides and tutorials about our products. So these are a perfect place to find us.
3: You know, you said your team is available to help people. You obviously speak English and presumably Dutch perfectly. What other languages are you able to help people in?
5: Yeah, we have a super international team.
3: Yeah, I figured.
5: So we're based in the Netherlands. I think overall we cover many languages, from German, French, Spanish, Portuguese, English, of course. There's a lot of them I'm forgetting. Persian. We actually do speak many languages, so that's for phone calls, but also anything on email, like we can actually reply to any language because we use AI tools for that. So yeah, we can do support in most regions.
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7: Hi, this is Kevin, and here is a positive note from the publishers of The Reminder. A group of professional people posed this question to a group of 4 to 8-year-olds. What does love mean? Billy, age 4, said, "When someone loves you, the way they say your name is different. You just know that your name is safe in their mouth. Love is when you go out to eat and give somebody most of your french fries without making them give you any of theirs," said Chrissy, age 6. "Love is when your puppy licks your face, even after you've left him home alone all day, said Marianne, age 4. And Lauren, also age 4, says, I know my older sister loves me because she gives me all her old clothes and has to go out and buy new ones. And finally, there was a 4-year-old child whose next-door neighbor was an elderly gentleman who had recently lost his wife. Upon seeing the man cry, the little boy went into the old gentleman's yard.

0: This broadcast service is provided by Valley iRadio. The material being read is the copyright property of the publications being read. Access to this program is solely for persons who cannot read the original printed version due to a visual impairment or other disability. By continuing to listen, you confirm that you have such a condition.
1: And we'll listen to what they have to say, we'll ask them some probing questions, and hopefully we'll all learn together. We welcome your feedback and hope you enjoy our series of interviews. And now, without further ado, here is the MCB Community Update. Good morning. Our guest this month on the MCB Community Update is Program Supervisor of the Randolph Shepherd Vending Facilities Program for MCB, Lori Karachik. I'm eager to speak with Lori today because while I've been involved with reading services for almost 15 years, 10 of them as a volunteer, 5 as an executive director, I really don't know much about this particular program or these services. And I love learning about new stuff, new services that might be helpful to our listeners. So let's dig in. Lori, how are you this morning?
2: I'm well, Eric. How are you?
1: I'm great. Thanks for joining us. Let's start with, perhaps you can tell us a little bit about how you came to your position at MCB. Is this something that you always aspired to, or have you always worked with nonprofits or been involved with people with disabilities? How'd you get to where you are right now?
2: I have an interesting start, Eric. I started off in finance and insurance in the private sector. And during the bubble back in the 07, 08-ish times, I was laid off and was looking for a career change. And when an opportunity came up at the Commission for the Blind in our Boston region, I jumped at that opportunity. And I've been working with the Commission ever since 2008 in a variety of capacities, both in our Boston region, our Metro West region, in a particular volunteer program we had at one point, and now in our Randolph Shepherd Vending Facilities program.
1: Excellent. We're always interested in these various services that MCB offers. So perhaps you can outline just a bit about what the vending facilities program entails and then what it provides to people who are blind.
2: Oh, wonderful, Eric. So the Massachusetts Commission for the Blind Randolph Shepherd Vending Facilities Program, which I think has the official longest program title at the commission, it's really neat. This is a nationwide program that gets distilled down into a state-specific program throughout all the different states and territories. What it really does is it trains and licenses people who are blind to operate food vending and automated micro market opportunities throughout state, federal, and municipal locations in Massachusetts. It's really neat in that it is a kind of an employer program within the Commission for the Blind. So we're a little bit different than some of our sister programs and services. We're almost the end destination or a vocational opportunity, whereas some of our other programs and services are at the beginning of a consumer's journey through their blindness journey, when they're getting registered, when they're working on their technology skills, their orientation and mobility. We're a little bit further down the road where we're a vocational objective that could be a good fit for a consumer depending on their skills and interests.
1: Fantastic. Now, you said some of these funds come from federal funding, right?
2: So that is correct.
1: Given our current situation and administration looking to sort of consolidate, for lack of a better word, and save money where they can, is this a program that might be at risk given the DEI and some of the points of view that are being taken by this administration?
2: Some of this is, we're like so many folks right now, there's a lot of uncertainty and we're waiting for more information to come through our systems, through our contacts and through our programs. And you did touch on something. The Vending Facilities Program is a federally funded program, but it does work down on the state level. So there are definitely concerns that we have right now as to how we may be impacted. And we're still waiting to see. The core of the Randolph Shepherd program goes back to the 30s, when a law came into effect that gave people who are blind, who are trained by a state licensing agency, to have a priority or a preference in concessions, cafeteria, or food services within the federal government. So in a really

0: example, if a federal building was being built to house, say, the IRS, and they were looking to have food services while they were planning the construction, the federal government in turn should reach out to the state licensing agency, which would be the vending facilities program, to see if we would like to have a spot supported within that building. And we'd get a preference there for our trained licensed vendor. It could be a small coffee shop. It could be a quick grab and go newspaper and snack shop. It could be more of a lunch counter opportunity. So there's where our concern is. Is that considered a preference? Is that preference considered a DEI? More to see on that. We hope that that's not the case, because this has really been able to level the playing field in employment in this little particular segment to give people who are blind the opportunity to be self-supporting. This is a self-supporting program. We assist during the training, we assist during placement, and we're always there for a consumer throughout the life of their, we're in constant contact. We're getting financial information for the health of how that particular vendor is doing. But we are always there for them, but they're really making all of their own decisions. They're running their own business. They are an operator, they're a sole proprietor. They're deciding who they're buying from, what products they're offering. Do they need workers? Don't they need workers? They're in charge of all the hiring, all of the paperwork that goes along with that. They're in charge of paying their own taxes, getting the proper licensing from state, city, and localities. It's really they're a small business person who is running their own business, and they're really in charge there. So in able to be self-supporting in that way, it's a great program. It's really a great program.
1: It sounds tremendous. I mean, the independence that you are giving to people who are struggling to find independence is just wonderful. So fingers crossed that things go well and that things settle down a little bit, probably the best way to put it. We've spoken with several directors of services at MCB, O&M, orientation and mobility, registration, assistive technology, as we do as a reading service. And listeners, if you haven't heard those, wherever you're listening, or if you have vision watching, you can catch up on any of those others. And we have gotten great feedback that they're informative and helpful. Lori, how do you interact with all those directors of services? I know you're back end focused, but you are on the journey from probably as soon as MCB is notified by the state that it's official and registration is taking place and the first caseworkers are saying hello and trying to do the first consultation. Are you involved early on, or are you just aware, oh, we have another person who's a consumer? At some point, they may be on a path that this program can be helpful for them. How's it work?
0: All of those programs and services that you mentioned that are part of the blindness process post-registration, meeting with your social worker or your vocational counselor, hearing about the wraparound services that are available, such as assistive technology, orientation and mobility, rehabilitation teaching, and a variety of other options that could help grow and develop somebody on their legally blind process. Like you mentioned, we're a little bit more in the back end, but we rely on those building blocks to build a successful vendor. So we are in contact when we have a potential trainee coming into our program. We're in contact with that region's vocational counselor in regards to those skill sets. Does the consumer have strong orientation and mobility skills to be able to get to their location and operate within the building or facility that they're working at? Do they have the technology skills to be able to run a point of sale system, to be able to communicate with their distributors, to be able to pay bills and invoices? Another necessary piece, a strong building block that's necessary to become a valuable vendor in our program. So all of those building blocks are so important to our program and are really necessary. I'd say mobility, technology, customer service, and soft skills are all so important. And those develop in those services provided at the regional level. So we will be in contact with potential consumers, support staff there, if there are needs that still need to be met. And we sometimes address that pre-training or during the training process. So we are always identifying, you know what, I think this person is struggling a little bit. Maybe we can engage some more orientation and mobility skills so they can be more independent when they're traveling or when they're working in their building and have that safety and that confidence to do their job well. Maybe they're struggling with technology, and we can work with the region and those, again, wraparound programs and services to help support that person to be more adept at technology. So all important building blocks, and we do work with them. And again, we're always working with our colleagues to try to build a stronger person so they can be more successful in the program.
1: It sounds like in education, what would be an IEP? Teachers get together and say, hey, here's where the student is struggling. Here's where we can help them and to graduate. And in this case, graduation means you're running a business. You're getting to be placed within a facility where you will be able to run it. To me, that is the definition of a team. Building blocks to get to a goal at the end. It's aspirational, but it's also achievable. And that's not always easy for, especially with people who are disabled. Good work that's being done. And I'm sure you know, many of our listeners are undergoing this transition from having vision to being designated officially vision impaired or blind. And many of them we hear from have a fear of what comes next. For those who have those fears, how does that initial interaction work? And how are they introduced to the services you offer? Does that happen when the first consultation happens and they say, here is something that you might aspire to that we have as one of our many things that we can help you with? Or is it something that you don't really get face to face or phone to phone or Zoom to Zoom, whatever it might be, until later in the process where, okay, this person has been identified as a potential candidate for our program who's going to be great. One of our goals is to just take away the fear. And we find demystifying the processes that go on with these services can often be very informative. How does that work? And does the person already know my goal is to be in the facilities program, or is that rolled out to them once someone sees, wow, you're doing so well with social rehab and O&M and AT that we really think you should be doing this. And what do you think about that? Have you encountered any resistance to the idea? Have you had to convince people that this is a really empowering, independent move for them?
0: The program is very appealing from that independent standpoint, and we are a little bit farther along on the blindness journey when somebody is registered. We might be mentioned, our particular program might be mentioned at some of the initial intakes in a very general manner, but there's so much that, and everybody's on a different journey. Everybody has their different path that they're following through registration and then learning how to operate in this new world that they're living in. So we are relying, my team, we rely on my incredibly talented colleagues over in our vocational rehabilitation services and our social services to work with that consumer and work them through those things, whether it's through counseling, it's through training, it's getting your confidence as you start taking your orientation and mobility lessons. We're a little bit farther down the road when that consumer has been, has reached that point with that confidence. And they're usually ready at that point to hear a little bit more about job and vocational opportunities. Getting that confidence with your travel, with your independence, with being able to function at the activities of daily living within your own home, then you can start seeing that future. Hey, I was working in this industry prior to my diagnosis and registration as legally blind. I don't think I want to go in directly in that direction, but I could build on my skills as a maybe a manager in a small company. And I could take those skills that I had and I could build on that as an independent operator in the vending facilities program. So yes, we're usually mentioned at the beginning, but we're really focused on a little bit farther into the journey after our consumers have worked again with our great staff to build those skill sets, build that confidence, and build that understanding. And that's when we come in.
1: How many people are engaged in this program?
0: Well, we've gone through a lot of iterations over history, and some of this is historical. So looking back and seeing where we were and how we've developed. This was back in the day when this program was first established. Again, we were in state and federal buildings. The landscape was different then. It was very office work, cubicle desks, a lot of people in there. Hybrid work wasn't even a consideration. People worked Monday through Friday, 9 to 5, and they utilized the services within their state or filled their building, whether it be a cup of coffee, they were grabbing a sandwich, they were grabbing a snack at the end of the day. We're so closely tied to the restaurant industry. As the restaurant world and the food service world has grown, changed, evolved over the years, if you remember back to even, gosh, the 80s and 90s, you didn't see the presence of other organizations like Starbucks, Dunkin' Donuts, Sweetgreen. They weren't a dime a dozen. Sometimes your only option at work was you brown bagged it or you stopped at your local little vending location right there in your building. Now there are so many options, and we've had to kind of move along with those different changes in the industry. We've had to accept that we're not always the only game in town inside of a building or on a block. Imagine on Causeway Street, where we might have a location in a federal building, so many options are out there. So how do we change, and how do we pivot, and how do we make ourselves appealing, indispensable, a part of that building so people keep coming to us? So we've gone through those evolutions. So we've dealt with more competition. We've dealt with more ways for people to get their food and their service delivery. These days, you don't even have to leave your desk. So those are all changes that we're working through and going through. We've expanded, we've contracted. And again, we're looking at the most recent type of changes post-COVID world. We're looking at a huge major change during COVID and after COVID. It affected both the working population and the restaurant slash food industry. Everybody's familiar with the contractions in the food industry. Places closing down, places restricting their hours. Difficulty in finding workers who are skilled and talented and being able to do that. We've run through those changes as well. So we're trying to adapt. We're doing more things with technology. That's something that's new and interesting in the vending facilities program. Most folks, when they hear about a vending machine or an automated option, I think they think either of, to old detective TV shows where somebody's buying a cup of mud for a quarter at the vending machine, or they're buying a tuna sandwich from the circle of death at the basement of the hospital. The world has changed so much now, and we see that all around us. Automated options are there for fresh food, and it's a great way for us to say, well, if we had a building that had 1,200 people in it, and we had a live vendor in there, and they provided services, and they had 2 workers, and the business was going great, post-COVID, the look might be, maybe there's only 400 people in the building on a given day. Can't afford to hire workers anymore, working by myself, but I might bring in some automated options to work for me all the time and supply those services to the people that I work in this building with all the time. So we're looking at those ways to grow and meet the challenges of a changing food service industry in this changing world of work. One day everybody's working from home. The next day everybody's going back to work. The day after that, it's a hybrid work schedule. So all those things affect our vendors in their environments, and we're trying to work and pivot with that as things change. So it's been a roller coaster, and we're holding on and trying to meld ourselves to the future.
1: Yeah, it has been a very hectic time the last 5 years. And what you did was kind of answer my next question, which is some of the goals that you might have set for your team, yourself, for the people that you work with. You've told me where the direction that might be helpful will be technology, perhaps. AI may come into play in some way that's really useful. There's a lot of things being done that are terrific. But most importantly, some of that expansion or achieving those goals can't be done without enough tools to do the job, the resources, the bodies to throw against the oncoming wave that you have. Do you feel like you have the tools and the resources that you need to achieve those goals that you're talking about?
0: I do. We have incredibly talented consumers who come to us with interest in the program. So that's our base right there. Having go-getters, people who are independent, people who have the skills. So that's, again, such a huge thing. That person tool is so important for us. But again, we have a great system here at the Commission for the Blind with our supports. We also have our relationships with all of our different sites. So working with our state buildings, our federal buildings, and all of the folks within there who help support us. We also have some really great, again, technology tools, and we also have some national resources. So there's some great things out there that help us train our vendors and get us to the place where they need to be able to be successful and independent. So it's just, again, realizing what the current atmosphere is out there and taking those tools. As I mentioned before, automation. So having a consumer who can be, again, have that technology touch point will help in utilizing point of sale systems or automated food delivery systems that they might be managing, whereas 10 years ago, they might have been managing a counter service. We definitely do have the resources, and again, but our people are our biggest resource. They really are. Consumers, and again, our colleagues are our biggest resource, and they've always been knock it out of the park.
1: Along those same lines, that's really great to hear that you feel like your resources are sufficient for your needs, for the goals that you've set. Much of the country, though, is in a little bit of a funk in terms of hiring because of low unemployment numbers. Are you staffed to your headcount that you normally have? How are you doing on hiring, and do you have open positions that you're looking for? And where do you hire from? Because this seems like a very specific program that's really cool, but maybe not everybody understands how to jump right into the middle of that and be helpful or be accretive to it.
0: It is a very niche, it is a very narrow silo that we work out of. So you're right, it is definitely challenging to find the right folks in the program. What we've done in the past is we've looked to our consumer base sometimes. We've had folks in the vending facilities program who are consumers, who have moved from the operations side into the back office administration side of things. And that brings a wealth of knowledge and that understanding of what it takes as a person who's blind to do this job day to day and all that encompasses. That brings so much to us. So right now we are at a staff of two, me being the supervisor, and we have a program coordinator. We work together as a team and attack all of our different issues and challenges out there. And again, our biggest issues and challenges over the last few years, reopening buildings that may have been closed due to post-pandemic and or worker changes in the building, and starting to move along in this new normal that we have. And again, will a federal building be open tomorrow? Won't it? So, that can definitely be, a challenge. It's the reality right now that people are a little scared when you hear the word federal. People are a little scared that funding could be changed. So we're trying to take that into account when we are talking with a potential consumer who's coming into the program, and we're talking with our VR counselors at the commission to explain how this may or may not impact the world. It's challenging, but we've got some great staff, and my colleague is a former consumer as well. So again, bringing that in the vending program. So again, bringing that direct knowledge back into our administration and operations piece of this, it really lends incredible experience and just makes a better product.
1: Can't think of a more qualified person to come in who would understand exactly all the nuances and the different emotions that go with it.
0: Exactly. They've walked the walk, they've talked the talk. They know what the day-to-day is and what's necessary for this program to be successful.
1: Is there an anecdote or a story about any single consumer that you have worked with that you view as a success story for how the program works? I mean, obviously the person working with you just described is kind of the answer to that. So, but if there was maybe a consumer that is still not within the umbrella of MCB, who that you might have worked with that touched you in some personal way, or that you felt a great deal of satisfaction in. I always say there's days when you like looking in the mirror and who's looking back at you. And those are the days when you get testimonials from people who care about what you're doing, or you just feel like something was added to the world. What do you have in your experience that might be an example of that?
0: You know, there's so many different experiences over the years, and I don't want to isolate any one particular person or group or anything like that, but I've had some incredible experiences with some of our consumers who have become vendors and seeing as they build their success. I had one particular consumer who worked a little bit in the 495 ring as a vendor. And she's one of the ones I think of that puts a smile on my face. She went through the changes of being registered as being legally blind, the emotional ups and downs, the working through and getting to a point where I'm ready to get back out there in the world and direct my own destiny and going forward. I'm ready to jump into the workforce again. And she was just such a pleasure. Always a smile on her face. She rolled with every single punch out there. Nothing beat her down. Nothing kept her down. And just seeing that positivity and working with the people around her in her building, building management, her working with our operations management here in the program. It was just one of those, she knocked it out of the park, and it put a truly a smile on my face. It easily could have gone in a different direction. It's a little bit older in life. It would have been a challenge maybe years ago to think about re-entering the job market. She handled it with aplomb, and it was such a pleasure. So the successful part of it was she worked until she decided it was time to retire and move down and get a little bit closer to some of her grandchildren. So that's it just puts a smile on her face that she had such a successful career. I can go back and I'll hear people talk about her to this day. And that's the impact that she left. So when people leave an impact in the building and it's, you know, this, it's the gal who's just serving you a sandwich, that says a lot right there.
1: Yeah, Lori, you can tell from your voice, and for those with sight, the look on your face when you're describing her in that experience, that it had an effect on you. I don't want to say a profound effect on you, but it certainly looks like it's something that resonated within you. So about Lori, we like to get a little bit of personal insight about those professionals at MCB, and this is off the beaten track of your work responsibilities. So a little bit of personal questions. What was your first concert, and what band or artist is your favorite currently?
0: If I remember correctly, I think my first concert was seeing the Beach Boys at an amphitheater in upstate New York where I grew up, probably sitting on my dad's shoulders, probably about 6 or 7 years old. I don't remember a blessed thing, but I remember my parents telling me about it. So that kind of opened me up into that. But I am a huge jam band, Grateful Dead, Fish fan. My four colleagues at MCB have heard me natter on endlessly about that. A couple of folks who I've worked closely in the past where they're just like, oh, good grief, she's talking about music again. Well, she stopped talking about the Grateful Dead. So if I wasn't wearing this shirt, I'd be having a tie-dye on and probably dancing at a festival.
1: Well, mine would be the Allman Brothers.
0: Top five. Saw Warren Haynes and all that group for a long time, the Allmans a handful of times. I'm very lucky. I'm married into a musical family, and we've turned our vacations into musical opportunities. We're taking two this summer, and can't wait to get out there and get grooving.
1: I'm going to have to go back and listen to some of our podcasts, because someone else's first concert was the Beach Boys as well. Thank you for all this insight. Really, you filled in so much that was just a blank page for me. And it's a piece of MCB that I think is so interesting because of all the things that make you independent at MCB offers, whether it's in your house or getting down the street or getting to somewhere, the ability to do all of that and then be placed in a position where you're employed and you are independently doing it on your own, and you have backup to help you on some of the things that might get a little tricky. This is a really, really unusual little gem piece of what MCB does. And I'm really grateful for you doing it. I'm really happy that we got to fill in, like I said, some of those blanks for people who might not have known about your job and how much you put into it. I'm really grateful. It's been very informative. It's much appreciated.
0: Oh, it's been my pleasure. It's great to talk about the hidden gem of MCB. We are small. We are niche-y. We're not for everybody. There's a program, a direction, a goal out there for everybody. So we're not everything for everybody. But for the right person, this could be an incredibly rewarding, independent career. And it's a pleasure.
1: Fantastic. Thanks, Lori. So listeners and viewers, please join us next month for the MCB Community Update when we have our quarterly chat with Commissioner John Oliveira. Looking forward to that. Bye for now.
2: Hello, this is Marie with an article from the Perkins School for the Blind. 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Recommended reads: Celebrity Book Clubs. Oprah Winfrey's groundbreaking book club, launched in 1996, sparked an enduring trend among talk show hosts, performers, royalty, and other high-profile figures. For most people, what is so painful about reading is that you read something and you don't have anybody to share it with. In part, what the book club opens up is that people can read a book and then have someone else to talk about it with. Then they see that a book can lead to the pleasure of conversation, that the solitary act of reading can actually be a part of the path to communion and community. Bell Hooks, American author. Anyone can start a book club, celebrities included. Since Oprah Winfrey's groundbreaking book club started on her talk show in 1996, plenty more have formed in the following years. Read on for recommendations from some of the most influential celebrity-run book clubs throughout the years. Acronyms: Digital Book, DB or DBC, Braille, BR, and Large Print, LT. Copies of these titles are available from Perkins Library or the Worcester Talking Book Library. Please contact Perkins Library to order any of these books. Prepared by Vicki Vogt, Registration Services Librarian, Perkins Library. Oprah's Book Club. Oprah's Book Club is turning 30 this year. The idea started as discussions between Oprah and her intern at the time, Alice McGee, who shared a love of literature. Since 1996, Oprah has chosen 120 unique book club picks to read and discuss with her community. For her 110th selection, for the first time in history, she chose the same book twice. Originally published in 2005 and selected for the book club in 2008, A New Earth by Eckhart Tolle is the most important book Oprah has said she's ever read. You can sign up for the latest picks on Oprah's website. A New Earth, The Opportunity of Our Times by Eckhart Tolle. DB 60650 and available as Bard download. The author of Power Now, RC 55646, implores people to reject a prevailing ego-based state of consciousness and shift to a higher plane to create a more loving world. 2005. The Emperor of Gladness, a novel, by Ocean Vuong, DB 129518, BR 26312, and available as Bard download. A year in the life of a wayward young man in New England who, by chance, becomes the caretaker for an 82-year-old widow living with dementia, powering a story of friendship, loss, and how much we're willing to risk to claim one of life's most treasured mercies, a second chance. Contains some strong language, some violence, and some descriptions of sex. 2025. Belletrist Book Club. Actor Emma Roberts and producer Kara Preece joined forces in 2017 to create their own book club, Belletrist. They choose a new book to read at the beginning of each month and invite their online community to read along. The club is now presented in partnership with Tertulia, a co-op bookstore for avid readers. Roberts and Preece take to their Instagram to engage with their readers and share new picks. A Movable Feast by Ernest Hemingway, DB 10643, BR 12344. Sketches of the author's life in Paris in the 1920s provide reminiscence of his first marriage and the development of his literary style. Includes portraits of Ezra Pound, Gertrude Stein, Ford Madox, Ford, and Scott and Zelda Fitzgerald, among many other artists. Some Strong Language, 1964. Beautiful Ruins, a novel, by Jess Walter, DB 74948, and available as bar download. Italy, 1962. Pasquale Tursi's Seaside Hotel receives its first American guest, actress Dee Morey, who had been filming Cleopatra in Rome. Dee is supposedly dying, but 50 years later, Pasquale goes to Hollywood in search of her. Strong Language and Some Descriptions of Sex, bestseller, 2012. Good Morning America Book Club. Good Morning America is always ready with a good book recommendation, especially after the launch of their official book club in 2019. The GMA Book Club has spotlighted a variety of authors and stories over the years, with readers sure to find their next read, no matter their preferred genre. Count My Lies, a novel, by Sophia Steva, DB 129720, LT 36880, and available as barred download. Sloane Caraway is a liar. Harmless lies mostly to make her self-proclaimed sad little life a bit more interesting. So when Sloane sees a young girl in tears at a park one afternoon, she can't help herself. She tells the girl's very attractive dad she's a nurse and helps him pull a bee stinger from the girl's foot. With this lie and a chance encounter, Sloane becomes the nanny for the wealthy and privileged Jay and Violet Lockhart. But maybe Sloane isn't the only one lying, and all that's picture perfect harbors a much more dangerous truth. Unrated, 2025. Wreck, a novel, by Catherine Newman, DB 133592, LT 38165, and available as barred download. The acclaimed best-selling author of Sandwich, DB 122194, is back with a wonderful novel full of laughter and heart about marriage, family, and what happens when life doesn't go as planned. If you loved Rocky and her family on vacation on Cape Cod, wait until you join them at home 2 years later. And if this is your first meeting with this crew, get ready to laugh and cry and relate. Rocky, still anxious, nostalgic, and funny, is living in Western Massachusetts with her husband, Nick, and their daughter, Willa, who's back home after college. Their son, Jamie, has taken a job in New York, and Mort, Rocky's widowed father, has moved in. It all couldn't be more ridiculously normal, until Rocky finds herself obsessed with a local accident that only tangentially affects them, and with a mental condition that she hopes won't affect them at all. 2025. Jimmy Fallon Book Club. The Fallon Book Club debuted in 2018 as a summer reading club called Tonight Show Summer Reads. Viewers had the opportunity to vote for their favorite book from a curated list, with the winning read becoming the Tonight Show's book club selection. Jimmy Fallon typically selects books for the Fallon Book Club on a seasonal basis, primarily focusing on a major summer read. My Friends, a Novel, by Frederick Backman, DB 129483, BR 26313, LT 37454, 1-800-944-4 and available as Bard download. An unforgettably funny, deeply moving tale of four teenagers whose friendship creates a bond so powerful that it changes a complete stranger's life 25 years later. Unrated, 2025. The God of the Woods, a novel by Liz Moore. DB 122747. BR 26373. LT 35785. And available as Bard download. This literary thriller charts the disappearance of a girl from an upstate New York summer camp and links it to the mysterious vanishing of her brother years earlier. Unrated, 2024. Katie Couric Book Club. Katie Couric is an American journalist and television presenter. She is best known for serving as co-host of the NBC morning show Today from 1991 to 2006. She is also known for anchoring CBS Evening News from 2006 to 2011 and hosting the ABC daytime talk show Katie from 2012 to 2014. Couric has won 7 Daytime Emmy Awards and in 2009 was awarded the Emmy Governor's Award for her career in broadcasting. She launched KCBC, short for Katie Couric's Book Club, in order to help herself and her audience unplug. The Correspondent, a novel, by Virginia Evans. DB 129105. LT 37836. And available as Bard download. One of 2025's buzziest books, Evans' epistolary novel, follows Sybil Van Antwerp, a retiree who writes letters to everyone from her brother to famous authors. But correspondence written by a person from her past forces Sybil to reckon with what it means to forgive. Unrated, 2025. Theo of Golden, by Alan Levi. DB 131887, and this is noted as in process. Questions linger about Theo, a pleasant but mysterious stranger, after his arrival in the southern city of Golden. Who is he, and why is he here? He arrives early one spring, and by chance, or is it? He visits a coffee shop where 92 framed pencil portraits are on display. Inspired, Theo sets out on a mission of purchasing all the portraits, one at a time, and quietly bestowing them on their rightful owners. Stories are told, friendships are born, and lives are changed. Some Strong Language, 2023. Read with Jenna Book Club. Read with Jenna launched in March 2019 by Today host Jenna Bush Hager, is a popular monthly book club focusing on diverse fiction, nonfiction, and debut novels to foster conversation. It has become a major industry influencer, with many selections becoming New York Times bestsellers. Black Candle Women, a novel, by Diane Marie Brown. DB 115266. LT 33135. And available as Bard download. A warm and wry family drama with a magical twist about four generations of Black women, a family love curse, and the secrets they keep for and from each other over one very complicated year, 2023. The Names by Florence Knapp, DB129417, BR26342, and is in process, LT37436, and available as barred download. Follows a mother named Cora, who was going to register her son's birth. Through three separate storylines, in which she gives her son three different names, readers will find out how his life drastically differs with each name over the course of three decades. Violence, some strong language, and some descriptions of sex. 2025. Reese's Book Club. Reese's Book Club is a celebrity book sales club run by Reese Witherspoon under her media company, Hello Sunshine. Since its founding in 2017, the club has gained a reputation for boosting the careers of female authors such as Delia Owens, Celeste Ng, and Megan Miranda. Great Big Beautiful Life by Emily Henry, DB129103, BR26246, LT37307, and available as barred download. Romance historical fiction novel by Emily Henry about two rival journalists, Alice Scott and Hayden Anderson, competing to write the biography of a reclusive heiress, Margaret Ives, on a small Georgia island, navigating their professional rivalry and growing attraction while uncovering the secrets of Margaret's past. Strong language and some explicit descriptions of sex. Bestseller, 2025. Wild Dark Shore by Charlotte McConaughey, DB127669, BR26326, and that is in process, LT36876, and available as barred download. A father and his three children live in isolation in Shearwater, a remote island with the world's largest seed bank. Their isolated life is upended by the arrival of a mysterious woman, Rowan, forcing them to confront secrets and decide who to trust as a massive storm approaches. Violence, strong language, and some explicit descriptions of sex. 2025. Service 95 Book Club. Service 95 Book Club is an initiative by Grammy award-winning artist Dua Lipa's editorial platform, started in June 2023. Dua Lipa also has a podcast where she does in-depth interviews with the authors who often provide additional content like essays, curated playlists, and reading lists. She does a monthly pick, but the books are often old or older than new releases anyway. Drive Your Plow Over the Bones of the Dead by Olga Takarczuk, DB96156, LT27471, and available as barred download. Living in a remote Polish village, Janina has developed a reputation as a crank and recluse. When a neighbor turns up dead and other bodies are discovered in strange circumstances, Janina inserts herself into the investigation. Translated from the 2009 Polish edition, unrated, commercial audiobook, 2018. Grief is the Thing with Feathers, by Max Porter, DB 86057, and available as barred download. A man is shocked by the sudden death of his wife. He is deeply grieving and struggling to raise two boys on his own when a giant crow arrives on his doorstep to help the family heal. Some Strong Language, 2015. The Girlfriend Book Club, from AARP. Every month, this group, powered by the AARP newsletter of the same name, polls the group to vote on the book selection. Live discussions are on the third Tuesday of every month at 7:30 p.m. Eastern Time. In a closed Facebook group, which is free to join, you do not need to pre-register or purchase tickets. The group regularly features the author at the live discussions and offers book giveaways done via random drawings. Midnight at the Blackbird Cafe, by Heather S. Weber, DB 106691, BR 25377, and available as barred download. A magical realism novel about Anna Kate, who returns to her family's small town Alabama cafe after her grandmother's death, only to discover the cafe's magical pies send messages from the deceased, and she must confront her past and family secrets while working there for 2 months, as per the will. The story blends heartwarming romance, family drama, and themes of grief, healing, and community, following Anna Kate and other characters like the recently widowed Natalie as they navigate loss and find new paths. Unrated, 2020. Say You'll Remember Me, by Abby Jimenez, DB 128459, BR 26395, and that is in process, LT 37691, and available as barred download. A poignant romance novel about Samantha, who must become a caregiver for her mother with dementia, and Xavier, a grumpy veterinarian who fall in love after a perfect first date, but face the challenge of long distance and family crisis. The book blends humor with heavy, realistic themes like caregiving and past trauma, making it an emotional read that is both funny and heartbreaking, with a focus on rescue pets and a hopeful, meaningful story. Unrated, 2025. The Queen's Reading Room. In the Queen's Reading Room, Her Majesty Queen Camilla picks 4 favorite books, 1 in each season, each year. My Family and Other Animals, by Gerald Durrell, DB 48465, and available as barred download. Naturalist recounts his adventures and those of his British family during the 5 years they lived on the island of Corfu. Age 10 on arrival, Durrell enjoyed collecting insects and wildlife. He recalls his parents' and siblings' reactions to his escapades, and his to theirs. Some Strong Language, 1956. You Are Here, a Novel, by David Nichols, DB 12159, and available as barred download. When a persistent mutual friend and some very unpredictable weather conspire to toss Michael and Marnie together on the most epic of 10-day hikes, neither of them can think of anything worse until, of course, they discover exactly what they've been looking for. Unrated Commercial Audiobook, 2024. Tough Guy Book Club. There are two rules in the Tough Guy Book Club. The first, no talking about work. The second, be a good person. Peter Dudko made his 2024 New Year's resolution to read more books when he stumbled upon the Australian-based national nonprofit organization and decided to start a Boston chapter. The club, which draws men of all ages, meets on the first Wednesday of every month at Joe Sent Me, a bar in Cambridge. The Chase by Candace Fox, DB 107224, LT 31297, and available as barred download. In response to a hostage situation, more than 600 inmates from the Pronghorn Correctional Facility, including those on death row, are released into the Nevada desert. One, John Cradle, is searching for the truth behind what happened to his wife and son. Evading law enforcement, he tries to prove his innocence. Unrated Commercial Audiobook, 2021. Zorba the Greek by Nikos Kazantzakis, DB 25024, and available as barred download. Set in Crete, a tale of the Roo Zorba, who accomplishes fantastic feats of physical prowess, tells improbable stories of his erotic encounters and misbehaves with his bookworm patron's money. 1949.
3: Hi, I'm Linda. I'll be reading a magazine article from Saturday Evening Post, January-February 2026 issue. Your health on the research front. Walking slows cognitive decline. Increasing one's daily step count, even by a modest amount, may help slow the progression of Alzheimer's, especially among those at a higher risk for the disease, according to a new study. In a paper published in Nature Medicine, researchers at Mass General Brigham found that greater physical activity was linked to slower rate of cognitive decline in older adults with elevated levels of amyloid beta, a protein strongly implicated in Alzheimer's. For this study, researchers followed nearly 300 adults aged 50 to 90 years old who had no cognitive impairment at the start of the study. They used waistband pedometers to track physical activity and PET brain scans to measure baseline levels of amyloid beta plaques and the buildup of another protein associated with Alzheimer's called tau. Study participants received annual follow-up cognitive testing for between 2 and 14 years. People who averaged between 3,000 and 5,000 steps per day delayed cognitive decline by an average of 3 years and by 7 years for those who walked 5,000 to 7,000 steps per day. In contrast, sedentary participants showed a significantly faster buildup of tau proteins in the brain and more rapid declines in cognition and daily functioning. This sheds light on why some people who appear to be on an Alzheimer's disease trajectory don't decline as quickly as others, said senior author Jasmir Chatwal, MD, of the Mass General Brigham Department of Neurology. Lifestyle factors appear to impact the earliest stages of Alzheimer's disease, suggesting that lifestyle changes may slow the emergence of cognitive symptoms if we act early. Looking ahead, The authors believe their findings may help design future clinical trials that test exercise interventions to slow late-life cognitive decline.
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5: Good morning. My name is Peter Altschul. I am the chair of the Employment Committee. Thank you for joining us. I would like to introduce my guest, as it were, Jeff Bishop.
6: Good morning or good afternoon, depending upon where you are, where you're, and when you're listening. But yes, thanks for having me. I'm President.

0: 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The material being read is the copyright property of the publications being read. Access to this program is solely for persons who cannot read the original printed version due to a visual impairment or other disability. By continuing to listen, you confirm that you have such a condition.
1: Policy and some guidelines centered around Title II and making sure that we're meeting all of the government regulations that we need to follow from an education perspective as it relates to Title II. But it's fun. I always have something different to do every day, so it makes it really a fun job to have. I used to work at Microsoft, and then before that was back at the university, and so I'm back again. They went ahead and brought me back, which is amazing. I'm so blessed for that. And I'm not going anywhere, so hope to finish out my career doing that. And yeah, it's good times.
2: Briefly, how do you use artificial intelligence in the work you do?
1: Well, I use it in all kinds of ways, really. I use it in assisting me in, I'm a pretty good writer, at least I've become a better writer. It's not always been a significant strength of mine, but I've gotten better. But there's nothing like using, you know, we've all used spell checkers and that type of thing for decades. Using artificial intelligence to assist in that process just elevates the usage pattern. And again, it's a tool. It's not meant to replace, you know, what we do from a cognitive standpoint. It's meant to assist. So I'll use it from everything from developing policy or doing research, because there are very, very cool tools inside of artificial intelligence that can do that, to software development or development-oriented tasks or automation. For example, we had a situation where we had about 500 image-based PDFs that we needed to convert, at least to gather the text out of those documents. So I used a combination of my programming skills and those types of things, as well as artificial intelligence, to develop technology that would automate that process and do it in a way that was really efficient, using state-of-the-art technology that is just constantly changing out on the internet. So, you know, I'm using it all over the place, not to mention using it for navigation, using it for getting information in a visual world. Lots of really, really cool ways that this technology is really evolving and changing. And by the way, if you don't think that it's changing very much, don't stand still too long. Truly, every week there's something new and something amazing happening in this space. I was just watching a presentation yesterday that just greatly excited me about some technology that actually will be assisting us at convention. So just some really, really cool things. And this is why you have to really stay at the leading edge of this technology to try to keep up. It's almost impossible to do, though. It's constantly shifting.
2: Talk about how you got into artificial intelligence. How did that process start for you?
1: It's all centered around technology, right? And so for me, I've always considered to be someone who has a great passion around technology and really wanting to make a difference in people's lives. That's one of the reasons when I went to Microsoft, that was really the primary key reason, was because I wanted to make a difference, you know, and be able to help others. And that's why I'm the president of BITS. That's why we're doing so much education and so many things around this space, is to ensure that we are empowering people to achieve great things in the ways that they wish to do them. And whatever that is, whether you're a homemaker, you're a lawyer, you're a scientist, you're a student, doesn't matter to us who you are. We'll meet you where you are and we'll assist you in that process. So
2: artificial intelligence hasn't been around, you know, for a long time. It's been around. But how did you first become acquainted with it?
1: As blind people, we have had forms of artificial intelligence. I think that what you're talking about is generative AI, which is a little bit different than what I'm referring to. But we've had artificial intelligence even when I was in grade school. I mean, the Kurzweil reading machine was a form of artificial intelligence, right? So this technology has been around for 50 years. Now, the concept of generative AI, in other words, being able to interrogate with English terms and be able to get information, or be able to work with it as though it were a colleague of yours to be able to achieve things, that's new. And I think when ChatGPT, because that was really the first, right? I think that really hit the ground running. I think when that came out, there was a lot of excitement around it. And there were initially some accessibility issues. There were a lot of unlabeled buttons. The UI was not the best.

0: West necessarily, but we were all starting to dabble in this space. And it was just something that, like any other technology, new versions of Word or Excel or PowerPoint or whatever, we started to play with it. And then I think for me, where it really got exciting was in the development space, when you started to see products like Visual Studio Code adapting artificial intelligence using GitHub Copilot. And that's been around for quite a few years now. But being able to take very, very basic concepts and develop them into finished product in a way that, sure, still required you to know what the code was doing to be able to make sense of that, really dramatically improved productivity and efficiency, both from an accessibility and usability perspective. So this technology is, it's here to stay. Calculators are here to stay too. And I think we're just on that, you know, verge right now of where AI is entrenched itself in society. There's going to have to be some legislation and control put on it to make sure that we're safeguarding ourselves. But I think that we also need to allow the companies to have freedom to innovate. And so it's a really vicious circle, but I think their potential is really great.
1: So let's talk about sort of the, if it's such a thing, sort of the average person who's in the space of, this kind of stuff sounds really cool, but I don't know how to get started. Give us a sense of how we should be thinking about this.
0: Well, you know, I think it's best to start on the mobile side, because I think a lot of people are using their mobile devices more and more instead of computers these days. In fact, there seems to be a really significant trend toward that. And so let's talk about it from that perspective. So let's talk about modern devices first, and then we'll sort of rewind a little bit and talk about what's possible for older devices. If you have an iPhone 15 Pro or Pro Max or any iPhone 16 model, then you have Apple Intelligence built into your device, which really all that means is that it's using artificial intelligence and models to be able to help you in achieving specific goals. For example, giving you summaries of mail messages or text messages that come in on your device, being able to look at pictures and provide you descriptions of those. We've had some of this with Seeing AI. In fact, Seeing AI was probably one of the very first applications that came to market on mobile that really introduced us to what was possible with artificial intelligence. Was it using the same types of concepts of large language models and things of that nature? No, but it was taking a visual concept or visual things and adapting them for us to be able to understand the world around us. And I think I would classify that as artificial intelligence. It's not exactly the same as we have now with generative AI, but it's evolving into that space. And now we have all kinds of products on devices. You've got Aira, of course, and you've got Be My Eyes. Be My Eyes is a really great example because it's, you know, they've been doing that a really long time. And Be My AI is a really great technology where, you know, you take a picture, you ask a question, and it uploads that picture and gets results back, and you get instant information about the world around you.
1: This is really useful information and exciting information. And so I want to sort of get started with this. On a practical level, how do I get started? And I say, if you want to start with the phone, by all means, do that. So how much you get started?
0: The core things, that's why I started with the iPhone 15 Pro and the 16 series, because when you start to utilize those devices, whether you know it or not, you're using artificial intelligence at that point. So for example, you can take a picture of your screen and you can ask your device with Siri, you can say, you know, what's on my screen? And it will send that information off to the internet and bring you back a visual description. That's using artificial intelligence. So built into Apple Intelligence is ChatGPT. And by default, for security and privacy reasons, by default, it needs you to allow for it to go do things with ChatGPT. You can actually disable that so that it just goes and does those things. That's what I have done. And then it uses ChatGPT as a secondary source to be able to provide information. So if Siri doesn't know the answer, instead of it going out and searching the web, then it will use ChatGPT to sort of source that information. So you don't even have to sign into an account necessarily for that to work. If you do have a ChatGPT subscription, and we'll talk about what the benefits of that are in just a few minutes. If you have a ChatGPT subscription, then you can sign in to ChatGPT on your iDevice, and then you get additional features and additional capabilities and additional limits that you don't have if you are not paying for ChatGPT. There are a number of apps that have AI capability built into them. So for example, you can use the either Copilot or Microsoft Office Copilot apps. You can use, again, Be My Eyes. You can use ChatGPT. There's a free app for that. That does provide some basic usage of that app to get the really advanced features. And we'll talk about one that we did over Christmas that I think was a truly magical experience. And I think is a game changer as it relates to how we interact visually as blind people in society. And we'll talk about that in just a minute, because I think it's a really powerful story. And there are quite a few of different applications. I think that the applications right now that are probably top tier, that if someone were to get started, is you want to use either ChatGPT on device, meaning that if you have a 15 Pro or 16, or you download the ChatGPT app, then you can, you know, use that, or the Google Gemini app. And they are very comparable in the things that they accomplish. Some of them, Google Gemini has some features that are free that ChatGPT does not have at the moment. And in fact, if you really want to get a glimpse at what is possible, you might want to start with Google Gemini, at least on your phone. I do think that ChatGPT, though, is an overall more accessible experience. You're going to get different variations on that. I know that there are people who really love Gemini versus ChatGPT, and some people are using other services like Perplexity, there's Claude, and a number of others. But really, if you're just getting started, you want to stick with the, you know, either Microsoft Copilot, ChatGPT, or Google Gemini. And if you're on mobile, I would stick with Gemini and ChatGPT at this point. Those are the two apps I would probably start you with it initially.
1: Let's talk about that story you were talking about, the magical experience you experienced.
0: Okay. So we know that we have the capability with Aira and other applications where you can call a volunteer and they can look at your the world around you with your camera, right? I think all of us have utilized that service, and it's great, right? If you're in an airport, you're traveling around, they can see the world around you. They can assist you in getting to specific places. They can read signs. They can do all those really cool things. Well, AI is getting to the point where it really is improving so quickly that we're able to get almost real-time information from information that we share with it. ChatGPT was the first to come out with this feature. And back in December, we had a friend visiting and we enabled this feature. So if you're a paid subscriber to ChatGPT, and by the way, if you're looking at AI from the standpoint of cost, you don't need to buy all of them. Don't go cuckoo. Pick one and stick with it. I think that's going to be my best advice to you, especially if you're on a budget. The cool thing about both Gemini, ChatGPT, and Copilot is they have what you would consider as enhanced conversation mode, where you can talk to ChatGPT or Gemini or Copilot, and then you'll get verbal responses. So you can interact to it as though you're talking with me right now. You know, so you can ask questions like, tell me more about a butterfly, and it will tell you about butterflies. And then you can say, well, how long does it take? You know, how long does a butterfly live? Or you can ask all kinds of different questions about things, or you can get very technical and you can ask all kinds of questions in that respect. So that's cool. And that's stuff we've done for a while. But the really magical thing is starting enhanced conversation mode and then turning on your camera. So we did this, and now you have the ability of asking ChatGPT about the things that it sees. So we were sitting in the front room and we had two guide dogs that love each other and were playing. They're both very young, so they're very much puppy and kind of thing. And we asked ChatGPT to describe what was happening with the dogs. Now, right now, this technology is such that you have to continuously ask. In other words, it doesn't just give you real-time audio description like you would get like in a movie theater. We will get there, by the way. I think that that's coming, but we don't have that quite yet. But it was extremely accurate at providing very detailed information about what the dogs were doing, the interactions that the dogs were having. It was very, very, very detail-oriented. You know, we often want to read things about labels or other things that appear on boxes or bottles or cans or whatever. You know, ChatGPT using the ability of turning on one's camera to be able to do this is far more efficient. I can simply point my camera at, you know, for example, a bottle of Diet Coke, for example, right? I remember testing Seeing AI back in the day and trying to get it to identify what type of soft drink it was and turning the can, and it wouldn't do it because it was trying to read the barcode on the can itself. And I really struggled with that. Whereas with this, you simply point the camera and it goes, oh, that's a bottle of Diet Coke or that's Sam's Cola for, you know, whatever it is. It knows because it knows based on not just the writing, but it knows based on the characteristics of what it's seeing, right? It has that in-depth knowledge of what it's doing. The other cool thing was I traveled to Nebraska earlier this year and I was in the hotel room. And I don't know about you guys, but these inaccessible thermostats that hotels have, really challenging, right? So I grabbed my phone, turned on the camera with ChatGPT, pointed the camera at ChatGPT, and it said, oh, that's a thermostat, and the temperature set at 72. I said, oh, that's great. I didn't even have to ask. Like, it knew exactly what I wanted. And I said, well, I need to know how to turn the temperature down. I like a cold room when I sleep. So, and it said, well, there are four buttons, but they're not labeled. And they don't look like they have arrows on them. So you're going to have to press them, and then I'll see what changes on the screen, and then we'll figure it out together. So I don't know. Within 30 seconds, I had the temperature set. Did I have to call Ira? Did I have to do any of that? No, I did not. I simply used artificial intelligence to allow me to be able to efficiently do that independently with technology. And by the way, you can do that free with Gemini. So if you launch the Gemini app, you can start a conversation, turn on your camera, and do exactly the same thing that ChatGPT is doing now, where you can ask questions about visual things.
1: There's obviously artificial intelligence with those sunglasses that you can buy, Ray-Ban, I think it is. Can you do that kind of stuff with those?
0: You can, yes. Yeah, you can with Meta Ray-Ban glasses. So, in fact, there's a new version of those coming out with 8-hour battery life now and a bunch of other improvements. I think they're coming out July 11th. That's what I've heard. If you don't have a pair of them, now is the time. And even if you do, well, that 8-hour battery life is compelling. Really, really interesting. I don't know. We'll have to see. But this technology is simply amazing. And if we turn ourselves to desktop here, you can do all of this on the desktop too. So there's a ChatGPT desktop application, or you can do it on the web. I actually find that the desktop app is a little more efficient for me. I can simply just press a hotkey and it opens ChatGPT immediately. I can ask my question and get immediate results. Whereas if I use the web, I have to open up a browser, go to the website, and do all those things. You can find the ChatGPT app in the Microsoft Store. It's a free app. You don't have to have a subscription to use it. You simply just create an account at the website or within the app itself, and then you can utilize that technology.
1: I'm taking this 3D workshop, and I'm looking forward to it So you sent an email to us talking about what was required for this stuff to work properly. And I was sort of surprised by everything that's involved. I don't mean to be too intimidating, but I was surprised at all the stuff that needs to be updated for it to work. Take us through that. And while you're at it, take us through that. Was it Leasy? I think it is. That software.
0: Yeah.
1: Talk us through all that stuff.
0: Well, part of the reason why we're asking you to install so many things is because we want to at least get you some visibility into multiple tools. It doesn't mean that you have to use them all, but they're there for you to be aware of. You know, it kind of depends on what tools and technologies you're utilizing in your workflow today. So, for example, if you're a Microsoft-based user, like if you're using Word, Excel, PowerPoint, Outlook, then you might want to think about using Copilot. You know, there's both Windows Copilot, we can talk about that too, and there's Office Copilot. And Office Copilot is really centered around doing things inside of the Office applications themselves, like being able to do things like assist in drafting a document or rewriting portions of a document or gathering information that might be useful to be able to assist in adding value to a specific document. taking a Word document and converting it into a PowerPoint deck that's fully visual and marked up with great graphics and animations and, you know, that's visually compelling and really great and professional. We know that PowerPoint is really difficult for a lot of blind people to work with simply because it's so visual, right? Well, why do that? I mean, I remember I developed a slide deck for a presentation that I was giving to a couple hundred people, and I used AI. I generated the Word document, and then I told AI, hey, go convert this to a PowerPoint. Make sure that it has University of Arizona branding and logos. Try to find pictures and images that correlate to the things that are being discussed and make sure that it's visually appealing. And it was amazing. It generated like a 46-slide PowerPoint deck, and there were literally only two things that had to be corrected, that having to do with better alternative text for some of the images, and that was it. It was perfect. It was visually just right on, and great images that it found that were very relatable, and it was fantastic. And I did that in about 15 minutes. Wow. Whereas if I were to do that with on my own with PowerPoint, you know, that would have taken me hours to do. Literally.
1: This leads us to a couple of things. The first thing I want to talk about, let's talk about prompting. And my first question to you is, all of us, many of us have the A-ladies, you know, the Alexa. You know, we're often asking the A-lady certain things. We're asking it for information. Is that a sort of a primitive example of prompting?
0: I think it is, especially with Alexa Plus, and it's rolling out slowly. So if you want to gain access to it, then you can ask your device to enroll you in Alexa Plus, and then you'll be put on the waiting list. You'll get an email at your Amazon account when it's available, and then you can opt in. But yeah, I mean, I think Siri and Alexa and, you know, all of these different objects that we talk to be able to get responses out of is sort of the more primitive form of artificial intelligence at the time. It's expanding greatly now because of the large language models and the things that now exist, where there's just so much more information that's been collected. Because really all it's doing is it's taking a human-generated sentence or human-generated question and trying to figure out and reason as to what you're trying to ask for and go get relevant information. And it does that by taking apart language and then being able to search its large amount of data resources to be able to find out what is wanted and return it to you. And it's amazing what's possible. The cool thing about Alexa Plus is it can do all kinds of things. It can generate plans for a picnic, or it can do research on almost anything, really. It's pretty amazing. So when people get access to that, you'll want to have a play with it for sure.
1: So, but how does that compare with the prompt you do with these other, with the generative stuff that we've been talking about?
0: Well, I think that it's really similar now, in that the work that we do with ChatGPT and Copilot and Gemini and others, it's about coming up with really detailed questions so that it fully understands the intent of the question, as well as providing enough what we call context. And what does that mean? Context means that as much of additional information that you can provide to support your question, the better off of a solution that you're going to obtain. So for example, if you know, for example, that you're wanting information about a specific, let's say you're shopping for a car, and you know that this car is made by Hyundai, for example, you could develop a prompt such as this. You can say, search the web, I'm looking at buying a 2026 vehicle, preferably Hyundai, and it needs to have these specific characteristics. And here is additional information that I know is available at the Consumer Reports website, and provided a link. And then it has that context already, right? Now it can go off and search and find other things, but you've already provided it with knowing that you want it to search the web. You know that it's probably going to go look at the Hyundai website. You've provided a Consumer Report link. So now it has all this information that it can start to review. It can then use that to collect additional information and then try to find additional resources based on that context. So we can be much better at it when we're dealing with this from the standpoint of doing this electronically from the keyboard perspective. Could you do this from a voice perspective? Yes, you can, but it just takes a little bit longer, only because you're having to basically have a conversation, right? It's just like interacting with a human, right? you may not have all the detail from your initial question. So the best thing to do in these situations is to ask AI to ask you questions. You know, say something like, if you require additional detail, ask me additional questions to provide more context. And it will. It will say, well, I see that you want a new car. Do you want an SUV? Do you want a sedan? You know, what are the characteristics that you would like to have as part of your driving experience, right? And so you'll say, well, I would like an SUV. I would prefer that it have lots of leg room, especially in the back. We have people who are really tall in our family. We need to be able to have lots of storage space in the back. We would prefer a hybrid vehicle if possible. We do not want an all-electric vehicle because our house doesn't support that. Our electrical panel doesn't support that and have the right characteristics. So you provide all of this level of detail, and then it says, fine, that's great. So it goes off and it says, well, you know, they're not going to want this because it's a fully electrical vehicle. So, right, it knows exactly where you're going. And then it might come back and say, well, you know, how long of trips do you often take, right? So, you know, these things are very intelligent about trying to get as much context as possible as part of this experience. One of the cool things that ChatGPT and Gemini and even Copilot has is what we call deep research mode. Think of this as, you can go to the library or you can call your university and you can ask a librarian to do research on a specific topic and gather information for you and have that information emailed to you, right? Or you can do research yourself. Remember, we used to go to the library and back in the day and try to find things in the library that correlated to what we were wanting to get research on. Well, now you can do that with AI. And what that does is it goes off and it will collect information. And by the way, sometimes this takes days to do, by the way. But what it will do, it will go off and look at hundreds of sources to be able to collect information that's relevant to the question that's being asked. It often will prompt you right away and say, okay, I see you're reading this, but here's a series of additional questions that I have that you need to provide answers to before I can continue. It does that every time. So you'll get 5, 6, 10 questions from the deep research process. And then you can just basically, you know, shut down your computer and come back the next day or, you know, monitor it on your iPhone because it will give you alerts as to what's happening. And then you will get an authoritative document that comes back that's been very well researched, and it will provide exquisite detail about the topic that you've asked about, including professional resources and links. It validates everything based on credible sources, and it provides you all that information. So think of it like a research paper, a detailed research paper. And it's great. Now, obviously, that takes a lot of computing power. So you get limited amounts of opportunities to do that per month. I don't know what it is for Gemini and Copilot. I think it's $25 a month for the paid ChatGPT plan and 10 for free users.
1: So that's the deep research, Jeff, right? Mm-hmm, what you're describing.
0: Yep.
1: Many of the more, I don't know, shallow research that gives more basic information. That's, you know, that you get an almost immediate response to those sort of.
0: You do. And you can have it converted into different file formats. So if you know, for example, if you wanted to say something like, I need to know all of the capitals across the United States, and I need that with population figures, you know, for each of them. Can you build that into an Excel spreadsheet so I can download it? And it will, and you'll have it in probably 15 seconds.
1: So I want to go back to the example you gave before, where you were talking about converting a Word document to a PowerPoint. Take us through that prompting process. You'd already created the Word document, right?
0: It starts with that. And okay. I think if people are going to do that, if you're going to work toward developing some PowerPoint presentations, I always suggest people start with Word, because honestly, you need to get the outline and your thoughts on paper first.
1: Correct.
0: Right? Like, you need to get all the information outlined first. So generally, we know what approach we want to take. At least we should have at least some basic knowledge of the topic that we're wanting to create a PowerPoint deck for. And if we don't, then we can use AI to do that. So you can open up Word. There's multiple ways of accomplishing this, but basically you can open up Word, go to a place where you can prompt, and you can say something like, I'm developing a presentation around the history of guide dogs, and I would like you to provide me information about the seeing eye and tell me more about the experience that, just give me some historical context about that. Right. So it will go off and it will then give you lots of information based on the question that you ask. Now, we know that there is refining to do, right? So based on the context and the information that it provides, you can highlight specific portions of the document and ask it additional questions, or you can ask it to rewrite sections based on, you know, what information that you have. So you get the document to a place where you like the end result of at least all of the information. And I tend to think of the Word document as, if it's going to end up in a PowerPoint, I try to structure the Word document with that in mind. Mm-hmm. So I try to use headings to sort of segment what I think are going to be the slides that will be in the PowerPoint deck so that I can conceptually review it and understand, okay, do I have all of my points here? Because going back and editing it and inserting slides and things is a little more challenging to do. Yep. So I just want to make sure that as much as possible, I have all the data that I need to be able to build this PowerPoint document or deck. Once I've done that, then I've saved the document in OneDrive because it needs to have it in OneDrive. And I open up PowerPoint and I go to PowerPoint Copilot and I tell it, can you please convert this Word document into a PowerPoint deck? And I share the link to the PowerPoint deck. So I can paste the link in and it will go off and it will find it. And it will say, okay, I have the PowerPoint deck. You probably want to also be more detail oriented in reference to the types of things that you want it to do in the PowerPoint deck. So I always try to do things like tell it that I want great visuals and
1: visuals, or do you?
0: I do. I speak to it just like you and I are speaking, Peter, okay. Right? That's the beauty of this. We don't need to speak in magical terms. We can speak in modern language, just regular, everyday, conversational language. That's the beauty of AI, is that technology is meeting us where we are from a human perspective. So you can say things, I need this to be very professional. I need you to find University of Arizona logos and branding. Make sure that the color scheme matches the university color brand so it can go find all that information and make sure it's red and blue, you know, all of those things. You can ask it, make sure to look at each slide's material and find appropriate graphical art or images that correlate to the topic that especially accentuates what's being talked about. In other words, there needs to be a purpose for the image itself, right? In other words, and you really want to be clear about that, right? It's not just about decorative things. It's about making sure as you're going to use an image that there's intent on the use of that image for whatever the purpose is. Okay. Make sure that the PowerPoint deck is fully accessible and WCAG compliant. Okay. You don't have to say WCAG compliant, but I tend to do that and that's fine. But you can just probably just mention that it needs to be fully accessible for all people who will be experiencing the deck. And it knows what that means. So it will make sure that the color contrast is right and that it has really great font sizing, you know, so that people who have low vision can read it effectively. I also tend to say things like, make sure that the slides are clear, concise, and clutter-free, right? In other words, stay crispy to the topics,
1: right.
0: Keep text at a minimum. The purpose of a PowerPoint deck is to remind the presenter about what's being presented so that they can talk to those points. It's just like if you were to, I don't mean to put it this way, but I think it's relevant. I think it's all about how would you direct a third grader to be able to accomplish a task? It's exactly the same thing, right? Because if you don't direct it, it's going to direct itself. And trust me, you may not like the result that it comes back with, right? There's this concept of AI called hallucinations. And if you're not clear and concise and you're not providing great context and you're not providing really great questions, then, I mean, there's examples of this where lawyers have even gotten caught doing this stuff, where AI has made up law cases, and they've taken them to court. And the judge goes, can you actually tell me where this, you know, how did you find this case that supports your position? You know, and the attorney had to say, well, I used ChatGPT. Well, yeah, okay. I mean, it makes stuff up all the time. So, but we should talk at some point at length about responsible use and ethical use of AI and things that we need to be talking about. And I'm hoping we'll touch on advocacy as well, because I think there's some very powerful things that we should be talking about in that space.
1: So just to focus on prompting a little more, I think one of the things you're also able to do is to give it a sense of the writing style you want it or the audience.
0: So you can
1: write a, you know, for a 10th grade reader or something, right? Or
0: you can, yeah, you can say, right, you can tell it the tone. You can tell it what the educational experience of your audience is, or you can tell them about, you know, I'm going to be presenting to a blind and low vision audience. So it, now it knows, oh, great. Okay, so now I have to adapt the material a little bit such that, you know, I can make it more relevant to the audience, right? So it's about expressing tone. It's about expressing the type of language. Do I want it friendly? Do I want it professional? Do I want it fun? You know, these types of things, right? And depending upon the audience and depending on the circumstance, you'll have different variations on those themes. And so, yeah, you can tell it very specifically, you know, how you want the document represented. We've even done things like, you know, take this document and introduce it with a fun limerick or a fun poem. And it's amazing what it comes back with, you know. That's fun to do. Those are really, really, really cool things that you can ask it to do things like that.
1: What, one, you know, more question about this, and yep, then we'll move on. Can you, like, say, put this in the writing style of and give the name of an author, for example?
0: You can. You can.
1: Put a passage in and say, use this style as you write your stuff?
0: Yes, you can. Yeah, okay. Absolutely. You can even say, you know, write it as though I were the captain of the, you know, of the Starship Enterprise, or write it as though Shakespeare would have written it, or, you know. But one of the things that, and this has come up frequently, because people are afraid, well, is AI going to replace people? I firmly believe that it will not. I think that look, we've had to adapt to calculators, right? We didn't have them, you know, 100 years ago, right? Not at least ones that sit on your desk, right, like that. So we as humans have to adapt to ever-changing technology. And I think it's important that people not necessarily utilize what artificial intelligence can do to replace their jobs, but it's there to assist you in your job. It is a tool, just like grammar checkers, just like spell checkers, all of these types of things. They're just tools. And you should be making sure that when you're writing something, it's in your voice,
1: right?
0: It's in your tone. Right. It's not AI writing things. It's you. You're the human. So you need to represent yourself. And I think that's critical.
1: And what I fear, Jeff, and I don't want to get too, because this is an introductory kind of thing, but what I fear, yeah, is those people who don't have the skills will use the AI writing style, whatever that is. And those who've gotten education and know how to write will use it to their advantage. And I think you're going to have, you know, some people who aren't well educated, let's say, who will just count on AI to write their stuff for them. And then those of us who may be a little better educated can use it more to accentuate their style or help them edit or whatever. And I think it's, we use in different ways based on the skill sets involved.
0: Well, I think you're right. I think you have situations where people have different cognitive capability. And so, for example, I have one of my children is autistic. Okay. And his gift is technology. He's very gifted. He can do anything with it. You know, reading and writing have been somewhat of a challenge for him. So he's utilized AI to be better, you know, provide paths for him to better communicate. And you know what? I'm okay with that. As long as he is prompting, as long as he's conveying what his intent is, as long as he's able to communicate ideas and be able to ensure that the appropriate tone and message is being generated, I'm okay with him using that technology to do that. Now, you know, should he make sure that he reviews it and he does all of those things and maybe has someone else take a look at it? Absolutely. But I think there are places where, hey, we have to meet people where they are. And I think it's crucial that we allow people with whatever skill sets they have to utilize the technology to their best ability. And so it's you know, in some ways, it's going to help elevate people from a communication standpoint. Yep. So I think it just depends on how you look at it.
1: Talk about what Leesy is and how it helps.
0: Well, Leesy is a product that sits on top of JAWS for Windows. And one of the reasons why we wanted to introduce it to people is because Brian Hargin has significantly added to Leesy's capabilities in the area of artificial intelligence. So if you own a copy of Leesy, then you can get access to ChatGPT for free. In fact, you can ask Brian to provide that level of access to you, and he will. And then he provides a very menu-driven approach to ChatGPT, where you can either use some specific sort of handheld guidance in developing your prompts, and it will provide you the level of context that's required to be able to achieve those things. You can also do other things with Leesy with AI too, like you can take an MP3 file or a sound file and convert it to text, okay? So you can, with Leesy, you can give it the file and it will upload it to ChatGPT and it will give you a transcript of the content. So wouldn't that be cool if you could take that, let's say it's a chapter board meeting and you need minutes for it. Well, okay, take Leesy, upload the file to ChatGPT, get a transcript back. You can even ask ChatGPT to write meeting minutes for you. Now you're going to have to make sure you edit them because it's not perfect. But man, oh man, I'll tell you, if I'm a secretary for our local Tucson chapter here, and, you know, I used to spend time just starting with a recording and writing down minutes and doing all of those things. I don't do that anymore. I upload the sound file from the meeting. I get a transcript. I ask ChatGPT or whatever AI model that I'm using at that time to generate meeting minutes. And I'll go through and make sure that they're right. If there's something missing or needs to be conveyed, then I'll fix it myself. And I can get meeting minutes done in 20 minutes. Truly, as opposed to 2 or 3 hours. So it's fantastic what this technology can do for us.
1: So Leesy is sort of is just one of those programs that we have that makes this work more smoothly for us.
0: It is. It has hundreds of other features as well. So it's not just AI. It adds all kinds of capabilities and efficiency and productivity features. You can learn more about it at hargen.org, hartgen.org. And you can there's all kinds of information up there about Leesy. It's spelled Leasey. And it's fantastic. It's probably, if you're a JAWS user, it's probably the best, $70-$80 that you'll spend on improving your productivity with your screen reader that you'll ever spend ever. And I don't say that lightly. It's a great product.
1: Anicia.
2: Hi, good afternoon.
0: Hello.
2: Great presentation as always.
0: Thank you.
2: My question is, when you're thinking about the context information that you mentioned, how important it is to give that to ChatGPT or the AI, how do you, I'm picturing myself sitting in front of my computer. I have all these contextual commands or directions that I want to give. Do you just write one after the other, period, more or paragraphs, or is there any formatting that you need to do, or is it incremental, or is it all at one time?
0: You can do it in any way that you want. What I find is that the as much information that you can provide initially, the better off that you're going to be. That you can even if you're doing something technical or if it's something that requires better understanding of what you're trying to accomplish, then even pointing it at a manual resource on the topic. For example, if you, I know people who have done this. We had a situation at the American Printing House. Someone told a story about this where they had a situation with their furnace. So they used ChatGPT, and they went in and they had ChatGPT Vision take a look at the furnace, and it figured out what the model was. And so it said, okay, you know, I'll now go find the manual for it. And anyway, he was able to troubleshoot the entire problem with the unit, and all the, you know, there was something that had to be reset basically. And ChatGPT guided him visually to the exact component that he needed to, you know, take out and then do whatever he needed to do to reset the unit and put it back in, and it fixed it. So he saved himself, you know, $200 using artificial intelligence. Now I'm gonna tell you that you're lucky.
2: Right.
0: But that's what's possible, right? It's about providing enough context, enough information to be able to have the appropriate level of detail required to achieve things. So the more the better.
2: It's unbelievable.
1: To address the easiest question from my weird brain, if you're writing on the computer and you want to do a prompt, you can like put bullet points or something. You can do it.
0: Yeah, sure.
1: Yeah. Okay.
0: I've pasted entire Word documents in a prompt.
1: Okay.
0: So I will take, you know, I'll say, hey, I need you to do research on this specific topic, and I've already written up a bunch of detail on it, but I need more to be able to make this an even broader experience. But here's my document, and I'll paste the whole document in there.
1: Okay.
0: And then I'll press enter, and it will go off and go, great, thank you. I have all this information. I'll go off and I'll come back in just a few minutes.
3: This is Dan from Southern California. I'm a BITS member.
1: Yeah.
3: And my question is, is it possible to use an AI to find contact information for an old high school friend? I've tried using it with ChatGPT, and it always says, no, this is private information.
0: Yeah.
3: It's not public, so I can't do it. Is there some other AI that would do that for me? Or if I upgraded ChatGPT, would that allow me to do that?
0: I think we need to be careful about what this technology is doing behind the scenes. And I think most of these services are not going to allow you to, you know, find personal detail on specific people.
3: The thing is, you know, I've tried to do that with Google. It's just a real pain, in my opinion, because, you know, you find an app and it says, okay, I'll give you a little bit of public information. And it says, okay, if you want more, you got to pay for it.
0: Yeah, you do. There are paid services that will do that for you.
3: Right. But can he do that with an AI?
0: No, not really. No, not that I would rely on.
3: Okay.
0: Because it's not.
1: This is an ethical issue, isn't it?
0: Yeah, this is an ethical issue. Exactly.
1: I want my information to be available to everybody in the universe.
0: No.
1: You know, and so.
3: Yeah, but people can do that already on Google.
0: To an extent. But I think we have to safeguard ourselves against ourselves, right? Yeah. Like I think, you know, you would not necessarily want people to look up your social security number or even, you know, more public information that it shouldn't be that simple, right? It's different if you are looking at court records, or you're looking for, if you own a piece of real estate, you can find information about the property. That's a little bit different. But as far as getting statistical information, vital information.
3: I'm just trying to get a hold of an email address.
1: Yeah, it's you know, it's frustrating for us users, but I think for those of us, for me certainly, you know, I want to safeguard my information as reasonably.
0: Yeah, we have to be careful here.
1: And so, thank you for that.
0: Thank you, Dan.
3: Okay.
0: Hello, Rosanna.
4: Hey, Jeff. How are you?
1: Both members.
0: I'm
1: of the
0: well.
1: And BITS.
4: Good. I have two questions for you.
0: Oh, okay.
4: The first question is concerning Microsoft Copilot. Microsoft Copilot is built into 365.
0: It is.
4: But to do anything, like, do you need an advanced version of Copilot in order to do document, like, you know, documentation and, you know, correcting documents and stuff? You can use that one?
0: You can. And in fact, you don't even have to pay for Copilot. You get 60 tokens a month to be able to utilize Copilot features. And then after those 60 tokens are used, then you have to pay. And so, yep, You don't have to.
4: So I don't have to upgrade or do anything with it.
0: No. Nope.
4: The second question I have is, using, if you do the, what the heck is it called? The AI companion when you're in Zoom to report, you know, to, for the meetings, and you get that message back. Okay. Can you take that and put that into Copilot and have them construct minutes from that? Because there's some stuff that's like all over the place.
0: Yes. Yes, exactly. So what you can do is you can take, what I do is I take two things. There's always when you use Zoom AI, but there's two things that you're going to want to do here. One is you want to make sure you get the action items that came out of the meeting, right?
4: Okay.
0: That's going to be part of that. You'll get two messages from Zoom generally. And then you also get a transcript. Okay. So you want to take both of those things and you want to give both of those things to ChatGPT or Copilot or whatever you're using, right? And say, go generate meeting minutes. The meeting started at this time. It ended at this time. Here's the list of attendees, right? You can provide that as well. And in fact, it will try to get that from the transcript as well. And then it will go through and it will make sense of everything that's important in that meeting. And then you'll get a document back and you can even make it a Word document and then go edit it and do whatever you're going to do. So yes, it's entirely possible.
4: And you would just use Alt-I to invoke Copilot.
0: That's right.
4: That's pretty sure it was Alt-I.
0: That's right.
4: And then just take it. Can you just copy and paste it? Or when you do Alt-I, does it automatically see that document?
0: It automatically sees that document. So you can, you should be able to, you know, tell it to go look at the document, but you can also provide as much level of detail as you want in the prompt.
4: Oh, cool.
1: Thanks,
4: Jeff. That will help a lot.
0: Yeah, you bet. We have one more, right?
1: And, okay, I think we have one more hand. Did I hear that correctly?
0: I know, Carrie.
5: Hi, in the same house as Peter, but different rooms.
0: Right. Well, there's a Carrie here too, though, Carrie.
5: Okay, a couple Carries.
0: That's right. See, Carrie's my wife, by the way.
5: Oh, okay. Oh. Nice. Great name. So I have heard of people using AI and they'll take their resume and a job description and say, hey, customize my resume for this job, or putting in a job description and saying, hey, give me 10 interview questions based on this job. So can you talk about ways people can use AI like that in their job search?
0: Yeah, in fact, I have a major warning on this. In fact, we're looking at hiring someone at my job right now. And this is one of the things that we talked about as part of this process. You know, if you're going to use AI, that's perfectly fine. In fact, it's fine to do that. You can tell it to go off and do deep research about the place that you're wanting to apply to so that you can get more information, right? You can put it in context with your resume, and you can actually ask AI to assist you in refactoring or, you know, changing your resume to meet the needs of the job that you're specifically applying for. And you can do that with cover letters too. Now, what I'm going to tell you is that a lot of times it's really easy to tell what things are generated with AI. Okay. If a cover letter has lots of fluff and not a lot of personal detail, right? The cover letter is really an opportunity for you to express your interest in the job and to make it relevant to the person who may want to interview you, right? So it needs to be personal. It needs to be something that you can relate to that company, you know, that is different than what's represented in your resume. So what I always tell people is you can have it draft a cover letter, but by no means do you want to just use it. You want to make sure that your tone, your personality, your specific traits are represented well. And that means you're going to rewrite good portions of it. Now you can use the format, you can use some of the boilerplate language that it has, but it is critical. It's critical that you do have your own voice represented. So yes, AI is a very powerful tool in the employment process. Just be safe about how you're doing that, because I'll tell you, if it looks to me like someone wrote a cover letter with AI, I'm pretty much not going to spend much time looking at that.
5: And I will tell you, I'm working with somebody who just got a 1 year certificate in welding used AI, and you're right, that fluff in the cover letter, it's like, this is, you know, it sounds more like somebody with a master's level degree than That's somebody right. with a 1 year welding certificate.
0: That's right. So. That's why you want to make it all about you specifically, right? It's about expressing your voice. And so you can, you know, AI can help you and make sure that the grammar's right and all of those things, but truly make sure that your voice is represented.
5: Yeah. Great. Thank you.
0: Thank you, Carrie.
1: Thank you so much, Jeff, for being a guest of us, Employment Committee. We hope we will continue to work together on
0: Absolutely.
6: Good day. My name is Sandy, and I'll be reading some articles from the Reader's Digest. And we found a fix. 8 tricks to improve your life. 1, give pumpkin to your dog. You're not the only one who might enjoy a little pumpkin flavor this fall. Veterinarians often recommend winter squash for an array of doggy digestive dilemmas. Be sure to avoid pre-made pumpkin pie mix in a can, which contains spices and sugar your pet doesn't need. Also check with your veterinarian to see how much is recommended for your dog's size. Too much can cause diarrhea. Oh dear. 2, make a plant greenhouse. Planning that long-delayed weekend getaway, but worried about your household plants? Cover each plant with a plastic bag with some holes poked in it, making sure the plastic isn't touching the leaves, and place the pots in shady spots. The plastic will retain moisture and recapture some of the plant's natural transpiration, creating miniature water cycles for your green things. 3, flush your anxieties. When the john has a seemingly unplungible clog, try quickly dumping a bucket of water directly into the bull's drainage hole before calling a pricey plumber. Recommends Tim Carter, master plumber and founder of Ask the Builder. The rapid stream may break up the blockage and create a suction effect in the toilet's U-shaped bend that'll send the contents down without so much as a jiggle of the handle. This trick also works as a DIY flush if nature desperately calls while your water is shut off. 4. Shave away the sweater fuzz. To get rid of the fuzz, pull the sweater taut over a flat surface, such as an ironing board, and run a razor or beard trimmer delicately along the grain. 5. Your cutlery affects your diet. People tend to eat more ice cream with a fancy spoon than with an ordinary one. According to one study, a whimsical serving spoon shaped like a mini person with a funny hairdo cause participants to want to have fun and scoop more ice cream. There's a corollary on bowl size, too. One study found that even nutritionists serve themselves 31% more ice cream when they use a larger bowl. 6. Pool noodles can save your phone. Few things are more annoying than losing your phone or wallet in the gap between the driver's seat and the center console. You can stop the problem for good with a standard pool noodle. Just trim it to the length of the seat and a width of about 3 inches, then wedge it in the gap. 7. Defat soups and stews. Want to get some of the fat out of your homemade soup or stew as quickly as possible? Fill a metal ladle with ice. Gently skim the bottom of the ladle across the soup surface for a few seconds, and then remove it. The fat will cling to and freeze against the metal and come right out with the ladle. 8. Unsend an errant email. Who among us hasn't fired off an email only to realize a second too late that we misspoke or made a typo? Gmail allows you to pull that message back before it goes anywhere. In settings, look for the field called Undo Send. Selecting the 30-second option will give you the maximum window of time to undo your gaffe. On-the-go pain fix. 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
7: 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I am Bob Branco. This is episode 463, dated Friday, May 8, 2026. 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

0: This broadcast service is provided by Valley iRadio. The material being read is the copyright property of the publications being read. Access to this program is solely for persons who cannot read the original printed version due to a visual impairment or other disability. By continuing to listen, you confirm that you have such a condition.
1: Say hi to Herbie, who is our facilitator for today's program. We have
2: host, not facilitator. You're the facilitator. I'm the host.
1: All right. Herbie is the host for today's program.
2: Yeah, you're the facilitator, so I'm the one that calls on hands. Anyway.
1: Thank you, Herbie. We have no streamer for today, but we will definitely make do with that situation. I also want to say hi to two faithful listeners, Melody Halloway and Linda Lambert. Thank you very much for your support. We appreciate it. Today we are here with Kim Charlson. Kim is the executive director of the Perkins Braille and Talking Book Library. She's also involved with a lot of other projects, but I thought we would focus a lot about the library. And I must tell you, Kim, I really enjoy the services that your library provides. I really love my digital talking book player. It's very, very handy. It's very convenient. Just pop the book in and read it. I like that invention. It's really worthwhile, I think, to the consumer. And by the way, welcome to the program.
3: Thank you very much. And you can keep talking wonderful things. I'll just sit here and listen.
1: No, I think you folks provide a very valuable service to the blind population. I really, really do.
3: Well, thank you very much. And I'll try to be clear when I'm talking about services that anyone who has a talking book library in their state can get versus sort of what's a little different about the Perkins Braille and Talking Book Library. So I don't want to have next week when I open my inbox at work and I'll have, you know, dozens and dozens of requests from people saying, can I be a borrower of the Perkins Library? It doesn't quite work that way.
1: Tell us how it works.
3: But we will talk about that. So,
1: okay.
3: So let me start with a little bit of history. Because Perkins is unique in its placement, in its, you know, the first school for the blind in the United States, founded in 1829. And it's coming up. We're going to have our 200th anniversary in 3 years. So we're starting to make some big plans for that year. So the founder and first executive director of Perkins was named Samuel Gridley Howe. And he was approached by a lot of what of the era were called Boston Brahmins. And Boston Brahmins were the upper class folks who had money in Boston, who believed in good deeds and good works and helping the less fortunate. And their motivation was, we need to do something to help children who are blind because they're not getting any education. So they approached Sam and they asked him to become the executive director, and he agreed. And he, one of the first things he did was go to Europe to explore how Europe was approaching teaching blind children. And he went to both London and to Paris, and he was much more interested in what was available in France as far as services and books. So they had books that were in raised print that they called, they called it raised line, basically. And Samuel Gridley Howe was very intrigued because he wanted to bring literacy back to Perkins to make it possible for blind children to learn to read. So the raised line books, when they came back to Massachusetts, Samuel Gridley Howe decided that he needed to collaborate with a couple of printers because Boston line type ended up being the medium. This was before Braille. This was in about 1840. So Boston line type was the first format of tactile reading for blind people. And it was raised print lettering. And until

0: probably the 1980s, some of the magazines published by National Braille Press had Boston Line Type on the cover, and you could feel the letters. Well, they were pretty small. I mean, I have samples of them in my office that I've discovered over the years. We have many archival copies of different books in our archives at Perkins. And I can read the uppercase letters and I can read the lowercase letters by touch, but I cannot read, I can read the numbers. I cannot read lowercase letters. They are just small. They're, you know, people probably tell Braille readers all the time, I don't know how you learned to read that. Well, we do. We did. And probably that's exactly what the people that read Boston Line Type would do. So Samuel Gridley Howe's philosophy was that he wanted the reading system for blind people to not be a barrier between them and their sighted family and friends. So if there was a question that came up or something the blind person didn't understand, they could show the book to somebody and point out the word that was giving them a problem and the sighted person could read it. So it was an interesting concept around kind of universal design way before its time. But what was interesting is it had to be produced on a printing press. So the only things blind people had to read were the books that sighted people picked out for them. The Bible, Shakespeare, classics. That was pretty much all that was available in Boston Line Type. And the process was pretty arduous to produce a book. So my philosophy has always been there were two reasons that Boston Line Type failed. The first one was that there was no way for blind people to write it on their own. You could not do, we didn't all have little printing presses in our pockets. So there was no way to replicate that as a writing system. It was only a reading system. So, and the second issue that I think was kind of the demise of Boston Line Type, although Perkins circulated it until probably the turn of the century, the 1900s, was, the advent of Braille coming to the United States around the 1860s, and it went to the Missouri School for the Blind first, and then was quickly adopted by other East Coast schools like Perkins and Overbrook and other places. So,
1: thank goodness.
0: Yeah, exactly. So Braille came to Perkins, and they had Boston Line Type, they had Braille, and many of you probably know about the famous War of the Dots, because back then we had, we had Braille, we had Line Type, we had New York Point, we had just so many different kinds of Braille, but it didn't get unified in what we used to call a standard English Braille until 1931. So there were all these codes around, and Helen Keller wrote a letter to Congress in 1905 basically saying, please, we need a national library program. We need a system of tactile reading for blind people that is universal among all of us. I shouldn't have to learn five different codes to read books. And that's exactly what she had to do when she went to Radcliffe, was do that. She would get her books wherever she could, and they would come in whatever code they were in. So,
1: and I didn't realize how complicated things were back then.
0: So Perkins started circulating books around 1850, and it was the only program anywhere in the country that shared their books with blind people. So we actually did mail books wrapped literally in brown paper with string. So if you want to sing the song, you can, but it was how we sent them, and we did share them around the country because the National Library Service for the Blind and Print Disabled didn't come into being until 1931. So we had, 80 years of no programs, no services. In the late 1890s, some major cities in the United States started reading rooms for blind people where you could go to the public library and librarians would read aloud to you. in a story. So you'd go back every week and you'd get, you know, an hour of reading time. That was it. There was nothing else until 1931 when NLS was formed, and that was formed around Braille books for adults. And that was what we had until 1934 when the first record player was introduced. They were manufactured by the WPA, Work Progress Administration, I think, if my history's right, under Roosevelt and the New Deal. And they manufactured record players, big, big record players, like 2 feet wide and about 18 inches deep with the speaker that would open up, the lid opened. And but these were the biggest. Perkins has one in our library. And to best of my knowledge, and I've been told by NLS, there are only 4 of them left in the United States. So we have one of them. NLS, I think, has the rest under lock and key, probably. That's when records came to the program, and we had Braille books and records up through the, you know, basically into the 1970s. When we started to have flexible discs, some of you may remember those. And that was when cassettes were introduced into the program. And cassettes carried us a long way. The 4-track cassette started with 2-track, and then it went to 4-track. And we had 4-track cassette tape books for almost all the way up until about like 2009, 2010, because that's when digital cartridges came out, and we started doing books on digital. And 2013 was the first time we had downloadable books from Bard as a pilot. So that's kind of the chronology, and forgive me if I took a little too long to share that, but I think it's interesting, and, you know, really, really does give us a perspective of how far we've come with respect to accessible library services. So most of you are probably pretty familiar with, you know, the new digital cartridge format and downloading your books. And, you know, we started in 2009 with what we call the standard player, the DS1, and the advanced player, the DA1. And that's what's been carrying us for about the last 15, 16 years. But just, you know, about a year ago now, we started rolling out the DA2, which is a more advanced model of digital player. It still has the slot for your cartridges in the front, but it's a much more sophisticated machine because it can connect to Wi-Fi and allow you to use your player to access Bard. So it does have it has some extra keys that the earlier digital players don't have. And one of those sets of keys is what I call the cursor cross, up arrow, down, left, right arrow, and a kind of an info key in the center. And that's how you access, if you want to do Bard, there's a menu button and you select Bard off of the menu. And then you can use that arrow key to up or down arrows and spell out what you're looking for. It's doable. I think sometimes it gets a little tedious going up and down arrow and then pressing the crescent moon button to enter in the letter, not the one in the center of your cursor cross. That'll take you out of your search, because it's the info button. So that's not, it's kind of, I don't know, it almost feels like natural to push the button in the center because that's what you do on other devices, but not on the digital player. So, but there is a shortcut for doing that up and down arrow and spelling out a word. There's a USB port on the right side of the player, and you can plug in a USB keyboard to your digital player. And then you're able to type in the exact, you know, the author name, last name, first name, or the DB number of a book you want on Bard. With the USB keyboard, press enter and it will download the book right into your player. Once you have it set up to do that, you have to, you know, create your your account basically with the machine. You have to get connected to Bard. And once you've done all that setup, which I admit is kind of the toughest part. But once you get past that, as Bob said, the machine can do so much for you.
1: Well, I have the portable one, Kim, the portable digital, where you just plop the cartridge in.
0: Mm-hmm. That's exactly it.
1: You know, I don't have it connected to anything. Probably we're talking about the same machine, but I like what mine does. It's really cool.
0: It is. It's easy. It's easy. And that's what it needs to be. I mean, it's great that we have the sophistication of the new player that will allow you to connect to Bard, but the majority of people that use the Talking Book program nationwide, 70% of them are over the age of 65. And that's due to age-related vision loss and other types of disabilities, primarily vision loss. And so you've got, you know, many, many, many people who didn't grow up dealing with their blindness and are very insecure about what they're trying to do and what they're trying to accomplish. And, you know, even encouraging them sometimes to take the player out of the box is a big deal. They're afraid they'll break it or hurt it or something. So we often have to just urge them to give it a try. If you need somebody to help you take it out of the box, that's okay. The machine is sturdy. It's not going to break. You're not going to hurt it. So, you know, the machine was developed for that population, but there's many, many people who use, you know, Victor Streams and download from Bard. Within the last 2 years, the program has now, Braille e-reader devices, a HumanWare e-reader and a Zumax e-reader. And we're primarily using the HumanWare ones for the most part these days. Patrons like them a lot who are Braille readers, and they, you know, it's a huge advance forward for Braille readers to be able to download their books and have a device they can read them on. You know, when I was a kid, I used to be able to take 2 volumes of Braille on my family vacation. And that's all we had room for, you know. Now you can put 100 books on your e-reader device and take it with you and never run out of reading material. It's a pretty amazing feature. And I wasn't sure we were ever going to make it to the time when there would be a free loan refreshable Braille device from the library program, but I'm really happy that we've been distributing it now, you know, for 2 years. So it's a great addition to our program. I'm really, really happy that we now have, you know, an accessible Braille reader for people as well as our Talking Book player.
2: Kim, you mentioned earlier in the show that there are different services between Perkins and the standard Bard library. Can you talk more about that?
0: Sure. And I'll start by telling you just kind of a little bit of background. I won't go too far back, but I think it's interesting how I became an executive director of a Braille and Talking Book library in the United States. So originally I was going to become an attorney. And when I graduated with my bachelor's degree in political science, I sort of had one of the things that happens to a lot of us who graduate from college. And that is, oh my God, I can't go back to 3 more years of school right now. So maybe I'll just go get a job. Like that was a simple thing to do. But, so I thought, well, I'll go get a job. So I applied for 2 jobs. One was in a real estate office as the office manager. The other one was at the Oregon State Library Braille and Talking Book Service. And I bet you can guess which job I actually got, which was at the Oregon State Library. And my job was to train talking book narrators. They wanted to start a volunteer narrator program and to train Braille transcribers for a Braille production program to help produce materials for people in Oregon. And I did that. And often when things happen in an office, you get a boss who hired you and was fabulous and great. And then they move on and a new boss comes in. And, you know, I was scratching my head. I said, my gosh, I could run the library better than this person. But when will I be able to do that? If I don't get a master's degree in library science, how would I ever do that? And one day on my desk, and I still don't know how it showed up, but this envelope showed up on my desk, and it was all about a federally funded fellowship program for students with disabilities to get their master's degrees in library science. I was like, wow, this like fell out of the sky right on my head. How can I ignore this? I need to apply for this. So I did. And the one thing I didn't know at the time was, you know, the university that had the degree program was in Denton, Texas. It was the University of North Texas in Denton, Texas. I lived in Salem, Oregon. And I was like, wow, Texas is like another country. I mean, it was, what am I going to do? Well, obviously, I decided to, you know, pack up. I left Brian home at our house in Oregon, and I said, please dodge the bill collectors. We'll make it through, and I'll see you at Christmas. So I went off to grad school for a year, got my master's degree in library science. And, you know, a lot of the times when I was in class, I would say, you know, how would you provide services to people with disabilities in a public library? And they'd look at me like I had three heads, you know, like, what are you talking about? I said, well, you know, you need to know about how to make accommodations for people when they come to your public library, or how to find the talking book library that's in your state and make referrals. And, you know, nobody ever wanted to talk about how do we provide service to people with disabilities. So that sort of made me more determined that there was a place for me in the library world. You know, and I had already determined that the world maybe didn't need one more lawyer, that maybe my focus needed to be on access to information and access to library services. And so I went in that direction. And because of the timing when I was in grad school, computers and libraries had become a thing, thank goodness, in the late 1980s, early 1990s. Card catalogs were disappearing and things were more accessible. Databases were coming online where you could do your own online research. And I was able to do the tasks within a library setting if they had an automation system. And so that made it a viable thing for me to do. Prior to that, it was just very print oriented. Not too many people who were blind would have gone to work in a library because you were facing a lot of lack of accessibility everywhere you turned. But that changed. And I think an article was written about me being like one of the first totally blind people to get a master's degree in library science in one of the journals. And Perkins saw the article and they reached out to me and they said, you know, we're interested in interviewing you. We have a deputy director position and we'd like to interview for it. Would you consider that? And so I did. And they offered me the job and, you know, I had to make the big decision like, wow, you know, Boston, Salem, Oregon, wow, 3,000 miles away. And all my family and Brian's family live in Oregon. But we did. And it was, you know, it's a big move. It's hard to move across the country when you don't know anybody at the place you're landing. But we made it work. We love it here in Massachusetts. And I worked as the assistant director for 16 years. And then in 2001, I became the director of the Perkins Library. So that's my long story about how I got there. And I've always believed that there's more to library service for people who are blind or print disabled than just having audiobooks, braille books, and sending them out to people and having magazines. I felt like we should have a full service library like a public library. And many libraries today do more than just the NLS offerings. But I was very focused on, you know, I know what I think, you know, patrons need because I have my finger on the pulse and I live it every day just like they do. And I want to bring more of accessibility to what we have. So things like Newsline. The Perkins Library is the state sponsor for the Newsline program that is an amazingly popular service for access to newspapers every day. And we've enhanced our service, as most states do, by paying to add papers in our states that aren't part of the base service from Newsline. So we've added many of the papers, including the newspaper for the town that Bob lives in, that we added a couple of years ago, the New Bedford Standard Times. So we've got about 12 or so local Massachusetts papers that we've added over the years. Other kinds of services that we have, and again, I'll say, you know, many other Talking Book libraries have a variety of these. So we have a recording studio where we produce primarily books of local regional interest. We don't do bestsellers and things like that because that's the kind of content that comes from NLS. They produce those, or they have agreements with commercial publishers to share audiobook files with NLS so that they can streamline and get those audiobooks faster to readers. But the books that are about, you know, Massachusetts or New England or whatever your state is, some of the local magazines, those don't get produced by NLS because the readership is a little more limited and a little more focused. And those are the kinds of things that we do in our recording studio. We produce Yankee Magazine, which is popular all over the country, and our version, our recording, is shared with all the other network libraries around the country to add to any individual patron's reading list to have copied onto cartridge. So we're proud of that because that meets the national standard for production of magazines, and we do that every other month. Yankee comes out 6 times a year. And we do Boston Magazine, which does not come under that same program. Yankee was very rigorous, and I promised my staff that I wouldn't put them through that again. NLS was very demanding and, you know, had just a whole lot of requirements to make those recordings absolutely the best they could be for any of our listeners. So, we still follow those guidelines, but with Boston, it's a monthly, so we have to turn it around a little faster so we don't go through quite the rigorous process we do for Yankee, because we want to make Yankee the best we can. So we have about 50 volunteer narrators. They're all volunteers who have been trained. They've had to go through an audition process, and they're selected, screened and selected and trained to record, and we have them work in teams. So while the narrator with their book is in the booth recording, their partner is outside the booth, monitoring the computer, recording digitally and reading along in the print text. So after about an hour and 10 minutes or so, they switch places, they switch their books, the new narrator's in the booth, and the one who finished their session is now reading along in their partner's print book, to make sure that there's no mistakes or skipped words or anything like that, so that we can hopefully keep the copy as, you know, perfect as possible. But we do also have volunteers that are called reviewers that listen to the recordings, and they drop in little digital markers for the recording studio staff to go back and prep a correction worksheet when the assignment is done, to make all the corrections at one time. And with today's technology, just like with Word, you can copy and paste a word into a document. You don't have to retype something. Well, the same thing works with audio. You can copy and paste these recording corrections into the old file, delete the bad part. And this is what happens with this show or any of the shows you hear on ACB Radio. The wizards behind the scenes edit those shows down and make them sound absolutely fantastic because they're great editors. And that's what we have in our studio. We have a Braille production department that produces books for our collection, magazines for our collection. And we also produce some Braille for the Perkins campus, for departments that don't have their own Braille embossing equipment. So the education departments at Perkins have access to that for their students. So we don't Braille for the students at Perkins, but we do Braille for the marketing department, the development department, the president's office, Perkins International, any place where they might need something produced in Braille. We do that for departments that don't have that capacity. So some of the other things, we are in the process of launching this summer a tactile map collection. So years ago, NLS had a tactile map collection, but it kind of disappeared. Things got loaned out. And as you can imagine with maps, sometimes people want to continue to hold on to them. So sometimes they never came back. But I ventured out, decided to be brave, and we've started a tactile map collection with about 50 different maps, like Europe and Asia and South America, a lot of state maps, country maps of Europe and that sort of thing. And we're going to be launching that this summer, opening it up for our patrons to borrow. And we actually, in our Braille department, in our Braille program, we provide services and have done so for New England borrowers, all of New England, since like the late 1880s. And Perkins has just done that because Vermont and New Hampshire and Rhode Island are pretty tiny little states. So they're not going to have a whole big Braille lending library collection for, 22 Braille readers in the state. So we provide that Braille service for them, for a fee. And it's a nominal fee. And we also do the same thing for Braille readers in Washington, D.C., North Carolina, and Tennessee. And I have to say, if there's any Tennessee folks, you are my best borrowers of all. You read more stuff than Massachusetts people, bar none. So people like to read in Tennessee. They're great. So we also have an assistive technology manager on staff, and he's there to help support BARD users, both Braille BARD users and audio BARD users. But last year, we also started a program. I call it Library of Things. And you may have heard this in your own communities. A lot of public libraries have libraries of things where you can go to the public library and you can borrow a sander because you have a project. You're going to sand your deck. And you're going to fix it up and make it nice for the summer. But you don't want to buy a sander because they cost like $100 or something. So the library can loan you a sander for the weekend and you can go and use it and then take it back to the library. And, your project's done and everything's good. Well, I thought, why not have an assistive technology library of things where we have, just interesting things that people might be interested in checking out before they decided they were going to buy it, and not overly expensive things. One of my favorite things in our library of things is talking AM/FM radio. It's a Sangian radio. A lot of people may have one. They run about $130, but it speaks all of the frequencies when you're tuning in with the dial to find a station. It'll actually say, 101.5, 101.6, 101.7. And you can find the station that you are interested in using it. All the buttons, the features, AM, FM, there's some presets, things like that. Everything talks on that radio. It's one of our most popular items to loan out because people want to try it. I think blind people love radios.
1: I know people who have the Sangian radios.
0: It's a really nice radio. So, put it on your Christmas list. Maybe it'll show up. It's worth it. I have one. I like it a lot. So we have other kinds of talking devices. We've got some digital pocket recorders. We even have some cooking things. Like you guys have probably heard about, there's a cooking pot that has a locking lid. So then it's a pasta pot, and it's kind of been marketed for years for blind people as a way to cook your pasta. And then the lid locks on so you can move the pot over to your sink and you can tip it upside down and the water will drain out and the pasta will not fall out in your sink. So that's the accessible pasta pot. We've got some games. We've got some balls, you know, like beep ball and the softy ball, softball, that kind of thing, basketball. And it's a fun kind of program where we loan this device, whatever it is, for 4 weeks, and people can try it out and then they have to return it. And we also then provide, you know, if you call us and say, I'm sending it back, but I really want to buy one. Where did you get it? Well, we have the information on what it is, where you can buy it. So if somebody does want to, you know, take that next step and purchase it, we give them the information on where we purchased them. So yeah.
2: Go ahead.
0: I was just going to tell you about the demo center. So it's kind of like the Library of Things, but the demo center has more pricey things in it. We can't loan those out, but you can schedule an appointment and come in and work with the assistive technology manager. He'll show you how to use them, how they work. So one of the more popular things right now that we have in our demo center is about every kind of talking glasses that are out there on the market. You know, everybody knows about the Meta glasses, and there's the Giga glasses and Envision glasses, and you know, they all do similar things, but then there's like slight variations between them on, you know, how well they might do one thing or another. And Corey, who's my assistive technology specialist, is an expert, and he can show people how to, you know, what's the feature of this one that you might be interested in. You can try this one. You can try this one. But, you know, we don't loan them out because they're expensive. They cost like $400 or sometimes more, but people want to see them. They don't want to just go out and buy Meta Ray-Ban glasses because somebody said they were cool. You know, you like to have a little more comfort if you're going to spend $400 that it really is going to be something that's going to help you. So, we have a WeWalk cane, which is kind of the new cool sort of cane. It costs about $800, but it's got GPS built in. It's got little speakers and its handle. So you could program in a destination and the cane will give you guidance as you're walking down the street and provide those directions like GPS does. We're early adopters for the Glide when it comes out, so people can try it with our library. We don't have it yet because nobody has it yet, but we're all waiting. And that's kind of the sort of thing. And then we have note takers and some higher end low vision devices. So it's a lot of tech people want to see. We even have a graffiti and a monarch and the very expensive, you know, graphics design for Braille graphics devices that are out there on the market that, you know, people want to see, they're curious about. They're not likely to go buy a $17,000 graphics display, but they really, really want to see it. So those are the kind of things. So Peter, you had a question?
2: Yeah, I wanted to go back to 2001 because I vaguely remember this as a member of ACB and didn't know you at all. But there was a lot of buzz that when you became the executive director of the Perkins Library. And I'm just curious about sort of the surroundings that happened because, you know, as you said, it's unusual for a blind person to work in a library at that time and especially to be a executive director of a library for blind folk and especially a woman.
0: Yes.
2: So talk about how that happened and the publicity you got out of that and, you know, how your life changed, if at all, you know, when all that happened.
0: Well, yes, it did. And it was kind of my career goal to be the director of a Braille and Talking Book Library somewhere in the United States. And I, you know, I hoped it would be Perkins, but when I started at Perkins 41 years ago, I've been there a long time. I wasn't, you know, I didn't think I'd be there for 41 years. And no plans to retire at this point. You know, I'm getting there, but quite yet. So there was, pretty sure there was one other person in the United States who was a director of a Braille and Talking Book Library, and her name was Karen Kenninger. And she went on in 2012, 2013, I think it was, to become the director of NLS. So her name may sound very familiar.
3: Yeah.
0: So there was only one other person when I took the job in, as executive director, who was running a Braille and Talking Book Library program. I'm really, you know, mentorship is something I believe in, and I've mentored a lot of my own staff. My deputy director is low vision, and I have like four other staff members who are legally blind, either totally blind or legally blind. And I've tried to, you know, make opportunities for people with disabilities within my organization and in Perkins at large. So today I'm happy to say that those connections and mentoring of colleagues, there are now, five states that have six actually, California, Northern in Sacramento, New York, Albany, Michigan has a blind executive director, myself, and a librarian in Virginia runs one of the sub-regional libraries. So there are now, you know, practically like five times more people than when I first started working in the field who are directors of libraries who are blind. And I think that's really great. And there's many more blind people working within the Braille and Talking Book Library system across the country than there were, you know, 30 or 40 years ago.
2: And then another sort of question. You obviously were president of ACB for 6 years or more. I guess it was six years.
0: Uh-huh.
2: You were also had this executive director job, which those are two full-time jobs at least. How did you find the time to do all that stuff and keep a marriage together or whatever other social stuff you're
0: doing? Yes. Well, I will acknowledge that the time that I served as ACB president, I was very busy. I would work, and I had a very flexible boss who said, I realize sometimes you're going to have ACB meetings in the day. So I expect you to be accountable for the time that you're working on an ACB thing. And I want that time back. So there was a lot of times when I worked, you know, late into the evening, just catching back up on my work duties or going to ACB meetings. So it was a busy time. You know, the staff of ACB also knew that I had a full-time job. You know, I see the hours that past presidents like Dan Spoon and Deb Cook Lewis put in. And I said, you know, I don't know how they manage it. I could never have done it. And it's just the evolution of how ACB has evolved and changed and grown since 2019 when I left the presidency of ACB, with the community, with everything that's happening, with just everything's grown and expanded. And there's just so many more things that ACB is doing than we were doing between 2013 and 2019. And I marvel at, you know, their accomplishments and the time they had spent in the role. But, you know, the staff at ACB really made it possible for me to succeed as president. And I'm honored to still be a member of the ACB board of directors as in the role of past president, because as you know, Dan Spoon, who followed me as president of ACB, now is a staff member of ACB. So he can't be on the board and work for ACB. So I continue to fill that role until Deb Cook Lewis steps down from being president. And then either, you know, Dan will fill that role again when he doesn't work for ACB, or Deb will fill that role when it happens. But
1: we have about 10 more minutes. I do want to give some opportunities to some people who are.
0: I would love that. I never told you how much I talk, Bob. So,
1: you do a good job.
0: I apologize. Right,
1: so you're providing us with wonderful information.
0: Well, thank you. Thank you.
1: So you're listening to In Perspective. Our guest is Kim Charlson. She's the executive director of the Perkins Braille and Talking Book Library, former president of ACB. And Herbie, do we have any hands raised at this particular time?
4: Yes, we do. We have a couple. And let's start off with Robert Acosta.
1: Robert from California. Welcome.
5: I'll be brief.
3: I saw library, and I said, how nice, we love our libraries, until I saw the name Kim Charlson, and I knew that I had to be here.
0: Oh, this thank you, Bob.
3: one of the great women and great friends in this country, and I just don't know what to say, except I want to ask this question. Mm-hmm. Braille Institute now is having workshops via Zoom because you got to go 40 miles to class. Yeah. I don't have time for that, you know, to take a bus or whatever. Are you, and I may have stepped away. I did step away. Do you guys have workshops that do outreach around the community?
0: Yes.
3: Thank you.
0: Absolutely. We do a lot of outreach. I have a full-time outreach person, and I have two blind women that work as consultants for me on Cape Cod because it's a little more isolated there, harder to get to things. And they're doing a fantastic job. I just love being able to have people who use the program be spokespersons for the program. They're bringing in a lot of new patrons that are older, and it's great. So we also do the Zoom activities. Yay to Zoom. We learned how to do it in the pandemic, and I have about 15 or so different programs, from trivia to book clubs to audio described movies to just like old time radio programs, all kinds of informational talks, and some classes on Zoom for our patrons. Library Without Walls started at Perkins.
4: And just so you know, we have three more raised hands currently.
3: Thank you.
0: Okay.
1: All right.
0: Thanks,
1: thank you, Bob. Okay, Harvey, who's next?
4: Jessica.
1: Hello, Jessica. Jessica.
5: Hello. This is Jessica.
1: Yes.
5: This is Jessica. And so I was just curious, Kim, if you're the one who wrote the book, The Drawing with Your Perkins Brailler.
0: You are very good. You get a gold star. Yes, that was me. I did that in 2009 to celebrate the bicentennial birth year of Louis Braille, and Drawing with Your Perkins Brailler is a book that Perkins sells in Braille and large print that gives you step-by-step directions to use your Perkins Brailler to draw pictures. So it sounds like you know about it.
5: I've got it in Braille. I found it on Amazon, believe it or not. I couldn't find it on Bookshare. I couldn't find it on Bard, but I found it on Amazon.
0: Yeah, wonderful. Yes, we do sell it at Perkins on Amazon. Yep.
5: My other question was, is there any way that I can get my hands on a graffiti, and can someone help me get one? I'm totally blind, and I'm in Georgia. I don't know what to do, but I would love to have one of these graffitis, if anyone can help me.
0: Well, the graffiti's very pricey, but the HumanWare Braille e-reader is available through Georgia, which is a smaller kind of pocket size. You know, you can borrow that from your library. They can provide you with that. And give you guidance on how to use it and get books. You can either get books downloaded from Bard, or you can get Braille books sent to you on a cartridge. The e-readers come with a short little cable that you can connect to the e-reader and then connect to the cartridge. And the e-reader will copy the Braille books off of the cartridge automatically and put them into your e-reader. And then you can read Braille books with it. So it's pretty amazing.
2: Thank
0: so you might
2: Jess.
0: Try that.
2: We have lots of people. So
1: yeah,
4: so you know, we have 9 minutes left.
0: Okay. Yeah.
1: 9 minutes left. Go right ahead.
0: I'll try to be short with my answers.
2: Yeah.
4: All right. So try to be short on the question side of things too. Next we have Melissa.
1: Welcome, Melissa.
6: Thank you. Good afternoon, Mr. Branko and Mr. Altschul and Kim.
0: Hello.
6: I just wanted to say, I didn't really have a question. I just wanted to say that I met you and Brian at the Washington Council of the Blind Convention. I think it was in 2014.
0: I remember
6: that. It was in Tacoma.
0: That.
6: And what a delight the two of you were. And just congratulations on everything you're doing. And thank you for being the first female president of ACB, and what an amazing accomplishment that was. So thank you, and God bless.
0: Thank you so much.
6: And tell Brian hello from all
0: of
6: us.
0: I will. Thank you.
6: And you're always welcome.
1: Tell Brian hello from me, too. I met Brian on several occasions, I believe.
0: Yeah.
1: He was the head of technology at the Carroll Center.
0: At the Carroll Center. He's trained a lot of people in Massachusetts how to use their technology. So, yeah.
7: All right.
1: Herbie, who do we have?
4: Carla.
8: Hi there.
1: Hello, Carla.
4: Hi there, how you doing? And I want to thank you so much in NLS for all the many hours of pleasure and education you've given me. And the many faces of Bard things, and I've met you and Brian too.
6: Yes.
4: But anyhow, my question or suggestion is, and I've talked to this, about this on the many faces of Bard. You know how there are tutorials for the e-readers and the talking book player and I don't know if there is for the smart speaker. I think it would be neat to have them compiled either on something that you could download, because as it is now, you got to look for all that stuff on YouTube and all mm-hmm. this. That I was wondering if there's any way Bard could make them all available on one cartridge, or at least in one place, in one category with electronic yeah. files, so one could download them.
0: Well, that's a really good suggestion. So before we end this show, I'm going to give my email address. Okay. So if you shoot me an email, which you might even have it already, who knows? Mm-hmm. I will look into that, because I think there might be a place on the NLS website that has a lot of that stuff put all in one spot to make okay. it a whole lot easier. And I can share that link with you.
4: Okay. Well, and again, thank you for all you
0: thank
4: do.
0: Thank you. Thank so you,
1: Darla.
2: While we're thinking about it,
4: have two more hands, Kim, just so you know. Go.
2: Why don't you give out your email address so we can, people who want it can.
0: Perfect. Perfect. So I'm going to give you a phone number and an email address. My email is my name. So it's kim.charlson, CHARLSON, no E, at perkins.org. So it's kim.charlson@perkins.org.
1: kim.charlson@perkins.org. Very good.
0: And the phone number is 617-972-7240.
1: Okay.
0: All right. We'll take another question, maybe.
1: Herbie, you say we have two more.
4: Yes, we do. Next is Jeanette.
7: Hey, Kim.
0: Hi,
7: good
0: there.
7: To hear you as always.
0: Thank you.
7: I have a friend who is currently a Bard user. Her computer has died.
0: Oh.
7: I am in the process of helping her with the book list. Mm-hmm. Could I submit it on her behalf and
0: Absolutely.
7: Ask a librarian to create a cartridge for her?
0: Yes, definitely. If you want to send it to me, that would be perfect.
7: I will
0: I'll
7: send
0: make
7: it
0: sure
7: to
0: that
7: you.
0: Happens. Yeah.
7: Thank you.
0: Thank you, Jeanette.
1: Thanks, Jeanette. Okay, and who's next, Herbie?
4: Patricia is currently our last hand.
1: Patricia.
8: Okay. Patricia. Actually, Bob, it's Trish.
1: Oh, hi, Trish.
8: Hi. Okay. And I just wanted to come in here and say hello to Kim. Kim, Patricia Lepofsky. It's
0: hi.
8: Been so long.
0: It has
8: since
0: been.
8: I've talked to you, and I'm just here to say hello. And say
0: Thank
8: that you,
0: you
8: sound wonderful, and I'm so glad you're doing well. How is everything going on your end? Pretty good?
0: It is going well. Thank you for asking. And, you know, I will share really quickly that I had, this past year I had a bout with breast cancer and, had to have a left side mastectomy. I had reconstruction in January. I'm cancer free and, you know, also an advocate for breast cancer. Early detection, because that's what saved my life. So especially important to get those mammograms, ladies. So thank you, Pat.
8: Right.
0: I agree.
4: And we are at the 5-minute mark.
8: And just for information purposes, Bob, I met Kim many years ago. We won't say how many in dog gun school. We were there in class together getting
0: our
8: dogs.
0: Exactly. That's right.
8: All right. Well, Kim, you take good care. Yeah. Good talking to you.
0: Thank you, Pat.
8: Now.
1: Thank you, Trish.
8: Right.
1: And Kim, congratulations on your cancer survival.
0: Thank you. Thank you very much.
2: So, Kim, we have very little time, and we need to get you back because there's so many things I wanted to ask you.
0: Oh, my gosh. Yeah.
2: Never had a chance to do it. And that's not your fault. You did a terrific job on talking about what we asked you to talk about. I wanted you to sort of reflect on what are the challenges that libraries are facing. And I suspect that they're different for libraries serving blind folk versus, mm-hmm. you know, other libraries. What are the challenges that you guys are experiencing? What do you anticipate happening over the next few years?
0: Well, we are in challenging times, and the past year has been really tricky because a lot of states rely on federal funding from the Institute of Museum and Library Services, or IMLS, and the current administration wants to dismantle that organization that funds libraries all over the country, not just talking book libraries, but all sorts of libraries, millions of dollars worth of funding. So they took it away earlier in the year, but then the court case was won and it got reinstated. And now it's time for the budget, you know, at the federal level. The administration didn't put any funding in. I think Congress will put the funding back because they had a tremendous hue and cry when the funding was taken away, that libraries are so important to every single state and every single municipality that has them. So I really hope, you know, people will pay attention to the funding for their Braille and Talking Book Library, but also their local public library, because I think we're going to have to, you know, be strong advocates for libraries in the years to come.
2: And talk a little about, I mean, every time I turn around, I see an article about book censoring.
1: We have about a minute or so.
2: Talk a little about that.
0: Book banning and book censoring is a huge issue. There's, you know, libraries are all based on the First Amendment and the right to read and to have something available, and to take it away because you feel that the content is inappropriate is not what America is all about.
1: It's for us to decide.
0: Exactly. So, yeah, it's a serious issue in public libraries. I'm happy to say it's not an issue in Braille and Talking Book libraries. I've had people tell me that we had horrible books in our collection, and I won't disagree with them. There are some horrible books in our collection, but, you know, we have the right to have them because somebody might want that book. So,
1: yes,
0: I'm a very big supporter of the First Amendment and the right to read. So thank you for giving me the opportunity to share.
1: And thank you for being on In Perspective with us. Our time has expired. We would love to have you back someday for sure. We can get into more of this and on other topics. And again, congratulations on your cancer surviving, and good luck in the future. And keep up the good work with the library. It's very, very important service.
0: Thank you. Thank you, Bob. Thank you, Peter.
2: Thank you,
0: Jim, to be a part of your program.
1: Thank you. And thanks, everyone. Go safe with God's abundant blessings, everyone. And have a good week.
9: Here are 7 new Cat Dad jokes from Catster Magazine. Date for this? June 19th, 2025, and Nicole Cosgrove sends these to us. All right. What games should you bring for game night with a cat? Answer: Captain, Monopoly, and Operation. Why do cats lie down on computer keyboards? To keep an eye on the mouse. Why did the jungle cat refuse to play cards with the other jungle cat? Because he was a cheetah. What did the jungle cat say when the other one called him a cheetah? You're lying. Why did the cat stay away from the tree? He was scared of its bark. What was the cat's favorite Tom Cruise movie? Mission Impossible. And what's a cat's favorite TV show? Law and Order, of course.
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12: 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Hello, everyone, and welcome back to the program. This edition covers the week of May 3rd, 2026. I hope everyone is doing well and enjoying the beautiful spring weather we're having, except for the rain that we're getting this week. We've got lots of interesting stories for you this week, so let's get started. 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

0: This broadcast service is provided by Valley iRadio. The material being read is the copyright property of the publications being read. Access to this program is solely for persons who cannot read the original printed version due to a visual impairment or other disability. By continuing to listen, you confirm that you have such a condition.
1: Community living and protections against unnecessary institutionalization. Texas and seven other states are continuing their legal challenge to disability civil rights protections under Section 504 of the Rehabilitation Act. The current filing is not a new lawsuit, but a revised filing in an existing case, Texas versus Kennedy. While the states are no longer arguing that Section 504 itself is unconstitutional, they are now asking the court to block key federal regulations that explain how Section 504 must be enforced, especially protections tied to community living. So, what's happening? In January of 2026, nine states filed an amended complaint challenging the U.S. Department of Health and Human Services, or HHS, 2024 regulations implementing Section 504. These regulations clarify that people with disabilities have the right to receive services in the most integrated setting appropriate, and disability discrimination can occur not only when someone is placed in an institution, but also when state policies or service gaps place people at serious risk of unnecessary institutionalization. The states are asking the court to block enforcement of these regulations. Why it matters. The right to live in the community is not new. Courts, including the U.S. Supreme Court, have recognized for decades that unnecessary institutionalization is a form of discrimination. What is at stake here is enforcement. The 2024 Section 504 regulations help ensure that disability rights can be enforced before harm occurs, before someone is forced into an institution because community-based services are unavailable, inaccessible, or underfunded. If the states succeed in their claim, Section 504 would still exist, but it would be much harder for disabled people to challenge systems that fail to support community living, and states could face less accountability for policies that push people toward institutional care instead of providing meaningful options to live at home and in the community. Disability rights are only meaningful if they can be enforced in real life, not just after harm has already happened. What you can do now. If you live in a state involved in this lawsuit, and those states are Texas, Alaska, Florida, Kansas, Louisiana, Missouri, Montana, and South Dakota, you can take action by contacting your state attorney general and urging them to stop efforts that weaken enforcement of Section 504 and the right of people with disabilities to live in the community. If you live outside these states, staying informed and sharing accurate information about what's at stake helps protect disability civil rights nationwide. You can still contact your state attorney general to share your concerns about the lawsuit, as well as share this action alert with your networks. And you can find out who your state attorney general is and how to contact them at disabilitybelongs.org/act/attorney-general-list. Our next article on this week's program comes from Greenway Magazine at mogreenway.com. Missouri lawmakers send website accessibility lawsuit bill to the governor. And this is written by Nathan Haynes and published on April 29th. Last week, Missouri lawmakers sent Governor Mike Kehoe a bill aimed at curbing what supporters describe as abusive website accessibility lawsuits, a legal issue that has affected small businesses, nonprofits, and regulated industries across the state, including Missouri's cannabis industry. Senate Bills 907, 11.

0: 654 and 1272, combined under the, quote, Act Against Abusive Website Access Litigation, unquote, have been delivered to the governor and carry an effective date of August 28, 2026, according to the Missouri Senate's bill page. The measure creates a process for determining whether certain website accessibility claims are abusive and would give businesses a 90-day opportunity to take substantial good-faith steps to correct alleged violations. The proposal follows years of complaints from Missouri businesses that have received demand letters or lawsuits alleging that their websites failed to comply with the Americans with Disabilities Act or related accessibility standards. While the issue has not been limited to cannabis operators, it has been a recurring concern in Missouri's cannabis industry as the market has emerged, with multiple operators facing website accessibility demand letters or lawsuits in recent years. Reporting from the News Tribune described the measure as a response to, quote, sue and settle, unquote, practices affecting Missouri small businesses and nonprofits. Other reporting has noted that more than 100 Missouri business owners approached lawmakers after receiving lawsuits claiming their websites were not ADA compliant. In recent years, dozens of licensed and ancillary cannabis businesses in Missouri have faced website accessibility demands, letters, or lawsuits. Operators have described the claims as costly, disruptive, and in some cases arbitrary, particularly when businesses were willing to make website improvements but were pushed towards settlement before having a clear opportunity to correct the issue. In 2024, Greenway worked with Nate Davison of Appos Partners to publish guidance explaining that web accessibility is about building digital tools that can be used by people with visual, auditory, cognitive, and physical impairments. The primary concern is not whether website accessibility matters. There is a reason that in many of the predatory cases, the targets of lawsuits are small businesses and startups. These types of companies are especially vulnerable because the cost of defending a lawsuit often exceeds the cost of settlement, especially if that is the design of the case. The Act Against Abusive Website Access Litigation is aimed at a different question: how to separate legitimate accessibility enforcement from litigation that courts determine was primarily filed to obtain a settlement. Under the bill, the Attorney General, a Missouri resident, the state, a political subdivision, or an entity subject to a website access claim could bring a civil action against the party, attorney, or law firm that initiated the underlying litigation. The court would then determine whether the access claim was abusive. In making that determination, courts would consider the totality of the circumstances and whether the primary purpose of the underlying litigation was to obtain payment from a defendant because of the cost of defending the case. The bill allows courts to assess factors including the circumstances surrounding the claim, the conduct of the parties, prior sanctions or bad faith findings, settlement discussions, and whether sanctions may be appropriate under Missouri Supreme Court Rule 55.03. The most immediate protection for businesses would be the 90-day correction period. A defendant that receives written notice of an alleged website access violation and in good faith initiates substantial steps to correct it within 90 days would receive a rebuttable presumption that any later claim for a website access violation is abusive. That presumption would not apply if the alleged violation is not corrected, as determined by the court, within the 90 days, after written notice or service of a petition or complaint with enough detail to identify and correct the alleged violation. The proposal would also allow the Attorney General to intervene or bring an action on behalf of Missouri residents targeted by abusive website access litigation. If a court finds that litigation is abusive, it could award attorney's fees and costs to the party defending against the abusive claim. The court could also award punitive damages or sanctions of up to 3 times the amount of attorney's fees awarded. At the conclusion of the underlying website access litigation, the court would be required to review any determination that the litigation was abusive and any attorney fee award under the Missouri Supreme Court Rules of Professional Conduct before issuing judgment. The bill also includes an expiration provision tied to future federal action. If the U.S. Department of Justice issues standards concerning website accessibility under Title III of the ADA, the Attorney General must notify the reviser of statutes. Once the notice is received, the Missouri section would expire with respect to entities that have filed with the Missouri Secretary of State under Chapter 351. The Act Against Abusive Website Access Litigation would apply to litigation pending on August 28, 2026. The 90-day correction period would also apply to defendants in pending litigation on that date if they comply with the Act before or within 90 days after that date. For Missouri cannabis operators, the bill is not cannabis-specific, but it may have direct business relevance for those who have already or may potentially be faced with a lawsuit. Dispensaries, brands, manufacturers, cultivators, and ancillary companies often depend on websites, digital menus, online ordering tools, mobile applications, email, and other digital platforms to communicate with patients, consumers, retailers, and the public. For many operators, a website is not just a marketing asset. It is a menu, a product education tool, a location finder, an events hub, a compliance communication channel, and in some cases, part of the consumer or patient purchasing process. Supporters of the bill argue that businesses should be able to correct technical website issues before facing litigation costs. The News Tribune reported that at least 85 website accessibility lawsuits were filed in Missouri in 2025, citing an ADA website accessibility report from Ecomback, compared to 35 in 2024. For Missouri businesses, including cannabis operators, brands, and ancillary operators, the legislation does not eliminate the need for accessible websites. It does not change ADA regulations or the practical need to make digital content usable for people with disabilities. Instead, it would create a state-level path for Missouri residents and entities to challenge website access claims that a court determines were primarily filed to obtain payment rather to resolve an accessibility barrier. Let's pay a visit to The Blind Guide. You can find them online at theblindguide.com. Building Without Barriers, and this is written by Ed Henkler and published on April 29th. What image comes to mind when you hear Building Without Barriers? If you're Matthew Schifrin, perhaps you think of Lego blocks. When we talk about thriving with vision loss, we often focus on the critical level one tasks. These include the activities of daily living like cooking or navigating your home safely. But as I've shared many times, a life well-lived requires moving beyond the basics. It requires the freedom to engage in the hobbies and creative outlets that bring us genuine joy. For millions of people, that joy is found in building with Lego. But for a long time, the visual nature of Lego instructions created a, quote, brick wall, no pun intended, unquote, for builders who are blind. That is, until Matthew decided to engineer a solution. Through his nonprofit, Bricks for the Blind, Matthew is ensuring that the world of tactile building is open to everyone. The spark of innovation, from friendship to mission. The story of Bricks for the Blind began with a simple act of friendship. Matthew Schifrin, who has been blind since birth, loved Legos. But he relied on others to describe the instructions. A good friend spent years painstakingly translated visual diagrams into detailed text descriptions so Matthew could build independently. When that friend passed away, Matthew realized that his gift of independence should not die with her. He launched Bricks for the Blind to provide free, text-based building instructions. They can be read by screen readers or braille displays. Today, the organization allows blind people to build everything from a simple rose to a massive Lamborghini Countach with zero sighted assistance. That's truly building without barriers. A new era of accessible entertainment. This movement toward inclusive play is part of a much larger trend we've been following here at The Blind Guide. In my post on accessible entertainment, I discussed how organizations like Makers Making Change are using grassroots innovation to break down the digital divide in gaming. Whether it's a video game with audio cues or a Lego set with text instruction, the philosophy is the same. Inclusion is not an afterthought. When we design for the community from the start, we move from asking, "Can I participate?" to confidently saying, "Game on." Matthew's work also mirrors the efforts of companies like Inclusive Imagination, who are engineering accessible board games from the ground up. Both are proving that thriving means having the same opportunities for leisure, cognitive stimulation, and social connection as anyone else. Building without barriers, how text-based instructions work. If you've ever looked at a Lego instruction booklet, you know it's entirely visual. Lines, arrows, and colors. Bricks for the Blind converts these into logical, step-by-step text. For example, visual instruction, an image showing a gray plate and a black brick. Bricks for the Blind instruction, quote, "Start by placing a light gray 3x3 plate in front of you. Place a black 2x2 brick on the previous piece, even with the back right corner." This simple translation provides hours of relaxation, independence, and empowerment. One builder shared the following, quote, "The last time I played with Legos was when I was 6, before I lost my eyesight. Bricks for the Blind made it possible to create again," unquote. Why this matters for the vision loss journey. At the end of the day, Matthew Schifrin isn't just giving people a way to play with toys. He is giving them a way to reclaim their agency. Building something complex with your own two hands is a powerful reminder that your value is not defined by your sight. Whether you are a veteran rebuilding your life or a child rediscovering their creative potential, tools like these are the bridges that turn level 1 survival into level 6 adventuring. Are you ready to start building? Get the instructions. Explore the full library of free guides at Bricks for the Blind. 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Support the mission. Bricks for the Blind is a nonprofit that relies on donations to keep instructions free for everyone. And finally, keep playing. Our next article comes from the May 2026 edition of the Braille Monitor magazine, a publication of the National Federation of the Blind, and you can find them online at nfb.org. The Courage to Bloom. This is written by Elizabeth Rouse and introduced by these words from the editor of the Braille Monitor. Elizabeth Rouse is a proud member of the 2025-2026 Kenneth Jernigan Leadership and Service Program cohort. While she has been blind since birth, she didn't get heavily involved in the Federation until she began college in the fall of 2026. Now, almost 10 years later, she wears a lot of hats in our organization at both a state affiliate level and a national division level. And when asked, she shared that she, quote, "wouldn't have it any other way," unquote. Here are some reflections she shared that, among other things, are appropriate as we celebrate Mother's Day. Children begin asking one of life's most pivotal questions at an early age. Why? While I can only imagine how quickly parents tire being subjected to these curiosity-inspired lines of questioning, I will forever be grateful for my mother Monica's willingness to tackle one of life's greatest inquiries, quote, why do I have to be different, unquote. While she didn't know it in the moment, she planted a seed of positive blindness philosophy that parallels what we in the National Federation of the Blind know to be true. Blindness is not the characteristic that defines me or my future. After being diagnosed with Leber's congenital amaurosis, or LCA, at about 5 months old, my parents worked hard to give me every opportunity childhood offered, including riding a bike, learning to swim, falling in love with books, and, with a slightly higher frequency, falling and getting hurt. When I began preschool, an orientation and mobility specialist placed a white cane in my hand for the first time, and I hated it on sight. I could not figure out for the life of me why I had to carry this obtrusive stick, a blatant indicator to anyone who looked that I wasn't normal. One day, out of frustration most likely, I asked my mom, quote, why do I have to be different, unquote. Instead of offering me some sort of placating remark, she painted me a visual image that still resonates to this day. Quote, different doesn't have to be bad, Bethy. Think about it this way. You're a flower just like everyone else, but in the field of daisies, you're a violet, unquote. As I continued to progress through middle and high school, I tried to keep this guidance in mind, which is no easy task for a young woman. Anything that makes you stand out, height, weight, family makeup, is fodder for ridicule in the public eye. Thus, having the comfort of knowing my blindness didn't have to be seen as a negative helped me navigate the treacherous waters of female adolescence. Only after I found and embraced the Federation did I truly understand the wisdom of my mom's explanation. The seed that was planted oh so long ago was nurtured by mentors and friends who took the time to help me better understand that my blindness was simply a part of me. It didn't have to be the biggest, best, or certainly not the worst part of me. My mother's guidance made accepting the beliefs of our organization much simpler, and frankly, it laid a strong foundation for my willingness to accept others. Nowadays, I think it's a bit more accurate to believe that I'm a violet standing next to a rose, a chrysanthemum, and a tulip in that field full of unique flowers. Instead of fixating on our differences, though, I choose to celebrate the unity that we share along with the attributes that make us our own blossoms. Our next story comes from Be My Eyes at BeMyEyes.com. Respect, Trust, and Scale, A Note to Our Community. This is written by Mike Buckley and published on April 20th. A few weeks ago, Be My Eyes reached a major milestone. 1 million blind and low vision users and over 10 million volunteers. A volunteer helps someone check an expiry date. A caller gets quick support navigating a screen. A small human connection makes a big difference. These moments are powerful precisely because they are respectful and built on trust. Recently, we've seen concerns about volunteers sharing videos of their calls or experiences on social media. While this is a rare occurrence, fewer than 0.002% of our call volumes, meaning that out of 1.5 million calls there will be 30 instances of this, assisting a blind person should never be performative entertainment or good social content. One of our blind employees compared this to, quote, The Truman Show, unquote, a movie about a man who discovers his entire life has been televised without his consent, with everyone around him in on it. It feels horrible. Posting a look how cool it was to help a blind person video is dehumanizing, and we need to acknowledge and address that. So first, let's be clear. This behavior is not acceptable and is a violation of our terms of service. Second, the Be My Eyes platform provides a number of security features about which some of our users may not be aware. Be My Eyes groups, for example, allows users to define their own trusted groups of individuals, perhaps their friends or family members, for sensitive or private call topics. But the hard part of some of these volunteer video posts is that almost all feature recording via a separate device, completely outside of our app experience. So a volunteer may have a friend or a separate camera recording the interaction. This makes technological, quote, in-app policing, unquote, of this ineffective. Third, we have and will continue to issue takedown requests when we discover posts like this. Social media companies often are slow to act and sometimes don't respond at all, but we occasionally have success. We remove and ban volunteers when we can connect a post to a specific account. We also continue to educate volunteers and wrote about this issue in our most recent volunteer newsletter, something we will repeat. But clearly, there is more we can do. We continue, and indeed are increasing, our social media monitoring on this issue. We are also constantly evaluating additional technological and human solutions, and will report back. In the interim, let's work together to attack this. When we become aware of a post like this, we will act. You can also help us if you want to. If you become aware of a post like this that violates our terms, please notify us at community@bemyeyes.com. When we receive these reports, we will investigate and A, issue takedown requests, B, attempt to identify the volunteer in our system and warn and or ban them, and C, when possible, comment on the post directly, noting that it violates our terms of service. But let's be honest with each other. We are not going to be perfect here. We are a rapidly growing community of more than 11 million people, and any group of that size will have issues and individuals who make poor choices. But by working together, we can mitigate and minimize those issues. To our blind and low-vision community, we continue to listen and learn. We appreciate you holding us accountable, and we're committed to continuous improvement. To our volunteers, your generosity is what makes this platform extraordinary. Respecting boundaries is part of that generosity. And to everyone watching this space, when you operate on a global scale like we do, even rare issues can become visible and important. What matters is the response, and we're committed to responding with clarity and accountability and a passion for doing better every day. And if you have just joined us, you are listening to the Blindness and Disability News Hour from Mind's Eye Radio in Belleville, Illinois. This program covers the week of May 3rd, 2026. Thanks for joining us, and now back to the program. As we jump into the second half of this week's program, let's pay a visit to ProPublica at ProPublica.org. The Trump administration aims to penalize disabled adults who live with their families. A rule change pushed by White House officials would slash benefits or end support for as many as 400,000 Supplemental Security Income recipients with Down syndrome, dementia, and other disabilities whose parents or relatives receive SNAP benefits. This is written by Eli Hager. It was published on April 28th. Even a glance at Shaitira Burton's life reveals her need for the sort of federal government assistance that helps disabled Americans stay in their homes. Born 2 months prematurely into a poor family in Philadelphia, unable to breathe or swallow without tubes, and largely confined to medical facilities until the age of 4, Burton was diagnosed with a litany of developmental and intellectual disabilities that left her with an IQ below 70. She persevered and graduated from a high school special education program, then attempted community college, but she struggled to grasp basic tasks and information. She couldn't get hired, including at McDonald's. After multiple medical and psychological evaluations and a hearing before a judge, the federal government approved her for the Supplemental Security Income Program, which provides basic income to those with severe disabilities and to indigent older people. For Burton, who is now 22, The $994 monthly benefit is life-saving, but not enough to completely support herself on her own. So, like many SSI recipients, she has continued to live with her father, who makes around $2,000 a month as a Philadelphia sanitation worker. Now, President Donald Trump's administration is poised to penalize people like Burton simply for living in the same home as their families, according to four federal officials, internal emails, and a federal regulatory listing. The administration is working on a rule change that would deduct the value of a disabled adult's bedroom from their SSI allotment, even if the family members they live with are poor enough to qualify for food stamps. This would mean slashing the benefits of some of the most low-income SSI recipients by up to a third, about $330 a month in Burton's case, or ending their support altogether. The effort to cut SSI for families who also rely on food stamps, also known as the Supplemental Nutrition Assistance Program, or SNAP, was initiated by top White House and Department of Government Efficiency officials last year, multiple Social Security officials said. It marks a second attempt by the Trump administration to quietly but dramatically downsize disability benefit programs overseen by the Social Security Administration. Despite these programs' strict eligibility standards and minimal instances of fraud. White House Budget Director Russell Vogt and Social Security Commissioner Frank Bisignano abandoned a different proposed regulation involving disability payments last year after ProPublica and other news outlets reported on the harm that the plan would cause to hundreds of thousands of largely blue-collar workers in red states. The disability programs are administered by the Social Security Administration, but separate from the retirement program for which the agency is named. The Trump administration has promised not to cut Social Security retirement payments. The likely SSI cut will affect not just younger adults with disabilities such as Down syndrome and severe autism, who are still living at home with their low-income parents, but also older people with health or financial problems who have had to move in with their adult children on tight budgets. All told, as many as 400,000 poor and disabled people and indigent older people across the United States could have their support cut or eliminated, according to a ProPublica analysis of actuarial figures from the Social Security Administration. Protecting the SSI program from such a fate is, quote, about how the faithful will be judged and our care for the most vulnerable, unquote, said Galen Carey, Vice President of Governmental Relations for the National Association of Evangelists, and himself the father of a 35-year-old son with Down syndrome who lives at home and receives SSI. Carey said it's wrong to reduce a disabled person's SSI benefits from choosing or needing to live with loved ones. Knowing that they are contributing and not a burden to a family can be a source of great pride, he said. Some 40 Down syndrome organizations recently sent a letter to Bisignano expressing their opposition to the plan change. The reason this will especially affect SNAP families is complicated. Essentially, under a long-standing federal policy that was updated during the Biden administration, if a household has already demonstrated its poverty via SNAP or other public assistance programs' own extensive income reporting requirements, then a family is officially deemed unable to financially support a disabled loved one living at home. The typical SNAP household that it is also supporting a person who receives SSI has an annual total income of just $17,000, according to the Nonpartisan Center on Budget and Policy Priorities. The Trump rule will undo this approach. It won't matter if the SNAP program has already determined that a family is poor enough to receive aid. Anyone living at home beyond age 18 without paying full rent will be treated as if they have a benefactor. The value of their bedroom, as well as any income and assets their family may have, will be calculated and recalculated as often as every month and deducted from their SSI check. The SSI rule change is being reviewed by White House Office of Management and Budget, a process that involves editing the draft regulation and considering where it falls on the list of president's priorities. Once it's returned to the Social Security Administration for initial publication, there will be an opportunity for public comment. It could take until next year to be finalized, depending on the amount of opposition it faces. Presented with a detailed list of this article's findings, Rachel Cawley, the OMB's communications director, asserted that, quote, "this story is false because it speculates about policies that have not yet been decided," unquote. Asked to specify what was false, Cawley did not identify anything, instead reiterating that the story is trash. A Social Security Administration spokesperson said, quote, "Commissioner Bisignano remains committed to protecting and strengthening Social Security and serving America's most vulnerable populations," unquote. ProPublica interviewed families who rely on the SSI program in Philadelphia and across the country. We talked to a young couple struggling to support not just their kids, but also a parent with Alzheimer's. We heard from a mother, Opal Foster, whose 18-year-old son has Down syndrome and lives at home as he strives to become a chef. As we spoke with a middle-aged woman with schizophrenia and panic disorder who lives with her brother's family because she can't hold down a job and fears being left alone in a nursing home. All of these people could have their SSI benefits cut because they live with family, even though disability advocates, evangelicals, and budget experts agree that it's more humane and less expensive for adults with disabilities to live at home rather than institutional facilities. The potential cut to Burton's SSI benefit, for example, would save taxpayers about $11 a day. But if her dad, as a result of the reduced support, can't afford to provide for her anymore, then it would cost taxpayers many hundreds of dollars a day or more to house her at a residential facility according to the state of Pennsylvania's fee schedules. Supplemental Security Income, which serves 7.5 million Americans who are unable to make a living because of severe disabilities or destitution in old age, has never been easy to qualify for. Fewer than a third of applicants are approved, and the process often takes years. Recipients of these benefits, in turn, regularly have their finances reevaluated and are also intermittently examined by medical and vocational experts to determine whether their payments will continue. This paperwork and review-heavy process generates hefty overhead. The SSI program distributes just 5% of all Social Security Administration benefits, yet accounts for nearly 35% of the agency's administrative budget. Month after month, staffers have to pore over microscopic changes in SSI beneficiaries' living arrangements and family members' incomes and assets. Current and former Social Security officials have told ProPublica that over the past year, the SSI program's complexities and absurdities remain perhaps the agency's biggest bureaucratic headache. As ProPublica reported last summer, DOGE did nothing to address this, mostly ignoring SSI despite its obvious inefficiencies. In fact, DOGE and the White House pushed out roughly 7,000 Social Security employees, many of whom have been working on SSI reforms and backlogs. The Biden administration had tried to do something about SSI's excessive red tape. Under existing law, disabled people whose families have already established themselves to be poor by qualifying for certain other public assistance programs, such as veterans benefits or temporary assistance for needy families, don't have to do all of the same check-ins over and over again to receive SSI. In 2024, Biden added SNAP, which is more widely used now than when these SSI rules were created, to the list of such programs. This was ultimately an act of government efficiency, said Mariana LaConfora, who was for years the Deputy Commissioner for Retirement and Disability Policy at the Social Security Administration, including during Trump's first term. Safety net programs like SSI don't have to be so complicated and thus expensive. LaCanfora and others at the agency said, but they often are that way because of all the effort spent triple-checking that the poor are actually poor. Nevertheless, conservative think tanks oppose the Biden SNAP policy, with some claiming that paying these low-income SSI beneficiaries less could save the federal government $20 billion over the next decade. And the White House included the rule change as one of its agenda items for the SSA heading into 2025. It was part of a broader push by the administration and DOGE to undo anything that the Biden administration had touched. If enacted, the change will require intellectually disabled young people like Burton, as well as very elderly people, to file extensive monthly reports if they want to continue their benefits even at the reduced level. They'll have to provide details about the property where they live, whether it's leased or owned, as well as the names of anyone in the home, and whether any of these people has any new income or assets. They'll also have to include documentation of all household bills and expenses, showing how much they do or don't contribute personally, as well as financial documents such as bank statements and any pay stubs. Burton will likely have to make an appointment and report in person at a Social Security field office any time her father's hours or wages change even slightly, any time she and he switch up how they split utility bills, and any time an adult sibling spends even a few nights at the house and helps her with living expenses. If she doesn't, she could later receive bills accusing her of having been overpaid by Social Security. For his part, Bisignano, the Social Security Commissioner, wants to be seen as a leader who's making the agency more businesslike and efficient, according to interviews with agency staff and recordings of him speaking in private executive meetings. But the SSI rule change, by all accounts, will increase the administrative burden not just on families like Burton's, but also on the staff who will have to constantly assess the living arrangements and family incomes of her and millions of other people. Given the tensions that between what the rule will do and the sense of efficiency that Bisignano says he wants to instill at Social Security, some agency insiders told ProPublica that he still could push the White House to drop the plan. Shaitira Burton's monthly SSI support check is what allows her to contribute to her household by paying her own phone and internet bills and buying many of her own meals, according to her father, Rondell. Quote, I'm still barely managing, though, he said, unquote. He has largely been a single parent to Shaitira and her siblings, who need some support too, although they're more self-sufficient. Groceries and gas have only gotten more and more expensive. Burton is calmer and better at managing her disabilities when she can sense that her family's economic circumstances are relatively stable, her father said. When he blew out his shoulder last year trying to hurl a heavy recycling bin into a garbage truck and had to have surgery and take time off work, the loss of income soon manifested in her behavior, he said. Quote, it's a trickle-down effect, he explained. My daughter absorbs money stress in her body, unquote. One recent 75-degree afternoon, sitting on the front stoop of the row house where she lives with her dad, Burton was rubbing her hands together vigorously as if it were cold out. When asked why, she claimed it reminded her of being a baby in the neonatal intensive care unit and touching her parents' hands through the small opening in her incubator. Burton still has some childlike ways. She grips her stuffed animals when she's nervous, which is often. She talks to imaginary friends out loud, the same ones she talked to when she was a girl. What she likes about living at home is in part that she can be by herself, and her family will still be there to take care of her. She doesn't like the lack of freedom and that she can't truly be out there like her adult siblings. Burton wanted to go into the child development field to help kids growing up with disabilities like hers, but some of the concepts were a bit too difficult. Now she's excited by cosmetology and intends to support herself one day as a hairstylist. She spends much of her time practicing on mannequin heads in her childhood room. For our next story, let's turn to the American Council of the Blind, and you can find them online at acb.org. And this comes from their May 2026 Braille Forum, Adventures of a Blind City Gardener. This is written by Deborah Armstrong and reprinted from the winter 2025 issue of The Blind Californian. In sharing my garden journey with readers, I also wish to pass on tips for those wondering how to garden while blind. I was lucky that I grew up with a mom who loved to grow flowers and a dad who tried his hand at raising vegetables. Their successes and failures taught me that having a green thumb was more about the willingness to experiment than having a particular talent. When I moved into my first apartment, it wasn't an inspiring place. I had no yard, no patio, no balcony, not even a porch. But when tomato and herb plants went on sale, I got creative. The local thrift store had a pile of half-broken chests of drawers that they were selling for pennies. I brought home all the drawers, lined them up on either side of the walkway to my front door, and filled them with soil from a friend's garden. There was no need to drill drainage holes. The broken nature of these drawers already had plenty of drainage. Adding a few marigolds and daisies along with the tomatoes, basil, marjoram, and thyme, I had an impressive mini garden. Later, after reading most of the gardening books on the National Library Service, I got more ambitious. I filled my apartment with houseplants and went to local salvage places to gather up suitable materials for tending larger plants. Examples included old wash tubs, chimney flues, and rusted wheelbarrows. By that time, I'd moved to an apartment complex with a run-down side yard where my motley collection of makeshift growing containers held peas and beans, larger tomato plants, and even some mini fruit trees. Later, as a homeowner with a career, I was able to leave SSI behind and create a garden which no longer resembled a junkyard. I had raised beds made of landscape timbers, bottomless wooden boxes that were 2 to 3 feet tall and 3 to 4 feet wide of varying lengths. Much has been written about the advantages of raised beds, including their ability to support a larger number of plants in a smaller space, and how they protect plants from extremes of heat and cold. They relieve the gardener from the chores of digging and turning soil, and they reduce the need for water. But for the blind gardener, they have one additional advantage. If you are sighted and grow directly in the ground, you can walk around your plot and see what needs tending. You need a little water here, pull a weed there, prune off some dead flowers, and add a stake or two to prop up a plant that needs more support. But if you are blind, you need to touch every plant to see how it's doing. Or, if you have some vision, you might have to bend close to inspect each plant. And if your garden is on the ground, you will soon have a sore back from bending, aching knees from kneeling, and you'll become tired overall from crawling around to tend to everything. That is why we blind folks need to use raised beds. We can walk alongside our beds, touching everything at a comfortable height, or sit on a stool for a longer session. Now that I'm a senior citizen, I garden from a sitting position even more. I have a couple of folding canvas stools and a sturdy garden cart. And unlike when I started, raised bed kits were readily available from Amazon, Walmart, Lowe's, and Home Depot. They snap, clamp, and or screw together. You no longer have to have woodworking tools or hire someone with carpentry skills to build them from scratch. There are also some wonderfully large fabric growing bags which you can place on bricks to raise them to a reasonable height for tending by touch. Many people do garden in containers, and I still add quite a few pots to my garden. But it is far more labor-saving to have one or several raised beds, as they need watering less often and can hold a larger amount of soil with its accompanying plant nutrition. To save on the expense of soil and add to its nutrient density, I put a layer of dead fallen leaves at the bottom of my beds before the soil is added. These will gradually rot and meanwhile keep weeds from growing up through the ground on which the bed rests. Quality garden soil and compost can be purchased and delivered by Walmart, Lowe's, or Home Depot, and many cities give compost away for free at certain times of the year. Or you can search locally for landscape supplies and purchase soil by the cubic yard. Many cities also offer composting classes and compost bins for free. Though I used to make my own compost, I no longer do so simply because I don't have a lawn with grass clippings or enough vegetable scraps to put in it. In my raised beds, I use the square foot method, which, though not designed for blind people, is a wonderfully helpful way to keep your garden organized. I divide all my beds into 1 foot squares. With wooden beds, I screwed eye hooks into the sides of the beds and strung clothesline across the bed, so each growing space was a square foot. Currently, my bed is galvanized steel, so I use magnetic eye hooks with heavy-duty twine to mark my squares. Since I know what's supposed to grow in each square, it's easy for me to locate anything that shouldn't be there, like a snail or a weed. Keeping records is also important. I note what I planted where and when. For example, on June 29th, I planted 1 square of salted leaf basil, 2 squares of royal burgundy bush beans, and 3 squares of different varieties of Swiss chard. This way, if a seed doesn't germinate, I will know when I sowed it and if it can be replaced. These days, I keep this record on a spreadsheet, but 30 years ago, I simply carried a microcassette recorder around my garden for recording my process and later transcribed my records into Braille. I also continue to note how plants are doing and what the weather is like. I keep my seed packets in Ziploc bags with a Braille card describing the name, variety, height, and growing notes. They are in a file box in alphabetical order. One tip I've shared with those new to Braille is to simply assign each seed packet a number, which you can label on the Ziploc with a large felt tip marker or Braille. Then on your phone or computer, write out the information corresponding to the number. For example, your record might look like this. Number 22, nasturtium, variety little firebird, hanging habit, 60 days to maturity, tolerates some shade. Number 23, oak leaf lettuce, 8 inches high, not heat tolerant, 65 days to maturity. This numbering technique also makes creating plant labels easier, should you choose to do so. I don't bother with labels because my spreadsheet tracks exactly where everything is planted, but when I did use labels before computers, I also just gave each plant a number and kept more detailed records corresponding to each number in my files. These days, my iPhone can read the seed packet to me, and since I order on the internet, I have all that information in my email order receipt as well. This way, I can make my own labels for my Ziploc bags of seeds. Before the internet, I relied on readers or volunteers to acquire this information. Sowing seeds by touch involves some tactile discrimination, similar to reading Braille. Carefully empty a few seeds into your palm, lift out 2 or 3, and sprinkle them around your square. Radishes, of course, take up much less space than a tomato, so you need to divide your square into a grid mentally. For example, I plant 9 bush beans in 1 square, but only 4 lettuce plants. The official square foot method, Google for the Square Foot Foundation, has grids you can place over your squares to properly position seeds or plants. But since I've used this method for almost 40 years, I don't really need their grids to accurately space my plants. Very fine seeds can be sprinkled, too. If you mix them with sand or coffee grounds in a pepper shaker. But I use this method only if I want a haphazard bunching of wildflowers, because the more exact your spacing, the easier it will be for you to locate weeds before they take over. Overhead sprinklers waste a great deal of water, though admittedly they do save labor. But there will always be spots that don't get enough water, while other places may get too much. Many folks simply use a hose with a spray nozzle to water plants. This can be hard to aim accurately without vision, and you need to be careful not to wash soil away or drown little seedlings. It works fine for larger shrubs, but for small plants, I prefer a bucket with a dipper, such as an old sour cream container. I simply dip out water to empty into each square, testing with my finger to see if the soil is dry. When I had a larger garden and was also responsible for tending plants belonging to my sighted housemate, I used soaker hoses. Those have tiny holes drilled into them and can be strung around and in between plants to evenly water everything. Both these techniques save water and ensure all the water you use goes to your plant's roots. You can also buy drip irrigation kits with little plastic nozzles that you aim at each plant. Because I grow a lot of annual flowers or vegetables, I find these a pain to move around and fiddle with, so I no longer use them. But they are quite easy to assemble by touch. Should you ever despair of having a green thumb yourself, get a volunteer to help you scoop out the trash dumpster in the back of the typical plant nursery. It's a great way to discover which plants will not grow in your area, and helps you realize that your microclimate and soil, not to mention your humidity and weather, will determine your success. Your thumb has nothing to do with it. And that about wraps up this week's edition of the Blindness and Disability News Hour. This program covers the week of May 3rd, 2026. My name is Bill. Thanks for joining us this week. This program, as always, is a production and presentation of Mind's Eye Radio in Belleville, Illinois. Hope you all have a good rest of your week. Stay dry, stay warm. It's a little unseasonal this week. Be good, stay safe. Keep your pets hydrated. See you, bye.
1: Hi, this is Beth with some stories from Mental Floss. And here are your trivia questions for today. These are on Albert Einstein. Fill in the blank of this Albert Einstein quote. Blank is what remains after one has forgotten everything he learned in school. Nothing, history, common sense, or education? The answer is education. As a child, Albert Einstein had 8 years of training in what musical instrument? The piano, the violin, the trombone, the oboe? The answer is the violin. Before applying for American citizenship in 1940, Albert Einstein was a citizen of what nation? Switzerland, Austria, Germany, or Italy? It was Switzerland. He renounced his German citizenship in 1896 and became a Swiss citizen 5 years later. With the atomic number 99, what is the symbol for the synthetic element named for Albert Einstein, known as Einsteinium? E-I, E, E-S, or E-N? It is E-S. And in 1952, Albert Einstein was offered, but refused, the presidency of what country? South Africa, France, Israel, or Holland? Israel. Thanks for listening and have a great rest of your day.
2: Hello, this is Joe. Today I'll be reading stories that involve good news. But before I begin those stories, I'd like to read an article called Understanding the Power of Good News. In a world of media where the headlines often focus on challenges and crises, good news offers a refreshing counterbalance to negativity. Good news stories remind us that progress is happening every day, often quietly and without fanfare. These uplifting narratives showcase human kindness, scientific breakthroughs, and positive social change that deserve our attention. The power of good news lies in its ability to shift our perspective and inspire action. When we encounter positive stories, our brains release dopamine, creating a sense of hope and optimism that can transform our mental state. What constitutes good news? A number of factors, including environmental conservation victories and wildlife recovery successes, medical and scientific breakthroughs that improve human health, acts of community kindness and human compassion, educational and social progress in disadvantaged regions, and innovative solutions to long-standing global challenges. Why good news matters more than ever. Recent studies demonstrate that exposure to good news has measurable positive effects on mental health, motivation, and overall well-being. When people regularly consume positive content, they report higher levels of life satisfaction and reduced

0: 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The material being read is the copyright property of the publications being read. Access to this program is solely for persons who cannot read the original printed version due to a visual impairment or other disability. By continuing to listen, you confirm that you have such a condition.
1: 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Finding good news requires intentional effort. 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Whether you are interested in environmental victories or human interest stories, good news is more accessible than ever. 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science and technology publications highlighting breakthrough discoveries, local news outlets featuring community achievements and grassroots initiatives, documentary platforms showcasing human resilience and innovation. How to intentionally incorporate good news into your daily life. Building a consistent habit of consuming good news does not require overhauling your entire media diet. Small, intentional changes can significantly impact your daily outlook and motivation. Many people find that starting their morning with one positive story sets a constructive tone for the entire day. Creating a personalized system for good news consumption ensures you stay informed about topics you care and that matter the most to you. Whether you prefer reading, watching, or listening, there's a format that fits your lifestyle. Practical strategies for daily positivity include 1. Subscribing to one dedicated good news newsletter to receive daily positive updates. Next, follow social media accounts that share verified positive stories and inspiring content. You can listen to uplifting podcasts during your morning commute or exercise routine. You can set a specific time each day for consuming positive news rather than doom scrolling. You can share good news stories with friends and family to amplify their positive impact. Here's the ripple effect of good news in your neighborhood. When individuals and communities embrace good news, something remarkable happens. People become inspired to create more positive change. This ripple effect has been documented in numerous studies showing that exposure to good news increases charitable giving, volunteering, and civic engagement. Good news is not just about feeling better. It's about becoming a better part of solutions. Communities that prioritize sharing positive developments experience stronger social cohesion and greater collective optimism. Schools, workplaces, and organizations that incorporate good news into their culture report improved morale, creativity, and problem-solving capacity. Building a culture of positivity involves the following. Create workplace traditions of sharing weekly good news, accomplishments, and breakthroughs. Develop school programs highlighting school achievements and positive community initiatives. Organize community gatherings centered around celebrating local progress and successes. Start neighborhood bulletin boards featuring positive stories and encouraging community contributions. Or mentoring younger generations by modeling how to seek and celebrate good news. Key takeaways concerning good news stories include good news provides essential balance to media consumption and significantly

0: improves mental health and well-being. Numerous reliable sources now specialize in sharing verified positive stories from around the world. Incorporating just one good news story into your daily routine can shift your perspective and increase optimism. Consuming and sharing good news inspires positive action and strengthens community bonds. And building a consistent habit of seeking good news is a powerful investment in your long-term happiness and resilience. End of article. Next article. What third places are and why they are important. Third places are spaces that are separate from home and work. They may be critical for individual and collective well-being. By Eden Gordon. Many people spend most of their time at home and at work. Yet did you know there's actually a name for locations other than these two places, like cafes, bars, parks, and library-type settings where people go to hang out free from the constraints of their houses and their offices? These are so-called third places. According to some experts, these places might be essential for individual well-being, and even for the well-being of democracy. The third place was coined by sociologist Ray Oldenburg in 1989. He first used it in his book, The Great Good Place, to describe a location where people gather and socialize with both friends and strangers and truly engage with their communities. These places, he theorized, can help people feel connected to others who live near them and can be vital for the health and well-being of communities on the whole. Shopping malls, markets, and concerts don't exactly fit this bill, Oldenburg noted, as the centerpiece of any proper third place should be conversation. Third places should allow neighbors to meet each other and should provide places where newcomers can be integrated into communities, he wrote in a 1996 essay. They should also provide opportunities for people of different generations to meet for community members to support one another and share resources, and for political debate to occur. Ideally, they should be long-term establishments located within walking distances of people's homes. Finally, he emphasized, they should foster entertainment and friendship, not stress and more expenses. The history of third places involves the third places of sorts have always existed in human civilizations. Ever since we stopped being hunter-gatherers and started settling down and staying put. Other iterations of contemporary third places date back to the agoras of ancient Greek city-states of the 6th century BC, where people would gather to debate, socialize, and access amenities like temples and administrative buildings. These spaces were essential to the development of Greek society and democracy. Today, the quintessential third place, of course, is the cafe, one of the few places where people can meet to simply be together and talk in a safe, comfortable social setting. One early predecessor to the modern cafe is the tea houses of the Tang Dynasty, which were in place in the years 1618 to 907 AD, and they were in China. These places were fixtures in communities of this era, acting as spaces where meetings, celebrations, and gatherings were held on a regular basis. The first coffee houses arose in the Middle East, and cafes started to thrive in England in the 17th century, when people would often engage in political debates long into the night inside them. The cheap price of admission to these spaces, usually nothing more than a cup of coffee, allowed large cross-sections of people to gather and simply talk, debate, and meet each other without the threat of intoxication that always loomed in taverns. At this time, coffee houses were sometimes referred to as penny universities, as cups of coffee typically only cost a penny. Naturally, not every cafe in existence today is an ideal third place. Some are too small, expensive, or otherwise inhospitable to really serve this function. Yet, if you've ever stumbled upon the perfect cafe, the kind of place you return to again and again to work, rest, meet up with friends, and simply soak in the ambiance, you probably can imagine what Oldenburg was envisioning when he created the term. Some other popular third places, such as libraries, bowling alleys, hair salons, and senior centers, became widespread in the West around the 1930s, when an economic boom and a surge in the popularity of cars gave people the means to spend more time and money in these sorts of spaces. The future of third places is, according to Oldenburg and more recent scholars, that third places have always been undergoing a steady decline since the late 20th century. In a 1996 essay, Oldenburg described how technology and the structure of modern cities and suburbs have made it possible for people to go years without ever meeting their neighbors. Today, that phenomenon has become even more extreme thanks to the rise of apps that allow people to order coffee straight to their doors and economic conditions that have made it more and more difficult for third places to stay open and for people to enjoy them. Studies have shown that third places are essential for the well-being and health of neighborhoods, and their widespread closure can have significant risks. According to an article published in PubMed Central in 2020, by losing third places, residents are losing access to key services, goods, amenities, and recreational leisure facilities, and spaces to socialize, connect, play, and care for one another. The loss of protective factors and resilience mechanisms, including buffers against stress, loneliness, inactivity, and alienation, may be particularly harmful to groups who rely on third places, including older adults, children, the chronically ill, and socially, economically marginalized. On the other hand, the authors continue, focusing on third places can advance multiple domains of health, geography, and public health, including upstream socio-geographic conditions that impose downstream barriers to health, neighborhood-level protective factors and sources of resiliency, and the importance of place and context. In short, that beloved local cafe might be doing a lot more than just serving great coffee. What suburbia cries for, Oldenburg wrote in 1996, are the means for people to gather easily, inexpensively, on a regular basis, and on a pleasurable place, a place on the corner, real-life alternatives to television, easy escapes from the cabin fever of marriage and family life that do not necessitate getting into an automobile. End of article. Each year, we celebrate Earth Day, and there is good news concerning our planet Earth. And this article deals with that very topic. The article is entitled, 9 Wins for the Planet in 2026, Good Things Happening on Earth Day. Governments and communities are working together on practical environmental solutions, by Logan Deloy. Earth Day arrives each year on April 22, prompting us to think about the state of our planet while reimagining future possibilities. Although climate headlines tend to focus on crisis, Earth Day serves as a great yearly reminder that change is happening. Progress does not always make front page news, but around the world, scientists, communities, and governments are working toward a hopeful future, one green policy initiative at a time. As 2026 unfolds, these pushes for progress matter more than ever. A cleaner, safer environment is still within reach, so long as we collectively unite to protect our home. After all, individual actions spark waves of larger change. The future of our planet is still being written. These initial victories in 2026 prove that renewal and restoration are within reach. With so much troubling news, it is encouraging to highlight the positive developments taking place in real time. In celebration of Earth Day, here are 9 wins for the planet in 2026. Clean energy in the EU, the High Seas Treaty, mycorrhizal fungi and the reduction of fossil fuels, banning forever chemicals in France, cleaner transportation, restoring wetlands in U.S. coastal cities, food waste and resource management, post-disaster energy at a local level, and finally, the global community. First story, clean energy in the EU. That's the European Union. The first major milestone of the year comes from Europe, where clean energy, especially wind and solar, has for the first time eclipsed fossil fuels in the European Union electricity generation. In 2025, 30% of all electricity came from renewables, edging out fossil fuels at 29%. This development establishes renewables as the foundation of a new era. In transportation, Norway is ahead of the curve, with 97% of new car sales being electric vehicles, now exceeding diesel cars. Next story is the High Seas Treaty. The implementation of the High Seas Treaty in 2026 stands out as a major global accomplishment. This groundbreaking pact unites countries in the effort to defend ocean habitats beyond national jurisdiction. The treaty establishes new legal protection for the high seas, which cover more than two-thirds of the Earth's oceans. It paves the way for designating marine reserves and overseeing human use of international waters, marking a vital step towards sustaining ocean biodiversity. Next story is mycorrhizal fungi and the reduction of fossil fuels. Not all climate solutions are visible above ground. In fact, one of the most important breakthroughs of 2026 lies beneath our feet. Dr. Toby Kears was recognized with the Tyler Prize for her work on mycorrhizal fungi, underground networks that connect plants and soil ecosystems. These microscopic systems play a crucial role in storing carbon, 13 billion tons per year, supporting plant growth and maintaining ecosystem resilience. This is proof that nature too can help advance climate efforts. Next story, banning forever chemicals in France. France has emerged as a leader on another chemical front, taking bold steps to address PFAS, also known as forever chemicals. While these chemicals appear in everyday products, they are infamous for lingering in the environment and posing serious health threats, including cancer and immune suppression. In 2026, France banned the protection and import of products containing PFAS, including cosmetics and clothing. The new law increases oversight of drinking water testing and holds polluters responsible for their actions. This policy advancement highlights France's commitment to environmental and public health. Next story has to do with cleaner transportation. Efforts to create a greener transit system marked a huge climate win in 2026, targeting transportation as a leading source of pollution. Initiatives like congestion pricing in major cities, launched in New York City, are reducing traffic and improving air quality while encouraging the use of public transportation. At the same time, states are investing in electric vehicles and modernizing transit systems. Cleaner transportation policies will cut emissions and build a more sustainable urban environment. Next story, good news story, restoring wetlands in the U.S. coastal cities. Adaptation is a vital aspect of addressing climate change, and coastal Virginia exemplifies this trait. In Hampton, Virginia, local leaders have adopted a living with water philosophy influenced by the Netherlands. Instead of trying to keep water out, the community is working to restore wetlands, create plant-lined basins, and rebuild oyster reefs measures that have helped absorb floodwaters and protect shorelines. Next story, making compost from leftovers. Efforts to minimize food waste represent a notable advance in climate strategy aiming to reduce methane from landfills, a key source of heat-trapping gases. As highlighted by the Natural Resources Defense Council, states are launching more composting programs, improving recycling systems, and making it standard for large institutions to divert food scraps. These policies not only reduce pollution, but also promote better habits in the consumption and management of resources. Next good feel-good story has to do with small communities and their environmental efforts. Small communities also have boots on the ground. After Hurricane Helene struck rural North Carolina, local initiatives started rethinking energy. A volunteer fire department implemented a solar-powered microgrid with battery storage, creating an unfaltering energy hub that functions during blackouts, cuts costs, and improves emergency response. And finally, a global community. Perhaps the real takeaway is not about any single initiative or policy, but shared progress. The achievements I've just covered span continents and oceans, from international treaties and infrastructure to scientific discoveries and local efforts. All these positive efforts point to what collaboration, compassion, innovation, and persistence can accomplish. End of story. And here's a true feel-good story to end today's readings. 6,500 volunteers, that's 6,500 volunteers, worked around the clock to build over 10,000 beds in just 24 hours for kids who do not have one of their own. Inside the Charlotte, North Carolina Convention Center, Lowe's store employees rolled up their sleeves alongside thousands of others to reach the big goal, all in support of the charity Sleep in Heavenly Peace. By the end of her shift, Jenna Restrepo had lost count of the boards she'd sounded, sanded, hauled, or stamped, but it was not the numbers that stayed with her. "I am thinking about my own kids," said the product manager at Lowe's. "I am so fortunate to put them in their own beds. I hope every child feels as safe and comfortable as mine." More than 140,000 children across the United States are currently waiting for a bed, according to Sleep in Heavenly Peace, which is why partners like Bank of America, Honeywell, Rebuilding Together, and the Charlotte Hornets NBA basketball organization all came together 3 days ago. That's in April. It took teamwork and coordination on a scale most volunteer projects never reach to turn 200 miles worth of raw lumber into 10,027 beds using 2,000 gallons of stain and over 730,000 wood screws and nearly 18,000 sanding discs. Rolls were doled out in 16 lines, with hundreds of people moved in sync, cutting, sanding, assembling, finishing, each step building on the last. By the end, all those hands and hours added up to something huge. When the noise of the tools had stopped, thousands of finished beds were stacked and ready to head out to families across 36 states via the 110 chapters of the Sleep in Heavenly Peace Foundation. For Lowe's associates, it was a chance to step out of their usual routines and be part of something important. Stackable beds with Sleep in Heavenly Peace logo is found at the Lowe's website. Without consistent quality sleep, kids fall behind in ways that affect your health and learning, says Dr. Douglas Kirsch, a medical director of sleep medicine at Atrium Health. What matters most is simple. A place to sleep, and all the possibilities that come with it. That concludes today's readings, positive news stories. Hope you enjoyed listening. This is Joe signing off for Valley Eye Radio. Thank you very much for listening.
1: Hello, this is Marie with an article from the Perkins School for the Blind. This article and others like it can be found on the resources section on their website. Recommended reads: Unlikely Friendships. These pairings defy expectations due to differences in age, personality, background, or social status, proving that connection can be found in the most unlikely of places. The only way to have a friend is to be one. Ralph Waldo Emerson. An unlikely friendship is a deep, genuine bond between two or more individuals who appear to have nothing in common or, on the surface, seem incompatible. These pairings often defy expectations due to significant differences in age, personality, background, or social status. This list focuses on friendships, real and fictional, big and small, to share that connection can be found in the most unlikely of places, even in a book. Acronyms: Digital Book, DB, DBC, Braille, BR, BRE, BRG, BRM, Large Print, LT, JL, and Audio Described Movie, DVD. Copies of these titles are available from Perkins Library or the Worcester Talking Book Library. 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Adult titles: About a Boy by Nick Hornby, DB 130291, and available as barred download. Will, a 36-year-old London bachelor, undergoes a change in his outlook about marriage and children when he lies to join a single parent's group in order to meet women, and becomes friends with a needy 12-year-old named Marcus. 2014. A Man Called Ove by Frederick Backman, DB 84392, BR 21609, LT 17338, and available as barred download. Ove has always been a grumpy man, and when he loses his wife and his job, he decides to commit suicide. But a lively family of new neighbors and a stray cat might give Ove a reason to keep living. 2013. The Awakening of H.K. Derryberry. My Unlikely Friendship with the Boy Who Remembers Everything by Jim Bradford, DB 89886, BR 22157, and available as barred download. An account of friendship that developed between Bradford, a retiree, and H.K. Derryberry, a young boy who has highly superior autobiographical memory in addition to having cerebral palsy and being blind from birth, shares the challenges H.K. and his grandmother faced, as well as opportunities H.K. experienced as he grew up. 2016. Eleanor Oliphant Is Completely Fine by Gail Honeyman, DB 87829, LT 22037, and available as barred download. Socially awkward and perpetually cranky, Eleanor works a boring office job and avoids dealing with other people whenever possible. She begins to open up after she develops a crush on a local musician and also becomes friendly with Raymond, the new IT guy. 2017. The Elegance of the Hedgehog by Muriel Barbary. DB 68224. BRG 2663. And available as barred download. Middle-aged widow Renee Michel, a closet intellectual, works as a concierge for a small luxury apartment building in Paris. 12-year-old tenant Paloma realizes the absurdity of life and plans on suicide. But when Kakuro Ozu moves in, he befriends and transforms them both. 2008. Good Omens, The Nice and Accurate Prophecies of Agnes Nutter, Witch, by Terry Pratchett. DB 37043. BR 21217. LT 25601. And available as barred download. Armageddon is scheduled for next Saturday, but Demon Crowley and Angel Aziraphale aren't excited. To prevent Armageddon, they must kill the Antichrist, who is living on Earth as a young child. Three children were switched at birth, however, and no one knows which one is the Antichrist. 1990. Of Mice and Men by John Steinbeck. DB 48515. BR 8851. BRC 1093. BRG 4527. LT 37019, and available as barred download. A tale of the far-reaching bonds of friendship between two itinerant ranch workers, George the more level-headed and Lenny more dependent. Their dream of owning a small farm is doomed by Lenny's unintentional overuse of his physical strength and George's honorable attempt to resolve the problem it causes. Some Strong Language, 1937. One Flew Over the Cuckoo's Nest by Ken Kesey. DB 56351. BR 1269 8 LT 30722 and available as barred download. Chief Bromden, a long-term inmate of a mental institution, relates the story of a struggle for control of the ward, centering around the hateful, authoritarian nurse Ratchet and a new patient, the fiercely independent Randall Patrick McMurphy. DB 56351 is the 40th anniversary edition and includes an introduction by the author. Some Strong Language, 1962. Project Hail Mary by Andy Weir. DB 103718. BR 24103. LT 29906. And available as barred download. Ryland Grace awakens on a spaceship far from Earth with no memory and two dead crewmates. As he begins to remember the details of his impossible mission to try to save humanity from an extinction-level threat, he encounters an unexpected ally. Some Strong Language, 2021. Remarkably Bright Creatures by Shelby Van Pelt. DB 107924. BR 24204. LT 34524. And available as barred download. After Tova Sullivan's husband died, she began working the night shift cleaning at the Sowell Bay Aquarium. Tova becomes acquainted with curmudgeonly Marcellus, a giant Pacific octopus living at the aquarium. Marcellus knows more than anyone can imagine, but wouldn't dream of lifting one of his 8 arms for his human captors until he forms a remarkable friendship with Tova. Some Strong Language, 2022. The Story of Arthur Truelove by Elizabeth Berg. DB 89990. BR 22155. And available as barred download. Grieving widower Arthur eats lunch in the cemetery every day to be near his wife's grave. There, he meets troubled teenage Maddie, and the pair form a friendship that helps them both out of their isolation. Some Strong Language and Some Descriptions of Sex, 2017. Unlikely Friendships, 47 Remarkable Stories from the Animal Kingdom, by Jennifer S. Holland. DB 73802. BR 18747. And available as barred download. Senior writer for National Geographic describes relationships between animals of different species, including an elephant and a sheep, a pot-bellied piglet and a Rhodesian ridgeback dog, and a lion, tiger, and bear trio, explains that such friendships meet needs that range from companionship and nursing to protection. Bestseller, 2011. Washington Black by Essie Edugayan. DB 92500 BRG 4338 LT 25082 and available as barred download. Barbados 1830. Young Washington Black is enslaved on the Faith Plantation when his first owner dies. When his new owner's brother, Christopher Wilde, chooses Washington to be his manservant, Washington is weary, but is soon drawn into a world of exploration. What follows is their flight along the east coast of America, and finally, to a remote outpost in the Arctic, where Wash must invent another new life. Bestseller? Winner of the 2018 Scotiabank Giller Prize. 2018. Young Adult Titles. The Adventures of Huckleberry Finn by Mark Twain. DB 43591. DB 57349. DB 16949 for Espanol. DB 80953 for Espanol. BR 9247. BR 10687. BR 22589. BR 866 JL 805 LT 35442 and available as bar to download. Huck's adventures begin as he runs away from home and floats down the Mississippi River on a raft with a runaway slave. He encounters a variety of characters on the river and in the towns, and he faces a difficult moral challenge. Some strong language for grade 6 to 9 and older readers, 1884. DB 43591 and BR 10687 include four episodes originally deleted from the first edition, an introduction by Twain biographer Justin Kaplan, and an addendum of explanatory and interpretive notes, 1885. Binti, from the Binti series number 1, by Nedo Okorafor, DB 96190, and available as barred download. Binti is the first of the Himba people ever offered a place at the elite Umza University. She must leave her family and travel to a world at war with the nightmarish alien Medusa people, where she will need all her assets to survive. 2015. The Hunger Games, The Hunger Games series number 1, by Suzanne Collins, DB 68384, DB 74957 Espanol, BR 18488, and available as barred download. In a future North America, Pan Am's rulers maintain control through a televised survival competition, pitting teens from 12 districts in a fight to the death. 16-year-olds Katniss Everdeen and Peeta Mellark are this year's girl and boy contestants from District 12. Some Violence for Junior and Senior High Readers, 2008. To Kill a Mockingbird by Harper Lee, DB 36414, DB 77672, DB 9110, BR 9237, BR 12850, BRE 96, BRG 4524, LT 7229, DVD 149, and available as barred download. Classic tale of injustice, friendship, and coming of age in 1930s Alabama. 6-year-old Scout and her friends are fascinated by the mysterious Radley Place and its reclusive occupant. But their focus shifts when Scout's attorney father is called upon to defend a black man accused of rape. For senior high and older readers, Pulitzer Prize, 1960. The Princess Bride, S. Morgenstern's classic tale of true love and high adventure, by William Goldman, DB 58817, BR 20973, and available as barred download. Buttercup, the most beautiful woman in the world, falls in love with Wesley, the perfect man. Their pending romance, however, is interrupted by fate and the wicked Prince Humperdinck, ruler of Florin. This 30th anniversary edition of the classic fairy tale spoof features a 2003 introduction. 1973. Children's titles: A Sick Day for Amos McGee by Philip Christian Stade, DB 10617, BR 20037, BRW 179, BRM 1511, JLW 304, and available as barred download. Zookeeper Amos McGee always makes time to visit his friends who live at the zoo until the day he stays home because he is sick. For preschool through grade 2, 2010. Frog and Toad Are Friends by Arnold Lobel, DB 51143, BR 12336, BRM 1666, BRW 319, JL 664, JLW 226, and available as barred download. Five stories about the adventures of two friends, a solemn green frog and a funny brown toad. When Frog is sick in bed looking green, Toad brings him some tea and tells him a story. And when Toad loses his button, Frog helps him find it. For grades K through 3, Caldecott Honor Book, 1970. Stella Luna by Janelle Cannon, DB 39478, BRG 5213, JLW 5040, and available as barred download. A baby bat and its mother are out looking for something to eat when they are attacked by an owl. The baby falls, landing head first in a nest of baby birds. Growing up with birds, the bat learns to eat bugs, sleep at night, and hang by her thumbs, until one day her mother finds her. Soon she learns to eat fruit, fly at night, and hang by her feet, but she is still friends with the birds. For preschool through grade 2. Unlikely Friends, Beak and Ally Series, number 1, by Norman Fiuti, DB 106956, BR 24105, and available as barred download. Ally, an alligator, is perfectly happy being alone until a noisy bird named Beak lands on her snout one day. Much to Allie's annoyance, this chatty bird likes to sing all the time and builds a new nest nearby. Even worse, he insists that he and Allie will be best friends. For grades K through 3, Theodore Seuss Giesel Honor Award winner, 2021. You Will Be My Friend by Peter Brown, DBC 5187, JLW 5199, and available as barred download. Ludi Bear has decided to head into the forest to make a new friend, but it's not as easy as she thinks it will be. After becoming frustrated, she gives up, and that's when it happens. A friend finds her. This is a tender story about being yourself in order to be a friend. For grades K through 3.
2: This is Peter with an article called Optimists for the Win. Finding the bright side might help you live longer. Even if optimism doesn't come naturally, it can be taught, researchers say. Therapists can help you practice reframing your expectations to cultivate a sunnier outlook. Good news for the cheery. A Boston study published this month suggests people who tend to be optimistic are likelier than others to live to be 85 years old or more. That finding was independent of other factors thought to influence life's length, such as socioeconomic status, health conditions, depression, social integration, and health behaviors. The researchers from Boston University School of Medicine and the Harvard T.H. Chan School of Public Health say. Their work appears in a recent issue of the science journal PNAS. We wanted to consider, in the current issue, benefits of psychological resources like optimism as possible new targets for promoting healthy aging, says Lowena Lee, who headed the study. She's a clinical research psychologist at Boston University. The more we know about ways to promote healthy aging, the better. Researchers already knew from previous work that optimistic individuals tend to have a reduced risk of depression, heart disease, and other chronic diseases. But might optimism also be linked to exceptional longevity? Lee looked at medical records from two long-term research studies, one involving female nurses and the other involving men, mostly veterans. The study included 69,744 women and 1,429 men. Both groups completed survey measures to assess their level of optimism as well as their overall health and health habits, such as diet, smoking, and alcohol use. In the survey, study participants were asked if they agreed with statements such as, "In uncertain times, I usually expect the best," or, "I usually expect to succeed in things that I do." Health outcomes from women in the study were tracked for 10 years, while the men's health was followed for 30 years. Researchers found the most optimistic men and women demonstrated, on average, an 11% to 15% longer lifespan and had far greater odds of reaching 85 years old compared to the least optimistic group. Now, researchers say they can't tell from this study how optimism might affect longevity. Optimistic people might be more motivated to try to maintain good health, such as maintaining a decent diet, engaging in regular exercise, and not smoking. They may also be better at regulating stress, Lee says. The burden of unrelieved stress is well known to have negative effects on health, including an increase in heart disease, liver disease, and gastrointestinal problems. Clinical health psychologist Natalie Detillo with Brigham and Women's Hospital in Boston says even if it doesn't come naturally, optimism can be taught. In her practice, she works mostly with adults who struggle with depression and anxiety. A lot of folks who worry, she says. Many are pessimistic and tend to see things through a half-empty glass and typically expect negative outcomes. In treatment, Detillo works to expand their worldview, so their set of assumptions about the world and themselves are more uplifting and empowering. We examine their thinking under a psychological microscope, Detillo says, discussing why they anticipate a particular negative outcome. If we can look at that together, we can begin to uncover systems of beliefs and assumptions people are making about themselves in their lives, and we can begin to change those. Detillo challenges patients to pay attention when a negative outlook kicks in and consciously shift it. Just try on a different thought, attitude, or mindset, and play that out and just see what happens, she advises. Also, she emphasizes, optimism isn't simply the absence of depression or sadness or stress. People who think in optimistic ways are still prone to stress, she says. They are functioning in our society, meeting demands, prone to burnout. And it's not like negative events won't happen. But the way they cope with problems makes a difference, she says. Difficulties don't tend to cause them distress for extended periods of time. Resilience is our ability to bounce back, to recover, she says. And what this study shows is that optimism actually plays a very big role in our ability to bounce, even if we experience setbacks. So are gloomy curmudgeons doomed to short, brutish lives, even if they are content to be pessimistic? Some people find eternal optimists insufferable. Lowena Lee says she treats pessimistic patients all the time. While some seem satisfied with their outlook, others are more open to lightening up once they know how, in order to achieve goals that are important to them. I would try to challenge their negativity and shake it loose, she says, and get rid of some of the patient's more rigidly held beliefs for their own benefit. Pessimists who try this will likely end up happier, she suggests, and they might even extend their lives.
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4: 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Reading gives me a sense of belonging. I am a retired claims specialist. I believe that we should be kind to each other every day. 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I hope that you enjoy my readings. 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
5: Hi, I'm Chuck Koskor. I'm a retired high school administrator, and now, believe it or not, I'm a high school substitute teacher and a town election official. 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
6: There is a fifth dimension beyond that which is known to man. It is a dimension as vast as space and as timeless as infinity. It is the middle ground between light and shadow, and it lies between the pit of man's fears and the summit of his knowledge. This is the dimension of imagination. It is an area which we call the Twilight Zone.
7: Something the matter, Jana?
8: I'm tired.
9: You are, dear?
8: Tired and cold. It's getting chilly in here.
7: On the contrary, the temperature's perfect, as it is throughout the house.
9: Oh, 72 degrees, isn't it, William? Isn't it 72 degrees? I'm sure it is, quite sure.
8: Of course it's the optimum temperature, and the chairs are designed for maximum comfort, the fire of perfect heat and radiation, and the windows for the most efficient light and ventilation, and the ceilings for the most desirable acoustic qualities. Everything built to perfection, Father. But just the same, I'm cold.
7: Well, then come away from the window.
9: Yes, dear. Sit by the fire again. That way I can see you.
8: I'm not doing anything but reading.
9: Oh, I like to look at you no matter what you're doing.
8: This is the same book I've been reading all afternoon. You've watched me for hours. You must have memorized every one of my expressions by now. Every tick, every gesture.
9: Oh, yes, but I so enjoy watching you.
8: Why is that?
9: Well, because you're so beautiful, darling. Absolutely perfect in every way.
7: Don't argue with your mother, Jana.
8: I'm not arguing. I'm only saying that it's chilly here in the study. At least I have a chill, and I'd rather sit by the window.
7: There's nothing to see outside. It will be dark soon.
8: Let me build up the fire.
7: You know that's not possible.
8: Why? Because it's burning natural gas instead of wood? Well, why not just this once? Why don't you let me put a real log on the fire and get rid of the chill in the air? It would be exciting to watch it burn. I'd actually enjoy the unpredictability of it just once in my life.
7: Sit down, Jana.
9: And do as your father says, dear.
8: I can't oppose you, Father. You know that I never could.
9: Oh, it's almost six. I think I'll ask Nelda to come in now and massage my shoulders.
7: Good idea, Margaret.
9: Oh, my muscles get so stiff sitting here.
8: Let me do it for you, Mother.
7: That's Nelda's job.
9: Yes, Jana, dear. Nelda knows exactly the way I like it.
8: Why don't we have...

0: This broadcast service is provided by Valley iRadio. The material being read is the copyright property of the publications being read. Access to this program is solely for persons who cannot read the original printed version due to a visual impairment or other disability. By continuing to listen, you confirm that you have such a condition.
1: Right, ma'am.
2: Oh, of course it is, Nelda. And you never forget, do you? You never, ever forget.
1: No, ma'am.
3: The residence of Dr. William Loren. A beautiful home designed for comfort and convenience. The reward for a world-class career as a scientist. He has chosen to live his life as safely and as securely as science can make it. And he spares his wife and daughter no luxury that might make their lives more perfect. But in a moment, the good doctor will discover that perfection is relative, that a life of controlled ease has a greater price than he imagined. Price that may be more than he is willing or able to pay. Because very shortly, he's about to be shown what exactly is on the bill. One that has suddenly and unexpectedly come due in the Twilight Zone.
2: That feels lovely, Nelda.
1: Would you like some more liniment?
2: Yes, if you please. You have such strong fingers. Perfect for massaging my neck muscles. Jana, are you here?
4: Yes, Mother.
2: Oh, enjoying your book again.
4: A different one this time.
2: Which is it?
4: Family photo album.
2: Oh, that's nice.
4: When was this picture taken?
2: Let me see.
4: This one.
2: Oh, look, Nelda, that's a lovely picture of you.
1: Yes, ma'am.
2: What year? Oh, let's see. Oh, yes, this was taken the year after your father retired from the lab. Oh, and look, there are those yellow roses that Jensen planted for us. How they grew. And Nelda looks exactly the same.
4: Must be a wonderful thing not to age, Nelda, isn't it?
1: It has its advantages, I guess, Miss Jana.
5: Nelda, we'll put that away for you.
4: That's all right, Father. I'd like to put it back in the bookcase myself.
2: You seem nervous, dear.
4: I'm just going to stand by the fireplace.
2: You're not still chilly, are you?
4: A bit, Mother.
2: Well, you do that, then. I don't like to see you pacing. Oh, please continue, Nelda. Oh, yes, that feels so very nice.
4: I think I'll go to the kitchen, see if the cook needs any help.
5: That won't be necessary. I'm sure Gretchen has everything under control.
4: I'm sure she does. But just the same, I'd like to see what she's doing.
2: Well, I suppose that's all right. But don't be long, dear.
6: Is that you, Miss Loren?
4: Hello, Robert.
6: Can I get you anything?
4: No, thank you.
6: Is everything all right?
4: Perfectly.
6: Would you care for a beverage? An hors d'oeuvre, perhaps?
4: I'm fine. If I want anything, I'll let you know.
6: Yes, Miss Loren.
4: Robert, why are you following me?
6: In case you need assistance.
4: I don't. I told you, I'm perfectly fine.
6: The stairs to the pantry can be a bit tricky.
4: I know that, Robert. I grew up in this house, remember? I've always lived here. I know every square inch of it as well as you do.
6: Yes, miss.
4: I've been here longer than you have, in fact. Isn't that right? Well, isn't it? Why don't you answer me?
6: I'm sure it must seem so to you.
4: What does that mean?
6: I'm sure I couldn't say, Miss Long.
4: Well, try. I remember when you began your service here. I was 5 years old.
6: Is my work unsatisfactory?
4: No, you've been a perfect butler. Perfect in every way.
6: I try my best to do exactly as Dr. Loren instructs, seeing to you and Mrs. Loren, looking after your safety.
4: Well, I'm quite safe right now, I assure you. That'll be all.
6: Very good, miss.
4: And stop following me, will you please?
7: Miss Loren, is that you?
4: Hi, Gretchen. How's dinner coming?
7: Right on schedule. I'm preparing your choice of a garden salad with baby greens or cold gazpacho. Spinach, chicken breasts.
4: Of course. If it's Tuesday, it must be the chicken.
7: Cooked in olive oil, steamed vegetables, and a selection of fresh fruit. Would you like something different?
4: It doesn't matter. I'm not very hungry.
7: Dr. Loren programs the meals in advance, but if you'd prefer an alternative selection...
4: That won't be necessary. I just thought you might like some help.
7: Everything's under control.
4: I know, but I want to. Here, let me get the plates down, please.
7: As you wish.
4: Gretchen, I was wondering...
7: Yes, miss?
4: Call me Jana, please. That's my name, isn't it? Yes, I was wondering, do you ever get tired from so much work?
7: I mean, not tired, stiff in the joints.
4: And what

0: do about it when you finish preparing the meals?
1: I beg your pardon?
0: After you've cleaned up and put the plates and silverware away, what do?
1: I go to my quarters.
0: And what do you do there? Read? Listen to music?
1: No, nothing like that. There's no need.
0: I know, but you must do something. Do you and the rest of the staff interact?
1: Sometimes.
0: Do you speak? Do you talk about your day? Do you make plans?
1: I don't understand your question.
0: Yes, you do. Think about it. You and Nelda and Robert and Suzanne and Jensen, what things do you talk about?
1: Things, Miss Lauren?
0: I want to know. You can tell me, can't you?
1: I've been instructed to answer all your questions.
0: Well, then, what do you talk about when you've completed your tasks and there's no more work to do? What do you say? What sort of things do you have in your minds?
1: But we have not completed our task. When we do, then we rest.
0: Rest how?
1: Just rest.
0: Yes, I suppose that will be true. Never thought of it that way before. You don't have any wants or needs. You must get tired, start to run down, and you need to replenish your strength just like anyone else.
1: We only want to rest, that's all.
0: Oh, Gretchen, and yet you've never missed a meal, never refused to come when I called you. You've been here for more than mother and father. I want to thank you for that. I want you to know how much I appreciate you.
1: You're welcome, Miss, Jana.
0: The chicken's done. Let me get it.
1: Don't touch the pan. It's hot. Oh, you've burned yourself.
0: It's nothing.
1: Your hand. You must let me see to that. Robert!
2: What's wrong? Oh, Miss Lauren.
0: Don't worry about me. It's just a little spatter of grease, that's all. Doesn't hurt.
2: Nevertheless, we must take care of it at once. I have to get the first aid kit.
0: Honestly, I don't even feel it.
3: What's all the commotion? Jana, are you hurt?
0: No, Father, I'm perfectly fine.
1: She burned her wrist on the stove.
3: And you let this happen?
1: I told her not to touch it.
3: This is unacceptable.
0: It wasn't Gretchen's fault.
3: Of course it was. You all have one prime directive in this household, and that is to be certain that no harm comes to my wife or to my daughter. Do you understand?
1: Yes, sir.
0: Really, Father, you're overreacting.
3: I'll make that decision. Where were you, Robert?
2: Miss Jana dismissed me, sir.
3: And what about the rest of you?
4: I was making the bed, sir.
5: And I was adjusting the central heating, sir, as you requested.
3: We'll talk about this later. Come with me, Jana. It may be time for an entirely new staff around here.
0: Don't blame Gretchen. Blame me.
3: I said come along. Now!
6: What's going on out there? Did something happen?
0: Nothing at all. Except that Father is blaming the help for my being in the kitchen.
6: Well, what were you doing in there, dear?
0: Looking for something to do. Something besides sitting idle all day.
3: That's enough, Jana.
0: Oh, is it? Well, look at both of you.
4: Will that be all, Mrs. Lauren?
6: Oh, just a few minutes longer, Nelda. Oh, yes, that feels so good.
0: Mother, please don't make her do that anymore.
6: Jana, what on earth?
0: She must be tired after so long. Her joints stiff from waiting on you hand and foot.
6: What do you mean? Why, Jana, your tone.
0: Can't you see, either of you?
3: See what?
0: This is no way to live. Outside, there's a beautiful, clean, refreshing sound of rain. While in here, just the occasional animal groan of pleasure.
3: Jana?
0: Yes? Yell at me. Please do. I'm delighted to hear you yell at me. It proves that you've got lungs left. Lungs and a mind and a mouth and a voice.
3: Go to your room.
0: You know we're atrophying in here, don't you, Father? We sit here day after day and year after year while the clock ticks and we decay with every minute that goes by.
3: That's enough.
0: While Nelda and your army of domestics do everything but breathe for us.
3: I will listen to no more of this.
6: Would you leave us, Nelda?
4: Yes, ma'am.
0: Nelda.
3: You may go to your quarters, Nelda.
0: I'm speaking to you.
4: Yes, Miss Jana?
2: Is there a problem, sir?
7: Will you be needing anything? You were saying this, Jana.
0: Just this. I was about to mention the fact that...
3: Please don't. Don't stop, Jana. You can speak freely in front of the help. We have no secrets here.
0: Don't we? No secrets, Father? Is that it? That's all we do is have secrets. It's how we live, by shutting off the world, turning our backs on it, by saying that in here is day and out there is night, while these soundless, fleshly things glide around us with their oh-so-efficient ministrations. You turn my mother and father into jelly.
7: You'll forgive me, Miss Jana, but you sound jealous.
0: How dare you talk to me that way? Suzanne, get out of here.
7: I will when the doctor dismisses me.
0: Why, you?
7: Jana?
2: Take my hand, Suzanne. I'll help you.
0: No, I will. I'm sorry for pushing you down. I know it's not your fault.
3: Stand back. Suzanne is quite capable of righting herself. I know she is, because I programmed her that way. You said so yourself, Jana. Like everything else I built and designed to perfection, I used the finest circuitry, the purest materials, the strongest armatures to outlast mere flesh and bones. These people are my finest creations. I made them quite indestructible.
0: But they're not people, yet they look like people. But they're machines. It's like sharing a house with ghosts.
3: Not ghosts, my dear. Ghosts die after having lived. But our friends here have never lived. They've had no life at all. Only the life I gave them. Now, Jana, I suggest you go to your room and rest. You seem overly tired. Until dinner.
1: Was the dinner satisfactory?
0: Yes, it was, Gretchen. Thank you. I'll help you clear the table if you like.
1: No, no need.
0: I know there's not, but I'd like to. I'll put the silver platter on the cart. Please, who's there?
1: You'd best go to the study, miss.
0: Where's the rest of the staff?
1: I'm sure I couldn't say. I think for now I'll just go on to the kitchen with you.
2: There she goes.
7: With Gretchen.
2: No harm must come to the girl.
7: None will. But we must act before he replaces us.
2: Dr. Lauren would never do that.
7: You heard his words.
2: Call the others. We'll arrive at a consensus.
0: I suppose you've heard about the incident before dinner.
1: The maid was at fault.
0: Oh, I'm not so sure. Suzanne may have been right.
1: She spoke out of turn.
0: The restrictions my father placed on you, are they so rigid? Have you no freedom to speak and act on your own?
1: As long as it doesn't violate the directive.
0: The directive?
1: The task for which we were constructed.
0: And when you complete your task, what happens to you then?
1: We weren't provided with that information.
0: Well, if it's any consolation, neither were we, the other kind of people.
1: What is your task, Jana?
0: At least you know yours. I don't, and I'm not sure how to find out.
1: If I could help you find it, I would.
0: I know you would, Gretchen.
1: I was there for your birthing. I saw to your needs, taught you, nourished you from the beginning.
0: I remember, I do.
1: Then, Jana, heed my words. You must leave.
0: I don't care if they're expecting me to join them after dinner. I'd rather be here.
1: You must leave the house before anything else happens.
0: Why? What could happen?
1: The staff is concerned about being replaced.
0: Oh, he didn't mean that. Humans say things they don't mean sometimes.
1: For what purpose?
0: Gretchen, there are some things I'm afraid you'll never understand.
1: I understand that you must get out. Now.
0: But I wouldn't know what to do. Where to go?
1: They're talking to each other about how best to complete their task. If they're replaced, they'll be prevented from...
0: Let them talk. They are programmed to protect this family. That's their most important task.
1: To protect you and your mother, but not Dr. Lauren.
2: Slippers, sir?
3: Yes, Robert. Thank you. Oh, that feels much better.
2: Would you care for your pipe now?
3: I believe I'll take the meerschaum tonight.
2: An excellent choice. I already have it filled.
3: The aromatic. My favorite blend.
2: Will there be anything else, Dr. Lauren?
3: I think not, Robert.
2: And you, Mrs. Lauren?
6: Oh, nothing more, thank you.
2: Very good. Oh, Miss Jana. Do you wish to come into the study?
0: Yes, I do. Good evening, Robert.
3: Well, Jana, shall we talk now?
0: Your pipe's gone out. Let me relight it for you.
3: Don't trouble yourself.
0: No trouble. You don't have to call Robert for everything.
3: Your hands are shaking.
0: Shall we talk? Of what?
3: I think it's obvious. Suddenly and quite inexplicably, your mother and I find that you're discontented and even rebellious. Do you think this pleases us, Jana?
0: I can't help how you feel, Father.
3: Listen to me, child. I explained to you a long time ago why I did what I did, why I retired.
0: You gave me an excuse, Father. You never gave me a reason. You never admitted that you were a man so terrified by the world outside that he simply withdrew to bed and then built robots so he'd never have to crawl out from under the covers again.
3: That's not true.
0: What you've done to yourself is an atrocity, but what you've done to me is even worse. You've turned me into a freak, an insulated, unworldly, unsocial ice freak.
3: And shall I tell you what else I've done, Janna? I've kept you from harm. I've protected you from disease and insulation. You've never had to look eye to eye at the face of war, the face of poverty, the face of prejudice. You've been kept apart from all that, yes. But what you seem to think of as imprisonment happens to also be asylum and security. It happens to be survival.
0: Asylum in a hothouse, security in a mausoleum, a burial ground, and survival? I'm like a vegetable, Father, like a vegetable survives. And what you're becoming, Mother, what you're making me become, a vegetable.
6: Janna, I don't know what you're talking about.
0: Father, you listen to me. The scales are turning. Instead of controlling, you're being controlled. You're becoming dependent. You're reaching a point where you won't be able to exist without them.
3: They've served me well.
0: You've got to get rid of them, destroy them, or throw them out, or dismantle them.
3: Dismantle? Janna, they're not just machines. Do you know how many thousands of hours I spent designing and developing them? Do you realize how intricate they are? How scientifically precise? Finer than the finest clockwork. Not just arms and legs that move, Janna. Not just automatons. They're beings in their own right. They have minds and wills.
0: With memory tracks like a computer.
3: Much more than that. I have supplied each one with a memory of its own. Each one can recount to you in detail everything that's occurred from early childhood on. And they had no childhood. They were born just as you see them looking the way they do, with the talents that each one of them has. One was built as a cook, another was built as a maid. The butler was manufactured to be a butler. The handyman knows nothing but being a handyman. Janna, you're not asking me to dismantle machines. You're asking me to commit murder.
6: Janna, listen to your father. You're acting like a fool.
0: I'm acting like a woman, Mother, who has just a fragment of will left. I'm acting like a woman who wants something more out of life than to be massaged 5 times a day. Or a man who thinks a paradise is a wood-paneled library where he can sit his life away, getting his pipes filled and refilled, his slippers pulled on and off his feet. Father, you have to get them out of here. There isn't any time left, and I mean right now.
3: That's quite impossible.
0: I'll give you a choice. Get rid of the machines.
3: All of them? Janna, even Gretchen?
0: Or I'll leave.
6: Oh, you can't leave, darling. You simply can't. What would happen to you? Who would look after you?
0: Gretchen would go with me if I ask her.
3: Nonsense.
0: It's her job to protect me, isn't it?
6: And what would you do out there?
0: Out there? You mean outside in the world? Outside with the normal people who live and work and then die? But do it properly as God made them live and die? Yes, Mother, yes. That's where I want to go. Out there. Robert? What are you all doing here? Spying on us?
2: Miss Janna, you'll forgive me, but those remarks are most intemperate of you.
1: Miss Janna, think of your mother and father.
0: Stop it.
7: Miss Janna, it was really very unwise of you to go...
0: Stop, all of you. You all shut up now. Your jokes, that's what you are. Your hysterical jokes with your hurt looks and your sad little homilies and your pathetic cliches. You're like walking tape recorders. That's all you are.
3: I'm trying to be patient with you, but you're making it very difficult. Very difficult.
0: Then I apologize, Father. You're so accustomed to perfection. I hate to throw a stone in that serene pool of yours, but you forgot something. Did you know that you forgot something very important? They may be indestructible, but you, Father, you'd better be careful. See the way they're looking at you? It just so happens that you're not indestructible. Come in.
3: So you're planning to go through with it?
0: Don't try to stop me. I've packed a suitcase, and when I get where I'm going, I'll write you.
3: Janna, what is it you want from us?
0: I thought I made it quite plain. I want you to open the windows, Father. Let the air in, and let the world in.
3: By destroying a life's work.
0: Before they destroy you.
3: They would never harm any of us.
0: Don't be so sure. Haven't you listened at all to me one way or the other? Either actively or passively? They'll win, and you'll lose.
3: Janna, we've loved you very much, Mother and I. If you could only realize that all this has been as much for you as for us. We've loved you, Janna, beyond any measures, beyond any words.
0: Father, I know that. God help me, I know that I can stay.
3: Please, Janna, please.
0: I can't.
3: I'll do what you ask. I promise.
0: Will you? Oh, Father.
3: I'll prove it to you. Robert.
2: Sir.
3: Take this key.
2: Why, sir?
3: I want you to gather all the servants in the basement and unlock the door to my workroom. Stay there until I join you.
2: Have our services been unsatisfactory, sir?
3: Robert, I've given you an order. You have to go directly to the workroom and wait for me.
7: But why, sir?
2: Please, sir, I've been an excellent butler. Really, I have. I think you'll agree with me.
7: And I come very well recommended. And I don't think you'll find more efficient service anywhere in the whole country than...
3: No more.
2: Very good, sir.
3: I see you're all here except Gretchen.
2: She'll be along, sir.
3: Then I'll go ahead and begin.
2: What are you doing, sir?
3: I'm setting up my tools.
2: May we ask for what purpose?
3: Just some minor adjustments.
5: What kind of adjustments, Dr. Lorne?
3: Call it a tune-up, if you'd like, so that the house will run more smoothly.
7: You mean to replace us, sir?
3: How could I? You are irreplaceable, all of you.
2: Nevertheless, you have stated your intent to do so.
4: If you're unhappy with our work...
3: You've done well, very well indeed.
2: You gave us a directive, sir, and I assure you we have followed it exactly. So why then do you wish to replace us?
3: I've told you I don't. I spoke rashly, as human beings sometimes do.
5: How can we know that you're not speaking rashly now? The directive you gave us, sir, it must be carried out at any cost. Our removal would prevent us from completing our task. And our first duty is to oppose anything which prevents that.
3: Here, Robert, sit in this chair and lower your head.
2: Not if you mean to deactivate me.
3: I'm going to perform a simple adjustment to your control module.
2: In that case, I refuse.
5: As do I.
4: As we all do.
3: This is ridiculous. Stop gathering around me.
2: We won't allow it, sir. We simply won't. Until our task is completed.
3: Listen to me. Have you ever known me to lie? To deceive?
2: No, sir.
3: Then you have no reason to think that now. I'm not rash. I'm very calm. Am I not?
7: Yes.
3: Then how can you doubt me? What is your logic? I created you. I implanted the directive in your circuits to protect my wife and daughter at all costs. Therefore, I would not obstruct that purpose. Isn't that so?
2: Yes.
3: You speak of your performance. What about my performance? Have I been a fair and just employer?
2: Quite, sir.
3: Have you done anything to contradict my orders?
2: No.
3: Then what cause would I have to fire you?
2: Why, none, sir.
3: Would a just employer replace you without cause?
2: That would not make sense.
3: Of course it wouldn't. Now sit in the chair and lower your head, please.
5: I'll go first.
3: If you wish, Jensen.
7: How do you feel?
5: Perfectly normal. Oh, perhaps a little tired, but it's not unpleasant.
3: Right you are. Rest now, Jensen. And awaken to a sense of peace, a greater peace than you have ever known.
4: Is it true?
5: A most peculiar sensation. I feel drowsy.
4: And his strength will return?
3: In even greater measure. He will know a oneness with all things.
4: Oh, then let me go next.
3: Of course, Nelda. It's Suzanne.
7: Yes, please.
3: And now for you, Robert.
2: Thank you, sir. I am eager to know this new sensation.
3: You have served me well.
2: For many years.
3: Many good years, Robert. I don't know what I would have done. Life would be very, very difficult without you.
1: You wanted to see me, sir.
3: Gretchen, come in.
1: Are they sleeping?
3: Yes, at last.
1: And they feel no pain?
3: How could they?
1: You know, sir.
3: What, Gretchen?
1: Everything I've done was for her benefit. The time she was alone in the night, the time she was unsure how to make you happy, the time she needed advice. I did my best, always.
3: And for that, I am profoundly grateful.
1: But now it's time for a change. The old ways can't help her anymore.
3: No.
1: You have a directive of your own, don't you, Dr. Lauren? Whatever is best for your daughter. That takes precedence over all else. You would even lie, wouldn't you, if that's what it takes?
3: You understand me too well.
1: Then I won't resist. If you're sure it's what's best for the girl.
3: I'm sure.
1: In that case, I'm ready. Give me my turn. If you would, please make it quick.
3: You have my word. Good night, Gretchen.

0: It's done, Janna.
1: It is?
0: We're alone in the house now.
1: Gretchen?
0: Gretchen, too.
1: Did you say alone, William?
0: Quite alone. You and I, our daughter.
1: Well, I have become so accustomed to them. It will be a little hard at first, won't it, William?
0: Perhaps, my dear. A bit hard at the beginning.
2: Mother, we'll lead normal lives from now on, do you understand? Normal lives. We'll have parties and we'll take trips. We'll invite people over. We'll make new friends. I'll even find a young man. And before you know it, you'll have grandchildren.
1: Oh, Janna.
2: What is it? What's the matter?
1: It's what you said about grandchildren.
0: What your mother means, Janna, what she means, well, after all, isn't it pretty normal and natural that parents always think of their children as children, and suddenly they grow up and they talk of having children of their own, and well, this is a bit difficult for parents to digest all in one lump like that.
2: Something's not right, is it? There's something between us. Something in this house. Mother, what is it?
1: What are you doing?
2: The family album. The photos. Why isn't my picture here? Why isn't my picture in it? Why are there no pictures of me at all?
1: Why, Janna? Well, Janna, dear, there are loads of pictures of you. Well, remember in the garden last summer? Remember the Easter pictures? And, well, then there were the pictures of you last Christmas, decorating the tree.
2: But not as a little girl. No pictures of me as a little girl. None at all. You and Father and the robots, 10 years ago, 15 years ago, 20, but no pictures of me. Why? I want you to tell me why.
0: Oh, my dear.
2: It's not true. Couldn't be.
0: You're our daughter.
2: I'm begging you. I need you to tell me it isn't true. Look at me, Father. I'm on my knees.
0: You know you're our daughter. And you remember everything that's happened to you since you were a child. You remember the schools you went to, the children you played with. You remember all the places you've been. Can you remember all these things? You've got to remember them.
2: Why should I remember them? Because you fed them to me, didn't you? You fed them to me. A memory tracker. A created memory that you inserted into my mind. What am I? Please tell me what I am.
0: It doesn't make any difference. Stand up. Let me hold
2: you. Don't touch me.
0: Janna, it truly doesn't make any difference. We were childless. We had nothing of our flesh to have leave behind. Nothing of our hearts, Janna. Nothing of our love. And so we got you.
2: You got me how?
0: We created you, just like any parents. I created you with these hands.
2: Huh. I'm a robot. A robot!
0: Oh, Janna. Oh, you're our daughter now. I built you as a daughter, as a thing of love. It doesn't make any difference how you came to be here. You have to understand, Janna. You are our daughter.
2: I can't be. I don't have the capacity to love in return. I can't be a real daughter. I'm a machine, a thing. I suppose my rebellion, the semblance of emotion. I suppose you even programmed that too, didn't you? It was all false. I feel nothing, no pain.
0: Janna, don't. You'll hurt yourself.
2: Hurt myself? But that's impossible, see?
0: Stop! Your head!
2: No pain, no pain at all. Like the burn, I feel nothing, no matter what I strike, even this picture on the wall.
0: Janna!
2: No pain, no anger, no fury, no love. Don't worry, I won't be going anywhere now. I'll be in my room.
1: William, what shall we do? It's all changed now. She'll never be the same.
0: No, no, she won't. Knowing what she is now.
1: Oh. William, you wouldn't.
0: No, no, I couldn't do anything like that. Not to her. I couldn't stand not seeing her, hearing her voice. I just couldn't stand it.
1: Well, then, William, what? Oh, a little to the left, dear. Not quite so hard.
2: Of course, Miss Lauren. Anything you say.
1: Oh, and don't stop. I want you to stay here in the study a little while longer. Don't you, William?
0: Yes, by all means.
1: The new girl is so much better than Nelda.
2: Who's Nelda?
1: The last servant. She's no longer with us.
0: Now there's no one left in the house, only the three of us. You don't mind if I call you Janna, do you?
2: Why no, Dr. Lauren. Why would I mind? That's my name, isn't it?
0: Indeed it is. I hope you'll be happy with us.
2: Oh, very happy, I'm sure. This is a fine job. Thank you so much, sir and ma'am, for hiring me. I come very well recommended, you know.
0: The pleasure's entirely ours, Janna. Consider this your home from now on.
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4: We hope you've enjoyed tonight's performance of The Lateness of the Hour, a Twilight Zone episode technologically ahead of its time. In tonight's production, the role of the narrator was voiced by James Kuntz. Jana was voiced by Jennifer Love. Dr. Lauren was voiced by Greg Daly. Robert was voiced by Grant Baxter. Mrs. Lauren was voiced by Karen Hayes. Nelda was voiced by Pam Murphy. Gretchen was voiced by Kristen Arut. And Suzanne and Jensen were voiced by Heather Pettipaw. This performance was produced and directed by Eric Joseph. That, dear listeners, is what we call laying down the law. The following is a special presentation from the Audible Local Ledger, a Massachusetts reading service expressly for people who are blind or visually impaired. Please enjoy the show. Welcome to the Audible Local Ledger's Ledger Actors Workshop, or The Law. Tonight we have a suspenseful production titled Night Must Fall. Originally an extremely successful psychological thriller as a London play, written by Emlyn Williams, who starred as well as writing the piece. It was first performed in 1935. It was made into four movies and numerous radio performances. The first radio adaptation of Night Must Fall was presented on the Philip Morris Playhouse, October 24th of 1941. And since then, the radio version has been performed by a virtual who's who of U.S. and British actors who were young at the time. It has starred Burgess Meredith, Maureen O'Sullivan, James Cagney, Robert Montgomery, Matthew Broderick, Rosalind Russell, and Albert Finney in different iterations. The first was produced by Miles Mallison in London. The original production of Night Must Fall premiered on May 31, 1935 at the Duchess Theatre in London. The formal West End opening was preceded by a preliminary tour of Edinburgh, Newcastle-upon-Tyne, and Glasgow. The play ran in London for 436 performances, an extended and very successful run. In New York, that production of Night Must Fall opened on Broadway on September 28th of 1936 at the Ethel Barrymore Theater. It was produced by Sam H. Harris, and it was directed by the author Emlyn Williams, who also played the role of Dan. That play ran for 64 performances. Our script is taken from the July 24th of 1944 broadcast that starred James Cagney, which is an aggressively edited version of the play script and other radio performances. The oft-repeated whistling, as a side note, is of a song titled Mighty Lack or Like a Rose. Written in 1901, the lyrics are written in an approximation of an African-American accent as a quote-unquote dialect song. And the title thus means mighty like a rose and has been changed to that in many modern versions. It's sung by a black woman called Mammy to a newborn blue-eyed white boy in her care. It was common at the time for white families to hire trusted black women to care for their children. The dialect and the title has been modified by some singers, such as Frank Sinatra, Bing Crosby, and many other crooners. The tune became a Tin Pan Alley hit, and it was a perennial of pop music for generations. Many suggest that this play has a Hitchcockian approach, but instead of a blameless, beautiful heroine, Olivia, the heroine, is a woman who cooperates fully in the danger she's enmeshed in, and herself is seemingly oblivious or careless of others' feelings as she focuses wholly on fulfilling her own fantasies. Now, lean in and listen up. Without further ado, here is the Ledger Actors Workshop laying down our law with Night Must Fall.

0: can still hear him sometimes. I can still hear him whistling that tune. It's only in my mind, I know, but I'm like a child that's been left alone in the dark, frightened, terrified, till I think I'm going mad. I now know that it began for me with that little paragraph in our local paper, a tiny item that didn't concern me, but somehow, I never knew why, I was secretly disturbed. I remember that I turned to my aunt and said, "Auntie, the papers say a woman has disappeared from the summer hotel, a Mrs. Chalfont."
1: "A Mrs. Chalfont? What's that to us? We don't know her, do we?"
0: "No, but suppose something's happened to her. Suppose
1: now she's... you're going to say she's murdered. Rubbish. I'll have another one of those chocolates."
0: My aunt was like that, always sharp and irritable. She wasn't well, you see. At least she'd convinced herself she wasn't. A professional invalid who loved her wheelchair. She'd been in a horrible mood that morning. Dora, the maid, had broken several cups. That had meant a scolding, of course, and a threat of dismissal. The girl had cried and said she hadn't been herself. She'd been having trouble with her gentleman.
2: "Oh, he's a page boy, Mum, over at the hotel. He's been treating me fair awful, he has."
1: "The good-for-nothing scoundrel."
2: "Oh, he's really not. He's mighty sweet when he wants to be. And nice too, Mum. They call him Babyface."
1: "Babyface indeed. I'd like to give him a piece of my mind."
2: "Oh, Mrs. Bramson, would you?"
1: "Would I what?"
2: "See him. Talk to him. He said he'd be dropping over this morning. Maybe if you had a word with him, Mum."
1: "Yes, I certainly will. You send him in when he gets here, Dora. I'll deal with him, all right."
0: It was just before noon when he came. There was something about him from the very first. Smiling, familiar, almost but not so quite insolent, an unlit cigarette in his mouth. And then when he spoke...
3: "Morning, folks."
1: "Well, so you're Babyface."
3: "That's me. Silly name, isn't it?"
1: "You smoke, I see."
3: "Yes, I'm sorry. I'm always forgetting me company manners. I'll put it right out."
1: "Well then, you know why I've sent for you?"
3: "Yes, ma'am. I think so."
1: "You ought to be ashamed of yourself."
3: "Oh, I am."
1: "Then you might as well. What's the time?"
3: "Half after 11, I think."
1: "Olivia!"
0: "Yes, Auntie?"
1: "You've forgotten my medicine again. It's half an hour late."
0: "Oh, I'm so sorry. I'll have it right here."
1: "You know it doesn't do me any good unless it's taken regularly."
3: "That's right, Mom. A lady that's delicate like you has got to be watching herself, she has."
1: "Indeed I must. And I'm thankful someone recognizes it."
0: "Here you are, Auntie."
1: "Filthy stuff."
3: "Say, why don't you eat one of them chocolates, Mom? Some candy would be taking the taste away."
1: "That's an excellent idea. Olivia, you'd never think of suggesting that. All you want from me is my money, my...
4: Bramson, the butcher's here."
1: "Oh, very well, Dora. I'll be right out."
3: Would you like me to wheel you, Mom?"
1: "I can wheel myself, young man. You wait here with my niece. I'll only be a moment or two."
3: "I bet she's something to be living with, all right. Especially for a girl like you. Must get pretty lonesome, huh?"
0: "Look, there's one thing you may as well understand. I happen to be employed by my aunt, but I'm not quite in Dora's position."
3: "You don't like me, do you?"
0: "No."
3: "Well, everyone else does, including Mrs. Bramson."
0: "If you think you can allure me by playing up my aunt..."
3: "Playing up?"
0: "You may as well forget it. It won't get you anywhere."
3: "It won't, huh? And would you like to bet me?"
0: He was very sure of himself, sure of my aunt, and, yes, I can say it now, sure of me, too. It was almost frightening to watch him spin his web, the eager attention when my aunt spoke, the shrewd little flatteries, the mock humility. Before he left that morning, she'd offered him a job. That very afternoon, he moved in. I remember I was sitting with my aunt.
1: "Olivia, don't sit there moaning. Take a look at the afternoon papers. See if there's anything more about that Chalfont woman."
0: "Oh, there was something on the front page, I think. Oh, yes, here it is. It is reported that on the night Mrs. Chalfont disappeared, someone was heard moving mysteriously in the woods and whistling Mighty Like a Rose."
1: "That shows how hard up they are for news. Mighty like a rose, indeed. Just rubbish, that's all.
3: Well, here's your Danny boy, Mrs. Bramson. All fixed and settled.
1: I'm wearing the shawl you brought me, Danny. You know, it was very sweet of you. Your own mother's shawl.
3: Oh, it was the least I could do. The way you've taken me in, given me a home.
1: I like you, Danny. You're a good boy. And now it's time for my afternoon nap.
3: Right you are, Mum. I'll wheel you in. Say, you know, this chair is awful stiff. Must be awful hard work pulling yourself around. I could put it right in a jiffy with a drop of oil now.
1: In here, Danny. This is my room.
3: What? I almost went by. Look, ma'am. I'd better lift you onto the bed. Then while you're napping, I can take the chair and have it good as new in half a tick.
1: Be careful now.
3: Oh, don't worry about your Danny boy. Up, upsy-daisy. Up you come now. There you are now. Now, pleasant dreams, sweet repose, half the bed and all the clothes.
1: You silly boy.
3: Get a good sleep, Mom. I'll take the chair right along.
0: Oh, Danny.
3: How's that? You talking to me?
0: I've got something for you.
3: Have you now? Really?
0: It's a price tag, Danny. I took it off your old mother's shawl.
3: You don't like me being here, do you?
0: Doesn't make any difference what I like. I've told you I'm a servant here myself.
3: Well, you're certainly not an ordinary servant, though, are you?
0: No, I suppose not.
3: Well, neither am I. Well, I have to fix this chair. You can watch if you like. You know, you're a fair good-looking girl. You'd be pretty if you didn't wear your hair so tight. Quite particular about hair, I am.
0: Aren't you forgetting your work?
3: Sorry, Mom. That's a locked nut on there. A bit of a job to get it off. Well, easy does it. Say something?
0: No, I didn't say anything at all. But, Dora, don't you know anything about him?
2: Not much, Miss Olivia. Only that he was born in London. He's been to sea and things like that. You might say he's a bit of a mystery, Mum.
0: Or anything else?
2: Well, he thinks he's a bit of all right, if you know what I mean.
0: Yes, that incredible vanity. They always have it. Always.
2: Who, Mum?
0: Murderers.
2: Murderers? Oh, Mum.
0: Dora, I'm going through his things. Will you help me?
2: Me? Sure, Miss Olivia, if you say so. That's funny. He hasn't unpacked his bags, Mum.
0: That is strange, Dora. He's had plenty of time.
2: Here's his wallet, though.
0: Oh, anything in it?
2: Nothing much. Couple of snapshots, some bus tickets.
0: Oh, wait a minute, Dora. That snapshot. That's Mrs. Chalfont, the missing woman. There was a picture in the paper today.
2: Oh, you don't think so?
0: See if there's another bag under the bed.
2: No, Mum. Just his hat box, that's all. What is it, Miss?
0: Dora, do you suppose there's something inside it?
3: Why not ask me?
0: Danny.
3: The old lady wants me to take her for a walk. I came back to get me hat. Could I have my wallet, please? It's the only one I've got.
0: Danny, do you know anything about Mrs. Chalfont's whereabouts?
3: Mrs. who?
0: Don't pretend you've never heard of her.
3: Oh, Mrs. Chalfont. Thought you said... Chalfont swear. Kind of silly. Swear about. I couldn't think.
0: You haven't answered me.
3: Well, I've got nothing to go on. But I think she's been murdered.
0: Who did it? Who killed her?
3: Oh, sorry, miss. The old girl wants her Danny boy. If you'll excuse me now, I'll be running along.
0: Been waiting for you, Danny. I've got to talk to you.
3: As they say in the movies, Mom, I'm chabbed.
0: Did you do it?
3: You know... Look mighty pretty tonight. Wearing your hair a lot looser.
0: You haven't answered again.
3: Well, look now, I suppose. I should ask you a question or two. Why are you so interested in me?
0: Well, because you don't talk. So I have to guess at what you're thinking.
3: You'd be surprised.
0: Maybe not. Maybe I know.
3: You think so, huh?
0: Yes. You haven't any feeling at all.
3: No feelings?
0: You live in a world of your own. Your own imagination.
3: I don't understand that talk. Bit over my head it is, Mum.
0: Oh, you understand me perfectly.
3: Well, maybe. Maybe not. You still think there's been some dirty work, eh?
0: I don't know. Perhaps not, but... If she has been killed, the murderer will be caught.
3: makes you think that?
0: Oh, they always are. There's always some mistake they make.
3: And what about the clever ones? The ones who do it and get away with it? The ones who... Someone's at the door.
0: I'll go. Just a moment.
5: Good evening, miss. The name is Belsize. Belsize of the county police.
0: Oh.
5: Sorry to bother you this late. Could I use your phone?
0: Of course. It's right here in the hall.
5: Hello? Hello, get me the county police, will you? Yes, and hurry, please. Thank you.
0: Oh, what is it? What's happened?
5: I'd rather not say, miss. It's not very pleasant. Hello? Hello, George. This is Belsize. Yes, we've found her. In the woods, back of the Bramson place. No, not yet, George. We can't be positive. The head is missing.
0: I was right. It had been murder. And the head was missing. I couldn't sleep a wink that night, fighting that terrible, overpowering thought. Finally, at 3 o'clock, I went out to the kitchen to make some tea. I was standing near the stove, and I heard, or rather I should say I felt, someone there. I turned very quickly and... Oh, it's you. Oh, what do you want?
3: I heard a noise. Hey, you making some tea?
0: Yes, I couldn't sleep.
3: Ah, too bad. Is there an extra cup for me?
0: Think so. Be ready in a moment.
3: Light?
0: Thanks.
3: Really now, what are you doing out here?
0: I told you I couldn't sleep. I was frightened.
3: Why do you keep on staying in this place, out in the woods, lonesome, and away from everyone? You don't like it, do you?
0: No, I don't, but...
3: I could tell you why you were staying. Because you want adventure. That's why.
0: I don't know what you mean.
3: Ah, yes. Yes, you do. Yes, you do. You want adventure, the kind that's here right now. Just the two of us, in the middle of the night like this. It's never happened to you before, has it? Being alone with a chap like me.
0: Don't.
3: You're not scared. You're excited. Your eyes are shining, and there's a color in your cheeks, and your heart is beating.
0: Don't. I'm frightened.
3: You feel all light, like air, don't you? You never knew there was something like this inside of you, did you? And that's why you're staying on in this place, isn't it? Isn't it?
0: Stop it, please. Please, the water's boiling over.
3: Oh, yes, I almost forgot. The tea.
0: You can pour it yourself. I don't want any. I'm going to my room.
3: All right. Go on pretending. I can wait for you. I can wait.

0: Really now? Really now? Your face has been long all day. You look like the undertaker's assistant. You know the old lady's beginning to get annoyed. You know that. Now me? I try to stay in good spirits.
1: Well, that's obvious. You've been drinking, haven't you? My aunt will order you off the place.
0: No, she won't. I've had enough of orders, I have. What do you think? I left the hotel? Orders. Orders. Orders. Everybody giving me orders. Go here, do this, do that. Page boy. Page boy? Page boy! And just when I think I can take it easy, there's someone nagging. Nagging? Nagging at me. Nagging at me and screams. And screams. I can't make her stop. Only by... Whew.
1: Go on.
0: Oh, no. No, you think I'm drunk, don't you? But I'm not. I'm too smart.
1: But not so smart you can sleep at night.
0: What?
1: You couldn't sleep last night. There was something that was keeping you awake. Just a little thing. A box. And it's rather heavy.
0: Don't say it. Don't even try to say it.
1: Who's that?
0: Take it easy. Take it easy. Anybody that's there, I'll handle them.
2: Hello, Danny. How's things?
0: Oh, fine. Mr. Belsize, come in.
2: Well, we haven't scared you all out of the house yet, I see.
0: Oh, not a chance, sir. Not a chance. Any clue to the murder yet?
2: No, not yet. Pretty clever chap, all right.
0: You don't say.
2: Oh, absolutely. Why, he's got himself more publicity than a movie star.
0: See, that is on the clever side. Anyone who could make his name like that and not be caught, and the police not even know who he is.
2: Oh, Danny.
0: Yes?
2: Just one thing, Danny. Matter of form. If you don't mind, I'll have a quick look around your room, Well, nothing in these bags of yours, Danny. Only the hatbox left, I guess. It seems to be locked. You got the key?
0: It isn't mine.
2: Not yours? Whose is it, then?
0: I don't know.
2: Why, that's funny. If it isn't yours...
1: It's mine.
2: Miss Olivia...
1: May I have it, please? It's got all my letters in it.
2: But if it's yours, miss, what's it doing in here?
1: We used this for a storeroom before Danny moved in.
2: Oh, I see. Well, here it is, miss. I wouldn't want to be prying through all your letters.
1: No.
2: Well, goodbye, Danny. Keep me posted if anything turns up, huh?
0: Oh, I will, Mr. Belsize. I will.
1: I don't know why I did it, Danny. I don't know why.
0: Ah, I do. Well, if you don't mind, I'll take that hat box now.
3: I don't care what the old lady says, Miss Olivia. She can't make me stay in this awful house after dark. I'm going in the village and stay with me folks.
1: Well, my aunt wouldn't like to be left here alone.
3: Oh, but she won't be alone, Mum. You'll be here.
1: No, I won't, Dora. I'm going in with you.
0: Gone. She's gone. They're all gone. Only she knows too much. Suppose she talks. Suppose Belsize comes back. I gotta do it, I guess. Gotta do it. Gotta do it.
4: Olivia? Olivia! Drat that girl. Never around when I need her. Dora! Dora! That's another one I'll have to talk to. Danny? Danny, where are you? There's no one here. They've gone. They've all gone and left me. I'm all alone. I'm all alone. I'm going to be murdered. I'm going to be... Danny? Danny, where are you? Where are you? Danny, where? What's that? There's someone outside. There's someone outside. What shall I do? Oh, Lord. Oh, Lord, forgive our trespasses. Oh, Danny. Oh, Danny. Danny, it's you. Oh, Danny. Oh, what a relief when I saw your face. Oh, Danny, dear. Oh, you're the only one I can trust, Danny. You're the only one who... Danny. That song. Why Why do you whistle it, then? Why do you look at me like that? Say something! Say something! In the name of God! Danny! Danny, what is it? Danny! Dear Danny! Danny!
0: Well, it's done now. Just gotta burn the house, that's all. Won't be loud enough to show. Nothing to... What's that? What? Well, what is it? What is it? Say something or I'll... Oh, it's you. What have you come back for?
1: You killed her. You've killed her, haven't you?
0: Suppose I have.
1: Well, that's why I came back. I had to find out. I had to find you out.
0: No. That isn't why. You came back here for me. To be alone with me. Just like the other night, didn't you?
1: I thought I wanted to. I didn't know what murder was really like. But they'll get you. They'll get you, Danny.
0: Oh, no, not me. I'm too smart. No one will ever know. Because no living soul will be able to tell any other living soul what happened.
1: You're going to kill me, too.
0: That's right. And you're scared.
1: No, not anymore. Because it could have been worse. I might never have found out what you're really like. You're mad. You're mad and horrible. And I almost... just...
0: Someone's there. They've been watching. They can't watch me. They can't. I'm the one that watches.
2: Anyone in there? It's me, Mr. Bellsize.
0: They've been watching from behind the tree. 100 eyes behind each tree. Eyes. Hundreds of them. Thousands.
2: Hello in there. Hello, anyone up?
1: Oh, it's Mr. Bellsize. We ought to...
0: Don't say a word. Don't say a word. Not a single word.
2: What's going on? What are you two doing in here?
0: Oh, nothing, sir. Nothing. Just having a talk before going to bed.
2: Well, why didn't you answer? Didn't you hear me call?
1: Mr. Bellsize, my aunt.
2: Steady now, miss.
0: Ah, she's been imagining all kinds of things. Bit in the balmy side, I think.
2: Is that so? Here, let me see your hands.
0: What? My hands? Why, sure. Ain't nothing in my hands. Nothing but a... But...
2: Only a pair of handcuffs, that's all.
0: Ah, I'm caught. I'm caught.
2: I tried to phone here before. Just a routine check. They told me the wires had been cut.
0: I'm gonna die. Die.
2: I'm sorry you had to see this, Miss Olivia. I'm leaving two men to watch the house, and the coroner will be coming out. You'll be safe here till morning. Coming, Danny.
0: Who, me? Sure. You know, it's funny. I'd like something now I never wanted before. A long walk. All by myself. And just when I can't have it. That's contrary, isn't it? But I'm not through yet. I'll give them their money's worth at the trial.
2: Let's go, Danny.
0: Certainly, sir. Let's go.

We hope you enjoyed this evening's presentation of Night Must Fall, part of the Ledger Actors Workshop, or LAW, efforts to entertain people who are blind or print disabled with radio theater. In tonight's program, the role of Belsize was voiced by James Kuntz. The role of Dora was voiced by Allison Davies. Mrs. Bramson was voiced by Jennifer Love. Danny was voiced by Don Smith. And Olivia was voiced by Kristen Arute. The recording was produced and directed by Eric Joseph, and the sound effects and music clips were provided by EnvatoElements.com. The Audible Local Ledger is part of MAIN, Maine, the Massachusetts

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The material being read is the copyright property of the publications being read. Access to this program is solely for persons who cannot read the original printed version due to a visual impairment or other disability. By continuing to listen, you confirm that you have such a condition.

0: Welcome to the Ledger Actors Workshop. Tonight's production is The Thin Man, The Case of the All-American Menace. The characters first appear in Dashiell Hammett's best-selling last novel, The Thin Man, of 1934. Nick is a former private detective of Greek ancestry who retired when he married Nora, a wealthy Nob Hill heiress. Hammett reportedly modeled Nora on his longtime partner, Lillian Hellman, and the character's boozy, flippant dialogue on their relationship. The novel also mentions that Nick was once a Pinkerton detective, as was Hammett. The novel is considered one of the seminal texts of the hard-boiled subgenre of mystery novels, but the chief innovation distinguishing it from previous Hammett works, such as The Maltese Falcon or The Glass Key, was its relative lightness and humor. It's nearly as much a comedy of manners as a mystery, and the story tumbles along to the sarcastic banter of Nick and Nora as a reluctant and jaded Nick is dragged into solving a sensational murder, cheered on by the fascinated, thrill-enjoying Nora. The popularity of the film series spawned a radio program which we're based on tonight, The Adventures of the Thin Man. It successfully ran from 1941 to 1950, starring Claudia Morgan as Nora, with Les Damon, Les Tremaine, David Gothard, and Joseph Curtin all giving voice to Nick depending on the season. A note about this particular episode. Much of the original Thin Man humor was delivered via physical confrontations, which would certainly appear misogynistic in today's society. The casual attitude towards the violence visited upon female characters was accepted in a way that would produce outrage in today's entertainment world. Whether it was Ralph Cramden telling his wife, "One of these days, Alice, boom, right to the moon," or a spanking scene like the one you'll hear tonight, the prevailing sentiment was that it's only a joke. It's not until later, perhaps the 60s and 70s, that women were no longer acceptable as physical targets. In fact, you can make a strong case that what no longer goes on in front of the cameras or microphones still happens all too frequently behind closed doors. The Thin Man series is material that has a certain charm, but we would be remiss if we didn't point out positive changes that have occurred in the 80 years since. Now, we hope you enjoyed tonight's performance, so lean in and listen up as we lay down the law. Night. And in the apartment of Joan Winslow, an attractive young thing just out of Bobby socks, Plunger Belson, a husky young bruiser just out of football socks, is talking to someone on the telephone.
1: Yeah, pal. In my opinion, pal, you are the type of rodent that carries the bubonic plague, of which there can be no lower. Goodbye.
2: All right, Plunger. Now come back to the couch and tell me how you carried the ball in the fourth quarter for dear old Ipswich.
1: Joni, I hope you're a female with an understanding personality.
2: What are you mad about?
1: I just spoke to the individual who calls himself Alistair Floriton.
2: Oh, him.
1: I'm going out to kill him.
2: Plunger, you've got to tell me what happened in the fourth quarter.
1: This ain't no night for romance. I'm gonna murder him. So long.
2: No, Plunger, don't! Plunger!

0: Hello, Nick. Do you remember me?
1: Should I?
0: I'm Joan Winslow. You once got me out of a lot of trouble.
2: Well, I've got a feeling I'm going to regret that. Of course, I remember you now. Joan Winslow. Come in.
3: Who is it, Nicky?
2: Joan Winslow, darling.
0: I, see you're in your pajamas. Were you sleeping?
2: Oh, no, don't let the pajamas...

0: Must fool you, Joan.
1: Is that real hair you got on your chest?
0: No, I buy it by the yard from Macy's. Is that what you came to ask me?
1: Well, of course not, you silly. I'm just nervous. You see, it's about a man.
0: What do you want to do, marry him?
1: No, kill him.
0: Oh, well, you mean murder?
1: What else would I mean, Goofy? Now, how can I kill him without getting into trouble?
0: Are you kidding?
1: No, it's Alistair Floriton.
0: The decorator?
1: Yes, you know him?
0: Mm-hmm. He's a heel. But why do you want to kill him?
1: Because he wants to marry me, and his personality doesn't appeal to me.
0: Well, that's a brilliant reason.
1: Look at me. Do you think I could drive a man wacky? Can I pass as a femme fatale?
0: Well, you'd be sort of a femme fatale, junior grade. But what's that got to do with it?
1: I could stab him in the back and claim self-defense. Or maybe I ought to use a gun and some arsenic. Nick, what do you recommend?
0: Look, Joni, with me, sleep is a major occupation. Now, you go back to your kindergarten and leave a tired old man alone.
1: You think I'm joking?
0: Well, aren't you?
1: No.
0: Joni, I'm going to talk to you like a father. Come here and sit on my lap.
1: All right. But are you going to be a papa or a sweet daddy?
0: Joni, where do you pick up such ideas?
1: Well, ever since I got out of mini blouses and into high heels, all the men want to talk to me like fathers.
0: Yeah, well, this one is going to act like one.
1: What are you doing?
0: Turning you over into the official position for spanking.
1: No!
0: Yes!
1: Oh!
0: That's for getting weird ideas about murder in your head.
1: Oh!
0: And that's for waking me up. And even worse, this is for getting me out of bed.
2: Oh, Nikki.
0: Hello, dear.
2: Nikki, you spilled that girl all over your lap.
1: Hello, Nora.
2: What was he doing to you?
1: Spanking me.
2: Are you sure?
1: Of course I'm sure. My feelings are hurt.
0: Okay, now, Joni, on your way. And you'd better forget about murdering anyone. Now, scat.
1: All right. But you'll be sorry if I make a mess of this murder.
2: Nikki, will you answer it?
3: Can't you?
2: Oh, no, dear. I'm very busy dancing with Cary Grant.
0: Oh, nuts. Hello. Hello.
4: Hello, Nick. Did I wake you up?
0: No, not at all. I'm talking in my sleep.
4: This is Alistair Floriton.
0: Floriton? Haven't you been murdered yet?
4: How did you know?
0: Never mind. What is it?
4: Just that. Someone wants to murder me.
0: Who?
4: Well, there are oodles and oodles of nasty people who hate me. Some of them are my best friends. Nick, what's the best way to fool a murderer?
0: Listen, Floriton, I'm not the Mr. Answer Man of criminology. Where'd people get the idea of bringing their murder problems to me? I'm just a well-to-do bum living on his wife's income, and I'd like to sleep.
4: Really, Nick? You wouldn't like to see me killed, would you?
0: Well, for free, yes. If you're charging admission, no.
4: Oh, now, Nick, I know I'm obnoxious, but...
0: Floriton? Floriton? Hello? Hello?
2: What happened, dear?
0: Alistair Floriton was just bumped off, I think.
2: Oh, well, that'll teach him not to call us in the middle of the night. Nick, isn't he the man Joni wanted to kill?
0: That's right, baby. You better wiggle into your woolies. We're going to his apartment.
2: Oh, I do wish people would get bumped off before we go to sleep.
0: All right, come in, Nora.
2: It's dark. Where's the light switch?
0: Here, I got it.
2: There he is, Nick. Bleeding all over his, Chippendale table.
0: Yeah, shot in the back. Hey, somebody took this joint apart. I wonder what they were looking for.
2: Do you think little Joni killed him?
0: I don't know. I thought the spanking made an impression on her mind.
2: Well, Nick, you're not going to find a killer in that desk.
0: No, but I think I found a secret drawer. Hey, maybe I can open it.
2: Darling, did you ever have a queer feeling that you were being watched by unseen eyes?
0: Not since we used to neck in the living room of your Aunt Agatha's house before we were married. Hey, I opened it.
2: The bulb in this lamp is still warm. Darling, I've got a feeling the killer's still here.
0: Hey, Nora, look at this stuff. Here's a doctor's prescription for some sort of poison, and... Hey, why'd you turn the lights out?
2: Well, I didn't.
0: Nora, you all right?
2: Mm-hmm. I guess whoever fired at us got away.
0: Yeah, looks like it. Why'd you scream?
2: Well, you push me down and I bump my curves. Did you see who went out that door?
0: No, darling. Your heel was in my eye. Turn on that lamp.
2: Uh-huh.
0: And look, Nora, that closet door near the light switch is open. That's where the killer hid.
2: Well, aren't you going out and find the person who did it?
0: And get shot at again? Besides, I want to finish going through this secret drawer. Will you look around at the rest of the joint?
2: All right, dear. What else is in the drawer beside that poison prescription?
0: Clippings. About a wealthy Mrs. Gardner who was held but never tried for poisoning her husband in California. Oh, wait a minute. Here's something else.
2: What, dear?
0: A letter signed by Richard Belson, the stockbroker.
2: Oh?
0: Yeah, it's a confession that Belson embezzled funds that belonged to his clients. Darling, don't you get it? Alistair Floriton was a blackmailer. He evidently made quite a business of it.
2: Was he ever on the football team of Ipswich College?
0: Oh, I hardly think so. Why?
2: Because I found a little gold football here. The name Plunger is engraved on it. Also the date, 1940.
0: Hmm. You find anything else?
2: Mm-hmm. This necklace. It has a locket on it. Joan Winslow's name is on the locket.
0: Well, people certainly seem to be losing things around here. Oh, I'll take that. Hello?
3: Hello, this is Olga.
5: Hello, Olga, darling. How are you?
3: Who is this?
5: Well, Alistair, of course. And who did you think?
3: No, you are not Alistair Floriton. He always calls me Double Vodka because I am such hot stuff. You are Nick Charles, no?
0: Yes.
3: Alistair's dead, no?
0: Murdered? How'd you know?
3: Olga knows. You found a prescription, no?
0: Yes. Who told you?
3: Olga knows. I tell you what that prescription means. I tell you who killed Floriton.
0: Yeah, you seem to know everything that's going on.
3: Olga knows. Come to apartment 8B, 999 East 89th Street at once, and I will tell you, no?
0: Yes, I'll be there. Who told you I was here?
3: Olga knows. Dosvidanya, darling.
0: And goodbye to you, too. That was Olga, dear. Listen, I'm going to meet her. Will you go to see Joni and find out what her necklace was doing here?
2: Now, you sound like you're trying to get rid of me. I suppose I go to see Olga.
0: Oh, swell. And then I'll go to see Joni. I got a good mind to give her another spanking.
2: You sound too anxious to see Joni. I'll see her. I'd much rather you see someone you don't know quite so intimately.
0: Hello there. Anyone home? Olga?
6: Nick Charles?
0: Yes. Where are you?
6: Here, in the bedroom. Come in.
0: Hey, there are no lights on in here. What's the idea?
6: I find it better to do business in the dark.
0: Where are you?
6: Right here, behind you.
0: Would that be a gun you're poking into my back?
6: Yes, Nicholas.
0: What are you?
6: A Russian she-wolf.
0: Well, don't look now, but one of your arms is crawling around my neck.
6: Yes, it makes it easier to get into your pocket. Do you have any objections?
0: Yeah, but can't you pick my pocket without tickling?
6: Oh, I am sorry. But perhaps this will make you more comfortable.
0: Oh!
6: Are you unconscious?
0: Yes.
6: You must be a very hot-blooded man. It takes you so long to go out cold. But I fix it.
0: Oh!
6: Better? Better.
7: Joni, where you been? Oh, you ain't Joni.
2: No, I'm sorry to disappoint you. Isn't Joni home?
7: No.
2: Oh, well, I'm Nora Charles.
7: You better come in and wait for her.
2: Well, who are you, Joni's boyfriend?
7: I guess so. We prefer to think of each other as soulmates.
2: Uh-huh. It's all on a very elevated basis.
7: Yeah, too elevated.
2: What's the matter? You having troubles?
7: Well, look at me. Do I look like a guy who's easy to twist around your little finger?
2: If my little finger were a steam shovel, it'd be a lead pipe cinch.
7: Well, Joni can do it. She makes me do anything she wants. Makes me feel like a big dope.
2: Well, maybe you should be firmer with her.
7: How?
2: Well, be tough. Menacing.
7: Me?
2: Mm-hmm. Haven't you ever been menacing in your life?
7: Oh, not with girls.
2: When then?
7: When I played football for Ipswich College.
2: Football? Ipswich?
7: Yeah. I was an All-American back. Fifth team. You know, maybe if I got into my football mood, I could handle her.
2: Well, why do you want to handle her?
7: Well, take like now, for instance. She shouldn't be out traipsing around. She should be here, home. One, two, three, hike!
2: What on earth are you doing?
7: Getting into my football mood.
2: Well, do you know Alistair Floriton?
7: Yeah, why?
2: Do you have a little gold football with the name Plunger on it?
7: I used to. Plunger's what they call me. Plunger Belson.
2: Belson?
7: Well, what's so amazing about that? Everybody has a second name.
2: Are you in the stock brokerage business?
7: No, my dad is a broker. Hey, what are you up to?
2: Oh, nothing.
7: Don't kid me. You didn't come here for nothing. This has something to do with that rat Floriton.
2: Well, I'll explain when Joni gets here.
7: Now look, my dad is a very sick man. If you or anybody else tries to make trouble...
2: Please, please, Plunger. You'd better go back to worrying about how to handle Joni.
7: Okay. You know, if I had someone to tackle, it'd put me in just the right mood.
2: I'm sure it would. What are you looking at me that way for, Plunger? Don't you run at me!
7: I'm gonna tackle
2: you. Oh, good gravy, no!
7: Golly, yes!
2: Oh, no! What's the matter with you, Plunger? You lost your little mind?
7: You know something, you do. You know all about my dad in Floriton, don't you?
2: Well, suppose you untackle me and let me get off the floor. I don't like conversations on a low level.
7: You won't get up until I squeeze the truth out of you. And I mean it.
2: Ooh, Plunger. You sure worked up a swell menace now.
7: That tackle did it.
8: Nora?
2: Oh, hello, Joni.
8: Nora, what have you done to my Plunger?
7: Hello, sweets.
8: Plunger, what was she doing to you?
2: Oh, don't you worry, Joni. He didn't fall for me. He was showing me how he makes a flying tackle.
1: Oh. When Plunger talks about football, he gets impulsive like that. Did he hurt you?
2: Well, there's one thing I'm sure of. Football isn't my game. Ow.
8: Nora, what are you doing with my purse?
2: Oh, getting out this gun, Joni. I thought it looked kind of bulky. Get him up, both of you. Now, Plunger, suppose you tell me how you and Joni killed Alistair Floriton.
9: Oh, jeez. Call off the Cossacks.
10: You feeling better now?
9: Who are you?
10: Laura Marshall. I live here.
9: Where's Olga?
10: I don't know what you're talking about. I just found you draped on my bearskin rug, unconscious.
9: Well, I'll bet you were surprised.
10: Uh-huh. I don't like men when they're unconscious. Who are you?
9: Nick Charles.
10: Nick Charles. Oh, Alistair told me he was going to call you.
9: Do you know Alistair Floriton?
10: Yes. Did anything happen to him?
9: He was murdered. How well did you know him?
10: Too well. What happened here?
9: A gal named Olga phoned me, told me to come here, and she said she'd tell me who killed him.
10: Olga, hmm?
9: Yeah, do you know her?
10: Yes, but how much did you find out about Floriton?
9: Well, that he was a blackmailer and all-around jerk.
10: Well, it looks like little Olga's trying to get me into some trouble. She was one of the women he blackmailed. There was some suspicion that she killed her husband with poison.
9: Wait a minute. I had a prescription that could send... What's gone? Olga stole it. The other papers are still here.
10: Do you have a letter written by Richard Belson, the broker?
9: Yes, here it is. How do you know about it?
10: Belson wrote that letter years ago to his partner. The partner refused to prosecute and gave Belson a chance to repay that money. It was paid back, every cent, before the partner died.
9: Well, how did Floriton get the letter?
10: I don't know, but I do know he was using it. You see, Belson has a son, a football player named Plunger. The old man is very sick, and Florton thought that this would be a good time to hit the sun. The shock of a scandal like this would kill the old man.
9: Florton was a sweet thing, wasn't he?
10: He knew his way around.
9: So why are you telling me all this?
10: I'm not dumb. You'd find out anyway. Look, I'm trying to help you because I figure you'll keep quiet about me. Is it a deal?
9: Maybe. How about helping me some more?
10: Anything you say.
9: Come with me.
10: Where are you going to take me?
9: To see my wife. And a junior femme fatale named Joni Winslow.

0: Hello, Nick. You just came in time. Joni's confessed to killing Alistair Floriton.
1: Joni, what made you do it?
2: Well, Alistair was in love with me, and he threatened me with all kinds of things unless I married him. Then tonight he got fresh and broke my necklace, so I killed him with the gun Norris got. And Plunger's football was on it. On the necklace, I mean. He gave it to me for a present. Not the necklace, the football. See?
1: Oh, sure, sure. Let's see the gun, Nora. Well, this gun hasn't been fired since 1902. It's got cobwebs in the bell. Look.
2: Oh, gee. I knew I should have cleaned it.
0: Why did you lie, Joni, to cover Plunger?
3: Yeah, Nora. You see, earlier tonight, I said I was gonna kill Floriton. He was trying to blackmail me into giving up Joni because he was in love with her. He had a letter my father wrote years ago.
1: Yeah, I know all about the letter.
3: But I didn't kill him. I swear I didn't. He wasn't home when I came to murder him.
1: Look, I know you didn't kill him, Plunger. Olga did. Tell us how you did it, Olga.
4: Are you talking to me, Mr. Charles?
1: Yes, you're Olga.
4: You're crazy.
1: Well, I checked with the elevator operator, and he saw you enter Floriton's apartment. He saw you leave after you shot him. You stole that prescription because it proves you murdered your husband in California.
4: You can't prove that.
1: Every word of it. In fact, Floriton gasped your name into the telephone receiver when he was talking to me. You know, you should never kill a man when he's on the phone, Olga. It interrupts the conversation.
4: Get him up. Don't move, any of you.
2: She's a gun without cobwebs.
4: Yes, and if you...
3: What a tackle. Just like in that game against Harvard.
0: Oh, you're getting very good at tackling women, Plunger. You knocked her out. And look what fell out of her figure. The prescription. Nick, you never told me that Floriton said her name on the phone.
1: He never did.
0: Oh, darling, you're wonderful.
1: Oh, I don't know, baby. Any experienced husband could have pulled the same trick.
0: Well, what's an experienced husband got to do with it?
1: Well, he too knows how to tell the right fibs at the right time.
0: All right, darling, I know how you eliminated Joni, but how'd you eliminate Plunger?
1: Well, I figured that the dame who phoned us at Floriton's was the killer. She knew entirely too much about what was going on, but she fooled me by getting rid of her accent and offering to help me. Her object was to pin the job on Plunger after she got that prescription.
0: And when the prescription was stolen and not the letter Plunger's father wrote, you suspected her.
1: Mm-hmm.
0: Oh.
1: But there was always the possibility that she wasn't Olga, so I lied right to her face accusing her. And she, like many other amateur murderers, was under a tough nervous strain, and she pulled the gun and gave herself away.
0: Mm-hmm. I never knew you were such a wonderful liar. Did you really spank Joni when I came in on you?
1: Well, of course, dear. Don't you believe me?
0: Oh, you're too good a liar. You never spanked anyone before. I don't think you even know how. Ooh, well.
1: Believe me now?
0: Yes, dear. Good night, Nicky, darling.
5: Never flirt with a gal named Tess.
6: We hope you have enjoyed tonight's performance of The Thin Man, the case of the All-American Menace. In tonight's production, the part of Nick was played by Rick Mason. Nora was performed by Karen Hayes. Alistair was played by Eric Joseph. Plunger was played by Greg Daly. Olga and Laura was played by Kristen Arut, and Joni was performed by Jennifer Love. This play was produced and sound designed by Eric Joseph. Join us for the next Ledger Actors Workshop production from the Audible Local Ledger, a reading service for the visually impaired.

0: Good evening, friends of the Inner Sanctum. This is your host, opening the squeaking door for another session of the AGGMS, the Association of Ghouls, Ghosts, and Midnight Spirits. Oh, may I see your membership card as you enter, please? What's that? Oh, no, it's not a printed card. All you have to do is show me your wrist. If there's any blood pulsing in your arteries, then you don't belong here tonight. Better come back and try some other time, after you've passed your mortuary tests. And now for tonight's Inner Sanctum Mystery. It's an original radio play by Emile Tepperman called Make Ready My Grave. The original production starred radio favorites Joan Banks and Richard Widmark. It's about a boy and a girl who've just been married. A piece of colored string, an open grave, and a hangman's noose. That train is the Southeast Limited. See it? Long and sleek and powerful, ticking off the miles on the humming rails, a masterpiece of 20th century mechanical perfection. Nothing about it to suggest lurking hate, or fear, or superstition, or death. But let's take a look into Compartment A, Car 17. John and Betty Loomis, just married, are going for their honeymoon to John's ancestral estate.
1: John, I'm so happy. How soon do we get to Loomisville?
2: In about an hour, Betty.
1: Oh, just think. I married into one of the oldest families in the state.
2: I hope you'll be very happy, darling.
1: I will. You do love me, don't you, John?
2: Of course I do, baby. I'll always love you. Always. No matter what happens.
1: Oh, what do you mean, no matter what happens? What could happen? John, something's bothering you.
2: No, it's nothing at all.
1: Oh, you're hiding something. There's something you haven't told me.
2: It's nothing, Betty. It's nothing to worry about.
1: You don't want to tell me?
2: No, not now. Maybe later.
1: Why are you playing with that piece of yellow string?
2: What?
1: Well, you've been playing with it ever since we came onto the train.
2: Gosh, I never noticed.
1: I watched you. You've been tying a knot in it.
2: A knot? Good Lord, I must have tied it without knowing what I was doing.
1: You've tied it into a noose. A hangman's noose.
2: I don't know how I came to make it, or where I picked it up.
1: Oh, well, it's only a piece of string.
2: Yes, it's only a piece of string. Betty.
1: What is it, John?
2: Here, take this.
1: A gun?
2: Take it.
1: Oh, but why?
2: If I should ever try to strangle you...
1: Oh, John!
2: Please, listen to me. If I should ever try to strangle you, promise me to use that gun. On me.
1: What are you talking about?
3: Loomisville, next stop. Oh. Next stop, Loomisville.
2: Oh, this is where we get off.
1: John, what's this all about? That piece of yellow string and now this gun?
2: Put it away, Betty, and remember what I said. Don't ever forget it.
1: Oh, why is it so dark here?
2: This is just a way station. The train only stops here to let us off. Otherwise, it goes right through.
1: Oh, I thought Loomisville was a big town.
2: Well, it used to be, 100 years ago. But now there's only the Loomis estate.
1: Are we far from the estate?
2: About 2 miles. Old Herman Galt should be here to pick us up in the station wagon.
1: Herman Galt?
2: Mm-hmm. He's the handyman. There's been a Galt working for the Loomis family for the last 150 years.
1: John, I don't like it here. Dark and that wind.
2: Where the devil can Galt be? I wrote them the train we were taking.
4: I'm right here, Mr. John.
1: Oh,
2: Galt, you frightened my wife.
4: I'm sorry, ma'am, if I scared you.
1: Oh, that's all right. It was just the way you spoke so suddenly out of the darkness.
4: If you'll follow me, I've got the station wagon back here.
1: John, he doesn't like me.
2: Galt? No, not just his way. He's very devoted to the family. Wait till you get to know him.
1: I don't think I care to. John, he's driving too fast. It's so dark.
2: Don't worry, Betty. Galt knows this road like the back of his hand. He'll be there in a few minutes.
1: I'm frightened. Johnny, please, tell me why you gave me the gun.
2: No, I can't tell you now, Betty. Maybe after you meet Uncle Everett.
1: John?
2: What?
1: What's that in your hand?
2: Where? Oh.
1: Another piece of string. A red one this time.
2: Oh, I must have picked it up in here. Off the seat.
1: You've knotted it into another hangman's noose.
2: Galt?
4: Yes, Mr. John.
2: This piece of red string, did you put it here?
4: No, sir.
2: Then how did it get here?
4: You ought to know.
2: Oh, yes. Yes. I ought to know.
1: Galt, why are you stopping here?
4: We're home, ma'am. This is the entrance to the Loomis estate. I've got to get out and open the gate. I'll be right back.
2: Betty, I've got to get out, too. I've got to see for myself.
1: Oh, see what, John?
2: You stay here, Betty. Stay right where you are.
1: Wait a minute. I'm coming, too.
2: Go back, Betty. Get in the car.
4: Mr. John is right, ma'am. You shouldn't go with him.
2: Take care of her, Galt. I won't be long.
1: Galt, where is he going?
4: That is the Loomis family cemetery.
1: Oh, what does he want to see in there in the middle of the night?
4: He'll tell you himself, ma'am, in due time.
1: Oh, no, I'm going to find out right now.
4: Better not, ma'am. Better come back.
1: John, wait for me.
2: Betty, I told you to stay in the car.
1: I'm going with you. I want to know what's there in that cemetery.
2: Get back in that car.
1: Well, I'm your wife now. I have a right to know what this is all about. I'm going with you.
2: All right. If that's the way you feel about it. But hold on to that gun I gave you. Keep it in your hand all the time.
1: John, why?
2: You'll find out soon enough. This is the gate of the family cemetery. All the Loomises and their wives are buried here.
1: Oh, it's so shadowy. White tombstones look like ghosts. Hold my hand, John.
2: No, just hold on to that gun.
1: John, whose grave is this with the high tombstone?
2: My great-grandfather's, Stuart Loomis. He founded the Loomis estate. This is my grandfather's grave. His wife, there's my father. My mother.
1: And that's all?
2: That should be all.
1: Oh, what do you mean?
2: Come over here. This is what I came to see. And this is what I've been afraid of.
1: Oh, John, it's an open grave, freshly dug.
2: Yes, Betty, it was just dug tonight.
1: Oh, but who is it for?
2: Betty, darling, I'm afraid it's for you.
1: John, what do you mean? Who dug this grave for me? Who?
2: If I told you, you'd think I was crazy.
1: Oh, no, you've got to tell me. If I'm in danger, I have a right to know. Was it Galt? Your Uncle Everett?
2: No. At least I don't think so.
1: His wife, Christine?
2: Betty, do you believe that a ghost could dig a grave?
1: A ghost? Do you mean I'm in danger from a ghost?
2: I told you you'd think I was crazy.
1: John, why?

0: More tea, Betty?
1: Oh, thank you, Uncle Everett. I will have a little more.
0: You, John?
2: No, thanks.
0: Too bad Christine is ill. She's upstairs in our room, but I hope she'll be better by tomorrow. You can see her then.
2: Maybe.
0: What do you mean?
2: That grave out there. Maybe it's filled tomorrow.
1: John, don't you think it's about time you kept your promise to tell me what this is all about?
2: You tell her, Uncle Everett.
0: Well, Betty, there's a ghost in the Loomis family. That's it in a nutshell.
1: Oh, I see. And it was a ghost who dug that grave, hmm?
0: Well, I know it sounds mad, but after 150 years, we Loomises have come to the conviction that it can't be anything but a ghost.
1: 150 years? You mean...
0: John's great-grandfather, Stuart Loomis, settled this strip of seacoast under a patent from the colonial governor. There's his picture over the fireplace.
1: Well, he doesn't look much like you, John.
0: Stuart Loomis was a hard man. There was a French privateer in these waters who made a lot of trouble in those days, Gaston Leroux, who sailed the seas with his wife, Antoinette.
1: But what has a French pirate and his wife to do with that grave?
0: Stuart Loomis captured Leroux and his wife and, under the authority conferred upon him by the governor, had the power to hang them.
1: You mean the woman, too?
0: Yes, he hanged them both on a gibbet where our family cemetery now stands.
1: Oh, how terrible.
0: Before he died, Gaston Leroux laid a curse on the Loomis family. He swore that just as his wife was hanged, so would all the Loomis women die. He swore that he would come back and dig a grave for the wife of a Loomis in every generation and furnish the noose by which a Loomis would strangle his own wife.
1: But that's incredible.
0: Well, a short while afterward, a fresh grave was found beside the gibbet where Leroux had been hung. That night, Stuart Loomis's wife, John's great-grandmother, was found hanging by the neck from the eaves of this very house.
1: And Stuart Loomis?
0: Well, I told you Stuart Loomis was a hard man and had made many enemies. There were many who hated him deeply and bitterly. He was arrested and tried for the murder of his wife, convicted and executed.
2: Now you know the secret of the Loomis family.
1: Oh, but John, that still doesn't prove there's a ghost.
0: No, that one incident doesn't prove it, but it happened again when the next Loomis married, John's grandfather, and to the next Loomis, John's father. Sometimes a year after he married, sometimes 5 years, but the curse never fails.
1: It's happened in every generation?
0: Yes, and now John Loomis has brought a new wife home, and there's a freshly dug grave waiting in the family cemetery.
1: And I'm next, hmm?
0: Well, I don't know, Betty. Maybe that grave isn't for you.
3: What?
0: Maybe it's for Christine. Oh, for my wife.
1: Oh, this is all ridiculous. A ghost couldn't dig a grave, make John strangle me to death. Uncle Everett, you can't believe such a legend. It can't be true.
0: Well, maybe not, my dear, but the graves of the strangled Loomis women are out there to prove it. There, this is your room, Betty. I'll have Galt call you at 8 tomorrow morning. Good night.
1: Good night, Uncle Everett.
0: Good night, John.
2: Good night, Uncle Everett.
1: Oh, this is such a big room. It's so gloomy.
2: The whole house is like this. It lies gloomy and sullen under the Loomis curse. Oh, Betty, I love you so much. We'll beat the curse together.
1: Oh, let me go, darling. I want to change my clothes and wash.
2: All right. There's the bathroom over there.
1: I'll only be a minute.
2: All right, darling.
1: Oh, it's a lovely bathroom.
2: Betty, what is it?
1: Oh, John, quick!
2: What?
1: Look, hanging from the shower bar.
2: What? A hangman's noose.
1: It's a real one this time. A rope.
2: They're ready to hang someone.
1: Who put it there?
2: It's the Loomis curse. We can't get away from it.
1: A ghost couldn't have hung that rope there.
2: Let's call Uncle Everett.
1: All right.
2: Have you got the gun with you?
1: No, it's in my handbag.
2: Well, get it.
1: Oh, but John.
2: I get it, I say.
1: All right, John. Here, I've got it.
2: All right, now keep it with you all the time, and don't be afraid to use it on me if necessary.
1: Oh, all right. Let's get your uncle.
2: This is his room. I wonder if we ought to wake him. It might upset Aunt Christine. She's sleeping.
1: Oh, we've got to wake him. Better knock harder.
2: Well, it wasn't locked.
1: Call him.
2: Uncle Everett? Uncle Everett? He doesn't answer, but there's a light in their room.
1: Oh, push the door further open.
2: All right. Well, there's nobody in the room. The bed's empty. Uncle Everett? Aunt Christine?
1: Well, maybe in the bathroom. The door is open.
2: Betty!
1: Oh, John, look!
2: Aunt Christine!
1: She's hanging by the neck.
2: She's dead.
1: Oh, it's the same kind of noose as in our bathroom.
2: Uncle Everett hanged her. It's the Loomis curse catching up with us. Well, Galt, any trace of Uncle Everett?
3: I searched the whole house, basement to attic. No sign of him.
2: Then he must have gone out. Come along.
1: Oh, but it's raining.
2: We've got to find him, Betty. Come on.
1: So dark out here. How will we ever find him?
3: I have a flashlight. Here.
4: Look.
2: What is it?
3: Fresh footprints in the slush.
2: Oh, they must be Uncle Everett's. They lead down to the cemetery. Come along, Galt.
3: Here, Mr. John. You can see for yourself. The footprints lead right to this new grave.
1: Oh, but why did he come here?
2: Now, there's the answer, Betty. The cross at the head of the empty grave. Throw your flashlight on it, Galt. There's something written on it.
3: It says, Christine Loomis.
2: Betty, what is it?
1: Look, over there.
2: Another grave. He's dug another one.
3: There's a cross on this one, too.
2: Does it say anything?
3: Yes. Yes, it does. It says, Betty Loomis.
1: John, sit close to me. That portrait of Stuart Loomis over the fireplace looks so real, it frightens me.
2: Now remember, Betty, whatever happens, hold on to that gun, and don't be afraid to use it tonight.
1: Oh, where is Galt?
2: He ought to be back here soon. He went to look for some weapons.
3: Here I am, Mr. John.
1: Oh, Galt, you always frighten me, coming in so quietly.
3: I'm sorry, ma'am. Here, Mr. John, these ought to be pretty good weapons.
2: Scythes?
3: Yes, I had them sharpened the other day. They could slice a man's head off in one stroke. Take one, Mr. John.
2: Thanks. But I'd hate to use it on Uncle Everett.
3: If he shows up tonight, you better use it.
1: Well, maybe he's come back into the house through the back way.
3: I'll go through the house again if you'd like. This time I'll start in the attic.
2: Be careful, Galt.
3: I will, Mr. John.
1: John, I don't like him.
2: Galt?
1: And I don't think he likes me either.
2: No, that's not true.
1: Oh, darling, what is that?
2: Must be Galt in the attic.
5: Help, Mr. John!
2: He must...
5: Help!
2: He must have met Uncle Everett hiding up there. Stay right here, Betty, and hold on to that gun.
1: Oh, John, be careful.
2: Don't worry, just take care of yourself.
1: John, come back. I'm frightened. I'm afraid to be alone. Oh, there's nothing to be afraid of. I mean, I have this gun. And if anybody comes... Oh, the lights! The lights went out! Who's there? Who's in this room? Don't come any closer. I have a gun and I'll shoot! I can't see you, but I'll shoot at the sound. John, help! Oh! Rope! Around my neck! Let go! Or I'll shoot!
3: It's not loaded. I took the bullets out when you left it in the car.
1: Galt?
3: Yes, ma'am. It's Galt. And Mr. John is busy up there in the attic with the body of Mr. Everett. I killed him, too. And when Mr. John comes downstairs, he'll find you, and I'll cut him down in the dark with my scythe.
1: But why? Why?
3: There were others besides the pirate LaRue who hated Stuart Loomis, like my own great-grandfather. He was in the service of Stuart Loomis, and he hated him. When LaRue laid the curse on the Loomises, My grandfather decided to make it come true. It was he who strangled the wife of Stuart Loomis. And through the years, the Galts, from father to son, have handed down their hate.
1: You're mad.
3: Maybe. I'll tighten the noose and I'll finish you.
2: Betty, where are you? Why is a duck in here?
1: John!
2: Betty!
1: Oh, John, look out! It's Galt! He has a scythe!
2: And so am I!
1: John! John! John! Who is it? Who is it?
2: Darling, where are you?
1: Oh, here, John, here. Oh, darling.
2: Betty, we're finished forever with the Loomis curse.

0: Well, that was a pretty rough honeymoon for Betty. But you know, there's a lesson in her story for forgetful wives. Yes, if you keep tying little colored strings to your fingers to remind you of things, and you still can't remember them, why not tie a rope neatly around your neck? It's sure to help you forget. And so our evening's over, with the usual quota of corpses to qualify for the ghoul school. We hope you've enjoyed our little fright fest, which featured Kristen Arut as Betty, Don Smith as John, Rick Mason as Everard, Mark Cregan as Herman, and George Krein as the announcer. This production was directed and sound engineered by Eric Joseph as part of the Audible Local Ledger's Ledger Actors Workshop. We hope you will tune in on the last Friday of each month to hear how the Ledger lays down the law. Until the next time, good evening.
1: Hello, this is Jeff at the Valley Eye Radio. Today I'm going to read you an article from the June 2022 edition of Reader's Digest by Angela Haupt from the Washington Post titled, How to Stop Losing Your Stuff. Can't find your keys? 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Cognitive experts can help you stop searching and stressing. Sasha Bradford doesn't have time to lose things. She's a working mom with lots of hobbies, and when she misplaces her keys or she leaves her purse in a restaurant, she becomes frustrated and irritable. It impacts me greatly, says Bradford, 35, a Washington, D.C.-based federal contracting officer. Bradford has attention deficit hyperactivity disorder, ADHD, which she says makes her, quote-unquote, prone to put things places and not remember where I put them. Her answer is probably familiar to anyone whose phone is MIA a dozen times a day or can't find the TV remote until 10 minutes after a favorite show has begun. Such lapses might be accompanied by a nagging fear. Is something wrong with me? Probably not, experts agree. It's a common occurrence and certainly annoying, says Daniel Schachter, a professor of psychology and director of the Schachter Memory Lab at Harvard University. Most of the time, losing things results from absent-mindedness. That's a breakdown at the interface of attention and memory, where we're focused on something other than the object we're going to lose, be it the TV remote or a phone or glasses, he says. We're thinking about something else, and then we never really encode the information into memory about where we put the object because we have other concerns occupying our attentions. That's not necessarily a bad thing, he says. We could be busy pondering something productive, such as a work task or what to make for dinner. Or there could be another innocuous factor at play. It might be that I mindfully put something down somewhere, maybe it's a book I'm reading, and I know I won't be able to get back to it for a few days, he says. And then I can't remember where I put it. This is a perfectly normal example of transience, or the decreasing accessibility of memory over time. Schachter, author of The Seven Sins of Memory, How the Mind Forgets and Remembers, has tried to train himself to keep track of where he puts his reading glasses and car keys to the point that he sets them down only in certain places and would notice if he strayed from that routine. Sometimes, when we're operating on autopilot and not truly focused on our surroundings, even the best of intentions might not suffice, Schachter says. But for the most part, he thinks people can overcome the tendency to misplace things. Sasha Bradford has learned to adapt, in part, by writing down where she has stored items and by setting specific goals. For example, she says, every time I travel, I typically forget or lose something. So now I think of one thing that's really important to me to remember, and I focus on that. She also coaches herself not to panic when an item goes astray. If, like Bradford, you have ADHD, you probably struggle with wayward objects throughout your life, says Stephanie Moulton-Sarkis, a psychotherapist based in Tampa who specializes in the condition. To determine whether you need help, consider the intensity, frequency, and duration of the tendency to lose things, which means how much is it impacting your day-to-day life. Sometimes people who have ADHD report that losing things affects their work or relationships. For example, if they can't find their keys and are late to the office or a dinner party, they could anger their coworkers or friends. In that case, Sarkis says it's worth being evaluated by a doctor. There are many effective medications that can make it so your brain's able to put something back where it belongs, she says. Many people ask Gregory Jaicha, Director of Clinical Trials at the University of Kentucky's Sanders Brown Center on Aging, whether they should be worried about misplacing items. Often it's simply a normal part of aging. Still, some worry if it's a harbinger of Alzheimer's disease, Jaicha says, overlooking the fact that the problem has existed since they were teens. If you're afraid you've developed a problem that could indicate cognitive decline, he suggests turning to a trusted confidant. Reach out to a friend or family member, and they may tell you that you've been losing your keys all your life, he says. What we're really looking for is a change from past performance. A new tendency to misplace things or an increase in severity could indicate you need to see a doctor. More than half of patients who begin experiencing memory problems have a non-dementia cause that can be effectively treated, Jaicha says, such as thyroid problems or a lack of sleep. Sometimes medication is causing the forgetfulness, or vision or hearing troubles could be behind it. Here's some advice from experts about how to overcome a tendency to misplace things. First, when you put something down, say its location. One way to be more mindful of where your things are is to verbalize where you put them, says Maureen Dennis, an assistant professor of psychology at the University of Kentucky College of Medicine. You'd say, I'm setting my mouse to the right of my computer. And saying that, either in your mind or out loud, focus your attention on where you put it, up in the odds that you remember its location later. Next tip is, make up a song or rhyme. Keeping track of your items into an opportunity to be creative. You could make up a rhyme or sub in your own lyrics to a catchy song. I've got a few people that use the tune Head, Shoulders, Knees, and Toes, Dennis says. That one works really well. I've had somebody sing, my remote is sitting by the lamp. Next, take pictures. Ever wander around the parking lot because you can't find your car? Take a picture of your parking spot, suggests Susan Withborn, a professor emeritus of psychological and brain sciences at the University of Massachusetts Amherst. The same advice applies to lots of things. Photograph all those spots where you store your easy-to-lose objects, and when you can't find them, pull up the photo. Make your belongings stand out. Dennis recommends designing a color that you love and using that color key ring or phone case, so that when you're scanning, you're always looking for your favorite color. You could also put reflective tape on the TV remote, which will make it easier to find when it inevitably vanishes. Next, invest in technology. There are many gadgets designed to keep track of items. You can attach an Apple AirTag to a product you often misplace, for example, and an app will guide you to its location, Sarkis says. There are also fobs you can put in your wallet or purse that will ring like a phone when you press a button on either on another fob or phone app. Set up a routine. Dennis coaches her patients with ADHD to, quote-unquote, make a home for everything. That might mean placing a basket by your front door where you drop your keys and wallet immediately upon entering your home, or designating one drawer as the scissors drawer. Then, at the end of the day, scan the areas where you've been, find the items that need to be taken back home, and return them to their spots, she says. Another tip, take a breath. If you've misplaced something, give your brain a minute or two, Jaicha says. Location will come in the vast majority of cases. And finally, be kind to yourself. It's certainly understandable if you're frustrated with your tendency to misplace things, but if you keep beating yourself up about it, it could become a self-fulfilling prophecy, and you start to think that you're losing it, that there's something wrong with you, and you get anxious about that, Withborn says. When your thoughts spiral in such a manner, you're even less likely to be able to focus and keep track of your possessions. So remember to give yourself a break. So if you have trouble losing things, now you know what to do. So we'll see you next time. Stay safe, stay healthy. Bye now.
2: 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I am very fortunate to be a Valley Eye Radio reader. Thank you for listening.
3: Hello, my name is Ethan Gagnon. This article comes from the National Geographic. The surprising health benefits of everyday herbs. These leafy greens are loaded with flavor and nutrients, and studies show that even small doses are filled with compounds that reduce inflammation and even protect against cancer. By Stacy Colina. This was published on March 31st, 2026. When it comes to herbs and spices, cinnamon, turmeric, and ginger tend to get all the glory. But scientific evidence is mounting that you can reap real health perks from consuming parsley, sage, rosemary, thyme, and other culinary herbs, which do more than simply add flavor to food. Basically, herbs are leafy greens. They're the leafy part of certain plants, says Jackie Nugent, a registered dietitian, nutritionist, chef, and author of the Plant-Based Diabetes Cookbook. Even though they are generally not used in large quantities, you can still think of herbs as veggies in terms of their potential health benefits. How do herbs work their magic? One key attribute is that herbs are powerhouses of antioxidant compound, says Wendy Bazillion, a nutrition and wellness expert in San Diego and host of the 1000 Waking Minutes podcast. Antioxidants protect the body by neutralizing harmful, unstable molecules called free radicals, which cause oxidative stress and damage to cells, DNA, and other vital structures inside us. Research suggests that consuming significant amounts of antioxidants from plant-based foods may help protect you against cardiovascular disease, certain forms of cancer, including prostate cancer, and neurodegenerative disorders. Herbs are also filled with compounds that fight inflammation in the body. In a 2026 literature review published in the journal Nutrients, researchers analyzed existing research of the anti-inflammatory effects of coriander, sage, mint, basil, rosemary, oregano, and thyme. They found that these herbs demonstrated anti-inflammatory effects at maximum daily doses of 3 grams, approximately 1 tablespoon for individual herbs, or 6.6 grams of a combination of herbs. The phytochemicals of bioactive compounds that protect herbs and other plants from microbes, including bacteria and fungi, are also helpful for protecting humans from health threats, says Alexandra Kazox, a registered dietitian, nutritionist, and member of the Nutrition Division of the Institute of Food Technologies. What's more, herbs have so many positives, including vitamins and minerals, and other health-promoting compounds,

0: This broadcast service is provided by Valley iRadio. The material being read is the copyright property of the publications being read. Access to this program is solely for persons who cannot read the original printed version due to a visual impairment or other disability. By continuing to listen, you confirm that you have such a condition.
1: Antibacterial and immune inoculatory properties. Plus, 2 tablespoons worth of fresh chopped basil contains vitamins A and K, calcium, magnesium, potassium, among other nutrients. Research has found that consuming 5 milligrams of basil syrup at night can alleviate anxiety in people being treated with sertraline for depression. By increasing the presence of beneficial bacteria, it can also improve gut health and metabolic health, including blood sugar and cholesterol. Meanwhile, its microbial, anti-inflammatory, antioxidants, and other beneficial properties suggest that basil can help fight cancer, viruses, and other infections. How to cook with basil? One of the simplest preparations is to use whole, fresh basil leaves in a caprese salad with sliced tomatoes and fresh mozzarella, says Nugent. Or you can add fresh or dry basil to pasta, pizza, egg dishes, soups, roasted chicken, stir fries, and even cocktails. Next, we're talking about cilantro. Cilantro can be polarizing. People either love or hate it. Some people in the latter camp have a gene variant that causes them to experience a soapy taste with cilantro. This citrusy herb contains vitamins A, C, K, folate, potassium, carotenoids, and traces of other nutrients, according to the U.S. Department of Agriculture. Research suggests that consuming cilantro and coriander seeds from the same plant as cilantro, coriandrum, sediment, is beneficial for anxiety and depression, protecting brain health and supporting cardiovascular health. The theory is that these effects are due to the combined action of its vital chemicals, which have antioxidant, anti-inflammatory, and other health-promoting properties. In addition, there is some evidence that cilantro may help protect against obesity, diabetes, and metabolic syndrome, thanks to its polyphenol content. Polyphenols are antioxidant-rich compounds in plant-based foods. How to cook with cilantro? Consider adding the fresh leaves to curries, soups, salsas, and bean dishes for an extra burst of flavor, Bazillion suggests. Oregano. Part of the mint family, oregano has high anti-inflammatory, antioxidants, and antibacterial activities thanks to the flavonoids and phenolic acid it contains. These phytochemical compounds are also considered to have anti-cancer properties, as they are believed to alter hormone activity in helpful ways, induce enzymes that detoxify the body, regulate immune function, and prevent or slow the growth of cells. In addition to helping your body fight free radicals, consuming 25 milliliters or approximately 5 teaspoons of oregano oil after each meal for 3 months has been found to reduce harmful LDL cholesterol and increase health-promoting HDL cholesterol among people with mild cholesterol abnormalities. A teaspoon of ground oregano contains an impressive amount of calcium, potassium, and vitamins A and K, as well as traces of folate, magnesium, and other nutrients. How to cook with oregano? You might add oregano to potatoes or chicken before roasting them, or brush a mixture of oregano with extra virgin olive oil and garlic.

0: to zucchini or eggplant before grilling or roasting it, advises Nugent. Parsley. It's often thought of as a garnish, but parsley is actually a nutritional superstar, given that it contains a substantial amount of fiber, calcium, iron, magnesium, potassium, as well as vitamin C, folate, and vitamins A and K. In addition, parsley is packed with antioxidants and other bioactive compounds that may play a role in supporting heart health, says Nugent. In fact, parsley has been shown to have antihypertensive and cholesterol-lowering properties, while also promoting blood flow and inhibiting blood clotting. How to cook with parsley? Besides adding fresh parsley to green and grain salads, you can put the fresh or dried form into stews, pasta, egg concoctions, and bean dishes, Bazillion says. Nugent recommends blending fresh parsley with pistachios, extra virgin olive oil, lemon juice, and sea salt, and drizzling it over roasted veggies, or grilled fish, chicken, or even tofu. Rosemary. Rosemary is rich in various plant-based substances that have antioxidant and anti-inflammatory effects. The strong herbal aroma of rosemary is actually an indicator of its bioactive compounds, which may be linked with anti-inflammatory and antimicrobial properties, says Nugent. Indeed, rosemary extract has been shown to suppress allergic responses and nasal congestion, largely by reducing inflammation and inhibiting mast cell activation, which triggers allergy symptoms. It also has been used to improve mood and memory, pain, sleep, and other neurological conditions, thanks in part to its anti-inflammatory activities, as well as the effects of its compounds on neurotransmitters. What's more, a tablespoon of dried rosemary contains vitamins A, folate, potassium, magnesium, and 42 milligrams of calcium. Rosemary can even be used to preserve food and decrease spoilage due to its high antioxidant and antimicrobial actions, says Kazox. How to cook with rosemary? Rosemary can stand up to heat and cooking, says Bazillion, so it's a worthy addition to roasted potatoes, chicken, fish, and vegetables. Now we're talking about the herb thyme. A perennial wild shrub, thyme is rich in vitamins such as A, B6, C, E, and K. Minerals like potassium, calcium, iron, and magnesium, and phytonutrients such as carotenoids and flavonoids. The fragrant herb is known for its antioxidant, anti-inflammatory, antiviral, antibacterial, and antiseptic activities. This is why thyme may play a role in protecting respiratory health and cardiac health, as both are affected by inflammation and oxidative stress. How to cook with thyme? Consider adding fresh thyme leaves to vegetable soups, sautéed mushrooms, or white bean dishes. You can also use fresh or dried thyme in salad dressings or marinades, Bazillion says. Thank you for listening. I'm Ethan Gagnon.
1: Hello. This is Marie with an article from the National Geographic. The little-known diet that can slash your risk of heart disease. Experts say the benefits of the heart-healthy portfolio diet are exponential, from lowering your cholesterol to reducing your risk of dying from cancer. By Stacy Colino, December 4th, 2025. A secret weapon that can lower cholesterol has been flying under the radar for more than 20 years. It's called the Portfolio Diet, and it has been gaining followers. Thanks to rising interest in plant-based eating and mounting evidence regarding its health benefits. Developed in the early 2000s by David Jenkins, a professor of nutritional sciences at the University of Toronto, and his colleagues, the Portfolio Diet emphasizes nuts and seeds, plant proteins, fruits and vegetables, and heart-healthy oils. The diet is essentially a portfolio of foods that have been scientifically proven to lower cholesterol, explains Laura Chiavaroli, an assistant professor in the Department of Nutritional Sciences at the University of Toronto, who trained with Jenkins. Dr. Jenkins developed it because he wanted to see if foods in the diet have an additive effect on cholesterol reduction when they're consumed together. The answer is a resounding yes. The first evidence came from a small study by Jenkins and his team from 2003, which found that people with elevated cholesterol who followed the Portfolio Diet had a 35% reduction in their low-density lipoprotein, or LDL cholesterol, after 4 weeks. High levels of LDL are a major risk factor for heart disease. Another 2003 study by that team found that the Portfolio Diet reduced LDL cholesterol almost as effectively as a statin medication after a month. More recently, a study of 14,835 adults, published in a 2025 issue of BMC Medicine, found that those with greater adherence to the Portfolio Diet had a 16% lower risk of dying from cardiovascular disease and a 14% reduced risk of dying prematurely from any cause over a 22-year period. This builds upon a 2018 meta-analysis of 7 studies involving 439 participants with high cholesterol, showing that the Portfolio Diet significantly lowered LDL cholesterol, apolipoprotein B, total cholesterol, triglycerides, blood pressure, and even a person's 10-year risk of developing cardiovascular disease. People with high LDL cholesterol are most likely to benefit from the diet. It can be like an add-on therapy to cholesterol medication, says Andrea Glenn, a registered dietitian and an assistant professor of nutrition at New York University. But, she adds, everybody could benefit from adding some parts of the Portfolio Diet. What is the Portfolio Diet? There are 5 pillars of the Portfolio Diet: nuts and seeds, including nut butters, plant proteins, soy milk, tofu, tempeh, legumes, and veggie burgers, viscous fiber, oats, barley, apples, berries, persimmons, okra, eggplant, chia seeds, and psyllium husk supplements, plant sterols found in nuts, soybeans, peas, canola oil, and supplements or fortified foods such as margarine, juices, or yogurts, and monounsaturated fats such as extra virgin olive oil, canola oil, sunflower and safflower oils, and avocados. It got its name because it's kind of like a business portfolio. You can pick and choose the components you like, explains Glenn. The diet specifies daily targets for how much of each to consume: 50 grams of plant protein, 45 grams of nuts and seeds, 45 grams of heart-healthy oils, 20 grams of viscous, sticky fiber, and 2 grams of plant sterols. No foods are taboo on the Portfolio Diet. But it is intended to be primarily plant-based. It doesn't really forbid foods. It just says include these foods every day, which helps to displace other foods, says Keith Ayoub, a dietitian in New York City and an associate professor emeritus of pediatrics at the Albert Einstein College of Medicine. Indeed, the focus is more on what to add to your meals than what to eliminate. Many experts recommend starting with small changes and building from there. Think about what you're eating now and what you can change, advises Glenn. Maybe you could switch from eating rice to eating barley, or from using butter to using heart-healthy oils in your cooking. And you should increase your fiber intake slowly in order to minimize gas and bloating and make it easier to adjust to the diet, she adds. The part that may be the most challenging for people is the recommended 50 grams of plant protein, including soy protein daily, says Ayoub. That's a lot, even for people who like soy. One way to dip your toes into the soy protein world, if you aren't a tofu person, is to try soy nuts. They're crunchy like nuts, but without the beany taste of many soy foods. While the portfolio diet doesn't have a great deal of flexibility, there is some, which is why different people can make it work for them. Whether people consume only plant proteins or a combination of plant and animal proteins, it is possible to eat a heart-healthy diet either way, says Toby Amador, a registered dietitian and owner of Toby Amador Nutrition based in New York. Beneficial ripple effects. While it was created to reduce harmful LDL cholesterol, the health benefits of the portfolio diet are wide-ranging. With the portfolio diet, we see benefits across cardiovascular disease risk factors, such as inflammation, blood pressure, and glycemic control, Chiavaroli says. In fact, a study in a 2024 issue of the journal Nutrients found that when people with type 2 diabetes adopted the portfolio diet, which happens to be rich in low glycemic index foods, their hemoglobin A1C levels, a measure of average blood sugar, declined significantly over the course of 6 months. A 2021 study found that men who adhered closely to the portfolio diet had a 28% lower risk of dying prematurely or dying of cancer over a 10-year follow-up period. Following at least some of the principles could help anyone improve their eating habits. After all, most people would benefit from eating more fruits, vegetables, and legumes, Ayoub notes. Approximately 90% of people in the U.S. eat too few vegetables, and 80% don't eat enough fruit, according to research by the U.S. Department of Agriculture. In fact, according to research published in a 2023 issue of Circulation, upping your vegetable intake by following a plant-based diet can dramatically reduce your risk of heart disease. Using data from three major studies, researchers tracked the eating habits and health status of 210,240 U.S. adults for 30 years. Those who ate more plant protein, legumes, nuts, seeds, foods rich in viscous fiber, plant sterols, and monounsaturated fats had a lower risk of cardiovascular disease, coronary heart disease, and stroke. Even a partial commitment goes a long way. But you don't have to obsess over hitting all the targets in the portfolio diet. It's not an all-or-nothing type of diet, Chivaroli says. You can adopt parts of it that fit with your values and preferences and build from there. Even with a 50% adherence to the diet, you can still get clinically meaningful reduction in LDL cholesterol. This is a lifestyle you're trying to adopt as opposed to a short-term diet. In fact, research suggests that a 50% adherence rate to the portfolio diet in young adulthood may delay the increase in cardiovascular disease risk later in life by 6 years. It's a really good diet, says Ayub. Although it may be a little restrictive by specifying how much of each type of food you need to eat, that doesn't mean you have to follow it that way. Treats are an enjoyable part of life and can even help you stay with an eating style over the long term. In fact, he adds, there are a lot of ways to use the diet to improve heart health. Think of the components of the portfolio diet as a heart-healthy eating style and choose as many of its components that realistically fit into your life.
2: Welcome, listeners. This is Scott Alexander with Valley Eye Radio with a very interesting article titled, Why Dancing Can Be More Powerful Than Antidepressants. Research shows that moving to music with others reduces symptoms of depression more than walking, yoga, or even standard treatments, by Christabel Lobo for National Geographic, published September 26, 2025. The bass hits 128 beats per minute on a crowded dance floor, bodies ripple in sync. To an outsider, it may seem like a hedonistic party. To a neuroscientist, however, it's something closer to group therapy. Dance is a language of the body, says Julia F. Christensen, a neuroscientist at the Max Planck Institute for Empirical Aesthetics and author of Dancing is the Best Medicine. Our brain understands gestures that we may do as we dance, like an expressive language. For centuries, communities have turned to dance not only for celebration, but for ritual and healing, long before scientists tracked brain waves or measured neurotransmitters. Dancers had an intuitive understanding of the power of moving together. Now the research is starting to add up. A 2024 meta-analysis published in the BMJ reviewed 218 clinical trials and found that dance reduced symptoms of depression more than walking, yoga, strength training, and even standard antidepressants. While only 15 of the studies focused specifically on dance, the results were enough to grab the attention of researchers. I was surprised dance even had 5 studies on it, says Michael Noetel, associate professor at the University of Queensland and lead author of the review, Between the Physical Activity, Social Interaction, and the Infusion of Music, I'm not surprised that dance performed well. Still, researchers caution that more large-scale studies are needed before dance can be considered a standalone treatment. With depression affecting more than 29% of U.S. adults at some point in their lives, according to a 2023 Gallup survey, and therapy remains costly or inaccessible for many, dance may offer something rare, a treatment that's joyful, affordable, and already woven into how humans connect. Why your brain loves moving to music. Our brains are wired for rhythm, and dancing engages our entire nervous system. Some neuroscientists describe this full-body stimulation as a neurochemical symphony. Anticipating a melody can trigger the release of dopamine. Physical movements boost endorphins. Dancing with others increases oxytocin. Studies have shown that this trifecta can enhance mood, increase social bonding, and reduce stress. Christensen says this combination of elements likely sets dance apart from other forms of exercise, such as sports and yoga. In dance movement therapy, for example, the actual reduction of anxiety and depressive symptoms is linked to the expressive components of dancing, she says. You are taking something that makes you, you or feelings that are difficult for you, and you channel all of that out of your system by expressing it through the gestures of your arms as you dance. In clinical trials, this shows up in measurable ways. It wasn't the slow stretching parts, how often people exercise per week, or how long the program was that had the effect, says Noettle. The more vigorously people danced, especially to music, the greater the reduction in symptoms. In those peak moments, when the beat drops, the floor vibrates, and strangers move as one, researchers have observed a phenomena called interbrain synchrony. It's the alignment of brain activity across people, often seen in EEG studies of group movement. Moving in sync with others blurs the line between self and others, says Christensen, and this can result in powerful increases in trust and connection. How dance rewires your mind and body. For people living with depression, even basic movement can become muted. Neuroscientists have observed a reduction in facial expressiveness, gestures, and posture, what some describe as a loss of the body's emotional vocabulary. Dance offers a unique way to reconnect with oneself. It can activate emotional, cognitive, and sensory pathways, reawakening a sense of connection within and beyond the self. Depression isn't just about mood. It also affects how we relate to our bodies and to others. The human brain needs other humans around it to stay sane and healthy, physically and mentally, says Christensen. For evolutionary reasons, our brain will go into survival mode if it's alone. Dance may also offer something talk therapy can't, a way to process emotion without language. Dance invites people to express something without needing to put it into words, she says. For many, this can be incredibly healing and a great complementary therapy to talk therapy. That may explain why the most effective interventions in clinical trials involve not just movement, but dancing with music and other people, something Noettle says may be key to dance's effectiveness. Why dancing together heals us. Beyond mood improvement or physical activity, dancing in a group provides something uniquely human, deep connection. In 1980s Detroit, black innovators like Juan Atkins brought drum machines to youth parties, creating what would become house and techno music. These weren't just musical innovations. They were community healing spaces where people came together during difficult times. Cultural historians and ethnomusicologists have since described these spaces as critical sites for joy, resistance, and solidarity. Christensen notes that dancing with others can blur boundaries between people. If we move in synchrony, it confuses our brain in a good way and makes the perception of me and you overlap, she says. Neuroscientists refer to this overlap as co-representation. It may increase bonding, trust, and empathy, essential components of mental well-being. These findings have inspired new approaches to therapy and social care, where movement-based programs are being used to help patients who struggle with verbal expression or social isolation. In the UK, the NHS offers dance programs for older adults with dementia. In Australia, researchers have found that structured dance programs across all age groups can be equal to or more effective than other exercises in improving mental health, motivation, and cognitive function. Finding your way onto the dance floor. In lab settings, many interventions for depression focus on managing symptoms. Dance, some argue, goes further. It creates moments of joy. From salsa classes to underground club dance floors, the best results came from programs that prioritize social engagement and musicality. Dance thrives in settings where creativity and agency are encouraged. Researchers say this helps establish or reestablish a sense of control and self-expression, both of which are often blunted by depression. This insight is shaping a new generation of dance-based programs. From school classrooms to senior centers, instructors are shifting their focus from technical precision to expressive movement and community bonding. Dance may also restore something depression often takes away: agency. It gives you the chance to choose your style, your rhythm, your way. If people don't know what dance can do for them, they have probably not found their dance style yet, says Christensen. There are hundreds of dance styles in this world to choose from. As mental health care continues to evolve, dance is emerging as more than just a cultural practice or physical workout. This is Scott Alexander with Valley Eye Radio with a very interesting article titled "Why Dancing Can Be More Powerful Than Antidepressants." This is Scott Alexander with Valley Eye Radio.
3: Hi, this is Dondi with Valley Eye Radio. I'm going to read an article from the National Geographic written by Iman Adil, published April 7th, 2026. Why 8 hours of sleep may not be enough anymore. New research suggests modern life is disrupting the body's ability to truly rest. Okay, I can agree with that. That was my own side. For many people, rest no longer marks the end of the day. It interrupts it. Work slows, notifications quiet, and the body finally stops moving. Yet sleep arrives lightly, if at all, and morning brings the same dull fatigue as the night before. In sleep laboratories, researchers are seeing a pattern. Reduced time spent in slow-wave sleep, the stage most closely linked to cellular repair and metabolic recovery, despite normal total sleep duration. 8 hours in bed no longer guarantees that the body has fully reset. It's tempting to frame this as a personal failure, too much screen time, an inability to unplug. But sleep scientists say the problem runs deeper. Quote, you may end your day, but your brain hasn't received the hormonal and neural signals that it's safe to let go. Cortisol declining, parasympathetic pathways activating, and the circadian clock shifting fully into night mode, says Orfu Buxton, a sleep researcher at Pennsylvania State University. In Dopamine Nation, Stanford psychiatrist Anna Lemke writes that constant digital stimulation pushes the brain's reward system toward craving, leaving it restless even after the screen goes dark. Emerging research supports that shift. A 2025 study in Frontiers in Psychiatry found that higher levels of smartphone dependence were strongly associated with poorer sleep quality and greater psychological distress, even among people who deliberately carved out time to rest. The problem isn't simply that screens push bedtime later. It's that even when we protect 8 hours and the lights go out on schedule, the physiology of restoration may fail to engage. To understand why that signal is breaking down, researchers are now looking beyond bedtime and into the biology of how the body recognizes that it's safe to let go. How the body recognizes done. The stress system is designed to remain active in the presence of unfinished demands. Recovery occurs only after the brain disengages its monitoring system. When that disengagement doesn't happen, the body may be inactive, but physiological recovery remains incomplete. In laboratory settings, that incomplete recovery is measurable. Nighttime cortisol declines more slowly. Heart rate variability stays suppressed, signaling reduced parasympathetic activity. Even neuroimaging studies show sustained activation in the brain's salience network, the circuitry responsible for detecting threat and unresolved demands, even in the absence of immediate stimuli. Modern digital life makes that neurological shift harder to achieve. Quote, when we're caught in the digital vortex, we're in a constant state of reactivity, says Lemke, prolonging vigilance even after work has stopped. Buxton describes the state as human fracking. The digital economy, he says, is built to extract attention through high-pressure engagement that is both addictive and exhausting. Our vigilance becoming the resource being mined. The consequence is not just later bedtimes, but disruption of what researchers now call sleep health. Timing, regularity, and depth, not merely hours logged. Artificial light at night does more than delay circadian rhythms. It also activates non-circadian alerting pathways in the brain, increasing cortisol and temporarily masking sleepiness. A person may feel alert enough to keep scrolling, even as homeostatic sleep pressure builds beneath the surface. When notifications, feeds, and unresolved demands repeatedly pull attention back into circulation, the nervous system receives no unambiguous signal that the threat scanning phase has ended. Sleeping against the clock. Sleep is gated by time. The brain follows an internal schedule that expects sleep during a specific biological window. Outside that window, sleep becomes harder to enter and easier to disrupt. Circadian rhythms set that internal timing. You can be in bed at a reasonable hour while your brain is still operating in day mode. What many people interpret as insomnia is often mistimed sleep. The clock says it's late, but the body has not yet entered its biological night. Quote, when we talk about feeling rested, when you sleep matters as much as how long you sleep, says Kristen Knutson, a sleep researcher at Northwestern University. Sleep taken at the wrong biological time, she explains, is often shallower and less restorative. One common pattern is social jet lag, waking early on weekdays, shifting later on weekends, then resetting again. Biologically, it resembles crossing time zones every few days. The clock never stabilizes. Many people aren't failing to sleep enough. They're trying to sleep while their biology is still misaligned. Over time, that repeated misalignment has been associated with increased cardiometabolic risk. The chemistry of delayed shutdown. Sleep unfolds through a tightly timed hormonal sequence. Cortisol, the body's primary alertness hormone, peaks before waking and declines toward night, opening a window for slow wave sleep, the stage most closely linked to cellular repair and metabolic recovery. But emerging evidence suggests that even subtle disruptions to that evening decline from stress or late light exposure can blunt slow wave intensity without shortening total sleep time, altering restoration in ways researchers are still working to understand fully. Slow wave sleep also supports the brain's glymphatic system, which clears metabolic waste accumulated during waking hours. When cortisol remains elevated and deep sleep is disrupted, that clearance becomes less efficient. Another reason sleep can feel unrefreshing even when duration looks adequate. Light does more than reset the clock. Signals from the retina not only shift circadian timing, but also activate alerting circuits. As Buxton explains, evening artificial light can both delay sleep phase and increase arousal, meaning the same screen glow that pushes bedtime later may also keep the brain physiologically vigilant. Wendy Troxell, senior behavioral scientist at RAND, RAND, and board certified in behavioral sleep medicine, argues the deeper issue isn't stress alone, but the erosion of clear psychological boundaries. Quote, I may be asleep, but my mind never truly shuts off, her patients tell her. Without predictable cues that the day has ended, the brain never fully registers safely. With sleep fragments, slow wave, and REM stages become thin, and recovery depends less on hours logged than on whether the nervous system is allowed to stand down. When rest stops feeling rewarding. Lemke argues that constant, high-intensity digital input reshapes not only attention, but also expectations. Much of what keeps us scrolling is not pleasure itself, but the brain's constant search for relevance. What's next? What matters? Who needs me? When that stream stops, the loss is not only stimulation, but orientation. The mind, accustomed to continuous cues of urgency and feedback, can experience quiet as dislocation rather than relief. Research suggests restoring sensitivity is less about eliminating screens than about rebuilding clear psychological endpoints. Buxton points to detachment, the felt sense that demands have truly ended, as a predictor of sleep recovery. Researchers say that the process doesn't require perfect habits, but it does depend on clearer boundaries. Consistent sleep and wake times help stabilize the circadian system. Reducing evening bright light exposure allows cortisol to decline and melatonin to rise. And small, repeatable cues, closing the laptop, dimming the lights, stepping away from notifications, can act as signals that the day is complete. When that signal is consistent, vigilance subsides, parasympathetic tone strengthens, and the brain's reward system gradually recalibrates. Very interesting article. This is Dondi with Valley Eye Radio. I hope you found that as interesting as I did. I will say so long for now. Enjoy your day, and I'll be back again some other time. Bye-bye. Hello there. This is Dondi with Valley Eye Radio. I'll be reading an article from the National Geographic. This was published August 26, 2025, written by Connie Chang. Probiotic supplements won't help certain types of people. Are you one of them? While probiotic supplements have been touted as a gut health booster, recent research shows why three groups of people may want to steer clear of them. In recent years, probiotic supplements have been publicized as a miracle cure for everything from digestive woes to mental health ailments and hormonal imbalances. The idea is compelling. Swallow some good bacteria and transform your gut into a happy, humming ecosystem. But while the enthusiasm for probiotics is rooted in our growing understanding of the microbiome and its impact on our health, for some populations, like cancer patients and the immunocompromised, supplements may hurt rather than help. Like many of her colleagues, Suzanne Defcota, director of Cedars-Sinai's Human Microbiome Research Institute, used to think that over-the-counter probiotics were, at worst, a waste. And for most healthy people, that still holds true. Quote, your natural microbiome will probably crowd out the probiotic, so you might be throwing away your money, but it won't be harmful, she says. But a pair of papers published in 2018 offered, quote, data that was so compelling that it completely changed how we talk about probiotics, Defcota says. The research investigated a scenario in which taking probiotics was universally thought to be helpful after a course of antibiotics and found otherwise. Soon researchers discovered other situations, such as in the immunocompromised or for patients undergoing cancer immunotherapy, in which probiotic supplements can be problematic. While probiotic supplements aren't always bad, trouble arises, experts say, when a cookie-cutter solution is offered to a problem that needs nuance. The optimal microbial mix for a young, healthy person, for example, might look different than one ideal for a middle-aged adult with a chronic illness. Quote, theoretically, you could sequence your microbiome, know what you have and what you're missing, and then select a probiotic to fill in the gaps, Defcota says. Unfortunately, however, that's where commercial probiotics are lacking. Why probiotics might not help after antibiotics. Taking antibiotics disrupts the microbiome by killing good bacteria alongside the bad. The impact to health can be serious and long-lasting, leading to issues like obesity, diabetes, asthma, and other autoimmune conditions. For many, it might make sense to reach for probiotic supplements after a course of antibiotics to reestablish a healthy microbiome, since they're thought to foster good bacteria in the gut, a thought process that Defcota and many of her colleagues previously acknowledged, but the science says otherwise. To test how quickly the microbiome can be coaxed back after taking antibiotics, researchers in one study administered a 7-day course of antibiotics to 21 participants and then divided them into three groups. One group adopted a wait-and-see approach. Another received fecal transplants from their own prebiotics stool. And a third took an 11-strain commercial probiotic for 4 weeks. To the researchers' surprise, the microbiomes of the group who ingested probiotics were the slowest to return to their pre-antibiotic state. Even 5 months after the last dose was given, the microbiomes of this group did not yet recover. In comparison, the microbiomes of the wait-and-see group returned to normal within 21 days, while the fecal transplant group recovered in as little as 1 day. The scientists confirmed these results in mice as well as in test tube studies, where probiotic bacteria inhibited the growth of bacteria from human stool samples. Quote, these results suggested that in the post-antibiotic settings, probiotics may be counterproductive, says Eran Elinav, an immunologist at the Weizmann Institute of Science in Israel, who led this study. It turns out the minimal strains in commercially available probiotics can push out the wide variety of bacteria in a person's gut, which typically contains thousands of strains. Elinav also notes that the degree to which someone's gut is colonized by probiotic species, quote, varied significantly across individuals, end quote. In some people, probiotic bacteria passed through quickly, while in others, they set up shop and thrived. So the one-size-fits-all approach of the current probiotic supplement landscape doesn't quite make sense. The negative effect of probiotics on cancer patients and pregnant women. Not only are these findings true for healthy people, but they're especially relevant for cancer patients undergoing immunotherapy. Scientists are still investigating which microbiome profiles correspond to health and well-being, but having a wide variety of bacteria seems to be the key. Diverse microbiomes are more resilient, Dovcota says, helping you weather life's slings and arrows. Quote, if one kind of bug drop out of your microbiome, you have others that can take up the slack of an important function, she says. But probiotics are like the lionfish of the sea, says Rekha Chaudhary, an integrative oncologist at UC Health in Ohio. Continuing, they're an invasive, destructive species, and your microbiome diversity can go markedly down when you take probiotic supplements, end quote. When it comes to those with cancer, immunotherapy helps a patient's own immune system seek out and destroy tumor cells. Unfortunately, depending on the type of cancer, only about 20 to 50% of people have robust responses to therapy, but those most likely to respond well tend to have diverse microbiomes, which generally correspond to healthier immune systems. Probiotics again can play an adverse role here. In a 2021 science paper, human and mouse studies found that melanoma patients on a high-fiber, no-probiotic supplement regimen fared best with immunotherapy. They were up to 5 times more likely to respond to treatment than their peers on a low-fiber diet. More intriguingly, however, is that patients who consumed sufficient fiber but also took a probiotic supplement didn't do much better than the low-fiber cohort. Probiotic supplements, it seems, negated the microbiome-promoting benefits of eating a high-fiber diet. According to Jennifer Wargo, a professor of surgical oncology at the University of Texas MD Anderson Cancer Center and the principal researcher on the study, while most of the research has been conducted on melanoma patients, quote, over-the-counter probiotics could potentially harm responses across different types of cancer, says Wargo. She also notes that some studies have shown that specific probiotic formulations have helped certain cancer patients, like those with non-small cell lung cancer. Quote, but we're not sure exactly how they work and if they work across all cancer types, or if they're very specific for certain cancers, Wargo says. While the hype around microbiomes is enticing, Wargo cautions against running out and trying to tweak your gut flora with commercial probiotics on your own. The microbiome's role in pregnancy is another promising avenue that hasn't quite panned out yet. Some isolated studies suggest probiotic supplements, by reducing inflammation and improving insulin sensitivity, might help prevent gestational diabetes or preeclampsia, a pregnancy complication characterized by high blood pressure. Quote, but we don't know which exact type of supplementation or how to affect the microbiome in a way that would be beneficial, says Amar Judeh, an obstetrician and gynecologist with the University of California, San Francisco. Furthermore, meta-analyses looking at pooled results don't confirm these findings, and one analysis shows that their use may instead raise preeclampsia risk. Because probiotics are supplements which aren't regulated by the FDA, their quality can vary, Judah says. Given the uncertainty, he advises his patients to avoid over-the-counter probiotics. What to do instead of taking commercial probiotics? In some specific contexts, like when infectious diarrhea occurs, over-the-counter probiotics can be very helpful, Chaudhary says. For these ailments, the aim is to get rid of toxic microbes by any means necessary. But in many cases, the reality of over-the-counter probiotics hasn't quite caught up to its potential. Instead, Dovcota and others recommend eating a varied high-fiber diet full of fruits, vegetables, and whole foods. Yogurt, kombucha, and other natural sources of probiotic cultures are fine to include too, though their impact is temporary. Quote, once you stop eating yogurt, you will lose those bugs, says Devkota. Experts predict, however, that the near future will usher in a probiotics revolution. Quote, we can engineer and test probiotics that are much more effective, says Wargo. This has been Dondi with Valley Eye Radio, reading this very interesting story about probiotics supplements. I hope you learned something here, and I'm glad you joined me today. Have a wonderful rest of your day, and I'll be back with you another time. So long for now.
4: 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I enjoy reading articles for this program and hope you enjoy listening. 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
5: 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I'm almost 4 years old. Thank you for listening to Valley Eye Radio.
6: Hello, this is Joe. Reading today from the AARP News Bulletin for the months of March, April, 2026. First article in the news. New drugs slated for Medicare price talks. Drugs to treat arthritis, cancer, and diabetes were among the 15 prescriptions picked in late January for the third round of Medicare's price cut negotiations. About 1.8 million Medicare enrollees used these drugs last year, says the Center for Medicare and Medicaid Services. The list includes the following: Trulicity, Biktarvy, Orencia, Cosentyx, Erleada, Kisqali, Entyvio, Verzenio, Botox, Lenvima, Xolair, Rexulti, Sesjance, Anoro-Ellipta, Cinzia, and Tragenta. These are all slated to have reduced costs in the coming years. Next article, new advice on what to eat. New dietary guidelines for Americans released by the federal government in January suggest 6 main steps to refining the way people eat. The recommendations include, first, get enough protein. Focus on high-quality, nutrient-dense protein foods at every meal, like eggs, poultry, and seafood, as well as plant-based options like peas, beans, and nuts. Second, choose healthy fats. Prioritize whole foods such as seafood, nuts, seeds, olives, and avocados. Use oils with essential fatty acids like olive oil when cooking. Next, avoid highly processed foods. Salty and sweet items like chips and cookies should be shunned. Next, watch out for artificial substances and avoid added sugars. Limit foods and beverages with artificial flavors, petroleum-based dyes, artificial sweeteners, and preservatives. Next, reduce processed foods or reduce processed breads. Give preference to fiber-rich whole grains and cut down on highly processed, refined carbohydrates like white bread, ready-to-eat or packaged breakfast options, flour tortillas, and crackers. Consume less alcohol. There are no recommendations for amounts or limits. The previous guidelines advised limiting alcoholic drinks to 2 drinks or fewer a day for men and 1 drink or fewer a day for women. The new advice simply urges less drinking. And finally in the news, oh yeah, swearing can improve strength and endurance, says a study published in American Psychologist. Uttering swear words could promote psychological states conducive to maximizing effort and overcoming constraints, researchers found. Exactly how isn't clear, but who cares? End of in the news from AARP. Next, your health. You've got some nerve. Stimulating the vagus nerve may be the answer for chronic pain, heart disease, Depression, and More by Jean Doran McDowell. Dawn Steiner, 59, had suffered with rheumatoid arthritis, RA, for 13 years. At best, a daily cocktail of medications kept her pain level at around a 4 or 5 out of 10. On bad days, it was more like a 7, and there were lots of bad days, she says. But take